0: was from Louisiana. President Bridgeforth had the same situation where his lineage was not declared, as did Eugene Orr, the other counselor in the Genesis presidency. Brothers and sisters, here we are in the year 2012, and we have patriarchs who still aren't aware that lineage can and should be declared regardless of race or ethnicity. We have a long way to go. It is my hope and my prayer that we can do that, get there, get to be what Father would have us be. I think it's going to be necessary to usher in the second coming. I think certain things have to be in place before the Savior returns. And one of those things is for us again to know, as we knew before we came here to this earth, that indeed we are brothers and sisters. Thank you very much. Now to see how these trifocals work. Okay, have at it, brother.
1: In early LDS history, if there were so many blacks that were given the priesthood, ordained, etc., why were they later not? Or are there cases where some were before 1978? I think,
0: The answer is that we are aware of at least six men, who were ordained to the LDS priesthood. As you saw, one of Elijah Abel's sons and later a grandson was ordained to the Melchizedek priesthood as late as 1935. The first branch president of the Boston, Massachusetts branch, the name Joseph T. Ball, was a biracial young man, his mother from the Isle of Man, his father black from Jamaica. There were a number of those cases. Jane Harris Dykes, or Jane Dykes Harris, I always get it mixed up.
1: Harris Dykes,
0: a black woman from St. Helena Island, which is in the South Atlantic, just about square middle between Africa and South America. She was allowed to be married, sealed, in the Salt Lake Temple to her white husband because her patriarchal blessing said that she was from Ephraim. So there were, it was an unknown quantity, to be true. There had been questions raised by Joseph F. Smith when he took office, asking what had been the policy, not what had Brother Brigham said, but what had Brother Joseph said. It was something that was unknown, unclear, and so there were deviations and uncertainty along the way.
1: Why do you think the church didn't continue ordaining black male members to the priesthood?
0: I think it didn't continue because it sort of became entrenched. We actually, in 1949, declared that it was a doctrine. Although, in looking back, and recently, a few months ago, the church put forth a statement from Public Affairs, using Public Affairs, stating that we do not know how or when the restriction came into place. But in many cases, I think people just were trying to defend the church. We do that. We try to apologize. We try to sustain and support that which we have a strong faith about. And they did the best they could with limited knowledge. And sadly, in certain cases, people were wrong.
1: Do we have a percentage or how many of those black saints who came across were slaves?
0: I'm trying to remember. If memory serves, there were a little over 100 blacks in Utah in those early pioneer days, and I believe about half of them were in servitude.
1: Do you know anything about the history of the blacks in the church when you joined?
0: No, I didn't know anything about the history of blacks in the church. I wondered, have there been others? Are there others? It was a fairly lonely time, friends, and I found myself waving at every black person I saw. I came to BYU after I joined the church 6 months later, and let me tell you, you can go a long way walking in Provo before you see a black face, especially in 1965.
1: I was surprised that a black man had been ordained an elder in 1935. Wasn't the priesthood restriction widely practiced by then? And it goes along with this one. Please speculate on why there was an exception for the Abel clan.

0: And again, it wasn't clear, it wasn't certain the origins of, the depths of, and so you have these circumstances. And in fact, I've received correspondence over the years that I think I could show that there has likely been an unbroken chain from Brother Elijah Abel being ordained in 1836, I think straightforward to the present day, that there were men throughout who received the priesthood, some here in this country and others in Canada. I have some records there. I think our time is up. I thank you for your participation. I thank you for your support. God bless. Missionaries being so far away, they were given added time in the internet cafe. And she had exchanges with those missionaries over a 2-year-plus period. And we have the real story of our missionaries to certain of those black countries, the Democratic Republic of Congo, Gabon, and Cameroon. And rather than dealing with what someone else has done erroneously, we're going to be dealing with the facts and telling the story. So look forward to that. And yes, we are accepting donations. Thank you.
1: I'm Julianne DeLynn Hatton, and you're listening to Faith and Reason on the Mormon Faircast. This series will discuss the prophet Joseph Smith and the authenticity of the gospel he restored. I'll be speaking with Michael R. Ashe, author of the book of Faith and Reason, 80 Evidences Supporting the Prophet Joseph Smith. Hello, Michael Ashe.
2: Hi, Julianne.
1: Today we're discussing the phrase, "It came to pass."
2: Yes, yes, that's a very interesting phrase in the Book of Mormon.
1: What did Mark Twain say about the phrase, "It came to pass"?
2: Well, in the Book of Mormon, we know, even as modern readers, that it's in there quite a bit, but in the original 1830 copies, it came to pass was in there much more frequently. And Mark Twain, had quite a wit about him, and he said, it was a pet phrase of Joseph Smith, and he teased that if we would take "It came to pass" out of the Book of Mormon, that there wouldn't be anything left but a pamphlet. In fact, supposedly he also one time said that if you took it out of the Book of Mormon, there would be nothing left to come to pass. So he was clever, and he made good humor of it. And it's true that, like I said, especially in the original Book of Mormon English translation, it was in there much, much more frequently. And in modern editions, some of the "it came to passes" were taken out to make it a little bit easier to read.
1: So where does the phrase originate?
2: In ancient Hebrew and Egyptian, there are several phrases that are used in place of punctuation. They didn't have punctuation back in ancient times. And so when things were written out, there had to be some sort of indicator put in place. It was grammatically necessary to tell people when there was a new paragraph. And there was a couple of phrases that were used, like "and now" and "thus." But one of the most common ones was "it came to pass." And so if we actually go to the Book of Mormon in the context from where it came, from kind of Egyptian to Hebrew background, that was a necessary part of how a text would have been written. In fact, it would be really odd if that phrase wasn't there. That would be almost like a red flag that the Book of Mormon wasn't authentic. It had to be there to really be part of the background from which it came.
1: I did a little research and found that "it came to pass" is used over 2,700 times in the Old and New Testament.
2: Yeah, it is. It's used frequently in, like I said, ancient texts of Hebrew origin, as well as Egyptian, and actually in some other ancient languages. It's consistent with what is claimed about the Book of Mormon. Like I said, if it wasn't in there, that would have been a red flag. And the fact that it is there shows that at least that part of it is consistent with what we'd expect from a manuscript that originated in Lehi's time.
1: Thank you, Michael Ashe.
2: Thank you, Julianne.
1: 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I'm your host, Julianne DeLynn Hatton, inviting you to keep the faith.
3: Michael R. Ashe is the author of the book Shaken Faith Syndrome, Strengthening One's Testimony in the Face of Criticism and Doubt, as well as the book of Faith and Reason, 80 Evidences Supporting the Prophet Joseph Smith. 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

0: Tarik Lacour is a PhD student in philosophy and an MS student in psychology at Texas A&M, as well as a member of the Lifespan Cognitive and Motor Neuroimaging Laboratory, which is under the direction of Jessica Bernard. His primary research interests are in the philosophy of biology, cognitive science, and bioethics. When he is not brooding about the implications of naturalism and evolutionary biology, he's spending time with his daughter Chloe and his wife Eliza, who is also expecting another daughter in November. With that, we'll turn the time over to Tarik.
1: All right. Can you all hear me? Okay, good. Just a few points of order before I get started here. So my wife, who's not with me today because she's watching our daughter, as she were also, as Scott mentioned, expecting another one. She's an anesthesiologist. She puts people to sleep for a living. I'm a philosopher of biology and a high counselor, so I'll put you to sleep for free. But another serious point, my friends Jennifer Roach and Robert Boyland, who's not, Robert's not with us. So Jen said she would pay me $10 if I cried during this talk. And Robert said he'd match that if I cried while giving testimony about the B theory of time. I can assure you neither will happen, so, or if it does, it's not for the money. but last and seriously, so this talk is in philosophy. It's a little denser. So if you're getting confused at all, make sure you pay attention to the slides. Oh, no, go back. Not yet. And you should be able to get along just fine. Let me talk first a little bit about the luminaries that are on these photographs. So you have David Hume, who's my favorite philosopher, John Mackey, J.L. Schellenberg, who are two very prominent atheist philosophers of religion, William Rowe, another prominent atheist philosopher, and on the very end in the beard is Michael Ruse, who is one of the founding fathers of philosophy of biology and has an influence on some of my answers to these problems. So here we go. Before I begin this talk, I want to dedicate it to some friends of mine. Liz Goodnick, a professor of philosophy at the Metropolitan State University of Denver, Benjamin Watkins of the Real Atheology podcast, Emerson Green of Walden Pod, and Jeffrey J. Lauder, founder of the Internet Infidels. As you can tell from the names of their respective podcasts and websites, all these people are atheists, naturalists, and secularists. Despite our differences, we have always been able to talk openly and frankly about our respective beliefs and differences. And happily, we have always come away from our discussions with mutual respect, intelligence, and integrity. Without hesitation, they have made me a better philosopher and a better Christian. I appreciate your friendship. I don't deserve it. My topic for today is the best arguments for atheism. In June of this year, a Gallup poll found that 81% of Americans believed in the existence of God. While that is an overwhelming majority, it is down 6% since 2017. Belief in God is down due to more factors than I can identify and discuss in this brief period. Still, in recent decades, there has been a flurry of scholarship on the atheistic side of the philosophy of religion, giving arguments against the existence of God. When I say explosion of scholarship, I do not mean the new atheists such as Richard Dawkins, Christopher Hitchens, and Sam Harris. They give little argument for their positions and instead relish in ridicule and caricature. No, I am thinking of people like J.L. Mackey, J. Howard Sobel, Graham Oppie, Paul Draper, and J.L. Schellenberg, who are not polemical in the slightest, but take the views of their interlocutors seriously and give arguments that will make even the devout believer pause if they are sincere. It is with their work that I wish to engage. Many arguments have been given for atheism. Still, I will focus on what other philosophers consider to be the two strongest arguments, the problem of evil and divine hiddenness. Whether you have read any philosophy of religion or not, you have likely heard some version of these arguments throughout your life. Let's begin with the problem of evil. The problem of evil is the problem of reconciling how an all-good, all-knowing, all-powerful God could allow the world to be imbued with pain and suffering. My philosophical hero, David Hume, put the problem succinctly in his work, Dialogues Concerning Natural Religion. Quote, Epicurus's old questions are yet unanswered. Is he God, willing to prevent evil, but not able? Then he is impotent. Is he able, but not willing? Then he is malevolent. Is he both able and willing? Whence then is evil? Close quote. Typically today, there are two formulations of the problem of evil, the logical version and the evidential version. Allow me to outline each and respond to them. The logical version of the problem of evil states that there is a logical contradiction between evil and God's existence. If one exists, then the other cannot exist. J.L. Mackey best articulates the logical version in his famous paper, Evil and Omnipotence, quote, In its simplest form, the problem is this. God is omnipotent, that means all-powerful. God is wholly good, and yet evil exists. There seems to be some contradiction between these three propositions. So if any two of them were true, the third would be false. And traditionally, the one that is attacked first is the first premise, that because God is perfect and all-powerful, he can create a world in which there is no evil or suffering. The most famous argument against the logical version of the problem of evil comes from Alvin Plantinga and is known as the free will defense. In short, Plantinga argues that if God gives us free will, then he cannot guarantee that the world will not contain evil because God cannot make us freely do whatever he wants. In his book, God, Freedom, and Evil, Plantinga writes, quote, A world containing creatures who are significantly free and perform more good than evil actions is more valuable, all else equal, than a world having no free creatures at all. God can create free creatures, but he can't cause or determine them to do only what is right. If he does so, they are not significantly free at all. They don't do what is right freely. To create creatures capable of moral good, therefore, he must create creatures capable of moral evil. He can't give these creatures the freedom to perform evil and at the same time prevent them from doing so. The fact that free creatures sometimes go wrong, however, counts neither against God's omnipotence nor against his goodness, for he could not have forestalled the occurrence of moral evil only by removing the possibility of moral good. Close quote. At this point, you may think I can close the talk. Plantinga has buried the logical version of the problem of evil, and we can move on. Not so fast. A majority of philosophers of religion today indeed think that the logical interpretation of the problem of evil is now dead. For example, Paul Draper, who is a prominent atheist philosopher of religion, writes in a footnote to his paper, The Distribution of Pain and Pleasure as Evidence of Atheism, the following statement. Quote, I agree with most philosophers of religion that theists face no severe logical problem of evil. Close quote. If even the atheists have given up the logical version of the argument, isn't that game over? However, philosophers such as Mackey, Oppie, Sobel, and I are not persuaded of this. One problem for this defense is that it addresses moral evil, but not natural evil. Natural evil is the type of evil that comes from the world being the way it is. Think of earthquakes, diseases, hurricanes, etc. They are not a matter of our free choice. So even if Plantinga's argument succeeded, it would still fail to explain why the world is such a chaotic place where great suffering comes about that is not our fault at all. However, the main trouble for me comes from the fact that this argument is predicated upon libertarian free will. Libertarian free will is a view of free will that argues that causal determinism, the view that given the past and the laws of nature, the future can only occur in one way, is false. But despite that, we have free will. In addition, Plantinga affirms the principle of alternative possibilities. Given the same state of affairs a person is in, they can choose between doing one thing or the other, but it is entirely up to them. To illustrate this fact, let's presume we could rewind the clock to the beginning of me giving this address. That's probably what Scott would actually want to do, rewind the clock and just end it after Brother Foster's presentation. If determinism is true, then it wouldn't matter how many times you rewind the clock. the events would play out the same. If indeterminism is true, then it could vary each time. Whether determinism is true or false is an open question in physics, with some versions of quantum mechanics, such as the Bohm and Everett interpretations, affirming determinism and others opting for indeterminism. However, fields such as neuroscience and psychology, which are more directly related to the question of human behavior, tend to affirm determinism. A good example of this will be the existence of illusions. You've probably looked up driving on the road. It seems wet, even though you know it's not. And even after you know that fact, you still keep seeing the illusion, kind of showing that it's determined. It's not really up to you. While it's true that Latter-day Saints have tended to reject causal determinism, it should be noted that ancient and modern scripture are silent on the issue. What scripture affirms is moral responsibility. So we want to view a free will that demonstrates moral commitment, but is compatible with determinism being either true or false. One idea of this type of free will, known as compatibilism, is to say that if what I do is voluntary, that is, not forced by someone or something else, then I have done so freely. Another is that we as machines have degrees of freedom. That is, we have multiple capabilities for responding to different states of affairs. As the philosopher and cognitive scientist Daniel Dennett wrote, quote, contrary to the familiar vision, determinism does not erode control. The Viking spacecraft is as deterministic a device as any clock, but this does not prevent it from being able to control itself. Fancier deterministic machines cannot only hold themselves, they can evade the attempts of other self-controllers to manage them. If we are deterministic devices, we need not, on that account, fear that we cannot also be in control of ourselves and our destinies. Close quote. Both views are compatible with causal determinism being true or false. As determinism may be true and we are obligated to affirm moral responsibility, we should be compatibilists rather than libertarians. But, and just so we're clear, libertarianism about free will has nothing to do with politics. So just throwing that out there. But even if libertarianism were true, Plantinga's argument would still not be sound. Why not? Because libertarianism does not entail the principle of alternative possibilities. That is a separate contention, and certain philosophers, such as William Lane Craig, a virtual clone of Plantinga, reject it. So, even if we were to grant that we are libertarian free agents, we aren't, but let's keep kidding ourselves for a moment, this would still not make Plantinga's argument sound, because God could have given us libertarian freedom without giving us the power to do significant evil. For instance, God could have created us with the ability to do evil, but made it so that we are unaware of having the power and thus always do good without God making us do good. And indeed, an omnipotent being could bring about this state of affairs, yet he hasn't. This shows that the free will defense will not save us from the coal mine upon closer examination. Mackey concludes in his work, The Miracle of Theism, quote, in short, all forms of the free will defense fail. And since this defense alone has any shot of success, there is no plausible theodicy on offer. Theodicy would be the trying to explain why does God allow evil to happen in the world. Close quote. While I agree with Mackey that the free will defense will not succeed in defusing the logical version of the problem of evil, he would be overplaying his hand a bit to say there was no answer. Fortunately, he continues, quote, there may be some way of adjusting these which avoids internal contradiction without giving up anything essential to theism, but none has yet been presented, and there is a strong presumption that theism cannot be made coherent without a severe change in at least one of its central doctrines. Close quote. As Latter-day Saints proclaim the restored gospel to every creature, we are always obligated to answer those who have questions, and this is even more pressing in the case of someone like Mackey. So, how do we respond to this argument? First, it is essential to note that the type of God Mackey argues against in his first premise is not the type of God that Latter-day Saints believe in. Mackey states in his opening chapter that the type of theism he is disputing is the type defended by people such as Richard Swinburne, who say that God is, quote, a person without a body, that is, a spirit, present everywhere, that is, omnipresent, the creator of the universe, perfectly free, able to do anything, that is, omnipotent, knowing all things, that is, omniscient, excellent, a source of moral obligation, eternal, a necessary being, holy and worthy of worship. Close quote. By contrast, the God of the Latter-day Saints is described more in terms like this: the ruler of the universe, the greatest conceivable being, a person with a body, worthy of worship, morally perfect. That is a person whose characteristics we would consider to be the best and we would most like to replicate. Omnipotent, that is all-powerful. Omniscient, that is knowing all things, past, present, and future. And the only being of a species with whom we have to do. That is, while acknowledging that there are other beings of the same class, we only worship this particular being. So, one way of dissolving the problem Mackey poses is that while such a problem may exist for other Christians, since Latter-day Saints do not believe in the same type of God, the problem does not exist for them in the same way. However, this response, while technically true, would be more of an evasion than an answer, so let's try to do better. Mackey assumes in premise one that God is all-powerful, and since he is omnipotent, he can create a world where there is no evil. The problem Latter-day Saints could raise is twofold. First, this assumes creation ex nihilo, which Latter-day Saints explicitly reject. Like Mackey, Latter-day Saints are materialists and affirm that matter is eternal and uncreated, which is consonant with current physics. Second, in Latter-day Saint theology, God may not even create people. They may be necessary beings, and if they are metaphysically necessary, that is, they don't come into existence or pass out, they're just there, then God can't make a world in which they don't exist and suffer pain. This view that we are all needed in some sense has been defended by Blake Osler and is consonant with process philosophy, which is a type of philosophy that's really big on creativity and becoming, which Osler also supports in his work. Given this, the first premise, as Mackey formulates it, is incorrect. Whatever it means to be all-powerful, if God cannot create nor coerce intelligence, says, then it is no moral defect of God if they do wrong at some point, as they are not his creation. While I don't fully accept this view, as I agree with Hume that the notion of a necessary being is problematic, it is a live option for Latter-day Saints and allows them to escape the thrust of Mackey's argument. If you are a Latter-day Saint, but not a process philosopher, but are some type of a naturalist, then there is another avenue open to you. That is the approach that is known as skeptical theism, the view that while God may have morally sufficient reasons for allowing evil and suffering in the world, it may be the case that humans will never know entirely what the reason is. Osler criticizes this view in his most recent book, Exploring Mormon Thought, God's Plan to Heal Evil, which I highly recommend you all read. But ironically, Osler admits in his preface that the skeptical theist view does have some plausibility. Quote, the problem with attempting to answer these questions, meaning the problem of evil, is that the only honest answer we can give is that we do not know. Lacking any clear revelation on the matter, we are left to struggle, doubt, and suffer through this challenge. Perhaps even worse, when we attempt to provide an answer, we often justify and even defend the evils that occur in the world. Close quote. This is what the skeptical theist affirms. God exists, evil exists, and while God may have morally sufficient reasons for allowing the evils to occur, it does not mean that we will ever know the complete answer. However, we are still justified in believing in God because there are other arguments or reasons in his favor that make his existence more plausible, even in light of the logical problem. So it shows that the existence of evil and that of a loving God are not logically incompatible. Like I said previously, the logical version of the problem of evil is not the one that is viewed as the primary challenge to theism these days. Instead, it is the evidential problem. No, hold on. There you go. Unlike the logical problem of evil, the evidential problem allows that it is logically compatible that God and evil coexist, but given the immense amount of pain and suffering in the world, it seems unlikely that God does exist. Two examples are worth recalling. Before I share this example, I should remind you that I live in Texas, so this one's very close to home. On May 24th of this year, a gunman walked into a school in Uvalde, Texas, and killed 19 children and two teachers. As a father of a small daughter who has another infant on the way, as I hugged my daughter that night, I thought of all the parents who would never have this opportunity again and understood why in such a moment a person could believe that such an act was unjustified if a loving God exists. Now, to be clear, the problem of evil, whether logical or evidential, has never bothered me. But in times such as this, it is not hard to see why it could affect others. Such an effect is not unreasonable. Let's move away from the human element for a moment. As my friend Spencer Marsh, he's in the audience somewhere, and Walker Wright will tell you, I am as hard-nosed a Darwinian as you will ever meet. As such, I am a staunch advocate of evolution by natural selection acting upon random genetic mutation. I consider it the hallmark theory of the scientific age and would award Darwin the award of best idea ever, as this theory brings so much together. Darwin famously concludes in his book On the Origin of Species that there is grandeur in this view of life, so he's very optimistic about it. Be that as it may, Darwinism is a brutal way of life and of bringing about life. Think of the spider wasp. This wasp stings a spider to paralyze it, then lays eggs in it, and after the larvae hatch, they eat the spider while the spider is still alive. I am sure that many of us, including myself, are not big fans of spiders. Can I get Naaman? Yes? Okay. Off topic, even just reading the part of Harry Potter and the Chamber of Secrets where the acromantula, these are the giant spiders, capture Harry Potter and Ron Weasley is enough to give me night sweats throughout the week, but I digress. The point here is that if a loving God exists, why use such a laborious process as evolution by natural selection to bring about life? Indeed, a loving God would make sure nature was not red in tooth and claw. Several prominent philosophers, such as J. Howard Sobel and Paul Draper, have defended the evidential argument from evil, but I will focus on the argument's original formulator, William Rowe. In his paper, The Problem of Evil and Some Varieties of Atheism, Rowe structures his opinion in this way. Premise one. There are instances of intense suffering that an omnipotent, omniscient being could have prevented without thereby losing some greater good or permitting some evil equally bad or worse. This is an empirical premise supported by the examples I outlined. An omnipotent, loving being could make a world where wasps could reproduce without causing intense suffering to spiders and could also prevent a shooter from massacring small children and teachers. There must have been some way that this could have been done. It would be difficult to deny this premise, prima facie, but I'll focus on it in a moment. Premise two, an omniscient, holy, good being would prevent the occurrence of any intense suffering it could unless it could not do so without thereby losing some greater good or permitting some evil equally bad or worse. Conclusion, therefore, there does not exist an omnipotent, omniscient, holy, good being, or in other words, God does not exist. Let's begin with this first premise. Again, Rowe aims at a different God than the ones envisioned by Latter-day Saints, but the evidential argument deserves a response. The first premise of Rowe's argument assumes that God can create just about any world that he wants to, but that is far from clear in the Latter-day Saint view. As a material object, God will be subject to physical law, and it may be that the type of creatures he creates or forms cannot be done other than through these methods. This means that evolution by natural selection may be the only means God has of creating sentient life like us, so the pains brought on by the struggle for existence are unavoidable. This point has been raised by the atheist philosopher of biology, Michael Ruse, in an interview for the New York Times that he did with Gary Gutting in 2014. Gutting asked Ruse the following question, quote, do you think that evolution supports the atheistic argument from evil? It makes no sense to think that an all-good, all-powerful God would have used so wasteful and brutal a process as evolution to create living things. Close quote. Ruse, who is as ardent a Darwinian as I am, said this, I have never really thought that the pains brought on by the evolutionary process, in particular, the struggle for survival and reproduction, much affect the Christian conception of God. For all of Voltaire's The Devastating Wit in Candide, that's a book where Voltaire kind of makes fun of these types of things. He said, I'm a bit of a Leibnizian on these matters. If God is to do everything through unbroken law, and I can think of good theological reasons why this should be so, then pain and suffering are part of it all. Paradoxically and humorously, I'm with Dawkins here. He argues that the only way naturally you can get the design-like features of organisms, the hand and the eye, and consciousness, is through evolution by natural selection, brought on by the struggle. Other mechanisms don't work, so God is off the hook. Close quote. There is another arrow that the Latter-day Saints have in their quiver against Roe and other defenders of the evidential problem of evil. All defenders of the argument assume creation ex nihilo and that we come to earth with no say in the matter. Now, this is brought forward very strongly by people like Jean-Paul Sartre, who say we're just thrust into existence. After reading the point that Rus and I made, Ivan Karamazov, he's one of the primary characters in the Brothers Karamazov, could still wail, quote, yes, perhaps God cannot create us without the suffering brought on by evolution, but why did he do it in the first place if he knew there would be so much suffering? Wouldn't it have been better not to create anybody? Close quote. First, spirits may be eternal and don't come into being. They are just necessary. So in truth, there is no creation, and God is not responsible for your being in existence. This is a view Osler and others have defended, but as I mentioned, I'm not a little skeptical about that view, but it's very plausible. But regardless, we can agree that we all existed before our earthly conception. We knew what lay ahead of us. It would be a life of suffering and pain, and God did not force us to come here. We came voluntarily. So God is not liable for our aches and sorrows. That lies solely on us, as we knew the risks of coming here and came anyway. For this reason, it seems meaningless for Latter-day Saints to complain about suffering. What else did you expect? Now, let me speak of the problem of divine hiddenness, and I will be finished. And you'll cheer for that, I'm sure. The issue of divine hiddenness is that if God is all-powerful and all-loving, then he would make his existence very obvious to us so that we can enter into a relationship with him. It's kind of hard to enter into a relationship with a person that you don't know about, for instance. J.L. Schellenberg, the most ardent defender of this argument, formulates it this way in his book, The Hiddenness Argument, Philosophy's New Challenge to Belief in God. Premise 1, if a perfectly loving God exists, then there exists a God who is always open to a personal relationship with any finite person. Premise 2, if there exists a God who is always open to a personal relationship with any finite person, then no limited person is ever non-resistant in a state of non-belief about the proposition God exists. In other words, God would make his existence like the existence of the sun. No one would really argue about it. If a perfectly loving God exists, then no finite person is ever non-resistant in a state of non-belief about the proposition God exists. Premise 4, some finite persons are or have been non-resistant in a state of non-belief about the proposition God exists. 5, no perfectly loving God exists. 6, if no perfectly loving God exists, then God does not exist. Conclusion, therefore, God does not exist. This argument from Schellenberg has appeal whether you accept the premises or not, because we can all agree that God could have made his existence much more evident than he has done. He could have inscribed his name on every cell in our bodies, written his name in the sky, or made our brains wire to think about him every 5 minutes. Yes, God could make himself more obvious. Both theists and non-theists agree that there is some evidence for God's existence. If there were not, there would be little reason to write scores of books and articles on the subject and debate it in public forums. But few philosophers of religion would claim the other side is irrational for believing as they do, so long as they give some evidence for their belief. So if God is not apparent but perfectly loving, why is this so? Skeptical theism, again, has a part to play here. We will never know the honest answer for God's hiddenness, but that does not mean that God does not have a reason for remaining hidden. Also, back to the point made against the evidential problem of evil, we knew that we would be tested before we came to this life. Before coming here, God's existence was more than apparent, and we had a relationship with him. So that would satisfy part of what Schellenberg proposes. We knew that we would no longer be the case when we left his presence for a time. So Schellenberg's second premise is false. We knew that there would be times of disbelief before coming here and agreed to it anyway. Our relationship, it seems, where it seems should be obvious, is more like the relationship of Rachel and Ross from the show Friends. It is on a break. Also, it bears noting that even if God's existence were undeniable, that does not mean that you would want a relationship with that being or believe in such a being. Many people ignore the obvious. We can all be stubborn. And finally, the hiddenness argument presupposes that there are other powerful arguments for God's existence, such as the fine-tuning argument, variations of the cosmological argument, or arguments for miracles. If you want to go down the road of someone like Alvin Plantinga, you could say that belief in God is properly basic, meaning it is a belief that is rational to hold, even apart from arguments for God's existence. All of these arguments give us a strong inductive case for God's existence and show that God is not hidden. Finally, if God seems hidden at a time, remember that your life is not over yet. Keep seeking, and God will make himself known to you. I do not hope to have defeated all the arguments for atheism or to make it appear that I have. Adjustments in the ideas can be made, and many more are available to the non-believer. However, I do hope to have shown that a Latter-day Saint can take the argument seriously and have much to contribute to the current discussion. I hope we all come away from this seeing that our atheist, agnostic, and skeptic friends have powerful defenders in their view. J.L. Mackey, J.L. Schellenberg, J. Howard Sobel, Graham Oppie, and Paul Draper are, to use a phrase from President Trump, bad dudes. They deserve to be taken seriously and given a response. In fact, you could even run kind of an argument of saying, if God existed, he wouldn't make such smart people argue against his existence. So, yes, I take these gentlemen very, very seriously. Thankfully, Latter-day Saints have reasonable answers, and more will be developed in time. As we look to share the gospel with our friends, let's not forget the question of God's existence is the first question. God has to exist for the resurrection and all the other parts of the gospel. We need argument and evidence to make this proposition more plausible than not to our unbelieving friends so that the gospel is a live option in a world that's becoming more progressively secular. To quote President Ezra Taft Benson, we can do it. I know we can. Thank you.

0: Thank you. So one of the difficulties I always have when we invite people speaking about philosophy is I look at these questions people have sent to me and I don't even understand what they say.
1: Hopefully I can help there.
0: Yeah. So let me go with a really easy one first. What's the worst argument for atheism that you've heard?
1: It's given in The God Delusion by Richard Dawkins, where he says that because we've explained away design in biology, meaning you can explain the design of organisms through natural selection, so you don't need a creator. You can hope for that in physics, so therefore God doesn't exist. Well, even if you accepted the premises, that doesn't follow. And the other reason it's the worst argument is Richard Dawkins is a brilliant biologist. I would expect much better. That's worse than my intro philosophy students.
0: Does the Latter-day Saint, here's one. One argument versus atheism is the problem of induction. How do the best atheists deal with this issue? And any thoughts on how an LDS can approach induction?
1: Okay, so induction is the, so for those who don't know that, it will be how do you say, given how you've observed, how do you know that the future will resemble the past? Because it, for all you know, everything, the laws of nature could change in 5 minutes, for example. So that's the problem that comes from Hume and other philosophers. I'm not sure that's really an argument for theism or against it. It's a problem for everyone. So I guess you would say you can use induction because you would say, well, God wouldn't allow you to be deceived to go throughout your life with the world going one way and then it just changing for no reason. Whereas on atheism, I guess you don't have that guarantee. But it's a problem for all of us, I would say.
0: Okay. So how do you recommend we address epistemology within the church classes?
1: Epistemology is theory of knowledge. We often say things like, I know the church is true, or I know this or that. Well, you should probably start by, well, what do you mean by the word know? Does that mean you strongly believe? Are you just repeating that because lots of people have said it, so you think it's just a slogan? You should ask yourself the question of why do I believe what I believe, not just believe. In other words, we should not be the parody of that we're represented as in the Book of Mormon musical and just believe. Although I love that song, by the way.
0: Very good. Let's see. When talking about the LDS version of God, you mentioned he was the greatest of all beings, but didn't agree with the Swindle view of a necessary being. Why do you stay away from saying God is a necessary being for the LDS framework?
1: Okay, it's Swinburne, not Swindle.
0: Yeah. It says Swindle here, I can show you.
1: It would seem a necessary being would be something that's logically contradictory to deny that is the case. So in other words, if you said 2 + 3 = 7, well, that's logically contradictory, but it doesn't seem saying God exists or God doesn't exist is a logical contradiction. It's just a empirical question. So I don't think we need to affirm that God's a necessary being. But the other reason would be if you think that God's a material being composed of parts, then you would have to think perhaps, and this is kind of one view of the King Fault discourse, there may have been a time where either God didn't exist or there was just matter for a while. That's how I view that. So I don't think God is a necessary being, but I think he's the greatest being.
0: Okay, and it seems that Job in this week's Come Follow Me addresses the problem of evil. Do you have any insights into the philosophies shown in Job's story?
1: Well, the first thing I would say is if someone's suffering, don't be Job's comforters. In other words, in the context of I'm doing this as an academic thing where we're not suffering right away. If someone's best friend has died, it's not really the time to tell them this is why it happened, because first of all, you don't know. And second, what they need is comfort and love. So that's kind of the big thing there. But the main point I think of the Job's comforters takeaway is if you don't know, you don't help anyone by acting like you do. Just say, I don't know, and just be there.
0: Okay, let me give you one more. While it seems that our doctrine of moral agency is most closely aligned with libertarian free will, We are regularly taught that God can change people's hearts with lots of scriptural examples. This seems to be a contradiction. I found some understanding in Molinism. Is that the right word, I guess?
1: Yeah, it's a. I'll explain what it is.
0: Oh, yeah, with an omnipotent God actualizes a world where we can freely choose but is not fully satisfying. Do you have any thoughts on how to resolve God's ability to change people's actions with perfect moral agency?
1: Okay, let's explain the term there. So Molinism comes from a philosopher named Luis Molina, and his view is that God creates the world after thinking of all how free agents, what they could do, and he creates the world where he gets the most people saved and gets the minimum lost. That doesn't work for Latter-day Saints because God doesn't really create us in the full sense. As far as God changing your heart, though, if God can kind of act upon you, it would seem that you're okay with some kind of determinism in that case, but you can still affirm moral agency since we can still have some. We seem to have some control in the matter, even if God is pushing on us. Or there are other ways of reconciling that, saying that those scriptures are metaphorical rather than metaphysical.
0: Thank you. I really appreciate your time.
1: No problem.

0: 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The views expressed by the presenter should not be construed as official doctrine of The Church of Jesus Christ of Latter-day Saints, nor do they necessarily represent the official opinions of FAIR. For further information, please visit the FAIR website at www.fairlds.org. We hope you enjoy this presentation.
1: Joshua Johansson. He's an outspoken advocate for Mormons with same-gender attraction. His life experiences have been featured in the Mercury Times and were published in the book Gay Mormons, Latter-day Saint Experiences of Same-Gender Attraction. He has been involved in several groups dealing with same-gender attraction, including Evergreen, Exodus, People Can Change, and most heavily in North Star, where he has contributed a significant amount of website content. He got his start in apologetics through writing and editing Wikipedia articles and becoming involved with FAIR in 2009. He has written extensively on the FAIR Wiki about homosexuality and has recently finished working on an 8-segment podcast series dealing with issues surrounding Mormonism and homosexuality. It's an exceptional podcast series. It's on the FAIR blog. You can find it there. He was actively involved with Proposition 8 while living in the Bay Area. He received his MA from the University of Washington in Computational Linguistics. Joshua lives in San Diego with his beautiful wife and son. He currently serves as a ward choir director. His presentation is Navigating the Labyrinth Surrounding Homosexual Desires. With that, we'll turn the time over to Joshua.
2: Thanks. There is a minefield surrounding homosexuality that is becoming increasingly dangerous to navigate. More and more, it seems the two sides are talking past each other. I chose the title Navigating the Labyrinth Surrounding Homosexual Desire because I think understanding the difference between having same-sex attraction and having homosexual desires is key to understanding how to navigate this labyrinth. My time is short, so I will focus on male homosexuality, so I apologize for that. Female homosexuality is an important topic and deserves to be covered by someone who knows more about it. So let me start by introducing myself. My name's Joshua Johansson, and I have same-sex attraction, also known as SSA. I was never attracted to girls until Alyssa came into my life. We met at a salsa dance outside the Oakland Temple and hit it off immediately. The more we got to know each other, the more we fell in love. Then I started wanting to kiss her. I started wanting to do more. I had never had those feelings for a woman before, and she remains the only woman to whom I am sexually attracted. We got married in the Oakland Temple and have enjoyed an incredibly happy and sexually fulfilling relationship ever since. I am very lucky to have her. Not only is Alyssa incredibly beautiful, but she's also brilliant. She got her PhD in chemical engineering from Berkeley. She has several publications and has won several awards. From all aspects, she had a bright future in the biotech industry until she got tangled up with another boy. Our son Isaac was born in January of this year, and Alyssa became conflicted between her desires to pursue her career and her desires to be a mom. People often spoke of being just a mom as if that wasn't as great of a career as being a chemical engineer. And too often, these comments came from other women. Alyssa has been thankful for the feminist movement that has enabled her to go to college and have a successful career. But at the same time, she's worried that many people have debased the most feminine of roles, being a mom. It also frustrates her that just because she's a woman, people assume she's against things or she supports things like abortion. I see many parallels between the way my wife views the feminist movement and how I view the gay rights movement. I too am very grateful to the gay rights movement. I don't have to worry about getting kicked out of my house or losing my job just because I have SSA or because I walk or talk a little effeminately. I am protected. But at the same time, there are a lot of political movements that they like to assign to me just because I'm gay.

0: that I don't agree with. And I have worried that often they've debased what I want to do with my life, my role as a husband and a father, and have made it more difficult for me to pursue the family that I want to pursue. The gay rights movement no more represents me just because I'm gay than the feminist movement represents my wife just because she is female. So to really understand the question, what does it mean to be gay? And that, my dear Watson, is not quite so elementary. This is a scene from the series Sherlock.
1: Hi. So you're Sherlock Holmes. Molly's told me all about you. Are you on one of your cases?
2: Jim works in IT upstairs. That's how we met. Office romance.
3: Gay.
2: Sorry, what?
3: Nothing. Hey.
1: Hey. Sorry. Sorry. Well, I'd better be off. I'll see you at the Fox. About 6-ish?
2: Yeah.
1: Bye.
2: Bye.
1: It was nice to meet you.
3: You too.
2: What do you mean, gay? We're together.
4: And domestic bliss must suit you, Molly. You've put on £3 since I last saw you.
2: 2.5.
3: Oh, 3.
1: Sherlock.
2: He's not gay. Why do you have to spoil? He's not.
4: With that level of personal grooming?
1: Because he puts a bit of product in his hair. I put product in my hair.
4: Wash your hair. There's a difference. No, no. Tinted eyelashes. Clear signs of touring cream around the frown lines. Those tired, trotter's eyes.
3: Then there's his underwear.
2: Underwear.
3: Visible above the waistline, very visible, very particular brand. That plus the extremely suggestive fact that he just left his number under this dish here, and I'd say you better break it off now and save yourself the pain.
0: So Holmes deduced that the boyfriend, Jim, was gay from the way he conducted himself. It didn't even seem to matter to him how he identified or even the fact that he was dating a woman. For Sherlock, being gay was something intrinsic, a core attribute that affected everything a person does, from the way he carried himself to the sexual choices and the types of relationships that he could find fulfilling. He even goes so far to say that Jim can't be a good boyfriend just because he's gay. Not only is this discriminatory, it is fundamentally flawed. We make our own sexual choices. Now, they are not predetermined by birth, but this view seems very prevalent in society. As humans, we have a nasty habit of putting people into boxes. Once most people know that a person has this attribute that they call gay, they assume that this person will want a same-sex relationship. I hope to prove that a person with SSA can find fulfillment living the gospel, either through celibacy or marriage. Edward Lawman conducted one of the most comprehensive studies on sexuality in the United States. This chart breaks the adult males of SSA into two groups, those who have had gay sex and those who have not. His team was surprised to find that most men with SSA have never acted on it. So how can this be, when the only time we ever hear about gay people is in reference to same-sex relationships? If we include identity in this chart, we find that most people who identify as gay also have had gay sex. Only a tiny fraction of those who identify as gay have never had gay sex. The silent majority do not identify as gay and have never had gay sex. Usually, when a person comes out as gay, they are simultaneously stating their desire to want to enter into a same-sex relationship. This may be one reason why our church leaders advise us against labeling ourselves as gay. Too often, laws and policies focus on this vocal minority and ignore the silent majority. So the term homosexuality, this incorporates the whole chart. So it's not just behavior, but it's behavior, identity, attractions, the whole nine yards. According to the dictionary, homosexuality could refer to sexual orientation or to just behaviors. I think most of the communication around this issue comes from confusing these two definitions. Do people choose to be gay?

The Lord condemns and forbids this practice with a vigor equal to his condemnation of adultery and other such sex acts. So he refers to homosexuality both as a practice and as a sex act, not as an attraction. It becomes more obvious when we look at the pattern he suggests to overcome homosexuality. He suggests the same method as overcoming the urge towards fornication. Straight men do not overcome the urge towards fornication by becoming gay, so why would we think a gay person would have, the only way a gay person can overcome the urge towards the practice of homosexuality is by becoming straight? Straight men overcome through the atonement of Jesus Christ, and this is the method that Kimball suggests. According to this quote, a celibate person might still need to repent if they have the desires towards the practice of homosexuality. There's a difference between having SSA and desiring gay sex. And this difference lies at the heart of the labyrinth. Our desires are what we want to do with our life, and that's up to us. As members of the church, we seek to align our will to God's. That doesn't mean we're free from temptation. Most people have sexual temptations. To me, sexual orientation is the direction temptations come from. I am not tempted by females. I am tempted by males. Therefore, I have SSA. However, desire is different. My desire is to be faithful to my wife and son. Elder Maxwell taught, the submission of one's will is really the only uniquely personal thing we have to place on God's altar. My will is mine and mine alone to give, and I decide where I give it. It was not predetermined by birth. The scriptures are filled with stories of people who have turned their will over to God. I am the captain of my soul, and no study on genetics, Supreme Court rulings, or media sound bites can take that away from me. I am here to act and not be acted upon. I think it's easy to confuse. Most people would assume gay people want gay sex. It sounds right, but it isn't. One analogy I use is the difference between having a sweet tooth and wanting to live a healthy lifestyle. So I have a confession. I really like apple pie, especially the way my wife makes it. I think it tastes better than even broccoli, if you can imagine that. It's weird. At the same time, if I found that all I do all day long is eat sweets, I don't feel good. And therefore, I decided I want to eat healthy. I eat foods other than sweets, even though I like the taste of sweets better. I have the attraction to sweets, but the desire to eat healthy. I choose my foods based on my desires, not my attractions. I don't need to think broccoli tastes better than apple pie in order to choose broccoli. So why do people have the temptations they do? People argue whether it's nature or nurture. I don't see what difference it makes. The church doesn't have a position on it, science doesn't have a position on it, and neither do I. The point is we do not choose our attractions. It would be like trying to debate, why do you like apple pie? I don't know, I just think it tastes good. Some people have said their orientation have changed, and others say they've tried and it hasn't worked. Who am I to argue? In the end, it doesn't matter. The focus should be on living the law of chastity. We can all cultivate a desire to live the law of chastity, even if our body naturally wants something else. Overcoming the natural man is center to the gospel of Christ. We believe we are all sinners, and by ourselves are incapable of rising above the nature of flesh. If we submit ourselves to God, He can save us from ourselves. Through the atonement, we can find the peace that only the gospel brings. So there are those who think it's oppressive to talk about changing desires. They believe we should be able to be saved where we are by remaining where we are at. The problem is many of us feel like we're drowning where we're at. We want Christ to lift us up. It's not like straight people can be saved where they're at, so why would gay people be able to be saved where they're at? People have a hard time understanding why straight people want to live the law of chastity.

1,000 men in committed same-sex relationships. And what about fidelity? The gay couple survey conducted by the San Francisco State University found that at least one partner in 55% of committed male same-sex couples said they had an open relationship. This shows there are same-sex couples who are faithful and committed to a member of the same sex, but there are a lot more people, men with SSA, who are committed and faithful to women. I think that we as men need women to be complete, and that women bring a balance to the relationship that simply cannot be found with another man. So what's the divorce rate for people with SSA? It's difficult to get exact numbers, and Lohmann's study, in fact, did not show a significant difference between married men with SSA and divorced men with SSA. On the other hand, The Other Side of the Closet by Buxton said that 85% of marriages with an SSA husband dissolve a few years after the husband comes out, which equates to approximately 1.7 times the national average. This study did not include marriages like mine, where I came out before I was married. Finding out that your husband is gay after you are already married is traumatic and is very hard on a marriage. In fact, 66% of these couples decided to get a divorce without even trying to make things work when the husband came out. Of the couples who recommitted after the husband came out, the divorce rate was around 50%, which is right at the national average and is much closer to Lauman's numbers. The key is to be part of the second group, not the first group. This shows if we follow Elder Oak's counsel to disclose our same-sex attraction before marriage, we can avoid much of the problem of divorce. A separate study by Kays confirmed that open and honest communication led to higher rates of stability and satisfaction in these marriages, and that some of the couples, quote, report having a highly satisfying and stable relationship similar to that of heterosexual marriages. So how does men in same-sex couples fare? A study on same-sex marriage in Sweden found that male same-sex couples divorced at 1.5 times Sweden's national average. So it seems getting married to a man doesn't help very much if you want to avoid divorce. Critics also argue that the only reason men with SSA get married to women is out of pressure or to try to appear to be straight. A study done by the Sexual Identity Institute showed that most men with SSA got married because they loved their spouse and they wanted to have a family. Most said they were not doing it out of pressure or to hide SSA. There still is this minority that get married, the small bar, that gets married for the wrong reason, and that should really be addressed. And these are the people that often end up in messy divorces. We need to do more work to make sure this doesn't happen. We need to stop pressuring gay men to get married. In 1992, the LDS Church sent a letter to leaders warning that, quote, encouraging members to cultivate heterosexual feelings as a way to resolve homosexual problems generally leads to frustration and discouragement. However, some people have reported that once they are freed from homosexual problems, heterosexual feelings have gradually emerged. Marriage is possible for some people with SSA, but not everyone. Before I met Alyssa, I was faced with a very real possibility that I would spend a lifetime alone. It was not a fun place to be, but I was willing to do it to find the peace that only the gospel could bring. When we turn our lives only to Christ, over to Christ, He sets the terms, not us. We need to be willing to accept celibacy if that is what He has in store for us. Critics often like to paint celibate gay people as unhealthy and suicidal. Suicide rates of gay people are in fact higher than other segments of the population. But what effect does celibacy have on these rates? Wikstrom did a study on the risk factors contributing to suicide attempt rates among Norwegian youth with SSA. There were factors that affected everyone with SSA, such as social support and peer relationships. However, when he just looked at attraction and behavior, he found that only homosexual behavior was predictive of a higher suicide rate, not just the attraction alone. Having gay sex at an earlier age

0: and having more same-sex partners also contributed to the suicide rates. Now, everyone needs support, but it seems, including teenagers who want to be celibate, but it seems not having gay sex is actually a great way to prevent suicide. The other accusation is that it's unhealthy to suppress same-sex attractions. Dr. Glasgow, who oversaw a task force investigating the effects of rejecting a gay identity, said there was no clear evidence of harm, and some people seem to be content with that path. Now, this isn't like a glowing recommendation from the APA, but saying there's no clear evidence of harm when they looked for it really says something. I disagree with many of the APA's positions, but when we really look at their stance, it isn't as far off from the church's position as most people believe. Now, on the other hand, the Center for Disease Control reveals a slew of medical problems that disproportionately affects men who have sex with men. They cited a study of 21 major U.S. cities that concluded that 19% of men who had sex with men were infected with the HIV virus. And the problem is actually getting worse. Between 2006 and 2009, the HIV infection rate increased 34% among men who had sex with men ages 13 to 29. Every year, 7,000 men who have sex with men die from AIDS. They are also at increased risk for other STDs such as syphilis, hepatitis A and B, and anal cancer. Part of the problem is that most government programs focus on safe sex, since they assume celibacy is unrealistic. No government program focuses on helping people leave the gay lifestyle who want to. Males who are struggling do not understand if they choose safe gay sex, they are still at an increased risk. Condoms are never 100% effective, but anal sex is even more dangerous because condoms were designed for vaginal sex, and they have a much higher risk of tearing. Even if condoms are effective, there are STDs like syphilis, which can spread through contact with areas not covered by a condom, which can in turn transmit the HIV virus. STDs also spread more quickly when people switch roles. I think it's more loving and more pro-gay to talk about these issues so people, especially teenagers who are very vulnerable and most likely not practicing safe sex, can make informed decisions, but many view it as homophobic to even suggest that gay people can be celibate. Now, there are support groups that offer support for people with SSA. There's Evergreen and North Star, which are specifically for Mormons, but there are also many other groups, such as Exodus, People Can Change, and so on, that people can turn to. Critics assume these groups are anti-gay because they teach against gay sex. They worry about being pressured into it, so they try to protect us from choosing these groups for ourselves. One of these groups, People Can Change, interviewed their participants to see why they are seeking help. The results showed that the most common reported reason is spirituality, followed by a desire to either keep the family they already have, not such a horrible desire, or to have a family of their own. At the bottom of the list was outside pressure, shame, or fear of disease. So they're still there, but they were not as prevalent as people make it seem to be. Most of the participants said they did feel pressure to enter into therapy, but that wasn't the reason why they went in. And the majority also said they felt pressure to have gay sex and live that type of life. So most people don't understand that this pressure actually comes from both sides, that both sides of us are pressuring to make one choice or the other. And I think it would be odd that people would assume that I chose this path to avoid pressure, because this is not a pressure-free path. Due to intense controversy, the American Psychological Association commissioned a task force to study the effects of efforts to change sexual orientation. They could not find enough evidence whether or not efforts could change sexual orientation, but they did find that these efforts could help change values, behaviors, and identity. In other words, SSA may never go away, but we can still live the law of chastity. They refer to groups like Exodus as a refuge and said that Exodus helps us deal with marginalization and isolation caused by rejection from both gay groups and conservative churches. While there are people who reported being cured, there are also people who reported being harmed. Many of them felt that the counselor was trying to pressure them into changing. While the APA could not find causal evidence that therapy causes any harm, they recommended against this therapy aimed directly at changing sexual orientation because it could potentially be harmful. This is similar to what the church told leaders that trying to cultivate heterosexual feelings leads to frustration and discouragement. At the same time, many people also reported that gay affirmative therapy was harmful. They felt the counselor was trying to force them to accept the gay identity. To respond to these concerns, the task force recommended that counselors should not try to impose a specific outcome on a client, but they should help a client come to their own informed decision. Depending on the client, they could work towards a gay identity or a straight identity. It would be just as wrong for a counselor to tell a client to accept a gay identity as for them to tell them to reject it. Psychologists usually don't try to project their personal beliefs onto a client. But this is not the message that gets out. Most people believe that the APA would oppose counselors helping their clients develop a straight identity if that's what they want, not recommend it. This goes back to not understanding the difference between attractions and desires. People repeat what they think they hear, but fail to grasp the nuances. So this is what happens. The APA will report things like attractions are resistant to change. Then the media reports gays can't become straight. Then people hear that and they think gay people can't choose their behavior. They then base their policies and laws on the understanding that people do not have a choice over their behavior. For example, the Supreme Court case surrounding same-sex marriage will often argue that no one chooses to be gay. That sounds reasonable, but then they expand it to argue that since it's innate, they will choose someone of the same sex as a life partner, and nothing will affect whether they want a same-sex partner or not. While they focused on extending rights to same-sex couples, they also made derogatory remarks against opposite-sex marriages. They argued that these marriages are not only unfulfilling for someone with SSA, but unrealistic. They also argued that same-sex relationships is the only way in which gay people can find their, what they termed, our true identity. As far as I can tell, they only consulted same-sex couples to make this conclusion and did not include people with SSA in opposite-sex marriages. It seems odd to make such a sweeping conclusions from very limited anecdotal evidence. While same-sex couples welcome this conclusion that everyone with SSA will want a same-sex relationship, it has negative consequences for those of us who don't. It perpetuates negative stereotypes that serve to marginalize us and increase isolation. Constantly hearing that our marriage is unrealistic and goes against our true identity may cause some people to second-guess the feasibility of their marriage, which may lead to higher divorce rates. Worse yet, it sets a dangerous legal precedent that justify groups that wish to separate us from our support. It limits our agency. After all, why would it be helpful to support someone to go against their true identity? For example, it used to be that a student with SSA at Hastings College could find social support by joining a club. A gay club would support them if they desired to have gay sex, or the Christian Legal Society would support them if they wanted to live the law of chastity. However, since the college thought the law of chastity was discriminatory against gay people, they banned the Christian club. When the club argued they were not rejecting people with SSA, the Supreme Court stated, quote, they declined to distinguish between status and conduct. Now students with SSA can only be supported in having gay sex. It used to be it was easy to access support with your iPad. iPad users with SSA could find groups supportive of gay sex, or with an app from Exodus, they could be linked in with a community that supported them in their resolve to avoid gay sex. However, gay rights groups argued it was dangerous to gay youth and petitioned Apple to remove the app. Now remember, the APA could find no evidence that Exodus caused any harm. Exodus helps teens be celibate. And I find it incredibly ironic that now the gay rights groups are worried about us recruiting their youth to be celibate. Does Apple think celibacy is dangerous for teens? The APA found support groups like Exodus reduced minority stress, which helps prevent suicide. So why would Apple want to separate teens from their support? Nevertheless, Apple removed the app from its store. We can no longer find support on our iPad. Currently, if a teenager in California wants to stop having gay sex, he could work with a counselor to either just accept that that's the way he is or to change his behavior. However, a new bill, Senate Bill 1172, would make it illegal for a counselor to help a gay teenager change his behavior. This bill quotes the APA's recommendations against changing attractions, but then subtly changes the definition to, quote, include efforts to change behaviors. Since the APA recommends the counselor helps the client reach his own goals, including changing his behaviors, it would make it illegal for counselors to follow the APA's recommendation. Since most people don't recognize the difference between changing attractions and behaviors, they miss the subtle change. Something is seriously backwards in this country when we try to protect children from celibacy. The gay rights movement used to argue that consenting adults should be free to have whatever sexual relationships they want. That is no longer the case. My wife and I are consenting adults, but they do not respect our choices. They didn't respect my choice when I was celibate either. This is a different message than anything goes. Now they think our lifestyle is dangerous. It is getting harder and harder for people with SSA to find the support we need to live the law of chastity. What we want is no longer discussed. Those who support us are often painted as anti-gay. Even the law is making it more difficult for us to get support. And I don't think this is actually intentional. I think that they worry that heterosexual marriage and celibacy is oppressive against gay people. They think we are born to love people of the same sex, and trying to love someone else will bring us pain. They think the only reason we aren't giving in to our true identity is because we are pressured into it against our will. They have a hard time fathoming that some people actually do want to overcome the natural man. Whatever their reasons, they need to learn to accept our decisions. It doesn't matter whether they agree or even understand our decisions. They still don't have a right to push their morals onto us. I want to make my own choices. I don't want them to make them for me. They have done many things to make life better, like fighting against discrimination. But right now, they're making it harder. We have been ignored too long. We need someone to fight for our rights now. I have been encouraged by how compassionately our leaders have spoken on AIDS prevention and against gay bashing, bullying, and discrimination in housing and employment, but disappointed in the lack of enthusiasm from the general church membership. They tend to be very reluctant to talk about anything related to homosexuality besides opposing it. They tend to miss subtle changes in terminology. They don't participate in any programs designed to help gay people, so they leave gay rights activists completely in control. Gay rights activists tend to ignore us and focus on people who want gay sex. For example, the Family Acceptance Project recently produced a pamphlet called Supportive Families, Healthy Children, specifically geared towards LDS families with gay children. Now, there's a lot of really good information about the importance of love and acceptance in this pamphlet. However, it only talks about children who have or desire to have relationships with people of the same gender. The study this pamphlet was based on excluded children with SSA who didn't identify as gay and who didn't want gay sex. The pamphlet tells parents they need to support a gay identity for their children. There is no mention that some children with SSA want to be celibate and do not want their parents to support a gay identity. nor that identifying as gay at an earlier age increases the risk of suicide. Furthermore, there is no mention that gay sex can increase the risk of both suicide and STDs. As much as gay rights activists talk about equality, love, affirmation, tolerance, and support, they sure are not showing it. I think many members shy away from anything that characterizes itself as supportive and affirming towards gay people because those words are so often misused. However, these are still good words. It is still a commandment to be loving and supportive of our gay brothers and sisters, but we don't have to do it the way that they are telling us to do it. We know the plan of happiness. We know that to truly love people, we lift them up. We teach true and correct principles. We let them know about the dangers of disobeying God. We continue to love and support them even if they choose a different path. And we certainly do not turn our backs on those who want to be lifted just because other people find that offensive. In my view, the Gospel of Jesus Christ is the most pro-gay and welcoming and affirming organization there is because it teaches us what we need to do to return and live with God again. And you simply cannot beat that. Wouldn't it be great if programs aimed at preventing AIDS, suicide, bullying would take into account everyone with SSA and not assume we all want gay sex? Wouldn't it be great if there were government programs supporting celibacy for gay people alongside those who encourage safe sex? Wouldn't it be great if teenagers were informed of the increased risk of gay sex so they could take it into account when forming their own decisions? It could happen, but not if we remain silent. We need a voice that will point out that many of these so-called pro-gay policies and laws are actually harmful towards many people with SSA. We need people who know that not all gay people want gay sex. I am very thankful to be a member of the church. I don't even want to imagine where I'd be without it. I love feeling the peace that the gospel brings. I know Christ lives, and I am eternally indebted to him for suffering for my sins so I can be clean. It feels so good to be clean. I don't know how anyone could say something that feels this good could be so wrong. My greatest joy in life is my wife and son. I have an eternal family because of the gospel. This is God's church. We are on the winning side. Questions?
1: We're known for trying to keep right exactly on schedule, but we have so many questions for Joshua that we're going to go a little bit off. John, I hope you don't mind. We'll start you about 5 minutes after. So go ahead.
0: That's a lot of questions. Will you document your facts in the written version of your talk? Yes, and I have already given those references there. Do you believe your SSA will continue in the resurrection, or is it a condition of limited mortality? I think it'd be very odd for anyone to be attracted to someone they're not married to in the resurrection. I think that's a temptation that just be odd to have in the resurrection.
2: What are your thoughts about Brother Weed's attention to the media today? Is such attention healthy for his family?
0: I happen to know Brother Josh Weed. He was actually the first gay man I actually talked to, believe it or not. And I know that it was a sacrifice to do it, but it was a sacrifice that he was willing to make because of the need to talk about it. So it has been hurtful for his family, but at the same time, he's felt that it was a sacrifice that he was willing to do. That's just my impression. I know you don't speak for women, but has your experience shown that some women choose a lifestyle, even if intentionally not SSA? I don't know. Sorry. I have read that those with SSA tend to isolate themselves. Do you feel this is a function of SSA or of culture or reaction? I think it's both. It's obviously something that goes against the eternal marriage theme, and so it's easy, I think, for us to beat ourselves up over it. 10-2 is
2: there's no hard facts to it. I certainly did. I can speak for my experiences. I did isolate myself from the beginning, and one of the reasons I do talk about this is hope that other people do not isolate themselves, because it's a very hard place to be. I don't know the answer to that question. You must have heard that Kinsey and other researchers have shown evidence that the degree of SSA differs between people. Do you think that some people have SSA to such a degree that they could not do as you have done and marry heterosexually? Absolutely. Like I said, in that marriage is simply not an option for some people. Though the Kinsey scale, I read the questions on that, and that doesn't deal with just SSA. It actually included behavior in the scale. So when you look at results from the Kinsey scale, you have to remember that they're including behavior in those things. And they also specifically asked if you desired a same-sex relationship. So even if you weren't behaving on it, but you desired it, you still would have been counted more towards the homosexual side than someone like me who never desired to have a same-sex relationship. Is it okay to identify oneself as gay or homosexual? Or is it better to say you are a man with SSA or SSA tendencies, but you don't define yourself by such? What does the church teach? The church definitely teaches that you should not define yourself by any sexual feelings, so you should not say you're straight either, that we are first and foremost children with God. However, they have used gay in several publications. President Hinckley once said, now we have gays in the church, great people, so he called people gay. It's probably better to say SSA. One thing I like to compare it with is Mormon versus a member of the Church of Jesus Christ of Latter-day Saints. We're not supposed to say we're Mormon, but we do. That's just a fact. Would you agree that there are many that there may be some gay people who would never find sexual satisfaction in a heterosexual relationship? Like I said, yes, that's definitely the case. Are you unusual? There's 2 million of us. I don't know how many of us there find fulfillment. It just said how many were married. But definitely not everyone can find fulfillment in my path. Do you think that your SSA is genetically derived or an attraction pre-assigned to you in the pre-existence? No. I think... So the APA says it's a combination of genetics, prenatal hormones, and environment. I tend to agree with that view. I don't think it matters. The point is no one chooses it. So how we got it really isn't irrelevant. We have it. And some people may be able to get rid of it. I haven't. I don't know. What is your opinion of Evergreen International and the North Star community? Are they effective? Yeah, I love it. I do think there's problems, as there is with everything in the world, and there's definitely things we can improve, but just having a place that we can go to say, you know what, I don't really fit in with everyone else, and I don't identify with what the gay community is telling me, and I still want support. I think that's really great for that. There's obviously some problems, as there is with everything, but for the most part, I have a really high view of it. Are there any statistics on divorce rates for lesbian marriages? Yes. So divorce rates are hard to get. I used the ones from Sweden because they have the same law over the whole country, where in the United States people might go to Massachusetts and then move to Texas, and then they can't get a divorce because they don't do divorce in Texas of same-sex relationships. And that one showed that the lesbian divorce rate was actually higher than the gay divorce rate, the male, because lesbians are still gay. On the male divorce rate. And that, if you look at my written thing, I have the citations for that. How can we bridge gaps with friends that are gay when we support traditional marriage? Why is it considered anti-gay when we support anything to do with pro-traditional marriage? Suggestions. That could be a whole talk in and of itself. I think that learning to get along with people who disagree with you is fundamental, and some people think that in order to get along, you have to agree, and in my view, that's just immature. You have to learn to get along with people who disagree with you. I've coworkers who drink coffee, you know, and I've never really had a problem, so as long as we do support that, and there's a whole lot of issues that there's no way I can... Yeah, I haven't talked a lot about Prop 8, but a lot of the questions are about Prop 8. Your intro indicated that you are active in the Proposition 8 issue in California. What is your position and why? I fully support the church's position on same-sex marriage, and I think that there's a difference between allowing people to do what they want, and in California, for example, same-sex couples have a lot of rights that opposite-sex couples have, versus what the church says is that there's certain behaviors that would be good if we encouraged in society. How much effect does normal sexual experimentation in sexual development have on the male child? So, with the sweet tooth analogy, like maybe I happen to find foods sweet. But if I sit there and stuff my face every day, it's going to be harder and harder to give it up and go out and live a very strict lifestyle. But if I focus, the more I found that as I've eaten healthy, the more I actually desire healthy food, that I feel good, and I desire that feeling more than just that instant satisfaction of sugary foods. So it, by participating in same-sex relationships, I think it does affect that, just as eating a bunch of sweets would affect your resolve to live healthy. Do you believe that aversion therapy was ever practiced at any university? So I actually worked with Steve Densley on getting a podcast on that, and again, that's a whole podcast. It was practiced at BYU. I've talked to people who underwent it at BYU. I talked to the person who administered it at BYU. I don't think it was done the way that's often portrayed in media. The person I talked to said that it didn't help at all, but that it didn't cause any harm that he found. And actually, one of the persons we interviewed found it helpful, just the fact that someone was willing to talk to him about it. So it was like going to the sessions was very therapeutic, not the actual sessions itself, but going to and talk to the only person who administered helped. So I don't know. Does Michelle Beaver accurately portray that practice in her book, Romney's Gay America? I have not read that book, and I was actually quoted in that book, so I'm really anxious to read it. Regardless of counsel from general authorities, what degree of acceptance do you experience in the LDS community? So I actually think in the LDS community there's probably more of an aversion to people who don't act the way that straight people do. Like, I had people looking at me weird. I've worked very hard on my mannerisms to keep that in check. But then once I came out, I received a lot of support. I actually came out to my single adults ward over the pulpit, and I received nothing but an outpouring of love from it. And it really surprised me. Now, granted, that's in the Bay Area in California, which tends to be a bit more liberal than other places. I have talked to people who've been in other places and have not received that same level of support. So it probably differs from state to state. But in California, it's great. The paper will be available online. Any studies regarding people who have undergone gender reassignment surgery who regret their decisions? I know there are people because I've talked to them. But I guess I don't know much about transgenderism. I feel very confident in being a male. I've never wished I was anything else. But there are people who are. So it's a very different experience than having SSA and wanting to be a different gender. How would you suggest helping a family member who has left the church to be in a same-sex relationship come back to the church? The first thing obviously is love. You need to love everyone regardless of what decisions they make. That's what the gospel teaches. I guess it's not drastically different from someone who decides to live with their girlfriend, or a guy who decides to live with his girlfriend, or anything else. You can obviously keep a testimony and share that with them, but ultimately it's their decision. But the most important thing you can do is love them and teach true and correct principles. Please help me understand how allowing same-sex couples to marry threatens anyone's heterosexual marriage. Are not the same reasons often given against same-sex marriage the very reasons previously given denial of legal mixed-race marriages in years past? Like I said, the same-sex marriage could be a whole discussion in and of itself. I support the church's stance. I think the main difference between the mixed-race marriages and same-sex marriage is that I think having opposite-sex parents is good for society, and having mixed-race marriages doesn't have a negative impact on it. So it's just like, we're right, they're wrong. And I could go on more than that, but I obviously don't have time. What percentage of those practicing the gay lifestyle really desire marriage rights? So a lot of people practicing the gay lifestyle, which is not the politically correct way of saying it, aren't in a committed same-sex relationship, as I showed, but they often desire marriage rights because they want to be seen as being the same as opposite-sex marriages. And I think it's very important to show that type of love and support to people, even if they choose a different path. So I think a lot of times they're seeking that support by getting marriage rights. And I answered that question.
1: Thank you very, very much.
3: I'm Julianne DeLynn Hatton, and you're listening to Faith and Reason on the Mormon Faircast. This series will discuss the prophet Joseph Smith and the authenticity of the gospel he restored. I'll be speaking with Michael R. Ash, author of the book Of Faith and Reason, 80 Evidences Supporting the Prophet Joseph Smith. Welcome, Michael Ash.
4: Hi, Julianne.
3: Our next series of podcasts are about language in the Book of Mormon. Do you want to introduce today's subject?
4: Sure, yeah. Like to talk about word prints in the Book of Mormon. Very interesting subject.
3: So critics say the Book of Mormon was either plagiarized from a 19th century author or invented by Joseph Smith. What do you say to this?
4: Yeah, I say no way. Absolutely not. And for a variety of reasons, some of which we've discussed before and some that we'll discuss later on. But one of the things that helps, I think, support the claim that neither Joseph Smith nor any of his contemporaries of his time that he surrounded himself with, that none of them were the authors, is word prints. Well, word prints backs evidence that they were not the authors of the Book of Mormon.
3: What are word prints?
4: Well, word prints, and it's also known as stylometry and referred to, I think, more frequently nowadays as word prints. It wasn't until about 30 years after the Book of Mormon was published that some scholars found that authors had kind of a unique, I guess, fingerprint style of non-contextual words. The words that an author uses just out of habit, like the word of and it. And it's interesting that these are kind of words that we just use in the context of our normal thinking or writing. And they were able to find that authors have a unique way, each individual ways of utilizing these words. And with the invention of computers, they're able to, you know, highlight these words and separate them out and find these patterns more easily.
3: When was this method used?
4: Well, it was, like I said, back in 1851 is what first discovered, and they tried it on various documents at different times to kind of test their theories and to hone in the methodology they were using, and a couple of the better known cases, and this was again non-Mormon scholars that were using it, they were able to work on two high profile cases to determine who the original author was. For instance, the Federalist Papers. There was 85 articles in the Federalist Papers that were written trying to promote the ratification of the Constitution, and scholars had long debated if Alexander Hamilton or James Madison wrote 12 of the papers, because they didn't have signatures on there that, you know, that would say for sure, and it was sometimes hard to tell from the handwriting. And so they applied word print studies to these 12 documents, and these were Harvard scholars and scholars from the University of Chicago, and they determined that Madison had authored all 12 of the papers, and they were able to do that with these non-contextual words. The other example that was fairly high profile is an unpublished novel that was attributed to Jane Austen, you know, who wrote Pride and Prejudice and several other very famous books. Well, she died in 1817, and they had this unfinished novel, and they again weren't sure if that was actually her who had written it or not, because reading the novel, it sounded like her, the words that were selected, and it fooled a lot of people. But by applying the word prints to it, it was found that she had not authored this unfinished novel. This, somebody else, an anonymous author, had written it in Jane Austen's style.
5: Hmm. So now I imagine they've honed the skill even more with computers.
4: Yes, they've continued to do so. In fact, even just within the last 5 years or so, they've even had more.

0: ways to find tighter tolerances. And this type of study, several LDS scholars thought, well, let's apply this to the Book of Mormon and see what we come up with.
1: So what happened?
0: Well, they tried the word prints of the different authors in the Book of Mormon. There are 24 distinct patterns that they were actually able to find. And they also included in the mix, however, the word prints of Joseph Smith, Oliver Cowdery, and a few of his other contemporaries to see which word prints they matched. And none of the word prints matched Joseph Smith or any of his contemporaries. But they did find unique word print styles for, like I said, 24 different patterns. So it shows that the Book of Mormon was written by many authors, but not authors of the 19th century. And one of the things I should point out is that as they have honed in the methods for doing those word prints, they have found that it can cross over in translated texts. So, you know, the Book of Mormon obviously wasn't written originally in English and was translated into English. But nevertheless, those patterns were able to survive during the translation process. And that has been found to happen in non-LDS documents as well, that the translation from one language to the other did not diminish the power of the word print studies.
1: Are there any criticisms of word prints?
0: Sure. The critics have tried to discount, anytime there's any evidence for the Book of Mormon, they try to find an explanation that doesn't lead to the conclusion that Joseph Smith was a prophet, obviously. So there have been criticisms, some that have been useful and some that have not been useful. And the useful criticisms have, again, caused scholars to refine their methods to be more precise in their measurements, but it still keeps coming up the same way. In fact, what's interesting is there were some critics here within the last couple of years that did a word print study that tried to link it to Solomon Spaulding's text and Sidney Rigdon, and they thought that they had shown that the word prints favored these two that they believe the Book of Mormon was stolen from, but more accurate processing by experts that were more knowledgeable than some of these critics show that wasn't the case. And once again, there was no link between Joseph Smith, Oliver Cowdery, any of these modern-day authors to the distinct patterns that we find in the Book of Mormon.
1: And I understand they went quietly away.
0: Yes, that's correct.
1: Thank you, Michael Ash.
0: Thank you.
1: 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I'm your host, Julianne DeLynn Hatton, inviting you to keep the faith.
2: Michael R. Ash is the author of the book Shaken Faith Syndrome, Strengthening One's Testimony in the Face of Criticism and Doubt, as well as the book Of Faith and Reason, 80 Evidences Supporting the Prophet Joseph Smith. Faith and Reason is produced by Tom Hatton with music courtesy of Arthur Hatton. 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

answering the difficult and critical questions youth may face that relate to Mormon culture and teachings. 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

0: In this episode of Rise Up, we have a special guest that we're going to be talking to and getting to know. His name is Rod Olson. And I first was introduced to Rod at a fireside that was put on in Salt Lake City in conjunction with North Star LDS, an organization that provides solutions and information for those experiencing or supporting those that are experiencing same-sex attraction or homosexuality. And so Rod's story is interesting and unique, and we want to get to kind of know that story and know his history and how he was able to deal with the various challenges that came up in his life. So, Rod, thank you for coming in.
1: Well, thank you for having me.
0: Absolutely. And so let's kind of start off, at least with the relevant story. I guess the main theme, would you call it the main theme of your life story has to do with same-sex attraction or gay, however you wish to identify, I guess?
1: The main theme. So as far as...
0: it's hard to say that, isn't it?
1: Like, yeah, I use the term gay, so I don't, same-sex attraction for me is an odd term.
0: Okay.
1: And so...
0: but you know what's implied with it.
1: Totally, totally. So okay. So everybody, I mean, I guess, you know, just think same, you know, SSA or same-sex attraction or whatever when I say gay.
0: But why do you say that? Let's go okay. into that first off.
1: One of the reasons why is, so I've lived most of my life either in California or New York City, or other parts of the world, and some a little bit in Europe. How I distinguish between the two is having not had a lot of experience with the LDS sort of perspective or support groups for homosexual men. There are certain terms, and I've gone through certain therapies. One's called reparative therapy, which sure. people have probably heard of. And in that, they speak of those that term, but and it sort of to me has a negative connotation in the okay. sense where
0: the same sex attraction,
1: yeah, same yeah. like you say SSA, or like the lifestyle, or all these are odd terms because I don't think it builds any bridges.
0: Okay.
1: And though it may be unique and though it might be important for a person to speak in that terminology, if we are as a people and as a church are to reach out and to go beyond sort of the choir, so to speak, and to talk to our friends and to know that there are people looking for the truth and to have some of the things that we have, sometimes we have to just step back and realize that we are the same. And so I think by introducing new vocabulary that is not negative in anybody else's perspective, but just for, let's say, 3% of a 15 million member church,
0: yeah.
1: I think all of a sudden it's like, okay, so we're weird, and now we're weirder, and we're weirdest. You know, all of a sudden, so just to kind of be normal, I think that helps us, because I think sometimes we can get a little, myself included, like a little condescending, like, oh, I have the gospel, I have this and this, and you don't, and you're not saying the right things.
0: Got it.
1: So that's why.
0: Well, the terms are important in some respects because they can build a bridge, they can put up roadblocks, but so for the sake of our conversation, we'll just call it gay, because that's... That's
1: Wait,
0: where
1: what?
0: You feel comfortable, right?
1: Yes, yeah, totally.
0: Okay, so from what I remember of your story, there's quite a lot to it, but so let's go back to about the time when you were about 10 years old, I think is where you first say, this is where I identify a time in my life, a period in my life where you can say, I recognize that I have, that I'm gay.
1: Yes, so what happened was I somehow just sort of kind of just always knew it, and I kind of also felt that it was wrong. So I made an appointment with my bishop at the time, and I think since I'm not that young, at the time there was, if I can remember, we weren't in the three-hour block.
0: So oh, okay.
1: I think we had the separate blocks, I think. And but so in between one of the meetings, the bishop had to go visit a widow. So he says, hey, why don't you jump in the car with me and ask, you know, or let's talk about what you want to let's discuss the things that you wanted to talk about. And so I just told him, I said, I think I'm gay. And,
0: so this was what?
1: I was 10. Saying, so this is
0: 1980s?
1: Yeah. So this is, no, this is, I'm 49. So this is 1970, I guess five or 76.
0: Okay.
1: And he really, I can tell he was surprised and shocked, cause he just didn't know what to say. And I, at the time, too, my parents had divorced, and so my mother's a single mother with and so I think he probably – I don't think he just knew what to say, and all he told me was to just watch how I dress. and
0: your clothing.
1: My clothing, right? Okay. Yeah, and maybe also too because my brother was a pretty successful model at the time, so maybe, I don't know if that was, I'm not sure how he correlated it, but I was trying to put it together and I just thought, oh, okay.
0: Yeah, as a 10-year-old, you just take it, right?
1: All right, okay, so yeah. And so I didn't know, yeah, so I didn't know what, that was it for, that was the last time I sort of spoke to a bishop sort of in my youth.
0: Okay.
1: And it was just something that was in the back of my mind. I never really thought of it as just who I was, like being gay was, that was it.
0: It's not your identity.
1: Exactly. It was just part of me. And I think also what helped me with that is my father and anyone on his side of the family are not members of the church. My great-grandmother migrated from Italy to San Francisco in 1906, right after the earthquake. And so, Italian family from, if you're familiar with San Francisco, North Beach, and then they just migrated a little bit over into the city. And so they had always lived in San Francisco, always, and they're Italian Catholics. And so I had a whole side of the family that were not members of the church and did all the things that, you know, LDS people do not do. And, and they were good, loving people, some of the most loving people. And so I never really differentiated between members of the church were better, or that their lives were happier, or any of that sort of thing, because in San Francisco, all my family were not members of the church.
0: Gotcha.
1: And they seemed to be happy, and there wasn't too drastic difference. Actually, sometimes the stuff that was going on in my immediate family was kind of worse than the stuff that was going on in non-member families. So.
0: Yeah. So you then kind of live your life. Are you still in San Francisco at this time, or?
1: Okay, so I'm in, that's Sacramento.
0: That's Sacramento, okay. Yeah. So at some point you kind of go along through your high school life and this isn't an issue.
1: It's an issue. I know I'm gay. So that's a little problem.
0: Knowing it and it being a problem are two different things, right? I mean, having it be something that affects you on a day-to-day basis.
1: Yeah. I mean, there were certain issues in the sense where, or certain, reminders, like I didn't play sports. So there was certain aspects of my life that also sort of emphasized it or, I knew in my head, I was acutely aware.
0: Okay.
1: And so as my friends started dating girls and those sort of things, I just had no interest. I didn't have any interest in sports. I didn't really know how to play. I didn't even know the rules because I didn't really have anybody to teach me. And so music was a big deal for me. And so that's sort of where I went in that direction. And so I sort of became sort of pretentious in the sense, well, yeah, you guys can do all this stuff, but I've already done, you know, TV commercials and so I had to set up sort of these different frameworks to make me feel a little bit better. But within that circle of friends, sort of in the musical world, which was not in school or that sort of stuff, I was, I found a great subset of friends, which I have many friends today that are still, that I've known since I've been 9.
0: Oh, wow. Okay.
1: So that sort of offset.
0: Yeah. And then years pass and you find out that you're going to go on a mission. You make that decision. How does that decision come forward though? Because again, you seem to be following an interesting path that isn't exactly the script, right? It isn't the Mormon script.
1: Yeah, but it sort of was. I mean, it's sort of interesting. The type of, I would say I'm sort of very conservative in my thought process. And so, in my thinking. So I really love church history. I really loved what we call now apologetics. When I was that young, so when I was a kid, when 10, 11, 12, I would go home after church and read the Mormon doctrine. I mean, and I just read all of that stuff. I love Nibley. I love Skousen. And I was kind of a geek in that sort of way. And so I just always felt that I didn't pay that much attention that what I was feeling and what was going on was a sin at all. So, when the bishop asked me questions and that sort of stuff, I didn't think there was anything I really had to divulge because I wasn't doing anything. So I just went on a mission. Yeah, and I just don't think and in retrospect, I just didn't give it any thought, that much thought. Yeah. And so, and there was, I think the great thing about a mission for anyone is, and if they're struggling with any type of, let's say, oddity that doesn't seem to fit the mold within the church, the mission field is the perfect place to sort of try to gain some better understanding of yourself because you're constantly serving other people and you're learning about the gospel. And within sort of that framework, you have all of your friends and everybody else, your the mission president, the all the other missionaries, all your companions, whatnot, are all, they all have the same goal. So the, so these sort of things just don't come up. And you, for me, I just saw how we all were more alike. And so I wasn't so awkward. And then, so instead of being made fun of that I couldn't play basketball, I would just tell my companions, like, you know, so on, let's say, P-Day, everybody would go play basketball. And I would just go, well, you know, I'm going to go play the organ or something like that. They go, come on, come on. I'm like, I can't play, you know. So, yeah. But, and that was sort of it. And so I sort of all of a sudden realized that I wasn't, that there was nothing wrong with me, because I, and no one made me feel that way versus kind of at school or sort of in the, in an outside church environment, that there, I felt sort of a gentler, kinder sort of understanding of why I didn't do certain things. And so, so it helped me. It helped me a lot.
0: So this never came up on your mission?
1: As far as, no. I mean, we taught gay men. Because I served in Houston, and so when I eventually went into the city proper, there were a couple of investigators that were gay, openly gay, and they all got baptized. I just never gave it that much thought, in the sense where that's not.
0: So it just wasn't an issue.
1: I was just working on the mission. Yeah, exactly.
0: Okay, so you come home, and then you move on to BYU.
1: Yes.
0: And you went there for musical theater, which,
1: yes.
0: How much of that experience has played into your life post-college? I mean, that's what you do for a living.
1: Well, that's what I did for a while. So from probably like 9 until 30, musical theater was
0: everything.
1: My career, yeah. And it was an interesting sort of perspective. I mean, view. So I went to BYU, and coming from a non-LDS environment, I actually was really thrilled to come. And then I was sort of shocked, in the sense where just my roommates and what everybody else, they were just not so LDS as I thought, because, you know, so we had choices, because let's say if I'd go visit my father in San Francisco, and it was Sunday, and my grandmother would go shop on Sunday. I'm like, you know, Nanny, you're not supposed to go shop on Sunday. She goes, well, this is what I do. You know, like, well, you're not supposed to. And, you know, so I tell her those things. But coming to, or going to BYU, I just saw that, wow, there were a lot of people that live sort of gray. Those things that I thought were really sort of commandments that we were supposed to follow, people didn't. And it seemed as if some aspects of the church wasn't as important to them. Like, people didn't go to church that often, and they would go on brunch and that sort of stuff. And then when I went into the musical theater department, and then I eventually became a young ambassador. And some of the people in Young Ambassadors, I also were friends in California, because I was part of a musical group out there.
0: Okay. So.
1: But that's when I sort of noticed that there were other guys there that were probably gay, and they just weren't talking about it. And, or it was sort of talked about, but more kind of hush hush, in the sense where, and I don't know, I just kind of understood that there was more out there, more guys. It wasn't really an issue. I also worked at the MTC. So, teacher there. It wasn't really an issue, so to speak. I just didn't think of, I guess I sort of, I don't know. I started dating a little bit. I dated a little bit in high school and a little bit in college, but nothing overt, or nothing that was like the average guy. You know, they were constantly, like, almost every day, it seemed like my friends were just going out with these different girls or whatnot. And I was just kind of hanging out with Yeah, so it wasn't something that I really felt that it was, I didn't do it, I hadn't broken any commandments or anything like that, so there was not much to talk about, but I was beginning to sort of realize now that I was really gay, you know, and I was like, oh no.
0: This is at BYU, or you graduated?
1: This is shortly probably after my mission.
0: Okay.
1: So it was at BYU, in the sense where that none of the stuff was going away at all, you know, and so then I was like, oh, okay, this could be a problem, in the sense where I don't know what to do. And so I just continued. Now, I didn't graduate from BYU, because shortly after in Young Ambassadors, there's lots of different companies that come to audition at BYU. And this is sort of at the beginning stages. So I auditioned for, which is no longer exists, Opryland. And I was cast. And so I was cast in such a way where I would work for Opryland Talent, where I would sing backup for country singers that needed, like, you know, like a Reba McEntire or a Lee Greenwood, those sort of things. So I decided to go there immediately, just leave BYU and go to Nashville.
0: Okay.
1: And so.
0: Well, at some point you come to kind of a spiritual fork in the road. where you are faced with this decision where I either have to choose to live a gay lifestyle, actively embrace it, whatever you want to call it, and or live a covenant lifestyle. You make the decision to...
1: Yeah, so well, then that becomes the great sort of debate within myself for the next, let's say, for the next 6-7 years.
0: So you're in Nashville this whole time. So now I'm debating this.
1: Yeah. So now I'm thinking, okay. So probably one of my. So I'm living there with three other guys. Two are members of the church. One is not. One is gay. Probably half the cast that I was in doing this one show. I would say in musical theater, the joke is sort of like 80% of the guys are gay and 20% are straight. And then in straight theater, with theater without music, like a play, it's reversed. 80% of the guys are straight, blah, blah, blah. And I don't know why, but that's just the way it is. So, so there was, I mean, basically, and there was nothing wrong with being gay. So all of a sudden, now I'm starting to get asked out a little bit, but I'm very religious. And so I'm sort of trying to straddle this, but now I kind of, Now it's tempting. Now I sort of might want to go out, and it's getting harder and harder and harder. It's getting harder and harder and harder to stay active, partly because now work is a

0: So I would say like relationship there in Nashville. And, but not too far that I had to go into the bishop to speak to him. And there was no probation, but it was close. It was really sort of close. And then that contract ended. And so I was gone. So I was out of that. And then I went into another contract shortly after, where I went on a cruise, entertained on a cruise for a little bit. And then I was in the National Touring Company of A Chorus Line. And that's when I was finally, you know. I'm sort of at that point. I haven't made the full decision, but I definitely am in a relationship.
1: Okay.
0: And let's see. That ended probably after the tour ended. Probably then I'd come back to church. So it was kind of this bouncing ball sort of trying to figure out. Because the whole time I was born knowing that the church was true in this so I've always had a testimony. I've never not known. I've never not believed the church was true. So I was trying to reconcile. How do I figure this out?
1: Right? Yeah.
0: And there's no desire. I guess I'm one of those guys. I thought, oh, marriage is fine, but it was never that. I just never had this overwhelming desire to be married, to be in a relationship.
1: Okay.
0: And but when I'm not active and I'm able to date anybody that I want, feel inclined to, I'm in a relationship pretty quickly. So so that's sort of an interesting dichotomy. But for myself, I think from maybe an outsider, an LDS perspective, or friends who, when I've been active in the church, they're like, well, you're just one of those guys that just don't really want to, you're just kind of guys that are fine being single. Well, that's for who I am right now, that's the choice that's my only choice right now in that aspect. I'm very comfortable with that. I don't oppose people getting married, but it's just not something that I think is that either I'm ready for now, or that it might be sort of in the cards right now, that this might be something, and I just don't have any desire for it. So it doesn't seem like, oh no, you poor thing,
1: you're missing out.
0: Yeah. And you know, and so but I feel I'm missing out, and I do feel odd at church.
1: Okay.
0: Because that's, you know, our community and our culture is to be married, and that is also not even our culture, but it's our doctrine, right? Yeah. And so that's a tough pill to swallow, I think, when you're trying to figure out and you have no desire to be married. Mm-hmm. And especially with a woman, I have tons of women friends and great. I think a lot of my girlfriends thought we were dating, but in my head, they're just, you know, friends.
1: Just hanging out.
0: Yeah, exactly.
1: Well, let me get back to this idea, though, that you're kind of in the midst of living this lifestyle. And it seemed to me from what you're telling me that the fact that you were in an environment where it was much more acceptable either pressured you into it or made you feel like that lifestyle was okay.
0: Well, yeah, and it wasn't even pressure. It was just because I naturally felt this was the complete natural way that I felt that I could live life.
1: It just felt like, more comfortable.
0: Yeah, and just like I think men and women or heterosexual men and women that to date the opposite sex, that is the most, that's just a natural thing.
1: Mm-hmm.
0: And so, you know, since I'm not heterosexual, I would think it's the same. I would think it's the same feeling. And so that was the natural course. Now, so it became, yeah, it was more or less, I think also too, I realized that the people that I was working with or in these environments were just like everybody else, you know, they weren't more evil. They weren't more unhappy. There weren't all these other things, which I kind of felt, and which I think is right, you know, to talk about certain very black and white, you know, what is right and what is wrong. But I think when you step out and into the real world, all of a sudden you realize there's a lot of gray out there. And then, and that we all can only run as fast as we can. So at this point, I was getting less and less happy. And all of my gay friends seemed to be happy. And it was just, and it was a struggle. It was just a struggle. Cause I felt like I was the odd man out in both fronts. So okay. At church, it was uncomfortable, and out of church, it was uncomfortable. So yeah. So I eventually made the full leap. So I probably had a few relationships, before I was 30, and, probably put on church discipline once or twice. And then, at 30, decided to just step away. Like I only really felt like I had two choices. One to, also to at the time trying to reconcile, I was putting both like two rods in different boxes, and like steel boxes, I would say.

0: So on Monday through Saturday, I was the rod who I kind of wanted to be. And then on Sunday, I would put that rod away and then put the Mormon rod, you know, and I would go back and forth. And that was exhausting. That was really, really tiring. So I thought, I just can't do it anymore. I'm unhappy. I felt that my life wasn't happy. And I was living the gospel, you know, the best that I could. So my perspective that I thought that I was unhappy and everybody else, and it seemed like everybody was happy on both sides of the fence. So people were happy in the church, dating and getting married and that sort of thing. And people out of the church were just as happy dating and getting married and that sort of thing too. Not referring to gay marriage because that wasn't even at the time. Yeah, that wasn't even an issue at the time or a topic.
1: And then you kind of, as I understand your story, it kind of compounds then that you get involved with addiction, drug addiction.
0: Yes.
1: And so, I got to wonder a little bit how one kind of goes down that path. It's frankly, it's not one that I've gone down. So, I mean, I've seen people go down it. I have family that has, but how do you go from being a BYU attending MTC teacher, return missionary, to living a gay lifestyle and addicted to drugs? That seems like very different realities.
0: Well, the addiction actually didn't come until the very end of sort of when I decided for the last time that I think I was done with testing what was so there was probably a good 9 years of not really doing any drugs at all. I mean, outside of Mormonism, I would say recreational drugs are very common. I know they're very, very common. And I didn't at the time think I had an addictive personality. I mean, I even hated taking aspirin. I just didn't like taking pills or anything like that. But in retrospect, I realized that I did have one as far as like work or just other aspects. Eventually, it's just part of the normal world. And I didn't like alcohol. I didn't like a majority of things. I didn't smoke. Also, when I was in theater, that's very precious to you, take care of your voice. So I didn't do any drugs. I didn't smoke. I didn't do any of those sort of things. But when I sort of left that and I was sort of free now, it seemed as if I was little by little by little over a 10-year period, I was letting go of a lot of the things that I had been taught was that I should discipline my life. Partly too, I think because the sort of the crowd that I was attracted to tend to be a little bit more social, tend to be a little bit more in New York City of sort of the fashionable sort of celebrity sort of crowd. And I think a lot of people, I mean, for me, that's very tempting. The world is very tempting to me, or it's very,
1: the tabloids and all that kind of stuff?
0: Yeah, no, just kind of just that I'm just comfortable in it. And I guess, I was talking to a friend, earlier this week and, we were discussing another person and one of the things I sometimes think, gosh, why are these people so sort of, there's an anger to, or almost a white knuckling to their choices in and out of the church. And this friend brought the point of this, that they'd sort of been burned in one of the church. I mean, in one of the aspects either, or both worlds sort of burned them. I've sort of had the opposite, through the disciplinary actions. I mean, I've been disfellowshipped three times, and so I've never been excommunicated. I've had my girlfriends were actually sometimes very upset that you know excommunication didn't happen to me, you know, and I don't really know why.
1: Wow.
0: So it's sort of interesting, right? And it seemed like sometimes there were members of the church that were, or some of my friends, especially women, were so almost jealous that because I lived certain aspects of my life that I didn't get the full punishment, I guess.
1: Do you feel those decisions were inspired? I mean, those happened?
0: Totally.
1: Okay,
0: I mean,
1: you can see that.
0: Oh, goodness.
1: Did you even see that at the time?
0: Yeah, I mean, I think, and I guess it's probably a little bit of sort of a hot topic within the church, right? Church discipline of late.
1: Yeah.
0: But I mean, we are disciples, and disciples means to be disciplined, right? And there's, I think there's a whole reason. There's, I guess, three major reasons for it. But one is to help the person. One is to also to protect the church, and
1: to protect the innocent.
0: Yeah,
1: right?
0: And so the very first time that I had to go through a court, waiting for, and I always felt that it was love. I didn't really feel like it's a court per se.
1: Well, they don't call it that anymore.
0: Yeah, or what do they call it?
1: Church, it's a disciplinary council.
0: Okay, yeah. So there you go. when I went back into the bishop's office and the bishop told me that I was disfellowshipped, I could feel it was a little bit of a surprise to me. And I started feeling like the blood sort of rising towards my face. And it was an interesting sort of perspective. I just kind of shut down for what he said. And then as I came out of his office, and this is in New York City, and this is before, so this is the building where the temple is. And so I'm walking down the hall towards the elevator to leave the chapel, leave the building, and I'm getting more angry every step. And for no other reason, because for no other reason that I was just, I think, probably just prideful, or it was so unexpected. But in retrospect, that was probably the least that should have happened to me, you know. Mm-hmm. And everyone really cared for me, and it wasn't necessarily because of some type of punishment. It was just to sort of help me, I think, recognize that I had committed to do certain things, and I sort of just threw those out. Because I wanted to live a different sort of commitment. And so that helped me, but I still didn't really understand, I think, the gravity of the situation. It took me a long time. It took me, you know, another 10 years after that to sort of really sort of begin to understand and see why we're here on earth. And that was my biggest issue. But again, I didn't have issues with the church or my testimony. So I'm like, this is also a natural course. So I might have been angry personally, but I wasn't offended.
1: Okay.
0: And maybe other people might have been offended by the certain events in my life. But both sides in the church and out of the church, I felt very comfortable. And both sides, I've never been offended. And they both were sort of would greet me with open arms. Mm-hmm. And so that's another reason why I don't sort of like a negative sort of spin on either side. Like, oh, that's the lifestyle. And because I'm like, well, none of those people are evil, you know what I mean? What they're doing is not, if they don't know any other way, why is it looked upon negative, like in a negative way or a separate way, since we were all the same, you know? That was, and I think that's a huge factor, which I've realized, why I might be a little bit different is because, I'm comfortable in both sort of worlds. Yeah. And I just don't see, I guess if someone might do something that's offensive, I just think, oh, well, that's just them, and it's not really me.
1: Yeah.
0: You know, just who I am.
1: So as you're going through all these experiences, I'm sure you have all kinds of questions that pop up in your head, a variety of different questions. What were some of those bigger questions, and how did you answer them? How did they come to you as a faithful answer?
0: So in this large block of story that we're discussing.
1: Definitely doing the Cliff Notes.
0: Exactly,
1: version.
0: Right? So in that, every minute, every day, the question is why. And so I had prayed and fasted. I even fasted one time, I think, for a whole week. I mean, literally, I almost like passed out towards like the seventh day. So really, really, really try to figure out and, you know, counsel with bishops, go to therapy. I was trying to do everything that I possibly knew. The resources were available to me, except for doing any type of LDS support groups. And at the time, I think there was just Evergreen and Affirmation. Those are the two. I had gone through church social services. I had hired my own therapists. And I still just couldn't the questions. I guess the main question was like, you know, why am I gay or will this leave me or can? And I was told, I think, by very good, inspired and loving men and women that, you know, God can do anything. And so for me, in the time period that I was going through this sort of wrestle, I was sort of left with the impression that if you just prayed hard enough and did the commandments to the best of your ability and almost like perfectly, God would make a miracle happen. And that, it wasn't happening. And I think that's what happened. So now I'm 30 years old and I just couldn't figure out why it wasn't happening. And so through all my trial and experience at this point, I'm like, well, it's not going to happen. You know, it's like, I'm choosing now not to endure anymore. And so, and I thought, you know, 30 years is a good shot, you know? And then, and I've had other people sort of say, well, yeah, you know, it's doing it hard enough. And then I would listen to sometimes, them, But also I would think, well, you're not inside my head and you don't really know what I do on a daily day basis. And I never thought God did not love me. And I didn't think he couldn't answer me because I had many spiritual experiences and I was in Elder Quorum presidencies and gospel doctrine teaching and calling to just a very active, you know, home teaching. Home teaching is something very easy for me. So I'd always do my home teaching and help others and that sort of thing. So, but I also didn't really feel comfortable in the church. My majority of my friends were out of the church. Mm. And so my social network did not involve, wasn't, my spiritual experience within the institutional church was not, I didn't go to church for a social, for my social network or my group of friends. I had some, but, and maybe a couple, one or two very, very close LDS friends. But the majority of them, my closest friends were all out of the church. I use that against the church because I would go to church activities and just sit there and roll my eyes. I'd think, you know, what you guys are saying or what you're doing, none of that's funny to me. The movie you're watching is not funny. Like I just didn't connect, you know? And, yeah. And I think sometimes we do that. We, when we're looking for an out, we start looking at what they're not or what an easy way out. Like, okay, you know, here's the list, here are the pros and here's the cons. And for me at that point, I got the pros to be only, well, in some future time, in some, you know, incomprehensible future, I'm going to have some incomprehensible blessing.
1: There you go.
0: Yeah. And that wasn't a motivator for me. I just couldn't, that wasn't enough to sustain me to continue to sort of white knuckle my life in the sense where just to stay active. Also, I had a really good therapist probably right before I decided to step away. Give me an analogy of a swimming pool and let's say pool floaty toys. And he goes, let's say the swimming pool is life. And you have, and there's people on the outside of the pool that are your friends, your family, and just the rest of the world. And you're swimming through life and there's all these, like, there's a floaty chair, there's a beach ball, there's all these different sort of toys in the pool. And your homosexuality is a beach ball. And you're so embarrassed by it. You're so desperately want it out of you. You grab the ball and you shove it under the water and you hold it with your hands and you desperately hold that ball. And all of a sudden, I mean, after a while, your back begins to hurt. Your shoulders begin to hurt, your arms begin to shake because you just can't withhold that force and under the water. And eventually, even though you're so desperate to keep it hidden, the ball just goes pop, you know, and
1: just slides out
0: and explodes out actually. Right. Yeah. So not only are there people that are outside the pool that might be doing their own little things, everyone now turns and looks at the swimming pool because they see this gush of water and this ball that goes flying up in the air.
1: Yeah.
0: So now I'm even more mortified and embarrassed. And I go chasing after the ball and I shove it back under the water again. And that was sort of my life, up until that point. And the therapist actually said, he goes, you know, I don't know how you're going to do this, but what you need to learn to do is to let that ball be a part of all the other floaties in the swimming pool. And you're just going to swim through life. And every now and then a floaty will come and hit you and you'll just kind of push it away. If you want to keep, you know, if you want to keep going on a straight course, or if you want to go underneath the water, you just, you know, you push them to the side. What you do with mostly all your other issues or your things that you don't like or things that you do like, but for some reason, your homosexuality, that beach ball, is something that is so you're fixed on it and you're too embarrassed and you're too, I guess, I'm just too—
1: Just consumed.
0: Yeah, just consumed by it. And I just don't want anybody to know because at this point, I think it's wrong. I don't know why I was doing it. The perspective is, I think also I don't think it's within the church, but it sort of has, I felt— that when in a Sunday school class or in an institute or over the pulpit in sacrament meeting, when homosexuality or being gay, a lot of times you hear, well, love the sinner but hate the sin.
1: Right.
0: And from a, I'm not a psychologist, but from a psychological thank you, a perspective, it's impossible for your brain to do that. You can't look at a person and cut them in half and think of them as binary individuals. You can't love them and hate them at the same time. We even hear that in scriptures. You can't, you know, it's mammon and God. So you can't love and hate two people at once because you're going to kind of—
1: You're going to choose one or the other.
0: You're going to choose one or the other, right? Yeah. And so I felt that was sort of it. So I began to sort of, I hated being gay when I was at church. I hated people saying, well, why aren't you married yet? Or what about this person? Or what about that person? I also hated stepping out of the church and feeling sort of a loss of the spirit, feeling, knowing that what I was doing was not what I had agreed to, and having sort of a deep sort of understanding that the gospel and the principles and the ordinances are vital and they're important. And I just couldn't figure out how I could do that and how I could make it work. And so I just was stumbling through, and then I just got tired. I can't make it work. I can't figure this out.
1: Can't keep the beach ball underneath the water.
0: And that's what happened. So then I just let it go. And then I stepped away for 10 years. And so within that time period, it might've been one or two times that I came back to church, most of the time after a breakup. And so I had a five-year relationship. I had a couple of 2-year relationships and 1-year relationship. I dated a lot. I did, there was a sense of fulfillment and happiness in certain aspects, and especially at the beginning, and things that were very overt to me. So sort of when I made this choice, that's kind of when I was ending my acting career, and my acting just got 100% better. Hmm. And then I'd come back, let's go back to church or whatnot, and then they'd say, I get into a relationship again, and now I'm in a different career, and that career starts to soar when I'm inactive. I wasn't saying that God was blessing me or not blessing me, or Satan was blessing me and, you know, not blessing me, but what I couldn't probably comprehend at the time, that when I seemed to be a little bit more true to who I was, I seemed to be more free in all aspects of myself. But when I was trying to hide or push that beach ball under the water, it affected even the good things about me. And so then, and what that psychologist basically was saying is that it just got to be a part of you. Living or stepping away from the church helped me to sort of be okay with being gay, but I still was not okay with it in the halls of the church. Just because I just felt that everyone thought I was just a bad person, you know, that I was choosing evil. And I never chose this. And this is, I think, what most people need to really understand. If they think that people choose homosexuality, why? Why in the world would someone really choose, especially when you're 10, especially when, and I'm not speaking just for myself, but I just don't know anybody. And even my closest gay friends, we've talked about this before, nobody wants to be gay when you're 10, 11, 15 years old. You don't want it. Because first of all, you're different, you know? And so for me, it was even more, it just sort of compounded the difference. So, you know, I went to high school in Sacramento. The high school had 4,000 students. There were maybe 15 Mormons. So, you know, we were the odd, weird people coming in. So I had early morning seminary, this beat up station wagon, and you know, it was like a circus VW bug. So everyone, like, you know, 15 people are piling out of it, and we're being made fun of, that sort of stuff. So it was just another oddity. So, you know, and I just did not want to feel odd. I didn't want to feel sort of out of the circle. And that is a big issue for me, is feeling not a part of a group.
1: Sure.
0: So for me, not being burned by either one of those sides wasn't the issue. It was feeling that I wasn't included in either one of those sides, because the two things that were very real to me, my sexual identity and also my spiritual understanding, were without almost a doubt of the validity of them and the reality of them, but how to make that work.
1: Yeah, and there's this conflict that seems to be like, how do you ever fix, you know, get past this or fix it or whatever you want to call it. But how do you remedy that? But eventually you came to a point in your life where you decided to come back into activity. What were some of the things that led into that?
0: And that's where the drug addiction, I see that. And I don't want any of your listeners to think that you have to do any of this stuff to get
1: this
0: understanding.
1: This isn't the prescription, right?
0: Yeah, this is not the prescription. But for me, it was a prescription for Rod Olson. I think the Lord was always trying to help me understand, but I was asking wrong questions. And I was not really, I thought I understood the reason why I came here to in mortality. But I really didn't. I thought it was more about restrictions and commandments and about being obedient and sacrificing, but sort of sacrificing on the, of sort of the negative way. Like, you know, just, you can't do this and you can't do that and that sort of thing. So what happened was I kept making choices, and I kept going each time coming back, going further and further and further sort of away from the church. And that's when the addiction came. And so I got to the point where I was sort of, the relationship had gone bad. We both were addicts. I lost my job. I spent all my money. So my whole life, there wasn't much left at that point. And so I decided to go to a 12-step meeting. I did want to change, but I didn't really think about coming back to church. And
1: so it was more about getting off drugs.
0: Yes.
1: Yeah. Than returning to any kind of spiritual center.
0: Yes, because I also need to say here, I never really untethered myself to the church. So again, since I believed that the church was true, this is when LDS.org just started. So I would, you couldn't watch conference at the time, or it would always, you know, disconnect or whatever, you know. But I was always connected through LDS.org. I read the Ensign. I even, for me, the only commandment I really kept was I paid my tithing. I know that's weird, but one thing I did find that it was interesting is that people that I know that have stepped away from the church that have a testimony, they seem to tether themselves somehow. They keep some type of connection. And I think for me, I had a testimony of that. And I learned that through my mother and through sort of the divorces and the importance of paying tithing. So I just always felt that if I always paid tithing, the Lord would always be there for me. So that was something that I did. And
1: which is kind of true, wasn't it?
0: Yeah, completely. And I do think all this experience for me was teaching me, and I do feel sort of blessed that the Lord gave me a lot of things that I asked for. I really wanted a musical theater career. I had one. I really wanted to be successful in advertising, and I was able to be successful there. And I wanted relationships with a certain type of people, and I was able to get those. And so I felt that, I think in retrospect now, I think I'm a little bit charred. I mean, a little bit of the Lord was giving me as much as he could. And what it was doing is I thought I was being blessed, but the Lord was showing me and teaching me that those things weren't, they didn't fulfill me. It wasn't necessarily, they were real, but it was something that it wasn't lasting. Everything kind of failed. So the 12-step program, the first day that I went, and they started talking about how you can go about to become sober, I was shocked because it was literally the gospel. In every aspect, it was, you know, it was faith, it was repentance, it was service, and it was missionary work, and it was accountability. It was every single thing that I had been taught and knew to be true. And I thought, wow, this is shocking. And so I sort of took to that, and I, again, because I'm an addicted sort of person, you know, I did, instead of 90 meetings in 90 days, I did 180 meetings. I went to 2 meetings a day and really got into that. And so that was sort of my beginning to, I really hit sort of a rock bottom where I really didn't have much and I had to rely on God. And then all of a sudden, I'm thinking the only way that it appears that most people make their life, can clean their life up out of addiction is this 12-step program. And this 12-step program is the gospel of Jesus Christ, the way that I understood it. About a year of that, then because of LDS.org, I read a blurb somewhere, maybe in the New York Times, that the church started a new program called an ARP, which was connected with AA. So at the time, I was living not too far from the church had built a building on 16th Street, 16th and 6th. So I decided to go to that meeting just because I went to so many meetings. This would be one of my meetings. And that started the process. And I attended those meetings with no intention of coming back to the church, and eventually made my way back. What AA taught me was about going back to that beach ball analogy. It taught me how to learn to let go of that ball. I had always wanted to be like King Lamoni and say, you know, I will give all my sins to know thee, to the Lord. And I couldn't figure out what that meant. I couldn't figure out how do you give away yourself? Like, how do you really do that? How do you give your sins to God's yoke? Because it's, you know, his burden is easy and his yoke is light, right? And what does that all mean? You know, and how do I do that? And for me, in retrospect now, I realized that the Lord was answering my prayers, and line upon line and precept upon precept, I was learning by opposition how to do that. And it culminated to that 12-step program, because one of the first things you have to do is let go. And one of the phrases they have is let go and let God. And one of the first things you have to learn to do, and I realized that it was connected to pride, thinking that I knew everything and thinking that I had done everything.
1: Or enough. That you could do it yourself, right?
0: Yeah. Yes. But still hoping for God to do some type of miracle, and realize that maybe the miracle that I was looking for, I guess what I was really, the pride part of it was that I was telling God how to control my life. I was telling God what to do, what miracle I needed, and how I wanted it to happen. And I now had learned that I needed to step back and just be okay with who I was. And so I sort of accepted that, wow, so I'm an addict, and I'm gay, and I'm also an addict, and those things are okay. I'm not a horrible person. And then that helped me. And that was actually letting go and to know that I was going to be fine with those two things, and I could function. And in AA, they talk about you stay long enough to see the miracle happen, the miracle meaning that you become sober and that your life changes. So the miracle for me was that I was beginning to understand what mortality was about. And for me, I see mortality as it's very simple, but it's difficult. And the simplicity for me is that it's about obedience and sacrifice. I see that. I feel like Adam and Eve, when they're in the garden, since they broke or they transgressed one of the laws, in order for them to return back to the presence of our Father in heaven, a new law had to be instituted, and that's the law of obedience and sacrifice. And so all of a sudden, I stopped looking at my temptations, the opposition, and my agency as something that was negative. I understood, like, wow, I'm always going to have this, and it's supposed to have this, because I'm ultimately being asked to choose, who am I going to be loyal to? And am I going to be loyal to myself? Am I going to be loyal to somebody else? Or am I going to be loyal to God? And how do I show God that I love him? I've yet to find in any scripture, I mean, anywhere in scripture, that there's no other way but to be obedient. Is if you love me, keep my commandments. So then through this process of becoming sober and having sort of this new perspective, all of a sudden the chains and the negative aspect of the commandments began to loosen up. And I realized that they weren't restrictions. And I also realized, and what helped me do that too is, you know, as I started to stop obeying my covenants, I had new worries, new anxieties that I never understood. And I remember having certain aspects, let's say leaving, after breaking the law of chastity and leaving and heading to work, and the work was going to be very, very busy and whatnot, thinking to myself, not only do I have the stresses of life, oh my gosh, this is what the average person has. I have all these other stresses. Like, you know, there's repercussions that could be actually deadly, or that could at least, you know, that I might have to go to a doctor. There's all these different things that I never had to worry about before. I mean, I've had heartache because of breakups, you know, that I never understood before what that was like. I was like, oh, now I know why all those sappy songs exist, because, right. You know, all those different things. So I had learned all these different aspects. And what I had also, the biggest thing that I learned is that nobody can fulfill me but the Lord. And that I'm not going to have all the answers here. I still don't know why I'm gay. I'm completely comfortable being gay. I don't think, I think for me, my homosexuality is teaching me things that I could, that for me, that I needed to learn in mortality that I could not have learned any other way. I wish I could have learned that mortality is about those three things, opposition and agency and temptation, a lot sooner. But for Rod Olson, it took me this long, and I had to go through those experiences. I don't think the Lord wanted me to, he kept trying to help me, as like I said, as I would constantly go or try to repent, the discipline that the Lord was giving me through his servants was becoming stronger and stronger and stronger. And yet none of that pushed me to see things differently. And for me, the addiction and the sort of that very low aspect, I call that my angel. I literally feel like that was the angel that Alma the Younger and the Sons of Mosiah had, or Paul. It sort of woke me up, and I realized that there was nowhere else to go. The scripture when Christ turns to Peter and asks, you know, as the 5,000 left, will you leave me too? Because the doctrine was so hard. Terrell and Fiona Givens says it really well. This I think in the Crucible of Doubt that says not that the 12 or Peter's fear was any different. He was just as shaken up as probably the other 5,000. Wow, this doctrine is so hard. Like, what do you mean? I can't even think about these things in my head. But he was committed, and that he said, well, where else do we go? You have the words of life, and that is sort of my answer now. And after all this, what I've just said, the reality of why I'm here is because there's nowhere else to go. The Church of Jesus Christ of Latter-day Saints has the priesthood authority. It has the authorized or the permission to bear the name of the Savior. And because of that, this is his institution and he is watching it. I think he's personally involved. I've learned to sort of just step back and be a part of the community and realize the life that I live now, it's not as fun. I have less friends, my life is easier, much more manageable, and it's become much more worthwhile. I learned more about myself, and I've learned that life is much better when you stop trying to worry about, you know, who you're going to date, what vacation you're going to go on, what job you're going to have. Am I going to get X amount of dollars? Can I go to all these benefits? Am I going to be asked to perform here or whatever it might be, or to work on a different account or do whatever you're looking for? I think those things are worthy goals, but those goals are not the reason why we're here. And so I have sometimes a hard time when people say, well, you know, they're not satisfying. Well, they did satisfy to a certain degree, but that's not the reason why I'm here. And so I really have understood that perspective has changed everything of how I look at life. So though I don't have the answers for everything, when I've realized that, you know, now we're told in section 101 that the Lord says we're going to have all the answers when he comes. But until then, we have to live by faith. And we're even told that we're not going to have a fullness of joy here. Our fullness of joy is in the Savior. And then we will have it when he's here. So my hope and my faith is in the Savior. And I realize that, you know, I'm not as happy in certain aspects. I'm much more happy in other aspects. And the worth to stay and to step out of myself and to help and to be a part of the community that I know to be true and that ultimately has the ability to tell us really why we are here has drastically changed me, and all of my friends that are not members of the church are interested that they've come. I was in California. I was with a ward mission leader, and we had a couple of people join the church. That gay men joined the church, didn't know anything about the church. We've had other gay men that had left the church for years, come back to the church. I've had friends come to church with me, come to activities. People that adamantly hated the church for myriad of different reasons, because I think of just who I am, in the sense where I just don't think anybody is ultimately bad, and that we're all just the right. We all need to live with each other, and we all need to see each other as truly our brothers and sisters, that we all can participate in some aspect of the gospel of Jesus Christ. Some more fully than others. Like myself, I realize that I may not, as Elder Christensen talked about in general conference, that I may not be able to have the ideal life that is sort of laid out there on the scriptures. I also, from my perspective, didn't have the ideal conversion story. I didn't get an angel.
1: There you go.
0: You know, and so, but I did convert. Yeah, I've had a conversion story. I've had many, many experiences that let me know that this is the true Church of Jesus Christ. And so that is... That is the whole reason why I'm able to stay active. I've been active for about 9 years. I've been sober for 10, and I've just learned really why I'm here. And once I know why I'm here, then nothing else really matters to me. I don't really, whatever commandment comes down the pipeline, so to speak, or our practices or our doctrine might little shift a little bit or whatever happens, or whatever's basically, whatever the Lord has in store for his people and for the world, I'm comfortable with, because I realize that those things don't matter to me. What matters is just that I'm here to be loyal to our Father in heaven. And that will just help me able to live a life that he lives, because I believe that anybody who lives with him has to live similar, or has to live the way he lives. And he's a God of love, and he loves us all. And anything that we're doing and everything that we might see as a trial or as a deficit, it's there for a reason, because he loves us. And he wants us to try to use that deficit or that as a tool to help us to become better and to grow and to help others.
1: Yeah. So are there resources that are out right now that you would recommend, or even some that you would wish you had had earlier in your life that you could mention here now for people that maybe, not just those that consider themselves or identify as being gay, but maybe those that are related to or friends with someone?
0: Yes. I mean, I've sort of become a little bit more involved with North Star. So the North Star group I find to be, for me, one of the best resources out there that you can feel comfortable living within the framework of the gospel. And there's resources there. There's books. You can get therapists. There's the support groups throughout the United States. I'm going to participate. They have an annual conference. We're going to participate in that this week. And I would say that's that and LDS, I mean, MormonsandGays.org. I do think we should stop looking at homosexuality as it and realize that you're going to be okay, and that you can live the gospel fully and completely be a part of the community. It's just going to be a little bit more unique. What the brethren have done, and as far as like MormonsandGays.org and the amount of time they've spent on talking about this issue, even though I know it's very political, but what a blessing it's been to see that, you know, there's just a handful of us, and they are mindful of all of us. And so I do think Elder Christofferson's talk, this general conference, was really good. It's just to be a little more gentle. Just know that you can only run so fast, and that just because you can't do certain aspects that other men that identify as SSA or whatever, they might be married, very happily married and with children, that may not be your ideal situation. That's okay too, or that might be your ideal situation.
1: Okay. Well, those are good sources for sure. And thank you very much for coming in. Do you kind of consider your story or your experience a pioneer kind of experience in some ways?
0: Pioneer experience. Well, I'm learning
1: a
0: that
1: modern pioneer.
0: Maybe. I do think people that are my age, I'm a little envious of anybody coming up, because what I do find so refreshing is that the people that are my age and older that have either returned to the church or have stayed active, we've all come to the same conclusion without sort of these resources on our own. I do think sort of, I guess my perspective and my experience I'm learning is very different from a lot of other LDS perspectives. So I guess there's been a little bit of a pioneer sort of aspect.
1: You're trailblazing.
0: Yeah, sure. you'll I don't really see that. But it's been unique. I think there's much more resources, and there's no reason to step away. And I would say that's my other recommendation is don't throw the baby out with the bathwater. So if there's certain aspects of the gospel that you feel you can't live, that's okay for right now. But if there are other aspects of the gospel that you do like, try to stay committed to those. And instead of giving up everything, just remember when you read the scriptures and when you pray and when you do service, but don't stop with the scriptures and don't stop with the praying and don't stop with the community that you do like, because if you do, one of the things that AA taught me is that we have to be humble enough to realize that there are certain aspects or certain temptations and opposition that we face that we don't have power over, that it will win. It will totally win the battle. And that's okay. It's okay that I can say, you know what, I can't do this anymore. I can't hang out with these people anymore. I can't be in this situation. That's okay. And if you put yourself in positions that you know that you shouldn't do, but you really sort of are attracted to it, but it's against your belief system, it's okay to step away from those because you're not going to win. Just to be careful what you think you want. And if you go after the things that you think you want, just make sure you keep the other things that you know to be true. And, again, I would recommend the scriptures, staying close to LDS.org, doing things that you could, that you know that is right. And you will continue to fill the spirit. And in time, you will learn. You know, you will learn what is right for you, what you can do and what you can offer the Lord, and the Lord will bless you. He loves you so much.
1: Well, thank you again for coming in. I know that you probably told this story before to other people, and so I hope you're not tired of telling the story, but thank you again for coming in and sharing your experiences, sharing your wisdom, and your knowledge with us.
0: Thanks so much. I really appreciate it. I'm a big fan. I've been I've been listening for a long time. I'm a big fan of Fair Mormon, and yes, so thank you for inviting me.
1: Absolutely. Absolutely.
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0: I'm Julianne DeLynn Hatton, and you're listening to Faith and Reason on the Mormon Faircast. This series will discuss the prophet Joseph Smith and the authenticity of the gospel he restored. I'll be speaking with Michael R. Ash, author of the book of Faith and Reason, 80 Evidences Supporting the Prophet Joseph Smith. Welcome, Michael Ash.
1: Hi, Julianne.
0: Would you like to introduce today's topic?
1: Yes, I'd like to talk about the temple outside of Jerusalem today.
0: That leads us to the first thing that Nephi was commanded to do when he got to the New World.
1: Yeah, the Lord commanded him to build a temple, and he said he built it, kind of on the general plan of Solomon's temple. He didn't have as many materials, but the Lord wanted his people to have a temple just like the people in the old world had a temple.
0: Why would critics have a problem with this?
1: The critics have argued that there cannot be a temple outside of the one temple in Jerusalem. You know, it was rebuilt after it had been destroyed before, and several critics shortly after the Book of Mormon came to press, argued that very thing. They said that, you know, God wouldn't authorize a temple to be built anywhere. The Jerusalem temple was it.
0: So what has research shown you?
1: Well, the interesting findings come from a place in Egypt among some papyrus called the Elephantine Papyri. And these papyri talk about a Jewish group that had left Jerusalem to protect the Persian interests, basically in southern Egypt, and they had traveled away from Jerusalem. And they talk about making plans and discussing building a temple themselves. And so here was a very devout set of Jews that believed in roughly what was contemporary to Lehi, that a temple certainly could be built outside of Jerusalem.
0: Where was this discovered?
1: In Egypt, in southern Egypt, and it wasn't discovered until, good grief, probably 100 years after the Book of Mormon came forth. And so nobody really had any concrete evidence that Jews in that day believed that temples could be built elsewhere. But now we have exactly that, a concrete reference by practicing Jews that they believe that another temple could be constructed elsewhere.
0: Thank you, Michael Ash.
1: Thank you, Julianne.
0: 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I'm your host, Julianne DeLynn Hatton, inviting you to keep the faith.
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3: Our next speaker is Dr. John Gee. He has his PhD in Egyptology from Yale University. John has written many papers and is the author of two books. His one book on the Book of Abraham, it's just called, what's the exact title again? It's just called The Introduction to the Book of Abraham. I read it this year, and I'll give you my honest book feedback on this. I think that every family should have a copy of his book in their home. I really do. It's one of the best books on the Book of Abraham. Yeah, I see somebody's holding it up back there. It really is exceptional, and you should pick one up because it's a good introduction to the Book of Abraham and all there is about it. And it's I don't want to say it's light reading, but it's not deep, difficult reading, which is, considering it's the Book of Abraham and all that stuff, it's surprisingly very easy to read. So with that, I'll turn the time over to John Gee.
4: I'm very grateful to be here. I'm very grateful for the invitation to speak. It's hard to believe that this is the 20th annual FAIR conference. Not many here will remember that I was at the first one. That's because we could probably fit everybody at that conference in the first two rows here of the center section. It was a lot smaller room. This is amazing what has happened in the meantime in the last 20 years. And I think that is due to a great extent to the hardworking effort of Scott Gordon and his fantastic volunteers. And I'm grateful to all of you for coming. It's very nice of you to show up. This is about siesta time. I won't blame you if you nod off. You know, you can just think of me as the High Council speaker. So audience is to get a scope of what a fantastic audience this is and how impressive it is, you need to go to academic conferences. So if you go to, for example, this is easily three times the size of any academic conference I've been to, and that's not counting those of you who are watching it via streaming, so welcome to all of you. The organizers of this conference have asked me to say something about my book that came out at the end of last year. It's called An Introduction to the Book of Abraham. And then rather than run scattershot through the entire book, I thought I'd focus on a single chapter, and I'm going to plagiarize myself a little bit here, maybe a lot of bit here. But I'm going to provide some additional commentary that you won't find in the chapter. It covers the historicity of the Book of Abraham and why it's important, and I'm actually going to throw in the Book of Mormon, too, because they are similar and linked. Now, the advantage of living long enough to get gray hairs is that you can remember back a generation when the exact same issues were hashed out before. In a recent article, one writer chides those who, quote, have almost universally assumed the ancient historicity of the Book of Mormon and so have staged their arguments by drawing on its ancient bearings, since he claims that those particular features of the text, like its genre, quote, would be all the more apparent to those uninterested in the Book of Mormon's claim to an ancient origin. Now, I'm going to quibble a little bit here. I'm not sure that I grant that those who aren't interested in the Book of Mormon's claims to ancient origins may see things differently. I'm not sure this is necessarily an advantage. And in the particular case of genre where this person is invoking, the first person to notice the genre in question was an ardent defender of the historical authenticity of the Book of Mormon, and no one else in the previous 120 years had noticed the particular genre, especially those who weren't interested in the Book of Mormon as an ancient book. But while I think the argument is flawed, the important thing is that he's arguing that the Book of Mormon believing that the Book of Mormon is ancient is a handicap to understanding the text, and those who don't care about whether it's ancient have an advantage in understanding. Now, moving on to a different case, one reviewer praises another author for disposing of, quote, the old bugbear of historicity in studies of LDS scripture by casting Joseph Smith as heir to a long tradition of anachronistic revision by allusion that includes the authors of 2 Isaiah and Deuteronomy. Another reviewer took a different view of the exact same author, exact same book. Quote, it is over this point that some of the writer's audience, assuming an audience composed at least partially of believing Latter-day Saints, may balk, because they may feel that his thesis hews too closely the claims of anti-LDS writings, which for years have claimed that Joseph Smith, rather than ancient prophets, is the actual author of the Book of Mormon. A non-Mormon individual doing Mormon studies notes the perpetual issue of the Book of Mormon's authenticity. When it comes to the New Testament, one might debate whether the Gospel of John dates to the late 1st century or early 2nd century, but no one questions it is indeed an ancient text. With the Book of Mormon and the books of Moses and Abraham, one debates millennia, not decades. He notes that, quote, the fact that the vast majority of my students do not accept the Book of Mormon as an ancient text makes many reluctant to even discuss the use of the Book of Mormon by both 19th century and contemporary Latter-day Saints. This is only to show that the issue of historical authenticity has not gone away, even if some wish it would. The subject has a long history in the church. It was addressed in General Conference back in 1874 by Orson Pratt. Now, and it still continues with us today. Now, to be sure, some of these writers were children back when the historical authenticity of the Book of Mormon was a hot-button issue, but some of them have also bragged about how they have not bothered to read the previous scholarly work on the Book of Mormon. I'm not sure that's something to brag about. A generation ago, an apostle actually weighed in on the issue. At that time, he noted that some who term themselves believing Latter-day Saints are advocating that Latter-day Saints should abandon claims that the Book of Mormon is a historical record of ancient people of the Americas. They are promoting the feasibility of reading and using the Book of Mormon as nothing more than a pious fiction with some valuable contents. One difference now is that instead of openly advocating abandoning the historical authenticity of the Book of Mormon, some Latter-day Saints are merely advocating that the issue is unimportant and can or should be set aside. Others praise, quote, attempts to disarm the contentious question of the book's historicity through more audacious attempt to deconstruct the very premise of the question. Now, the apostle who weighed on the issue back in 1993, Dallin H. Oaks, now a member of the First Presidency, termed, quote, the historical authenticity of the Book of Mormon to be a fundamental issue related to faith in the Lord Jesus Christ. The term fundamental refers to the foundation of an intellectual position and thus something that is important and cannot be set aside. Whether it is wise to deconstruct a fundamental issue is an intriguing question. Elder Oaks went on to say that, quote, the issue of the historicity

Interest in the translation of the Book of Abraham, or the relationship of the Joseph Smith Papyri to the Book of Abraham, are attempts to deal with a more basic question about the Book of Abraham. Is the Book of Abraham authentic? Did the events that are told in the text really occur? Did Abraham write it? Is it what it purports to be? These are different ways that the basic question can be asked. Most people would like a simple answer to the question, yes or no. Others would like to find some middle ground between these simple answers. Now, for the purpose of clarification, we can split the basic question into three specific questions. First, is the Book of Mormon, or is the Book of Abraham inspired? Second, is the Book of Abraham ancient? And third, is the Book of Abraham authentic, i.e., was it actually written by Abraham? My take on the subject owes much to Bill Hamblin's analysis of the historical authenticity of the Book of Mormon. Since the Book of Abraham is slightly different from the Book of Mormon, the three questions cannot be reduced to a single question, is the Book of Mormon ancient, the way the Book of Mormon can. Now, theoretically, one could take each of these three questions as independent and assign a different yes or no answer to each question. There would then be eight different possible combinations of answers to the three questions. But the questions are not independent, and thus some of the possible combinations are not logically coherent. For example, if the text were actually written by Abraham, it cannot be modern. So there are only four logically coherent positions. The first position, the Book of Abraham is an ancient fiction and a fraud. It is not inspired, not ancient, not authentic. Joseph Smith made it up. This is largely the position taken by those who are not members of the Church of Jesus Christ of Latter-day Saints. Second position, the Book of Abraham is inspired fiction. It is inspired, but neither ancient nor authentic. Joseph Smith was somehow inspired to write it, whatever that may mean. Or there might be some inspiring parts of it, but it is not historical. Third position, the Book of Abraham is ancient pseudepigrapha. It is inspired and ancient, but does not relate to actual historical event. The theory presupposes that some ancient author later than Abraham wrote a story about Abraham. It's like the Testament of Abraham as an example. And this was then translated by Joseph Smith, and who would have to have been inspired since he at least started the translation of the Book of Abraham before he'd studied any ancient languages. Fourth position, the Book of Abraham is ancient autobiography. It is inspired, ancient, and authentic. Now, positions about the historical authenticity of the Book of Abraham, those four, are somewhat independent about theories about how the Book of Abraham relates to the Joseph Smith Papyri. I can refer you to the chapter in my book about that. For example, those who think that the Book of Abraham is derived from the papyri that we currently have might disagree on whether the Book of Abraham is modern fiction or ancient pseudepigrapha or ancient autobiography. On the other hand, those who view the Book of Abraham as a translation of papyri in Joseph Smith's possession, whether or not we still have them, and those who view the Book of Abraham as inspired restoration of writings of Abraham that were lost and destroyed after he wrote them, might both agree that the Book of Abraham is authentic ancient autobiography written by Abraham. So these two sets of theories are somewhat independent of each other. While each of the four positions that I've covered are on historical authenticity of the Book of Abraham is logically coherent, not all of them are intellectually stable. This is a different concept. Historically, the middle ground positions, that is, inspired fiction and pseudepigrapha, have not been stable. Now, let me explain what I mean by that. Sometimes individuals have held particular intellectual positions about the Book of Abraham, but over the course of time, their own intellectual position has drifted. They're not stable that way. Or they have been unable to pass their intellectual position on to their students or their children, so it might not be intellectually stable that way. In all these cases, those in the middle ground positions have tended to move towards seeing the Book of Abraham as modern fiction. Because all the positions are internally logically coherent, it may seem a little

bit odd that middle ground positions have been incapable of being handed down to succeeding generations. Those intermediate positions may depend on to find a distinction or too subtle a nuance than the simple yes or no answers to the question of historical authenticity of the Book of Abraham. Or it may be that once one has surrendered the idea that Joseph Smith received revelation of actual authentic ancient context, there is no longer an anchor for one's faith to keep it from drifting. Be that as it may, in the past, only the positions of ancient autobiography or modern fiction have proven intellectually stable and transmissible to the next generation. And so those are the major positions. And the middle ground positions vaporize. Now, the lack of a coherent or stable middle ground on this issue, like that of the historical authenticity of the Book of Mormon, has proven difficult to those who would like some sort of rapprochement or dialogue between the two poles. A dialogue requires some common ground, something that can be agreed upon. And on the basic issues of historical authenticity, there is no agreement whatsoever. For those who view the Book of Abraham as modern fiction, the notion of discussing archaeological or ancient evidence for the Book of Abraham makes no sense. For them, they're fictional, and this never existed. It makes no sense to treat it as real, to go looking for ancient evidence, or to even consider it if someone brings it forward. Now, non-believers might be willing to debate whether or not the works are inspired, because the term is malleable. It can mean different things to different people. They might see the source of inspiration as God, or the devil, or Joseph Smith's imagination, his environment, or something else. But the idea that the work might be ancient and that Joseph Smith's inspiration could have some actual authentic content is usually something that non-believers are unwilling to consider or discuss. Consequently, debate on the Book of Abraham is always centered on the process of translation rather than on the text itself. In this area, there's a somewhat common set of facts, and some feel that they can settle the question of historical authenticity in the negative without ever having to bother to read the actual text. Now, to those interested in the discussion or dialogue with non-believers, discussions of historical authenticity of the ancient scriptures revealed through Joseph Smith's are obstacles that get in the way of the common ground that they wish to cultivate. Some might prefer to bracket those issues, that is, they agree not to discuss them or otherwise exclude them from discussion. Others wish to adopt or be seen as adopting a neutral stance, and others might just not be interested in them, and still others may have just tacitly surrendered. Now, whichever position of those who wish for dialogue with non-believers take, the effective result is the discussion of historical authenticity of ancient scriptures is out of the question. Whether intentionally done or not, the historical authenticity of ancient scriptures is surrendered in the interest of dialogue. Now, sociologists have actually studied those who engage in interreligious dialogue and have published some interesting results. They note that, quote, interaction with religious others results in dilution of traditional religious commitments or production of stronger boundaries. The sociologists quote one participant in religious dialogue that claimed that he had very little in common with those of his own denomination. Quote, I feel my real community to be among progressive-minded people. Really, I would say that the biggest defining issue among religion is not now Jew, Catholic, Protestant. It's fundamentalist religion, or what I would say, a status quo hierarchical vision of religion versus progressive, non-hierarchical, non-fundamentalist. The differences are the most profound between those two camps, not between Jews and Muslims or Muslims and Christians. I can sit in a room with progressive religionists from whatever faith and feel like I'm perfectly at home with them because we share that common view of what religion should be. Now, when this individual, identified as a rabbi, has more in common with progressive religionists than his fellow Jews, one might wonder if some sort of conversion has taken place.
A number of years ago, a prominent scholar actually used that term to describe what happens to graduate students enrolled in a program devoted to studying religion and religious text. Quote, "Reading applications for the doctoral program whose faculty I had only recently joined, I was struck by the frequency on the autobiographical statements of a pattern that a form critic might call the conversion narrative. Sometimes this narrative assumed a doubled form, first the conversion into a robust but uncritical Christian faith, and then, usually in college or seminary, a second conversion, marked by acceptance of the historical critical method and an abandonment of the doctrines of inerrancy and the like, though never in Christianity itself. At other times, candidates narrated only a conversion to the first sort, or otherwise gave an account of their lives that showed no awareness of the nature of the historical criticism of the Bible, the only approach that our doctoral program utilized. Worried about the suitability of such applicants for the program, I broached the issue to a senior colleague, who immediately sought to allay my anxieties. Don't worry, he said. A lot of our students start out like that, but they change after they have been here 2 weeks. So here we have a professor who, at the time of writing this, was a professor in religious studies at Harvard, describing the adoption of a religious studies discipline in graduate school as a conversion, even though the individuals never formally abandoned their religion. Sociologists notice that, quote, movement activists may blur the boundaries between their individual faith traditions in the spirit of creating a shared culture that will support and advance their political goals without facing scrutiny from outsiders who may disapprove of these actions. By outsiders, the sociologists mean not those outside the denomination, but rather those inside the denomination who are outside the interfaith relations process. Thus, it is not surprising that one proponent of these interreligious dialogues conducted under the auspices of religious studies warned, quote, against the tendency of some Mormon scholars to play the role of orthodoxy police within the faith. Policing orthodoxy is presumably a bad thing. Those who wish to blur the boundaries see those who wish to maintain the boundaries as a threat. Nevertheless, there is a reason for the boundaries in the first place and for those who police the boundaries. I have long used a different metaphor. Defending the faith is a lot like having a job defusing landmines. The job is to protect others, but one never knows if a new bomb is instead going to blow up on the one trying to defuse it. Unfortunately, I know a number of casualties. From this perspective, those who think that participating in academia gives one a license to experience with any and all pyrotechnics are dangerous to themselves and to others. Continuing the metaphor, much as we might marvel at an individual's abilities of seeing how many live hand grenades he can juggle, doing so is irresponsible. And the juggler almost never takes responsibility when the grenades start flying off and going off in the audience. Some even appear to enjoy the resulting chaos and carnage. If that metaphor seems a little extreme, considering the following statement by Elder Boyd K. Packer, quote, "One who chooses to follow the tenets of his profession, regardless of how they may injure the church or destroy the faith of those not ready for advanced history, is himself in spiritual jeopardy. If that one is a member of the church, he has broken his covenants and will be accountable. And I want to say in all seriousness that there is a limit to the patience of the Lord with respect to those who are under covenant to bless and protect his church and kingdom upon the earth, but do not do it." Or consider the more recent counsel of Elder Jeffrey R. Holland. Quote, "To lead a child or anyone else, even inadvertently, away from faithfulness, away from loyalty and bedrock belief, simply because we want to be clever or independent, is license no parent nor any other person has ever been given. In matters of religion, a skeptical mind is not a higher manifestation of virtue than is a believing heart, and
analytical deconstruction in the field of, say, literary fiction can be just plain old-fashioned destruction when transferred to families yearning for faith at home. And such a deviation from the true course can be deceptively slow and subtle in its impact. The sociological dichotomy between those who dilute their religious commitment and those who produce stronger boundaries is useful on a very practical level, but I do not have time to explore the implications further here, because my subject is historical authenticity, to which I return. Because questions of historical authenticity interfere with finding common ground, those who prioritize engaging in dialogue sometimes manifest hostility towards those who wish to support the historical authenticity of ancient scriptures. President Oakes noted this tendency, quote, "Those who deny the historicity of the Book of Mormon cannot settle for a draw. They must try to disprove its historicity, or they seem to feel a necessity to do this. And in this, they are unsuccessful because even the secular evidence, viewed in its entirety, is too complex for that." The Book of Abraham provides an example of this tendency to manifest hostility. Abraham refers to the records of his fathers, even the patriarchs, concerning the rite of the priesthood, which had come into my hands, which I hold unto this present time. These records contain a knowledge of the beginning of the creation and also of the planets and the stars as they were made known unto the fathers, from which Abraham could delineate the chronology running back from myself to the beginning of creation. So Abraham took these records to be historical, reliable, and true. Because of these records, Abraham both sought for mine appointment unto the priesthood according to the appointment of God unto the fathers concerning the seed, and recognized that his fathers had turned from their righteousness and from the holy commandments which the Lord their God had given unto them, unto the worshiping of the gods of the heathen. This worship was mandated both by custom and by the court of Pharaoh. Abraham sought to persuade his fathers of their errors. He found, however, that their hearts were set to do evil and were wholly turned to the fashionable gods of the day, whom Abraham characterized as these dumb idols. He also found that his fathers utterly refused to hearken to my voice. Instead, they endeavored to take away my life by the hand of the priest of Elkanah, who represented the civil power and the civic religion as priest of Pharaoh. In Abraham's case, those who were more interested in getting along with the customs of those in power at the time, rather than following the historical records that testified otherwise, sought to kill Abraham. Some claim that those interested in historical authenticity are trying to prove that the scriptures are true beyond any doubt. This is not usually the case. Over half a century ago, Hugh Nibley dealt with the idea that establishing historical plausibility or arguing for historical authenticity was trying to prove the scriptures are true, something better left up to the Holy Ghost than to the scholars. He wrote, "The two greatest nuisances in the church are A, those who think they know enough to disprove the claims of Joseph Smith, and B, those who think they know enough to prove them." Actually, nobody knows nearly enough to either to prove or to disprove the gospel. President Oakes concurred with this assessment. Quote, "It is our position that secular evidence can neither prove nor disprove the authenticity of the Book of Mormon." So what was Nibley doing? Well, Nibley thought his project was, quote, "the acquisition of basic knowledge, especially languages, for the avowed purposes of aiding the spreading of the gospel." At once, an agonized cry goes up from the faculty. "How can you be so narrow, so biased, so prejudiced, as to begin your researches by assuming that you already have the truth?" While on sabbatical, I got a letter from a BYU professor who gave me to know that because I believe the Book of Mormon, I am not really qualified to teach history, and who ended his harangue with the observation that while I claim to know the truth, the gentlemen of the history department, like true scholars, claim only to be searching for it. A noble sentiment, truly, but a phony one. Are they really searching? For the one thing, they don't believe for a moment that the truth of the gospel can be found and have only loud cries of rage and contempt for any who say they have found it. They are as sure that it doesn't exist as we are that it does, which is to say that our dedicated researchers for the truth are dead sure that they have the answer already.
As if to prove they have no intention of pursuing serious investigation, these people have conspicuously neglected to prepare themselves for anything but the most localized research. They're like a man setting out to explore a wonderful cavern without bothering to equip himself with either lights or ropes. We respect our local Galerton for that knowledge and proficiency which they have demonstrated for the world, but when they go out of bounds and attack the church with specious learning, they invite legitimate censure. They're like dentists who insist on performing delicate brain surgery because that is more interesting than filling teeth. Nice for them, but what about their patients? George MacDonald warned that it is often incapacity for defending the faith they love which turns men into persecutors. No scholarly test can prove a suspect document authentic. Scholarly tests can show the document to be fake or can be inconclusive, but cannot show it to be that it is authentic. Something I try to tell every person who comes to me with an ancient artifact wanting me to authenticate it. This point was made clearly and explicitly by the forensic examiner who detected the Hoffman forgeries years ago, but you can also find it in Nibley's writings or in the classicist Friedrich Blass years before. The best that can be done is to show that a document is plausible in the setting that it claims for itself, and this is called historical plausibility. This is done by comparing the document with other textual and archaeological evidence from the correct time and place to see if it fits within the setting that it claims for itself. To test the claims of the Book of Abraham, one needs to compare what it says with other evidence from Abraham's time and place. In this matter, small details such as the form of names and the location of places become extremely important. Historical plausibility is established by showing that the details are correct, but it does not preclude the existence of alternative hypotheses or explanations. In the course of the second half of my book, I touch on a number of cases where archaeological evidence establishes the historical plausibility of the Book of Abraham. I do not have time to go into all of those here, but the archaeological case for the Book of Abraham is much stronger than it was when I first started researching this subject. I mention here the fact that over 100 years after Joseph Smith began translating the Book of Abraham, another autobiography from approximately the same time and place was dug out of the ground that began with the same four parallel phrases. I have another example, which unfortunately I have not published yet, so there's more to come. Now, by comparison, there's more archaeological evidence for the Book of Abraham than there is for the documentary hypothesis, which is so prevalent among Old Testament scholars. Discussion of the ancient background of the Book of Abraham or other ancient scriptures requires a knowledge of the ancient world, something that not everyone possesses. People can only compare the scriptures against a background that they know, which for the modern person is first and foremost a modern perspective. If one is versed in 19th century history, then one will see 19th century parallels. To recognize 19th century BC parallels, one would have to know something about the world in the 19th century BC, which is very different than from the 19th century AD, a period much closer to the world in which we live. Those who look at a text only through a 19th century AD background will thus only see 19th century parallels and will tend to conclude that the text is from the 19th century and thus modern by default. Some argue that the historical details are irrelevant, and that the only important thing is the doctrine or teachings or theology of a book of scripture. Now, while the doctrine or teachings may be the most important thing, they are not the only important thing. And the theology is certainly not. The scriptures are a record of dealings of God with certain men and women who kept records. They contain some general statements, or statements that can be made general, about ways for us to become closer to God and to know what his will is, that we can then apply in our own lives. But these statements are embedded in a historical context of how other individuals applied them in their lives. The story is thus part of the message, and the details are part of the story. Part of the value in seeing general rules in the scriptures is seeing the actual application of those rules.
The rules lose their validity if the stories in which they are said to apply did not occur. For example, the Book of Mormon is another witness of Jesus Christ. It tells how Jesus Christ ministered to people in ancient America. If the Book of Mormon is merely fictional, then its witness of Jesus Christ is a false witness. One cannot trust or have faith in stories of God's deliverance if those stories are not, in fact, true. Thus, while the teachings of scriptures may be the most important thing, those teachings lose their force if they are not historical, if they are not true. Historical authenticity is thus not a minor issue, nor one that can be neglected. This is also the case with the Book of Abraham. The Book of Abraham and its teachings are inextricably woven into a fabric of Latter-day Saint thought. Its veracity and historical authenticity cannot be rejected without major consequences. Surrendering the historical authenticity of the Book of Abraham or the Book of Mormon undermines teachings of vital importance to Latter-day Saints to help them navigate their way in the modern world. The Book of Mormon, in fact, does not permit itself to be considered as true but not historically authentic, considering the following passage, which Moroni wrote, quote, "The time speedily cometh that ye shall know that I lie not, for ye shall see me at the bar of God, and the Lord God will say unto you, Did I not declare my words unto you, which were written by this man? Like as one crying from the dead, yea, even as one speaking out of the dust. And God shall show unto you that that which I have written is true." Now, if Moroni was not an actual historical person who really lived and wrote these words, then he would not appear at the bar of God, and the writer of the words was lying. The Book of Mormon is either ancient and historical, or it is a lie. It does not leave the possibility of being pious, inspired, or inspiring fiction open for itself. What happens when you bracket, or consistently bracket, or reject, or refuse to deal with historical authenticity? Then you are bracketing, or rejecting, or refusing to deal with an issue that President Oakes has said is fundamental. This demonstrates a lack of integrity. Research indicates that lack of integrity is one of the two major causes of cynicism. The other is lack of competence. We have scriptural examples for each of these. For lack of integrity, think of Alma's rebuke of his son. "Behold, O my son, how great iniquity ye brought upon the Zoramites, for when they saw your conduct, they would not believe in my words." For competence, think of Solomon's son Rehoboam. People came to Rehoboam and asked for relief from an oppressive tax burden. The older men advised Rehoboam to cut the taxes. Rehoboam, the entitled brat that he was, asked his fellow entitled brats their opinion, and they responded he should ask for more. This, I believe, is referred to as the art of the deal. And it's typically a negotiating maneuver used by unions. Rehoboam followed this advice with predictable consequences. The 10 tribes rebelled, and Rehoboam ended up with less money to spend than he would have if he'd cut taxes in the first place. This demonstrates gross incompetence not only of Rehoboam, but his advisors. So that's competence. Now, we can see in the church sometimes the results of local leaders or other individuals who are either incompetent or lack integrity. The results can be a disillusionment resulting from a failure of specific institutions to meet high expectations. When people trust and that trust is exploited, they become more cynical. Common to most definitions of cynicism is the belief that others lack integrity and cannot be trusted. The observation of self-interested behavior on the part of leaders leads to a sense of betrayal, and it is also caused when someone perceives that the organization has failed to meet its obligation, such as the violation of organizational procedures, which leads to reactions such as anger, outrage, distrust, and resentment. It can also be caused when an individual holds unrealistically high expectations, which are subsequently unmet. Those who have lost trusts often accuse the church of failing to communicate important information.
Honest and frequent communication generates perceptions of fairness and trust. Failure to communicate important information, in contrast, particularly during times of organizational unrest, violates the contract, resulting in unmet expectations, fear, distrust, and ultimately cynicism. Moreover, attempts by management to deny well-crafted rumors serve only to exacerbate individuals' contempt and distrust towards management. Although individuals may feel that the church has been hiding something, in most cases it's not a matter of the church failing to communicate, but the individuals failing to pay attention. This is general, not specific. More prominent for members of the church in loss of trust is taking offense. Individuals consider the nature of their treatment as a criterion for fairness. Honesty, ethicality, politeness, and respect in interpersonal dealings are prominent factors in perceptions of justice. When these standards are not honored, perceptions of interactional injustice will result, thus leading to negative attitudes such as dislike and distrust towards purveyors of the discourteous treatment. Members of the church, and especially local leaders who are dishonest or who fail to lead the teachings of the church, demonstrate a lack of integrity in their behavior and invite cynicism. The Lord has warned that those who wish to exercise power and influence must be without hypocrisy and without guile. Some in the church have tried to use various gimmicks or techniques to combat the effects of either their own or others' breaches in integrity. These may not be particularly effective as, quote, the goal of management techniques continues to be control and manipulation. Members of the church have been warned that attempts to exercise control or dominion or compulsion upon the souls of the children of men in any degree of unrighteousness are counterproductive. Those who have demonstrated a lack of integrity often contribute to others who have integrities but lack of commitment. They attribute this lack of commitment to obstinacy or some irrational resistance to change, even though no compelling case to change has been presented to them. Presenting a compelling case is what the scriptures call persuasion. Now, I understand being offended by failures of integrity and competence. A number of church members I have run across over the years have, through lack of integrity or competence, done a lot of things to offend me. But I do not have to shut myself out of heaven just because they want to go to hell. Although I find their actions extremely offensive, I refuse to allow their offensive behavior to interfere with my keeping my covenants. Covenants, after all, are not something that gets in the way of what we are trying to do. They are what we are trying to do. If the records of the covenants given to Abraham are not historically authentic, or the records of the keeping of covenants, or God's fulfillment of the covenants, what basis do we have for assuming that God will fulfill his promises to us? If those who deny the historical authenticity of the scriptures really believe that, why on earth would they expect God to keep his promises to them? This issue, as President Oakes has pointed out, is fundamental. If we consistently bracket, reject, or refuse to deal with historical authenticity in order to appeal to those in the greatest spacious building, we legitimately invite the cynicism which will surely greet such efforts. In doing so, we sell our birthright, scriptures that are historically authentic, for a mess of plaudits. Elder Packer addressed this directly. Quote, do not yield your faith in payment for an advanced degree or for the recognition and acclaim of the world. For what profiteth it a man if he gain his degree and lose his soul? Above all, we should defend historical authenticity because the events in Scripture actually took place. These are records of real people who really spoke with God and really saw God and really made covenants with God and really kept covenants with God, and really received the promises of God. We should defend the historical authenticity of the Book of Mormon and the Book of Abraham because it is defending the truth. Why would we want to bracket the truth? Thank you.

0: You okay?
1: Surgery.
0: I know.
1: Yep, okay.
0: All right. Somebody else is showing their age.
1: It's a brownie. I guess you're to the grocery store.
0: Yeah, thank you. At Fair 5 years ago, you said you had a spiritual testimony in the Book of Mormon, but not of the Book of Abraham. How do you feel about your testimony in the Book of Abraham today? Well, yes, I have received a spiritual witness of the Book of Mormon. I don't ever recall having received one of the Book of Abraham, but that doesn't make it not true. And for most people, nobody gets up in testimony meetings and bears their testimony of the Book of Abraham. They bear their testimony of the Book of Mormon. Why? Because the Book of Mormon is instrumental in conversion and getting that revelation and that spirit of witness. The Book of Abraham has a different purpose. It's not designed, as the Apostle Franklin D. Richards said when he published it in the Pearl of Great Price the first time, it's not designed as an instrument of conversion. It's designed for people who already have that witness. I don't think that you particularly need one. I don't think that it's bad to have one. And the other thing is, I'm a scholar, I'm an Egyptologist, I work in ancient history all the time. The Lord expects me to do a lot more homework on this than he does you. But the Book of Abraham's true, you don't need to worry about that. Okay, what do we know about the source documents of the Book of Abraham? Have they been lost, and specifically about the papyri? Well, I'm going to send you to my book. I discussed that issue. I've discussed it at Fair here a number of times. I thought I'd do something a little bit differently at that time. The short story is we don't have in the remaining papyri fragments that we have of the papyri that Joseph Smith have, we don't have the source of the Book of Abraham. That is missing. There are a couple of different theories about why that's so. I go through them in my book. You can take whichever one appeals to you. Let's see. To recapitulate, what is your opinion regarding the inspiration, ancient nature, and authenticity of the Book of Abraham? Well, I take the fourth opinion. It is inspired, ancient, and authentic. And I hope there's no question about that, about my opinion on that. Okay, let's see.

0: This is a good question. It's a technical question, and so I'll read the question, and then maybe I'll have to explain it. How do we respond to investigators who note that the church changed its position on the Book of Abraham in 2014, actually 2013, from literal translation directly from the scrolls to not specifically as not literal? I don't think they did that. Yes, you can read the introduction to the 2013 edition of the scriptures and the introduction to the Book of Abraham in that edition as saying that. I think I don't know for certain, but I suspect that there are many members of the church who, so there are two sort of positions that you can take on the, there are three actually, but one of them is the non-Mormon position largely, so we'll talk about the two major positions. So one of them is that Joseph Smith translated the Book of Abraham from papyri that he had, that we don't, and the other is that Joseph Smith received it from direct inspiration from heaven. For a long time, I couldn't, in my research, I couldn't find any evidence that allowed me to determine which of those theories most closely fit the evidence, because the evidence seemed to support either. I did find one. This is discussed in my book. I think that translating from an actual papyrus is better fits the known evidence than the other one at the current time. I think they may have changed that to allow both of those positions, which are both held by faithful members of the church, to continue to be held by faithful members of the church. Anyway, that's my speculation. That's me talking, not Salt Lake. Salt Lake wrote that. I didn't. And it says, despite the introduction of the book that says it was written by the hand of Abraham upon papyrus, which is still in the scriptures. The introductions are not scripture. The scriptures are. This is in scripture. And I believe it. Does that answer the question? Let's see. So this question, do you or one of your colleagues plan on responding to Robert Rittner's review of the Gospel Topics essay? I can't speak for my colleagues. I don't really have any intention of doing that. I don't know. Does a non-Catholic scholar really feel it in his purview to criticize a papal bull or something like that? I think Professor Rittner was out of line. And why does he care? But I don't really have any intents on responding because I thought his review was, besides being in poor taste, rather weak. Or you can, if you want to, I guess you could suppose my book is a response, but that wasn't why it was written. But I don't have any plans on doing that formally. Because as far as I can tell, who cares? All right, any other questions? Thank you very much.
1: Better.
0: Oh, let's see. Well, yours is more eye-catching.
1: Okay. We're noticing both of us have Egyptian hieroglyphics on our ties. So
0: his are taken from Facts Only 2 and mine are taken from the Rosetta Stone. I like the way he reads his tie better.
1: Okay. What he's referring to is I have little Egyptian men and then I have two little stick figures with a line between them. And the way I tell him, I translate this, this is my translation, that stick between them represents, you know, that stick can sometimes be translated as bar. So this translates as two Egyptians walked into a bar. No, I shouldn't say. Take a break. We'll see you in 15 minutes. I'm excited about our next two speakers, Andrew Knopp and Sal Velluto. Andrew is a visual artist and student of church history who's been passionate about telling stories of the prophet Joseph Smith. And Sal, I just have to say, this is really cool. I think this is a good professional career. He has a professional career in comics, and he's worked for Marvel, DC, Valiant, and he drew for the Black Panther for Marvel Comics. And so just with that short introduction, we're going to have Andrew and Sal. So, after I disinfect it.

Thank you. I'm excited to be here. I'm here to share Pillar of Light, and this is my clicker. Okay. Let's bring up the first slide. All right, they're going to get that worked up here. So our project's called Pillar of Light, Joseph Smith's First Vision. And when Saul Velluto and I started this project back in February of 2019, we had a great collaboration with Saul doing the penciling, the inking, and the art direction, and I was primarily over the script, historical details, and coloring. And we definitely had crossover in many areas. We had several objectives we wanted to achieve with Pillar of Light. The first was to create a visual harmony of the First Vision accounts. Many of the youth will never read the different accounts of the First Vision or compare them, but they may encounter the charges on the internet that the accounts contradict each other. We wanted to show them that they complement each other and they harmonize. Second, we wanted to make a creative visual representation of elements of the vision not shown in film or art before. Things that are described in his words have often been difficult to translate into film. We wanted to show some of those. Third, we wanted to create a book that was historically and doctrinally accurate. Since this event is held sacred by so many, we wanted to make sure we didn't take liberties that wouldn't hold up to the historical account or that would require disclaimers. Fourth, we wanted to use the graphic novel format to tell the story in a visual way that's different from films and non-sequential illustrated books. The graphic novel format impacts the viewer in a way that's a hybrid between film and non-sequential illustrated books that allows a viewer to control the pacing of the experience. Fifth, we wanted the project to generate new thoughts and ideas on what the First Vision might have meant to Joseph and what it might mean to us. Were there meaningful or symbolic elements of the vision we could see in a new light or in a new way that could give us additional insights into the nature of God, the adversary, and our relationship to our Heavenly Father? We found the answer to be a resounding yes. We're going to share some of these with you today. Sixth, we wanted our project to be a catalyst for the Holy Ghost to testify of the truth of the First Vision to any who see it. Many of you have experienced how powerfully the Holy Ghost comes into a discussion when we testify of the First Vision. We hope this can be a doorway to that witness. Seventh, we wanted to give this as a gift to the youth inside and outside of the church, as part of the 200th anniversary of the First Vision. So the plan from the beginning was to make our book available online for free. We've succeeded. It's available right now at LatterdaySaintComics.com. We hope that you will help us share it with the youth of the world by sharing it with the youth you know, your families, and the youth leaders around the world. We're working on getting it translated into Italian, Spanish, German, and some other languages. Since a picture is worth a thousand words, we're excited to take you through the pages of Pillar of Light and show you the First Vision in a way you've never seen it before. This will be a little bit like being in an art gallery and having a curator explain what the paintings mean. So a little different from a typical speech format. Here's our cover. Here in the cover we show how the First Vision is a nexus of events. Joseph's upbringing, the religious revivals of the time, the influence of his parents, and God's decision to choose Joseph and restore the gospel at this time. You see two contrasting forces of light and darkness, revelation and confusion, symbols of seeds, planting, the law of the harvest, and the hard work associated with maple sugar production and receiving answers. We see a firefly, a symbol of enlightenment, and the new growth of the restoration symbolized in the vines growing up from below to surround the image. We see angels from heaven, the Father and the Son, the Bible opened to James 1:5, and Joseph's parents are shown. Here's page one. Our story starts at the end of the vision and will end just like it begins, going full circle. Joseph's complete exhaustion is often not portrayed. Here we see him unconscious and awakening. We show him working at being able to stand, which for a young, healthy farm boy is saying a lot. The text explains that the feelings of calmness and peace indescribable that he experienced lasted for many days. The spots of light shown here and throughout are symbolic of God's inspiration and revelation. Now we see Joseph leaving the grove.
Weather records show that there were 23 inches of snow in the first 2 weeks of March in 1820. We think there may have still been some snow on the north sides of the trees, which you'll see in this, you see in this image. It makes for a great symbol of the winter of apostasy. We show the new growth, shown on the left here, coming out of the snowy ground, and it represents the spring of a new dispensation. We also have a fallen dead tree in the foreground, symbolic of the apostasy. On the trees, you can see maple taps and sap buckets, which would have been prevalent on the maple trees throughout the farm. The Smiths had likely tapped over 500 maple trees on their property. This is Joseph Smith's family. We see the log home and the rest of the Smith family at their ages in 1818. This is 2 years before the first vision. In the text, we emphasize that Joseph started his search at age 12, which is a point often overlooked, that his search lasted for 2 years. Joseph's large family and work ethic played an important role in his life. To quote Daniel Peterson, quote, "In order to pay for their farm, the Smiths were obliged to hire themselves out as daily laborers. Throughout the surrounding area, they dug and rocked up wells and cisterns, mowed, harvested, made cider in barrels and chairs and brooms and baskets, taught school, dug for salt, worked as carpenters and domestics, built stone walls and fireplaces, flailed grain, cut and sold cordwood, carted, washed clothes, sold garden produce, painted chairs and oilcloth coverings, butchered, dug coal, and hauled stone. And along the way, they produced between 1,000 and 7,000 pounds of maple sugar annually." Here we see Hiram on the right, and Alvin and Joseph working at Hiram's cooper shop, and Joseph's sister selling homemade goods. Joseph was used to hard work, and his search for truth was hard work. We know that the Second Great Awakening was in part a response to the construction of the Erie Canal and the influx of workers that created, there was a lot of alcohol and gambling and other vices. Some of the preachers came there to combat what they viewed as depravity and to save these working people from spiritual damnation. So we see Joseph attending these revivals. And here in the center, we represent an actual person, Lyman Beecher, standing on a wagon. He was part of the temperance movement. So we see in his sermon has already influenced one man to pour out his alcohol on the left. Lorenzo Dow is shown in the bottom left, followed by Charles Grandison Finney in the bottom center. We also introduce the idea of the darkness, confusion, doubt, and influence of the adversary shown by these dark dots around Joseph and the different preachers. If you look in the far right panel, you'll see them above Joseph's head. They're also on the hems of the pants and cloaks of the preachers, showing that Satan is using confusion and doubt to cause chaos. Also symbolic of the decay or corruption of the doctrines of the church that happened as a result of the apostasy. These will come up later in Joseph's confrontation with Satan and represent Joseph's doubts and fears being used against him. Here we show Joseph 2 years later. The stakes have been upped and the intensity of his search increases. We base this scene on an actual folk painting of a Methodist camp meeting. Structure here at the left, you can see one of the participants is falling down in what they thought was a spiritual feeling. Again, you see the dark spots of confusion from the adversary. Joseph said he wanted to feel what the others felt, but felt nothing. I would bet that later in his life, he would realize that these feelings he wasn't having were imitations of the Holy Ghost. As Joseph is accused by these preachers, we can see how Joseph's search for the right church could have also been directly connected to his statement that he was concerned for the welfare of his soul. This addresses the criticism that the different accounts cite different reasons for Joseph's prayer. Going to these fiery sermons would definitely make a young person question whether they were saved or not. It's the chicken and the egg loop. But whether he started searching for the true church and then started wondering about his own soul or the reverse, they can clearly both be true statements. This page also creates a contrast to the next page, where Joseph compares how he viewed the preaching and teaching compared to what he sees in nature. We base this page and these scenes on the 1832 account, where Joseph mentions seeing God's creations and knows God cannot be the author of confusion. This is the moment where Joseph begins to receive light and inspiration.
symbolized by the fireflies that surround him. These bursts or spots of light represent the opposite of the dark dots of doubt, fear, and confusion. They are sudden flashes of insight. The first vision shows us many opposites. As Joseph speaks about God's creations moving in harmony as evidence of the divine creator, we have this movement of the stars shown here around Polaris and behind the firefly. Polaris is the north star and is fixed in its location. It's a symbol of Jesus Christ and eternal truth. And so we have the contrast of the confusion at the meetings with the order of nature that Joseph sees. This part of our story comes from the history of the prophet Joseph Smith by his mother, Lucy Mack Smith. This is the only page that has material that is not directly referenced in Joseph Smith's accounts. We know that both Joseph's father and mother strongly influenced him, but we didn't want to get too far away from Joseph's story. But we wanted to include this. Joseph felt pressure from inside and outside of the family. He really wanted a page that indicated the impact of his parents and how his confusion was compounded by a conflict of allegiance to people he trusted and loved. Let me see here, go back one. The page reads like this: "My mother had encouraged me to seek the Lord after she had been spared from death years earlier. Lucy says, after the doctors told me I would die, I prayed and made a solemn covenant with God that if he would let me live, I would endeavor to serve him. Shortly after, I heard a voice say, 'Seek and ye shall find. Knock and it shall be opened unto you. Let your heart be comforted. You believe in God, believe also in me.' I was healed, and I have sought to keep my covenant and to seek the Lord ever since." We have her tell Joseph, "You must also seek the truth. God loves you and wants you to believe in him and be saved." We felt like Lucy's near-death experience she recorded would have really had an effect on Joseph, especially since the admonition she is given by God is to seek and ye shall find, knock and it shall be opened. This seems like a foundational idea that would have contributed to Joseph's intense feelings when he reads James 1:5. It also explains why Lucy felt so strongly about her children joining a church and getting baptized. That's a story for another day. This page is one of our favorites. We did three different versions of it until we felt we got it right. We wanted to show this was a tipping point for Joseph's two-year search. We sometimes quickly go through this moment in talking about the first vision without giving it enough credence. Joseph had been trying with all the means he had for 2 years, studying the Bible, listening to sermons, going to camp meetings, and he'd come up empty. The frustration in his tone, to me, is very telling. This moment when he finally has that inspiration by the Spirit through James 1:5, and knows the answer is to ask God directly. It's the opposite intensity to the confusion, contention, and darkness he had felt before. This page is a visual representation of the statement from the Orson Pratt account where he says that for Joseph, reading James 1:5 was, quote, "like a light shining forth in a dark place to guide him to the path in which he should walk," end quote. We chose to show this scene at night so that there could be this contrast between the light and the darkness. So, as you look at this page as a whole, you see one side is the darkness, and then it gives way to the inspiration of the Spirit symbolized by the candle, and the light of the candle being much brighter than it would have actually been. And then him going outside to see the fireflies again, adding to the symbol of the inspiration from the God of nature in heaven. He's also standing up and closing the Bible, symbolic of the idea that he has found the way to learn the truth, and it's not from, as he puts it, an appeal to the Bible. As Joseph wakes up and walks to the grove, we have some indications that on the day he went to the grove might have been after one of the maple runs. So we have shown here behind him some of the large kettles and rigs used to boil the sap to make the sugar. The statement that it was on the morning of a beautiful, clear day was something memorable to Joseph. For him to mention it in his accounts, it was perhaps an indication that things hadn't been very clear or beautiful in the days or weeks previously. So we have some snow lingering on the ground beneath his feet as he walks to the grove. Oops, one too many. I see that there. Why wasn't he working on this particular morning? We don't know for sure. Perhaps it was a Sunday.
Perhaps it was a Sunday. Perhaps he just asked for some time alone. Perhaps he told his parents he needed to go get his axe.

Perhaps Joseph had left his axe because he had been carrying bundles of wood and didn't have a free hand to bring his axe. You can see here a bundle of wood behind the axe that perhaps he had made but not yet brought back. We also see the adversary's presence appearing in the form of darkness in the panels, as well as the dark dots of doubt and fear we showed previously spilling into the page. There's also these black vines in the corner that encroach on the page and are offset with green versions to create a sense of vertigo and unease. Now we see the adversary's presence is increasing. Several of the films and art avoid the issue of the adversary in the grove. We felt like this is one of the most understated parts of the first vision. In the 1835 account, Joseph states three times that he heard a noise like a person walking towards him. We know the adversary has a spirit body, not a physical body, but he seems to be affecting the physical world. Joseph, being an outdoorsman, identified sounds better than most of us, and he specifically identifies it three times in the 1835 account as the noise of walking and that sound gets closer. We chose to show the adversary's hands, which are kind of in black here behind this first panel with the white rim around it. You see his legs, his feet, and his arms and hands there. Some of the details behind that top panel. Okay. In the next few pages, we portray the adversary in different sizes and forms because not only is he a spirit, but the evil of the adversary has many forms. And he is the ultimate evil, the author of all sin, the father of lies. It also communicates that Joseph is having his first vision of Satan here as well. The first time he really comprehends that Satan is real and what some of his powers and intentions for stopping the work of God and Joseph specifically would be. Joseph mentions trying to pray again, but feeling like he couldn't. Preventing Joseph from praying becomes more and more aggressive as the account progresses. There are some differences in the secondhand accounts of how much success Joseph has in resisting the adversary, so we went with what the firsthand accounts indicated, which was that the attack became more intense until the moment he is delivered. Here we see Joseph spring to his feet and look around. The perspective becomes distorted as the adversary is allowed to show his power over Joseph and his senses, and even perhaps the environment. We see a distorted reality from Satan's point of view as he attacks at the first mention of God. We thought it would be interesting to show perhaps how Satan sees Joseph's spirit in his body and how the world for Satan is colorless and empty. Joseph says he was seized by some force which entirely overcame me. This is an interesting word. Seized, almost as if Joseph is expressing a physical wrestle, since Joseph was known to be a wrestler. We show him being seized by the arms and twisted. We see Joseph's arms and tongue bound by the darkness, almost a disease, an infestation or corruption going into him. These dark spots of doubt and fear are now choking him. The page is tinted with a sickly yellow-green, and we decided to use images of water and drowning to illustrate how Joseph might have felt under this assault. Satan is mentioned in D&C 61:19 as riding upon the face of the waters, so it seemed to be an apt symbol. Here we see the full onslaught of the darkness of the adversary. Remember, this is meant to be a contrast to the light and glory of the Father and the Son, which we will soon see. How serious was this attack? Sometimes this idea is overlooked. Joseph's use of words is key. He wants us to understand that this is not happening in his imagination. He says it was not an imaginary ruin. This is very real, very threatening, and very deadly. Joseph says he thought he would be destroyed and that he felt doomed to sudden destruction. Joseph also only ever refers to a single being. So we show the face of the adversary in the midst of all this darkness to show that it's all coming from a single being. Isn't it interesting that God restricted the adversary in this instance and did not allow Satan to bring any of his fellow fallen spirits? We have other examples of Satan appearing with hosts of his fallen spirits, but not here. Is there a lesson that God wants us to learn? The adversary is ultimately alone. No family, no children, no ancestors. It is the Father and the Son that are part of a family, a group, unified in purpose, who invite us to join them and remain part of their family in eternity. Satan has ultimately forsaken that family, but his rebellion, by his rebellion, and

wants everyone else to be miserable and alone like he is. We went back and forth on how to convey Satan's thick darkness. I'm really pleased with how it turned out. Just showing an all-black page with just Joseph showing seemed insufficient. So we show the adversary's presence as filthiness and corruption, almost like a waterfall of gross filthiness. He is corruption. He does not create things. He corrupts things and turns them to his purposes. So he has elements of the natural and animal world, but they're corrupted and filthy. He's the author of all sin, which ultimately makes us unclean, also until we repent. Joseph is being made to feel filthy and unworthy. Joseph is being put down, compressed, and lays in a fetal position. It's like the process of birth in reverse. Joseph is being symbolically reduced almost to his premortal state, symbolic of the war in heaven against the adversary that has now resumed on earth. Here, we see what more of this attack might have consisted of. Joseph is disoriented. We show him upside down, coughing. The dark dots of doubt and fears are at full strength on this page, now choking Joseph. The Orson Hyde 1842 account says, Satan filled Joseph's mind with doubts, and he was severely tempted with all kinds of inappropriate images. We spent a lot of time trying to decide what the doubts and images would be, and what we would try to show. We decided to add dialogue of doubts he would have had during his quest for the truth, and that many of us probably feel when we're seeking answers from God, such as, God won't answer you. You're not worthy. God doesn't know who you are. He doesn't care about a dirty farm boy. It's the opposite of what he learned in James 1:5. This creates the contrast that happens later when the Father and the Son call him by name. We indicated the filthy images via these skulls, because ultimately the wages of sin are death. Here we see Satan trying to crush Joseph's head with his heel, which is meant as a mockery of Genesis 3:15. And Joseph's resistance here is shown in this yellow thing around him, this sort of embryo protecting him. As this battle continues, we show how Joseph's struggle was real, but that he was reaching the end of his ability to resist. You see his last little bit of energy that he's been using to resist get crushed by the hand of Satan and disappear. We have this mixture of transparency, where you see that Satan has power, but he's still a spirit, but obviously still able to affect the physical world. We wanted to show that even though God was about to deliver him, shown by the glowing yellow light appearing on the right, from Joseph's point of view, he was about to abandon himself to destruction, and this was his moment of greatest alarm. We also wanted to convey that this encounter had left Joseph wounded, if not physically, then definitely emotionally and spiritually wounded. We see tears running down his face. Satan's power begins to melt when the light appears, as you see here, this orange. And you see the dots of light appearing and dissolving. The light of God first penetrates it, then disintegrates it. Now the heavens are open. A pillar of fire and light is funneling down. There's a cone of fire in the center, and the red and orange colors reflect on the vegetation. In the 1835 account, Joseph describes the pillar as flame. In the 1832 account, he writes fire, then crosses it out and writes light. The 1838 account says pillar of light. We wanted to show how it could be both, with tongues of fire, rings of fire, and light. Also how Joseph sees the pillar descending at a distance, and it's traveling down to earth. Seeing the pillar was separate from seeing the two beings. Interestingly, if you look up pillar of fire on Wikipedia, it says, a pillar of fire was one of the manifestations of the presence of God, of the God of Israel in the Torah. So those of the Jewish faith recognize the pillar of fire as a manifestation of the presence of God. Lehi even sees a pillar of fire before his vision in the Book of Mormon. We see the grasp of darkness dissipating from around Joseph. The presence of darkness can't stand the light. We see the symbolic hand of the adversary in the corner dissolving and releasing its grasp on Joseph. He's been delivered from the enemy which held him bound.
We also see how Joseph's realization, as he turns his face to the light, that the danger is past, and the pleasant look on his face I really like. Here we show Joseph's realization, mentioned in the Orson Pratt account, that this pillar might catch the trees on fire, and his association with light, heat, and fire. All of Joseph's experience on the farm with cutting and burning wood gives him a very keen understanding of the power of fire and how quickly trees can burn. The maple trees were an important source of income for the Smiths, so it's a very practical concern to think of the effect on the trees. Saul had this great idea of showing symbolic DNA strands in the pillar, representing how God is a God of order, creation. And I think it's also a beautiful symbol for how each of us is a child of God. We have God's spiritual DNA in our spirits, and Joseph is about to learn the very personal nature of his relationship with God as a son. Joseph wonders if he can endure the presence of this fiery pillar that's coming down, and that's so powerful even at a distance. But we see that he is enclosed in the pillar. It's similar to a temple experience. So we use colors that were used in the tabernacle in the Old Testament. Reds, blues, and golds or yellows. Here we wanted to show the contrast between being pushed down by the adversary under the heel or the hand of Satan and being lifted up by God and he's raised upon his feet. The scripture from 3 Nephi 27:14 comes to mind where the Savior says, quote, "And my Father sent me that I might be lifted up upon the cross, and after that I had been lifted up upon the cross, I might draw all men unto me, that as I have been lifted up by men, even so should men be lifted up by the Father to stand before me, to be judged of their works, whether they be good or whether they be evil." Joseph is being lifted up by the Father to stand before Christ. We also wanted to show that Joseph was experiencing healing and also the process of transfiguration that had to have happened for Joseph to endure the presence of God. This is not really ever referenced in the films, but Joseph had to have gone through this process. Joseph experiences feelings of comfort, peace, and unspeakable joy, the opposite of the fear and despair from Satan. Again, the whole vision shows the opposites again and again. Joseph's feet come to rest on the ground. He is now transfigured and ready to endure the presence of deity. The pillar completely surrounds him. He is inside it, which is not usually shown. Joseph stated in the 1842 account that his mind was taken away from the objects with which he was surrounded. It's an immersive experience. Several accounts state that one being appeared first, and then the second after a time. So we show this, and that they exactly resemble each other in form and likeness. We intentionally avoided showing a specific skin color since glorified beings appear brilliant and shone and shine. So color is second to the light that you see. Here we have the personal nature of the visit. Joseph is called by name by the Father. God does know this farm boy. He knows him personally. He has heard his prayer. The tongues of fire and glory surround him. The Father introduces the Son, Joseph, "Behold, this is my beloved Son, hear him," which is combined text from the accounts, which adds the word behold. The Savior is descending down to speak. This is meant to be another symbol of the condescension of God. Christ is condescending to speak with Joseph at his eye level. It is also symbolic of the reality that God is willing to speak to all of us. As the Savior speaks, we're using a subjective camera angle here and on the following page, so the reader will feel like Christ is speaking to them. We hope this makes the vision feel very personal. Christ testifies of himself, answers Joseph's question about forgiveness even before Joseph asks it. "Thy sins are forgiven thee." Christ speaks to the reader. The first vision is really a vision for all of us. It's a message from the Father and the Son to all of us.
They know our names. They love us. They want us to repent. The Father is shown with his hand on the Savior's shoulder. They are one. This underlines the idea that the Son speaks for and represents the Father. The words, "I was crucified for the world, that all those who believe on my name shall have eternal life," are underlined by the marks of the nails in the Savior's hands and wrists. This is a very personal moment, almost like when Christ appeared to his apostles and to the Nephites after his resurrection. We brought this very close to the viewer, again, like the viewer is having the vision. Joseph's words, that as soon as I was able to get possession of myself so as to be able to speak, shows you the impact of having seen these marks in the Savior's hands is part of maybe what's making him pause and have to get possession of himself, the power of that. Now that he has the answer to the question of whether his sins are forgiven, he returns to that question of which church he should join. Here, we combined all the texts from the first-hand accounts to try to recreate everything Joseph says was said to him. We also added the line from the second-hand account by Levi Richards, where he mentioned that the everlasting covenant had been broken. Here's what was said: "Join none of them, they are all wrong. None of them is acknowledged of me as my church and kingdom. All their creeds are an abomination in my sight. Those professors are all corrupt. They have all departed from the right way. You must not go after them. Behold, the world lieth in sin at this time, and none doeth good, no, not one. They have turned aside from the gospel, broken the everlasting covenant, and keep not my commandments. They have forsaken God, the fountain of living waters, and hewed them out cisterns, broken cisterns that can hold no water. They draw near to me with their lips, but their hearts are far from me. They teach for doctrines the commandments of men, having a form of godliness, but they deny the power thereof." These seemingly harsh words from the Savior about his people forsaking him and his doctrines are delivered by the Savior with tears of love and compassion. We learn along with Joseph that even though God is a God of justice, he is also a God of mercy, and he is able to extend it to us through the Savior. These are great drawings Saul did. As the conversation continues, we read, "Mine anger is kindling against the inhabitants of the earth to visit them according to this ungodliness and to bring to pass that which hath been spoken by the mouth of the prophets and apostles. Behold, and lo, I come quickly, as it was written of me in the cloud, clothed in the glory of my Father. Be faithful, and the fullness of the gospel will at some future time be made known unto you." The tongues of fire begin to transform into wings of fire, which is meant to recreate the mercy seat on the top of the Ark of the Covenant in the Holy of Holies. The colors of blue, red, and gold, again, are the same colors found in the Sanctum Sanctorum and as described in the Old Testament. Here's our grand finale, the apotheosis of Joseph Smith. Isn't this fantastic? Saul really outdid himself on this image. As Stephen Harper wrote in our foreword, quote, "Pillar of light is the best thing I have seen at describing what defies description," end quote. We waited until the last scene to show the detail that Joseph mentions of seeing many angels. We didn't want to show the angels earlier because we didn't want to distract from the Father and the Son, which are obviously more important and more glorious than the angels. This is something that has been written about by others as a consistent event for prophets to see the vision of the divine council at the same time as seeing the vision of God. Pearl of Great Price Central has a great article on this subject. We decided to show angels that would play a role in the upcoming restoration. You'll see in blue there, that's Moroni holding the plates, next to John the Baptist, Peter, James, John, Elijah, Elias, and Moses. We also gave some indications of some angelic women as well. Each of the specific angels that we named holds a key or has a key on their person, indicating that they would be restoring keys. We also show the full cherubim in the bottom here from the Ark of the Covenant, again indicating the mercy seat, which was that space between the wings of the angels on the Ark of the Covenant in which God would appear and speak to Moses.
Our final image brings us full circle, and we acknowledge that Joseph has been narrating these accounts as an adult. He is looking back on his experience in his telling. Joseph's holding a copy of an 1842 Nauvoo version of the Book of Mormon, the last to be published before his death, and after all the accounts had been given. I always find these words stirring. I had actually seen a light, and in the midst of that light, I saw two personages, and they did in reality speak to me. And though I was hated and persecuted for saying that I had seen a vision, yet it was true. I knew it, and I knew that God knew it, and I could not deny it. We hope you've enjoyed our visual testimony of the first vision and that you've been inspired in some way. We hope you'll share the book. It's free. We know that Joseph Smith's first vision is true. We hope this project helps to strengthen testimonies and to be a catalyst for the Holy Ghost to testify of the truth of the vision. God works in his own way and speaks in many languages to many people, and the language of visual arts can speak to some that maybe books and the written word doesn't. And we're very happy to be able to share this with you today. I testify that I know that God has testified to me that the first vision is true and that Joseph Smith really did have this experience. And I'm grateful that we were able to share that with you through Pillar of Light, Joseph Smith's first vision. And I say that in the name of Jesus Christ. Amen.

0: So just a reminder for our audience, you may submit questions through the email link questions@fairmormon.org. So if you have questions for either of them, I do have a few questions here. But the first question I have is, I think most people, when you're talking about gospel subjects, they immediately think it should be in a dense, lots of words, scriptural-like, or church history, 300 or 400-page book. What do you think about that? I mean, obviously you have a different opinion. Do you have any thoughts on that?
1: I say the answer is yes, and you've seen all those words. It's very dense of words, but many of them are pictures. You know, each of those pictures is 1,000 words, so we have like, what, 3,400,000 words in that? It's dense. The words are there.
0: Okay, so the information is there, it just adds the pictures then.
1: Absolutely.
0: Okay, excellent. So here's the next question I have. As the church becomes increasingly multicultural and international, Latter-day Saint artists like yourself should also anticipate and adjust for such. What current or potential projects do you have that appeals to this growing demographic? They used a different word than growing, but it was a hard word, so I didn't version it. So what future projects do you think?
1: Projects. I'm involved right now in a very interesting project for the Italian market, which is a Western story, which is set in Lehigh, Utah, 1870, and portrays a famous historical figure that we all know and love, Orrin Porter Rockwell.
0: Oh.
1: Which he's coupled with a very famous a comic book character in Italy, which is called Tex Willer. So that has been one of my dream projects, the Joseph Smith vision was another, among many others that I had the opportunity to do. But that's the one in the works, and it's very interesting because perhaps on regular comic books, for the first time we're going to show Joseph Smith giving Porter Rockwell his blessing to become, you know, the modern Samson, you know, as a defender of the faith.
0: Interesting. That's interesting. So going on with the international theme on this, how, and you mentioned it a little bit in your talk already, Andrew, how can we get this comic to a broader audience? What languages are we thinking of moving this to?
2: So yeah, right now, Italian's almost done. German's being worked on, Spanish is being worked on, and French translations. And, you know, there are great stories all over the world of members of the church and they're pioneering in their lands. And Joseph Smith is our story. No matter where you live, no matter what country you're in, the story of Joseph Smith's first vision is the world's vision. And even though it did have to happen in one place to one ethnicity and one culture and one time, it doesn't mean that it's limited in its scope. And that's what we hope appeals about this project, is that the truths that Joseph experiences, the things he learns, they're not limited to a culture. They're not limited to frontier America, which none of us in America now live in that. We don't live in frontier America, so it's a foreign culture to us in many ways as well.
0: That's very true. I don't see a whole lot of cowboys going around, although there are a few. So, here's another question I have with a statement. The first part is, this is incredible, with exclamation points, so they clearly like it. There was clearly a lot of work and thought that went into this. What was your favorite part of creating this expansive work of art and history? Favorite part?
1: The creation process itself was a surprise. It was something that we learned not to take for granted. When we first started this project. We didn't even know how many pages it was going to be, and how we were going to show certain things. And we had to kind of labor through stages in order to, you know, get the one thing taken care of, and then have the next come to the fore and be explored. We did a lot of sketches and stuff for each of those pages, different versions. And there was a point in time when we could tell this is what we need. And even at that point, you know, from the sketch to the finished page, there's many, many other steps that you have to take. And going through all those steps, you know, you receive the inspiration necessary to convey, and you get the confirmation that, yeah, this is what it needs to be there. Because we were trying to, not just to say, tell a story from a visual point of view, but also from a spiritual point of view, we were trying to include symbols there that could lend the story to be read on a symbolical value. You know, it's something that you read it many times and you're going to read it in a different way. That was one of our favorite thing, you know, to get to that point. And in my experience, you know, my career in comics, I've been doing this for more than 30 years. Those moments of illumination, you know, have happened, but not as frequent as this. And also the opposite part, you know, there were moments of frustration where you couldn't get it. You couldn't get it. And you had to kind of tune yourself, you know, get yourself in the right behavioral pattern in order to produce that. It's not a favorite page, it's just the whole process. Every page, it was like that, you know? And so what we ended up with, looking back, you know, we didn't even know we were gonna get there, and it's been a pleasant surprise for us too.
0: So I have a two-part follow-up to that. Is one, did you find this to be more difficult or less difficult than doing your traditional, say, Black Panther comic or some other comic like that?
1: Oh, I can tell you, you know, I had just the page of depicting the face of Christ. It was a huge challenge. I think for an artist who believes, that's always, you know, something that, how do you face that, you know? At the beginning, you know, we were talking to Andrew, you know, we were musing with each other, you know, how do you represent perfection? So we were talking about the golden mean and all the divine proportions and all that stuff, you know, and how they should reflect, you know, in even symbolically with the figure, the features of Christ's face. But even that wasn't satisfactory. It had to be something that reflected the idea of compassion. And only when that, we were getting close to that expression, you know, no golden me, no nothing, you know, that was the fulfillment of that search, of that struggle.
0: And I'm sure that there are times when you felt the spirit when you were doing this as well.
1: It was scary, you know. I felt kicked in the rear many times for you know, things that I should have done and that I didn't.
0: Okay. So we had a follow-up question. I think you partly answered this, but did Andrew and Sal have a favorite scene in the book? Or in the...
2: Well, the end scene was amazing. I mean, Saul had been thinking about how to do that as we were getting closer. We were looking at these pictures of videos of wormholes in space and, trying to get inspiration from these things. And when that last page came together, that actually was the last page we finished. We finished page 26, the final page. We had finished that earlier. But we finished that last page on March 26th was the day we finished that. And I was just, that's just wow. I have a print of that out up on my wall in my office. So that's my favorite page.
0: Okay. So the division of labor, you talked about this a little bit in your talk, but could you reiterate again? Somebody's asking again to please identify who did what.
2: Sure. So Saul did the penciling, the drawing, and the inking, which is turning the pencils into pen and ink, black and white. And then he art directed the coloring. So I did the coloring of the images, and he art directed because he had an idea in mind of how he wanted the colors to look. And I had written the script adaptation from the different accounts, but Saul also was reading those accounts, and he would occasionally mention something that he had read, and we would add that in. So it was very collaborative on all of the elements. And then I would do the lettering, which is placing the words, and Saul would say, how about we move it here? And so very collaborative, but that's basically how the breakdown worked.
0: This certainly wasn't an on-the-fly project. This was definitely a lot of thought and hard work went into this. So the next person writes, how on earth did you approach depicting the indescribable, as Steve Harper articulated? I feel like the apotheosis scene should be framed in a museum. It's remarkable. So just a comment. And then the next thing, will this be available as a printed book? Is Pillar of Light available in a hard copy? So those are two questions. Is it available in a printed book?
2: Yeah, you can get it at the Fair Mormon Bookstore.
0: How about that? Thank you.
2: So yeah, we can't give away, obviously, the printed book for free, but it is available in print that way. We don't have a hardback out yet. We might. We'll just have to see how that goes. But please support Fair Mormon and buy it through the Fair Mormon Bookstore. And again, the online version is free, but yeah. I like having a physical book in my hands myself, but we also knew that across the world and the internet, we could share it digitally that way.
0: Okay, are there any final thoughts that either of you would like to give? Last final thoughts.
1: This has been the culmination of many years of work, and dreams, and looking back at what each of us has done before this, and again, my career, except for a few years that I worked for the church, illustrating the lives of the prophets. It's always been into the field of superhero comics. All of that, looking back, looks like it's been a preparation for this. Comics are great, a great way to communicate, incredible way to communicate. But, they're disposable. This was not. And Andrew can talk for himself and in his career as an illustrator. He's been prepared for this as well. You can tell.
2: Yeah, I had the original idea all the way back in 2003 of doing this, but I couldn't pull it together. I didn't have the skills that Saul has, but it was gelling on my mind. And when I had approached Saul about doing it several years before we started, he was busy. His schedule was full. He had a pretty serious medical issue that he was overcoming, and I feel like part of the reason why he's still here, only part of the reason, was to do this project. It's very, very unique to have someone of his skill level be able to do a project like this. And we knew that this was an important, the first vision, it belongs to the world, and specifically the Latter-day Saints, we all have very strong feelings about this. I had strong feelings when I saw art, and being an illustrator, I kind of, you know, you're a little bit more critical, and I didn't want to do a project that we couldn't do right. If we couldn't do it right, I didn't want to do it at all. And I didn't have the skill in the drawing and the storytelling that Saul has from his years of experience, but when he agreed to do it and it came together, we actually didn't know when we started in February of 2019, we hadn't actually realized that the 200th anniversary was the next year. And it was not a coincidence. And as we started going, then we realized a couple months in, we're like, hey, wait, next year is the 200th anniversary of the first vision, wow. And so we felt the inspiration. I felt, as Saul said, different times while we were working on it, I had ideas, he had ideas that came to us of ways of portraying or showing or changing the way we were doing things. And we did feel inspired, and we hope that communicates to any who see the project that it lifts and, again, becomes a vehicle for the Holy Ghost to testify that this experience of Joseph Smith is true, is real.
1: We think we finished on the day of the first vision. Tell him about that.
2: Well, you probably know. This is some debate about what the actual date was, but we like to think that March 26 may have been a strong candidate for that. And so we were working really hard, and Saul was up. I was up till 1 o'clock the day before on the 25th. He was up till 3 o'clock. We were still working on it into the evening of the 26th, but we did finish the art on the 26th, and we posted it. The important part is that the first vision happened, but we liked that we ended up. We didn't know, as Saul said, we didn't know how many pages it was going to be until we were partway through the project, and we didn't know how long each page was going to take because we didn't want to do a rush job on anything. So we didn't ever say, well, we can't spend any more time on this page, we've just got to move on. We were like, we're going to redo it until it's our best. And so that made each page take quite a while. Because each page, by the time you count the number of panels on the page, it ends up being like 5 or 6 individual paintings per page by the time you do each one as its own image. So, yeah.
0: Well, what I like about the project is, as Sal said, a picture paints 1,000 words. And what it does is it gets into the hands of people who may not be as English proficient or may be younger or just may need a different way of looking at things. It provides a different learning opportunity for them. So I really appreciate the project you've done. And I can finally say to my mother that, see, reading comics isn't all that bad, right? So for my youth. So thank you very much. I have a couple of gifts for you. Let me just mention for the people watching the conference, watching the streaming.
3: Answering the difficult and critical questions youth may face that relate to Mormon culture and teachings. This is the Rise Up Podcast, produced by Fair Mormon. What does it mean to be transgender and to be a member of The Church of Jesus Christ of Latter-day Saints? A lot can be read about transgenderism in the media, but there isn't much being said about how this issue fits within the framework of the LDS Church. In this episode, we're introduced to a member of the church and his wife who speak honestly and faithfully about their firsthand experience with this issue. In this episode, we're going to be speaking with Kyle and Amy Merkley. Kyle is the oldest of 5 children. He grew up in an amazing family, and he's grateful for the strength his family gives him. Kyle is currently attending graduate school at Brigham Young University, studying classical languages and literature. He loves literature and loves sharing this love of literature with others. Music has always been a huge part of his life, and he plays the trumpet, piano, and organ. Kyle has been married for almost 5 years to Amy, who is one of the most amazing women in the world. She helps him to be a better person every day. Kyle loves reading, watching chick flicks, shopping with his wife, and all things nerdy. So Kyle is here with his wife, Amy, to talk about their very unique circumstances. For the sake of our conversation today, those unique circumstances will likely focus on the topic of Kyle identifying as being transgender or experiencing gender dysphoria. Kyle has contributed to a new project of the group North Star LDS. This project is called Journeys of Faith. And the Journeys of Faith project is a growing repository of personal essays by Latter-day Saint individuals and families wrestling with issues relating to gender identity and are striving to find congruence and peace within the context of the gospel of Jesus Christ. We'll get into that a little bit more later, but first, let's welcome both Kyle and Amy. Thank you both for coming in.
4: It's great to be here.
3: Thank you. So there's really a lot to learn and absorb with this topic, being transgender or experiencing gender dysphoria, but let's first set some foundational items, in the process of getting to know you, we probably ought to come to know a little bit more about some of the words that people use, why they use them in talking about this issue. We want to use the words that are most welcome in this discussion. So what does it mean to start out to be transgender, and what does it mean to experience gender dysphoria in perhaps more of a textbook sense?
4: Okay. Transgender in general is kind of an umbrella term that just covers anyone whose personal gender identity falls outside of the normal binary we think of.
3: Meaning, I feel like a boy, I look like a boy.
4: Okay. And gender dysphoria is actually the technical diagnosis for the feelings of discomfort and incongruence with your body.
3: Okay.
4: Or with the gender that the gender that your external appearance has.
3: Okay.
4: So dysphoria is the fact that I look like a man. I talk like a man. I am a man biologically, but I don't feel that way inside.
3: Okay.
4: And that causes these feelings of discomfort.
3: Now, you say that this is a very medical thing. This is not just kind of a social term that's given to it. This is like a medical, psychological type term?
4: Yeah. So in the DSM-5 for psychologists, the technical diagnosis is called gender dysphoria.
3: Okay. Okay. Well, with your essay, which is going to be kind of the foundation of what we're talking about here, your essay as part of this Journeys of Faith project, it's entitled Jesus Wins, Finding Faith in Ambiguity. You express some concepts that may sound familiar to some teenagers in some respects, but maybe not in others. Maybe you can talk about your experience with mirrors to kind of introduce the subject of some of the emotions that you've felt in your life.
4: So I guess to start off, I would say that when you experience gender dysphoria, there are certain things that we often tend to call triggers, things that remind you of that dysphoria and bring it to the forefront. The dysphoria, the discomfort is always there, but certain actions or certain actions tend to bring those feelings to the forefront instead of staying in the back.
3: Okay.
4: And so for me, looking in mirrors has always been one of those actions that brings that discomfort strongly to the forefront, because I look in the mirror and I see myself. I see my body, it's male, and that's not how I feel inside, and it just reminds me constantly that my perception of myself doesn't match my physical appearance.
3: Okay.
4: And so every time I look in a mirror, it's just a sudden reminder that, oh, I'm dealing with this, and I can't hide from it.
3: Kind of looks like a stranger?
4: Yeah. So when I look in the mirror, the person I see in the mirror doesn't feel like me, or at least doesn't feel like how I feel I should be internally. Hmm. And it's really hard to explain, but looking in a mirror is a painful thing. And it's just something that I just have to recognize, that every time I'm going to look in a mirror, I'm going to feel this pain. I'm going to feel the fact that I have this dysphoria. I have this discomfort with this, and it's just a constant reminder.
3: Yeah. So with your specific life scenario, you, as we mentioned, you were born a genetic male. When did you feel that just didn't fit, or that your mind's eye just didn't see things the way that your physical eyes did, I guess?
4: That's a really hard question. It's really hard to identify when the feelings really started. So I can't give a hard answer. I know that they really came to the forefront very strongly, probably when I was 9 or 10.
3: Okay.
4: Is when I really began to consciously realize on a regular basis that I felt deeply uncomfortable being male.
3: Yeah. So how did your, I mean, you clearly had to go through some experiences where you were fighting this. And in your essay, you talk about different experiences, and I want to encourage people to go and read that. But when this kind of started to come forward, when it kind of bubbled to the surface, I guess, if you will, how did your parents respond to these kind of moments where you broke through that gender line?
4: Okay. It's a difficult question to answer because as a child, particularly as a preteen, I was not very communicative with my parents.
3: Okay.
4: And I didn't really know how to explain my feelings. Like, how do you explain to someone that I feel like I shouldn't be a boy? Like, it just doesn't seem rational or reasonable or like something that should happen to anyone. And I'd never heard the terms, you know, gender dysphoria or gender identity disorder or transgenderism. So as a child, I thought I was the only person in the world who had these feelings.
3: Wow, very isolated then.
4: Very, very isolated. And since I felt completely alone, I didn't know how to explain the feelings, I tended to try and hide them as well as I could. And so when the feelings came out, and particularly I think the most obvious way it came out is I found that it brought me a lot of relief to wear my mother's clothes. And just to imagine for a moment that I was a girl, that I wasn't a boy, that things were how they felt I should be. And when my parents caught me doing that, I couldn't explain to them why it made me feel so good.
3: And they didn't, did they get angry or were they just as confused as you were?
4: They were upset and confused. I mean, my mom felt a little betrayed just because I was getting into her stuff without her permission. And, you know, it's confusing.
3: A little invasion of privacy.
4: Yeah. So there was definitely a little bit of anger, but it was mainly confusion. Like, why do you feel this way? And I couldn't explain why I felt that way. And so most often it was assumed it must be a sexual thing. It must be a fetish or something. It's something that'll just pass. And so it ended up getting really buried because I felt a lot of guilt over these feelings.
3: Sure. But you say in your article that there was absolutely nothing sexual about these feelings. This wasn't something that had an element of arousal to it. It was just, that's just how it was.
4: Yeah. The problem was, I mean, particularly when these conversations first started, I hadn't hit puberty at all yet. I didn't know anything about sex. So when people asked me questions, I couldn't answer them in any way. And that lack of answer just made people wonder.
3: Yeah. Yeah, absolutely. Well, being a teenager is typically defined in some part with the experience of self-discovery and the challenges that arise when your body goes through certain biological changes, as well as kind of a social independence. But here you are with another layer to that, right? I mean, you're saying that there's something that's very unknown to you. There's no educational understanding or anything like that. But it's also very uncharted in the Mormon experience, which deals a lot with gender roles and things like that. Of course, we can talk more about that later. But in your essay, you state that the atonement of Jesus Christ gave you hope, and particularly Moroni chapter 10, verse 32, which reads, "Yea, come unto Christ and be perfected in him and deny yourselves of all ungodliness. And if ye shall deny yourselves of all ungodliness and love God with all your might, mind, and strength, then is his grace sufficient for you. Then by his grace ye may be perfected in Christ." So in all of this, you reflect on how the atonement helped give you strength, but in what way did you feel that the atonement needed to give you strength?
4: Okay. Well, initially, particularly as a child, I mean, I already felt a lot of guilt and shame over these feelings, and I internalized all that guilt and shame and felt like because I had these feelings must be evil.
3: You were doing something wrong by having these feelings.
4: Yeah, because, I mean, every time I tried to talk about them, it clearly made people uncomfortable. It made people unhappy. Any actions revolving around those feelings or any breaking of gendered barriers was clearly something that was wrong. And so the feelings must be wrong. And so I really internalized that to a point where for a long time I felt like I must be wrong.
3: Right.
4: I must be evil because I have these feelings. Even if I'm not doing anything about them, feeling this way is wrong. So I should try and get rid of that. And in a situation like that where you feel like no matter what you do, you're failing, you're always feeling wrong, there's nothing more powerful than the atonement. That idea that at some point, something can make you right. And so that scripture just reminded me constantly that no matter how I felt, no matter how evil, how much I hated myself, it didn't matter because God loved me and he provided a way for me to be happy. And so I think for a long time that hope in the atonement was based in maybe some false ideas of me being evil and needing that. And I really did feel for a long time that if I was righteous enough, God would just take away these feelings. And I spent a lot of time as a teenager just praying and begging God to take away these feelings so I could be normal, so I wouldn't have to be evil anymore.
3: Yeah. But I don't want to call it a double-edged sword because that's not the right metaphor, but on the one side, the church and the teachings were providing you kind of this pain and this discomfort, but yet at the same time, they were healing you at the same time. Is that fair? Is that how you're
4: kind
3: describing
4: of.
3: It?
4: Well, I guess I would say that the central tenets of the gospel, which I think really is the atonement of Jesus Christ and faith in Jesus Christ, always brought great hope into my life. Always. And I always knew that was the most important part of the gospel. Mm-hmm. There were just these other perceptions of how gender should be, of what gender was, that for a large part actually aren't based in gospel or scriptural teachings. They're cultural. I mean, there clearly is a distinction between genders in the gospel, but a lot of the things that made me specifically uncomfortable and feel evil aren't really defined.
3: Gotcha.
4: There's no clear answers on whether or not this activity or this thought is right or wrong.
3: Yeah.
4: So those things made me uncomfortable, but I think the core, most important part of the gospel always brought me a great deal of hope.
3: Excellent. And so at some point, music became a part of your life, and it was kind of a coping mechanism to a certain extent, and we're both trumpet players.
4: Nice.
3: So I can understand a little bit more of how that expression, that opportunity to develop a talent, a skill that doesn't revolve around gender, doesn't revolve around this main conflict, can be of some peace. And what other ways did music help you through what you were experiencing?
4: Okay. One of the things I'd always wanted and always felt like was missing was having a clear sense of place in the world.
3: Okay.
4: Because when you don't feel like your gender matches your outward experience, your appearance, your life, your expectations, you constantly feel out of place. I felt out of place being around guys, and I felt out of place being around girls just because I didn't know who I was supposed to be or how I was supposed to act or who I really even was. And music always gave me a clear sense of purpose. It said, here's what you can do. Here's who you are. And in particular, I loved jazz. Because not only does it give you a sense of purpose, at the same time it says, improvise, do your own thing.
3: Yeah.
4: Express yourself in any way that you want, and that's okay.
3: Yeah. I hadn't thought about that before, but yeah, okay. I like that. Well, your life progresses, and even with all that's going on in your life, you decide to go to BYU as opposed to some other university, and where maybe perhaps being transgender is either more present, accepted, maybe even encouraged to a certain extent. So why BYU?
4: Well, I mean, when I chose BYU, I still had never even heard the word transgender. I still didn't even realize that there was anyone else in the world who felt the way I did. I was still very alone and very isolated. I mean, I'd found a lot of strength and comfort through music, and I knew that was something I loved because it brought me peace.
3: And you were in the music program there, right?
4: Yeah. I spent some time in the music program there, and my trumpet teacher had gone to BYU. And so I knew the professor at BYU, I knew a bunch of the people in the program, and it felt really right just to go there. It was something that was comfortable, I knew it, and since I did feel so alone, it was nice to know people,
3: yeah,
4: kind of have a place.
3: So that social association brought you more into BYU than any other particular issue?
4: I mean, yeah, in general. I mean, I liked the fact that it was a church school. Mm-hmm. I mean, I had a strong testimony of the gospel. I always have.
3: Yeah.
4: So that was a nice thing. But in general, it was social decisions and feeling comfortable.
3: Okay. Well, BYU, of course, is the case with a lot of people. They end up going on a mission at some point, and you're called to serve in the California Anaheim mission. Is that right?
4: That's correct.
3: So opening that letter, dear Elder Kyle Merkley, how did that feel? To read that, given your trials and circumstances to this point, did you see that as a point of success, an achievement, or how did you view that opportunity?
4: So I think for me, in a lot of ways, it was a success, because partly just because it's something that going on a mission was always just something I was supposed to do, right? It's the expected thing. It's what I'm supposed to do. And I knew that serving people would be a fantastic opportunity. And getting to that point and knowing that, okay, even though I've had all these really hard things in my life, I've made plenty of mistakes, I'm not a perfect person, and I still don't really feel that comfortable with myself, I'll at least have the opportunity to spread this message of the atonement, which really was
3: giving you hope.
4: A cornerstone in my life. It's what kept me going.
3: And so I guess I want to give another quote from your essay where you state, while serving a mission was really hard in some ways, I had to deal with constant depression and living with all guys, which triggered my gender dysphoria, I found serving a mission also clearly defined a role for me. I didn't have to struggle with the question of who I was. I was told exactly who I was and how I was supposed to act every day. It was that sense of purpose which kept me going. Now, was that something you felt at the time, or you can just recognize it looking back?
4: Oh, I definitely felt that at the time.
3: Okay.
4: Yeah. Well, once again, purpose is something I'd always struggled with because I didn't know who I was. I didn't know how I was supposed to act. I felt wrong. And I wanted someone to define what I was supposed to do. And going on a mission, they hand you that white handbook of rules and they say, here is exactly what you're supposed to do.
3: Mm-hmm.
4: And for me, that structure was something I probably really needed. It gave me a clear sense of purpose and I knew that I was doing good things. And it was really hard because I went on my mission and I watched the atonement of Jesus Christ change all these people's lives. I watched them come closer to Christ. I watched them have testimonies and I saw miracles and it was amazing. And I always had that feeling in my heart, well, why can't God just cure me?
3: Why can't I have those miracles?
4: Yeah. Why do I still struggle with these feelings? And I didn't have an answer at the time.
3: That would be tough. I can imagine. I mean, missions are tough already on their own with all the different challenges of rejection and all that. And here you are again adding, or not adding, but just experiencing another layer of different things. So, but it was on your mission that you actually first learned the name for what you were experiencing, or at least a term that has been applied to those experiencing similar emotions, and that is transgender.
4: That's correct.
3: So you came across this by teaching people that said that they were transgender, or?
4: So it was mainly street contacting. We would run into people, and the first time we were just talking to people at a bus stop, and we started talking to one woman, and she was really uncomfortable talking about religion. It was really clear that she felt that God couldn't love her. And after talking for, I don't know, maybe 45 seconds or so, I suddenly realized that this woman clearly had not been born a woman.
3: Mm.
4: And as soon as I realized that, it was like a thunderbolt being like, wow, there must be other people who feel like this because someone would do this. And they clearly feel a lot of guilt about this because they don't think God loves them anymore because of the decisions they've made. And that was a really hard thing because I didn't know anything about it and I always wanted God to love me. And I looked at this woman and I really saw myself in many ways. I saw my experience and I didn't have any answers because I hadn't met any other people. I didn't really even know the term and the term got mentioned in the conversation. So suddenly I had a word for all this, but I didn't really know what that meant.
3: Yeah. So here you are finally 19, 20, 21 years old. I don't know when you went, but you're old enough now that you finally have a name, or at least that there are other people kind of going through the same thing. And so I guess you then decide to study transgenderism, hours, days, weeks. I don't know. How was this like an all-consuming kind of thing, or just you kind of read what you could when you could?
4: It was pretty all-consuming.
3: Yeah.
4: I mean, I love research. That's why I love academia. I like the classics.
3: Yeah.
4: So I spent a lot of time reading everything I could, from medical papers to psychological studies to books. So
3: yeah. So I guess

0: gives you this cognitive dissonance, and at some point you describe yourself as snapping under this pressure, or maybe it would just be this vacuum of space where questions remain unanswered to a certain extent. Is that the right way to describe it?
1: I think the way I would describe it is, so here I am, I'm studying, I'm trying to figure out what it means to be transgender in the first place. And then the next level is, what does it mean to be transgender and to be LDS, to believe in the church, to be try and be active and follow the teachings of the prophets? What does all this mean? And I start turning to teachings and I don't find really anything. There's nothing. I've read hundreds of pages and every story I can find is really negative. People leaving the church, people having bad experiences, people losing their testimonies. And then I run into stories of people who, well, comments from Mormons who don't understand and don't feel like people with these feelings should even be in the church. And when I start running into both of those things, and I really wondered for a long time, is it even possible to have these feelings and to be LDS? Is it something that can be done, or is it completely impossible to do? And I really am evil because I have these feelings.
0: Right, all those teenage emotions kind of came back on, right?
1: Yeah, oh yeah, they're still there.
0: Yeah, well, okay, yeah. But in this particular case, it seemed particularly potent. And so if you have, I guess, these questions, you're going through this really difficult time, and in all this there were some coping mechanisms that you kind of installed, some self-medication that served as a sort of pressure release for all that you were feeling during this really dark period. So you go into it in your essay a little bit, but maybe you could touch on a few of those things that maybe happened. Yeah.
1: All right, so I'm already feeling like it's completely impossible, that I can't do this in any way, that being Mormon and transgender is not something that can be done, and that I must be evil. And so I start trying to figure out, what can I do? And I don't know what to do, and I wonder if maybe I should just transition and leave the church. But I feel so evil and guilty about myself that I can't even talk to my family or friends or anyone I know, because I feel like I'll just be completely rejected. And a big part of that's just me hating myself so much, having so much shame and so much anger, even at God for making me deal with this and giving me this trial that I just couldn't handle, or felt like I couldn't handle. And that made it really hard, because we were always taught that God's not going to give us a trial that we can't deal with, that we'll be okay, just trust in the atonement. And so I really wondered for a while and started to doubt the church and doubted my own testimony. And in this horrible place, I mean, I was suicidal. I started skipping school. There was one semester where I missed far, far too many classes at BYU. And just in a horrible place. And the only ways I had to cope was distancing myself from everything, not worrying about any of my emotions, my feelings, just separating myself from anyone who I'd interact with or in any way, and trying to remove myself from any triggers, basically by removing myself from the world emotionally and actually physically. I mean, I stopped going to classes. And when that wasn't enough, as a teenager, I definitely got into the problem of looking at pornography as a teenager. I think it's something a lot of people can relate to. It's a pretty serious problem. And for me, pornography was always a way to, once again, separate myself from my own experience and immerse myself in a completely new reality in which I could pretend or imagine I was anyone I wanted to be. And so in pornography, I would just imagine that I was a woman, and it made me comfortable and provided some degree of sexual release that made me feel better. And it was the only way I knew to deal with it at the time. And it was super unhealthy. And it really hurt my self-esteem anymore, because I knew it was wrong. I felt it was wrong. I knew this was not respectful of my body or all these other people's bodies, and bodies are temples. And so every time I would just feel more guilty and hate myself more. So what did I do? I watched more pornography.
0: Yeah.
1: I separated myself more from the world.
0: Well, that alternate reality is very tempting, right?
1: Yeah.
0: Yeah. And so, it becomes very, very difficult. So, but I guess this is kind of the point in your life where Amy comes into the picture, right? It's kind of after the mission in college, and Amy comes along. So I've heard some very dear things about you from some people. I won't go, into who they are, but I assume they're all true. But how did you guys meet?
2: We actually met in a Latin class at BYU.
0: Excellent.
2: Kyle actually sat behind me, and our professor sometimes.

0: She would forget the texts that we were translating that semester. And being a little bit of a goody two shoes, I would offer my textbook. And then Kyle would just like tap me on the shoulder and be like, hey, you can look over mine if you want.
1: Nice.
0: So, yeah. And then we had several other classes together, studying Latin and ancient history. And we would always sit next to each other and we were good friends.
1: Yeah. Very cool. So, I guess Kyle also had some incredibly tender words to describe what you meant to him, and he put it in the essay. And I kind of want to read those real quick to give a sense of how this all came together. He said, she asked me out when I didn't have the self-confidence to ask anyone out. She liked me when I couldn't find the strength to like myself. And eventually she loved me when all I felt inside was self-loathing. When we started dating, she brought happiness back into my life. Every time I was around her, I felt so right, a rightness I'd been searching for my whole life. She made the pain of gender dysphoria recede into the background. She brought light and color back into a world which was colorless and bleak. She gave me hope. She loves life so much and finds joy in so many little things. Every time I was with her, I found little joyful reasons to love life as well. As we dated, she began the process of healing my broken spirit. Now, I'm sure you've read this essay, you've read those words. So what did it mean to you to read that?
0: Well, it means a lot to me. I love Kyle, and I love that I could be so helpful and help heal him that way.
1: Did you know? I mean, when did you find out about the what kind of impact you had?
0: Well, as we were dating, I could definitely see him sort of perk up a little bit whenever we were, together, and that was really endearing to me. I liked being able to do that. So I kind of, while we were dating, I had a little bit of a glimpse of how I helped him in some way, but I really didn't have a perception of to what degree I was able to do that. So
1: okay. Now, I guess at one point there was a letter written. You guys had been dating for some time. It was getting serious. This is not exactly something that you tend to want to hide from the person you're going to be emotionally and eternally involved with. So, Kyle, I believe you wrote a letter to Amy explaining what was going on. If you feel comfortable, maybe tell us a little bit of what was in that letter or why you felt that the time was right to put into that letter what you did.
2: Okay. Well, it really came down to the fact that I was starting to feel strongly that I should probably marry Amy. And that was a big thing, because for a long time I wondered, should someone like me even get married? I don't know who I am. I still don't know what my eternal gender is or what really my eternal identity is. I don't know anything about myself. But I knew that, well, right before Amy asked me out, we'd known each other for a while, and I'd gotten into a slightly better situation. I still wasn't great, but I was praying to Heavenly Father to just throw me a lifeline, some way of helping me, because I knew that I would just fall back into these horrible self-destructive patterns, and I didn't want to feel evil. I didn't want to make a choice that I felt was, at the time, wrong. And that's when Amy really asked me out, and the fact that we'd gotten serious, and I felt like having Amy ask me out was an answer to prayer, really helped me decide that maybe I should spend the rest of my life with her. And that felt pretty good when I prayed about it. But I knew that it wouldn't be fair to Amy to put her in a situation where she didn't understand me.
1: Or where you'd be dependent on her.
2: Yeah. And so I really wanted to explain to her some of the things I'd gone through. And so I wrote a letter that explained some of my past faults and my sins, my struggles with pornography. And in the middle of the letter, I talked briefly about having these. At the time, I used the word transsexual. It was more popular back then. We don't use it as much now. But these transgender feelings. And I felt like it would be completely unfair to her not to know that I dealt with this. And at the time, I still felt like they were evil feelings. And so I wanted to let her know that I dealt with this, but I would do my best to keep it under control. And that she should just know that this was a really hard thing.
1: Yeah. And to 99.9% of the women, it probably would have sent them packing, right? You would think that that would be a very scary letter to read. But Amy, how did you respond?
0: Well, it was definitely a difficult letter to read.
2: Understatement of the year.
0: I didn't know what to do. So I just went to the Provo Temple and I just started to walk around the grounds. And I really got this sense that I was kind of at a crossroads in my life and that the Lord had presented me with a choice that I could choose to be with Kyle, and that might at times be a difficult path to go down, but that if I did choose that, I felt very strongly that I would be blessed and given joy that was commensurate to whatever troubles that I would experience along the way. And I love Kyle, and I didn't want to leave. I didn't want to not be with Kyle. So I decided to go through with it. I was through this time, I was reminded slightly of Achilles, the ancient Greek hero that we had talked about so much together in all of our ancient studies classes. He was also given a choice like that, a difficult choice. On the one hand, he could choose to live a peaceful, easy life, a long life, but in the end, he would be forgotten and no one would remember him after he had gone. Or he could go to war and live a short, violent, but glorious life that would inspire people forever. And I was just reminded of that. And I thought a lot about what kind of life do I want to lead? Do I want to lead an easy life? Or do I want to maybe take a riskier path, but in the end, one that might be more rewarding?
1: It's a very premortal counsel kind of decision, it sounds like.
0: Yeah.
1: So you read this letter. You guys decide that you're going to get married. You've been married now for 5 years, a little over 5 years?
2: Almost 5 years.
1: Almost 5 years. Okay. But shortly after you were married, I think I read in the essay that it was like 3 months after you were married that there was this brief reprieve from gender dysphoria, but it came back.
2: Yeah.
1: And that might have felt like a bit of the Achilles heel to kind of go with your thing. Which I would imagine is scary for both of you now. Is that fair to say? Or how big of an issue was this this issue when it came bubbling back up again?
2: I mean, at the time, it was a huge deal. Issue.
0: Huge.
2: Yeah, we can't express how huge an issue it was. It was really, really scary. And I didn't know what to do because I'd made this promise to myself. Like, I still felt like these feelings were evil. I still felt like I needed to push them away. That's what I was supposed to do. And so I'd been trying, and suddenly it came back so strongly that I couldn't push them away. I couldn't deal with it anymore, and I started to emotionally separate myself from Amy and started falling back in some of those same patterns that I'd engaged in before to try and cope. Because the one thing I didn't want to do was hurt Amy, and in my foolishness, I thought the best way not to hurt Amy was to not let her know that I was struggling really, really badly and that I could just man up and deal with the issue on my own. It was very foolish of me.
1: And she'd probably shake her head. Yeah.
0: Yes.
1: Yeah. But you're here today. You stayed together. You made it through that. And I guess there's probably a lot that can be said about the things that you guys implemented. But I believe in the essay, you specifically mentioned a therapist that entered the picture and offered some words that helped you at least put better perspective on what you were feeling and maybe even disarm them a little bit. Why don't you tell us a little bit about what that therapist taught and how it impacted you?
2: So I think for me, the hardest thing that I had to do to come to a healthier place in dealing with these feelings was come to a point where I could accept that they were a part of me. I'd been trying my whole life to push them away, to reject them. They were bad. They were wrong. So I must be wrong. And it was so essential that I could look at those feelings and say, Heavenly Father gave me these feelings for some reason. I didn't choose to have these feelings. And because I didn't choose to have these feelings and I was given them, there's no shame or guilt in having them. I think that's the biggest thing the therapist helped me do. And he's a fantastic, amazing therapist. And it was a great experience working with him, because it wasn't until I had that opportunity to work through all of this with someone who could really understand and talk about it that I started to really, truly heal and find a much better place to be in. And so I remember one day just talking about all these feelings of guilt and how I felt evil and all these feelings of wrongness. And the therapist just looked at me and said, "Did you ask to have these feelings?" And the answer is obvious. Of course I didn't ask to have these feelings. Who in the world would want to feel this way? Who would want to constantly hate themselves because of how they feel and who they are internally in that conflict? And then he said, "Well, if you didn't choose to have these feelings, is it evil that you have these feelings? Is it wrong? Is it a sin?" Well, no, it's not a sin because there's no choice. And sin is actively going against the will of God. There can't be a sin there. I'm just feeling this way. Not only am I feeling this way, the will of God isn't very clear. And the church doesn't have very much policy at all on that issue. It doesn't tell us what we should or shouldn't do. For a long time, I just wanted to be given a book that had all the rules and that says, you know, for LDS members with gender dysphoria, here is exactly what you can and can't do. Here's how you should live your life. This is wrong. This isn't. Just
1: kind of like your mission rules, right?
2: Exactly. That clearly defined place, because that's what I'd always wanted. I just wanted to have a place where I felt like I should be and where I felt like God was comfortable. And through this process, I realized that agency is a real thing. We can't just ask for God to always give us all the answers. That wasn't the plan. It never was going to be the plan. And that because it wasn't defined, because church policy, because scripture, because everything I knew was so ambiguous, the only way to live was to live by faith. And that meant praying about things, coming to decisions, and saying, this is how I feel like I should live my life. And just taking a step into the darkness, because there's really no answers. And I think that was the most important thing I had to learn, is accept this. This is part of me. Now make an informed choice. Decide how you want to live and try and live it. And for every choice you make, there's always consequences, no matter what you choose. I mean, for individuals who are trying to live and be members of the church, there's some clearly defined consequences. If they choose to transition and have a genital reconstruction surgery, they won't be able to have temple recommends. They won't be able to exercise the priesthood in any way. And their church membership may be called into question. I mean, church policy just says something like an elective transsexual operation may be cause for church discipline, which once again isn't very clear. But there's consequences for those actions. There's consequences for choosing to do absolutely nothing. That's saying, I accept this completely and I'm just going to live with the dysphoria. And then there's consequences for every action in between. So it becomes really a matter of faith and saying, which consequences am I comfortable with? What do I want to do? And for me, it's largely a question of, well, I want to make sure I'm always in good standing with the church. That's important to me.
1: You had a testimony you were falling back on, yeah.
2: I married Amy and I felt like I should, which means I have made promises to her that I want to keep. There are certain, I mean, gender roles and things that I'm expected. And the Family Proclamation of the World talks about how fathers are expected to do certain things to protect, provide for their families. And because I've promised to be a husband and a father, I'm going to try and do those things. And finally, another thing that I never wanted to do is to make people uncomfortable or to cause conflict. That just felt like something I shouldn't do. And so I kind of set those rules for myself and said, okay, here's what I've promised. I always want to stay in good standing with the church. I always want to be there for Amy and be what I promised to be. And I don't want to cause conflict. I don't want to hurt other people. And so what actions can I take?
1: Yeah. So now that we know a little bit more of your story, of course, you probably could make a movie or a very long book on the subject. It is an amazing story, and it will probably continue to be an amazing story.
2: Hopefully.
1: There you go. But I would love to get some ideas, insights, suggestions, both for those who may be experiencing gender dysphoria themselves, who may be listening to this, as well as for their family, their friends, or even their ecclesiastical leaders in order to help kind of understand this issue more fully, but also to help pave that path of faith, that journey of faith, to use the plug there for North Star's thing, that includes gender dysphoria and Mormonism and how you can walk that path. So starting with those who may be experiencing gender dysphoria, if you haven't already kind of gotten some inspiration from listening to Kyle's story, what would you, Kyle, say to that person that's listening that may be in that place?
2: Okay. The first thing I would say is you are not alone. There are other people who deal with this. There are other Mormons who deal with this. It's not as uncommon an issue, perhaps, as people think. And since you're not alone, you can find ways to find help and support.
1: Awesome.
2: You should never feel alone. If you have these feelings, if you have gender dysphoria and you haven't talked, it's so much easier to be open, to be authentic, to say, I have these feelings, I don't know what to do, and to try and get help. I mean, being open and sharing your story and your experience is so important.
1: Excellent.
2: And talking with a therapist is always helpful. I got to put in that plug there because it helped me so, so much. And finally, I think I would say, remember that you always have choice. We don't have a clearly defined policy. We don't have a set of rules. People are going to make vastly different choices. I know people who've made vastly different choices who have stayed faithful to the church. And it's really a question of considering the consequences of those choices, talking with priesthood leaders, and finding a path for you. Because everyone who has gender dysphoria has a different experience. No one feels exactly the same way. There's an entire spectrum of experiences. And you just need to find what you need to do to come unto Christ, to be comfortable with yourself, and to learn how to love yourself.
1: Excellent. I'm going to put you on the spot again, Amy, too, if I can. So from your perspective, in I guess, helping Kyle through some of his difficult issues, what advice would you have for people that are experiencing gender dysphoria?
0: Well, in talking to Kyle and actually talking to several other people with gender dysphoria, I keep hearing the theme, I felt like I was evil. I felt like I was a bad person. And I just want people with gender dysphoria to know that those feelings do not make you a bad person. That really breaks my heart when I hear that. And just know that there are those who love you, your family, stay close to them. And Heavenly Father loves you. And Jesus Christ died to save you and to be there for you and have that atonement available for you. And I would just say, lean on that and let that be your guide.
1: Yeah. Thank you. So you go on to say in this essay, Kyle, I don't always know how to deal with the pain of having gender dysphoria, and I constantly wonder how my identity as a transgender fits with my identity as a member of the Church of Jesus Christ of Latter-day Saints. Now, I think that members of the church are kind of in the same place, right? I mean, we don't always know how to respond. We don't know what to think. And I can even think of the bishop sitting there in his chair and having someone come up to him and say, Bishop, I'm transgender, or I'm having gender dysphoria. And that bishop going, what does the handbook say about this? And as you pointed out, it's basically void of it. The word doesn't even come up.
2: No.
1: So in looking at this, and I've tried to look at several different sources on this, not exactly the same path that you've gone down for sure, but there are issues relating to chastity, and there are sections of the handbook that will help bishops come to an educated and hopefully inspired decision with respect to this. However, there's probably room for input and ways that you would be able to help a bishop even know how to best minister to someone that comes to them with this issue. It's fairly new territory in some respects for most bishops, I would assume. So what kind of advice would you maybe give to a bishop in this situation?
2: First of all, I need to say that I'm sorry for any bishop who's confronted with that.
1: For any bishop.
2: Well, yes, already, but I just feel like that's so far outside the norm.
1: Yeah.
2: And there's no answers. So I would say the first thing to do is to be patient. It's take time to really learn the individual's story and how they're feeling and what they're doing and how they're dealing with it. and don't feel the need to immediately have any kind of answer, because answers are, I mean, the church doesn't present any clear answers, and every individual is so different with their experience that answers will probably vary.
1: Yeah.
2: And so it's important to get to know the individual, be patient, and work to find an answer together slowly. And I think in the end, each answer has to be individual revelation by the individual, their bishops, maybe their stake president, to help them come to the best place for that individual and help the individual keep their covenants with Jesus Christ.
1: Yeah. Excellent. So moving forward on the right path, or the choice that you've made to maintain a faithful stance, to be true to your covenants, how have you two decided that you're moving forward? How are you doing this together?
2: I think the most important thing is anytime we make any kind of decision whatsoever, we do it together. And in many ways, we always joke that Amy gets to be in the driver's seat. She gets to be the voice of reason. I get to say, well, you know, how do you feel about this? And she'll say, I'm not comfortable. And it's like, okay, well, the voice of reason has spoken. We'll find something else. And so it's just that idea of making decisions completely together and not moving forward with anything unless we're both completely comfortable with it.
0: That really, I think, is the key. I mean, we have such a great relationship, and we find joy in each other every day. We're so happy to be together. But I think the secret to that has been just working together. And Kyle says, well, he says that I'm in the driver's seat, but I really want Kyle to be happy, and I want him to be able to do the things that will make him happy and will relieve this dysphoria. I kind of try to temper it with, well, you know, how is that going to make others feel? You know, how is that going to affect our relationship with our families and things like that? Because I think some of those things can be hard in the moment to think of. So I try to kind of help Kyle think of some of the ramifications. But we really try to work together to come to a consensus whenever a decision needs to be made. And I think a lot of times there's a temptation to try to find a compromise for some things. But we've really found that compromise isn't necessarily optimal. That whenever we come to something that we disagree on, we keep working at it, working through it until not just a compromise, but an agreement, like a consensus that, yes, this is the best course of action. And it takes a lot of time, a lot of conversation, but I think through that process, we both come to a place where we have a great relationship with each other. We both maintain good relationships with our families. And I think from what Kyle has told me, I mean, Kyle, you can corroborate if you'd like, but Kyle has been recently in the best place he's really ever been in his life. Would you say that?
2: That's totally true.
1: Excellent. Well, that's a very positive, happy story. Thank you for sharing that. And honestly, there's probably like 1,000 other questions that I could ask, but from what I'm getting, even asking those questions and receiving an answer doesn't mean that someone else is going to have the same experience. And therefore, it's probably best to let people ask their own questions and come to their own answers with some of the other issues that kind of may come up around this. But so Kyle and Amy Merkley are defining what it means to be on their journey of faith, right? I mean, that's kind of this whole project with North Star, right? This journey of faith that you are doing now together.
2: Yeah.
0: Yep.
2: The project's really exciting because we're going to be collecting stories from dozens of individuals with vastly different experiences.
1: Yeah.
2: Some who have transitioned to some extent, others who've chosen not to. But all of them are faithful members of the church. And so it'll be really good to see all of their stories and their experiences and realize that this issue is, there's no black and white. It really is a personal thing, and it relies on revelation from the Lord.
1: Yeah. And as far as nuanced issues goes, this is probably the top of the hill right now in the church as far as nuanced issues, but we'll post a link to your essay, Kyle, as part of the Journeys of Faith project from North Star LDS, and we'll do that at the posting of this episode at blog.fairmormon.org. But I encourage all to read it and come to feel the spirit of Kyle's testimony in that essay, and please feel free to share this message with others, as well as Kyle's essay is an effort to show forth love and support, and really to kind of do as Elder Christofferson encouraged in this last general conference, and that is to march with those side by side who may be experiencing gender dysphoria, and to extend that hand of fellowship as a way of building a more Zion people. So thank you very much for sharing your story, both of you. I know that you both have different experiences with the same issue, but it's all come to a faithful position at this point, and I think that's admirable. So thank you both for coming in and talking about it.
0: Thank you.
2: Thank you.
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3: ...with distinction, and law with distinction, and the silver medal at the University of Alberta. He is a senior partner and litigation practice group leader in a large multinational law firm with offices across Canada and in Japan. Robert works exclusively in trials and appeals and loves the law. He is listed in each of the three published peer-reviewed Best Lawyers in Canada list. He was hired as an adjunct professor in law while in his third year of law school, and while practicing, he taught for 18 years. He's written four law books, all published by Canadian Law Book, with a second edition of one underway. Robert has served in many church positions, including bishop, stake president, and Area Authority 70. He was married to Lonnie. They have 6 children and 20 grandchildren. So with that, I'm going to introduce Robert White.
4: My beloved brothers and sisters, I am grateful beyond expression to be here this evening. As my public ministry came to an end, and I wondered what I would do with my time, when the bishop and the state president and the temple president got done with me, there was a little left. And I was very fortunate to be introduced to Fair and to encounter faithful Latter-day Saints who, without formal assignment or call, but as I hope I will show, with a divine mandate, have put themselves forward to defend the truth of the restored gospel of Jesus Christ. I've considered it a miracle to watch and to have been in this room today and to have felt the presence of the Holy Spirit as a sister and man of erudition, but with no pride, have spoken of things which can save souls. There is no place I would rather have been. Now, I do apologize to you that I am not wearing a tie. I have waited 40 years to be able to speak to a group of Latter-day Saints without wearing a tie. And I must also say that this country of yours is hot, which isn't to say it isn't sometimes hot up in Edmonton. There was a day in early July when it hit 77. Well, you laugh, but that heat wave went on for almost a week. The United States and Canada have been good friends since 1812, when you burned down our capital in York, and we repaid the compliment by burning down your White House, and we've called it quits now, and we're friends. What I'm going to tell you now is not apocryphal. It actually happened. As the survey was being done of our border between southern Alberta and northern Montana, the survey crew came to a ranch house which had a very tall flagpole, and snapping in the wind at the top of the pole was Union Jack, which back then was the Canadian flag, British flag now. And so this was obviously a man who was very proud of his Canadian position. Well, when the survey crew went through, one of the surveyors came back and found the rancher and said, "I'm afraid, sir, I have some bad news for you. We have just surveyed the border, and your house is on the American side. We're sorry." He said, "Oh, my man, don't be sorry. I am truly grateful because I don't think I could have handled another Canadian winter." Well, the time has come at the end of a full and long day when brevity will be more appreciated than profundity, the latter of which I am incapable at any event. And a very few thoughts of mine ought to suffice only to serve as seeds for greater thoughts of your own as you search and sift through all that you know and feel and that you've heard and learned. We have been educated and touched by people who know what they have to say and that what they say is right. And we can be certain by what is apparent to the brethren that still on the earth, among all nations, sects, parties and denominations, thousands and thousands of people who are only kept from the truth because they do not know where to find it. And as we know, the problem is that there's also another bunch who are doing their utmost to see that they can't find it or recognize it when they do. Now, I come from the former group. My mother and father and I were members of the First Presbyterian Church of Edmonton. It's a long way from, Edmonton's a long way from everywhere. That's a long way from here. And I was raised as a Scottish Presbyterian. And at First Presbyterian Church, I encountered religion and God for the first time. Now, you may think you know Presbyterians, but if you don't know a Scottish Presbyterian, well, it's like the Mormon Church in the Community of Christ. If you want real Presbyterianism, you've got to be Scottish Presbyterian. If you're a Scottish Presbyterian, now you can go for a walk on Sunday, but be sure you don't enjoy it. Well, I am thankful and have expressed it to my Father in heaven for this man, the Reverend J. Macbeth Miller, a sainted man who introduced me as a boy to God and told me that he was real and that he loved me and that I ought to mind him. As you could see, it's a wealthy church, and we were very poor. We lived in a two-room apartment carved out of an old boarding school. We had no car. And yet, we had dinner at the manse far more than our share of times. Reverend Sister Miller would take us on picnics. He would take my father golfing. He took us to Banff. And hello, my father, and he would not mind me telling you. Although my father was an alcoholic, he was trusted enough by Reverend Miller to be made an elder of the Presbyterian Church. I love that man, and I am certain that one of the very first things my father, who is the reason I'm a Latter-day Saint, did when he passed from this life to a life where the ravages of an early encounter with alcohol in the army would not overcome him is that he will have looked at Macbeth Miller. I asked him a very deep theological question once. I was alarmed in Sunday school by the pictures of the angels, and as we left, I said, Reverend Miller, just where are the wings going to grow out of the back, and how are we going to get our clothes on over them? He was a deep theologian, was Reverend Miller, and he leaned over and smiled at me, and he said, ah, laddie, that's a mystery of God. And I think most things were, except for the love of God. Well, so I am aware, as a Latter-day Saint who does apologetics, that there are very fine people who are not of our faith, and would be if they could be, and should be if they knew. And so I am not at all ashamed about being a Latter-day Saint apologist, and here are we all Latter-day Saint apologists, and how in the world did we ever get ourselves into this? What were we thinking? As you know, it is a much misunderstood and often maligned undertaking, suspected even by some of the members of the church. Some want to know why we are apologizing for being Mormons. And of course, the other people think that we should be forever apologizing to them, because while it is their right to define us in any way that they can think of to do so, we, on our part, ought to apologize for, well, all of the secrets locked up in the First Presidency vaults and making people think we've got to leave it microfilm in Little Cottonwood, when we know that's where all the bullion's kept, and our conspiracy to take over the world is certainly something we should apologize for. We are not the only people, fortunately, to whom unreasonable apologies are demanded. This dear brother says if the Security Council doesn't apologize, he's going to light off a nuclear bomb. We ought to get one of those. And there are some people who ought to be apologizing because all of us make mistakes, and who ought to apologize when we do, but you can be very sure that they never, ever will. Now, some Latter-day Saints, of course, believe that as apologists, what we really are mission field Bible bashers who have not quite grown up and who spend all of our time making life miserable for the poor, defenseless anti-Mormons. And it hurts when our co-religionists don't fully understand what it is that we're doing. And so, nevertheless, here we are as Latter-day Saint apologists. And my beloved brothers and sisters, I believe that as Latter-day Saint apologists, you are mandated by heaven in what you do and what you accomplish. And I'm going to suggest that in the Revelations, there are three direct references, sometimes obscure and easily passed over, in which the Lord anticipated the work being done by fair and by fair only, because the institutional church cannot do this and be deflected from the work, the magnificence of which has just been described to us. The first of those is a revelation that was given when Joseph went from Kirtland down to Hiram about 60 kilometers. Now, I know that you've not completely severed your ties from the mother country, so that's 35 miles. You got rid of the rest of us, but you still hung on to that. You don't use pounds, shillings, and tuppence, though, do you? And while in Hiram, many of the revelations and much of the translation of the new translation of the Holy Bible was completed by Joseph Smith. John Johnson turned over to him a place to live in his home, the largest home in the area. This is how it looks now, and the room is where the work was largely done. That's how it looks now. And Sidney Rigdon and his family, Phoebe and his six children, lived in a little place across the street. But the Lord spoke to them in the midst of this important work and told them that what was necessary was that they leave it for a season and do some apologetic work. Ezra Booth, who joined the church because of a miracle and then quit it because there weren't enough miracles, has the distinction of being the first anti-Mormon to establish an anti-Mormon blog. Being short of internet service providers, he made use of the pages of the Ohio Star and wrote a series of 9 articles critical, particularly of the character of Joseph Smith. He was soon joined by the famous Simon's writer. I hope I've got it down right. I can never remember how to spell that brother's name. You know, there is a lot of evidence that God has a sense of humor. Simon Ryder's tombstone has a spelling mistake on it. I think that was inspired. Plural marriage will be in the Sunday school manual before that will be, but... And the Lord said this to the prophet and to Sidney, and I'll suggest to you. Wherefore, confound your enemies. Call upon them to meet you both in public and in private. And inasmuch, now is the kicker, inasmuch as you're faithful, their shame shall be made manifest. Wherefore, let them bring forth their strong reasons against the Lord. Verily, thus saith the Lord unto you, there is no weapon that is formed against you that shall prosper. Well, where is Thomas Ford? Where is Lilburn W. Boggs? Where is Thomas Sharp? How many more spikes do we need to pound through the heart of the Spalding manuscript? Where is Ethan Smith? Where is DNA? Where is the Kinderhook plates? Where are all of the confabulations which have been arrayed in an effort to disprove this glorious work? And we have just heard from a brother who has given his life to becoming as closely acquainted with the life of the prophet of any man, who is more convinced than he has ever been of the divinity of the prophet's work. Now, as I said, the church institutionally does not engage now in going forward and confounding our enemies and calling upon them to meet us in a formal sense, but we do it. As with other technology, the brethren concluded early on that they would not be afraid of the internet, but that we would own the internet. And site after site after site after site has been launched and polished by the church to make available our version of our religion. Nevertheless, the recent campaign of Brother Romney for the presidency of the United States shocked the brethren and all of us at how misunderstood we are and by some how much we're disliked. And therefore, there is still a need to meet those who oppose us in public and in private.

We do that and fare on the internet and in other ways. We don't go picking fights with them and we eschew debates with them. Instead, we place before them to take whatever shots at it they wish to. The faith of the Lord Jesus Christ is restored to the earth in these latter days. And let them, all of them, bring forth all their strong reasons. Their new book on the Spalding manuscript, God help us. George Smith's, is it a biography, is that, I don't know. George Smith's thing about Joseph Smith, DNA, which was of course supposed to be the end of the church, Hoffman and the Salamander Letter. I was a bishop of a single adult ward when the Salamander Letter made the headlines, and there were a couple of pages in Time magazine who've never devoted more than a column to anything favorable to us, but two pages to the Salamander Letter. And some poor man and his wife said, well, that's it for us. We're leaving the church. The Salamander Letter has done it for us. And one of my counselors said, well, what are we going to do? I said, well, Steve, it's very simple. If the Salamander Letter is genuine, the church isn't true. And he said, that's a very bold statement. And I said, no, Steve, it isn't, because the church is true. And therefore, you may take it that the Salamander Letter is a fake. Well, the institute director heard about this and asked me how I could justify it. And I said, well, you know, we deal with this sort of thing in the courts all the time. I'll tell you what the experts will say. They are not going to say that it's the right paper, and they're not going to say it's the right ink. They're going to say the paper is consistent with the time and the ink is consistent with the time. And I've noticed that the writer, Martin Harris, the only exemplar of his handwriting we have was found by the same fellow who found this, and where he gets them is a dark secret. Well, you see, when we know that this is the truth, how many things do we have to know about why the critics are wrong? We know it. We may not know why. We may not understand how. But I wonder, my beloved brothers and sisters, if as apologists we must not be careful and realize that Christ is the way, the truth, the life, and that no man will come to the Father but by him. And that what we need to do to protect everyone we need to protect is to ensure that they receive for themselves a testimony of that truth. Now, we are the line in the sand. We do not attack others. We do not promulgate doctrine or declare it. We are not officially assigned or appointed by the institutional church. But we are Latter-day Saints, true to the truth that our parents have cherished, and true to the truth for which martyrs have perished. And that as those who are standing on the thin red line, we put up a barrier that says, this far, no further. And so in Elder Maxwell's memorable statement, we protect those fragile souls whose faith may falter if we cannot demonstrate that what we say can be defended. Our defenses will convert no one.

will protect those who otherwise can be converted. And that message in the 71st section includes these words, "and others who shall read." And that's us, you. There's a second mandate. Numerous revelations were, as you know, received just before, at the time of, and just after the dedication of the Kirtland Temple, and so auspicious an event was it, and so profound the endowment received there, that the implications of some of the precious paragraphs which are inserted in the longer revelations can be overlooked. Now, in numerous places, the Lord has taught that faith is the actuator of mankind, and that faith in truth is the fundamental premise of all positive action. And we know that faith in the Lord Jesus Christ is the first principle of the restored gospel. And so it is obviously important to the Lord that we have faith, and important to us that we have it. And so if the Lord undertakes to explain what to do so that people will have faith, that is worth listening to. And the Lord said it. But the phrase in which he said it is almost invariably quoted not for the predicate. Here is what he said. "And as all have not faith," what? "Teach ye diligently, seek ye diligently, and teach one another words of wisdom. Yea, seek ye out of the best books words of," I can't read these things from where I am, "by studying, by also by faith." Why are people then to diligently learn wisdom, to study out of the best books, and to seek learning? It's because all have not faith. Now, we have heard today, and you will tomorrow, sister and brethren who have sought and obtained great learning, tremendous erudition, and they use it in their careers to earn a living and to advance in their fields. But when they come to this conference, this one, not the sunshine whatever's, where, you know, again, in Elder Maxwell's penetrating prose about small equivocations leading to large deviations, is one of the reasons why fair must be kept as pure as it is, and free of small deviations, equivocations that lead to large deviations. And these brethren and sisters have brought their knowledge here not to show off, but because all have not faith. And so those who don't have faith can, by being here and by going to fair and to searching elsewhere, get that faith too, because to some it is given to know, and to others it is given to believe on their words that they too might have eternal life if they continue faithful. Now, Brother G, Barney, rest of you, all of you, God bless you. God bless you, that you aren't going to symposiums to show off, but are coming to present in answer to what I tell you is the Lord's hand.

as I certainly now do. The Holy Spirit bear witness to you that you have been divinely mandated in what you're doing, and God bless you that you have not been led into the paths of equivocation. Well, there's another mandate, the third. And all of us know what it is. And we'll find out what it is when I get the clicker to work. Joseph, in August of 1831, got to Independence, Jackson County, Missouri, and determined by revelation that that was indeed to be Zion. And the culmination and highlight of a very busy week was the placement of the cornerstone for the temple that before the Lord returns will be built on that place. And he had to leave and get back to Kirtland, and the people who were staying were pressing him with questions about everything. And so, as he always did, he went to the Lord, and the Lord through him said so kindly, "Now look. Men should be anxiously engaged in a good cause and do many things of their own free will and bring to pass much righteousness, for the power is in you, wherein you are agents to yourselves and my beloved brothers and sisters, inasmuch as you do good, you will not lose your reward." Now you will notice that that is not optional. That is a commandment. It is a commandment by the Lord that without a calling or a position or a formal assignment, that we will of ourselves find and be about good works. And there are many from which to choose. And you have chosen as your good work the defense of the faith of the Latter-day Saints. And in doing so, you are fulfilling in that third respect a divine mandate. And we should not have any apologies for that. But I am become very concerned for you. As I made the transition from what I've done for so long to trying to do what I can to pitch in a little here, I saw very quickly that the adversary knows he has to destroy you or lose the war, and that you stand between him and many of his objectives. Now, that will not go to your heads, because you wouldn't be here if it would. But I saw, too, that apologetics is extremely dangerous work. It's perilous work. Now, we could not do the kind of apologetics which C.S. Lewis did. He came at things from a different point of view. We quote him often, and even occasionally in context. And there... And this is one of those times when the context speaks. I have found, this dear soul said, that nothing is more dangerous to one's own faith than the work of an apologist. You think of it. Nothing is more dangerous to our faith, yours and mine, than the work of an apologist. Why? Because no doctrine of that faith seems to me so spectral, so unreal, as one that I have just successfully defended. You see, we make a point, we defend a point. But for a moment, you see, its truthfulness has seemed to rest on me. And if it's no stronger than I am, how strong can it possibly be? And then he said, "That is why we apologists take our lives in our hands and can be saved only by

0: falling back continually from the web of our own arguments, from Christian apologetics to Christ himself. That is also why we need one another's continual help. Oremus pro invincem. Let us pray for one another. And so we need to understand that the things that we learn about and know so much of as apologists, that we are very careful that they do not become substitutes for our religion and our faith. That we are not Latter-day Saint apologists, we are Latter-day Saints. And we do the work of apology, but we must not let it change. Now, I ask only questions because I have no commission, implied or real, to provide any answers, and I defer to those who have thought these things through before me and better. But there is a matter that I wonder if we should worry about. For behold, God hath said, a man being evil cannot do that which is good, for if he offereth a gift, or prayeth unto God, except he shall do it with real intent, it profiteth him nothing. Does that mean that paying tithing can be unrighteous? Yes, it does. When I was a stake president, I noticed a man who became a full tithe payer invariably 4 months before his next daughter was to be married in the temple. Does it mean that you can pray to God and it's not righteous? Yes, it does. We get the fruit in the tree backwards. We say, well, you can, the tree gives good fruit, da-da-da. But what the Lord says is, oh, trust, taste the fruit, test the prayer, test the gift, and then you'll know something about the tree. Because a man being evil can't do that which is good, and as good as it looks, once you've tasted it, you'll know about the tree. And so let a man and a woman examine herself and himself and be aware, I hope we always are aware, that we are not doing what we're doing because we love contention, which is the tool of the adversary. Not because we need a forum in which to display one's supposed erudition. And there are many such forums, I am sorry to say, and many such people. Notwithstanding, Elder Dallin H. Oaks' twice repeated warning in General Conference of the dangers of attending a certain event which will be held about a week from now, and at the risk of giving offense, I will happily stand to the side and a step behind Elder Dallin H. Oaks. Because if they want to be offended with me, they'll be offended with him too. Equivocations and deviations, he said. Be so careful. An outlet for pent-up church-related frustrations, because among ourselves we can wink and laugh about, well, you know, President Packer's talk on little factories. Without having been a bishop who has given that talk to dozens of boys and saved their souls. And that we are not searching for appreciation where none has been discerned before, never been a ward clerk, never been a young men's president, an Ellerscorn president, or primary president. And so we look for a club where we can be appreciated, and of course we don't want, we want to be sure that we have not come here and search for answers to our own doubts, because We must be courageous enough, as Brother Barney said, to enunciate our own doubts and answer them, resolve them, and not pent them up. And so with those things in mind, here is what I worry about without condemning. I have no authority or inspiration or revelation, but I wonder about it. All things that advance safety are to be applauded, even though some of them can have unexpected consequences. Where did I go? That's where I went, and that's where I'm going. The other month, I was uncharacteristically surfing the net. I had succumbed to the blandishments of my law firm and had given me a new BlackBerry. And I started to learn, it's true, if you click on enough links, you go anywhere. And I came across a discussion of gospel doctrine class on a blog. Well, I teach gospel doctrine class, so I was interested. And I found that, in fact, they were talking about the manual from which I teach, and they were talking about a lesson which I had just given. And in the blog, I saw this couldn't really happen. This is sort of a metaphor. That they said there was a mistake in the manual. Now, I can see a mistake getting by me, but the curriculum committee, I don't know. So I read further. And I read that the dear brethren, if you're here, brother, see you after and make sure you know I love you. I mean nothing other than that. Except a voice of caution. I'm not an old man yet, although those years are now visible, they're not over the horizon. And I know that old men are behind the times, but there's a lot of time behind old men. And so this dear young brother, who knows a lot, who picked out the mistake, flipped out his phone, and what he did is he then immediately contacted someplace in cyberspace and confirmed indeed there was a mistake. And he had a friend on the other side of the classroom, so he texted him to point out the mistake that the teacher had made. And they had another friend at the back of the class, and they both got him involved. And then Charlie over in the next ward, who's probably taking the same thing, should be clued in. And so pretty sure everybody was aware that there was a mistake in the teacher's manual. And I worried that all they took home was a mistake in the teacher's manual. What was the mistake? Oh, it was the Marsh Striplings story. There's more to it than is in the manual. If that's a mistake, it actually makes Brother Marsh look better than he deserves to, but When we know so much, we can think that those who know less are making mistakes. And so we may think we've got to do something and protect the Latter-day Saints from their ignorance. It's true that you go a long ways into the Doctrine and Covenants before you find any interest on the Lord's part with any subject other than faith in the Lord, repentance, baptism, the gift of the Holy Ghost. But there are all of these things that they can hear about which are true but may sound strange. And so we need to protect them, and we have to wonder about how to do it. And we have to, I suggest, wonder carefully. Some safety devices have untoward consequences. The intention is good, but the results are not necessarily so good. And I'm certainly not suggesting that we tell people they ought not to read everything they can find that the church historian's office is making available, so that never again are the enemies of this faith going to say that we hide our history. The only place from now on that our true doctrines and history will be hidden and unfound by the Latter-day Saints is in the end sign. Well, metaphors can be dangerous because the subject of the metaphor may be very good, but when transferred to another context, might give a misleading message. We do talk about, and I'm just wondering about, this idea of inoculation. Because all of our people aren't the same. You know, the flu season's coming, and the best minds in the world are not going to figure out what viruses to vaccinate us against. So how are we, and I only ask the question, how are we going to know what viruses we should inoculate who against? An inoculation that may be wonderful for this first chap may not be so good for three back in the line. And we learned long ago to teach bishops that when interviewing youth on matters of chastity, to be careful not to teach them perverted behavior. Because we had some young people in the church who first learned about masturbation after it was described to them by their bishops, who then asked them if they did it. And so, you know, we can start asking people, hey, did you know Joseph Smith married somebody and Emma didn't even know about it? And well, maybe they didn't know that, and that's interesting, and they kind of wanted a way out, and that sounds like a good one, so the next thing they can do is lose their testimony. If we don't know what vaccination to give against this flu, should we not wonder about what to vaccinate the Latter-day Saints, inoculate the Latter-day Saints with? You know, if you've looked at the last answer to an Ask the Apologist and tried to follow the thread, you can see that there is occasionally a lack of unanimity. Ultimately, of course, we're fortunate because the matter can always be resolved by finding out what Lou thinks. And so the problem solved. But as the church is making the tremendous efforts which our brother has just told us of, so that anything anybody wants to know is there to know, we need to appreciate the fact that our people cannot begin to think that every expectation for information that they have can be fulfilled. To think that we not only deserve to know the answers to all questions, but that we do know them. Well, you've known those airport lineups somewhere in there. There's a 70 late for a state conference. You'll know him. He'll be in a suit, jacket, with the tie done up, smiling at the nice gate agents as he explains that while he is very grateful for the $10 breakfast coupon and the free night at the Jolly Roger 18 miles down the road, he really would like to keep his present booking because there's a stake president pacing the halls in another airport, quickly realizing he's got two priesthood leadership meetings to fill by himself and a good chunk of the Saturday evening session, and the 6 o'clock dinner's off, so he's going to be eating baked lasagna for 6 weeks. Because we can tell them, good news, your plane's about to arrive. But you just never know what that might mean. And so I wonder, do the Latter-day Saints need inoculating or transfusions. The brethren this year have said that gospel principles will, for the next 2 years, be our manual in Priesthood and Relief Society. I am aware that there are people who bemoan going back to this simple, boring thing. So you read the table of contents. And as you do, you will understand that what it is designed to do is not inoculate, but transfuse into the lives of the Latter-day Saints the fundamental faith in the fundamental gospel restored through the prophet. And as we draw our line in the sand, let the church give transfusions. And I just ask, without deciding or answering, that we wonder about inoculations. Mention was made a little while ago in answer to a question. We've all seen this picture, and some missionaries have borne their souls witness that that's true, whereas we know that that's what happened. Well, that information, by the way, everybody in my gospel doctrine class is aware of it. My approach has been with such things is just to assume everybody knows it. One sister said, "How come I've never heard of that before?" And I said, "I don't know, it's in the 82 ensign." I've had some fun going through the indexes and picking out all the strange and weird stuff that's in the ensign. So that comes forward, and we've got one brother, and that gives that brother a doubt, and it comes to another brother, and to him it raises a question. Well, what makes the difference? Whether it's going to be a doubt or whether it's going to be a question. The answer is this. If the salamander letter is true, the church is false. But the church isn't false. And if I know it, and if our people know it, and if we declare it, no matter how many strange and wonderful things that the people may hear of, as thinking Latter-day Saints, they will want to resolve the question, but it will not deprive them of their testimony of the truth. Now, I quit fast now, because I know some of you may be worried that I have fallen. Shouldn't have taken a drink there, you're sure I've fallen. But that I've fallen into the trap of the warm fuzzies. You know, on the message boards, people are warned that we try to get people to join the church by having warm, fuzzy feelings. All we need to do is slip them a Tom Collins and do the job. When they say that we're trying to get people to join the church because of some fuzzy feeling in their heart, nothing could be further from the truth. Because to be converted, one must first hear the word from one whom the Lord has sent, and then he must act upon it. And acting upon it involves many things. But they all have one thing in common. They lead to faith in the Lord Jesus Christ. They do not lead to an explanation of how the Book of Mormon was translated and whether it was dictated or given by impression, or why section 5 has two verses, the wording changed, or why the rod of nature became the rod of Aaron, and all the rest of it. It leads them to faith in the Lord Jesus Christ. And experience shows that when people have faith in the Lord Jesus Christ, nothing doubting, they can get out of a boat in the middle of a storm and they can walk on water. Well, now we know that he did doubt then and sank, and the Lord said, "Wherefore didst thou doubt?" But remember too that the Lord reached out his hand and he caught him. Faith in the Lord Jesus Christ that can make a man walk on water can dispense with DNA and Ethan Smith and everything else, especially when fair is standing as that thin red line demonstrating that there are lots of us who know about all of these things and that we're faithful Latter-day Saints, and that to the degree that there are answers, here they are. And that is how fair is saving souls. The other thing that the things that they do leads to is repentance, and repentance leads to increased faith in the Lord Jesus Christ, and eventually impels one to be baptized by immersion for the remission of sins. And then comes the gift of the Holy Ghost, which most often settles gently, but does sometimes come accompanied with such a feeling of joy that it does feel as though our hearts are burning within us. And sometimes it comes by the whisper of a voice that is so still and so small. Well, that's the process that appears to be in the Lord's plan. And that as we let and encourage and have confidence in the church, making available everything that we've heard of, making opportunities for research and examination available to all. And because remember of the three divine mandates that you have, and I testify, it is a matter of testimony to me that this organization has come together as a result of the hand of the Lord. It is spoken of in unreserved praise by the brethren. Unreserved praise by the brethren. And of course, you're the organization. Well, we're told by some that because they don't have warm, fuzzy feelings, that we don't. Well, we do. That is so supernal that if one has not experienced it, locked in the prison house of words, one cannot explain it. And once someone has experienced it, they are never in any doubt about what it was. Well, those are things, as I said, just to think about. And when thinking about them, to remember this very great testimony of a very great man. The gift of the Holy Ghost comes after one repents and becomes worthy. The Holy Ghost bears witness of the truth and impresses upon the soul the reality of God the Father and the Son, Jesus Christ, so deeply that no earthly power or authority can separate him from that knowledge. I know of no inoculation. Maybe there's one, but no inoculation that I know of that could bind me to the Lord so closely that except for my surrender to the evil one, I'll never be separated from it. And so I just ask now as I end for us to think about faith in Christ, about repentance from sin, of making and keeping covenants, and of through the Holy Ghost, learning line upon line, to express gratitude for the learned men and women affair, who without panoply or praise have learned and taught, because all of us have not faith, and that we maintain a firm commitment to praying for each other. Now, I sit next to you as a brother in the pew in sacrament meeting. I sit there as you do. But when the end of my public ministry came, the Lord did not erase from my mind that which had changed from a testimony to a witness. And just as a brother in the pew sitting next to you, my beloved friends, I know that the Lord Jesus Christ lives and is our Savior and our Redeemer, and that Joseph was his prophet and Thomas S. Monson is. I know that, and I thank God for it and bear witness of it in the name of the God of Israel. Amen. What do I think of academic work such as Brother Bushman's biography of Joseph Smith? What I think of it is altogether irrelevant. Altogether irrelevant. The whole point is, with faith in the Lord and a binding testimony, what do you think of it?
1: Thank you. Thank you very much.
2: 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For further information, please visit the FAIR website at www.fairlds.org. We hope you enjoy this presentation.
3: We're pleased to welcome Royal Skousen as our next speaker. Royal Skousen is professor of linguistics and English language at Brigham Young University. He's also been the editor of the Book of Mormon Critical Text Project, and he's probably the most knowledgeable person in the world on the text of the Book of Mormon right now. So he asked me not to give a long introduction, so with that, I'll just turn the time over to Royal Skousen.

Do we need to make changes to the Book of Mormon text? There have been three important findings in the critical text project of the Book of Mormon. The first is that Joseph Smith received an English language text word for word, which he read off to his scribe. The second finding is that the original English language text itself was very precisely constructed. Where textual error has occurred in its transmission, the earliest reading is usually the superior reading. The third finding is the identification of 256 changes in the text that make a difference in meaning or in the spelling of a name, ones that would show up in any translation of the book. Ultimately, these findings have led me to the conclusion that any serious study of the Book of Mormon requires the most accurate text possible. The most important of the proposed changes to the text can be found in the appendix to the Book of Mormon, the earliest text, edited by me and published by Yale University Press in 2009. This appendix, referred to as Significant Textual Changes, lists 719 alternative readings that have occurred in the history of the Book of Mormon text. These changes make important differences in the text and provide significant

significant information about the nature of that text. Yet from the list itself, the changes look rather innocuous. To get a full understanding of the significance of these textual changes, one must turn to Volume 4 of the critical text of the Book of Mormon, namely Analysis of Textual Variants of the Book of Mormon. Published in 6 books from 2004 to 2009 by the Foundation for Ancient Research and Mormon Studies at Brigham Young University. These books, I have them up here, the 6 books that are maroon colored. Beside them is the Yale edition. These books are for the serious scholar and cannot be casually approached. The purpose of this paper is to discuss some of the more significant changes introduced by the Yale text of the Book of Mormon and argued for in Volume 4 of the critical text. My intent here is to show why these changes are necessary for a scholarly study of the Book of Mormon. In reviews of the Yale edition, a number of objections have been voiced about whether these changes need to be made in the standard canonized text. One objection has been that the changes are insignificant, or appear to be so. And since they don't change the major doctrine or the basic narrative of the book, some have felt that there's no need to make any changes at all. For some general readers of the Book of Mormon, this may well be the case. Readers get spiritual confirmation of the book despite the fact that there are textual errors in it. Mine came to me 33 years ago in 1969 as I was reading the story of the conversion of King Lamoni's queen in Alma 19:28 through 30, when the Spirit witnessed to me this really happened. The Lord provides spiritual confirmation of His book despite its errors. But there are 2 ways to read the Book of Mormon. Once we move beyond a casual reading of the text or the need to quote a random passage and turn to study the Book of Mormon in detail, the textual differences become important. One further objection has been that some of the readings in the Yale edition restore earlier readings that Joseph Smith himself removed in his editing for the second and third editions of the Book of Mormon, in the 1837 Kirtland edition and in the 1840 Cincinnati Nauvoo edition. Indeed, the Yale edition does reverse most of Joseph Smith's later editing of the text. Yet it is worth noting that the editors for the canonical 1981 LDS edition also reversed some of Joseph's editing. And here are some examples. So in the first one we have here, the word founder is found 4 places in the manuscripts and in the 1830 edition. Joseph Smith changed it to foundation, but the 1981 edition restored all 4 instances of founder. Or another one is preparator, which is in the printer's manuscript in the 1830, and that was replaced by foundation by Joseph Smith, and preparator was restored in the 1981 edition. It turns out in this case there is evidence from the original manuscript that the actual word was proprietor. This is talking about Satan being the proprietor of hell. He runs the place. There is also an interesting conjectural emendation in the 1981 edition, which I believe is correct. Alma 62:36, the earliest extant reading in the manuscripts, the 1830 edition, reads, "But behold, the king did awake his servant before he died, insomuch that they did pursue Teancum and slew him." The 1840 edition, there is a conjectural emendation apparently made by Joseph where that reads all in the singular. "Behold, the king did awake his servant before he died, insomuch that he did pursue Teancum and slew him." So that was Joseph's emendation. But the 1981 edition has decided that it should all be in the plural, that it should be, "The king did awake his servants before he died, insomuch that they did pursue Teancum and slew him."
And indeed, when Teancum had killed Amalickiah earlier, there were servants there, not just a single servant. And it's much easier to conceive of this change as being an error where the singular S was dropped off rather than the they being replaced by the he. In any case, this is an example where the 1981 committee made a conjecture that reverses Joseph Smith's conjecture, one that the Yale edition agrees with. Finally, one of the most interesting ones, perhaps from this issue point of view, is that Joseph Smith later rejected in 1840 his own earlier emendation in 1837 in 1 Nephi 3 and 3. So the earliest reading has, "For behold, Laban hath the record of the Jews and also a genealogy of my forefathers and Joseph in the manuscript," and it appears then also in the printed edition, the 37, changed it to thy. But when he came to the 1840, he reversed it and went back to my. So Joseph himself will change his mind about the reading. In each case, editors have sought to use the best reading, even if it means reversing earlier decisions. All of the 30 changes discussed in this paper make a difference. Nearly all of them would show up when translating the text into a foreign language, except for one class, which I will discuss. Here I group the changes according to various types of change. In each case, I provide a brief summary of the evidence for the change and why it is significant for serious study of the text. But the more complete arguments are found in the analysis of textual variants in the big books. In the following list of changes, the original manuscript is represented as O. This is the dictated manuscript, of which 28% is extant. The printer's manuscript is represented as P. This manuscript is the copy that scribes made to take to the printer to set the type for the 1830 edition. An asterisk after O or P refers to the original reading in that manuscript, what the scribes originally wrote, while a following small c refers to a corrected reading in the manuscript. A correction in P, though, made by John Gilbert, the 1830 typesetter, is marked as PJG. Okay, so let's go through some of these. The first group will be a few that we have. An original reading is correct and makes perfectly good sense, but an error occurred and created a strange reading. So when we restore the original reading, we make the text more consistent and remove the strangeness of the reading. Very often, though, we do not notice that there's a strangeness in this reading until we have observed what the, in this case, usually the original manuscript reads. So here is one where your current text reads, based on the printer's manuscript, referring to Lehi and his dream at the end, "And he also saw other multitudes feeling their way towards that great and spacious building." This reading has been justified by the fact that there is a kind of dark cloud that is there in the field, and people lose their way when they're in this cloud. And so you could imagine people trying to make their way through it by feeling their way. However, the original manuscript reads, "And he also saw other multitudes pressing their way towards that great and spacious building." And when we look at Lehi's dream, we find that in all other cases, everyone is pressing their way or pressing forwards. There is no reference to feeling your way. In fact, feeling your way doesn't occur in the scriptures at all. It's a rather modern kind of expression. But I like this one in particular because it suggests very strongly that people want to be in that building. They are striving diligently to be in the great and spacious building. Another example has to do with
how we will be judged. Will we be judged by God's Word? The current reading, which is based on the printer's manuscript for 1 Nephi 12 and 18, reads, "And a great and terrible gulf divided them, yea, even the word of the justice of the eternal God." And you can think of this, well, God will judge us. His Word will then divide the righteous from the wicked. However, the original manuscript here reads, "And a great and a terrible gulf divided them, yea, even the sword of the justice of the eternal God." Now, there's nothing wrong with the word of God's justice, but that isn't how the Book of Mormon expresses it. In fact, there are no examples of it otherwise. All the examples talk about the sword of God's justice, which is a rather strong metaphor. And we can see there are other examples of this precise phraseology, including the one in Ether 8 at the bottom, the sword of the justice of the eternal God, the same phraseology. So this puts a stronger view, I think, on the justice of the Lord and takes it away from it being this rather anemic reference to the Word as making the determination. In Alma 17 and 1, the current text, based on the 1830 edition, reads, "When Alma meets the sons of Mosiah, behold, to his astonishment, he met with the sons of Mosiah, a journeying towards the land of Zarahemla." Isn't in there anymore. But in any case, he meets with them. And this is a little strange if you think about it, because it's to his astonishment. Usually when you meet with something, it sounds like a planned meeting. But this wasn't planned. It turns out when we look at the Book of Mormon text, nobody meets with anybody. You just meet people 50 times otherwise. And when we look at the printer's manuscript, we don't have the original here, it reads, "Behold, to his astonishment, he met the sons of Mosiah, a journeying towards the land of Zarahemla," which now makes perfectly good sense. He's not meeting with them. He just comes upon them. And two other references, which I've listed here, give the same description of the meeting. He meets them, doesn't meet with them. So we Latter-day Saints that love meetings, we'll just have to revise our thinking perhaps a little. This second group is a very interesting one, and it deals with the detailed phrases and words in the text. And many people have concentrated on the quotations from the King James Bible. But more interestingly, I think, are the allusions and phrases and references to the King James language that are scattered throughout the Book of Mormon. And what we find is that these references are much closer actually to the King James reading than we sometimes think. This is a rather important, large body of evidence that this text is being very precisely controlled. And the first one, I think, shows it very nicely. In 1 Nephi 10 and 10, your current text reads, "And after that they had baptized," well, there's no "that" in there. But anyway, I'll read it this way. "And after that he had baptized the Messiah with water," this is John the Baptist, "he should behold and bear record that he had baptized the Lamb of God, which should take away the sins of the world." And we think, oh yeah, that's perfectly good. However, when you look at the original manuscript and the way it was originally written in the printers, "And after that he had baptized the Messiah with water, he should behold and bear record that he had baptized the Lamb of God, which should take away the sin of the world." It's in the singular. What's rather amazing is when you go to John 1 and 29, where it gives the actual language of John the Baptist, and him baptizing and bearing witness of the Lamb of God, it says, "The next day John seeth Jesus coming unto him and saith, Behold the Lamb of God, which taketh away the sin of the world." It's in the singular. Now, lest you think this is accidental,
There is another one in 2 Nephi 31 and 4 that in the original text was in the singular, again referring to only John the Baptist and his experience, and it says that he should baptize the Lamb of God, which should take away the sin of the world, in the singular. This one too, though, has been altered. The 1830 typesetter just thought it's got to be sins of the world because that's what we expect. And indeed, and so he changed it, so it's now plural there. It's plural everywhere now in the Book of Mormon. And there are all these other places where it is correct as sins of the world. But in two places, originally it's in the singular, and those are the only two places where it talks about John the Baptist and his testimony. It is precisely following the singular of the King James text in those two places. There's a control over this text, which is really rather astounding. But they all get washed out in our expectations of the text if we don't pay attention to these kinds of things. What are the waters of Judah? This has caused some grief. In 1 Nephi 20 and 1, in the 1840 edition, Joseph Smith added the phrase, or out of the waters of baptism, out of, immediately following, or out of, let's see, came forth out of the waters of Judah. But he put it in parentheses, which I think indicates that he was trying to tell us this is an interpretation, it's like a footnote, a marginal note, and that's the way it is in the 1840 edition. However, when this was decided, when it was decided in the 1920 edition to put it into the LDS text, it was added, and it was originally in the copy text that they were using. They put the parentheses in. James Talmage put them in. And later he decided to cross them out. And in the actual copy text, he crosses out the parentheses. So your current text now reads, and are come forth out of the waters of Judah, or out of the waters of baptism. Now this disagrees with what Isaiah says. The actual Isaiah King James doesn't have anything about the waters of baptism. But because our current text has that note, I consider it a note that Joseph made, but does not identify it as a note, it looks like it's a part of the original Isaiah. And a number of commentators have said rather audacious things like, look at what those evil Jewish scribes did, removing the only reference to baptism in the Old Testament, when indeed they did not, and this is more a marginal note, and we remove it, of course, from the critical text. But it does show that that kind of note of Joseph should be considered a note and not an actual part of the original text. In 1 Nephi 22 and 8, it speaks of, in our current text, based on the printer's manuscript, that the house of Israel, or the people of Nephi, his descendants, will be likened unto the being nourished by the Gentiles, being carried in their arms and upon their shoulders. This is referring to Isaiah. Yet actually the original manuscript says that they were like being nursed. And this is precisely what we have, of course, in Isaiah and also in the Book of Mormon. In its quoting Isaiah just before, it refers to the Gentile kings as being nursing fathers and the queens nursing mothers, not nourishing mothers and fathers, but nursing. And so this is another example where you just get a little wrinkle in the text, but the original is supported by what's actually in Isaiah and in the King James. Exiting from the garden, the current text has a very nice way of removing Adam and Eve from the garden. The Lord God sent our first parents forth from the Garden of Eden to till the ground from whence he was taken. Yea, he drew out, I think I've got a mistake here, he drew out the man. So he enticed him out. He drew him out. Unfortunately, the King James Bible in Genesis says he drove him out. It's a little violent.
implies violence. He didn't get much choice. And actually, the original manuscript reads with drove. He drove out the man, as it does in Genesis. A simple error, but it makes for a less violent text, but the Book of Mormon is probably a pretty violent text. You know, we can't film it. Okay, the next set of items are ones where a transmission error introduces an unusual reading. Some of these are perhaps similar to the first group. In this one, we have peoples being remembered. Yea, they shall be remembered again among the house of Israel. They shall be grafted in, being a natural branch of the olive tree, into the true olive tree. And the actual original manuscript does not read remembered, but numbered. Yea, they shall be numbered again among the house of Israel. So it takes away this metaphorical sense that we remember peoples. Rather, they will be considered of the house of Israel. And in the Book of Mormon, peoples are numbered. They are not really remembered. There are no examples. There are a total of 38 instances in the original text of people being numbered. In 1 Nephi 15 and 36, the wicked are said to be rejected from the righteous. So we righteous reject the wicked. That's, you know, to be expected. But also from that tree of life, which is a little strange to talk about people being rejected from the tree. As if the tree could do this. In any event, it isn't rejected. The original is, wherefore the wicked are separated from the righteous and also from that tree of life. And we also see this in 1 Nephi 15 and 28. A few verses before, it talks about an awful gulf which separateth the wicked from the tree of life and also from the saints of God. So separation is the key here, not rejection. And I suppose one can make a Sunday school lesson on that. What are the people commanded? What did Nephi command his people to do? Wherefore, this is the way the current text reads. It's based on the 1837 edition. It's probably a typo, misreading by the typesetter. Wherefore I, Nephi, did make a record upon the other place, which gives an account, or which gives a greater account of the wars and contentions and destructions of my people. And now this have I done and commanded my people what they should do after that I was gone. Suddenly there's just sort of this generic statement. He told them what they should do. But in actual fact, the earlier reads, and now this I have done and commanded my people that they should do after that I was gone. That is, he told them they needed to keep this secular record of their wars and reigns of the kings, to keep this record up. That's all it really means, but it's been changed accidentally so that it sounds like he's just giving them general instructions, which is not what the intent of the passage is. Who will stand before God at the day of judgment? The current text here has what we call a dittography, a repetition of words that occurred when the scribe's eye shifted backwards and when he copied, he repeated. The way it reads now is, yea, they are grass with death and hell, and death and hell and the devil, and all that have been seized therewith must stand before the throne of God and be judged. Now, if you think about this, this is a little bit of a problem because it's saying that Satan will be judged, which is sort of a new idea, that he'll be there at the last day of judgment. He'll be brought forth too to be judged. Now, I wouldn't want to build a doctrine on this passage, but the metaphorical sense in which death and hell would be brought there too, I suppose you could work your way into thinking this. But in actual fact, my belief is that this is the way, this is conjectured, but I believe it read, yea, they are grass with death and hell and the devil, and all that have been seized therewith must stand before the throne of God and be judged. So that it's only the individuals that we're talking about, not Satan, and not a metaphorical stand-in for death and hell.
This has to do with the death of Abinadi.

and scourged his skin with faggots, yea, even unto death. And we read this, and we're perfectly willing to let it go. But translators of this have struggled with it because it literally means he was whipped with the bundled sticks that they were going to burn him with. As a consequence, some of those translators have actually changed the word from scourge in their translation to burn. They burned his skin with the bundles. And the next verse reads, "And now when the flames began to scorch him," referring to Abinadi, and my belief is that this scourged was originally dictated by Joseph Smith as scorched. In fact, there's evidence that Joseph Smith was pronouncing scourge as scourge. There are dialects of English in Britain particularly that pronounce scourge as scourge. And the spellings that Oliver Cowdery made suggest that that's indeed how Joseph was saying. He was saying scourged, but he said scorched. And Oliver misheard it. We don't have the original. And he wrote it incorrectly. What it ultimately means is that they scorched him with the faggots. They burned him. They did not beat him with them. It makes the text consistent. We can also find examples in the 1500s of language in English. We don't use scorch this way. Usually we're scorching clothes with our iron or some food in the frying pan. But in the 1500s, they scorched people. And this is one from John Hooker. "And against the course of all human nature did scorch and roast them to death." The very same kind of language that we're talking about here in the Book of Mormon. The Queen. This is the one that I received my personal witness about. And this is the way it read. "And when she had said this, she clasped her hands, being filled with joy, speaking many words which were not understood." But the printer's manuscript reads, "But when she had said this, she clapped her hands, being filled with joy, speaking many words which were not understood." It's a much more Pentecostal type of experience, and not as anemic as, oh, she's has a real emotional experience here. I like it. The Spirit witnessed to me this really happened. And I read clasped, and I don't take that as evidence that I ought to put clasp in the text. The Lord will tell us, give us a witness of this book, even though there are mistakes in it. The people of Ammon. The current text reads, "And they were among the people of Nephi." These are the people of Ammon, the anti-Nephi Lehis, "and also numbered among the people which were of the Church of God." The first statement is sort of weird, because in a way they really weren't among the people of Nephi. They didn't live amongst them. They lived separately in the land of Jershon. So then it just sort of means, well, they were in the Nephite area. You could say that, but then it's not a very helpful kind of sentence. And it does say they were members of the church. They were numbered in the church, which is no problem with that. But the original manuscript reads, "And they were numbered among the people of Nephi." These people were now counted as Nephites. Remember, we were talking about peoples being numbered rather than remembered. Well, this is one where the number just got lost, and we restore that as well. Are there any doctrinal changes? I have not found any, except ones where the original text supports the correct doctrine. It restores the correct doctrine. Now, this is a reading from Alma 39:13, where Alma is speaking to Corianton, and prior to 1920, the text read this way, "But rather," he's telling Corianton to go back, "but rather return unto them and acknowledge your faults and retain that wrong which ye have done."

0: retain that wrong. What does this mean? Well, the word retain can either mean keep or can mean take back in the Book of Mormon. And you could think of this maybe as, you know, when you commit sin, it's out there. And your job is to get it back. So maybe nobody knows about it, but, you know, get it back. That's what repentance does. You could interpret it this way. But the 1920 committee felt that this was confusing, and so their decision was to remove the word retain and acknowledge your faults and that wrong which you have done. Go back and say you're sorry. That's essentially what it is. However, the original manuscript reads here, and acknowledge your faults and repair that wrong which you have done. You're supposed to go back, not only say you're sorry, but do something to in reparation for your bad missionary labors. And this is the principle of repentance. Not just simply saying, hey, I'm sorry, but to do something to repair the wrong. And we see this example from Helaman 5 and 17 of these people confessing their sins and returning to the Nephites to endeavor to repair unto them the wrongs which they had done, the very same phraseology. So what the only thing we see as far as doctrine is never really an overthrow of a current doctrine, but restoring and supporting the doctrine that is in the book. This is one of the worst problems, I think, in the Book of Mormon, the prolific priests of King Noah. The current text reads, "And thus the Nephites were compelled alone to withstand against the Lamanites and all those which had dissented from the Nephites, which were Amalekites," it says Amalekites, but that's wrong, we'll get to that, "Amalekites and Zoramites, and the descendants of the priests of Noah. Now those descendants were as numerous nearly as were the Nephites." There's only a couple generations. Those priests of Noah were busy. Is this really what we should have? Well, the original manuscript reads, "And all those which had descended from the Nephites, which were Amalekites and Zoramites, and the descendants of the priests of Noah, now those dissenters," all the dissenters, "were as numerous nearly as were the Nephites." The Nephites had lost basically almost half their population over to the side of the Lamanites. That's what it's saying. This is a very serious situation. And I'm surprised, you know, the other one, anti-Mormons, maybe they have found it, you know, because this is really a contradictory problem, I think, for a population growth issue. But in this one, then, this is really saying something valuable and helpful to understand the very dangerous situation the Nephites were in. Nephites fall in battle. Are they committing suicide? Alma 43:38, "There was now and then a man fell among the Nephites by their swords and the loss of blood." Are these people like Saul falling on their own swords? Well, no. But then you think, well, it must be the swords of the Lamanites. And that's mentioned earlier in the text, so that's the way you've got to interpret it. But it actually turns out the original manuscript reads, "Now and then a man fell among the Nephites by their wounds," the wounds they received in battle, "and the loss of blood." The wounds could be so severe, you'd have to wait to lose the blood to die. This is what the text is saying. How many second leaders do you have in an army? Alma 47:13 reads, "And that he should deliver them up into Lahonti's hands if he would make him Amalekiah, a second leader over the whole army." This is not a good method for automatic succession in the army, to have more, implying more than one second leader. Especially in the middle of battle, you would want one. Well, it turns out the original actually reads here, "If he would make him Amalekiah the second leader." And then in verse 17, as you go down further, it makes perfectly good sense. Thou is the custom among the Lamanites, if their chief leader was killed, to appoint the second leader to be their chief leader. So thou, see, this now makes it much more clear what Amalickiah is doing. He's just not one of the second leaders. He is the second leader. It's a very simple copy error. The word "the" was at the end of a line, and Oliver, when he copies, very often makes mistakes, and he just replaced it by Is politics in these days like modern-day politics? Pahoran retained the judgment seat, which caused much rejoicing among the brethren of Pahoran, this is their relatives, and also many of the people of liberty. You know, some of them were happy. Some of them voted for him, but, you know, they weren't really thrilled. But it's really a simple misreading. The original here reads that it caused much rejoicing among the people, the brethren of Pahoran, and also among the people of liberty. And Oliver, again, he was switching pages when he copied this, and he misread among as many. Then the typesetter came along and said, many of the people, I got to put in of, so he inserted of. That was his contribution. So in this example, Moroni sends a petition with the voice of the people to the governor of the land, desiring that he should read it. Now that's okay, you know, you can have a cover sheet and say, please read me. However, the actual original reads, and the printers, desiring that he should head it. H-E-A-D. And you think, what does this mean? The printer apparently thought, what does this mean? And maybe they thought head it, like head the government, head the land or something, and he thought it was a mistake, and he crossed out the H and put an R in there. Read it. But if we look at Oliver's misspelling of the word heed, we will see in the original manuscript he almost always misspelled it as head, H-E-A-D. Maybe you did that in the second grade. You know, you could E-E-E and E-A, you could mix it up. And when he did the printer's manuscript, Oliver got every one of them right except this one. He corrected all of his H-E-A-Ds that meant heed. He got them right, except this one. He left this one as H-E-A-D, and it caused this trouble. And the typesetter didn't want to put in head it, so he put in read it, or read it. Polygamy, once more. Ether 1 and 41, this has played some controversy in the history of our church, especially with the reorganized LDS church. So Ether 1 and 41 reads currently, from the 1830 edition, go to and gather together thy families. Brother of Jared has families. And also Jared thy brother and his family. He's only got one family. And also thy friends and their families, and the friends of Jared and their families. But the actual printer's manuscript that the typesetter should have been paying more attention to actually has go to and gather together thy family, referring to the brother of Jared. He only has one family. And his eye, the typesetter's eye, skipped down to the next line where it has families twice, and he accidentally made the brother of Jared into a polygamist. And it's interesting, Orson Pratt put a note in his 1879 edition at the bottom saying, this proves that the brother of Jared was a polygamist. So it still needs to be removed. Polygamy in the Book of Mormon text is treated either virtually always negatively. It is not given a neutral pass. It is not given a positive pass. It's treated negatively, and this is this neutral one that really doesn't work. Okay, now this one doesn't show up particularly in translations, but the original text has archaic vocabulary that dates from the 1500s and the 1600s, and They've almost, the ones that are really difficult for us that might cause problems have been removed, chiefly in the 1920 edition. Here is one that the current text reads perfectly fine. It's a very famous one about the natural man being an enemy to God unless he yieldeth to the enticings of the Holy Spirit. However, the original text reads, but if he yieldeth to the enticings of the Holy Spirit, which is not what we have in English today. But it turns out in early modern English, in the 15 and 1600s, but if existed, and it meant unless. And we have these examples in the original text. Expressions which date to the 15 and 1600s that are not upstate New York English from the 1800s. No examples have been found of these since, for most of the ones I'm going to give you from the middle of the 1600s. They've vanished from English, yet they're in the Book of Mormon. I believe the Book of Mormon text was given in early modern English, not just biblical English, but early modern English. And it isn't always in the Bible, the King James Bible. This one is not in the King James Bible. This one isn't either. The current text is just says, counsel with the Lord, counsel with your elder brothers. But prior to 1920, it read, counsel the Lord in all thy doings, counsel your elder brothers. But it doesn't really mean, from context, tell the Lord, tell your brothers. Instead, it means take counsel from. And Brother Talmage realized this and added the with. It isn't a mistake, though. John Hooper, for instance, 1547, Moses counseled the Lord and thereupon advised his subjects what was to be done. These are difficult for us. The Yale edition has the difficult readings because it represents what was originally there. Parting the Red Sea. It seems perfectly fine now, the waters of the Red Sea, and they parted hither and thither from 1830. This is one the typesetter couldn't take. And Helaman 8 and 11, it talks about in the printer's manuscript, and they to smite upon the waters of the Red Sea, and they departed hither and thither. The meaning of depart, meaning to part, was in early modern English and was found generally in Bibles prior to the King James. They removed every instance of it with that meaning. And this is one they departed my raiment among them. We expect they parted my raiment. And that's what the King James translated. They changed it. The Book of Common Prayer, till death us depart, was changed in 1662 to till death us do part. A sort of fakey way to get by what people were used to hearing. But originally it meant it was depart, it meant to part. Name changes that can make a difference. I'll just briefly mention these. Mulek is the name we have traditionally had for the son of Zedekiah that survives, but the earliest form of it is Mulok in the printer's manuscript and suggests that King Zedekiah named his son after the pagan king that they sacrificed children to. And rather perhaps ominous. Maybe I'm not being fair to King Zedekiah. But it isn't Mulek. That's an error that occurred with the occurrence of the name later in the text. Amalekites versus Amalekites. Oliver Cowdery gets Amalekites correct for this apostate group in Alma 2 and 3. But when it occurs later in the text, it is written in the original as Amalekites with a little eval in there. And he changed it to Amalekites, a biblical name of a group, thus ending up with a second apostate group. But contextually, the evidence argues that there's only one apostate group here, the Amalekites. And my favorite, good old Zenik. Oliver can't spell Zenik. And it ends in C-H. It's a Hebrew spelling. and he tends to spell it CK. The first time he met it, he crossed it out in line and wrote the correct spelling, suggesting Joseph Smith spelled out the name to him, which there is other evidence that this is what he did, and witnesses said so as well. But when Oliver came to the printer's manuscript, he copied every example of Zenik as he wanted to spell it, with CK at the end. And this is why your current text has CK. But it's not a Hebrew spelling. The CK is an English spelling. If you had a C at the end alone, a K at the end alone, that would be okay. A CH is fine. It's like Enoch. But these things show that this text is very much easily related to what's actually in of Hebrew-like origin. Okay, I'm going to end with this one. This one I made a mistake on originally. I agreed with the 1920 change. Originally, at the end of 3 Nephi, chapter 16, Jesus decides he's going to quote Isaiah to these Nephites at Bountiful. He apparently puts them to sleep. He quotes only a few verses. He starts out and he says, "And when the words of the prophet Isaiah shall be fulfilled, which saith," then he quotes several verses, and then he stops and he starts, the new chapter starts, and he says this. He's quoting from Isaiah 52. And then he breaks off and he says, "Behold, now it came to pass that when Jesus had spoken these words, he looked round about again on the multitude, and he saith unto them, Behold, my time is at hand. I perceive that ye are weak. I want you to go home, study these things. I'll be back. We'll talk about it." And then he looks upon them and he changes his mind once more because he sees they woke up and they now want him to stay. And so that marvelous experience with the blessing of the children and the angels coming down, that all occurs. But when he comes back then, the later day, he brings up this thing again. But because in chapter 16 it was when, and the thing ends, you know, he says when this will be fulfilled, and then he gives the quote, and then he just stops. The 1920 committee thought this has got to be a mistake. When just got to be then. And so they replaced it. But when we look in chapter 20, he says to them, "Ye remember that I spake unto you and said that when the words of Isaiah should be fulfilled," and he stops once more and he says, "They are written, you have them before you, go read them." He's not going to give it a second time. I like Jesus in Bountiful. You read through this, you see he's in time and place, and there's a give and take that's really wonderful there. And he says, any event, as he goes on, "And verily, verily, I say unto you that when they shall be fulfilled, then is the fulfilling of the covenant," and so forth. He finally ends his when statement. When is correct. And it's important to have it there because it shows he's cutting off. He looked down and he sees that most people are asleep, like most of you right now. So I'm going to cut off too. And I guess we can entertain some questions here. Some more here, boy. On what basis were 1981 changes made to the Book of Mormon text? Well, it's what we call recovery work. And in fact, there's a note in your 1981 edition that they looked at earlier, the manuscripts, and they looked at the early editions to make these changes. There were very few conjectural emendations. There were, I think, 10 of them. Based on, you know, reasoning, internal arguments, and so forth. So, I don't know, was there a linguistic evaluation of the original? There was a transcript made, but unfortunately it was made from an electronic 1830 and they tried to read the very poor manuscript photographs and make changes to the 1830. If you miss something, you get an 1830 reading in the original. So you tend to miss. Is the Yale published in an e-book? Unfortunately not. We have tried to get Yale to do this. There's some degree of incompetence. Are there plans to publish a volume just on the important or significant textual issues? Yes. I mean, I've always keep trying to do this, and I would like to, but right at the moment, I've got to finish volume 3 of the critical text, which is the history of the text. Do you think the church will release a new version of the canonical text taking these changes into account? Not right now. Someday, probably. But we'll all be dead. So the Yale edition's out there. It seems that single individuals are often addressed as ye in the Book of Mormon. Isn't this incorrect? Well, that's not a problem. The really interesting thing is in the original text, thee is used for plurals about 10 times. Thou art mine elder brethren, Nephi says to Laman and Lemuel. So there's some interesting uses of thee and thou, and that one is one I'm further investigating in terms of its historical occurrence in, say, Middle English or Early Modern English. White and delightsome was changed to pure. Wasn't this ancient color symbolism being clarified? No, and you need to go read it. It's in part 2 here. Joseph Smith changed one reference that's about white skin being negative, being positive, and dark skin being negative. He changed only one. He left 10 of them. Why? Why? Well, the answer's in there. In the Isaiah readings, how do you know the changes weren't the correct translation? Well, there are differences that appear to be intended differences. For instance, the one that refers to the ships of Tarshish or the ships of the sea, the Septuagint reading, which is also in Coverdale's 1535 or I think 36 Bible, is in the Book of Mormon text. That's intentional. So there are differences that are intentional. But many of the differences, minor ones, actually turn out just to be scribal errors. Why didn't Joseph Smith correct the errors of the printer before the Book of Mormon went to press? Well, that's because he wasn't there. And actually, Joseph Smith's not very good at this. The proofers were supposed to do it, but they're getting tired too, and it's hard to check a manuscript. And they were catching some things, but not everything. The 1830 edition of Alma 548 reads, the Son of the Only Begotten of the Father, and now it's the Son, comma, the Only Begotten of the Father. And I follow this later change. I think it's an extra of myself that got, just because there were so many ofs. But it does occur twice. It is one that's still worthy of thinking about. Do you think Mormon made some engraving errors? Well, yes, and in fact, the famous ones are the corrective ors, where he will make a mistake, and instead, you can't scrape it out. He's just got to say or and correct it, and the one dealing with the swords of peace, the weapons of war, the weapons of peace, he starts out and he says, or the weapons of war for peace. Some presidential people would have advocated that viewpoint. What about the change of white that we had? Since the Book of Mormon is written in early modern English, as I believe, do you suppose a 15th century deceased Englishman angel was tasked with translating? I will not comment on this. I do not know. It's pure speculation. But so I'm studying it, and I'm looking for the evidence that this text is 15 and 1600 English. And, you know, you're going to have to get explanations of how it was done from the Lord. You know, so you're just going to have to be patient. Okay. We're going first. Thank you.
1: Our next speaker is Ryan Dahl. Ryan has a bachelor's degree in English education from Brigham Young University, Idaho. He works as a researcher for Book of Mormon Central, where he's currently the project manager for Evidence Central. He and his wife, Jenny, have 4 children and live in Idaho. And with that, we'd like to welcome Ryan Dahl.

0: All right, so as mentioned, my name is Ryan Daly, and let's see, you're fine, Scott. I got that on my mission all the time. They call me Elder Daly, so, okay. All right, so I work for Book of Mormon Central, and for the past couple of years, I've been helping develop a new project called Evidence Central. And my presentation today is just going to introduce you to this new resource, explain why it exists, and hopefully get you as excited as we are about its current progress and future potential. Evidence Central is a website, a YouTube channel, and a Facebook page developed by Book of Mormon Central, and it's made possible through the generous support of the Caris Legacy Foundation. Evidence Central officially launched in September of 2020 and is now part of Book of Mormon Central's growing ecosystem of resources, taking its place alongside other projects such as Scripture Plus, Doctrine and Covenant Central, Pearl of Great Price Central, and Seminary Central. You may have noticed that centralization is somewhat of a theme here. The purpose of Evidence Central, in particular, is to increase faith in Jesus Christ by making evidences of the restoration more accessible, understandable, and defensible. So, in contrast to the other resources, it's specifically focused on centralizing evidence-related information. Currently, we're focused on the Book of Mormon, but eventually we will cover other restoration texts, such as the Book of Moses and Book of Abraham. For decades now, a diverse and growing body of evidence pertaining to these revelations has been brought to light through scholarly research. But for a general audience, most of this information is too dense, too scholarly, and too hard to find. To help remedy this problem, Evidence Central has begun the process of identifying, categorizing, summarizing, and creatively presenting the available evidence in a brand new format. So now I'm going to give you just a little bit of a show and tell and walk you through our website. So Evidence Central uses different interfaces to communicate evidence data. And when you first visit the website, the default interface presents evidence types by main categories and subcategories. You'll notice that on the left, there's a drop-down menu. You can close this menu, but it opens by default when you visit the website because it's so useful for keeping track of what category and subcategory you're looking at. You also have a slider menu at the top and arrows on the right and left as further navigation options. These menus are linked so that navigating one of them automatically makes adjustments to the other. You'll notice that the tiles in the center are the main feature of the interface. Some of these tiles are subcategories of evidence, while others are individual evidences marked by the word evidence in the upper left-hand corner. Both types of tiles are dynamic, meaning that if you hover a mouse cursor over them, the tile will expand and you can see more of its information. When hovering over a category tile, you'll be able to more fully see its abstract, which briefly explains what's in that evidence category. And then below that, you'll see the titles for individual evidences in that subcategory. You can then click on any of these titles and read its abstract. So basically, the design is meant to maximize a user's ability to quickly survey a variety of related topics, making it possible to sample main categories, subcategories, and individual evidences at a glance. You can also click on the category tile and expand its contents so that instead of seeing just titles, each individual evidence gets a full tile of its own. So for instance, if you click on the customs and ceremonies category, it'll bring you to this page, which only features individual evidences. Once again, all of these tiles are dynamic. And if you ever feel lost, you can always look at the menu on the left and figure out exactly where you're at. In this case, It would be in the main category of culture, the subcategory of customs and ceremonies, and then looking at all of the individual evidences in that category. Or you can use a search bar in the upper right-hand corner. If you know specifically something you want to look for, that would be very helpful. So now that you've seen how the interface works, let's go into the articles themselves. Let's say after reading the abstract for the Dancing Maidens evidence, you decided something you want to learn more about, so you click on it to access the article. When you get to the article's webpage, the first thing you will notice is that the navigation options are still there, allowing you to quickly get back into the tile-based interface. The top of each individual evidence article has a title, a section on evidence data, which tells more about the evidence type and publication. It has a header image and related evidences on the right, then an abstract which briefly explains, usually in only one or two sentences, what the evidence is about. Below that, we have the evidence summary, which attempts to explain the evidence as clearly and succinctly as possible. Each summary has been richly illustrated and is typically broken down into subsections for easier navigation. Some of these articles are very short, occasionally less than 500 words in length, while others are longer, sometimes because they summarize multiple aspects of the same evidence, or because they provide original research that would be difficult to concisely explain without being able to reference a longer and more in-depth article. So there's some variation in the length of these articles, but even the longer examples are much shorter than the typical article in an academic journal or the typical chapter in a book. As far as breadth of content goes, these evidence summaries derive from numerous fields of academic study, including disciplines such as archaeology, linguistics, literary studies, biblical studies, legal studies, geography, sociology, geology, ecology, and so forth. Lots of ologies. The reason this research has been made available in the first place is because scholars and researchers with a wide variety of interests and backgrounds have devoted their time and expertise to the study of restoration texts. Without the inspired and tireless efforts of a diverse group of people, this resource could never exist. Unlike the NOLAIs published by Book of Mormon Central, our evidence articles aren't presented as questions, they don't have a devotional component, nor is content ever discussed simply to help a reader better understand some aspect of a restoration text. Instead, each article is strictly focused on a particular evidence. These evidence summaries strive to maintain an academic voice throughout. Avoiding emotive language, overzealous claims, and overstated discussions of the evidence. We certainly have tried to be clear about why we think something counts as evidence, but we mostly want this information to speak for itself and to let readers decide its ultimate worth and significance. The bottom of the evidence article contains a further reading section, which usually provides the primary Latter-day Saint scholarly publications related to this topic. It has a relevant scripture section and sometimes an appendix, usually featuring charts or other forms of summarized data. And finally, the endnotes can be found at the bottom of each article. The claims made in our research are thoroughly sourced, and before publication, they always go through internal review by scholars and researchers at Book of Mormon Central. This, of course, doesn't mean they will be free of error. If you ever find something amiss, whether it be a simple typo or a more substantive error in content, please use the contact form available on the website and let us know. In some ways, these are living documents. As research moves forward, we'll try to make updates to existing articles as our time and resources permit. Also, we welcome ideas for new evidence, feedback on the design and functionality of our website, and any personal anecdotes about how this resource has been helpful to you or those that you know. Right now, the website is optimized for desktop, but we have plans to make it much more user-friendly for mobile. We're currently developing new interfaces for navigating evidence and will continue to expand
1: and refine the interfaces we already have. Soon we'll be publishing a new interface that, among other things, allows users to see the most recently published evidences so that you can always know what's new on the website. We'll also soon be publishing associated video content using vector graphics that will further expand the reach and appeal of this resource for different audiences, including youth and children. As a sample, here's a still image from a video about the plausibility of Laban possessing a steel sword in Jerusalem around 600 BC. This video series should make its public debut in the near future. So now that I've taken you on a tour of the website and provided some updates on some of the projects in development, you may be wondering why all of this is being made available in the first place. Evidence Central can serve different audiences in different ways. For scholars, this resource helpfully consolidates information and relevant sources. It helps users identify relationships that might not otherwise be apparent between separate lines of evidence. It provides easier ways to navigate and access evidence-related data. And in some cases, it adds original research or significantly updates existing research. For those who already have strong testimonies, Evidence Central can enrich and supplement the faith that you already cherish. It can add new dimensions to your testimony and help prepare you for times when your religious convictions may be tested in unexpected ways. It can also give you the tools and the information that you may need to help family members or friends who are having a crisis of faith or who might experience one in the future. But first and foremost, this resource is intended to directly help those who are personally struggling with doubts about the restoration or whose testimonies may be wavering for whatever reason. It's always important to remember that in the calculus of faith, spiritual evidence has priority. One important advantage of spiritual experiences is that they are empirical in nature, meaning that we experience them directly through our senses, typically through our emotions or thoughts or both. Not all types of evidence have the advantage of being so immediate and so personal. In addition to its role in confirming important truths, the influence of the Holy Ghost brings with it peace, comfort, and joy. In other words, communication with God is much more than just shaking a magic eight ball to get answers from heaven. Experiencing God's power and influence within us has intrinsic value. The very nature of the spiritual experience itself increases our happiness and gives added meaning and purpose to life. Thus, divine communication helps influence not only what we know, but who we become. So in some ways, spiritual evidence is uniquely powerful, persuasive, and meaningful. Yet it also has what I consider to be divinely tailored limitations. Just as God doesn't want to prove spiritual realities through incontrovertible secular or physical evidence, He likewise doesn't want to compel us to believe through overwhelming spiritual manifestations. The scriptures describe divine communication as most often taking place through the still small voice. In his famous discourse on faith, Alma acknowledged that isolated spiritual confirmations do not immediately result in fully mature and unwavering testimonies. As Alma put it, quote, "And now behold, after ye have tasted this light, is your knowledge perfect. Behold, I say unto you, nay, neither must ye lay aside your faith, for you've only exercised your faith to plant the seed, that you might try the experiment to know if the seed was good. But if ye neglect the tree and take no thought for its nourishment, behold, it will not get any root." According to Alma, we have to continually strive for spiritual development with an abundance of patience, diligence, and long-suffering. In other words, gaining an unwavering testimony amounts to more than just having a few good feelings. Instead, God offers a type of spiritual experiment that only reaches its full evidentiary power as we consistently, repeatedly, and sincerely apply it in our lives. The longer and more faithfully we keep the full spectrum of commandments and authentically live the gospel of Jesus Christ, the longer we have to observe the consistencies and nuances of spiritual experiences. and to learn to discern them from other types of cognitive and emotional sensations, which I think brings up an important point. Whether we're talking about evidence derived from history or science or archaeology or from the spirit, we still have to use our minds to interpret the data. Just as historical information can be interpreted in different ways, most spiritual sensations can be explained in different ways, especially in the beginning stages of a faith journey. Even spiritually mature individuals often struggle to know when subtle thoughts and feelings come from God or from some other source. It takes time and effort to grow into the principle of revelation. Some may see these limitations as sufficient grounds for rejecting the validity of spiritual experiences altogether. But I see the subtlety of most types of spiritual evidence as a divinely implemented safeguard which helps preserve agency and ensures we're not robbed of opportunities for spiritual growth. The limits placed on spiritual evidence simultaneously provide room for faith and for doubt, making spiritual development a true test of character and agency. These same limits also provide a genuine need for intellectual effort, where we have to continually study things out in our minds as part of the revelatory process. The combination of reason and revelation helps produce a more fully mature, informed, and well-rounded faith. As Elder Jeffrey R. Holland put it, truly rock-ribbed faith and uncompromised conviction comes with its most complete power when it engages our head as well as our heart. In the same address given at a 2017 Chiasmus Jubilee celebration co-sponsored by Book of Mormon Central, Elder Holland remarked, "Our testimonies aren't dependent on evidence. We still need that spiritual confirmation in the heart of which we've spoken. But not to seek for and not to acknowledge intellectual, documentable support for our belief when it is available is to needlessly limit an otherwise incomparably strong theological position and deny us a unique, persuasive vocabulary in the latter-day arena of religious investigation and sectarian debate. Thus armed with so much evidence, we ought to be more assertive than we sometimes are in defending our testimony of truth." Evidence Central is striving to meet this call to action and to do so in a way that is not contentious or divisive. There is a genuine need to provide faithful and informative answers in response to criticisms of the Church of Jesus Christ of Latter-day Saints. FAIR and other organizations and individuals have done an admirable job in helping provide this needed response to criticism. Evidence Central, however, takes a distinctly different approach to defending faith. Rather than focusing on the flaws and limitations of critical arguments against the Church, we wanted to create a space where people can explore and comprehend the depth and breadth of the positive evidences supporting the restoration. Evidence-based knowledge can be an important supplement, and in some cases, even a crucial lifeline for those who sincerely want to retain their faith in the restoration, but who may be assailed by doubts or who are struggling to have or discern spiritual experiences. In my opinion, the secular evidence supporting Joseph Smith's prophetic calling and the authenticity and antiquity of his revelations is remarkably strong, especially when viewed comprehensively. Currently, we have more than 200 individual evidence articles on Evidence Central. We have literally hundreds more to go. I keep being asked if we're running out of evidence to discuss, but as far as I can tell, we're just getting started. Yet the evaluation of evidence involves more than just quantity. It's also about quality. Do these evidences hold up under scrutiny, both individually and collectively? We certainly acknowledge that some individual examples we've highlighted are more persuasive than others. They aren't all home runs, but many of them are quite good, and some individual evidences are exceptionally strong. However, I believe that their true value and strength can only be assessed collectively. This is because many categories of evidence are interrelated and in some ways interdependent. The presence of chiasmus in the Book of Mormon provides a good example of these interrelationships. As many of you know, chiasmus is a literary feature that is found abundantly in ancient texts from a variety of languages and time periods. It's particularly prevalent in Hebrew literature, but can also be found in Egyptian and even ancient American texts, which are all relevant to the Book of Mormon's claimed ancient origins. Chiasmus can be described as an inverted parallelism, where a sequence of ideas is presented in one order and then given in reverse order. Hundreds of proposed chiasms have now been identified in the Book of Mormon, such as this example from the fifth chapter of Mosiah, many of which are of the complex, multi-layered variety. Some of these even have solid statistical support, in addition to being persuasive by other literary measures. It's unlikely that Joseph Smith learned of chiasmus from reading scholarly literature in his day or by simply discerning its presence in the Bible. The vast majority of Western readers aren't prone to recognize anything more elaborate than chiastic couplets. And even though some English authors before and during Joseph Smith's day were using chiasmus, it wasn't a standard or prominent aspect of literary instruction. Outside of Shakespeare's works, most instances from Joseph Smith's day and before that I've been able to identify are either macro chiasms or of the simple A, B, B, A variety. In other words, when looked at collectively, the variety, quantity, and complexity of the chiastic structures found in the Book of Mormon seem very much out of place for an English text written in the 19th century. But this is only part of the issue. Even if Joseph Smith was delving into rare chiastic research, or even if he was unusually gifted at spotting the presence of chiasmus in biblical texts, or even if he noticed its use by other authors, all of which are technically possible but seem quite dubious, in my opinion, there was still the task of creating all of these original poetic structures and then integrating them into the translation process. And this is where related categories of evidence come in. We don't know precisely how many years of formal education Joseph Smith had prior to 1829, but there's reason to believe it was quite limited. Virtually everyone, friend, foe, and neutral observer alike, who commented on his education, cast him as being relatively unlearned at the time he translated the Book of Mormon. The 23-year-old Joseph was not categorically illiterate, but he certainly lacked literary expertise. He was definitely not a trained scholar. So assuming that he had the literary talent to create so many complex chiastic structures is questionable to begin with. But then we also have to think about the translation process. The extant portions of the Book of Mormon's original manuscript indicate that Joseph Smith didn't substantively revise the text before its publication. In other words, the dictation process reported by scribes and witnesses resulted in what was essentially the final draft of the text. Also of note is that a variety of source documents indicate that Joseph Smith dictated the Book of Mormon's more than 269,000 words in approximately 60 working days. Anyone who's prepared the final draft of a lengthy, complex document for publication will recognize this as an exceptionally rapid pace. We have a report from Emma Smith and a recorded interview from David Whitmer indicating that Joseph Smith wasn't using any notes or manuscripts to aid his memory. Among the more than 200 historical documents relevant to the translation, we have many reports that are consistent with this claim and no reliable evidence to the contrary. There's one final thing that should be considered. The presence of chiasmus is hardly the only complex aspect of the Book of Mormon. First of all, the text features a variety of other parallel structures, some of which are also complex, pervasive, and turn up in ancient Hebrew literature, such as this example of an extended alternate parallelism from King Benjamin's speech. So chiasmus shouldn't be viewed as an isolated poetic phenomenon in the text. But more importantly, the Book of Mormon is filled with names, dates, locations, intertextual relationships, embedded documents, a variety of literary genres, complex narratives, masterful sermons, distinctive doctrines, timeline disjunctions, fulfilled prophecies, editorial previews, and so forth. There is a lot more going on in the text than just chiasmus. And yet all of this literary, geographical, chronological, editorial, doctrinal, and narratological information is given virtually without error. The text is remarkably complex and yet consistent on numerous fronts. I'll provide just a few examples of how this type of internal textual consistency relates specifically to the evidence for chiasmus. The ancient header found at the beginning of the Book of Helaman gives the following colophon or editorial preview. Quote, an account of the Nephites, their wars and contentions and their dissensions, and also the prophecies of many holy prophets before the coming of Christ, even down to the coming of Christ. Several chapters later, the header in Helaman 7 declares, Samuel a Lamanite prophesies unto the Nephites. These separate editorial previews are either partially or completely fulfilled by Samuel's prophecies found in Helaman chapters 13 through 15, which contain more than 10 chiastic proposals, as identified by Dr. Donald W. Perry. Importantly, interspersed throughout these same chapters are also 28 distinct prophecies, which are all fulfilled in later chapters of the text. In some cases, these chiasms and prophecies overlap. One example of this type of convergence can be seen in Helaman chapter 14, verses 2 through 7. The chiasm presented in these verses contains 6 distinctive prophetic pronouncements highlighted in yellow, namely that Christ will be born in 5 years, a night without darkness will be a sign of Christ's birth, a new star will be a sign of Christ's birth, many signs and wonders will be in heaven, people will be amazed, and people will fall to the earth. I'm paraphrasing there, that's not the exact language. You'll notice that some of these prophecies are elements of the chiasm, which are bolded, while others are not. Remarkably, each of these 6 prophecies, along with all of others that Samuel declared throughout these chapters, many of the other chiastic proposals, are fulfilled in later chapters of the Book of Mormon. Thus, the already complex chiasm in Helaman chapter 14 helps fulfill editorial promises given many chapters earlier, while simultaneously presenting specific prophecies that are fulfilled several chapters later. Another example of the Book of Mormon's chiastic complexity involves a historical overview found in Helaman chapter 4, verses 9 through 19, which contains a fairly elaborate 9-layer chiastic proposal. Rather than highlighting editorial promises or fulfilled prophecies, this example concerns chronology. According to my count, in a study I recently conducted, and which hasn't yet gone through peer review, so if there's any errors, they're my fault, I found that the Book of Mormon contains at least 280 sequentially significant and consistent references to time. Many of its time markers relate precisely to the immediately preceding year, in the sense that they report on a later part of the same year or the very next year. Yet at the same time, many dates are also separated by substantial amounts of text. Impressively, I discovered that in more than 50 instances, Joseph Smith dictated a chronological marker that precisely relates to the previous one, even though it's separated by 400 words or more of text, which, based on calculations made by John W. Welch in translation experiments that he and others conducted, that would correlate to about 20 minutes or more of elapsed time in the dictation process. If you reduce the text distance to 150 words or more, you get more than 80 examples of Joseph accomplishing this same feat, which would correspond to about 7 minutes or more of elapsed time during the dictation process. So to explain this, you have to remember that according to historical reports, Joseph would slowly dictate a line of text, probably about 20 to 30 words at a time, to a scribe, after which the scribe would write those words down and read it back to Joseph for verification. If any transcription or spelling errors were noticed, they would be corrected, and then the process would move on, never to return back. This means that if Joseph dictated a date in one passage and then 400 words or more, Later, he dictated another date. He would have to recall what the previous year was after about 20 minutes or more of elapsed time, not to mention all the intervening content,

discrepancy, it was actually because I had made a transcription error and not a problem in the text. With that in mind, this chiasm from Helaman chapter 4 is noteworthy because it contains four sequentially consistent dates, two at the beginning of the chiasm and two more at the end, with more than 300 words of intervening text. In other words, in this case, the burden of dictating a complex chiastic structure doesn't seem to have hampered Joseph Smith's ability to simultaneously produce sequentially precise and consistent dates. I now frequently ask myself if I remember what the last date was in the text, and most of the time I have no idea. Yet somehow Joseph Smith never got it wrong, even when the chronology is interwoven among other complex types of data, such as chiasmus. A final instance of chiastic-related complexity can be seen in Alma's separate narrations of his conversion experience. The first conversion account recorded in Mosiah 27 is a summary provided by Mormon. This telling contains at least one noteworthy chiastic proposal, found in verses 24 and 25. The final retelling is a shortened version that Alma gave to Shiblon in Alma 38. The most impressive version of the account, however, is from Alma 36, where the entire chapter has been viewed as a single chiastic unit, comprised of 17 elements given in one order and then reversed. Alma 36 is widely regarded as the most remarkable chiastic structure in the Book of Mormon. What most readers have never considered is that this chapter is impressive not only because of its chiasticity, but because at the same time it's textually consistent with Alma's other retellings of his story. In my study on this topic, I discovered that in 39 instances, the account in Alma 36 is consistent with the details and in many cases the wording that are found in the other two conversion accounts, with the bulk of the similarities being shared between Mosiah 27 and Alma 36. And by the way, these charts, I think, are all on Evidence Central, so you can take pictures of them or you can just visit the website. So let's see here. For instance, in Mosiah 27:29, Alma stated, quote, "I was in the darkest abyss, but now I behold the marvelous light of God." Then later in Alma 36, he declared, "And oh, what joy and marvelous light I did behold." Those are clearly related statements. In the earlier account, Alma also mentioned that his soul was racked with eternal torment. Then in Alma 36:12, he made a clearly similar statement, quote, "But I was racked with eternal torment, for my soul was harrowed up to the greatest degree and racked with all my sins." So we don't have time to go through all 39 instances of textual similarities, but hopefully you get the idea. The point I'm trying to make here is that in the process of dictating one of the most elaborate and remarkable instances of chiasmus in the Book of Mormon, Joseph Smith also rattled off 39 specific details that correlate with the other renditions of Alma's conversion story. Particularly impressive is that the bulk of these correlations, 35 of them, are shared between Mosiah 27 and Alma 36, which are separated by more than three dozen chapters. As summarized by John W. Welch, quote, "Despite the fact that Mosiah 27 is separated from the accounts in Alma 36 and 38 by the many words, events, sermons, conflicts, and distractions reported in the intervening 100 pages of printed text, these three accounts are still profoundly bear the unmistakable imprints of a single distinctive person who throughout his adult lifetime had lived with, thought about, matured through, and insightfully taught by means of his powerful and beautiful conversion story." So, in summary, when we look at a feature like chiasmus, we can't just approach it through a one-dimensional lens. We need to recognize that, one, the strong presence of chiasmus in the Book of Mormon is consistent with its claimed Hebrew, Egyptian, and ancient American literary origins. Two, that is a collective set, the Book of Mormon's chiastic structures are out of place for

0: 19th century text. 3, that Joseph Smith most likely wasn't aware of this literary feature. 4, that even if he was familiar with it, it's doubtful he had the literary talent to create all of these chiastic structures. And 5, that even if he was aware of chiasmus and under normal circumstances had the capacity to implement so many sophisticated examples of it, he almost certainly wouldn't have been able to do so in a rapid dictation of an already immensely complex text while depriving himself of notes and outlines and without making substantive revisions. Thus, while chiasmus may be good evidence on its own terms, its persuasiveness is significantly amplified when viewed in conjunction with other categories of evidence. The interfaces being developed by Evidence Central are aimed to help people better recognize these types of mutually supporting relationships. If you want to learn more about chiasmus, in particular, I would invite you to visit the evidence summary on this topic on our website. Yet rather than being the source or foundation of faith, we hope that a better recognition and understanding of the available evidence can foster an intellectual environment where the Spirit can more easily flow into an individual's heart without being constrained by unnecessary skepticism or disbelief. It should almost go without saying that every faith journey is unique. We all approach religious claims with different backgrounds, different strengths and weaknesses, different interests, and different ways of thinking and processing information. The stumbling blocks to faith are likewise diverse. Some things that are concerning or disruptive to one person's testimony may be inconsequential or even irrelevant to another's. We recognize that Evidence Central is not a panacea for every faith crisis. It won't remove every reason for doubt. It won't answer every unresolved question. But I think it does help shed light on all the possible questions that might be asked. In many so-called exit narratives, those who have withdrawn their association with or simply their belief in the Church of Jesus Christ of Latter-day Saints report that seeming contradictions and unresolved questions played a large role in their loss of faith. As a standard narrative goes, for a while the believer tries to deal with these doubts by simply placing them on the metaphorical shelf, but the shelf eventually becomes so burdened by unresolved questions that it, and by symbolic association, the believer's testimony eventually shatters under the weight. It should be recognized, however, that questions don't simply disappear when one transitions from belief to disbelief in the restoration. For instance, those inclined to disbelieve might ask why there are so many complex chiastic structures in the Book of Mormon, or why other people, in addition to Joseph Smith, testified that they saw the gold plates and the angel who delivered them into his possession, or why the accounts of destruction in 3 Nephi are so consistent with documented volcanic catastrophes, or why the Book of Mormon's legal cases so often seem to be informed by and interact with ancient Near Eastern legal concepts and precedents, or why the monetary system presented in Alma 11 is complex, elegant, and has parallels with ancient systems of weights and measures, or why Nephi's account of his family's journey connects so well to the known geography of the Arabian Peninsula, or why King Benjamin's speech correlates so well with ancient Near Eastern festivals and ceremonies, or why Jacob's allegory of the olive tree betrays an intimate knowledge of genuine olive culture, or why so many names in the Book of Mormon are either attested in ancient languages or are associated with plausible Hebrew and Egyptian wordplays or puns, or why statistical linguistic analysis of the Book of Mormon, which we will learn more about, I believe, after my presentation, strongly points towards multiple authorship and away from Joseph Smith as being its author, consistent with his claim of only being its divine translator. The list could go on and on, but hopefully you get the idea. It's hard, at least for me, to explain these and many other features of Joseph Smith's revelations without appealing to divine intervention, especially when they're looked at collectively. Stated simply, giving up faith in the restoration doesn't make unresolved questions go away. It merely transitions the burden from one set of perplexing questions to another. In some cases, an individual's struggle with doubt may, at least in part, be a symptom of an unbalanced focus on questions that arise from criticisms of the Restoration while neglecting those that attend the multitude of evidences for its authenticity. More importantly, however, we might ask ourselves in the first place if God ever intended to tie up every loose end of doctrine, practice, or policy so that no important questions or perceived inconsistencies remain. In other words, should we expect God to remove the very conditions that make faith not only possible, but in some cases necessary? Such an assumption seems to overlook a fundamental purpose of mortality. A big part of why we're all here is to see how we spiritually respond in an environment of uncertainty, a condition that has been specifically tailored to test our faith. Unresolved questions and concerns may look quite differently when they're viewed as a necessary and even essential part of God's plan rather than some unexpected aberration. What I personally expect from God is that in addition to leaving plenty of room for doubt and disbelief, He will also grant us ample and sufficient reasons to believe. After all, completely blind faith, meaning to believe in something for no good reason at all, would be neither logical nor spiritually beneficial. Reasons matter. Rational thought is an integral part of any testimony. For those who are struggling with faith, it may be helpful to spend less time agonizing over unresolved concerns and questions, and to spend more effort and energy trying to understand and appreciate the greatness of the evidences, both spiritual and secular, that God has already made available. At the very least, the information being offered by Evidence Central can provide a robust, counterbalancing effect in contrast to any reasons for doubt that one may encounter. An intimate awareness of the available evidence supporting the Restoration will likely result in a much more balanced environment of investigation where no one should feel intellectually compelled toward either belief or disbelief. Hopefully, in such a setting, individuals will be more inclined to fully and repeatedly engage in the spiritual experiment outlined in Alma in his famous Discourse on Faith, allowing the Holy Spirit to act as the ultimate arbiter of truth. And that's really our primary goal at Evidence Central. We want to encourage people to turn to God with more faith and more hope and with more trust and with less doubt and with less skepticism and with less disbelief than ever before, so that they can get the answers that they need most from the source that matters most. We hope that you explore this new resource for yourself, become familiar with what it offers, and share it with any family, friends, or scholarly associates who might also benefit from its use. We plan to continue to add new evidence articles and new interfaces and to refine Evidence Central on its various platforms as we go along. In my experience, there will always be another reason to believe, sometimes from the most unexpected sources. We just have to keep looking. Thank you for your time.
1: Thank you, Ryan. So first I have to apologize for mispronouncing your name. In my defense, we have someone on our stake that spells the name exactly as you do, but pronounces it differently. So I just made a bad assumption, so I apologize for that.
2: It's okay. I get that a lot, so I'm very used to it by now.
1: Yeah, I understand. So you spoke a lot about chiasms and wonderful evidences in the Book of Mormon. I'm going to rephrase a question. I think you probably already answered it in your presentation, but I'm going to – this question sent in to us. If someone were to come up and ask you, what is the one thing, the one evidence that you would give, if you could only give one about the Book of Mormon, what would it be?
2: I've actually thought about that quite a bit, and the longer I've done research on different types of evidence, the more convinced I am that there isn't really a single silver bullet, there's no smoking gun, there's no single evidence that is going to persuade anyone to, you know, accept any of these claims. And so I don't think there is a single evidence that we should hold up as this, on this pedestal as being so much better than the others. They all have different strengths and weaknesses. All evidences have different assumptions that are fundamental to their validity that you can't prove. And so, but I would say the types of converging evidences, for example, where something that's also, that's ancient, that seems to be ancient, that seems to be beyond Joseph Smith's ability to have produced, but that's also complex, I think those types of convergences are really powerful. I'll give another example. So as Lehi's family traveled down through Arabia, eventually they come to a place which was called Nahom, and that seems to correlate with a region in southwestern Arabia. And so there's good geography, there's good archaeology supporting that, but at the same time there's also wordplay associated with Nahom that's been studied and put forward. And so those types of convergences, when they all come together, are really powerful for me. But it's not just one thing. It's not just that there's been inscriptions on stones that help date that particular toponym to that particular time and place. It's that combined with the convergence of their trip through Arabia and its location simultaneously in relation to Bountiful and in relation to Shazer and the Valley of Lemuel, and the intervening details through that trip. So, in a nutshell, I would say there's no single evidence that's the best, but I like convergences of evidence.
1: Excellent. Are these evidences going to be only in article form, or are you going to put them in other formats as well?
2: As mentioned in the presentation, we're developing a YouTube series that will present them in another format. I don't know exactly what the future will hold. We're developing different interfaces to navigate evidences differently, but some of those interfaces may help you view particular evidences in ways you've never thought of before. And so, yeah, I would say we definitely plan to have different formats of presentation for our upcoming evidences.
1: So it's an interesting question here. Will you publish on spiritual evidence of the restoration, metaphysical, philosophical, or are you going to stick mostly with the historical?
2: I don't know for sure. I mean, it's kind of hard to define spiritual, but I guess there's the reception history of the Book of Mormon and how it's affected different people's lives, or the way that the text has influenced the world. But yeah, I would say mostly we're going to be sticking to archaeology and geography and linguistics and literary studies and biblical studies and those types of things, but every once in a while I think that we would definitely be open if those things are amenable to what we're trying to accomplish.
1: Thank you so much for your time and your efforts at Evidence Central and coming to speak to us. Thank you so much.
3: This is Keeping the Faith on the Mormon Faircast. The Keeping the Faith series explores ways in which our faith can be challenged and ways in which we can overcome those challenges.
4: So, what was it that made you decide that you shouldn't try to maintain this relationship?
5: I had been trying forever, and I had been meeting with the bishop periodically to discuss what was going on, because it was so frustrating, and I needed priesthood blessings, and I needed to feel like I was up front with him about what was going on with my husband as far as how he was doing with the church. And he knew, because, you know, he'd talked with my husband and knew that he was leaving the church and so forth. And a lot of things were going on that, as I look back now, I realize I had tolerated way too long. And I ended up going out with a friend in the ward for a couple hours and just sitting and talking and sharing with her what was going on. And as we talked, she kind of said, "Why? Why are you doing this? Why? Doesn't this not sound right to you? Doesn't something sound off? Would you encourage your daughters to do this?" And I realized that things had to change. And so,
4: well, when she said do this, I mean, what specifically is she referring to?
5: For example, at one point we only had one car, and he was depressed, and so he was staying home, sleeping, eating, watching movies, rewinding the movies because he'd missed part of it because he fell asleep, watching TV, playing solitaire on the computer. I mean, just anything to stay checked out of work and life. And like I say, he had his own business, so nobody was saying, why aren't you here? And in the meantime, I was working because we were I was still trying to keep the lights on and pay the bills. And he also had the attitude at the time that, well, I've been working all these years supporting this. It's time for you to have a turn. And when we got married, the idea was I was going to be home with the kids. So I had never finished my degree, and I didn't really have access to a job where I was going to make enough to be able to support us.
4: So when we're talking about, you know, why are you putting up with this, we're not talking about the church.
5: Oh, no.
4: We're not talking about his issues with, you know, apostasy. We're talking about his issues as a husband,
5: as a
4: father.
5: Yeah, much okay. more. I mean, it was annoying that he felt that way about the church, but I was still trying to make that part work. And, yeah, it was more marriage issues.
4: Okay. So if it's just the church issue, you were willing to make that work.
5: I was still trying to make that work. I was. It was hard because I was constantly being told I was stupid, I was a sheep, I was, you know. It's hard to keep going in a marriage when you're constantly being told you're wrong and that you're stupid and that you're a sheep and that nobody intelligent would be doing what you're doing. And it was so degrading and demoralizing and it just made no sense to stay in that kind of a relationship.
4: So what made you finally decide this is enough, I'm leaving?
5: Done.
4: Yeah.
5: Things had to change. Because like I say, I was working. And then, you know, he would need money to go off and go out to lunch. And like I say, he was not working. He just wasn't working at all. But he would want money to go out to lunch or to go to the movies or to go and play. And yet, we were struggling to pay the bills. We were struggling to keep the lights on. And in the long run, we did end up losing the house in a foreclosure because I couldn't make that much money. But he was doing stupid things, you know, very degrading and very mean to me and to the kids, even though we were doing everything we could to keep things going. And things had to change. Something had to change. For instance, it would be raining, and because we only had one car, I was supposed to take the bus for an hour to get to work because he just might want the car that day. And so I would be in the rain taking the bus an hour to get to work and an hour home in the rain. And it's like, this makes no sense, you know. Wouldn't it make sense to figure something different out? But in his mind, I didn't have the rights to take the car because he's the one that bought it. And it was in his name. And he might need it. But he wasn't working. He wasn't doing anything. So it was very frustrating. And so in talking with the friend, I realized I had to change something. And so I moved out and moved over and stayed with my parents, who lived very close to my work. And so that was my rationale at the time, but knowing that things had to change. And I was there for several months. And in the meantime, we were talking about getting divorced. And I was saying things like, okay, what if we just get separated? Because you say you want your freedom, you want to have your own place. Let's just get separated and fix things. And he would say, no, I want a clean break. I want to get divorced so that I can go off and do what I want to do and I don't have to be burdened with you and the kids. And I want it over with. And, oh, numerous times I would say, let's just, you know. And he didn't want to be responsible for us legally if anything happened. And, you know, if I got in a car accident or one of our daughters had been in a car accident and it was costing him some money. And he resented that. And, you know, he wanted to be free of all of the responsibilities of being in a marriage and having family. And so he basically goaded me into filing because after a certain period, my work changed and so I moved back home. But by this point, I moved in and lived upstairs with one of the kids because it wasn't a good atmosphere downstairs. It wasn't going to work. And so every day, literally, he would come upstairs and say things like, so have you filed yet? You said you were going to file. How come you haven't filed yet? It can't be all that hard. So what do? You know, I filed. And a couple months later, we lost the house, and the kids and I that were still at home moved out.
4: So as you're trying to decide whether or not you're going to get divorced, is this something that you spoke to your bishop about?
5: Oh, yeah. Numerous times.
4: What was the process that you went through in deciding whether or not you're going to get divorced?
5: Like I say, I'd been talking with the bishop quite often because of the stress of dealing with the husband that was so against the church and struggling with that, you know, not having the priesthood in the home and needing a better example for the boys and so forth. And I had talked to them lots of times about, you know, maybe we should file, maybe I should get divorced. And him saying, you know, when you decide what you're going to do, let me know. Think about it. Pray about it. When you decide. And I was praying about it like crazy. And I'd go to the temple for really often and pray about it and be writing notes to myself of the inspiration I was getting. And for a long time, my inspiration was, you can't get divorced. The boys still need their dad around because they were still fairly young. And that made some sense, but I wasn't happy with it because I was sick and tired of the situation. But I would tell the bishop, yeah, I know, I've got to stay here. And then he took the kids and went on a vacation for a few days. And a couple of weeks. And while he was gone, I realized it's got to end. And so I went in before he came back and talked to the bishop and said, okay, I've made a decision. I'm going to go ahead and file as soon as he gets back. And he says, okay, that's fine. You know, your choice, and let me give you a priesthood blessing, because he always did. And as he was giving me the blessing, he paused for several seconds, and I thought, what's going on? And when he finished the blessing, he said he had the distinct impression that he should tell me not to file yet. And I thought, great, you told me to make up my mind and let you know, and now here I feel like this is the time, and now you're saying don't. But I thought, you know, he's the bishop, he's inspired, and it's not like it's a rush. I don't have to have it done by a certain time. Let's give it some time. So I said, okay, I'll leave it at that. And he and the kids came home from their vacation, and it was several months later that I filed. And the reason I filed was I had been to the temple again and said, you know, this is getting worse. It's getting blacker and blacker and blacker at home, and more negative, and I'm worried about the influence it's having on the kids. And all of a sudden, I had this strong, strong feeling that you need to get the kids out of there. They need to not be under the daily influence of an apostate, basically. And I remember, too, one time, and I don't remember if it was that specific time. It might have been the time before. But I remember going up to the front desk at the temple as I was leaving and picking up a schedule for the temple, you know, because they print the new ones. And the man at the front desk said something, you know, thanked me for coming and said, and your husband didn't come? And I said, well, no, actually, he left the church. And now it looks like we might be getting divorced. And he says, oh, my parents got divorced when I was a kid, and it was a good thing it happened. And I thought, oh, okay, so, you know, obviously he's strong in the church. He's healthy and happy and, you know, because sometimes you hear about how much it scars kids to have a divorce, and yet sometimes that's the better choice. And in our case, I definitely felt like if I wanted the kids to be active and to have the gospel in their home and to not have that huge blackness and the negativity constantly around us, we needed to have something different.
4: And so you moved forward, mm-hmm. and then what happened?
5: He's not a very responsible person, as you can imagine, with all the sleeping and watching TV and going to movies and all sorts of things instead of working. We had to be out of the house because, like I say, we lost it in a foreclosure. And I and the three kids that were still at home moved into a friend's house in the ward. And he had no place to go. And he had to have his stuff out because the new owners were coming soon. And I'm a nice person. I actually even helped him unload his truck into the storage unit because he couldn't find people to help him. And, of course, I'd had lots of people from the ward coming over and helping me, so it was really nice. But, you know, by that point, he can't ask people in the ward. He would have been uncomfortable. Anyways, he spent a couple of nights on the couch at my daughter's house, and then he borrowed money from a friend and went to Europe for a couple of weeks. Yeah.
4: Wow.
5: Yeah. And this is after having We had been in foreclosure numerous times, and every time he would borrow $10,000, $15,000, $25,000 from a friend to get us out of foreclosure. And I would say, let's sell the house. We can't afford the house. Let's sell the house. Yeah. Well, we got to get it. But I like the house. I like this. We can have parties. And no, I don't want to sell it. We'll just fix it up. And it's like we're getting deeper and deeper into debt, and nothing's changing. So, but he found a friend that would loan him some money, and he went to Europe for a few weeks. While he was in Europe, he emailed me because his all of his money had been stolen, so now he's stuck. And so I transferred money into we still had a joint account at the time, and so I transferred money into it so that he could get it out to be able to get back. Because I'm a nice person, and I told him, this is all I can give you. You're going to have to find another friend to give you more, you know, and he did. Anyway, so he went off to Europe. Oh, and while he was gone, he emailed me, you know, with this, oh, we should stay together. And this is a few months after I had filed, so we were well into the process. And we should stay together. And I said, well, these are the things that would have to change. And I gave him a list of four things that I wanted to, that needed to be different in order for me to even consider calling off the divorce. And before I actually filed, I had gone back to a counselor through LDS Family Services, because I was depressed. And it turns out, basically, it was situational depression, because when I was around him, the ex-husband, I was timid and afraid and hesitant, and I couldn't do anything for fear I'd get yelled at because it'd be the wrong thing. And outside of that, in my church work, in my life, my social life, my work, whatever, I was great and people loved me and I did fine and I'm strong and confident. But at home, I'm this hesitant mouse that's afraid to get up because I'm going to get yelled at for something. And so I had been going to a therapist, and that helped a whole lot to see things more clearly and know better what I should do in relation to my sanity, really. And that was an influence, too, that helped propel me towards filing. So, but in talking with him, we came up with four things that I would need to see different. And I sent him the list while he was in Europe and said, and we'll talk about it when you get back. And he emailed me back his arguments about why those weren't reasonable and how he's already doing them and he wasn't doing any of them. And then from then on, he got back and he knew we should be together, but nothing had changed.
6: What were the four things you're saying?
5: Get a job, be working, take responsibility instead of blaming me for everything, be accepting of me and of the gospel, the church. Not that he had to embrace it, because I didn't expect that. But I couldn't have the harassment for being in the church. And that's what it had gotten to, you know. And the fourth item was that he needs therapy. And he does. He still needs it. But
6: okay.
5: So he wasn't willing to do that? Well, you know, he'd tell me he would, but then nothing changed.
6: Right.
5: You know, I'm being accepting. Look, I want to be together. Okay, you know.
6: Right.
5: I'm basically doing therapy, because he was hanging out with about a dozen guys and they'd all talk about their issues and stuff. And it's like, this doesn't count.
6: Yeah.
5: You know, taking responsibility. Yes, and it's your fault.
6: Right.
5: Okay. You know, I'm not the only one at fault here. So nothing really changed. But having that clarity of the reasons why I couldn't have things stay the same that they were made a lot of difference in being able to go through with the divorce. Because then I could see that things hadn't changed. And really, you know, therapy, well, maybe that had something to do with the church, because maybe it would have helped him. I don't know. Being responsible, well, that's a basic life thing. You would think at his age he could be more responsible and not blame me for everything in his life. I even caused his diabetes. Ooh, because of the stress. Mm. Forget the fact that his brothers and sisters have it too, but I caused it because of the stress. What was the other one? Being accepting, you know, that was in a lot of ways about the church, but it was also about a whole lot of other things. Every hobby I had was wrong. Every interest I had was stupid and dumb.
6: Right, but this isn't about, you know, you join the church and then we'll get back
5: no,
6: together.
5: No, I never put that condition on things, because that wouldn't be fair, you know.
6: Yeah.
5: But it wasn't that you're not in the church, so we won't get together.
6: Right,
5: not
6: but you were all. Willing to get back together under other conditions.
5: Yeah, if those other things had happened. But I couldn't be back with him and be harassed about the church.
6: And in fact...
5: And really, I wasn't harassing him about his choice.
6: Right.
5: I wasn't telling him he was stupid for leaving the church, or he's dumb, or look how miserable you are. I wasn't saying any of that. It was just, you know, that's what you think you need to do.
6: Well, in fact, he's come back to the church now.
5: Yes, he has.
6: How long ago was that?
5: He came back about 2.5 years ago.
6: How long have you been divorced?
5: 2.5 years. Okay, let's see. Back up. He left the church in 2002, October 2002.
6: Right.
5: And probably in about the middle of 2010 is when he started taking the discussions again. Oh, he hasn't been in the church that long. Sorry, we got our numbers wrong. About the middle of 2010, he starts taking the discussions. And what he told us, me and also the kids, was that he was happier when he was in the church. He missed having his family because he doesn't have all of us around anymore. And he thought maybe it would help him to go back to the church. So he started taking the missionary discussions because that's what needed to happen to get rebaptized. And they worked with him for many months. And, you know, the baptism's on, then the baptism's off, and on and off. And I was concerned because I didn't want him getting baptized for the wrong reason. Because I knew, and he had told me that, you know, maybe if I join the church, then you'll come back to me. But like we just said, that wasn't why, you know. So, and he wanted one of our sons to baptize him. And the son was like, I don't think Dad believes it. Why should I baptize him? And we finally decided that it was okay to baptize him, knowing that it was between him and the Lord whether he was worthy. So, and the frustrating thing is he's involved in the church now, but I don't know how far in he is, you know. He talks about, I ask him if he has a testimony, and he'll tell me things like, oh, yes, I know that service is important, and I know helping people is important, and the elderly are important, and kindness. And he names off these qualities that every church has in common, you know, things that are just good life things. And if I say, okay, what about the Book of Mormon? What about the prophet? What about Joseph Smith and the Restoration? They'll say, well, I don't know about any of those. I'm just not going to worry about them. Which works to an extent, but it's hard to have a testimony if you're putting everything on the shelf.
6: Yeah. Well, it sounds like that, you know, maybe he's taken some steps that could get him back, you know, fully into the church with, you know, a
5: right.
6: full, developed, rounded out testimony. But... there are other things that he's done or that he's been unwilling to change that for you would preclude your getting back together
5: right.
6: as a couple.
5: Yeah, I can't even imagine being back together as a couple. That, to me, sounds like misery.
6: Okay.
5: But, you know, too much water under the bridge, it's just, it's not a good idea. Not a good idea. But he's attending church most of the time. He has friends in his ward now. He has... home teachers and things like that. But, you know, and he tells me how everybody loves to hear him sing and tells him what a wonderful voice he has. And he gets teary when he sings church hymns, which is good. And I think in a sense he has a testimony.
6: Well, it sounds like he has a testimony of some things.
5: Yes.
6: Yeah.
5: Yes. And he's willing to be in the church even though he doesn't have a testimony of everything. And it's the right direction, you know, because I want him to have the blessings of being a member of the church. But... the leaving the church, I think, did so much damage that it's hard to get back to where you feel, you know, like things are good again.
6: Right. Well, so for you, what is it that you have done through this process to help maintain your testimony?
5: I don't remember not having a testimony. Like I say, I grew up in the church. I remember getting baptized when I was 8. And I remember... pushing through to read the Book of Mormon before I turned 9 because my primary teacher gave it to me when I got baptized, you know, those kinds of things. And I bore my testimony growing up, and I, you know, I was very involved in all those things. And I remember once as a teenager thinking to myself, what if the church isn't true? What if it all is all just a big hoax? What if? And then I thought, that's stupid. Of course it's true. Because I've never had a reason to think that it wouldn't be. And I can't even imagine it not being. Because there are so many good things that have come to me from being in the church and having the gospel. And even just when I read stuff about the church, or I read the ensign, or I read the scriptures, or I read things on fair, or anything like that, it feels good and it feels right. And I can't imagine turning my back on that, you know?
4: So why do you
5: so
4: think...
5: What, oh, go ahead. Oh. I was going to say, you were asking how I stayed strong. I was attending the temple, you know, pretty... And it was sad because for a while, I knew I would be harassed if I told him I'd been to the temple. So he'd say, where have you been? And I'd say, well, I went to the movies with friends. Okay, well, in a liberal sense of the term, yeah, I was, you know. But it's I hated having to hide the fact that I was still going. And that didn't seem right and fair, you know, because he could flaunt the fact that he was going off to these parties and clubs and stuff. And yet, if I said something about going to conference or going to a fireside or going to the temple, then I would hear it for a long time afterwards about how stupid it was. And so I was going to the temple a lot. I read the church magazines a lot, you know, studying the scriptures, prayer, listening to church music. I love listening to podcasts. I listen to the Fair podcasts all the time, so this is kind of an interesting experience. I don't know if I'll listen to this one. That might be too weird. Anyways, but hearing things, you know, church music and primary songs. Oh, I was the primary president for a while and primary chorister several times. And the primary songs are pure testimony, you know, to sing I Am a Child of God or My Heavenly Father Loves Me. I mean, I can't even think about those without getting teary, just because to me those are, we talked about tradition and doctrine. That's the doctrine, you know, that our Heavenly Father loves us and we're children of God and that He knows us and He wants us to have the good things, you know. So, and getting involved in things like in Southern California, there's the Miller Eccles Symposium that is, they have a lot of speakers that Fair likes and going to things. I remember going to one, my now ex-husband and I actually went to one together several years ago. And that's how I found out about it, that it even existed. And I don't know how he heard about it, but the one that we went to had a man come that was very involved in the Joseph Smith Papers project. And this was before the rest of the world knew that they were doing them. He was just telling us about it. And I was fascinated by that, the idea that we would actually be able to see and have access to all those documents that before that, you know, get special permission and maybe you can get into the archives, you know, now you're going to be able to. So we had gone to one of those together, maybe two, I don't remember. And then years later, once he was pretty much out of the picture, I thought, hey, I loved going to that. I should see if it still exists. And so I poked around on the internet and found it again and started going. And I've gone several times and, oh, lots of times, and love it and take friends to with it, with me to it. And the Claremont colleges where Richard Bushman used to be chair of the Mormon Studies and his wife Claudia is very involved in, and they've spoken at it, and they periodically, that school has programs that are that sort of thing. You know.
4: I think forums or...
5: Yes, know, yes. I remember when I went to one, I don't know, 6 or 8 months ago there that was about the, I can't remember what it's called, but it's the stories, church, women in the church's stories narrative project that Claudia Bushman's very involved
4: right.
5: in. Right. And so, you know, several hours with a free lunch and we're sitting there soaking up this important, exciting information, and it was very good. So anything like that, I just love going to stuff like that. You know, and I wish I had the scholarly background that the people with Fair have, you know, but I'm not any of those people, and I haven't studied ancient languages or Hebrew or being a church history scholar, and, you know, I kind of do it for fun, but I love soaking it up.
4: Well, what advice do you have for family members or friends of a person who's struggling with their faith or, you know, what advice do you have for someone who's married to someone or the child of someone who's struggling with their faith?
5: You know, just the things we've been talking about. You have to keep your own testimony strong because I don't know that they would do it deliberately, but some of them probably would, but it would be hard to ignore some of the things they say if you don't have a strong testimony. Or if you're not willing to go find the answers, you know.
4: You got to have an independent basis for your own beliefs.
5: Yes, because if you're only going to church because that's what you did growing up, then it wouldn't take a whole lot to knock you over, you know. And there are really intellectual answers to these challenging questions. For every one of them, there's good answers. And yet, if you dismiss them all with a, oh, of course there's no DNA, the Book of Mormon can't be true, and yet you haven't listened to the scholars that really do know their DNA, you know. And if you haven't really looked into the answers, and instead you just believe the people that come up with whatever they tell you that they think is true, then if you're not willing to look for the right answers or the answers that make sense, that support the gospel, then it's easy to get thrown off. And of course, reading the scriptures and reading the end sign, you know, one of the things they love to say is that, well, the church is hiding the history. But any one of those things, you look, and chances are there's been an end sign article about it. I remember when the article about the Mountain Meadow Massacre came out, thinking, opening the issue and saying, oh my goodness, this, I mean, I knew about it before that, but to see it in the Ensign, it's, we're not hiding it, unless the adult members of the church really aren't reading the Ensign, which could be the case.
4: Right.
5: You know, you're not going to find us discussing it in Sunday school, but that's not the purpose of Sunday school, you know.
4: Right.
5: It really isn't. But the information's out there. But because the internet is good and bad, there's stuff available there that if you're not careful, you wander on the wrong place and you can get caught up in the wrong stuff. And you have to remember to go back to FAIR or check the Ensign or something to get that back to you know, back to the stuff that feels good.
4: Hmm. Right. So nurture your testimony.
5: Nurturing your own testimony.
4: And go to the places that are going to help strengthen your testimony.
5: Yes, yes.
4: Avoid the places that are going to,
5: cause you to question.
4: Bitter and angry.
5: Yes.
4: And
5: questions are okay. They're fine. We should be willing to have questions. But we should also be willing to look for good answers instead of just assuming that everybody out there is. There's so many websites and podcasts that are dedicated to either feeding that questioning spirit in a negative way or, you know, I mean, you know what they are. But it's just, you just have to be careful. You know, if it doesn't feel right, it probably isn't a good place to be. But then along those lines, too, is one of the things that is important is that the person that's struggling with their testimony and may or may not leave the church needs to know that they're valuable and loved whether or not they're in the church, because they are. And it's not like I said, I didn't get divorced because he left the church. Absolutely not. But I mean, would I have married him if he wasn't in the church? No, because I wanted a strong priesthood holder. But just because that had changed didn't mean I was going to throw the whole thing away. You can still have a good relationship even without the gospel, but the gospel sure makes it easier to have that common ground. It's a hard spot to be in because from their side, they're hesitant to say anything. You know, from the side of the person that's on their way out, often they don't even say anything until they're already have decided, or they're already so worried about issues that don't need to be that big a deal that by the time they say something, and in my relationship, by the time he was actually expressing concerns, he didn't trust me enough to trust my answers. And so when you're dealing with a child or a spouse that's having these questions, it's helpful if you have that trusting relationship so that they know they can come to you. And just like your friend that was afraid to, you know, that lived next door that didn't want to tell you things for fear he'd shake your testimony, if they know that we can take it, you know, that it's okay to ask these questions, and to know that when they ask questions, there still are answers. And a lot of times it doesn't need to be that you address every one of these 20 million things. You know, you can go to the, well, was he a prophet or not? Okay, then these all things fall by the way, you know, without going into a lot of detail.
4: So what I hear you saying is that if a spouse or a parent or a brother or sister or a friend comes to you and maybe just even suggests that they're concerned about something in the church or they've got these questions, that you should be open to discussing that.
5: Right,
4: you should not put up the barriers and say, hey, some things are off limits not going to talk about it.
5: And also not say, oh, you're wrong. Don't worry about it, you know.
4: Yeah.
5: Because they obviously have an issue and it obviously needs to be addressed. And in a lot of these places, you know, online, people are hesitant to tell their family because they're not sure what it's going to do. And in my situation, I chose to get the support of my family by letting them know what was going on.
6: Yeah.
5: You know, so they knew right up front that my husband wasn't coming with me to the temple weddings of my nieces or whatever, because he couldn't, and they knew it, and you know, it was a lot easier than playing this game of pretending that everything was okay.
6: Yeah. My guess is that what happens a lot of times is that when people have these questions and issues and concerns and are afraid to bring them up, that they fester and they become calcified. So at some point, you know, they've developed an entrenched position,
5: right,
6: so that by the time they're ready to go public with these concerns they have, now they're in a defensive position.
5: That's
6: right. And they're ready to argue and say, I'm right and that's the church is wrong. And, you know, by then it's too late.
5: Right.
6: So it may be that when these red flags start coming up, and if somebody does suggest, I've got a concern or a question or issue, that's the best time to try to deal with those and help people to work through the issues, mm-hmm, rather than being afraid that if we talk about this, that something
5: really bad's
6: going
5: to happen. We don't
6: want
5: to open
6: a can
5: of worms. Right, right. And I thought of a couple other things. You were asking about how I kept my testimony strong. And one of the things that really helped was my brother brought me a book right when I was in the thick of all of it. And in fact, I was looking it up yesterday, and I'm going to go ahead and buy a couple of copies to send out to some of my kids. And it's called Why I Believe. And it's written, it's several, I don't know, 30 probably different people that are famous,
6: prominent
5: members of the church,
6: right,
5: saying why they believe in the church. Because, you know, one of his arguments was, well, nobody that's got any intelligence would be in the church. You know, if you're smart, you wouldn't be in any religion, you know, that kind of thing. And yet, how can you argue with these, you know? And so that was a big thing, and that helped a lot. And another thing was, I was reading some of my ancestors' experiences, some of their personal histories. And in one of them, it was telling a lot of really touching things about his testimony and things that had happened to him in his life. And I read through that and immediately was struck with, okay, I can believe this ancestor who, based on what I'm reading here, he didn't make it up, and he had no reason to lie about this, and he was telling about it several years later because the prophet had told him, hey, you need to write this down. And, you know, reading his experience, or I can trust this spouse that's practically an ex-spouse that's bitter and angry and upset and screaming and yelling all the time. And I choose to trust my ancestors because they were good, strong members of the church, and I'm sure they had problems too, but, you know, the gospel's true, and I felt it when I read the story and heard of their experiences. So, and another thing I was going to say is, as far as my kids go, is I've tried to, ever since I read Shaken Faith Syndrome, I've tried to stick in little bits of this whenever I can, kind of an immunization sort of thing, you know, and just kind of random times when it fits, you know, to mention stuff that I can't even think of an example now, but you know, the idea about a prophet not speaking as a prophet every time they open their mouth, and just kind of putting it out there so it's not something that hits them later, you know, so that they're not one of these kids that when they turn 25 says, oh, I just found out Joseph Smith was practicing polygamy. I never knew that. Well, okay, you know, hey, by the way, kids are, you know, he did. So if you didn't know it before, you know it now, and it's not a big deal. But if they hear about it growing up, then hopefully it's not a big deal. And it's not that shocker with the rug pulled out from under them when they discover it, you know. And just bearing my testimony to my kids, too. You know, they know where I stand. They know I'm happier than I could ever be without it. And I would never want to be so close to the edge that something would throw me over like that. Life's happier with the gospel. Even though I'm not drinking coffee and I'm not drinking O'Doul's or, you know, beer, and I'm not doing things that we're taught not to do, it's okay, it's restrictive, quote unquote, but there's a peace that comes from living the gospel and from doing what we're supposed to do.
6: Well, thank you so much for sharing your story with us and your insights, and thanks for being on the Mormon Faircast.
5: You're welcome. Thanks for having me.
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This week's article is entitled Challenging Issues in Keeping the Faith, Part 4, by Michael R. Ash, read by Stephen Densley, Jr. This and other articles by Michael Ash can be found at mormontimes.com. This article was used by permission of the author and Mormon Times. In the scriptures, swords and shields are sometimes used as similes for the Word of God and for the power of faith. I wish to adopt these similes and liken them to our discussion on apologetics. The shield of apologetics is argumentation that refutes anti-Mormon claims. Mormons are not Christians is a frequent evangelical anti-Mormon accusation. Evidence and argument showing that such a claim is both absurd and unfounded would serve as an apologetic shield. The sword of apologetics would be used to support truth rather than attack the critics, keeping in the spirit of non-contention as discussed in the previous issue. Secular evidence, for example, seems to show that Joseph restored authentic early Christian teachings that could not likely have been known to anyone in upstate New York in the early 1800s. While the shield can defend the faith, the sword can propel the faith, which is what I've attempted to accomplish in my two books, Shaken Faith Syndrome and Of Faith and Reason. Thanks to a growing number of believing LDS scholars, researchers, and students, there are some excellent resources of material that serve as the shields and swords of LDS apologetics. The shield. One of the best examples of non-contentious apologetics is the Foundation for Apologetic Information and Research, or FAIR, at www.fairlds.org. In 1997, a group of volunteer LDS apologists formed a small nonprofit organization dedicated to answering anti-Mormon accusations on the Internet. Today, FAIR has more than 130 volunteers who hail from all over the world, including the U.S., Australia, and Germany. While some members are ardent amateurs, students of the scriptures and scholarly literature, other members are bona fide scholars with advanced degrees in fields that relate to the topics of many apologetic issues. FAIR is also fortunate to be blessed by the intellectual support from the scholars at BYU's Maxwell Institute. FAIR publishes an e-journal to more than 9,000 subscribers and has hosted 10 apologetic conferences that have tackled all of the big issues, such as DNA, women's issues, Book of Mormon archaeology and geography, the Book of Abraham, the Three Witnesses, and others. The LDS Church News has covered the FAIR conferences for the past 4 years, and LDS.org, the official LDS website, has linked to the FAIR site for response to a popular anti-Mormon DVD. In an attempt to make the apologetic material available to the widest possible audience, FAIR has published web articles, hosts a wiki with brief answers to a wide range of questions, YouTube videos, a DVD, and print publications, including Shaken Faith Syndrome. While FAIR is the largest LDS apologetic organization, there are other LDS apologetic websites as well. Among the most popular are www.shields-research.org, www.mormonfortress.com, and the LDS FAQ at www.jefflindsay.com. Lastly, BYU's Maxwell Institute functions as both the shield and sword in LDS apologetics. The sword. At the forefront of today's LDS scholarship is the Neil Maxwell Institute for Religious Scholarship at www.maxwellinstitute.com. Formerly known as the Foundation for Ancient Research and Mormon Studies, or FARMS, the Maxwell Institute was born in 1979 thanks to John Welch of Brigham Young University. In a relatively short time, FARMS grew from a private nonprofit organization consisting of several volunteer LDS scholars and contributors to a full-fledged scholarly outlet for the publication of research on Mormon studies. In 1997, by invitation of President Hinckley, FARMS was brought under the BYU umbrella. In 2006, the name was changed from FARMS to the Maxwell Institute. The Maxwell Institute has been instrumental in publishing scholarly studies that support the Book of Mormon's claim of authenticity, as well as articles which refute many authenticity, as well as articles

of LDS scholarship and apologetics have astounding strength when compared to the claims of the critics. Answers and evidences are available for those who know where to look. The next episode will include a discussion on the various types of critics. Michael R. Ashe is the author of the book Shaken Faith Syndrome, Strengthening One's Testimony in the Face of Criticism and Doubt, as well as the book Of Faith and Reason, 80 Evidences Supporting the Prophet Joseph Smith. Both books are available for purchase online through the Fair Bookstore. Questions or comments about this episode can be sent to podcast@fairlds.org or join the conversation at fairblog.org. 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Music for this episode was provided courtesy of Lawrence Green. The opinions expressed in this podcast are not necessarily the views of The Church of Jesus Christ of Latter-day Saints or of Fair.

Lance was the workhorse behind it. He was the guy from the very beginning, and he had, when he started on this, had not passed the bar. Is that correct? He had not passed the bar. He passed the bar. This was his first case, which he took to the 10th Circuit Court of Appeals and won. Why he's not written up in a law journal is beyond me. But we are certainly appreciative of all of these individuals, and we would encourage you, in the case of Lance, if any of you are here as illegal aliens, please see Lance. He's got, I'm sure he could appreciate your business. He's a immigration attorney. But all of these others, sincerely, if you have business, please reward them. There were, by last count, there was upwards of $90,000 spent up to the point of appeals in our defense. And what a tremendous blessing it was to us that we did not have to expend our very precious resources on such a frivolous thing as that lawsuit. So once again, we thank them. And also Paul Levy, by the way, who was an attorney who helped pass it, I think, in the Ninth Circuit Court, wanted to defend it. He was actually very kind and willing to help us as well. Fortunately, it was never needed. But anyway, for all of those that participated, I'd like to ask that we all give them a round of applause, please. Now, as to fair business is concerned, we do have one final item that we'd like to address. Every year, we like to recognize someone who has done something, in our minds, extraordinary in defense of the church. And it's, you know, John Taylor was known, well known for his efforts of defending the church. He wrote countless tracts and articles in various publications helping to defend the church. And so we have created an award, basically, that we have named in his honor. It's the John Taylor Defender of the Faith Award. The qualifications for receiving this award is basically that they do something extraordinary in assistance typically of FAIR or the church in helping to defend it, in helping us further our mission of defending the church. Prior to my coming up here, many of you were able to sit down and become engrossed a bit in a film that was playing, talking about the Bible and the Book of Mormon. There have been a number of videos that have been put out. Our critics have found that that's a very easy medium to use in order to sow seeds of doubt. And so we are attempting to venture into that realm to help sow seeds of faith and to help defend that. And one particular individual has carried the vast majority of the burden in helping us enter that new medium. He has produced the video that you've seen here. He produced a video about DNA in the Book of Mormon. He has spent quite a lot of time helping to segment out videos that we have produced from FAIR conferences, making them available on YouTube. And by the way, please go to YouTube and please look up anything that has to do with Mormon. If you see a FAIR video, comment on it. It runs us up in the ratings. With that plug, who we would like to recognize for this year's John Taylor Defender of the Faith Award is Tyler Livingston. Tyler, would you come up here, please? Now, Tyler, I want to put a fine point on this. Tyler did this work while he was working two jobs as a postman, trying to get on a job as a fireman in Salt Lake City. He finally got it. He's down to now working only one job, I assume? Oh, he's still up to two. So what he's done is actually quite remarkable.

0: would like to honor you with this, and we certainly appreciate the effort that you've put forward.
1: Thank you.
0: We'd like him to say something. He doesn't get to sneak away.
1: All right. Thank you. Yeah, I would just like to, you know, thank everyone for this. I put a lot of time and effort into it. Just go to the YouTube site and just type in fairlds.org. We have 200 some odd videos on there. Everything from evidences of the Book of Mormon to defending the faith. So just go on there, share it with your friends. We've got answers to most questions on there. And this video will be up there next week. I'm gonna segment it out and put it up on YouTube. So check it out. Thanks.
0: Thanks again, Scott.
2: Scott Gordon is the president of the Foundation for Apologetic Information and Research. He is Dean of Business, Technology, Family and Consumer Sciences at Shasta College in Redding, California. He has an MBA from Brigham Young University and an undergraduate degree in Organizational Communications. He is married to Sherry Farnsworth Gordon and has 5 children. He is co-author of a Survey of Clergy Opinion on Mormonism, as well as several articles on the FAIR website. As president, Scott is responsible for organizing the annual FAIR conference and being a spokesperson for FAIR. He has been quoted in several national newspapers and appeared as a guest on several national radio shows. Scott Gordon.
3: I have to thank Renee for the introduction. I was getting ready to do things, and I suddenly thought, I can't introduce myself. That doesn't work. And I see somebody didn't do it in the technology here, since I was the one who does that, too. We'll come up soon. There we go. It's interesting. I've been president of FAIR since 2001. What I remember most is I used to have all my hair back then. I'm not sure how that changed. For those of you too short to see, because I'm kind of tall, it's missing in back now. I really do appreciate the opportunity to speak to you today. I figured I'd speak right after lunch, so those of you who wanted to sleep and take a nap, you could do that. I'm typically running around behind the scenes, so this is a rare treat for me to be able to speak, and I hope it is for you as well. On December 15, 2007, Elder M. Russell Ballard gave a talk where he called upon people to be more active in discussing the gospel on the internet. Then this past year, with Governor Mitt Romney running for president, and with the takeover of the FLDS compound, there's been an explosion of online articles and blogs relating to Mormonism. I can't tell you how many reporters I've talked to have called me on the phone. I know my secretaries at work kind of roll their eyes and they'll say, "It's the Wall Street Journal," or "It's the New York Times," that's the other one. College president finally stopped me in the hall once and said, "I heard you in the New York Times." I said, "Yeah," and he said, "Why?" But given I've been in the internet trenches for several years, I thought I would give my biased and unscientific thoughts and perhaps somewhat unsupported opinions on the subject. In addition, I'll give a brief history of FAIR. My goals for this presentation are to make you more familiar with FAIR and to share some of my experiences with the hope that it might be useful to you. On December 15, 2007, Elder M. Russell Ballard said the following: "We are living in a world saturated with all kinds of voices, because now more than ever we have a major responsibility as Latter-day Saints to define ourselves instead of letting others define us. Far too many people have a poor understanding of the church, because most of the information they hear about us is from the news media reports that are often driven by controversies. Too much attention to controversy has a negative impact on people's perceptions of what the Church of Jesus Christ of Latter-day Saints really is. May I ask you to join the conversation by participating on the internet, particularly the new media, to share the gospel and explain in simple, clear terms the message of the restoration." Now, I found this to be an outstanding talk and an amazing talk because it kind of showed a new direction the church was emphasizing. But he went on to specifically state the types of things that we can do. You can start a blog and begin sharing what you know to be true. You can download videos from the church and other appropriate sites, including Newsroom at LDS.org, and send them to your friends. You can write to media sites on the internet the report on the church and voice your views as to the accuracy of the reports. But in his admonition, he did give one caveat, one which I believe is very important. He said, "This, of course, requires you, all members of the church, to understand the basic fundamental principles of the gospel. Without this basic understanding, I would strongly advise going onto the internet to discuss religion. On more than one occasion, I've witnessed LDS members making claims on blogs or making accusations about newspaper articles that simply are not true, and they make all of us look bad. Some reporters have told me that LDS members have flooded their inboxes just to pick nits on an otherwise very good story. How can we expect people to write articles on Mormonism if we're hostile to them when they try? At times, I've seen members argue for things for which there is no stated church doctrine, such as evolution or the 7,000-year-old earth theory. My advice is not to argue a controversial point unless you've recently looked into it. Relying on what you think you remember your primary teacher told you 25 years ago is not a very reliable source of church doctrine or practice. On the other hand, I've had discussions with ex-members who've left the church after they've learned the alleged truth about church history on the internet. Some of those discussions leave me saddest of all. Many times I have heard about the multiple versions of the first vision, or the fact that Joseph Smith may have looked into a hat while translating the Book of Mormon. While there are multiple versions of the first vision, each emphasizing different points, I have yet to find a major contradiction. As for Joseph Smith allegedly looking into a hat, if it is true, who am I to say what the correct method is for translating plates through the gift and power of God? We don't know how he translated, and I think it's more productive to look at the finished product rather than the method for which we have no expertise to critique. What seems to be most upsetting to most disaffected members is not that these things are true or false, but that the church has allegedly hidden these facts from the general membership. My wry observation is that the church has hidden most of these facts well in a place where they hope no one will find them, where no one will look. It's a place called the Church Ensign Magazine. Many of these so-called controversial issues are discussed in articles there. But while I do make light of the information found on the internet, I do not make light of the pain and suffering that many of these good brothers and sisters go through as they leave the church over what I consider false premises. I have been told it is much like experiencing a death in the family, and I wouldn't want to wish that on anyone. But before I go further, because I am an educator, I would like to talk about a few internet definitions. Website. A website is a static page that contains information such as static information. And some of the early LDS websites include LDS.org, ShieldsResearch.org, Mormon Fortress. I didn't put that on my thing, but that's like ashes. JeffLindsay.com, and of course, FairLDS.org. Then there are chat rooms. Chat rooms are very popular in the late 1990s and are still used in various forms today. This is a place to type back and forth to someone in real time. That means you both have to be there at the same time. A more technical term is synchronous communication. Then you have message boards. A message board is different than a chat room in that you can have asynchronous communication. Now, I hope you're all taking notes because there's going to be a quiz next period. But you post your comment up for all to read, and at some time later, someone may read and respond. You can then respond to them later that day or the next day. And the message board environment is often described as rough and tumble, and certainly is not for everyone. Fair was born in the message board environment, and I will talk more about that later. Then we have blogs. Blogs come from a contraction of two words, web log. And blogs contain daily commentary, opinions, diaries, descriptions of events, with the option for others who read the blog to comment on what is written. Blogs started to become popular about 1999 and then became very popular about 2002. Now, most recently, they become extremely popular in the political arena. LDS blogging picked up a lot recently and is sometimes referred to as the blogger knackle. And there are a number of blogs such as Times and Season, Mormanity, The Juvenile Instructor, Feminist Mormon Housewives, and By Common Consent. There are getting to be so many LDS blogs that there are websites just for tracking blogs. One of the more well-known blog aggregators is at ldsblogs.org. It's called the Mormon Archipelago. I can never pronounce that word. Then we have lists. Listservs or e-lists. A list is an email list where people belong to, and when members send a single email to a single email address, that email goes out to all of the members of that list. Our Fair Journal is an example of a one-way email list, while our Fair Apologetics list is a two-way list. Two-way meaning if any member of the list sends an email to that address, everybody gets it. The journal, only one person can send it out, and everybody gets it. The apologetics list is where FAIR transacts all of its business and has about 100 volunteers on it. FAIR maintains 5 email lists. One's for FAIR Apologetics, one's for blacklds.org, one's for the German FAIR, and one's for the Spanish FAIR. And of course, then we have our one-way list, the FAIR Journal. We're certainly open to other language FAIR lists if you're interested. A wiki. Wiki is a type of software that allows multiple people to log in and make changes to a web page. That's different than a web page, because web pages typically have one person who can log in, or one person has the password, whereas Wikipedia's, you have a number of people can do this. It started in 2001, and by 2005, using this software, Wikipedia became the most popular reference site on the internet. But you need to know that Wikipedia is one website that uses wiki software, and there are other websites that also use wiki software. It's just login type software. Then there's social networking. We have MySpace and Facebook. In 2003, MySpace was launched, and its biggest competitor, Facebook, was launched in 2004. Now we have a new one that just got launched this year called LDS.net. So I'm certain that that attracts a particular kind of audience, probably the LDS. Social networking sites combine many of the features of message boards and blogs, and they've become very, very popular. YouTube was created only in 2005 as a method of sharing video clips. Become one of the most popular websites in the internet, and you can comment on those clips. Each comment drives up the popularity of that clip. And if any of you have been watching for a long time, what the Mormons don't want you to see was one of the most popular clips on Mormonism on YouTube. Trolling is a term that every LDS internet user should use. An internet troll is someone who posts controversial messages in an online community with the intention of baiting other users into an emotional response or to generally disrupt normal on-topic discussion. This is a common event on LDS-related message boards. The idea isn't to engage in conversation or discussion, but simply to arouse an emotional response or to disrupt the normal flow of communication. And for many people, this is just a game to play. Finally, the last definition, I know this is a long list, but is a lurker. A lurker is someone who reads things on the internet or on blogs or on message boards. They lurk in the shadows, so to speak, but they rarely post comments. So let's move on and talk about FAIR and see how some of those definitions apply. Again, I'm going to give somewhat of a history of FAIR and talk about how I think that applies. We started in about 1996 or 1997 on America Online, separate individuals posting on America Online chat rooms and message boards. While there, we discovered that the same issues regarding the church came up over and over and over and over again. It seemed like we'd answer the question, and 2 days later, the same question would come up. We also discovered that it was impossible for one person to become an expert on all of the issues, unless you're Kevin Barney. So we decided to pool our resources and create a website where we could put up good responses to repeating questions. We wanted to be able to simply point to an answer instead of repeating it over and over again. We were also somewhat wearing out our welcome on the America Online message boards as we started to enter into the various AOL discussions about Mormonism. This made some of the AOL participants very unhappy, as they wanted to be able to bash the Mormons in complete freedom and not have it pointed out that their facts were probably in error. They didn't like that. So with that, FAIR was created. And we were created to provide a repository of good answers, to share information, to create a place to discuss Mormonism on the internet, to try not to let anti-Mormons control the discussion in the public square, and finally, to gain access to better books. So we created a website, and we created our own message boards. This became one of the most popular LDS message boards on the internet. And through this, I learned a couple of important things about message boards. First of all, that's the website, but no. But message boards are sometimes looked at as boxing rings on the internet. If you're having an intense religious discussion on a message board, the thing to remember is it's not always your message board opponent that you're exclusively communicating with, but rather the much larger audience of anonymous internet users who are silently watching you, the lurkers. Secondly, I learned that controversy attracts people. We tried several times to create a kinder, gentler LDS message board, but as much as people claimed they ever wanted everything to be nice, it was the heated and controversial discussions that drew the most interest. In our beginnings, we had a message board style, which some would classify as an in-your-face or back-at-you technique of talking to people. But we have since grown and matured, at least I hope. Also, I became president. We added board members that took FAIR into the kinder, gentler direction. Currently, our philosophy is not to debate, but to provide information. Because of this change, we decided to divest ourselves of our message board. We found claims on the internet that FAIR said this, or FAIR claimed that. In actuality, the references they spoke about were not put up by FAIR at all, but were from various posts on the message board. Some of those posts were not even from members of the church. Some were by anti-Mormons. But because it was on the FAIR message board, it was the FAIR position, according to some people. The message board, this is the new message board, which is not ours. The message board has still an interesting form of discussion. We found we couldn't carry the responsibility of every claim or argument it included, so we no longer manage it. The next tool we created was the topical guide. The idea of a topical guide was to search out articles on the internet that might be helpful in understanding specific topics. By doing this, we now link to many articles on various websites, becoming a portal through which people can find answers. The other thing this allowed us to do is it allowed us to plagiarize articles without plagiarizing them. We can just point to them and say, hey, look at this great article over here. It was great. We then created a bookstore to carry the particular group of books that interested us. Many people don't live in an area that have a strong bookstore presence. I hate to tell you this, I'm from Redding, California, but Redding, California has a few less bookstores than Provo, Utah, especially LDS bookstores. Many people don't live in an area of strong presence. Even those that do, we found the bookstores weren't really interested in carrying the types of books we were interested in. They find that novels tend to sell a lot faster than books on the Mountain Meadows Massacre. I can't imagine why. But I still remember my first week as president of FAIR in 2001. In those days, the president was the guy who managed the website, the bookstore, and the conference. When I checked online for the first time, I thought, well, let me figure out what the bookstore is and what I have to do. And I found that 3 days prior, someone had asked for a book to be overnight shipped to their address. So I had to leave work, drive home, pick up the book, drive back across town, and drive out to the airport where our Federal Express terminal is, and ship a book that would already be 3 days late. So my first official act as president was to remove the overnight shipping option from the bookstore. Since then, we have several very hardworking volunteers manage the bookstore, and this year, for the very first time, we hired someone to help. In 2001, we started emailing out the FAIR Journal. That's the FAIR bookstore and what it looks like. The FAIR Journal. The journal is a monthly, or mostly monthly, if we have enough time, email that's sent out to about 9,000 subscribers all over the world, with about 200 more signing up every month. If you have not signed up for the FAIR Journal, I would encourage you to do so on the FAIR website. All you need to do is type in your email address. And no, we don't share email addresses with anybody. Then, inspired by a fellow FAIR member, Renee Olson, and after long discussions with Julianne Reynolds, we thought we should branch out and provide a specialty website that just dealt with issues related to Black Mormons. The internet continued to buzz about racism in the LDS Church, and we were aware that many members were repeating false claims. I couldn't imagine how it would be to be a new member and be hit with these discussions on race, especially a new Black member. So we put together a history timeline that put LDS history side by side with U.S. history and U.S. religious histories. On a personal note, this was a life-changing experience for me. Here I am, the white guy, doing some Black website stuff. I know, I think it was Renee once that called me the Wonder Bread Boy. I think that was it. So, what I learned is there are some great and faithful Black Americans and some faithful early Black members of the LDS Church. I also learned that looking at it from today's standards, there was racism within the LDS Church, just as there were in all other denominations. In fact, as I looked at the history in our religious denominations, I was struck by the accepted violence against Black Americans and other mainstream denominations, including church leadership that supported KKK activities. To be fair, the LDS did not have a large Black population. But if I belonged to some of the large Southern denominations, I think I'd be staying very quiet about the issues of racism in the LDS Church. The other thing I learned is that Black Americans have been treated dishonorably. This website now has its own advisory board that includes Renee Olson, Darius Gray, Margaret Young, Richard Miller, Marvin Perkins, Chris Kite, Dana King, and myself. You can send suggestions, pictures, news, and updates directly through a link on the blackLDS.org website. Renee is the coordinator for the website. Our next specialty website with FAIR was our FAIR Wiki. If you remember, the Wiki is online software that allows multiple people to make contributions. Using the website address www.fairmormon.org, because Mormon is a word that translates in just about every language as Mormon, we created a number of short articles responding. You know, LDS doesn't translate well from language to language. You know, it just doesn't work. But we created a number of short articles responding to various criticisms against the church. This is probably some of our best work, as it contains lots and lots of information, and it isn't hindered by the time constraints of a single webmaster. It has allowed us to do some translation into various languages with the help of volunteers from various countries. If you're wondering what might I do to help FAIR and you speak a different language, translation will be high on my list. We also made use of this wiki software as we put together a point-by-point response to the anti-Mormon video, the Joseph Smith DVD, and we did it in only 1 week. This was one of our most impressive recent feats. It was amazing to watch. We received an advanced copy of the DVD and farmed it out chapter by chapter to our FAIR volunteers. They compiled a 150-page response in a single week, which went out on the same day of the DVD was released, and it greatly reduced the DVD's impact, and it was picked up in many of the newspapers and happens to be linked to from the church website, lds.org. Then just recently, we put together the FAIR blog. Our blog contains independent opinions of some of the FAIR volunteers and provides opportunities for comments. There's the blog. Most recently, we've opened the YouTube channel, which includes 60 Hugh Nibley clips, 132 FAIR conference talk clips, and 12 videos on Mesoamerica and the Book of Mormon. If you go to YouTube and search for FAIR LDS, you'll find the channel. We've already had positive feedback already. Here is one example of what someone posted on April 10th, 2008. Thanks for the info. I've been thinking about joining the church, and these videos have answered several questions. But what really drives our internal FAIR list is our Ask the Apologist feature on the website. This is where people can just write in a question, an email, and it goes out to our general list. So far this year, now this is just through July, we've issued 1,317 responses to 871 questions. If you look at our website and don't find the answer, or you look at the FAIR Wiki and don't find the answer, feel free to send us an email. People enjoy answering those, and the responses are fairly quick. Sometimes responses come within an hour. Now at this point, I'd like to make a shift in my discussion to cover many of the things I have learned while working with FAIR in an online environment. Before I discuss this, let me add the disclaimer that while I'll be using the term anti-Mormon, I fully recognize there are people who disagree with our church who do not fall into the definition of anti-Mormon. But for the sake of simplicity of discussion, I will use a generic term, and I'm referring to people who actively publish and write against the church when I talk about it. I find there is two different types of anti-Mormonism on the internet. First, you have your evangelical anti-Mormonism. This is your traditional anti-Mormonism that most members expect when we talk about anti-Mormonism. It is typically boundary maintenance, or preaching to the choir, as they say. I find that most LDS members are not greatly impacted by this type of anti-Mormonism. Those most at risk are newer converts and investigators. Mormon missionaries and LDS youth are often interested in understanding and responding to this type of anti-Mormonism. Some of the issues they tend to bring up include becoming gods, nature of the Trinity, having a different Jesus, Jesus being Satan's brother, prophets, Bible inerrancy, salvation through faith alone or through grace alone, polytheism, additional scripture, Book of Mormon problems, and the allegation that God had sex with Mary. And of course, these are the types of books you'd find where you'd find their material. Far more impacting on members is what I would call secular anti-Mormonism. This is typically the ex-Mormon domain, or this often populated by ex-members of the LDS Church. These issues tend to include Joseph Smith polygamy, or marriage to younger wives, early polyandry, being married or sealed to already married wives, DNA in the Book of Mormon, looking into a hat or using a seer stone during Book of Mormon translation, multiple versions of the first vision, the Book of Abraham, the Kinderhook plates, Masonry and Mormonism, the temple, etc., blacks in the priesthood, bureaucracy and institutional actions that are wrong, and the treatment of women, gays, etc. Looking at this list, you can see you can further subdivide the category into secular scholarly and secular social categories if you wanted to do that. And of course, these are the types of books where you might find their material. But both the evangelical and secular anti-Mormonism have something in common. Their arguments can generally be summed up by saying, Joseph Smith was a false prophet because. For example, Joseph Smith was a false prophet because he allegedly used a hat when translating the Book of Mormon. Or he was a false prophet because Native American DNA doesn't match the modern Jews. Or Joseph Smith was a false prophet because Masonic temple symbols are on the outside of our temple. But I've seen a number of people leave the church. One of the things, being president of FAIR, people do email me. They send me emails. They send me their concerns. They tell me why they've left. They tell me why I'm in a cult. You know, all kinds of fun things. And as some people, it seems like some of the more active members are impacted if they're thinking along some of these lines. Now, this isn't the only reasons people leave, but this is just a few examples. If we have the plan of happiness, then why am I not happy? The church is true, unless, of course, I get a boyfriend or a girlfriend. I just want to fit in. I'm feeling depressed. I'm shocked by what I read. I never heard that before. No success can compensate for the failure in the home, and I have failed. And then you have issues of the Word of Wisdom and or other problems. Of course, there are other reasons people leave, but before you set up a full discussion with them, you might want to ascertain and try and understand and empathize with the deeper issues that might be involved. Some other things I've noticed, both online and in person. If a member comes and says they have one question, I found they usually have several, and they've researched them extensively. By the time they've talked to me, by the time they talk to you, they're very bothered by lots of questions. And I've talked to a few bishops about this as well. When somebody comes, they just have a little question they want to talk to their bishop about, they usually have a lot of questions. Typically, they've already tentatively decided to leave the church. But they want to prepare themselves and maybe others for that final move. That doesn't mean they've already finally decided, but they've just tentatively decided. My wife majored in family studies, and one thing that struck her that relates to this is when people start talking with her friends about serious problems they see in their spouse or marriage that could lead to divorce, they have often already tentatively made the decision to divorce. They're simply preparing themselves and their friends for the inevitable separation. Likewise, in the church, when they start bringing up serious questions, they frequently have already decided to leave and are preparing for the separation. It isn't inevitable, but it's often what the mindset is at the time. Mike's stake president suggested I talk with a sister who was struggling with a church question. So my wife and I sat down with her, and we went through the question, and we answered it, and she said that we'd answered it to her satisfaction, and she begrudgingly admitted that I was right, and she'd been wrong on the direction she'd been going. And so then I said, is there anything else? Well, it so happened she had an entire binder full, a thick binder, a 3-inch binder full of pages and pages and pages that she'd been printing off the internet full of her questions. I swallowed hard and said, well, let's go through that page by page and see what we find. And she said, no, thank you. She wasn't interested. Some people in and out of the church, oh, I should say she did leave the church. But some people in another church just want to know there is an answer, and others want to know details of that answer. I'm a firm believer that different people have different gifts. Some have the gift of believing, while others have a gift of being skeptical, and then where they need more information. Never knew that was a gift, did you? With all the good we can do on the internet, there's some things to be very cautious on the internet. First of all, there are exit counselors on the internet. These are people who have as their purpose to tell you their version of the truth and to lead you out of the church. Many of these are active LDS who no longer believe or only have a limited belief. Most have a limited view of what the church has to offer, focusing primarily on the negative, but sometimes embracing the social positives of the church. They typically want you to embrace their framework of how the church should be viewed, not as a true religion, but as a very nice club. There's also something called an anti-Mormon narrative. The narrative, an anti-Mormon narrative, or a narrative, is something that gets repeated over and over and over again. It's much like bearing a testimony. This often repeated mantra sometimes seeps over into active membership, where the active members start repeating this anti-Mormon narrative, not recognizing it for what it is, and not recognizing where it came from. So be aware of it, be aware of the source and the intent, be careful not to pass it on. So what is an anti-Mormon narrative? I'm going to give you a few examples. The first one I've run into a lot is that there is no peer review at the Maxwell Institute. Doesn't exist. This is not only false, but it's quite ironic, as the Maxwell Institute does have a very rigorous peer review, while most anti-Mormon websites do not. The second one is that BYU scholars, or non-BYU scholars who write for Farrer Farms, are not recognized scholars. They're not recognized in their field. This is also a false narrative. Some of these LDS scholars receive the highest honors in their profession, and their textbooks are used at other universities. I work at a secular institution of learning, so I hear what knowledgeable people say about BYU, and it is good. Another aspect of the anti-Mormon narrative is the concept that as people become more educated, they will leave the church. This is blatantly false. Studies have shown that the more education people receive, the more likely they are to be active members of the LDS Church. And it must be true because I read it on the FAIR website. Of course, the author is suspect, some guy named Scott Gordon. So, another very common anti-Mormon narrative is it is bad to be an apologist because apologists are not objective scholars. Those who say this typically either don't understand the term apologists or they're simply trying to poison the well or influence you negatively before you look at the product. If you are arguing a position, regardless of which side you are on, you are an apologist for that position. That's the definition of the word. If you argue for that side, you're an apologist for that side. While it is true, there can be bad apologetics and there can be bad apologists, it certainly does not follow that all apologetics or all apologists are bad. Anyone who fights for a position is an apologist. Once again, it becomes somewhat ironic that those who claim apologists are bad are arguing to support their own position and are therefore, by definition, apologists. Another anti-Mormon narrative I frequently see is that FAIR is mean and engages in ad hominem attacks. An ad hominem attack is an attack against the person. For example, if you tell me the ball is red and I respond back with your mother looks funny, that's an ad hominem attack. I will say also, this is one thing where I can breathe a somewhat sigh of relief because while FAIR is mean, Farms is even meaner. But I'll have to let Farms respond to that themselves. I'm not even going to go there. So, I think of a perfect example of an ad hominem attack is to say that person is mean, so don't read their response. So it's kind of ironic, again, that ad hominem is used as a defense for reading the article. I have talked with members of the church, active members of the church, members who should know better, that say they haven't read any FAIR articles and they won't read the Farms review because it's just written by mean-spirited apologists who engage in personal attacks. Now, I simply don't believe that's the case. At least at FAIR, we try very carefully to engage in argument and not to attack the person. While I am sure we're not perfect at this, especially in our early days, we currently have people who go through and edit our articles looking just for that and trying to edit that out. I did have an aha moment the other day as I thought about this. I'm a dean at the college, and I have a steady stream of students who come into my office, and it's usually the same report. My instructor is really mean and doesn't like me because she gave me a D. And so therefore, it's personal, Mr. Gordon. I'm sure it's personal, and you need to do something about it. And so then I pull in the instructor, or the faculty member, and they sit down, and they spread out the grade book and said, I actually like the student, and I think the student's quite bright. But they didn't turn in half of their assignments, so it's difficult for me to give them any grade above a D. Or perhaps they'll say, on a paper they wrote, you know, they didn't do a very good job, or it wasn't complete, or they didn't do the right assignment. Now, I think it only feels personal to the student involved because they've invested a lot of time and effort in it, so it feels like a personal attack. If you're dealing with a religious issue, something quite personal, something quite close to home, your whole life might be pivoting on a decision you made to join or unjoin a particular religion. And so it becomes very uncomfortable when someone might point out the flaws in your argument, and it might appear to you that that's very mean and personal. So I do want to bring up that since we're talking about ad hominem and those types of discussions, talking about a person or their credentials, while one could claim it's an ad hominem attack, is not always inappropriate. If, for example, a person claims to have some special in-the-know status or claims to have a PhD and you discover they do not, it may be relevant to point out that individual may not be the most reliable source on the subject. Lawyers know this very well. When you have a witness and you can show the witness has lied in several instances, that it's not to say the next thing they say might not be true. I mean, it very well could be true, and so you might have to pay attention to it, but you have to at least take it with a grain of salt, because if you have a pattern of lying, that you might have something, well, you know, may not be true. It's more probable it may not be true. So one must be cautious when traveling down this road, but it's not always inappropriate. Now, I have experienced ad hominem attacks myself. I've had the same group of anti-Mormons who post over and over and over again how mean-spirited and how awful Fair is and how terrible Scott Gordon is and such. They've commented on me, they've commented on my wife, they've commented on my neighborhood, my house, the height of my lawn, how it needs to be mowed, and even my dog. Now, I'm pretty much over this, but my dog is still pretty upset. You know, I don't think he's posted anything on the internet in years. But anyway, another narrative is that Farms or Fair causes people to leave the church. And this goes back to what I've discussed earlier. People frequently have already tentatively made up their minds before they ask their first question. I often see Fair used as a last-ditch effort before they try. I mean, they've already decided to leave, but they thought, before I step out, let me just make sure they don't have something I need to check out. So they might read an article on Fair. They might go to the Maxwell Institute and read an article. They might even pick up a book. But they've already pretty much decided. And so it would take a lot to stop that forward momentum. Kind of a interesting one that I don't have up there is I've heard from many people that, you know, does the church know what you do? Because I'm sure the church would shut you down instantly if they did. You know, the church, or don't listen to Fair because, you know, they're not, I just read it yesterday, now I think about it on a Reuters blog, you know, don't listen to Fair because they're not the official organization of the church. And with this, they're partially right. The church does not endorse Fair, and we are not the church. But if you go to lds.org and go in the newsroom area, there are several links to Fair articles. So, you know, you can take that for whatever it's worth. So I think the church is not altogether unhappy with what we're doing. The next question I have is online apologetics. Is it effective? We get emails every month, people thanking us for helping. This is one way our volunteers get paid, the thanks emails we get. They don't get anything else, I know. They actually have to pay to join. This is one of the most recent ones. Just before my trip, I just took one of them and copied it off, and I'm going to read it to you. And then I'm going to ask two people to come up right after that, both Cynthia and Jan, and make a comment just immediately after I read this. She wrote, "This message is intended to convey my sincere gratitude for your honest and fair evaluations of the various questions put forth. I'm a convert to the church, I came in by the strength of a simple testimony based on basic principles of the gospel. As I am the only member of my family, I have a sister who joined, but within a year went not only inactive, but anti. I'm often accosted by such anti or inflammatory comments. I have also seen the internet is filled with such negative information as well. I don't recall how I came upon your site, but I wanted to let you know what a relief it was. I am someone who discerns more easily with the spirit than intellectually. Therefore, I am often aware that what is out there is false in some way, and yet I struggle on pinpointing out where it is false. Usually, when this happens, without your source, I am left with an uneasiness on whatever the negative subject was, without a full resolution. Now that I found your site, I see clearly where the error lies, and I'm able to feel satisfied and at full peace. I gain a greater understanding of our church and its people. Thank you, and please continue to clarify and enlighten through your well-researched responses. I'm gonna have Cynthia Crone come up and talk a little bit about how online apologetics has helped her, and immediately after that, Jan Anderson. I hope Cynthia doesn't mind. I'm gonna announce that Cynthia is not a member of the church, and Jan is a fairly recent convert. A few years, so I'm going to give them about 2 minutes, right?
4: Hi, so I'm Cynthia, and I am, for lack of a better term, I'm a generic Christian. And 3 years ago, I was an agnostic atheist, and I'm Jewish, and I'm Christian, but I'm still Jewish, which is kind of weird, but. And apologetics is what got me to the point where I could actually consider God. Because I was raised in a very cynical home. My dad's a doctor, everything has to make sense. And growing up Jewish, even though I wasn't incredibly religious, I did have, you know, Hebrew school. There's a Jewish inoculation that takes place so that you are, when you hear about Jesus, you're like, that whatever, like you just don't, you know, like, oh, the Christians, like we like them, but they're kind of stupid. They just kind of don't know how to read Hebrew. I'm sorry to say that, but that is true, is that that's what we learn. And so in December of 2005, I was facing another Christmas, which it get kind of scroogey at Christmas when you're Jewish, or at least I did, not everybody. And I said to a very good friend and mentor of mine named Jeff, who is Christian and has since become LDS, I said, Jeff, you are the smartest person I know. You're the wisest person I know. How can you believe in all that crazy Christian stuff? And, you know, he didn't smack me, which he probably should have, but he gave me a book to read, which was Mere Christianity by C.S. Lewis. And that book, well, it didn't make me a Christian, even though it talks about Christ a lot. It made me a theist very quickly. And almost against my will. I mean, I came kicking and screaming. This was like the Taming of the Shrew. But from there, I read about Jesus, and I read some Messianic Jewish stuff about like answering Jewish objections to Jesus, and this was like really boring reading. But I couldn't put it down because I knew it was telling me something that I didn't know. Like, this was so not where I came from, but I couldn't put it away. And I kept on reading, and then I eventually started praying. Although I never would have known that I was praying because I didn't do that because I was an atheist, yeah. And I got an answer. I mean, a really shocking spiritual answer, and that's a whole other story that I won't go into. So, you know, then I had a testimony of Jesus, not just an apologetics testimony, but, you know, it went from here to here. But apologetics is what got me on that road to even being able to begin to pray. And then when it comes to the LDS, that same friend has since become LDS, and so I started checking out FAIR, and FAIR has been my invisible missionaries. I mean, I have real missionaries who I've been dealing with, and I've checked off all my lessons, and I've, you know, I've done it all, but they really are my missionaries, and here, and I mean, they're people in this room who've read stuff that got me to read the Book of Mormon every single page, which was a big deal, because I'm like, oh my gosh, it's like war, war, war, war, and I'm like, this is a long book about war. I'm a girl. But I got through it. And, you know, another thing about the apologetics there is I would read the anti-Mormon apologetics, just like I read the anti-Jewish stuff or anti-Jesus stuff written by Jews, and I could see that they didn't want to see it. They're like, no. It's like this cognitive dissonance, and it's remarkable. And so I want to tell you that apologetics, while for me it didn't cinch the deal, it did everything. It led up to it. It was necessary for me. And because of the work of FAIR and other Mormon apologetic sites, pro-Mormon sites, I read the Book of Mormon, and I've never said this publicly, but I believe it has God's fingerprints on it. I still need to sit and marinate with this a little bit, but I don't know when I'll be baptized, but I know I will be. And for me, it had to go through my brain before it could come to my heart, and that's why I want to tell you how important it is the work that you do here. And I'm so grateful that you do it.

0: seen me around for a few years if you've been here before, but I was baptized in 2001. And prior to that, I was an agnostic, and I was also scientifically trained, and many things parallel with Cynthia said. The whole Joseph Smith story, the whole even just God thing seemed pretty incredible and kind of crazy to me. And so I found, actually, when I was investigating Mormonism, the gal who cut my hair was a born-again Christian and handed me an Ed Decker tract. And so I needed to kind of, this is even crazier than I thought. And so I went to the internet to find some answers for that. And one of the sites I found was FAIR, and some people that are associated with FAIR that answered my questions that I had. And like Cynthia, and I think I can frame it in Book of Mormon words, what it didn't cause my conversion, but it created the environment that I could have that little seed that was mentioned in Alma 32. And in fact, all I could do, my hope was so little that all I could do was just dare to hope that it might be true. And once I read some of the stuff that apologists had wrote, I realized that, oh, okay, intelligent, reasonable people believe this and can give plausible, I don't know if it's true or not, but gave plausible explanations for it. And that is what allowed me just even to start having that mustard seed and then allowing it to grow. So that's how apologetics worked for me, because without them, I would have just dismissed it all as being just kind of crazy stuff.
1: Well, I hope you'll be able to use FAIR as you go about your online apologetics. We need you. At one time, we could monitor and watch almost all of the LDS information on the internet. But now Mormonism on the internet has grown exponentially. Our resources are too limited. I should comment, this is what happens when I get up in front of people and speaking. I want to thank those two women for coming up and speaking. That was wonderful. Thank you very much. But Mormonism has grown. Our resources are too limited. We need people to be active on the internet. We need people to link to us. We need people to view and comment blogs and good LDS articles and good YouTube videos. Please view and leave positive comments on these things as you see them. And as you make more comments and send other people to these sites to view, their rankings and the search engines go up. As their popularity goes up, more people watch them and they will have more influence. On the other hand, if you really want to help, please stop linking to and commenting on bad blogs and YouTube videos, because it drives up their popularity. Now, I know we sometimes want to point out everything that's wrong and debate the local pastor who also blogs on that site, but the more you contribute, the more it drives up those ratings. It's not a problem to go and leave a correcting comment. You know, that's not a big deal to leave a comment or two, but let's not make them the most popular website on the internet. We also need people to help translate for us. We need people to help spread the word to newer members of the online community that FAIR is here and has information and resources to help. And same thing with the Maxwell Institute. They have a fabulous website at the Maxwell Institute with lots and lots of information there. There are also some other very, very good LDS websites. Shields Research is still out there. Mormon Fortress is still there. Jeff Lindsay's website is still out there. There's lots. I know I've said this before, we also need to have people donate to help us stay in business. I'd like to close with Elder Ballard's comment about online etiquette. He said, "As you participate in this conversation and utilize the tools of new media, remember who you are. You are Latter-day Saints. Remember, as the proverb states, that a soft answer turneth away wrath, but grievous words stir up anger. And remember that contention is of the devil. There is no need to argue or contend with others regarding our beliefs. There is no need to become defensive or belligerent. Our position is solid. The church is true. We simply need to have a conversation as friends in the same room would have, always guided by the promptings of the Spirit, and constantly remembering the atonement of the Lord Jesus Christ, which reminds us how precious are the children of our Father in heaven. Thank you."

How widespread is leaving the church, more or less today versus years past? I don't know. I think it's more public. I think people post about it on the internet. They go to the postmormon.org and RFM, and they make more of a big deal about it. As far as percentage-wise, I really don't know. Is that it? What is, good question, what is the relationship between FAIR and the Maxwell Institute? We're just good friends. Okay. Seriously, we really appreciate the support the Maxwell Institute has given us in a number of things we've done. Support meaning not financial, but support just meaning encouragement and information and such. But otherwise, it really is true. We're just good friends. That's all it is. Anything else? With that, thank you very much.

Answering the difficult and critical questions youth may face that relate to Mormon culture and teachings. This is the Rise Up Podcast, produced by Fair Mormon.

When it comes to living our lives, we have a lot of choices placed before us. We have our choice of schools to attend after high school, or even a choice of career path. Spiritually speaking, we have choices to make as well. When viewing the world around him, even Joshua in the Old Testament dealt with this same question. In Joshua chapter 24, verses 14 through 15, he was speaking prior to his death and reflecting on the different choices that he made in his life when he recorded this often quoted passage. "Now therefore fear the Lord and serve him in sincerity and in truth, and put away the gods which your fathers served on the other side of the flood and in Egypt, and serve ye the Lord. And if it seem evil unto you to serve the Lord, choose you this day whom ye will serve, whether the gods which your fathers served that were on the other side of the flood, or the gods of the Amorites in whose land ye dwell. But as for me and my house, we will serve the Lord." When Jesus Christ was ministering personally on the earth, both in the Old World and in the Book of Mormon lands, he made a rather declarative statement that leaves little room for confusion. A statement that invites one who hears it to search their own heart and make an assessment of where they are at in their life. In Luke chapter 16, verse 13, or in 3 Nephi chapter 13, verse 24, we read, "No man can serve two masters, for either he will hate the one and love the other, or else he will hold to the one and despise the other. Ye cannot serve God and mammon." Now, the Bible dictionary teaches us that the word mammon is an Aramaic word for riches. In other words, the scripture is saying that you can't serve both God and the things of this world. In my time with Fair Mormon, and even some years prior to volunteering, I would come across a variety of people that seemed to struggle with this idea. And when I say struggle, it isn't something that I think they consciously notice. To a certain extent, we all will have times in our life where it seems like we might be serving one God more than another. But there are those who try to serve

0: Great universities of the world, one does not often choose to speak of the influence of Satan. Perhaps it is not cool to address this subject, but I choose to do so anyway. Someone said in these few words, "I've heard much about the devil. I've read a great deal about the devil. I've even done business with the devil, but it didn't pay." Your generation lives in a day when many things are measured against the standard of social or political correctness. Today, I challenge that false doctrine of human behavior. The influence of Satan is becoming more acceptable. Elizabeth Barrett Browning said, "The devil is most devilish when respectable." It is not good practice to become intrigued by Satan and his mysteries. No good can come from getting too close to evil. Like playing with fire, it is too easy to get burned. The knowledge of sin tempteth to its commission. The only safe course is to keep well distance from him and from any of his wicked activities or nefarious practices. However, Brigham Young said that it is important to study evil and its consequences. Since Satan is the author of all evil in the world, it would therefore be essential to realize that he is the influence behind the opposition to the work of God. Alma stated the issue succinctly. "For I say unto you that whatsoever is good cometh from God, and whatsoever is evil cometh from the devil." My principal reason for choosing this subject is to help young people by warning them, as Paul said, lest Satan should get an advantage of us, for we are not ignorant of his devices. We hope that young people unfamiliar with the sophistries of the world can keep themselves free of Satan's enticements and deceitful ways. I owe my text to Elder Marion G. Romney, who at a BYU devotional in 1955 stated, "Now there are those among us who are trying to serve the Lord without offending the devil." This is a contradiction of terms. President Romney goes on, "Must the choice lie irrevocably between peace on one hand obtained by compliance with the gospel of Jesus Christ as restored through the prophet Joseph Smith and contention and war on the other hand?" Yogi Berra is reported to have said, "If you come to the fork of a road, take it." But it doesn't work that way. The Savior said, "No man can serve two masters, for either he will hate one and love the other, or else he will hold to the one and despise the other. You cannot serve God and mammon." Today, many of us are trying to serve two masters, the Lord, our own selfish interests, without offending the devil. The influence of God, our eternal Father, urges us, pleads us, inspires us to follow him. In contrast, the power of Satan urges us to disbelieve and disregard God's commandments. President Romney continues, "The consequences of mortal man's choices are of an all-or-nothing sort. There is no way to escape the influence of these opposing forces. Inevitably, he is led by one or the other. His God-giving moral agency gives him the power and option to choose. But choose he must, nor can he serve both of them at the same time. For as Jesus said, no man can serve two masters. He cannot serve God and mammon."
1: Here then is the challenge. In what issues do we see this riding the line, or trying to serve the Lord without offending

0: and the devil. One current issue that is causing some discord, or one where one may feel that is walking the line, is the issue of homosexuality or gay marriage. Elder Faust addresses this issue in this way.
1: The Church's stand on homosexual relations provide another arena where we offend the devil. I expect that the statement of the First Presidency in the Quorum of the 12 Apostles against homosexual marriages will continue to be assaulted. Satan is only interested in our misery, which he promotes by trying to persuade men and women to act contrary to God's plan. One way he does this is by encouraging the inappropriate use of the sacred creative powers. A bona fide marriage is one between a man and a woman solemnized by proper legal or ecclesiastical authority. Only sexual relations between husband and wife within the bonds of marriage are acceptable before the Lord. Any alternatives to the legal and loving marriage between a man and a woman are helping to unravel the fabric of human society. I am sure this is pleasing to the devil. The fabric I refer to is the family. These so-called alternative lifestyles must not be accepted as right because they frustrate God's commandment for a life-giving union of male and female within a legal marriage as stated by Genesis. I suggest that the devil takes some delight every time a home is broken up, even where there is no parent to blame. This is especially so where there are children involved. The physical and spiritual neglect of children is one of the spawning grounds for so many of the social ills of the world.
0: Sometimes these issues are not so charged. Sometimes these issues involve matters of temptations and personal conduct and not necessarily social issues. So Elder Faust continues with this counsel.
1: I now turn to milder ways of not offending the devil. Nephi has given to us the pattern or formula by which Satan operates. Others will he pacify and lull them away into carnal security. And they will say, all is well in Zion, yea, Zion prospereth, all is well. And thus the devil cheateth their souls and leadeth them carefully down to hell. And behold, others he flattereth away and telleth them, there is no hell. And he saith unto them, I am no devil, for there is none. And thus he whispereth in their ears until he grasps them with his awful chains, from whence there is no deliverance. C.S. Lewis gave us a keen insight into devilish tactics. In a fictional letter, the master devil, Screwtape, instructs the apprentice devil, Wormwood, who is in training to become a more experienced devil. You will say that these are very small sins, and doubtless, like all young tempters, you are anxious to be able to report spectacular wickedness. It does not matter how small the sins are, provided that their accumulated effect is to edge the man away from the light and out into nothing. Indeed, the safest road to hell is the gradual one, the gentle slope, the soft underfoot, without sudden turnings, without milestones, without signposts. End of quote. The so-called small sins include the challenge to the sin laws, which seek to control forms of gambling, alcohol, and drug consumption. Some who wish to appear broad-minded say, under the guise of not imposing their religious beliefs, say, I don't drink or gamble, but I don't think we ought to have any laws to control others that wish to. This completely ignores the health and social cost to society of these vices. They foolishly argue that laws cannot control human behavior. My long legal career has led me to conclude that all criminal laws have a moral basis. I now come to some even milder forms of trying to serve the Lord without offending the devil. Having a temple recommend and not using it seems mild enough. However, if we live close to a temple, perhaps having a temple recommend but not using it may not offend the devil. Satan is offended when we use that recommend, going to the temple to partake of the spiritual protection it affords. How often do we plan to go to the temple only to have all kinds of hindrances arise to stop us from going? The devil has always been offended by our temple worship.
0: I want to add my own voice to the principle and importance of temple work as a way to help protect us even from our own desires that might not fall in line with God's principles. You see, when one spends time on the internet or in reading material that some would call anti-Mormon, or even material that is critical of the church, the leaders of the church, or otherwise, it can take a toll on our spiritual immune systems. It starts to wear people down and bring a sort of unhappiness into their lives that slowly creeps in, poisoning that spirit of peace. It's the power of the temple and temple service that can cast aside that anger and helps us to find a place for the peace that comes from feeling close to the Lord. Now, Elder Faust concludes,
1: I wonder how much we offend Satan if the proclamation of our faith is limited only to the great humanitarian work this church does throughout the world, or our beautiful buildings, or this great university, marvelous as these activities are. When we preach the gospel of social justice, no doubt the devil is not troubled. But I believe the devil is terribly offended when we boldly declare by personal testimony that Joseph Smith was a prophet of God and that he saw the Father and the Son. When we preach that the Book of Mormon is another witness for Christ, when we declare that there has been a restoration of the fullness of the gospel in its simplicity and power in order to fulfill the great plan of happiness. We challenge the powers of darkness when we speak of the perfect life of the Savior and of his sublime work for all mankind through the atonement. This supernal gift permits us, through repentance, to break away from Satan's grasping tentacles. We need not become paralyzed with fear of Satan's power. He can have no power over us unless we permit it. He is really a coward. And if we stand firm, he will retreat. The Apostle James counseled, submit yourselves therefore to God. Resist the devil, and he will flee from you. And Nephi states that he hath no power over the hearts of people who are righteous. Satan has had great success with this gullible generation. As a consequence, literally hosts of people have been victimized by him and his angels. However, there is an ample shield against the power of Lucifer and his hosts. This protection lies in the spirit of discernment through the gift of the Holy Ghost. This gift comes undeviatingly by personal revelation to those who strive to obey the commandments of the Lord and to follow the counsel of the living prophets. I emphasize that fasting and prayer is a great way to receive the moral and spiritual strength to resist the temptations of Satan. But you may say, this is hard and unpleasant. I commend to you the example of the Savior. He went into the desert where he fasted and prayed to prepare himself spiritually for his ministry. His temptation by the devil was great, but through the purification of his spirit, he was able to triumph over all evil. I testify that there are forces which will save us from an ever-increasing lying, disorder, violence, chaos, destruction, misery, and deceit that are upon the earth. Those saving forces are the everlasting principles, covenants, and ordinances of the eternal gospel of the Lord Jesus Christ. These same principles, covenants, and ordinances are coupled with the rights and powers of the priesthood of Almighty God. We of this church are the possessors and custodians of these commanding powers, which can and do roll back much of the power of Satan on the earth. We believe and hold that these mighty forces are in trust for all who have died, for all who are now living, and for the yet unborn. I pray that we will dedicate our lives to serving the Lord and not worry about offending the devil. I also pray that through the spreading of righteousness, the evil hands of the destroyer might be stayed, and that he might be not permitted to curse the whole earth. I also pray that God will overlook our weakness, our frailties, and our many shortcomings, and generously forgive us of our misdeeds. I further pray that he will bring solace to the suffering, comfort to those who grieve, and peace to the brokenhearted. And I leave this witness and testimony and blessing with you. In the name of the Lord Jesus Christ, amen.
0: 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The opinions expressed in this podcast are not necessarily the views of Fair Mormon or The Church of Jesus Christ of Latter-day Saints. 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Tune in each week for another episode of Rise Up. Thank you for listening.

So I've been asked before what the theme is for our conference each year. We've been doing these conferences since 1999. So this is our 25th conference we've given. And yes. And I have been to all of them, of course. I'm often asked, what's our theme? And I kind of look puzzled usually and say, theme? We don't have a theme other than, and we try to bring in a variety of speakers with a variety of things. And yesterday we saw some media people, and so we're going to go along with that theme, more the writer's media stuff with our next speaker. So our next speaker is Michael Brent Collins. He's an internationally best-selling novelist and produced screenwriter, speaker, and writing teacher. He's best known for horror, and he's been voted in the top 20 all-time greatest horror writers. He's written bestseller thrillers, mysteries, sci-fi, and fantasy titles. There's a lot more we can read on his bio, but I want to give as much time as I can to him. So with that, I'm going to turn the time over to Michael Brent Collins.

0: All right. Thank you so much for being here, first of all. This has been such a delightful conference. I've never been before, and I've just enjoyed so many of the talks. Brother Shannon, Brother Westra, Sister Caruth, Sister Thatcher, she's still here. I'm so grateful that she closed with, "In the name of Jesus Christ, Amen," because I'm not an academic. In case you couldn't tell, I dressed up for an author. I put pants on. But I am going to pursue this much as a church talk. And we will go ahead and dive on in. Again, this is Finding Light in the Darkness, the Necessity of Horror in the Gospel. Anyone who's worried about your immortal soul, I hope you come out fairly unscathed. So here's the presentation overview. I'm going to talk a little bit about me. It's the braggy part. It's not intended as bragging. It's just so that I can present my credentials so that I have a measure of, you know, believability. And then we're going to talk about some definitions. I'm a word person. I'm obsessed with definitions, which is why some of the talks I named were my favorites. They talked about communication methods and where we can go wrong. So we're going to be talking about what people think of horror, which is mostly not what horror is, if you talk to professionals, and how that misconstruction occurs. And then we're going to talk about what horror actually is and its intersection with the gospel. And yes, there is one. And just so you all know, I started writing horror a long time ago, and I'll talk more about it, but I am actually a good member of the church, and I very often go to horror movies with my stake president. I have been in the Deseret News numerous times. So again, like, this is something that some people have a really odd idea of, and I'll explain a little of it. And I am going to talk about the intersection of horror and how it works with the gospel. And then I'm going to talk about what most problems occur, which is the difference between Heavenly Father's appropriate horror and Satan's horror. And then we're going to have a little spoiler. God does win in the end. So no matter what I say, wrong or right, it can't hurt that. Quick about me. They talked about that. I'm the creator of bestsellerlife.com, which is where I teach people to write, publish, and market their books. And that's important because I have thought about storytelling a lot. That's how I can teach it. And I think about words a lot. I'm an internationally bestselling indie author. I've been top 100 in numerous countries all over the world. I am good enough to actually be published. And in fact, I'm going to have a nationally published book with the church's fiction arm next year. But usually that involves taking a pay cut for me. And because my priority is putting food on the table for my family, I just write books and market them myself. Here are a couple of them. Particularly pertinent to this presentation, I am best known for horror. I'm a produced horror screenwriter, multiple Bram Stoker Award finalist, that's kind of like the Academy Awards for screenwriting, multiple Dragon Award finalist, that's the People's Choice Award for writing, I was nominated for horror in that, and again, voted one of the top 100. I do want to clarify, I don't necessarily agree with that. I'm willing to brag about it, but I'm not saying it's true. And I grew up in a horror house. This is what most people think of as a horror house. This is not what they usually look like. I grew up learning about horror from my father, who wrote horror poetry in between talks in church, sitting on the podium. Because my father was the ward organist in every ward we lived in for 30 years. And my father is deaf. And so in between playing music he could not hear, he sat and wrote uplifting poetry, which for him was horror poetry. He was also the world expert on Stephen King for 20 years. And the reason that so many kids today, if they show up with a Stephen King book, can talk to it about their teacher instead of the school psychiatrist. Because when I was a kid, going in with a Stephen King book would get you a talk with the principal and maybe a failing grade. So my father bumped into a Stephen King book one year and said, "This is literature." And as the head of the creative writing department and one of the English department professors at a major university, he was in a position to start talking about that. And he wrote a dozen book-length scholarly treatises on Stephen King and dozens of other articles and books on other popular writers talking about them as literature. So when I say I grew up in a horror house, yeah, I grew up in a house with screaming constantly in the next room. But it was just because my dad was probably watching a Stephen King movie, which he would then write a book about. So I went to bed with screaming and typing, and that's how I grew up. I didn't have much of a chance as far as what I was going to be doing as an adult. I did try and avoid it. I didn't want to be a writer. I tried to have a grown-up job as a lawyer, and unfortunately that didn't work out, and here we are. Now, despite all this, or maybe because of it, I am not just a member of the Church of Jesus Christ of Latter-day Saints. I am a believer. And there is a difference. I have served in callings of authority and in callings not in authority, which I vastly prefer. My favorite is second counselor in anything, because then I can give my opinion and not be in trouble for the problems. I have served anywhere and everywhere, and I love serving in the church. My wife and I have a standing order with the bishop and the stake president at all times. You don't have to interview us. Just tell us what we're doing. Because I believe in the Church of Jesus Christ of Latter-day Saints. And I believe in the gospel. Now, despite all of this, I do want to give you a warning. I have all this cool background. Again, not an academic, so here's the other presenters. And this is me. That said, I am pursuing this as a church talk. And we believe that the Spirit teaches. So at the end of this, if you haven't had a good time, it's not because I did a bad job. It's because you're a lousy student. Now, what we think of horror, now, when I'm talking about we, I'm talking about mostly people who don't like horror, and including non-horror-loving LDS community. And I want to make it clear, I have nothing against people who dislike horror. Not a thing. Not everything is for everyone. But I do think it's important to evaluate it properly. And that's what I'm talking about largely here. So different genres do not salvation make. That's one of the key points of this talk. Here's what people in that group, though, they think about horror as bloody. And not just bloody, but violent. And not just violent, but prurient. It's chock full of nudity. And not just that, but it's just kind of icky. Or in gospel parlance, it's just plain wicked. And I have definitely had interactions, mostly kind, with people who have had concern for me because of my choice of writing. And I will have a caveat that I'm not sure it is a choice, and certainly it is helping put my son on his mission. So these ideas are not just incomplete, but they're wildly inaccurate, and they are actively harmful. And I will come back to this, trust me, but I'm going to just leave it sitting there for a bit. I'm going to whip through these slides, so because I got like 120 of them to get through, so take your pictures fast, folks. All right, first, how did we have this misconception? I want to talk about this, and a lot of my talk is going to be definitions, because I believe if you define things properly, 99% of the time, the solution presents itself along the defining. Most of our issues that we have come from misconception rather than misunderstanding. That is, we don't have the complete concept. We have not been communicated properly with. So as we define things properly, I loved all the talks about mistranslations and the Journal of Discourses. I was sitting in the back with my wife taking notes going, see, I told you, even though she knows all this stuff, but she's who I say that to. So, and she's very nice. She lets me think I'm smart. How did this misconception of horror come to be for the status quo of so many people? And it's like this. We're going to have to talk about a history of communication first. It'll be really quick. And anybody out there who's a professor of communication, don't worry. I won't impinge on your area. It's going to be very general, and you're better at it than I am. According to science, here's how communication works. It started out as nonverbal. And I love nonverbal communication. It's so much clearer. The greatest inhibitor of communication ever invented was language. And here's why. Because in cave people times, if you came up to me and I liked you, you would know it. Because if you were a female, I'd bonk you on the head and take you into the cave and try and make a family. And if you were a male, I'd offer you a piece of my T-Rex bone and we'd be friends. It was very clear. And if I didn't like you, I would just try and murder you. And either way, we were on very equal footing, and everybody knew where we stood. I fell in love with my wife very fast on our first date, and it wasn't until she fell in love with me, not as much, but she liked me a lot, but I wasn't sure until she actually held my hand, and I was like, maybe I have a chance. Nonverbal stuff is great. Somebody's been there. But then comes the verbal. And we end up with what we're doing today. Now, according to the gospel, it's a little bit different. According to the gospel, communication has existed since God organized all creation and was literally, first recorded godly act in Genesis. In the beginning, God created the heaven and the earth, and as soon as he did that, he said something. That's part of the creative process was the Lord's communication. And I think that's so telling and so interesting that the writers of the scriptures didn't start out with, like, I'm going to explain how Heavenly Father works with atoms. No, they said, this is the important godly communication that our Lord said so that all creation would have a template to follow. And that's what communication is in the gospel. It's designed to bring us to God. It is designed to help us return to Him. We have writing that dates back to 3200 BC. Very old writings. Interestingly, the oldest writing in the BYU archive, which I've been to because they have my books down there, is a beer recipe, which I think is fantastic, that the oldest thing they've got in the archive is a beer recipe. So we have lots of really old writing. But the first surviving work of great literature, the Epic of Gilgamesh, appears 1,000 years later. And that makes sense because it takes a while to go from number of cows I have to see spot run, let alone this amazing epic adventure, the Epic of Gilgamesh, which is wonderful and is a horror story for anyone who's read it. So it makes perfect sense. It takes a while to develop. And also it has to be remembered that writing at first was a thing of kings and gods. If you were an average person, you did not write. You were busy surviving. If you were a king, well, you often didn't write either because you had people reading it to you, but you had record keeping and you had important documents and you had stories. I love parts in the scriptures where the kings go, tell me a story, to their scholars, essentially. It's wonderful, a story within a story. But then over time, we had this occur. We had the invention of the printing press, which led to the word getting out there. So soon after that, we have books suddenly available to people, still largely rich people, but they're appearing elsewhere. They're appearing in normal houses if you're very lucky. And then it's followed by this innovation. Well, if we're going to make it, let's sell it, which is followed by this tragedy. For those of you who can't see the tragedy, it's the person selling the books who has no idea what any of these books are about because they're a college person who needed a job. They've never liked to read, but Barnes & Noble was hiring, and so I took it. What do you want? And I'm sure we've all had interactions with that particular employee. And the reason I say that this was a continuation of the communication cycle is because what happened is early, if you had a book, you knew it by heart, probably because it was your only book. Very possibly because you were rewriting, copying it word for word. You know, there was this transitional state between oral and written communication as the primary mode of information passing. And before, we had one of the speakers talking about people memorizing all these things. And now we have people writing them down, and they're still memorizing them because they're spending their life on rewriting a single book or rereading over and over a single book. But then with the printing press, the written word is disseminated, and suddenly we have lots of them, and people are going to the bookstore, and the bookstore is great. But nobody goes into a bookstore originally and says, I'd like a horror novel. What they say is, I'd like something perhaps with ghosts. Or just a bit scary. Why? Well, we have a Boy Scout camp out back in the olden times. And the bookstore owner says, well, I know exactly where it is. If you go to the third shelf over there, second shelf down, third book from the left, you'll find a new one. It's actually so new, we're calling it a novel. And it's by Mary Shelley. It's about a monster. You'll love it. Okay? But then as books become more available, cheaper to make, they become more easy to come by, and so this bookstore owner becomes more successful and has to hire help, and nobody knows the business like the business owner. And the bookstore owner gets tired of yon varlet employee asking, somebody just said we want a scary book, where do I find that? Oh, varlet, yon third shelf. There be a book by this person named Mary Shelley. It hath done quite well. He gets tired of this because the reason he hired the employee in the first place was not to have to do this. And so, genre was born. It's a sales technique. When people ask me what defines horror, it's very simple. Pragmatically, it is whatever is on the horror shelf on your local bookstore or on the horror virtual shelf on Amazon. Okay, that's really all it is. It's just an easy way to catalog and find things so that the owner of the bookshop doesn't have to oversee personally every sales transaction. And that was it. So there's this third developmental line of communication. So we've talked about it according to science, according to the gospel. And then we've got this weird mixture with the philosophies of men we call the world. And in that we have nonverbal leading to verbal. And then we end up with this commercial stuff. Okay. And commercial communication has a different priority. Communication for God is to make the gospel happen, and we're going to talk about what the gospel is. Communication between people is largely to transmit ideas. Communication commercially is about getting money. That's it. It's what I need to say to you to get the money from you and put it with me. And if I could figure out a way to do that and get you just to leave, that would be great, but that doesn't usually work. So I'm going to have to tell you something and give you something. But the communication is about that. Okay. So commercial necessity is how we get this. I didn't want to have copyright issues, so insert typical movie poster featuring busty half-naked teen running from axe murder holding a severed head. Okay, and we've all seen those movie posters as we, as good members of the church, walk into the movies, of course, to see, you know, Village of the Shiny Happy People where everybody follows the Lord, part three. We walk past this movie poster, this horrific movie poster, or maybe, if we're really unlucky, we end up going to the bookstore and seeing this stuff by some quack of an author named Michael Brent Collings. And I say that self-effacingly as a joke, but none of these books are about the thing on their cover particularly. Some of it mirrors it, but not a single one of these has a scene in any of them that actually has this occurring. When I was talking to Shadow Mountain recently, we were talking about the cover. They've been very nice and invited me to participate in the cover selection. They're like, do you have any problems with it? I said, I don't care if there are two leprechauns kissing, which doesn't happen in the book, so long as it sells books, because that's the purpose. And they said, you're like our dream author, okay? Because we're just trying to get to sell. And so the problem is, most people, see, commerce ruins everything. They are out there, though. So the problem is it ruins even a fair talk because you end up with a commercial in the middle and we're trying to communicate something that will sell. And most people's views of horror, especially those who don't read or view it, is not molded by reality but by advertising, by the movie poster, which is designed to shock to get you to stop while you're on your way to the shiny happy movie. They are the book covers, which are by and large less scary than the movie posters, but they're still designed to get you to stop, to get you to open them, and to convey a tone. Really, that's it. And then most people see that, they haven't read any of the books, and they think it's horror. Okay? Now we've talked about what people think horror is, but actually isn't. What horror actually is a list of story elements. So when you talk about horror to a professional, they know that you're talking not about genre, probably you're talking about these. Fear-inducing antagonists, atmosphere and setting, suspense, the unknown, macabre imagery, supernatural elements, isolation, foreshadowing, unexpected twists, moral ambiguity, and gray characters, inevitability of fate, symbolism and allegory. Every single one of which are found in other acceptable genres. It's one of my favorite things when somebody says, I don't like horror, and I can tell it's someone who's never read or viewed any. Why? Well, because it has violence. I go, oh, so you don't like war documentaries. Well, those are fine. But that's good violence, I guess. Well, it's got this prurient thing. So romance is out because we know that romances in the world are by and large highly prurient, even if they don't show it on the stage or on the screen or on the page. Oh, well, those are okay. And when you drill down, I usually get to, I saw a horror trailer for a movie that I really didn't like. And that's fine too. But there are actually only three story elements that fundamentally define horror as a genre. and we'll talk about them shortly. First, I'm going to talk about, I'm a writer. I do suspense, right? We're going to talk about how horror and the gospel interact first. And to do that, we're going to talk about what the gospel is. Okay. This is the gospel. The gospel of Jesus Christ is our Heavenly Father's plan for the happiness and salvation of His children. I put a little asterisk there to remind me as an author. So like if I was good at other stuff, I'd do that. I'd have a real job. So as a generally incompetent wordsmith, to emphasize this, the gospel is not the Ten Commandments. The gospel is not the scriptures. It's not the prophet. It's not the priesthood. The gospel is Heavenly Father getting us to come home however He can do it. And we had the last speaker talk about that, short of violating our agency, whatever He needs to do. And that's why I tell my kids, like, if the prophet got up and said, starting tomorrow, we all have to get drunk once a day, listen, I hate the smell of wine. It gives me migraines. So this isn't somebody who's always drunk a lot and is excited. I would not like that, but I'd start drinking because Heavenly Father apparently decided that the world had changed or I had changed. Something had changed such that wine will now help us move forward. And that's not the gospel changing, because the gospel isn't God's methods day to day. The gospel is God's hope and goal. This is my work and my glory, to bring to pass the immortality and eternal life of man. That's it. Now, that said, there are some fundamental characteristics we see as part of the restored gospel, and I'll talk about these chronologically because everything's a story to me. That's why I told you about myself, so you'd be like, oh, he's a story guy. Now it makes sense. See, we came back to it. The first one is a world with a foundational moral framework. I love this scripture. There's a law irrevocably decreed in heaven before the foundations of this world, upon which all blessings are predicated. And when we obtain any blessing from God, it is by obedience to that law upon which it, the blessing, is predicated. I added some emphasis to point out this is something Heavenly Father sets up as part of the gospel. It's built into the system from the beginning. I will admit, part of the reason I love this scripture is because it makes me look hilariously dumb. When I first found this, I was like, there's like one rule, and if I get it right, I get all the blessings. Because I read it, there is this ultra thing that if I do it, you know, there is a law. Which one? I do tithing. I hope it's that law, and I'll just get everything. And that didn't make me a bad kid. It made me misunderstand things. And I'm glad to be reminded of that, because as I grow and look back at all my mistakes, hopefully that's a measure that I'm learning a little bit. Not that I had a bad heart or my ideas were evil, but that I learned and I repented. And repentance, by the way, is a fascinating word which has roots that mean finding new information. It's fantastic. Moving on, sidestep, sorry. So, we've got this foundational moral framework, which leads necessarily to the second characteristic through which the first has value, which is agency. Men are free according to the flesh. They're free to choose liberty and eternal life, or to choose captivity and death. I love this scripture as well, but there's a couple of others. Genesis, Deuteronomy, Joshua, Corinthians, Helaman, Moses. At this point, I got tired and just went, look at the topical guide. There's pages of it. And the interactions between characteristic one of the restored gospel, which is our knowledge of the foundational moral element, the framework of the universe, and two, our agency, this requires the development of the third characteristic, which is faith. Okay, we believe that the first principles and ordinances of the gospel are, first, faith in the Lord Jesus Christ, and so on and so forth. I love this quote by Joseph Smith, although now I'm going to have to look and see if there is any shorthand that was a miswritten. Faith, I'm not even kidding, like it changed my world. I'm talking to my wife going, I have to learn all kinds of shorthand now. Faith being the first principle in revealed religion and the foundation of all righteousness. Now I put faith third, even though it's fairly clearly first in all of these lists, because it is first. As soon as we get to the world that God created for our agency, have some faith, people. And with those three things, those are the three characteristics of God's plan of salvation set up for us. Everything else is kind of window dressing. And of course, the atonement being the material through which it is all made. So, essential characteristics, a foundational moral framework with a promised reward, agency, and faith. Now we're going to talk about horror as a genre, which has three essential characteristics. A foundational moral framework, agency, and faith. I write horror, people ask, and I say without fail, because horror is the genre of hope and the most righteous of all genres when done properly. In story terms, this foundational element of morality, a sense that the universe has a right way to be. That's why it's so scary, because we know there's a right way the universe should be, and whatever's happening in this story is wrong. It's just not the way it should be. And it's horrifying how wrong it is. Characters who are presented with a choice, or else there's no action, which is one of the essential pillars of storytelling. That's what differentiates storytelling from an instruction manual. That's why nobody cracks open, like, what are you reading, honey? I'm super excited to read the instructions for the latest iPad. Doesn't happen. Now, you can make a story about whether I did it right or wrong, and maybe my iPad blew up, but that's about my choices in relation to the instructions. No one ever just reads the instructions for fun. Well, I can't say no one, but most people don't. Because they're not a story, they're a list. What makes a list of events into a story is the insertion of a choice. And of course, hope for reward and fear of loss, that's faith. Do we choose to hope and act as we will in a way that will bring success, that will bring a return to the Lord, that will keep me away from the scary axe murderer? Or do we just curl up in a corner and become apostate? Or, in horror terms, be the dumb person that runs up the stairs when they should be running out the front door, or who says, let's hide in the cemetery or something ridiculous. Thank you for the laugh, so that a couple people know what I'm talking about. That's the motivating hope behind all the characters' choices in these stories, just as it is the motivating hope in everything we do. In the lectures on faith, I love that whole first lecture. It's fantastic because it talks about that. Now, I would like to tell you a story because I'm a storyteller, and I'm going to tell you a story about a horror writer at church, the scariest book I ever read, and the scariest movie I ever saw. I go to church every week. Well, not every week, because I'm getting older, and sometimes my back says, you're not leaving the bed today. But most of the time, I go to church, and I'll teach a gospel doctrine lesson, because I very often get called to gospel doctrine. And this has happened multiple times. I'm not making this up. This is like, we're in the dozens. My wife's going, at least. So I'll teach a lesson, and some new person who's never been in the Word before comes up and says, that was a really great spiritual lesson. I really enjoyed it. And I say, thank you so much. I really appreciate that you were listening to the Spirit. Because I'll give credit as well as like just saving myself from embarrassment. The Spirit was there, and I'm so happy for that. And we talk, and they tell us why we're new in the Word. Oh, I'm an aerospace engineer, and I moved in because there's a lab or whatever. And inevitably, they say, what do you do? And I say, I write books. Or I write stories, because that my wife told me to say that, because it scares fewer people. But it never works, because they go, oh, like Harry Potter? That's almost always what somebody says after I say I write stories, which is interesting in and of itself, and I could fill hours discussing that. But I say, sure, kind of, but like Hermione gets really mad and sets fire to Harry halfway through the first book, and then Ron has to run from her for the remainder of the series. And they're like, what? And I go, I write scary books. So all my wife's hard work is tossed out the window. And I do occasionally, very often I get, oh, that's awesome. I kind of like scary books too. Like we've suddenly been transported behind the outhouse and we're smoking cigarettes together or something. So I get that response. Or I'll get, and this is where they're like, I just said he said a really good gospel doctrine lesson, and it was very spiritual. How do I take that back? Not really, but there's a cognitive dissonance moment. And I have had people say, why? and follow it up a couple of times, more than once, with, why would you write stories about someone like stabbing you in the heart? Which is seriously a verbatim thing. Like Harry Potter, it's just something in our Jungian consciousness because it comes up more than once. And my response is always the same. I have no interest in writing stories about stabbing anyone in the heart. I genuinely don't. What I want to do is cut your heart out. Throw it into a valley. Cover it up with a mountain. And then show that with your determined choices, your hope of reward, and usually through grace, either from God, which appears in horror stories a lot, or through God's tools of a friend, that's enough. You are enough to survive. That is why I write those stories. The reality is this: the gospel is a horror story. The gospel is the ultimate story of agency, hope, and the possibility of loss, followed by the reality of triumphant exaltation, a world free of evil. How does this... I'm not finished with my story. So after I've dropped this bomb, I say, but I will, seriously, I'll tell you the scariest story I ever read. It's, you know, it's every man kind of a story. They often are. So we can sort of relate, and it sucks us in that much more. And it's a guy who... There's kind of a question of whether it's a conspiracy theory issue or there's a mistaken identity kind of thing. But the result is he ends up totally in trouble for stuff he never did. He's betrayed by everyone who loved him, or at least enough people that it doesn't make a difference. He is tortured explicitly and horrifically and then nailed to a cross. And if there is anyone out there who thinks there is a more horrific event than that, I would invite you to think about your testimony. But it's not a bad story because it doesn't end there. 3 days later, that same man becomes something more. Touch me not, for I have not yet ascended to heaven. And then he goes to heaven and joins his Father and is really the first exemplar. Not, we talk about the first fruits, you know, the first person who broke the chains of death. That's the first person who ever lived the gospel to fruition. That's a fantastic horror story. Fantastic one. Similarly, the scariest movie I ever saw, I don't know if anyone here saw, was the old Joseph Smith movie where he goes to the sacred grove to pray and then is crushed by this darkness. And I just about wet my pants in primary. I really did. Like that stayed in my dreams for till this day. I'm going to be honest. Everyone goes, and I went to the grove and it was so beautiful. I'm like, no, no. I don't go to groves. I also don't swim where Jaws lives, and I don't hide in cemeteries. It's just not stuff that I do. Okay? And nobody thinks of that and says, well, you must be a weirdo because the Joseph Smith story scared you. That was scary. Now, the problem is there's good horror and there's bad horror. Okay? Of course there's such a thing as bad horror. And here's a tip. There's a bad version of everything that's good because that's how Satan works. Okay? Oh, minute and a half till Q&A. I gotta go faster. This isn't because horror is evil. It's because horror is the genre of hope and righteousness, and it is particularly susceptible to Satan's attentions and attempts to lure people away from it. 2%, according to Brother Westra of Twitter, is taken up with mostly negative depictions of the church. Why isn't anybody raving about the terrible storytelling in Paw Patrol? Honestly, it's because Paw Patrol isn't likely to lead to salvation. Satan doesn't care about it. Satan goes all in on things that are dangerous. That's something I tell every departing missionary. On your worst day, know that that's the day Satan was most afraid of you. Satan's deceptions come in two ways: teaching that evil is good, and good is evil. Behold, false Christs and false prophets and false preachers and false teachers shall arise and shall deceive many, maybe including me. I don't claim to be perfect. I'm doing the best I can. He's a skilled imitator, and his genuine gospel truth is given the world in an ever-increasing abundance, so he spreads the counterfeit coin of false doctrine. Okay? Again, teaching evil is good and good is evil, or this is the best one, teaching that everything we do is good. And you can either do that by saying you're great or just by teaching moral relativism where there isn't such thing as either. Satan pacifies us and lures us away and makes this, when it says all is well in Zion, it feels like he's talking to a bunch. He's not. He's whispering to each of us saying, you're doing great. In fact, you're doing so well. Maybe you should stand up and criticize that young woman for wearing what you believe to be an inappropriate swimsuit, which is nowhere mentioned in the First Strength of Youth. And I'm not saying let's wear whatever swimsuit we want, okay? I want to be real clear. But I am saying so many of the criticisms and judgments that we arrive at are based on a combination of incomplete information and an overdeveloped sense of our ability to judge. The common judge in Israel is the bishop, and generally when the bishop wants to talk to us about it, he does it during a PPI or a worthiness interview, and I've never seen a bishop call out anybody for doing something wrong at a swim party, ever. And I've certainly never seen a bishop, particularly not my bishop, who buys all my books the first day they come out, stand up and say, I saw someone's horror shelf the other day. This is the most pernicious method of agency stealing that Satan has developed because it turns our strengths into unthinking action. We think we know so well that we can do what we will, for what we will is God's will. And it just ain't so. Spoiler, God wins in the end. I'm going to wrap it up real quick. Sorry, I'm going a little late. Okay, I said I was going to come back to this thing, and I am right now. Okay, now's the time. The ideas aren't just incomplete and wildly inaccurate, they're actively harmful, okay? Because this is the conclusion. Yes, he tells others, you're doing great, don't change, judge the people around you, based on things that are nowhere mentioned in the scriptures, let alone part of the gospel, which as we have seen, is God getting us home, okay? So my thesis, of course, is horror is awesome and everyone should read it. No, my thesis is God and goodness will win in the end. We cannot stop it. We cannot hinder it. We can't even help it from a net value purpose. Okay? Because even when we try and help, we're using energy God gave us and bodies God gave us. So everything we do is a debt owed to God. So he gives us the energy to do things energetically for him. Oh, we still owe him. And there's lots of scriptures about that. Nothing we do has a net positive gain for Heavenly Father. Nothing. All we can do is try our best to stand with it, to recognize the framework God has created, exercise our agency the best we can in hope and faith, and in doing so, someday to arrive at the end of our own personal, horrifying, terrible, uplifting, and redemptive horror story, where we, like the Savior, follow the gospel, ascend to our Father, and are held in his bosom for all time. And I say these things in the name of Jesus Christ. Amen.
1: Round. Yeah, I better.
2: Yeah, promise for you.
1: Unlike most people, I'm not, oh, thanks. I was like, this better happen.
2: Yeah. So I'm going to give you a hard question.
1: Oh. Okay.
2: Yeah, okay. Ready? You live a long, long time ago. Your name's Mormon. You get these records. The writer you are today, how would you do the Book of Mormon differently?
1: Okay, I got to be honest. The writer I am today dies in the first battle Mormon ever went to because, like, look, I got a body made for writing, okay? I'm not a military type. No, I think that's actually a really good question. I think I would have written something completely different, which is, A, why Heavenly Father didn't use me. But B, more important, we've seen time and again during this conference that words change according to the speaker, and it doesn't mean that God is wrong, okay? I told my wife earlier, I said, every single thing the prophet says is wrong. Wait for it. In that, he's communicating, when he says, thus saith the Lord, he is communicating God's eternal truth. and you just can't pour the Pacific Ocean into a thimble, ever, no matter how earnest the thimble is. I'm not saying the prophet doesn't speak truth or he doesn't get it right. It's a bit of a nuanced thing that we're imperfect creatures, and no matter how hard we try, we all

0: Not even kidding. It's still like, let's not watch that, kids, because that's too hard for daddy. I do like the kind of intellectual ones. So I really enjoyed, what was the... Now I'm blanking. Part of asking me my favorite, it's like, I don't know, yesterday I saw this thing and it's my favorite. Because I love so many things. I'm the easiest audience. I'm a horror writer and I go to the horror theater. I'll say Insidious because it's got a good story. I went and saw Insidious with a kid in my Sunday school class because he was having trouble. I was like, let's go to a movie. And I sat in the cool seats behind the, you know, the handicap because they've got the gate so you can put your feet up. And a scary thing happened and I went, boo, like that. Both legs and both arms straight in the air. And for real, like, it was a packed theater, so three rows of people were going, help the epileptic man. So, ruined the theater experience for a lot of people. So I'll say Insidious because it certainly got me to jump in the air. And it was about a family. I love horror stories about families because even, you know, if the horror story ends badly, if everybody dies at the end, first of all, I didn't die, so I'm a survivor. And that's one of the wonderful things about horror stories. They teach, like, I beat that. I'm enough. You know, and adding a family to it puts it in this wonderful framework that we all understand and that's so important and that Satan definitely attacks today. I love that there's a return of horror stories that have a family center. Even something like The Exorcist, which I'm not saying to go out and watch and I'm not encouraging people to watch, but the scariest thing about it is this mom who's losing her daughter. And when you focus on that kind of thing, you can definitely see why Satan goes, let's not have that. Let's have naked people in the woods. That's much better for my purposes.
1: Yeah, okay. So this is a two-part question, because and there's two ways to answer this, but what do you recommend for first-time horror reader books for their first foray into horror? And the second part is, which one of your books should they read first?
0: Can I just answer both with the same thing?
1: Sure, absolutely.
0: That is kind of an impossible question to answer because so much goes into that selection. So here's how I started reading horror. My father really was the world expert on Stephen King, and he had tens of thousands of books in our home library, and he arranged them by appropriateness, by height. So he said, if you can read it, or if you can reach it, you can read it, and all the kids' books were down here. So I, being a very smart child, went and got a chair and grabbed a bunch of things I probably shouldn't have, and my father was like, well, this is a very dad thing. I'm proud of you, son. Go for it. You know, you beat the old man. You deserve to scare yourself. So my background is very different from others. I would say for mine, if you like, you know, a very soft horror, that was the first indie horror novel to be finalist for a Bram Stoker Award, is The Ride Along. But all of mine are set with redemptive themes, so I'm kind of like, if it just kind of depends where you are personally. For anybody, I think one of the best horror novels ever written is The Haunting of Hill House by Shirley Jackson. It's just so well done, and I can remember reading that in my dad's office, just sitting back there. Oh.
1: Delaney just whispered in my ear from 6 feet away here. She commented, we have some of his books here in the bookstore, so you can take a look at them and do what you always do in bookstores, look through them and look at the back, see if you like it or not. There's just combining a couple of questions here. I think...
0: if you'll send whatever we don't get to, I'll try and answer.
1: Yeah, I think, you know, one person's commenting about R-rated movies and horror and not feeling the spirit and such. And another person's asking about good horror versus bad horror. I think a lot of Latter-day Saints look at some of the bad horror and say, I don't want any horror at all.
0: Absolutely, and I support that. Here's the thing. That's what I always say when I think I'm about to be smart. It never happens. Here's the thing. Chemotherapy consists of putting poison into a person. That's what chemotherapy is. You go to your wellness checkup and he's like, you look great. Want some chemo? No, because it would hurt you. Okay? Chemotherapy is much better than cancer. And part of what I want people to understand is some of us who read horror or who watch horror, we need it. I have severe mental health problems. I have major depressive disorder, psychotic breaks, suicidal tendencies, and those are just the top three in a long list of all-time hits. And I can joke about it because they're mine, so I get to. And sometimes I need a horror novel or a horror movie. Regardless of what genre you're talking about it, 95% of it is bad for us. I don't care if it's a kid's show, a romance, an action story, whatever. There's mostly bad elements in most of them. And that's why we're counseled to look for

0: good books. Just one of the things that I encourage people, if you don't like it, don't like it. That's fine. I used to hate romance. I kind of like romance now, which is why I wrote some. It's like, it's kind of fun. Not everything is for everyone. There are some things that I think are just pure evil. I think erotica as a product is an evil product. I don't think everyone involved in making erotica is evil. I don't know where they came from, and I really don't want to judge that stuff. I'm hoping for the loophole, judge not that you be not judged, like I'll get to heaven and Heavenly Father's like, uh-uh. And I go, but I didn't judge people. He's like, shoot, and lets me in.
1: Thank you for your time. We really appreciate you coming talking to us.
0: Thank you all.
2: Answering the difficult and critical questions youth may face that relate to Mormon culture and teachings. 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Youth or young adults in the Church of Jesus Christ of Latter-day Saints have had questions about various aspects and applications of the law of chastity. One such question surrounds quotes and commentary on masturbation. This response comes from Steve Densley, Executive Vice President of Fair Mormon, in a podcast he published in January of 2013.
3: And now for the question. I've been reading a lot lately on the internet and listening to podcasts about the church's stance on masturbation and the current science on the subject. I have understood that masturbation is considered to be addictive, and that Jesus taught that we should not think lustfully about members of the opposite gender. But some people are saying that the church's approach to this issue has changed lately, and that masturbation is no longer considered a serious sin. I'm also hearing that if a man does not ejaculate regularly, that it could be harmful and even lead to death. I know that looking at pornography is wrong. It is misleading, degrading, and lusting after any person who is already married is a sin. However, I wonder now if masturbation without lusting after someone to whom you are not married might be acceptable. And now for the answer. In responding to this question, there are two main points that should be considered. One, sexuality is sacred, and its enjoyment is given strict bounds by Scripture and modern revelation. And two, sexual acts, including masturbation, generate profound and powerful neurochemical reactions. These two principles are, it seems, related. The physical and mental consequences of sexuality are so important and powerful that God has good reason to give us commandments that help us enjoy the best of those consequences and avoid the worst. Now, you distinguish pornography use from masturbation, and in a way that's valid. For instance, part of the sin of pornography use is lustfully, selfishly using images of another's sacred body and supporting an industry that exploits those sacred bodies for profit. Masturbation without pornography at least avoids that. However, in a larger sense, pornography use and masturbation are not so distinguishable. Their main feature is the same. They change sexuality from the divinely sanctioned sacrament of love for another into a solely self-oriented activity. Let's talk more about what it means to say that sexuality is sacred. First, and most obviously, through the power of procreation, we share in the creative power of God by helping to bring His children into this world. But there are other ways in which the proper use of the procreative power helps us to become more like God. Our ultimate goal in this life is to become like Christ by overcoming selfishness and becoming a person who is perfectly able and willing to love and serve others. Because sexuality is so powerful, it can easily motivate selfishness, wanting to use others for one's own sexual gratification. To prevent that, and to help us progress, God instead taught us how to express sexuality in a context, marriage, that encourages selflessness, kindness, and loyalty. Therefore, a problem with masturbation is that it removes sexuality from that very important context of kindness in marriage. Even though masturbation doesn't use others for gratification, it teaches an individual to regard sexuality as an individual event, free from the demands of a spouse. This is where neurochemistry comes in too. Sexual climax involves incredibly powerful chemical events that can even be analogized to the effect of powerful drugs. Both make the brain perceive incredible pleasure. Because of neuroplasticity, the brain's tendency to rewire itself so that a stimulus and its response are closely associated with each other, sexual stimulus will be associated with its incredible neurochemical reward. Some of the chemicals that are released during sex are the same as those released after a woman gives birth. And just as these chemicals help a mother to bond with a newborn child, they also help sexual partners to feel bonded to one another. But when sexual stimulus comes in the form of masturbation, completely devoid of the sharing and vulnerability and complementarity of marriage, then the brain can become wired so that it is primarily masturbation that produces the reward, and an individual can become increasingly unable to sexually respond to a spouse. Masturbation and intercourse are simply different. One who masturbates frequently has a very direct knowledge of what actions bring pleasure most effectively. It can be difficult or impossible for a spouse to reproduce the pleasure that a masturbator has learned how to produce on his or her own. Thus, sexuality, if not expressed in the context of a loving and devoted relationship, turns inward and becomes a focus on self. It is spiritually dangerous to use sexuality for self when God intends for it to be used to help us overcome our love of self. Even if one were to masturbate while focusing one's thoughts on one's spouse, it's still impossible to replicate the experience of being with another actual person with flaws and fears and perhaps very different sexual needs. It doesn't change the fact that one is providing one's own sexual stimulus instead of having to learn how to give and receive. Any claims you have heard that you will be physically harmed unless you do masturbate are simply false or greatly overblown. There is a study that shows that older men have a lower risk of prostate cancer if they ejaculate more frequently. However, this same finding was not replicated in the case of young men. In fact, higher rates of masturbation raise the risk of prostate cancer in young men. Interestingly, more frequent intercourse did not raise the risk, but masturbation did. In approaching issues of obedience, the correct approach is not to lay out the risks and benefits of obeying or not, and then trying to decide where the best deal lies. It seems instead that our first question ought to be, is it true that God wants me to abstain from masturbation? If so, it doesn't matter what it does to my physical health or anything else. And we must not overlook the possibility that men who are more healthy, more vigorous, etc., for a variety of reasons, may be more sexually active or interested. Thus, the finding may not be a matter of cause and effect, but more ejaculatory acts may reflect better overall health. And masturbation in young men might reflect higher hormone levels, which in the long run might lead to higher cancer risk. Again, perhaps the link isn't causative. Or perhaps masturbation leads to higher hormone levels via positive feedback. No one knows yet. The prophets have been clear that masturbation is not a practice that is approved by the Lord. While the current edition of For the Strength of Youth pamphlet does not use the term masturbation, it clearly refers to the act all the same. It reads, "Do not do anything else that arouses sexual feelings. Do not arouse those emotions in your own body." President Packer made it clear that it is not a grave, heinous sin on the order of, say, fornication or adultery, but it is still something we should avoid. One of you perhaps has not fully understood until now. Perhaps your father did not talk to you. You may already have been guilty of tampering with these powers. You may even have developed a habit. What do you do then? First, I want you to know this. If you are struggling with this temptation, and perhaps you have not been quite able to resist, the Lord still loves you. It is not anything so wicked, nor is it a transgression so great that the Lord would reject you because of it. But it can quickly lead to that kind of transgression. It is not pleasing to the Lord, nor is it pleasing to you. It does not make you feel worthy or clean. President Kimball said something similar. Masturbation, a rather common indiscretion, is not approved of the Lord nor His church, regardless of what may have been said by others whose norms are lower. Latter-day Saints are urged to avoid this practice. Anyone fettered by this weakness should abandon the habit before he goes on a mission or receives the holy priesthood or goes in the temple for his blessings. Note that he calls it both common and an indiscretion. It is also termed a weakness. This isn't something catastrophic, and it acknowledges that most of us have to learn how to moderate this part of our lives. But the standards that the Lord teaches are clear, and if we are not willing to obey Him in the little things, when faced with a greater trial, we will not have developed either the strength or resolve to obey in the big things. C.S. Lewis has a wonderful passage in which he describes what may be the root reason that God gives us this commandment. For me, the real evil of masturbation would be that it takes an appetite which, in lawful use, leads the individual out of himself to complete and correct his own personality in that of another, and finally in children and even grandchildren, and turns it back, sends the man back into the prison of himself, there to keep a harem of imaginary brides. And this harem, once admitted, works against his ever getting out and really uniting with a real woman. For the harem is always accessible, always subservient, calls for no sacrifices or adjustments, and can be endowed with erotic and psychological attractions which no real woman can rival. Among those shadowy brides he is always adored, always the perfect love. No demand is made on his unselfishness, no mortification ever imposed on his vanity. In the end, they become merely the medium through which he increasingly adores himself. Masturbation involves this abuse of imagination in erotic matters, which I think bad in itself, and thereby encourages a similar abuse of it in all spheres. After all, almost the main work of life is to come out of ourselves, out of the little dark prisons we are all born in. Masturbation is to be avoided as all things are to be avoided which retard this process. The danger is that of coming to love the prison. At the very least, it violates one of the commands of Jesus. Ye have heard that it was said by them of old time, Thou shalt not commit adultery. But I say unto you, that whosoever looketh on a woman to lust after her hath committed adultery with her already in his heart. And if thy right eye offend thee, pluck it out, and cast it from thee, for it is profitable for thee that one of thy members should perish, and not that thy whole body should be cast into hell. And if thy right hand offend thee, cut it off, and cast it from thee, for it is profitable for thee that one of thy members should perish, and not that thy whole body should be cast into hell. Jesus tells us here to abstain from lust. And frankly, masturbation without lust is pretty difficult, even in the manner you describe. Could this be difficult for us? Yes, many people find it so. But Jesus makes it clear that to be his disciple, we must be prepared to sacrifice our comfort and even things we cherish deeply. Losing an eye or a hand is a big deal. But Jesus uses these symbolically as something which we must be willing to part with if it keeps us from obeying God. This is the sort of case where theory and talking is not as good as practice. If any man will do his will, said Jesus, he shall know of the doctrine, whether it be of God or whether I speak of myself. There are many people who can verify that it is entirely possible to have a happy life and later rewarding marriage despite abstinence from masturbation. But the only way, in some sense, to become convinced of that is to try the experiment. And if one is not able to try the experiment, that suggests that this is more of a problem than one might suspect. If you find yourself in this situation, you will find strength and encouragement if you will read the recent Council of the Church, and if you will take up these matters with your bishop and with the Lord.
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0: I'm Julianne DeLynn Hatton, and you're listening to Faith and Reason on the Mormon Faircast. This series will discuss the prophet Joseph Smith and the authenticity of the gospel he restored. I'll be speaking with Michael R. Ashe, author of the book of Faith and Reason, 80 Evidences Supporting the Prophet Joseph Smith. Hello, Michael Ashe.
1: Hello, Julianne.
0: Your book contains a primer on ancient documents. Why are these writings important?
1: Well, they're important for understanding what the early Christians thought about their doctrines and practices, because we obviously have quite a bit of information in the New Testament, but the New Testament doesn't contain everything that the early Christian church believed or even what Jesus taught.
0: What text are you talking about?
1: Well, there's a number of texts, both early Jewish and Christian, that were part of the canon or the group of scriptures that some of the early Christians believed, as well as some of the early Jews had as far as their practices and sacred books. And among these were writings that were sometimes by some of the, I wouldn't say prophets necessarily, but by some of the teachers of their group. And they talked about some of the teachings that were practiced during their day. And because many of these teachings were lost as manuscripts disappeared, as typically happens with, you know, papyrus manuscripts, they just deteriorate. Most of these teachings have been lost. But fortunately, within the last 150 years or so, some of these documents, or at least teachings contained in these documents, have been rediscovered.
0: Let's begin with the Dead Sea Scrolls.
1: Yeah, that's an exciting one. In fact, I think still going on in Salt Lake or Provo area that they actually have some of those on display. I went and saw those in Denver a number of years ago. It's a very impressive collection of ancient documents.
0: Where'd they come from?
1: As far as the texts themselves, they date back to anywhere from about 250 B.C. to 65 A.D., and they're mostly biblical documents. What we have was discovered in about roughly 1945, I believe it was. There was some shepherd boys, and they were looking for one of the lost sheep, and they threw some rocks into a cave, and they heard the sound of pottery breaking. And so when they went to investigate, they found these earthen jars with the parchments, the manuscripts wrapped up in linen and covered in wax, and they were placed inside these earthen jars. And it's amazing to think that a lot of times these type of scrolls, when they were found in the past, were burned. It's almost like firewood. I mean, it wasn't really important to some of the people that have found some of these things. But in this particular case, they took the manuscripts and took them to the market. And anyhow, they eventually traded a couple of hands until scholars discovered them. And it was near the Dead Sea. It's an area, actually, they call Qumran, but it's near the Dead Sea. And that's why they're called the Dead Sea Scrolls. But once these came to light, then scholars started looking for more, and they found, I think it was in somewhere neighbor to 40 different caves that contained every book of the Old Testament, with the exception of Esther, and other ancient documents. And it's great to have kind of these ancient copies that are older than most of the texts we have from the Bible ever before. The Dead Sea Scrolls contain some of the oldest versions.
0: And why are they relevant?
1: Well, they're relevant because they confirm that the Bible, as we have it, is relatively accurate. We have a lot of the material that is very close in the Dead Sea Scrolls to the biblical books that were handed down. And so it shows that these scribes were pretty meticulous in trying to preserve documents. It also, because there was certain practices among what the group was known by scholars as the Essenes, they were this community that lived in Qumran there. Some scholars even wonder if John the Baptist might have lived with them at one point. But they talk about baptism, for instance, of basically for the remission of sins. They don't use the term remission of sins, but for that type of a ritual. Whereas the Jews believed in anointing through washings, we didn't know that they had believed in this ritual baptism for sins. And so it sheds light on kind of the period between the Old Testament church and the New Testament church, and some of the things that were happening and were believed by the people of the day. And, you know, some of these things square up with what we already know, and some of them are new revelations.
0: The second group of writings you talk about are those by the Apostolic Fathers. Who are the Apostolic Fathers?
1: They are collectively, it's a term collectively given to a group of faithful bishops and theologians and sometimes historians that kind of had a connection to the apostles. The term was originally as designating a bishop that would have known one of the apostles firsthand, and maybe actually received some teachings from him. It kind of got a little bit looser in its definition later on, but basically it's the very early Christian theologians that were kind of like the next generation after the apostles. And so they would have had firsthand teachings from the apostles themselves. And so they're closest to knowing true Christianity, for the most part, as the apostasy is Latter-day Saints. We believe that the apostasy kind of started then already. And as that apostasy was forming and as the priesthood wasn't passed on, we can get a great glimpse of what these early Christians taught and believed, having heard it many times from the mouth of the apostles themselves.
0: So this is kind of like 6 degrees from Kevin Bacon, right?
1: Yes,
0: closer
1: exactly.
0: You are to the words of Jesus and the apostles, perhaps, maybe, hopefully, the writings are more accurate and the beliefs are more pure.
1: That's correct. I mean, that's kind of the idea. And like I said, there wasn't necessarily, because this had happened, you know, some of these writings were taking place, you know, 20, 30 years, you know, or so later. It wasn't necessarily like firsthand accounts of working with the apostles. They might have met them, maybe teachings passed down to them, but it was fairly close. And so it does give an insight to what the early Christian church was like and what they believed, and many times what their struggles were. And that's really one of the fascinating things, is we see them struggling with some of the beliefs as the apostles disappeared, of you know, trying to correct doctrines, because sometimes there were different ideas floating around, and not all the apostolic fathers agreed necessarily on every piece of it. And so there was some concern and debate to make sure that they had the right teachings.
0: So it wasn't that long after the apostles were killed that the church started to have disagreements.
1: That's correct. Yeah, because he didn't have the leader. It'd almost be like if all of a sudden a bomb dropped on Salt Lake and wiped out the first presidency and the 12 apostles. We'd have stake presidents and councils of the 70 and so forth, but we wouldn't have the direct leaders of the church to be able to go to set doctrine straight if there were questions that were brought up. And of course, as a new church where you didn't have, you know, internet and communication like we do today, a lot of these churches were struggling already, living in sometimes, you know, cities that were miles away from each other. And when you didn't have these leaders to clarify direction, these apostolic fathers did the best they could to set doctrine right. And I think we have to really be grateful for their efforts and their attempts to keep the church pure.
0: Moving on to the Nag Hammadi.
1: Yes, the Nag Hammadi, it's actually a place in Egypt. And there's a collection of works called the Nag Hammadi Library that was discovered, you know, coincidentally, or maybe not coincidentally, I don't know, in about 1945 as well, about the same time as the Dead Sea Scrolls. And a very similar story in the Nag Hammadi. You had a couple of gentlemen that were out trying to dig up some soil, and they struck an earthen jar again in the dirt. And at first they were afraid to break it open because they feared it might contain a spirit. I mean, this is where the legends of like genies come from in the bottles. You know, this was a belief among some of the people in this day. Mm-hmm. And eventually they pulled out the jar, they smashed it, and they found 13 leather-bound books. It contained over 1,000 pages of papyri. And they took it home, and their mother used some of it as kindling. You know, it's kind of like the Dead Sea Scrolls. You know, anything they found, they could burn. You know, it really didn't matter to them, you know, that this might have been something important. Well, eventually they took it, to, again, a dealer, and it was purchased and traded hands. And it was discovered that this contained Christian books. And when I say Christian, I mean by the time period, again, after Jesus had appeared on the scene. And so it was from these struggling Christian churches that were had books that contained writings about their beliefs and sometimes the sayings of Jesus and so forth. And dating before most of them, before the 4th century AD. So again, very early Christian documents. So quite a remarkable find.
2: So these documents were buried because bishops who disagreed with Constantine were persecuted?
1: Yes, that's exactly right. You had a lot of different beliefs. And Constantine, that was one of the roles, in fact, that was the role he played in this. He was an unbaptized believer himself, and he wanted harmony. He wanted unity. He almost didn't care what belief they agreed on. He just wanted agreement. And when he made a decision, any bishops that were on the outside of that decision were persecuted, and they would burn their books and get rid of their teachings. And so, somebody, these had taken these teachings and books that were sacred to them and buried them to protect them and preserve them.
2: So why are these books so important to us now?
1: Well, they claim to be writings sometimes of the apostles to contain sayings of Jesus, as well as the words of ancient patriarchs such as Melchizedek, Shem, and Seth. So these were considered to be scripture or perhaps quasi-scripture of a group of people that were part of the early Christian community. And so it's important, again, for us because we can see what some of these early Christians were believing and what writings were important to them.
2: We belong to a church that's number one claim is to have been restored. So naturally, we're going to be attracted to anything that ties back to the ancient church.
1: Yes, that's exactly right. And it gives us, we have an advantage because since we have the restored gospel, we can look at these ancient documents and find bits of truth here and there. Some of it is not truth. Some of it is some really strange stuff. But again, this was written by groups of people that were kind of lost. They were involved already in apostasy, had lost their way, and they're trying to record some of their teachings and practices that echo back to genuine Christian practices and beliefs, you know, from a few hundred years earlier.
2: Were there other texts found in Egypt?
1: Yes, there's been actually a number of texts found in Egypt from the Gospel of the 12 Apostles, Gospel of Thomas, there's a Gospel of Philip as well. And, some of them contain some very interesting things. If you follow the news, they have translated a bit of papyrus, an ancient one, where it talks about Jesus' wife. And this is, again, several hundred years later after Jesus had lived. But it shows that there was a group of Christians that believed that at one point that Jesus was married. And we find some of the same stuff in the Nag Hammadi documents. And again, this doesn't prove that Jesus was married, but it does show that a number of early Christians did believe it, and they give their reasons why, and they talk about it sometimes very plainly in some of these documents. So again, it sheds some very interesting light on early Christian beliefs.
2: How do other churches respond when lost documents are found like this?
1: At first, most people claimed it was fraud, especially with like the Dead Sea Scrolls. The Jewish people were not overly thrilled with it. The Christians were not overly thrilled with it because it kind of blended the two together, I think, a little more than either one of them would have liked. And it took a long time to get the Dead Sea Scrolls published. You had a very small select group of scholars working on it for decades and releasing almost no information. And then finally, some new people kind of came in and took over and were able to move this along and really get it into the public eye. For a long time, there was many conspiracy theories going on, and you know, the Dead Sea Scrolls contained this or that that was going to, you know, be earth-shattering news for Christianity or for Judaism, and none of that really came forth. But there was some concern that it was going to maybe upset some of their traditions and beliefs. And I think Latter-day Saints overall were very excited about and welcomed it. Hugh Nibley wrote quite a bit about it back in the early days when this was happening.
2: What are the Gnostic writings?
1: Well, the Gnostics were a group that believed that they had basically sacred and extra knowledge, what's called the Gnosis. And that's basically, it's a word that means knowledge. And so they believed that they had the truth and the sacred or secret teachings that came down from Christ, much of which would have been revealed in a larger category of writing called the 40-day literature. When Christ, after he was resurrected, he came and taught the apostles, we read in the scriptures, for 40 days. But we really don't have any information about what he taught. So the Gnostics claim that they have that gnosis, that secret or sacred writing that was revealed to the apostles, and they recorded it and then passed it on, you know, to future generations. And many of this Gnostic literature is what we find in the Nag Hammadi library.
2: What does this contain, and does it coincide with what we read about the 40 days?
1: Well, we don't have a lot from the 40 days. What's interesting is that a lot of Hugh Nibley, again, has written a lot about this, and much of what we find in the Gnostic literature ties, interestingly enough, into temple themes. And so it seems as if Christ was teaching the apostles things that were more sacred and weren't meant for public consumption and weren't meant to be written down initially. And at some point, you know, somebody took these oral instructions and recorded them and probably garbled them. In fact, no doubt garbled them up as they were passed on. But nevertheless, that seems to be, to a great degree, what the Gnostic literature contains. And again, for Latter-day Saints, we have the advantage of being able to sift through this and find gems of truth and be able to separate it from things that are bogus.
2: Where do we find Gnostic writings?
1: We can find, like I said, in the it's scripture, or I shouldn't say scripture, but writings that tie to Christianity, early Christianity, and it was the Nag Hammadi Library, which actually you can find online. Many of the stuff, it's not copyrighted. There's translations, obviously, that are copyrighted, but we can find this, you know, in bookstores and online, and be able to sift through and again look for these gems that talk about some interesting things.
2: So there is some debate about Gnostic writings.
1: Yes, that's exactly correct. Because there's not any support from the scriptures that verify the truth or the falsehood of these, we don't know, as a scholarly community, it's hard to know how much of this is invention or how much of it is real traditions that were passed on. And so, you know, you have in some of these stories, tales of Jesus as a young man performing miracles and almost like using magic to take care of the bad guys that are mean to him, mm-hmm. type stuff. And so, you know, those things I think can be a little more easily discounted, but you get into some of the other stuff, it's sometimes hard to tell if this was a real early Christian teaching or something that was added later on. Plus, we have to remember that you had different factions, even from early Christianity. And like anybody, whether it's 21st century or 19th century people or people from the second century, we take our culture and beliefs with us, and we import those into any new beliefs that come in. And so you have these outlying communities of Christians that were maybe getting bits and pieces of true Christianity coming to them, but they still had these other beliefs in their environment. And so they tried to blend and merge some of these together and harmonize them. That's just natural for everybody to do. And so, you know, we were not going to put the Gnostic writings into our scriptures because, like I said, a lot of it is just untrue stuff.
2: rumor, folklore.
1: Yes, more folklore and stuff. But like I said, as Latter-day Saints, we have the advantage of being able to look there and see shadows and images and these gems that tie into what we believe that was that's been restored through Joseph Smith that, that other churches don't have.
2: Let's talk about pseudepigrapha. What does this word mean?
1: Well, the pseudo part is same place that we get pseudonym. It's basically a false, and pigrapha comes from writing or graph. So basically it means it's a writing that's falsely attributed to somebody else. So it's a maybe like a ghost author in a sense. You have a writing that somebody else has written and claimed that was authored by somebody more famous.
2: Why would someone write under an assumed name?
1: To lend credibility and weight to the writing. Now, we have to remember that back in ancient times, this was not seen as necessarily a bad thing. It's not like it is now. If I wrote something and attributed to Stephen King, you know, I'd be in trouble. But back in this day, it was not an uncommon practice. And many times it was written by, you know, I hate hesitant to use the word prophets, but maybe by leaders of the church that would attribute it to a prophet from the past because they either through inspiration or revelation or just on their own ideas might feel that this is what that prophet would have said or would have taught if he had recorded this. And so it was a fairly common thing.
2: What are some examples of pseudepigrapha?
1: There's a big debate, even in our Bible, of what's pseudepigrapha. You know, the Pentateuch, which is the first books of the Old Testament, you know, Genesis, Exodus, and so forth. Most scholars believe that that was not really written by Moses, as Latter-day Saints believe. Mm-hmm. And so you've got somebody else that had done, you know, these writings and attributed, you know, the first five books to Moses. And even though he may never have written these, now Latter-day Saints, we have a little bit different view because we have some other scriptures, but there's even a Latter-day Saint community, some disagreement of how much of this might be pseudepigrapha or not. But in the New Testament, it's very possible that some of the books are pseudepigrapha. In the Old Testament, there certainly are some. Like I said, it's hard to conclusively state which is and which isn't, but there's definitely evidence that it probably exists in our scriptures, and we know that it existed in ancient times under other names.
2: Your book says the New Testament refers to the book of Enoch 128 times.
1: Yeah, scholars figure that there's probably at least 128 times that a New Testament author references, and it doesn't give credits. You know, a lot, like we have footnotes today, they didn't give credit to it, but they will paraphrase or quote or refer to something that comes from the book of Enoch. So scholars believe that Jesus must have been familiar with the book of Enoch as well. It would have been among the quote-unquote Bible of his day, the book of Enoch would have. And that's, you know, again, what most scholars believe would have been pseudepigrapha, that Enoch would not have written this himself, but it was written by somebody. Again, it could very well be inspired to write what they believed Enoch would have said, but it definitely influenced New Testament authors because there's so many times where it's referred to or, like I said, paraphrased.
2: So the book of Enoch isn't so much the book written by Enoch, it's more like the book of what Enoch would think or the book of what the prophet Enoch would say.
1: In a sense, yes. It was not described that way. It's described as if this is Enoch's prophecies, and this is, you know, what Enoch saw in Revelation and so forth. Like I said, most scholars don't believe that this is actually what he saw, but, you know, there's obviously could be disagreement on that, but most believe it that somebody later on wrote what they assumed Enoch would have seen and written. But nevertheless, these books are there. They're available in different versions that we have in even English translations now.
2: Joseph Smith received revelation about Enoch's prophecies.
1: Yes, in the book of Moses. Moses 7, I believe it was, that he talks about this is what Enoch would have seen. And it's interesting that at the time, there was one early book of English translation, the book of Enoch, but very little evidence that anybody in Joseph Smith's area, or let alone in America, really knew about it. It wasn't really until after Joseph Smith translated the scriptures, brought forth the Pearl of Great Price and Book of Abraham and so forth, that really scholars were aware of any kind of English translation of the Book of Enoch. And that's what makes it very interesting, is that Joseph Smith, in the Book of Moses, some of the things that, again, are referred to that Enoch would have seen are mentioned in these ancient books of Enoch. And so, you know, either Joseph Smith was this, you know, brilliant scholar that had access to all these ancient documents, or he received the same revelation that whoever had recorded the Book of Enoch had received, and has very similar things in the text talking about Adam, for instance, some of the things that we read in the Book of Moses.
2: Did Joseph Smith have access to many ancient documents as he was writing the Book of Mormon?
1: No. He would have had the major ancient document he had access to was the Bible. That was the primary ancient text. It's always difficult to say that he couldn't, or there's no way he could have had access to any ancient documents, because all of a sudden something might surface and say, oh, yeah, we discovered now that somebody in Timbuktu owned this book.
2: Mm-hmm.
1: But, you know, the library in his county and the people that he associated with and stuff like that, they didn't recognize that he was supposedly borrowing these things from these ancient documents. And like I said, you know, it would have been impossible for the greatest scholar of his time to write the Book of Mormon and what's contained in the Pearl of Great Price, let alone somebody with a very basic level of education like Joseph Smith had. It's more believable that he's telling the truth, that he's received this by revelation. And then again, as Latter-day Saints, we can look and find that many of the things that were restored actually were taught and practiced by the early Christian and Jewish churches.
2: It's interesting that Latter-day Saints have absolutely no fear of ancient documents, either documents that have been found in the past or documents that will be found in the future.
1: Yeah, yeah. So, I mean, we welcome light, Joseph Smith said, from whatever source. And so, you know, like the Apocrypha, Joseph Smith was familiar with the Apocrypha because the Catholics have the Apocrypha in the Bible. And he asked the Lord, he went to the Lord and said, what do I do with these? And the Lord said, you know, there's bits of truth in there, and some of the stuff is not true. So you kind of have to, you know, read it with the Spirit as the guide and find those gems and pieces that are true. And that's really the same approach that I think as Latter-day Saints we can take with any of these documents. We have the advantage of having a much more pure restoration of Scripture in our hands, not perfect, but much more pure. And we can use that as the measuring rod, and that's really kind of what the standard works means, is the measuring rod by which we gauge any other ancient documents that come forth. And so we have the advantage to be able to pick out the true doctrines and practices versus the stuff that's false.
2: You have used ancient documents as references in your book of Faith and Reason, 80 Evidences Supporting the Prophet Joseph Smith. What have you discovered in the ancient text that confirms the authenticity of the doctrines taught by Joseph Smith?
1: Where it really comes in the most powerful as a witness for Joseph Smith is, again, in the doctrines and practices. Joseph Smith restored things like baptism for the dead and teachings about different degrees of the glory and temple practices and so many different things that are unique to Christianity today, and things that we've often been ridiculed for. And now we find that these ancient documents talk about the same things. We know that early Christians, in some cases early Jews, believed in some of these exact same practices. And so at the very least, we can't be faulted for not being Christian if it was practiced by other Christian churches. But even more so, I think it's vindication that Joseph Smith really did receive revelation in restoring the gospel.
2: Thank you, Michael Ash.
1: Thank you.
2: 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I'm your host, Julianne DeLynn Hatton, inviting you to keep the faith.
3: Michael R. Ash is the author of the book, Shaken Faith Syndrome, Strengthening One's Testimony in the Face of Criticism and Doubt, as well as the book, Of Faith and Reason, 80 Evidences Supporting the Prophet Joseph Smith. Faith and Reason is produced by Tom Hatton with music courtesy of Arthur Hatton. 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
4: I kid you not, you can find the acknowledgments out there. Anyway, it's great to be here. I wear this tie deliberately. I don't know if you can see it. I did have somebody correctly identified it as Starry Night by Van Gogh, and so that's a very, very well-informed answer. If you say it's the creation of the universe, which is kind of what it evokes to me, that's fine. If you say it's Hurricane Ivan barreling towards Florida, I will know you from the Florida Panhandle, like my good friends the Clarks who are here. Anyway, let me just go on then and with what I'm calling the message of the Joseph Smith translation, A Walk in the Garden, kind of a strange title. I think it took Scott back when I gave him such a strange title in lieu of the one I'd originally came up with. But let me try to explain. I'm really taking a perspective a little bit narrow to make some points here today. And really the title I have to give with an apology to Hugh Nibley, who created a very brilliant book on how the message of the Joseph Smith papyri, as Nibley argued, the papyri associated with the Book of Abraham could be seen as an Egyptian endowment. So I'd like to consider with you the possibility that the commission of Joseph Smith to translate the Bible, as much as anything else, was an opportunity for the prophet to be tutored in temple-related doctrines. Following a brief discussion of this conjecture, we'll look a little more closely at some selected themes from the Book of Moses. The placement of the Book of Moses in the Pearl of Great Price obscures the fact that it's really, placement of the Book of Moses obscures the fact that it's really the first part of the Joseph Smith translation of the Bible, or JST. This is the first page of the manuscript of Moses chapter 1, dated June 1830, a time of great exuberance in the church, but also a period of intense persecution for Joseph Smith and Oliver Cowdery. Like many of the prophet's revelations, the manuscript appears to have been flowingly dictated in a single setting. That the prophet could find the time, strength, and energy and inspiration necessary to receive and record this beautiful and complex account of this visions of Moses during such a busy and difficult period is a wonder to me. Though apparently the Lord did not find it imperative that the JST be published during the prophet's lifetime, the revelations make it clear that it was an urgent priority that the prophet undertake the translation itself. Why was this so? The focus of Joseph Smith's effort, which provides clues to the answer to this question, is made apparent by a quick look at the overall translation results and schedule. A clear priority was accorded to the book of Genesis, especially for the first 24 chapters. Strikingly, more than half the changed verses in the JST Old Testament and 20% of those in the whole JST Bible are contained in Moses 1 and Genesis. As a proportion of page count, changes in Genesis occurred 4 times more frequently than in the New Testament and 21 more times more frequently than elsewhere in the Old Testament. The changes in Genesis are not only more numerous, but also more significant in the degree of doctrinal and historical expansion. When we look at translation time rather than page count, the view is pretty similar. By mid-1833, 3 years after the commencement of the translation, the prophet felt that the book was ready to be published. The proportions of the left represent the known durations of periods when each part of the translation was completed, with the first 24 chapters of Genesis occupying 24% of the total time for the entire Bible. Though we cannot know how much of Joseph Smith's daily schedule the translation occupied during each of its phases, it is obvious from that Genesis 1 through 24, the first 1% of the Bible, received a significantly higher share of the prophet's attention than the remaining 99%. What important things could Joseph Smith have learned from translating Genesis 1 through 24? To begin with, the story of Enoch and his righteous city would have had pressing relevance to the mission of the church as the prophet worked to help the saints understand the law of consecration to establish Zion in Missouri. And it is no coincidence that that account was first published in 1832 and 1833. However, we should not allow the salience of these immediate events to overshadow the fact that the first JST chapters also relate the stories of the patriarchs, especially Adam, Noah, Melchizedek, and Abraham. In consideration of this fact and other evidence from revelations and teachings of this period, I've come to believe that the most significant aspect of the translation process as a whole was the early tutoring in temple-related doctrines received by Joseph Smith as he revised and expanded Genesis 1 through 24 in conjunction with later translation of relevant passages in the New Testament and, for example, the stories of Moses and Elijah. Although I cannot undertake a detailed argument for this today, you can see the book for more on this, I also believe that the proportions of JST published in the Book of Moses throw much more light on temple themes than has usually been supposed, and that their relevance goes far beyond the obvious passages on the creation, the fall, and the early events in the life of Adam and Eve. Under the same spirit of revelation, the Book of Moses can be a tutor to us in our day. A corollary in making this argument is that a detailed understanding of the covenants and sequences of blessings accord with current form of LDS temple worship were revealed to Joseph Smith a decade before he began to teach them in plainness to the saints in Nauvoo. It has been generally supposed that in Kirtland, the prophet knew only a little bit about temple ordinances and taught all of what he then knew to the saints in Kirtland, and that when he got to Nauvoo, the rest was revealed to him, and he taught them something more there. However, I think such a conclusion is mistaken. My study of the Book of Moses and others of the initial revelations, again, I can't go into all of this here, and teachings of Joseph Smith convinced me that he knew much more early on about these matters than he publicly taught at the time, contradicting the view of those who consider the temple ordinances a late invention. Indeed, in a few cases, we know that the prophet deliberately delayed the publication of temple-related revelations connected with his work on the JST until the Nauvoo period. For example, in Bachman's groundbreaking studies on the origins of DNC 132, which has not only to do with celestial marriage, but the foundations of temple work, we know Bachman showed that this revelation came, the majority of it, during the early years of the translation of the Bible. Some of what, likewise, and so it wasn't published till 1843, likewise, Joseph Smith delayed the publication of Moses chapter 1, which has some very interesting things having to do with the endowment when you look very carefully at the cryptic language there, until 1843, unlike many of the other portions of the Book of Moses he published previously. In that revelation, Joseph Smith, interestingly, had been commanded not to show it unto any except them that believe until I command you. Some of what the prophet learned as he worked on the JST may have never been put into writing. Brigham Young is remembered as stating that the prophet before his death, quote, spoke about going through the translation of the scriptures again and perfecting it upon points of doctrine which the Lord had restrained him in giving in plainness and fullness at the time. Those Moses 1 and Moses 5 through 8, those chapters, contain the most new and interesting material from a temple perspective. Today, even though that has the most interesting stuff, I really felt constrained to talk to you about the central chapters in the Book of Moses, chapters 2 through 4, the creation, the fall, and so forth, the portions which really don't differ very much in Joseph Smith's version than what we have in the Bible. There are significant differences in detail between the stories of creation attributed to Moses and those found in the book of Abraham and in the temple. One reason seems to be that this instruction was given to Moses not primarily to inform him about how the world was made, but rather to show him the pattern for building a temple. Hugh Nibley has famously called the temple a scale model of the universe, and Margaret Barker argues that the very architecture of the tabernacle and the temple of ancient Israel seems to have been a similitude based on Moses' vision of the creation. Lewis Ginsburg's reconstruction of several Jewish sources is consistent with this idea. Quote, God told the angels, on the first day of creation, I shall make the heavens and stretch them out. So will Israel raise up the tabernacle as a dwelling place of my glory. On the second day, I shall put a division between the terrestrial waters and the heavenly waters. So will my servant Moses hang up a veil in the tabernacle to divide the holy place from the most holy. On the third day, I shall make the earth to put forth grass and herbs. So will he, in obedience to my commands, prepare shewbread before me. On the fourth day, I shall make the luminaries. So he will stretch out a golden candlestick before me. On the fifth day, I shall create the birds. So he will fashion the cherubim with outstretched wings. On the sixth day, I shall create man. So will Israel set aside a man from the sons of Aaron as a high priest for my service. Exodus 40:33 describes how Moses completed the tabernacle. The Hebrew text exactly parallels the account of how God finished creation. Genesis Rabbah comments, "It is as if on that day, the day the tabernacle was finished, I actually created the world," end of quote. Donald Perry has argued that the Garden of Eden can be seen as a natural temple, where Adam and Eve lived in God's presence for a time and mirroring the configuration of the heavenly temple intended as their ultimate destination. Quoting Perry, "Anciently, once a year on Yom Kippur, the Day of Atonement, Adam's eastward expansion out of the Garden of Eden is reversed when the high priest traveled west, past the consuming fire of sacrifice, and the priest traveled west

for one enters and leaves by the same door, but by moving in opposite directions. It is in this sense that we can consider the whole collection of stories assembled in Moses 2 through 8 to constitute a walk in the garden. The tree of life is the most significant object in the Garden of Eden. Its presence has always been somewhat of a puzzle to students of the Bible, however, because it is only briefly mentioned in Genesis, once at the beginning of the story in connection with the tree of knowledge of good and evil, and once at the end when the cherubim and a flaming sword is placed to guard Adam and Eve from taking of its fruit. For this and other reasons, some scholars have concluded that there was originally only one special tree, the tree of knowledge in the Garden of Eden story, and the tree of life was added later as an afterthought. This view is, of course, mistaken, as will be argued a little later. Sometimes sacred trees are associated with a human king, or with the mother of a king, whether human or divine. Catherine Thomas noted that most often in scripture, the tree is an anthropomorphic symbol. A tree serves well as such a symbol because it has, after all, limbs, a circulatory system, the bearing of fruit, and so forth. Specifically, scriptural trees often stand for Christ and his attributes. Nicholas Wyatt concurs, adding, "The menorah is probably what Moses is understood to have seen as the burning bush in Exodus 3. Thus Jehovah, the premortal Jesus Christ, was represented to Moses as one who dwells in the midst of the burning glory of the tree of life." As an aside, Barker sees evidence that the first temple tree of life was symbolized within the Holy of Holies. By way of contrast, most depictions of Jewish temple architecture show a menorah as being outside the veil. Could there have been a depiction of the tree of life in both places? In any case, Barker concludes that the menorah was removed from the temple and diminished in stature in later Jewish literature as the result of a very ancient feud concerning its significance, about which we'll speak today. Ancient commentators often identify the tree of life with the olive tree. Its extremely long life makes it a fitting symbol for eternal life, and its everyday use of the oil is a source of both nourishment and light, and it evokes natural associations when used in conjunction with the ritual anointing of priests and kings and with the healing of the sick. On the other hand, the date palm is the sacred tree in Assyrian mythology, and its longevity was a fitting symbol for long life to the Egyptians. This mural from 1750 BCE, writes J.R. Porter, strikingly recalls details of the Genesis description of the Garden of Eden. In particular, the mural depicts two types of tree, the one on the right clearly being a date palm, the other being another type of tree, hard to identify. Guarded by mythical winged animals, the Syrian version of the cherubim. You see them to the side of one of the trees. The lower half of the central panel shows figures holding jars from which flow four streams, and a seedling growing out of the middle, recalling the streams that flow out from underneath the tree of life in the garden. The streams originate in a basement room, which might be seen as providing an ideal setting for ritual washings. The upper scene may depict a king being invested by the Mesopotamian fertility god Ishtar. Eve has been associated with such figures. Note the king's right hand raised, perhaps in an oath-related gesture. His outstretched left arm receives the crown and staff of his office. In favor of the date palm as a representation of the tree of life, in contrast to the olive tree, are the Book of Mormon accounts of Lehi and Nephi's visions. Other sources specifically associate the date palm with the motifs of kingship, wisdom, the mother of a divine child, and the cosmos itself. Lehi himself contrasts the fruit of the tree of life, the sweet fruit of the tree of life, to the fruit of the forbidden tree, the one being sweet and the other bitter. The fruit of the date palm, often described as white in its most desirable varieties, well known to Lehi's family, likely available in the Valley of Lemuel where the family was camped at the time of the vision, would have provided a more fitting analog than the olive tree to the love of God that was sweet above all that is sweet. Here is a 12th century drawing of two scenes from the Garden of Eden. At the left is Eve, who is being created from Adam's rib, and at the right is God giving Adam and Eve a commandment not to partake of the fruit of the tree of knowledge. Anderson points out an interesting divergence between the Genesis story and the drawing featured here. Whereas Genesis 2 recounts that Adam was created first, given a commandment, and only then received a spouse, the illustration has it that Adam was created, then Eve was drawn from his rib, and finally both were given the commandment. At right, God gestures toward the tree of knowledge in warning as he takes Adam firmly by the wrist. At the same time, Eve raises her arm in what seems a gesture of consent to God's commandment. An interesting feature of the tree of life in the middle of the drawing

is that it has sprouted human faces resembling Adam and Eve. This idea attests to the Jewish and Christian traditions about individual premortal existence. The tree of souls, which in Jewish legend represented the heavenly tree of life, was thought to produce new souls which ripen and then fall from the tree into the treasury of souls in paradise. There the soul is stored until the angel Gabriel reaches into the treasury and takes out the first that come into his hand so it can be born into mortality. One thing that has always perplexed students of Genesis is the location of the two trees in Eden. The Hebrew phrase corresponding to in the midst means literally in the center. Although scripture specifically applies the phrase in the midst only to the tree of life, the tree of knowledge is later said by Eve to have been located there too. A brief review of the symbolism of the center in ancient thought will help clarify the important roles that the tree of knowledge and the tree of life and the tree of knowledge played in the midst of the Garden of Eden. In ancient Israel, the holiest spot on earth was believed to be the foundation stone in front of the Ark of the Covenant within the temple at Jerusalem. John Lundquist cites a famous passage in the Midrash Tanhuma to this effect. Just as the navel is found at the center of a human being, so the land of Israel is found at the center of the world. Jerusalem is at the center of the land of Israel, and the temple is the center of Jerusalem. The Holy of Holies is at the center of the temple, the Ark at the center of the Holy of Holies, and the foundation stone is in front of the Ark, which spot is the foundation of the world, the place where creation commenced. Incidentally, for the Muslims, this is, of course, Mecca, rather than Jerusalem. When symbolized, often symbolized as a cosmic tree, the temple originates in the underworld, below the earth, stands on the earth as a meeting place, and yet towers architecturally into the heavens and gives access to the heavens through its ritual. In this beautiful, fun photograph by Lindquist, a structure of sacred stones emerging from the surrounding waters evokes a similar tranquility charged with divine force. In the symbolism of the sacred center, the circle is often used to represent heaven, while the square represents earth. The photo at left here shows the sacred mosque of Mecca during the peak period of the Hajj. As part of the ritual of Tawaf, Hajj pilgrims enact the symbolism of the circle by encircling the square altar, the Kaaba, as they form concentric rings around it and pray. Islamic tradition says that near this place, Adam had been shown the worship place of the angels, and he was directly above the Kaaba, which was directly above the Kaaba in heaven. And that he was commanded to build a house for God in Mecca, where he could, in likeness of the angels, circumambulate around this altar and offer prayer. At right, we see Doré's famous illustration, the Empyrean Heaven. This is a representation of the highest heaven, a circular realm of pure fire. The heavenly throne in the word of Lehi is surrounded by numberless concourses of angels in the attitude of singing and praising God. The representation of the heaven as concentric circles can be contrasted with the figure of the intersecting circle and square, the latter combination symbolizing the coming together of heaven and earth in both the temple and the soul of the seeker of wisdom. Ultimately, however, the sacred center does not represent some abstract epitome of goodness, nor merely a ceremonial altar or throne, but deity himself is shown in this image. The center is the most holy place, and the degree of holiness decreases in proportion to the distance from the center. For example, Kent Brown observes how at its first appearance to the Nephites, Jesus stood in the midst of them, and cites other Book of Mormon passages associating the presence of the Lord in the midst to the placement of the temple and its altar. He also noted a similar configuration when Jesus blessed the Nephite children. Quote, as the most holy one, the Savior was standing in the midst at the sacred center. The children sat upon the ground around him. When the angels came down, they encircled those little ones about. In their place next to the children, the angels themselves were encircled with fire. On the edge stood the adults, and beyond them was what we might term the profane space which stretched away from this holy center, end of quote. Jesus' placement of the children so they immediately surrounded him, their proximity exceeding even that of the encircling angels and accompanying fire, conveyed a powerful visual message about their holiness, namely that whosoever shall humble himself as a little child, the same is greatest in the kingdom of heaven. Hence Jesus' instructions to them, behold your little ones. Going back to the tree of life,
Elaborate explanations have been advanced as attempts to describe how both the tree of life and the tree of knowledge could share the center of the garden. For example, it's been suggested that the two trees were in reality different aspects of a single tree, or that they shared a common trunk, or were somehow intertwined. This detail from a 14th century drawing by Lutwin shows the tree of life and the tree of knowledge standing at the center of their garden with their branches intertwined. The subtle conflation of the location of the two trees in the Genesis account seems intentional, preparing readers for the confusion that later ensues in the dialogue with the serpent. The dramatic irony of the story is heightened by the fact that while the reader is informed about both trees, Adam and Eve are only specifically told about the tree of knowledge. Satan will exploit their ignorance to his advantage. Perhaps the most interesting tradition about the placement of the two trees is the idea that the foliage of the tree of knowledge hid the tree of life from direct view, and that, quote, God did not specifically prohibit eating from the tree of life because the tree of knowledge formed a hedge around it. Only after one had partaken of the latter and cleared a path for himself could one come close to the tree of life. It is in the same sense that Ephraim the Syrian, a brilliant, devoted 4th-century Christian, could call the tree of knowledge the veil for the sanctuary, the tree of life having been planted in an inner place so holy that Adam and Eve would court mortal danger if they entered unprepared. Though God could minister to them in the garden, they could not safely enter his world. Speaking in a similar spirit, Elder Bruce C. Hafen has explained that, quote, the mortal learning experience represented by the tree of knowledge is so necessary that God placed cherubim and a flaming sword to guard the way of the tree of life until Adam and Eve completed, and we their posterity complete, this preparatory schooling. God cannot fully receive us and give us the gift of celestial life, partaking of his very nature, until we have learned by our own experience to distinguish good and evil. Ephraim the Syrian's detailed description of the segmented layout of Eden parallels the division of the animals on Noah's Ark and the demarcations on Sinai separating Moses, Aaron, and the priests and the people. For now, we'll only discuss the leftmost column. Here, he depicts paradise as a great mountain, with the tree of knowledge providing a boundary partway up the slopes. The tree of knowledge, he concludes, acts as a sanctuary curtain or veil hiding the Holy of Holies, which is the tree of life, higher up. Significantly, a Gnostic text describes the color of the tree of life as being, quote, like the sun, while the glory of the tree of knowledge is said to be, quote, like the moon. Similarly, an Armenian Christian text records the belief that, quote, the tree of good and evil is the knowledge of material things, referring to the kind of knowledge that was made possible when Adam and Eve partook of the fruit, and that the tree of knowledge, quote, is the knowledge of divine things, which were not profitable to the simple understanding of Adam, at least not until he had successfully passed through the experience of mortality. For those who took the tree of life to be a representation of the Holy of Holies, it was natural to see the tree as the locus of God's throne. As Terji Stordalen explains, the garden, at the center of which stands the throne of glory, is the royal audience room, which only those admitted to the sovereign's presence can enter. It is the appointed place for the meeting between God and the people who come before him. In the garden, God talks to Adam, and in the garden, he waits for the souls who come back to him. End of quote. Consistent with this illustration, we see an Islamic legend maintains that Adam and Eve, as God's vice-regents on the earth, were permitted to reign on his behalf from a throne in Eden until the moment of their transgression. Quote, in the midst of paradise, there stood a green silken tent supported on golden pillars, and in the midst of it, there was a throne on which Adam seated himself with Eve, whereupon the curtains of the tent closed around them of their own accord. Although the idea of a second co-located tree is not usually mentioned in Islamic traditions concerning Adam and Eve, although interestingly enough, I've found some references now, note that the function of the curtains in the description was, of course, to screen the throne from public sight, just as the tree of knowledge veiled the view from the tree of life in Ephraim's depiction of Eden. A Manichaean wall painting from East Turkestan depicts a sacred tree with three trunks. The symbolism of the three trunks in Manichaean iconography may be connected to the three sons of Noah, of whom the whole earth was overspread. The story of Noah's family after the flood has often been compared to the first chapters of Genesis.
Immediately after their debarkation, God establishes covenant with them, outlining dietary instructions and giving the commandment to multiply and replenish the earth, just as he'd given to Adam and Eve. The ever-obedient Noah also imitated the example of the first parents by at once beginning to till the earth. Then comes the scene of a fall and consequent judgment. Often the instigator of this fall is wrongfully seen to be Noah, who, it is reported, succumbed to the intoxicating influence of the wine from his vineyard and retreated to the privacy of his tent. Note, however, that the scriptures omit any hint of wrongdoing by Noah and instead reserve all condemnation for his son Ham and his grandson Canaan. And what was their sin? If we've understood the situation in Eden correctly, it is a perfect parallel to the transgression of Adam and Eve. Without proper invitation, Ham approached the curtains of his father's tent and intrusively looked within, violating Noah's sanctity and uncovering what should have been left unseen. While the battle begins, the battle begun in the premortal councils and waged again in the garden was a test of obedience for Adam and Eve, it should be remembered that the actual prize at stake was knowledge, the knowledge required for them to be saved and ultimately to be exalted. The prophet taught that the principle of knowledge is the principle of salvation. Therefore, quote, anyone that cannot get knowledge to be saved will be damned, end of quote. This raises a conundrum. Since salvation was to come through knowledge, why did Satan encourage rather than prevent the eating of the forbidden fruit by Adam and Eve? It is evident that their transgression must have been as much an important part of the devil's strategy as it was a central feature of the Father's plan. The difference in intention between God and Satan was apparent, however, when it came for Adam and Eve to take the next step. In this regard, the scriptures seem to suggest that the adversary wanted Adam and Eve to eat the fruit of the tree of life directly after they took of the fruit of the tree of knowledge, a danger which moved God to take immediate preventive action. For had Adam and Eve eaten of the fruit of the tree of life at that time, as the prophet Alma said, quote, there would have been no death, no space granted unto men in which he might repent, in other words, no probationary state to prepare for a final judgment and resurrection. It is easy to see a parallel between Satan's initial proposal in the spirit world and his later strategy to frustrate the plan of salvation through his actions in Eden. Just as his defeated premortal plan had proposed to provide a limited measure of salvation for all by precluding the opportunity for exaltation, so it seems plausible that his unsuccessful scheme in the garden was intended to impose an inferior form of immortality that would forestall the possibility of eternal life. However, because the devil, quote, knew not the mind of God, his efforts to destroy the world would be in vain. The result of his deceitful manipulations to get Adam and Eve to eat of the fruit of the tree of knowledge was co-opted by God, and the risk of Adam and Eve partaking immediately of the fruit of the tree of life was averted by the merciful placement of the tree of the cherubim and the flaming sword. The Father did intend eventually for Adam and Eve to partake of the tree of life, but not until they had learned through mortal experience to distinguish good from evil. Having selectively examined some of the ancient perspectives that might shed light on the context of the story of the fall of Adam and Eve, we're now ready to return to the account itself as given in the book of Moses, chapter 4. The serpent is described as subtle. The Hebrew term behind the word thus depicts it as shrewd, cunning, and crafty, but not as wise. Subtle in this context also has to do with the ability to make something appear one way when it is actually another. Thus, it will not be in the least out of character later for Satan both to disguise his identity and to distort the true nature of a situation in order to deceive. The painting shows the tempter in the dual guise of a serpent and a woman whose hair and facial features exactly mirror those of Eve. This common form of portrayal was not intended to assert that the woman was devilish, but rather to depict the devil as trying to allay Eve's fears, deceptively appealing to her by appearing in a form that resembled her own. Of more significance here is the fact that the serpent is a frequently used symbol of Christ and his life-giving power. In the context of the temptation of Eve, Draper et al. Conclude that Satan has, quote, effectively come as the Messiah, offering a promise that only the Messiah can offer, for it is the Messiah who will control the powers of life and death and can promise life, not Satan, end of quote. Not only has the devil come in the guise of the Holy One, but he has chosen to appear in a very sacred place in the garden. If it is true, as Ephraim the Syrian believed, that the tree of knowledge was a figure for the veil of the sanctuary, then Satan has positioned himself in an extreme of sacrilegious effrontery as the very keeper of the gate. What was the nature of the forbidden fruit?
recalling an Egyptian version of the story which revolved around the presumption of the hero Setni in taking the Book of Knowledge, which is guarded by the endless serpent. Nibley noted that a book of knowledge is certainly more logical than a tree of knowledge. In fact, Islamic legend insists on the idea that Satan was condemned for his claims that he would reveal knowledge of certain things to Adam and Eve. He is portrayed as recruiting his accomplices, the vain peacock and the wise and the fair and prudent serpent, by deceptively promising them that he would reveal to them three mysterious words which would preserve them from sickness, age, and death. Having by this means won over the serpent, Satan then directly equates the effect of knowing these secret words with the eating of the forbidden fruit by promising the same protection from death to Eve if she will but partake. Nibley elaborates, quote, Satan disobeyed orders when he revealed certain secrets to Adam and Eve, but not because they were not known and done in other worlds, but because he was not authorized in that time and place to give them. Although Satan had given the fruit to Adam and Eve, it was not his prerogative to do so, regardless of what had been done in other worlds. When the time comes for such fruit, it will be given to us legitimately. End of quote. At the moment of temptation, Satan deliberately tries to confuse Eve. The devil and the reader of Scripture know that there are two trees in the midst of the garden, but only one of them is visible to Eve. Moreover, as Margaret Barker explains, quote, he made the two trees seem identical. The tree of knowledge of good and evil would open her eyes and she would be like God, knowing both good and evil. Almost the same was true of the tree of life, for wisdom opened the eyes of those who ate her fruit, and as they became wise, they became divine, end of quote. The plausibility of the theme of confusion between the two trees in the record of Moses is strengthened by its appearance in extra-canonical accounts. For example, in the Quran, Satan does more than simply say that Eve will not suffer death if she eats the forbidden fruit. Instead, he makes the false claim that it is, quote, the tree of immortality. However, in reality, the tree was just the opposite of what he stated it to be, quote, it was the tree of death, the spiritual death of man, end of quote. Following their transgression, we are told that Adam and Eve made aprons from fig leaves. The fruit of the fig tree is known for its abundance of seeds. Thus, an apron of green fig leaves is an appropriate symbol for Adam's and Eve's ability to procreate, to be fruitful, and multiply after the fall. Ostensibly, the aprons function to hide their nakedness. But is there more to the story than this? Aprons have long been used in ritual contexts to represent power and authority. For example, a sacred tree was symbolically represented in an apron worn by the 8th century Christian saint King Charlemagne, as this figure, which was included in Matt Brown's valuable volume. Kings in the Middle East were often represented as various sorts of trees. In Egypt and Mesoamerica, foliated aprons were used as a sign of authority. In Moses 4:27, God will be, himself will be the one to clothe Adam and Eve, whereas in verse 13, we are told that Adam and Eve, quote, made themselves aprons. Like their tasting of the forbidden fruit, this action exemplifies the recurring theme of the attempt and failure of human effort in obtaining a blessing that only God can give. It is perfectly in character for Satan to have planted the suggestion of making aprons, since he often appropriates false signs of power and priesthoods for himself in order to deceive. Note that this is Satan's third attempt to mislead Adam and Eve by false appearances. First, he appeared as a serpent, deceptively employing a symbol of Christ. Second, he made claims that confused the identities of the tree of knowledge and the tree of life. Finally, in the episode of the fig leaf aprons, he suggested a course of action to Adam and Eve that substituted a self-made emblem of power and priesthood for the true article obtainable only when authorized by God. When Adam and Eve heard the voice of the Lord, the English text says that they went to hide themselves in the presence of the Lord amongst the trees of the garden. However, this is a mistranslation, since the Hebrew for tree is singular in this verse, an important subtlety glossed over in nearly every vernacular edition of the Bible. As a rare exception, André Chouraqui's French translation holds to a strict rendering of the key phrase describing Adam and Eve's place of concealment in the center of, i.e. within, the tree of the garden. As Kastler observes, they are not merely touching the tree of knowledge, but they have, for all intents and purposes, merged with it. The tree has become their refuge, or perhaps their prison, end of quote. They have experienced a kind of death. The image of the guilty parties, Adam and Eve, being figuratively shut up in a tree recalls Egyptian motifs, such as the one evoked by the figure of Ramses II as Osiris, shown here.
Nibley also mentions the Book of the Dead vignette showing the lady incorporated all but her upper part, in many cases all but her arms only, in the fruit-bearing tree, suggesting that the woman in the tree must have all actually been eaten by it. She is the first victim, so to speak, and now invites her male companion to share her condition, end of quote. Thus, in ancient year rites in Egypt, the splitting of the tree both terminates life and liberates it, allowing the captive initiate to be reborn. The splitting of the tree is also said to represent, among other things, the splitting of good and evil, or the law of opposites. An Islamic tradition likewise relates that, quote, Adam went inside the tree to hide, end of quote, recalling Al-Talabi's version of the story of the martyrdom of Isaiah. As in Egyptian texts, pseudepigraphal accounts report that Isaiah's death in a split tree was immediately followed by his rebirth and ascension to heaven, a motif also found in ancient New World texts, as I learned from reading Brant Gardner's excellent book on the Book of Moses, on the Book of Mormon. This figure comes from a hieroglyphic funerary papyrus of the royal scribe and chief military officer who lived in the 4th century BCE. The guide Anubis leads the deceased one by the hand. They approach a tree that stands before the false door, signifying the entrance to the other world. To reach that door, they must pass by, or perhaps more accurately, through the tree. The elaborate preparations for the candidate for admission had made during life and after death were all to the end of making this passage to the next life successful. Western art typically portrays Adam and Eve as naked in the garden and dressed in coats of skin after the fall. However, Orthodox tradition depicts the sequence of the change in clothing in reverse manner. How can that be? The Eastern Church remembers that the accounts that portray Adam as king and priest in Eden, so naturally he is shown there in regal robes. On the other hand, Orthodox exegetes interpret the skins that the couple wore after their expulsion from garden as being their own human flesh. Anderson takes this to mean that, quote, Adam has exchanged an angelic constitution for a mortal one, a terrestrial glory for a telestial one. Rabbinical writings describe how, in likeness of Adam and Eve, each soul descending to earth divests itself of its heavenly garment and is clothed in a garment of flesh and blood, end of quote, the prior glory being, as it were, veiled in flesh. The various afflictions of mortality initially given to Adam are now bestowed upon all men and women, and frequently numbering seven. Quote, they are against the seven natures, the flesh for hearing, the eyes for seeing, the breath to smell, the veins to touch, the blood for taste, the bones for endurance, the intelligence for joy, or against life, sight, hearing, smell, taste, procreation. Though Adam and Eve were protected from mortal harm at the time of their extremity, Satan had been allowed to hurt them, and we are told that the wounds made by these blows of death remained on their bodies. Christian tradition preserves a memory of Adam's intense suffering from these wounds as he approached death, and of the efforts of Seth and Eve to relieve his anguish. They prayed to God that, quote, he might send his angel to give them some oil from the tree of his mercy to anoint Adam on account of the pains of his body, the blows of death. Eventually, with a branch from the tree of the Garden of Eden, Seth received the promise that the oil of mercy will flow for mankind through the atoning sacrifice of Christ. Likewise, early Christians wrote of being anointed in all parts of the body with oil from the tree of life in imitation of Adam, and afterwards being, quote, vested with the token of the garments he or she shall enjoy at the resurrection, end of quote. The story shown in the sculpture is preserved at the Holy Cross Münster in Germany, a town I won't try to pronounce. Following the description of Asaf Pinchas, Adam lies on the ground on a sickbed, supporting his head in his hands. Eve sits behind him, her right hand grips his shoulder, while her left is held to her breast, exhibiting her storm of emotions. Behind them, one can see a sprouting tree. To their right, Seth receives a branch from an angel standing at the entrance to a Gothic structure symbolizing paradise. Inside the canopy is a tree. Seth is almost an abstract figure, existing exclusively to perform his mission to fetch for mankind God's gift of mercy. Thus, Seth represents Christ himself, and these scenes of Eve's mourning over the death of Adam and Seth's journey to paradise can be seen as prefigurations of the Pietà and the crucifixion. We've now come nearly to the end of our walk in the garden. However, a question raised earlier has not yet been resolved.
Is the tree of life more usefully thought as representing an olive tree or a date palm? At least some ancient interpreters might have answered both. Reconciling the competing idea of a tree of life that bears sweet fruit, like the date, as opposed to an oil-producing fruit, like the olive tree, is a Gnostic suggestion that the garden story was concerned with three special trees rather than two. In addition to the original tree of life and tree of knowledge, the third tree, an olive tree, is said to have sprouted up only after the sin of Adam, when a savior was mercifully provided for him. In Christian imagery, a related idea was often visually represented by a cruciform tree flanked by two small identical trees from the Garden of Eden. The centrally depicted tree of mercy, said in other sources to have been planted by Seth over the grave of Adam, would be destined to bear the fruit of the crucified Christ. Thus, in a sense, there were two trees of life, the original Edenic eschatological tree with its sweet fruit that was represented within the Holy of Holies, and subsequently sprouted oil-bearing tree of mercy that stood in front of the veil, the latter being a symbol of the Savior. In a larger sense, the olive tree of mercy also might also be seen as representing the whole house of Israel, whose mission it is to help carry out the Savior's work of gathering and blessing all the nations of the earth, what Truman G. Madsen describes as the messianic calling appointed to all those who receive the Messiah. The primary function of the olive tree was evidently viewed as being to supply the requisite oil for an atoning anointing of healing and sanctification. It was seen as a secondary tree of life in the sense that the Savior's power could reverse the blows of death to which Adam previously had been subjected. Our choices parallel those faced by Adam and Eve. Though we have all succumbed to Satan's deception and taken of the tree of knowledge, as Romans 5:14 says, quote, after the similitude of Adam's transgression, Jesus Christ, our redeeming tree of life, supplies the requisite healing oil of healing and light, what Hebrews calls the oil of gladness, to all those who accept him as their redeemer. As the only true keeper of the gate, he lovingly welcomes the faithful back into the presence of the Father, where the original Edenic tree of life, bearing the sweet fruit of the tree of eternal life and the fullness of the love of God, is found. And in the end, all three trees will indeed become one. Thank you. Okay. Oh, what do you make of the passage in the Book of Moses that reads, the first man of all men have I called Adam, which is many. There are three different interpretations of this. One is, if I can remember the three, some of you may be able to help me here. One is, of course, that Adam is the first man in each world that God has created, is given the name as a role of Adam, and there are many worlds. Another is simply that Adam is the first man, and there are many men who have come after him. Those are the two main ones, I believe. Okay. Do you view the JST as a restoration of the original biblical text or as more new commentary or something else? It's a very good question. I think Philip Barlow probably answered that best in his book on Mormonism and the Bible, and he outlined six different types of changes that were made in the JST. To me, it seems like they run the gamut. No one could say that Moses 1 and the material on Enoch, for example, is anything other than a very inspired, revelatory expansion of those texts, came directly from the revelation of Joseph Smith and not from any revision of an existing text, although perhaps Enoch kept his own record. On the other hand, there are other cases where Joseph Smith clearly went in and made common sense changes to clarify the meaning of the words as he saw it. So I think it runs the gamut, and you can make your own choice as you read which things came about just to clarify the common sense meaning of things and which things were revelatory expansions. Wow, you're flowing in. Near the beginning of your presentation, you showed an image of the layout of the garden compared to the layout of the temple. Where did this image come from? I believe it's the book, it's one of the Farms volumes, Temples of the Ancient World, or... Is that the one? Okay. So there's an article by Donald Perry in there that has those things. Actually, I think it was by a book by Holzapfel,
however you say his name, earlier used by that, but Michael Lyon did that drawing, and you can find it in that book. Very good article. Thanks for coming. By the way, no, I was talking to you, Kevin. Good to see you. Since the holy place corresponds to the terrestrial kingdom, could this be a potential way to allow people in the temple who do not yet qualify for the celestial area? Well, I don't want to get too far out into speculation here, but I will just say that it's been documented that Brigham Young at one point speculated about the idea of giving members of the church only partial amounts of the endowment, saying that not everybody was ready for the full endowment, and so there was some discussion about the fact whether or not some people could go to a certain point of the ordinance and other people could go beyond. That's as much as I'll say about that. What are the sexual connotations of the trees and the fruit of Ham uncovering his father's nakedness? Well, I discussed this quite a bit at the book. As far as Ham, the scholars that I tend to agree with really discount the idea of Ham's uncovering his father's nakedness as having any sexual connotation. I think reading in the 20th century, that's probably the first thing that occurs to our minds. We don't have the same context the ancient readers did. Similarly, in terms of the trees, there are some ancient accounts that connect either sexual connotations to Eve and Satan, or Adam and Eve connected with the Garden of Eden story. Again, the most reliable commentators, in my opinion, have tended to discount those possibilities. Again, you can read in the book a little bit more and determine yourself who you agree with and inform me if you come up with a better conclusion. I thought the menorah was a figure of the almond tree. Which is it? Olives, figs, almonds, or all of the above? Well, nobody really knows, of course. I think many LDS scholars, at least, have tended to think of it as being an olive tree, partly because the olive tree is associated with the source of light. Olive oil was used in the menorah to produce that light, and of course the imagery of the temple and so much of scripture has to do with olives. The almonds, I think, are often associated with more of what goes on in the Holy of Holies, and there's a whole other discussion having to do with what was in the ark and so forth, having to do with that. But you can find all kinds of things proposed for those trees. This is just one idea of what some ancient exegetes might have thought. I'm not certain whether it's the only one, but I thought it was an interesting one to bring up in sort of conjectural mode here. So don't take anything I said today as conjectural. I sort of brought up some things that I thought would be interesting and a little controversial maybe, as opposed to some things that might be more settled and less interesting. Did Adam know that it was impossible to keep both commandments, multiply and replenish, and do not eat of the tree? You know, I'll just say about this, there are some LDS writers nowadays that take sort of our feelings about the goodness in Adam and Eve to such an extent they don't feel there was any deception of Eve or any deception of Adam in the garden. That could certainly be the case. None of us knows. They could have done everything in a very knowing thing and just followed it forward. The scriptural text, though, as I read it, if we take this text as it is, the book of Moses, the Genesis, and the temple story, to me, all seem to indicate there's some deception involved, which involved a transgression by Eve. Adam, although possibly most likely having his eyes open when he made his choice, also said some very unflattering things, in my opinion, about Eve, and so maybe his heart wasn't even right about the situation. What the truth is, I don't think we know, but my view is not as extreme as those who believe that Adam and Eve just mechanically went through the motions of doing what they knew they should do all along. I think that there was some interesting deception, transgression, and the choice was really a real choice in Eden and not just a mechanical choice of choosing the good. Is the JST more a correction of the text or more greater insight and inspired commentary? I think we talked about that. I think it runs the gamut between those two extremes. Why has all the JST not been canonized? Who was I hearing about this from? I heard this from somebody who was on the committee the last year or two, who said that one of the big reasons was just simply that they had a hard time squeezing in as many footnotes as they had in there. I don't know if that's the only reason, but part of it was clearly for practical reasons. I think there was also some feeling on the committee, I would guess, from, again, relying on my memory of what I heard,
that some portions were just simple clarifications and other portions were very valuable, deliberate inspiration. So there's some difference, perhaps, in the value of different parts of the JST. I don't want to put myself in the position of deciding what those are, but I think some have done that. Can you give one example of a false scripture corrected by the JST? Well, I could defer to Kevin Barney there on the New Testament. There's some interesting things there. I would say that it's not so much false scripture being corrected, but a lot of interesting context being added back. Again, I didn't say anything about chapter 1 and 5 through 8 of the book of Moses today, but Moses 1, I heard a lot of it's never been examined in the kind of detail it should have been done. When you examine the cryptic language and some of the very hard to understand passages and some of the parallels, it's very clear that this is an ascent text, a very clear pattern to other texts of a similar nature of people going to heaven. And the parallels to the Testament of Abraham and some of the other things and to the modern endowment ceremony are striking. It's a very fitting conclusion then that as we fall Adam and Eve out of the garden in Moses 2 through 4, we have another pattern that shows up in 5 through 8, in my opinion. Again, you can go to the book to get my opinion on that. Similar to those of you who may have read Jack Welch's book on the Sermon at the Mount and the Sermon at the Temple, or David Friedman's book, The Nine Commandments, where the same covenants that are given in every temple are given not only in that three-chapter period, but in the correct order. For example, the word the gospel shows up only twice in chapters 5 through 8, or all of the book of Moses, and it shows up just where you would expect it to show up. So that context of what that story really means to me is the most valuable contribution of the JST, at least in the book of Moses. Please expand on Joseph Smith's understanding of the word translation. I feel totally incompetent to do that. Those of you who have studied his own words about the translation process know that he just said, "I did it by the gift and power of God." And then all we have in addition to that statement, he said nothing more about it. Oh, he said, it's not, what did he say? It's not an appropriate thing it's not something I wish to comment on. It's not good for me to give the particulars of the translation. And then he never gave them. So all we have is second-hand accounts of the translation. I wish I knew. There's some translation that I'd like to do someday. And when I find out how that works, I'll let you know.

This is Fair Issues on the Faircast. This week's article is entitled Challenging Issues and Keeping the Faith, Part 10, by Michael R. Ash, read by Stephen Densley Jr. This and other articles by Michael Ash can be found at mormontimes.com. This article was used by permission of the author and Mormon Times. A prophet is only a prophet when acting as such. If troubled members would remember this short dictum offered by Joseph Smith, a lot of heartburn could be avoided. Prophets are not always prophets. And when they are prophets, it's also important to remember that they are not infallible or incapable of making mistakes. The confusion may be exacerbated by the more popular LDS couplet, "The prophet will not lead the people of the church astray." What exactly does this mean? Too many members have inferred that this means that prophets are incapable of making mistakes. Some of the same church leaders who have said that the prophet will not lead us astray have also said that all church leaders are capable of error. "I make no claim of infallibility," said President Spencer W. Kimball. "We make no claim of infallibility or perfection in the prophets, seers, and revelators," said Elder James E. Faust. Elder George Q. Cannon, a member of the First Presidency under Presidents John Taylor and Wilford Woodruff, taught that the First Presidency cannot claim, individually or collectively, infallibility. "We respect and venerate the prophet," said Elder Charles W. Penrose, First Presidency counselor under Presidents Joseph F. Smith and Heber J. Grant, "but we do not believe that his personal views or utterances are revelations from God." President Harold B. Lee indicated that not every word spoken or written by a general authority need be considered as inspired. Elder J. Reuben Clark, First Presidency counselor to Presidents Heber J. Grant, George Albert Smith, and David O. McKay, said that even the president of the church has not always spoken under the direction of the Holy Ghost. If prophets are not infallible, then what does it mean that they won't lead the people of the church astray? There are two important points to consider. One, what does it mean to lead astray? And two, do members have the power themselves to keep from being led astray? The purpose and mission of the church is to invite all to come unto Christ. Prophets stand as leaders in this invitation, and the things they do and say as prophets are intended to accomplish this goal. How do we come unto Christ? The Book of Mormon gives us the six-point pattern: belief in Christ, repentance, baptism, gift of the Holy Spirit, enduring to the end, and being found guiltless at the final judgment. This list entails personal commitments, attitudes, and relationships with Heavenly Father and Christ. Prophets help guide us to the waters of truth, but they cannot drink for us. We must make personal commitments and interactions with the Lord. So, in principle, the prophet will not lead us away or astray from those six gospel principles that allow us to create our own relationships with the divine. Does this mean that they cannot make mistakes about the specifics of doctrinal issues or historical events? Certainly not. It's also important to point out that members who are in tune with the Spirit have the power to protect themselves from being led away. Brigham Young once said, "If he, God, should suffer him, Joseph Smith, to lead the people astray, it would be because they ought to be led astray. It would be because they deserved it." How could someone deserve to be led away? Brigham Young provided an answer in another sermon. He said, "The First Presidency have, of right, a great influence over this people. And if we should get out of the way and lead this people to destruction, what a pity it would be. How can you know whether we lead you correctly or not? Can you know by any other power than that of the Holy Ghost? I've uniformly exhorted the people to obtain this living witness each for themselves. Then, no man on earth can lead them astray." If we obtain our own personal testimonies and live so that we can receive personal communication from the Father and the confirming testimony from the Holy Spirit, we will not be led astray.
Stay tuned for more on this important topic. 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Michael R. Ash is the author of the book Shaken Faith Syndrome, Strengthening One's Testimony in the Face of Criticism and Doubt, as well as the book Of Faith and Reason, 80 Evidences Supporting the Prophet Joseph Smith. Both books are available for purchase online through the Fair Bookstore. Music for this episode was provided courtesy of Lawrence Green. The opinions expressed in this podcast are not necessarily the views of The Church of Jesus Christ of Latter-day Saints or of Fair.

0: I'm Julianne DeLynn Hatton, and you're listening to Faith and Reason on the Mormon Faircast. This series will discuss the prophet Joseph Smith and the authenticity of the gospel he restored. I'll be speaking with Michael R. Ash, author of the book of Faith and Reason, 80 Evidences Supporting the Prophet Joseph Smith. Hello, Michael Ash.
1: Hi, Julianne.
0: Let's talk about the subject today.
1: Yeah, we're going to talk about, and it kind of ties a little bit into what we were talking about last week with Hebraisms. This week, we'll talk about the rent garment.
0: What is the definition of rent as it's used in the scriptures?
1: It means to tear. It's tied to the word like rending, where you tear something up. So it could be to tear something, cloth, paper, violently tear something up, or to pull one's hair out, maybe like in rage or anger.
0: Now, where do we see this word in the Book of Mormon?
1: We see it in Alma 46, and it's used in kind of a unique way.
0: So let's talk about the story that leads up to Moroni renting his garment then.
1: Okay. Well, in Alma 46, Malachiah wants to be king, and he's has a group of non-believers. And when he is trying to become king, he wants his people to kind of take over and basically push out religion. And so Moroni, he's very concerned about this. And he tries to rally the believers, the troops, if you will, to defend their religion. And it's what many people refer to as the title of liberty speech that he gives. And so he wants to make this banner that people will look to as a symbol. And he actually ties it into a remnant, as he calls it, of the tribe of Joseph. And so he tears part of his garment and raises in the air. And he writes on it, basically, and says, you know, this is the title of liberty. And we're to rally around this and basically defend our beliefs. So that's kind of the backstory to it.
0: Why is it the critics make fun of the use of the word rent? Because we've seen it in the scriptures. We've seen it in the Bible.
1: Yeah, it's because in the original edition of the Book of Mormon, it read a little differently than it reads today. In the original edition, in what is now verse 19, it says that when Moroni tore this rent his garment in the air, he held it high so that all might see the writing which he had wrote upon the rent. And that's what's weird, because you know, you don't write on a rent. In fact, it was fixed in later editions to say that he had written upon the rent part. You know, the rent is the tear. It's not a thing that you would write on. And so the critics jumped on this, of course, and said, here's a great example of Joseph Smith's poor grammar and lack of education.
0: So the two words wrote upon were basically just replaced with part.
1: Yes, yeah, that it was a part, you know, and so in modern English, it makes more sense that there was the rent part, it was the piece that he tore off of his garment, but that's not what the original Book of Mormon says.
0: Well, what would you say to the critics?
1: Well, in modern English, they're absolutely correct. You don't write on a rent. However, in Hebrew, the word kera, if I'm pronouncing that correctly, it's Q-E-R-A, it's translated as a noun for the rent part, and it's derived from the verb form kera with an A on the end where he tears it. So basically, it's the same word that can be used either way, and it does, in Hebrew, actually mean a noun. It's a rent part. And so while Joseph Smith, if he was the author, would have made a blunder, because he was a translator, he correctly translated the way the Hebrews would have used the word.
0: Thank you, Michael Ash.
1: Thank you, Julianne.
0: 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I'm your host, Julianne DeLynn Hatton, inviting you to keep the faith.
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3: Welcome back to FAIR's Defending the Book of Mormon Conference. Now I'm sitting with Brent J. Schmidt. He has earned degrees in history and classics from the University of Utah, a PhD in classics from the University of Colorado Boulder. He teaches in the religion and humanities departments at BYU Idaho. He specializes in Greek and Latin moralistic literature, and he wrote and later published his dissertation on ancient utopian communities. He's published works on biblical subjects, including Word Studies About Grace and Faith. He is an author and editor of the BYU New Testament Commentary Series. He enjoys reading, especially the Book of Mormon and the Bible, gardening, collecting ancient coins, world travel, skiing, and learning ancient and modern languages. For 15 years now, he has read at least one academic book a day. He and his wife, Judith, are the parents of one son. Brent.
4: Thank you for having me. My talk is the restoration of relational grace through the Book of Mormon. While most Christian theologians have long concluded that grace is an unconditional pass, guaranteeing salvation or some kind of mystical abstraction, if you know that the conventional concept of grace in antiquity, hen in Hebrew and charis in Greek, created conventional obligations. Unfortunately, the relational, covenantal nuances of grace, that is of hen and charis, were lost during the apostasy, but remarkably reinstated by the Book of Mormon. This paper summarizes the main findings of my book, Relational Grace, the Reciprocal and Binding Covenant of Charis. And if anyone there would like a free PDF, I could send that to you if you send me an email at my email address at BYU Idaho. And this work seeks to provide further insights about how the Book of Mormon restores the relational covenantal principle of grace. And I will be adding many things on to this book that I wish I would have included when it was first published. Grace began as an ancient practice of gift-giving in both Hebrew and Greek. Ancient gift-giving created obligations and reciprocity in its original ancient Mediterranean context. Through cycles of gift-giving, ancient Hebrews and Greeks in the Mediterranean formed relationships with others. However, in late antiquity and during the Reformation, Christian intellectuals transformed this covenant-inspiring meaning of grace into an emotional, one-directional freebie that provided immediate salvation. In contrast, the Book of Mormon restores the plain and precious doctrine that God's grace encourages, obliges, enables, and empowers disciples to make and keep covenants. The disciplines of anthropology and sociology have long theorized that Near Eastern and Indo-European tribes millennia ago were often threatened by war and disunity. So in order to survive, beneficial reciprocal relationships enabled early human societies to take shape and then prosper through gift-giving. Gifts led to the rise of peaceful relationships and the formation of alliances with other potentially dangerous groups, thereby avoiding conflict and war. These gifts or favors given to others who were less prosperous commonly included friendship, marriage, protection, security, land, tools, food, and weapons. Prized objects circulated because of obligations that formed through gift-giving. These objects became obliging gifts that one received and then were returned, and then again were received and returned as gifts slowly moved in a cycle of reciprocity and thereby established mutually beneficial relationships, inevitably producing the social networks of vibrant societies. In the 1960s, the concept of reciprocity was not widely studied in anthropology, although Marcel Mauss's seminal sociological essay, The Gift, in 1924, which became popular decades later, explained the ubiquitous practice of gift exchange in all societies. Mauss persuasively argued that there are three parts to gift giving: the obligation to make a gift, the obligation to receive a gift, and the obligation to repay it. Thus, gift-giving creates reciprocal relationships. Hen and charis are the ancient Greek and Hebrew and Greek nouns respectively used to describe this universal norm that established and cemented covenants in the ancient Mediterranean. The Hebrew noun hen, derived from Hanan in the Torah, is later translated as the Greek noun charis in the Septuagint. Meanings of hen include a favor, a gracious gift, beauty, and goodwill, which are instrumental in bringing about a special covenant relationship, or hesed. For example, when Lot's wife is preserved, he says, "Behold, your servant has found favor, or hen, in your sight, and you have shown me great kindness, hesed, in saving your life." Scholars have long noted that the portrayal of Joseph of Egypt's life in Genesis is one of reciprocal grace. Joseph strengthened his relationship with God by always keeping his commandments. As Jacob neared death, He asked Joseph, "If I have found grace or hen in thy sight, pray thee thy hand under my thigh and deal kindly hesed and truly with me. Bury me not, I pray thee, in Egypt." Joseph then appealed to Pharaoh, asking, "If now I have found grace or hen in your eyes," and only then did he ask for permission to bury his father. Both of these early Hebrew requests draw on the norm of conventional and covenantal reciprocity. Because of the relational bond that existed between these people, they could ask for favors that were granted with mercy by means of covenant relationships. In Numbers 32, the children of Reuben, who had numerous herds of cattle, wanted a favor, or hen or karen in the Septuagint, from Moses. In Numbers 32:5, they wanted to inherit the land of Gilead, a land to the east of the Jordan River, because this was a land more suitable for their cattle. However, most of the Israelites were planning on going to war with the enemies of Israel on the west side of the Jordan. Moses asked the Reubenites and Gadites if they would go to the war on the west side, while they simultaneously settled in the east in the land of Gilead. In response to Moses' question, the sons of Reuben and Gad offered to go to war if, at the end of the war, they would receive Gilead for their inheritance. Moses promised to give them this land if they would go to war. The children of Gad and Reuben employed the convention of Hen or Karis to make a covenant with the servant of the Lord, and only then became divided.

Moving west, the Greek word charis was derived from the Indo-European root ger, which means having and receiving pleasure from gift-giving in context of public relationships, honor, and obligation. Charis expresses the norm of receiving and later reciprocating gifts, the formation of relationships, and a reciprocal obligation because of the beauty of a gift, the joy of receiving a gift, or the gift's usefulness. In archaic Greek literature of the 7th century BC, Homer's Iliad contains the phrase charin oda, meaning I recognize the favor. And this recognition established a tangible active force between individuals. It wasn't a mere passive expression of appreciation. Throughout the Iliad, the nuances of charis bound ancient people together by instilling in the recipient some sense of favor that was expected to be returned in some way. A key element of strife in the Iliad is that the warrior Achilles performed a labor or a charis for King Agamemnon. Yet Agamemnon disappointingly failed to return any appropriate favors or charis to Achilles. Agamemnon's decision to withhold obligatory charis to demonstrate gratitude for Achilles' bellicose labors, his leadership, and his loyalty provoked Achilles' wrath. In anger, Achilles withdrew from the battlefield in the Iliad Book 9, line 316, with serious consequences for those with him. Achilles was wrathful, not only because of the material gains he would have received, but more importantly because of Agamemnon's failure to reciprocate was an insult to Achilles' honor. Strong reciprocal binding relationships bestowed honor for service to one's king and companions during war. The Greek gods also expected reciprocal gratitude in literature of this period, or shame would result. In Olympian Ode No. 8, Pindar, an archaic Greek poet, wrote, accomplishment is granted to the prayers of men in gratitude or charis for their piety. The Greek gods were proverbially pleased with athletes who prayed to them while demonstrating gratitude through sacrifice, and these gods granted victory and honor as a reward. Hesiod, another archaic poet, stressed that one was always expected to remember good deeds through reciprocating charis. It's especially notable that New Testament writers like the Apostle Paul chose the same Greek noun charis to express the inviting gift of the atonement of Jesus Christ that the Book of Mormon restores. Paul's Gentile readers innately understood that the charis of Jesus' atonement obligated them to cultivate a relationship with God the Father through Jesus Christ's gifts by means of covenantal faithfulness. Gratefully receiving Jesus' atoning gift also granted other future gifts, like those of the Spirit as received in covenantal relationships by means of continuous cycles of reciprocity in 1 Corinthians 12 and 13 and Galatians chapter 5. Therefore, these obliging gifts obligated the ancient Christian disciple to demonstrate gratitude by gradually developing a personal relationship with God the Father and His Son, Jesus Christ. The Apostle Paul wrote, by the grace or charis of God, I am what I am. And His grace, or charis, which was bestowed upon me, was not in vain. But I labored more abundantly than they all. Yet not I, but the charis, or grace of God, which was with me. In 1 Corinthians 15:10, Paul credits his becoming an effective apostle to the gift of obliging grace, or charis, since it was reciprocated and not received in vain when Paul became motivated and empowered to labor among the Gentiles. Instead of promoting the later doctrine of salvation just by an abstract one-directional feeling of grace alone, Paul taught empowerment through reciprocating with God the Father through covenants. Paul did not mean in Romans 3:24 to speak of being justified freely by His grace, but he only stressed being justified through fulfilling covenantal responsibilities as a gift. The Greek doreon means by His obliging grace or as just a gift. Joseph Smith brilliantly changed freely to only in the Joseph Smith translation, which reflected the nature of Jesus' inviting, empowering gift. Paul's first century Gentile audience would certainly have understood charis as a relational, reciprocal gift with expectations of covenantal faithfulness. God's further gifts of the Holy Spirit provide sanctification that gradually empowered individuals to make and keep covenants through faithfulness. Grace motivated them to provide continuing rounds of covenantal gift-giving. Prophets in the Book of Mormon stress that faithfulness and sanctification result from gradually receiving many gifts of the Spirit made possible because of Jesus' atoning gift. Two-way reciprocal gift-giving also results in the binding covenants of Christ's church and kingdom. Early Christian theologians during the apostasy attempted to make the gospel respectable to worldly Gentiles by interpreting Christian doctrines such as the Trinity and moral agency through Neoplatonism. In Neoplatonism of the 3rd century AD, the One, an abstract, incomprehensible, all-transcending abstract oneness considered to be God, mystically gives everything by an act of all-encompassing love and grace to all things with no strings attached. That's in Plotinus's Aeneids, number 6. Neoplatonism rejected

0: original expectations of charis, because mankind was already a low emanation of this one and of the same substance. Therefore, no gifts could be exchanged and no personal relationship with the one God became possible. The pagan Plotinus, who lived in the 3rd century, argued that humans could not resist the grace of the one, formerly represented by the distant Greek gods, and so grace or charis could no longer be reciprocated within covenantal relationships. Augustine, who lived during the 4th and 5th centuries, the most influential Western church father, admired Plotinus, even though he was not a Christian, and Augustine conveniently interpreted the doctrine of grace through Neoplatonism instead of traditional archaic, classical, or Hellenistic Greek lenses. Moreover, active relational grace was incompatible with an incomprehensible oneness, or God of the creeds of the 4th century AD, which neither expected nor required anything. Like Plotinus, Augustine asserted that charis was not relational, nor did receiving it obligate any action, loyalty, covenantal faithfulness, nor any kind of reciprocity. Augustine argued for the irresistibility of God's abstract grace, effectively severing the link between covenants, reciprocity, and obligations of traditional grace or charis. It is not to be doubted, wrote Augustine, that the human will cannot resist the will of God. By turning grace into a mystical emotion that only a completely sovereign God would grant to some through negating human agency and thereby rendering the doctrine of grace completely passive, according to Augustine. Further distortions of relational grace began during the Reformation. Martin Luther, an Augustinian monk, further distorted the relational nature of grace when he professed his gladness that God has taken my salvation out of my hands and into his, making it depend on his choice and not mine, and has promised to save me not by my own work or exertion, but by his grace and mercy, exhibiting later Augustinian and Neoplatonist influences of a passive and mystical notion of grace. Also, it should be noted that Luther was even an Augustinian monk. John Calvin's followers summarized his teachings on grace as irresistible because grace would automatically save only the elect and then force them to persevere to be saved with no action or covenant relationship with God. Centuries later, Joseph Smith's Christian contemporaries continued to hold these Augustinian reformers' understandings of passive, emotional, and mystical grace. The loss of grace's covenantal nuances provides evidence that a universal apostasy occurred because passive, cheap grace distorts the necessity of making and keeping covenants, as we read it in 1 Nephi 13:26. Fortunately, active, covenantal understandings of grace were restored by the Book of Mormon. Joseph Smith's translation of the Book of Mormon thankfully restores the ancient nuances of obliging grace, as grace again invites, encourages, and promotes faithfulness by teaching how to have a genuine relationship with God. The proper way to demonstrate gratitude for the gifts of God in the Book of Mormon was through repentance and keeping commandments within a covenant by actively accepting Jesus Christ's atoning grace and furthering relationship with Heavenly Father. The Book of Mormon's depiction of grace is remarkably in harmony with the social sciences and parallels ancient Mediterranean conventions of Hen and Charis. Its depictions of relational grace are naturally at home in the 7th century BC, Near Eastern and Mediterranean cultures of the later Hellenistic world of Paul. Furthermore, the Book of Mormon corrects the divergent and erroneous modern Protestant beliefs of abstract, incongruous, one-directional grace. In particular, the Book of Mormon's usages of grace parallel the reciprocal meanings of hesed, mercy, and chen, a gift from the Old Testament, since all gifts give rise to reciprocal obligations to repent and become faithful within a covenantal relationship with God. Grace is described in the Book of Mormon remarkably enables and encourages disciples to restore broken covenantal relationships. These relationships eventually permit admittance to God's presence. The sermons of Jacob and Nephi in 2 Nephi 10 and 25 restore active, relational, and covenantal grace. Later in the text, Nephi explains why he worked so hard to persuade his posterity and his brethren, even though they might be faithful or not, to believe in Christ, the Messiah, and to be reconciled to God. Preserving and restoring the good standing within the covenantal relationship forged between them and the Lord because of grace, as we read. For we know that it is by grace that we are saved after all we can do. Here Nephi's famous words echo the words of his brother Jacob in 2 Nephi 10:24, where Jacob encouraged the brethren to reconcile themselves to the will of God and to remember after you're reconciled unto God, that is only in and through the grace of God that you're saved. The phrase, be reconciled unto God, is a shortened allusion to Jacob's slightly longer phrases, reconcile yourself to the will of God. And after you're reconciled to God, since grace necessitated accomplishing his will, when Nephi says, we know that it is by grace that we're saved, he speaks not only for himself, but he also implicitly recognizes Jacob as the source of his expression of their belief. Moreover, when Nephi refers to after all we can do, he would expect his readers to recall what Jacob had previously said when Jacob explained that salvation can operate through the grace of God only and after one is reconciled to God through restoring a proper covenantal relationship. After all we can do is then an elliptical reference to Jacob's after you're reconciled unto God, thereby maintaining the covenantal relationship through Jesus' atonement and human reconciliation of any infractions. The doctrine of reciprocal relational grace allows justice, wisdom, power, mercy, and the greatness of God to be received in stages as further reciprocal gifts in a cycle of empowering grace so that the recipients are saved in 2 Nephi 10:24 and 25:23. Besides being an astonishing example of intertextuality in the Book of Mormon, Nephi's description of 2 Nephi 25 invokes the ancient covenantal understanding of obliging grace that was conventional in pre-classical Mediterranean worlds. Furthermore, it's significant that Jacob's sermon was delivered in a setting of a temple dedication to situate Nephi's concept of covenantal grace. In order that this salvific relationship might materialize, those bound to God through his covenant, as Jacob taught, must reconcile themselves through grace-enabled relationships. This intriguing Book of Mormon passage corrects false notions of an abstract mystical grace that flourished during late antiquity, the Middle Ages, Reformation, and are still very popular in many circles of Christendom today. In another passage, the Book of Mormon clarified that being born again comes by choosing to receive the obliging gift of the Spirit of God through the ordinance of baptism as stressed by Jesus Christ himself in 3 Nephi 11:32 to 35. Making and keeping covenants, beginning with the covenant of baptism in 4 Nephi 1:1, empowers disciples to fully receive the temporal and spiritual blessings of the Savior's atoning gift in 4 Nephi 1:1 through 18. At the end of his ministry, Mormon delivered a message about the obligatory reciprocal nature of the gift of God through exhorting his son Moroni. This graceful gift specifically resulted in the gift of his calling that enabled him to be willing to communicate with all in Moroni 7:2. This grace obligated and thereby empowered Mormon to magnify his calling as a prophetic writer to speak to future readers of the Book of Mormon. He reminded his son to remember the grace of Jesus, which invites faith and repentance, followed by receiving the covenant of baptism. Furthermore, Jesus' graceful gift progressively brings about a knowledge of his infinite goodness that should obligate Moroni to gain endurance of faith on his name to the end in Moroni 8:3. By means of actively encouraging Moroni and the future reader to understand and choose to accept this obliging grace and covenantal obligations that this relationship entails, the reader might have God the Father's grace to abide with him forever in Moroni 9:26. In order for grace to abide forever in a cycle of gift-giving reciprocity, one must choose to come to Jesus Christ, be perfected in him, deny all ungodliness, completely love God, and only thereby would his grace then become sufficient for all in order to complete future cycles of grace in Moroni 10:32. This special gift of reciprocal grace obligates disciples to be perfect in a relationship with Jesus, making it impossible to deny the power of God in Moroni 10:32. By means of enabling the cycles of relational grace, the faithful may become sanctified in Christ by the grace of God and empowered in the covenant of the Father under the remission of your sins to gradually and eventually become completely holy in Moroni 10:33. These uses of grace remarkably parallel those of the ancient archaic old world. The Book of Mormon passages also explain in detail what hen and charis gifts are and how their acceptance will empower disciples to become faithful. Jesus' atonement is described as an infinite gift which continually invites repentance in 2 Nephi 9:7 and Alma 34:8 to 12. Jesus' graceful gift of tender mercies are characterized in the first chapter of the Book of Mormon as a gift of the chosen faithful in 1 Nephi 1:20, that they may make them mighty even unto the power of deliverance. Finally, at the conclusion of the Book of Mormon, Moroni invites the reader to remember how merciful the Lord has been unto the children of men from the creation of Adam even down until the time you shall receive these things and ponder them in your hearts. Moroni 10:3, inspiring action of receiving and internalizing Jesus' graceful gift of mercy to result in empowering knowledge of the truthfulness of the Book of Mormon. This grace-encouraging knowledge facilitates the ability to become faithful in covenant relationships. As disciples choose to strive to keep these commandments and remain loyal, they will in due course receive more empowering gifts from God the Father, including the enabling gift of the Holy Ghost to become converted in time, and thus ensure their faithful relationship with God the Father and His Son is strengthened. Jesus taught that if His people always remember me, that they would in turn have His Spirit to be with them in 3 Nephi 18:11, through enduring to the end in 2 Nephi 31:20, as necessitated by the covenant relationship of obliging grace. Disciples become closer to God and even become able to become like Him. Jesus also became like the Father, grace for grace, as all disciples may do, as we read in Helaman 12:24 and the Doctrine and Covenants 93:12. Even though Jesus did not receive a fullness of God the Father's gifts at first, He continued grace for grace, according to Doctrine and Covenants 93:13, in a cycle of graceful gift-giving until He eventually did receive their fullness. In summary, the Book of Mormon's presentation of the doctrine of grace beautifully restores its lost ancient understandings. Grace in the Book of Mormon inspires individuals to faithfully act and thereby receive more gifts of God that progressively enable covenant faithfulness. Through reading the Book of Mormon, I have become able to appreciate the necessity of the restoration upon realizing how Christ's atoning gift brings about the empowering gift of the Holy Ghost to take full advantage of all of God the Father's amazing gifts that He has for us. These gifts, favors, and blessings assist us to remain on and progress along the covenant path. Disciples qualify for future spiritual gifts by loyal, faithful service and increasingly receive more divine gifts, especially the gifts of the Holy Ghost, until they receive a fullness of these gifts like Jesus Christ did.
1: Man, thank you so much. My brain is over here exploding with questions for you. Can we start with the concept of this reciprocal gift giving? Because here's what's happening in my head is, if I gave you a birthday gift, you would probably say thank you, and I would completely demur, right? Yes. I would say, oh, it's nothing.
2: Yes.
1: And I do that because I don't want you to feel obligated to
2: yes.
1: me, which is so completely yes. backwards from what you're talking
2: yes,
1: about.
2: Yes, it is very
1: different. What comes in mind when I say that?
0: In the modern world, so I think this really starts with Luther. And there's a number of books by a New Testament scholar named John Barclay. And he goes into how anciently gifts are always reciprocal. And then when you get to the modern world, starting with Luther, gifts are perfected by not returning them mm-hmm. in many ways. Especially in postmodernism, you have lots of these thinkers who believe that a gift really isn't a gift if you have to return it.
1: Mm-hmm.
0: So anyway, that's very modern thinking, but that doesn't reflect how ancient people thought, and actually still how most societies around the world think and work in terms of gift giving.
1: Yeah, it seems like you're saying the gift giving is there as part of building the relationship, not a deterrent to building a relationship.
0: Yes, exactly. So anciently, the idea is that if you receive a gift, especially in the Roman client-patron relationship that Paul understood and his readers and listeners would have understood, that if they received a gift, and they could choose to receive a gift or not, then they would be under some kind of obligation to show that they were grateful and thankful by giving some type of a gift. Usually, though, most gifts are vertical. So they're usually of a patron or a king or somebody who's much more powerful. And there's no way to really reciprocate gifts other than maybe being loyal or being a follower in some way, doing what the giver asked within their ability to. And I think that's what Paul meant and what people, you know, like the Romans or Galatians or other communities of Christians that Paul's addressing would have understood when he's talking about grace. And
1: mm-hmm.
0: I'm working on the Romans and Galatians commentary for the BYU New Testament commentary, and I've tried to restore what a first century person would have understood, not what Martin Luther mm-hmm. thought it meant or what later people want to make it think that it meant maybe just to fit what they believe in modern times. I think it also, it makes it very easy for people just to say they can receive a gift of God and do nothing. Mm-hmm. I think maybe the natural man or woman likes that idea. That our Heavenly Father, though, has given us some amazing gifts, like He's given us bodies, He's preserved agency, He's given us prophets, most importantly, the gift of His Son, Jesus Christ's atonement. And He will give us more gifts, especially special gifts of the Holy Spirit. And there's a whole bunch of them. The greatest, of course, is charity that Paul mentions.
2: And all gifts we can't possibly pay back.
0: Right.
2: So we pay back with our faithfulness and our love, but it is still obligation. Oh, I love that. Let me pivot a tiny bit. So some of the work I do is in trying to understand the evangelical point of view. And a spear that they throw at our church a lot is, you guys think you can earn your way to heaven. We believe in grace. You believe in works.
0: Yes.
2: How would you respond to somebody who said that to you?
0: Actually, somebody said this to me when I was in elementary school, when I was about 11. Mm-hmm. I had a friend whose father was the pastor of the biggest church in town in Layton, Utah. And he just said that I wasn't a Christian because I didn't believe in grace. Mm-hmm. And I remember asking lots of people in the church, and I didn't really get a lot of good answers, but as I had the opportunity to go to college, I decided to study subjects that would help me deal with these big theological questions. And eventually I got to study these ancient languages, and kind of at the end of graduate school, I realized that how ancient people understood grace is very different than how modern people understand grace. And I wondered if Paul is writing these Gentile converts, why wouldn't he use the same word as the word was understood in that time? And then I just realized that a lot of the Bible had been mistranslated to fit these Protestant and Augustinian agendas. And in a lot of ways, I think it makes people feel okay in their sins, like they don't really have to change. They don't really have to be a disciple. They don't really have to have a relationship with Heavenly Father. I think in some ways, not understanding grace undermines agency at the end of the day.
2: Yeah, that's fascinating.
0: Yeah.
2: What do you think would change in the life of an average Latter-day Saint if they understood grace like this?
0: I think that an average Latter-day Saint would probably accept any callings that the bishop or someone in the bishopric asked them to fulfill. I've been able to serve in YSA wards, and sometimes I've invited people to do simple things like, will you be a ward missionary? Mm-hmm. I think if you really understood that Jesus died for you on the cross and suffered in Gethsemane, and you'll receive more gifts and blessings from our Heavenly Father as you show that you're thankful and grateful by serving others. That's what King Benjamin says, is that we can't repay God, but we can serve other people. Mm-hmm. And that's actually what we're expected to do. And I think too, we can lose these gifts, and we can fall from grace, as it also says in the New Testament, if just like, you know, maybe Achilles or other people in classical literature, if you choose not to keep reciprocating and having a relationship with God, in a lot of ways you can fall out of receiving all the blessings of Jesus' atonement. So I think one of them would be callings. I think another thing would be that I think people would preach the gospel a lot more if they realized that we're obligated in so many ways to share. So I guess what I'm saying is we can't earn our way. There's no way we can pay back God, but I think there's 100 ways we can serve others and serve God and show that we love God. And the good thing about that is He'll give us more gifts, mm-hmm. especially the Holy Ghost and gifts of the Spirit. A lot of us have patriarchal blessings that maybe teach us about special gifts we can receive, but the greatest of all of them is charity, which is just having love for others. So I think as we reciprocate with God, it'll be easier to love others and become like Jesus ultimately.
2: Yeah, you're talking about obligation in an entirely different way than we think about it in our society. We think of it as a burden and something that's sort of being put upon us. And you're talking about it as the means through which a relationship grows. That's fascinating.
0: Yeah. It's probably more like an expectation, maybe is another way to describe it, that our Heavenly Father does expect certain things from us as His children, and He expects us to make and keep covenants. Mm-hmm. And so a lot of members of the church might not take their covenants very seriously either. Mm-hmm. And so, of course, we can repent because of Jesus, and we can go and take the sacrament worthily and decide we're going to be willing to do whatever Heavenly Father has asked us to. But yeah, there's no way we can pay back God or earn our way. But on the other hand, we don't slide into heaven. I sometimes call people greasy gracers because they think they can just slide into heaven, which isn't what Paul meant, and that's not what people would have understood in the first century.
1: Yeah.
2: Okay, last question. The way that people in our church have talked about grace has changed a lot over time, especially maybe even in the last, 10 years?
0: Yes. People are talking about it a lot.
2: Right. Thoughts on how it's currently being talked about, maybe compared to how it used to be talked about?
0: Yeah, I don't know if people talked about it very much, in 100 years ago or something. I think that our church tried to, maybe my perception at least is that we tried to fit into the Protestant world quite a bit. And yeah, lately I think though there's been lots of research in the Protestant world. There's a movement, it's called the New Pauline Perspective. Mm-hmm. So it started with E.P. Sanders and people like James Dunn and N.T. Wright. And even before them a little bit with Christer Stendahl. And so they started to say, actually guys, let's go and look at what the first century meanings would have been. Let's not use the filter of Luther or Augustine or different people. And so I think the members of the church, do really well. I think just honestly having the Book of Mormon, I think the Book of Mormon teaches grace very plainly and beautifully. It makes us want to be good. It makes us want to receive all the gifts of God without maybe being able to articulate the theology behind grace.
1: Mm-hmm.
0: I've been kind of surprised, that not a lot of people have looked at the New Pauline Perspective until fairly recently. And so, a lot of the people, I think they have very good intentions, but they just haven't been able to look at the Greek or Latin texts. And I think some of the writings about grace by various Deseret Book authors, maybe Sherry Dew, I think some of those things help people to rely on the Savior and realize that we can't earn our way to heaven. But anyway, a lot of my work deals with more of the nitty-gritty of mm-hmm. let's see exactly what the Scriptures mean. And honestly, I think the Bible just hasn't been translated very well. I think starting with Hugh Nibley, who pointed out often that the New Testament wasn't translated very well. I think, many people in the church have started to notice some of these problems. And I know Adam Miller and many others have written recent works on grace. I think that can be helpful to some perfectionists in the church who think mm-hmm. that they can work their way to heaven, which isn't true. But I think the flip side of that, too, is that we need to make and keep covenants and stay on the covenant path, which President Nelson has been talking about recently in the last, three or four years. And I think in our world where there are no absolutes or there's no meaning of things, a lot of people would say, well, why should I keep commandments or mm-hmm. why should I pay my tithing or why should I do all these things? But I think these are different ways that we show that we're grateful and thankful and we qualify for more gifts.
2: Oh, absolutely fascinating. Thank you so much. I learned a lot listening to you, Brent. We're going to take a short break. Coming back soon, we will have Spencer Krauss with us and talking about our next subject. See you in a few minutes.

0: Our next speaker is Lynn Wilson. Lynn Hilton Wilson earned her PhD in theology and American religious history from Marquette University. Her doctoral dissertation compared Joseph Smith's understanding of the Spirit with his contemporaries. Master's degree focused on New Testament studies. She attended BYU as an undergraduate and studied nursing and music. She returned to BYU and has an adjunct professor of religion and to teach at Education Week. She presents regularly at the Mormon History Association, Society of Biblical Literature, and the like. She served in the church education system for the past 35 years. Currently, she teaches institute, and there's more there you can read about her. Her husband is Elder Dal Wilson. They live in Palo Alto, have 7 children, all with red hair. So I like them very much for that. Eight grandchildren, blonde, ginger, and brown. With that, I'll turn the time over to Lynn Wilson.
1: Yeah, thank you. The grandkids are worth seeing. Thanks. Restoring a kingdom of priests. Oh, I got to learn how to use the clicker. And is this supposed to be down that low, or is it supposed to be a cup high? A little bit higher? Okay. They said to put it at my chest, but you just let me know. Restoring a kingdom of priests and priestesses fits very nicely into the new name of FAIR, or Faithful Answers to Informed Responses. However, I chose the name when I thought it was the old FAIR, which was, of course, the original Foundation for Apologetic Information and Research. So I would like to defend today 2 prophetic statements about women. First of all, our beloved Russell M. Nelson, how I yearn for you to understand that the restoration of the priesthood is just as relevant to you as women as it is to any man, because the Melchizedek priesthood has been restored. Both covenant-keeping women and men have access to all the spiritual blessings in the church. That's from General Conference 2019. The next statement is by our prophet Joseph Smith. And this is his first meeting at the Relief Society on March 17th, 1842. I have desired to organize the sisters in the order of the priesthood. I now have the keys by which to do it. And then just a week after this, the prophet continued and said, he just elaborated at another Relief Society meeting, the Lord is going to make the Church of Jesus Christ a kingdom of priests, a holy people, a chosen generation, as in Enoch's day, having all the gifts of the Spirit. And he goes on and on and on. So my topic of restoring priests and priestesses of the restoration, I don't want to sound too ostentatious here, but the more I thought about it, the more I realized this is really the whole focus of the restoration. Just look how things came to pass in the restoration. We start out with the first vision, and then we go to the spiritual opening of the canon and bringing out the Book of Mormon, the gift of the Holy Ghost, which is applying the atonement and sanctification. We start gathering Israel with the priesthood ordinances. We establish Zion and the holy temples and peoples, all to prepare a kingdom of priests and priestesses to receive their exaltation. So I really feel like everything that has come to pass in the restoration has this as the end goal. I've divided my presentation into 3 basic points: a historical perspective on the priesthood, and I'll go all the way from the Bible clear down to Joseph's scripture and sermons. And then secondly, the purpose of the Relief Society for future priestesses. And third, the purpose of the temple to prepare a kingdom of priests and priestesses. Biblically, we know that Aaron and his sons and his cousins were all ordained and washed and clothed in garments for the priesthood. Exodus 40 reads, "Thou shalt anoint them, that they may minister unto me in the priest's office, for their anointing shall surely be an everlasting priesthood throughout their generations." As the priests begin their work from the tabernacle, they're moved into the first temple and then the second temple. And then Herod reforms that second temple. And the priesthood becomes the foundational structure of temple ritual. But in the New Testament, the priesthood takes on a new light. Rather than functioning just in the temple, the priesthood is given to those who are not of the Aaronic order. In fact, 1 Peter chapter 2, verse 5 and 9 reads, "Ye are building up a spiritual house and holy priesthood to offer a spiritual sacrifice acceptable to God by Jesus Christ. Ye are a chosen generation, a royal priesthood, a holy nation, and a peculiar people." after the apostolic 10-year and our early church fathers are grown, Tertullian and many others refer to the Christians are all priests. However, by the time of the 16th century, one of the complaints that Martin Luther was most concerned about in his 95 theses and afterwards is that the priesthood had become corrupt, and he sought for a priesthood of all believers. So as the Reformation began to unfold with Calvin and Zwingli and others, this question of the priesthood became very important. And unfortunately, it became a point of contention, and they began attacking the priesthood. In fact, Protestants usually use the word priesthood as anti-authority or anti-whatever. You know, they weren't in favor of it at all. In fact, they called it popish. Another word for the Roman leader of the church. This also reflected in the United States. And in 1824, we find documents like, "We distinctly know that the popish priests only seek for power, that they may enjoy it against our principles." Now, probably the most famous theologian of the day, at least in the 19th century, was Charles Hodge. And he was so against this that he even equated the Pope with the Antichrist. Papacy is the name for the Holy See, or the Pope. You see, when you go to school with the Catholics, with your doctorate, you learn all these good words like papacy, you know. When we look, though, at Richard Bushman's analysis of Joseph's environment, he said, "The priesthood was an alien concept to Yankee Christians. Joseph may have considered it prudent to say nothing about the priesthood in his early years, or possibly he didn't understand it himself." Did he understand it? When did Joseph learn about this? I'm fascinated. I would like to take with you, just on a short little journey as we go through this historical outline, to look at when it was restored and how it was restored. September 21st, 1823, Moroni, first visit, mentions the priesthood. "As we know, behold, I will reveal unto you the priesthood by the hand of Elijah the prophet before the coming of the great and dreadful day of the Lord." Continuing on in 1829, as the blitzkrieg of the Book of Mormon translation begins under Oliver Cowdery's turkey quill, he translates over 100 references, hundreds, not just over 100, hundreds of references that refer to the priesthood in that great text. 1829. I find the Book of Mormon is what taught Joseph about the priesthood. I do not think it evolved as it went. And I'd like to give you just a few examples. Remember when Oliver sits down, they start in Mosiah. So Alma was quite soon after the translating began. Look at Alma chapter 13. And this is not talking about the lower priesthood, the Aaronic, which was in the biblical tense. This is the higher priesthood. "Thus being called by this holy calling and ordained by the high priesthood of the holy order of God to teach his commandments unto the children of men, that they might also enter his rest. And the high priesthood being under the order of the Son, which order is after the foundation of the world." And he just keeps going and going and going. You know, this is saturated with references to both priesthood, but mainly the higher priesthood, because the Book of Mormon people did not stem from Aaron. We know they're Josephites and they're Mulekites. The Mulekites, of course, are from Zedekiah. They're from Judah. So the high priesthood is what Nephi and the following prophets were given by the Lord in their prophetic mantle. Joseph and Oliver, I think, learned to ask the questions about priesthood when they got to 3 Nephi, chapter 18, verse 37. "The disciples bear record that he gave them power to give the Holy Ghost." Now, Jack, if Jack were here, he'd stand up and say, this is one of many verses that may have stimulated Oliver and Joseph, but this is the one that I got from Jack that he thinks is the best. So I go through the Book of Mormon and I start saying, okay, this word refers to the priesthood. This word refers to the priesthood. Well, I ended up with dozens of words that refer to priesthood power. And I became fascinated to see how most of the Book of Mormon does not refer to keys. Most of it refers to God's power on earth. And this is how I felt when I finished going through the Book of Mormon. So I called into some research associates to help me. And Dr. Court Hilton organized this enormous amount of information in the Book of Mormon into two basic categories. information that is the bestowal of priesthood authority, and then some attributes of the priesthood. And each book was taken and divided up, not verse by verse, not word by word, but conglomerate. So the first one in 1 Nephi would be Lehi's vision and call. So there are several verses there, and there are dozens of references to the priesthood in that section if we're looking at these larger words of ordain or call or power from God or his holy order. I was ordained after the holy order of God, things like that, which are key words that represent the priesthood in our definitions. And then Court Hilton did the same thing on all of these. You can see every single book has them. Just phenomenal amount of resources here. Another scholar helped me on this slide. He took each book and where did they talk about the priesthood and what did they talk about it? And do we see an emphasis? Now, Alma talks about the priesthood more than anyone else. And I wasn't surprised to find that in Alma's collections, most of the references to the priesthood are about the organization, the offices, the church itself directing it, because he's the high priest. You know, this is his job. At least much of the book is written by him. As we look down at 3 Nephi, most of the references on the priesthood come out of our Savior's voice or the prophetic leading up to the Savior's voice. And sure enough, we are very consistent there. 92% of the references to the priesthood deal with this divine direction and instruction from God, or the need to be called missionary work and record what's being taught, things like that. Another look at the Book of Mormon. How much of each book is attributed to having the priesthood as a theme? And this was very interesting. If we look at the entire Book of Mormon, 14% deals with the administration. And just below that, 13.7% deals with prophecy and teaching and authority. And then you can look at each book. The Third Nephi has a very large proportion that discusses the priesthood or authority or the power of God on the earth, which is what Christ is doing as he comes back. This makes a lot of sense to me. In addition to the Book of Mormon having this overarching view of the priesthood, I also wanted to look at the Doctrine and Covenants. And of course, that makes it tricky because I want to just look at the sections that Joseph restored. And so we start out with 1829 on May 15th, section 13, John the Baptist's record of the Aaronic priesthood being restored with those keys. Upon you, my fellow servants, in the name of the Messiah, I confer the priesthood of Aaron, which holds the keys of the ministering of angels. Joseph continued on, and according to some first-hand accounts or second-hand accounts, Joseph is the first-hand account, second-hand accounts, while Joseph is still down in Harmony translating, so before June is finished in 1829, he receives the Melchizedek priesthood from the apostles Peter, James, and John. But if we don't want to believe Addison Everett's account and a couple by the Whitmers, then we need to say, well, we know for sure he had it before the organization of the church on April 6, 1830, because that's when the first time an ordinance was made under the power of the Melchizedek priesthood with the laying on of hands for the gift of the Holy Ghost. But then we start seeing more sections. 42 gives this wonderful section on the gifts of the Spirit that Joseph equated multiple times to the power of the priesthood, that all the gifts of the Spirit function as if they were being directed by God's priesthood. And he doesn't say power of God. He says the priesthood. September of 1832 is when he receives the oath and the covenant of the priesthood. And then on 1835 is when he gets this section 107. So as we look at the word priesthood, it's actually 126 times. But if you add an S or you add a few other little things around it, it's approximately 130 times in the Doctrine and Covenants. And we have almost, or depending on which words you're going to count, I did not count anything like the Spirit. I did not count that as priesthood. But I think Joseph Smith would have counted the Spirit as priesthood power. But this was interesting to see in the Doctrine and Covenants this many references just to this idea of priesthood power. Also interesting to me, when we had the real first edition, 1835, since the 1830 was destroyed by the mobs, or the 1833, excuse me, by 1835, when they're doing this edition, they, instead of putting them semi-chronologically, they chose to organize the revelations by putting the priesthood ones first. Of course, we have the preface, section one, and then we have the articles and covenants of the church, which describe the priesthood ordinances, and then we have the oath and covenant of the priesthood, and section 107 on the keys of the priesthood. So it lets you have a flavor of what Joseph felt and the early church leaders felt were most important to be communicated in their new book of scripture. When we were going through that calendar outline, I don't know if you caught the fact that the section 84 came on the fifth anniversary of Joseph receiving the golden plates from Angel Moroni. I think these dates are so significant because of their relevance in the Hebrew calendar as well. Remember, when Moroni comes, it's on days like the Day of Atonement and during the Feast of Tabernacles, and very significant dates in Jewish history, and are exactly tied into the restoration of the gospel. We see the same thing happening right here with the restoration of the oath and covenant of the priesthood in section 84. And as we look at this, I just am so grateful

that our prophet has spoken on it recently too. But as you take section 84, I know all of you can't see the very bottom half, so I'll read the slide for you. As I took section 84 and I just wanted to organize it, I saw that the Book of Mormon is introduced first. And then building on the Book of Mormon is the topic of the priesthood. And then building on the priesthood is the call to missionary work, to gather Israel. And why do we need to gather Israel? So that they can go to the temple. And why do they have to go to the temple? To receive the covenants for the oath and covenant of the priesthood. And why do they need that? To become a kingdom of priests and priestesses in order to prepare the world for the second coming. It's just a beautiful outline of how the Lord wants us to do things. But section 84 almost entirely refers to the priesthood in this general sense of God's power that's available to all believers who will live worthy of it. And in fact, in section 84, the Lord hearkens back to Moses. Verse 23 reads, that Moses sought diligently to sanctify his people that they might behold the face of God. Joseph was called to do the same thing. He is calling modern day Israel to once again climb the mount. Do not stay in the foothills any longer. We have stayed there with the children of Israel, and the early Christians did. And so the Lord once again raised up a prophet and says, climb this mountain and enter into my presence. The oath and the covenant of the priesthood is divided into an if, then. If you covenant to serve the Lord, magnify your service to him, receive Jesus as your redeemer, and live by every word of God, then you will be sanctified by the Spirit and receive all the Father has for you. This is the oath and covenant of the priesthood. So, our prophet had a great conversation at the restoration of the priesthood site with President Gene Bingham. Here it goes. Can you hear it?

I'm sorry, I didn't give you a little more lead in there, so you could have heard that first part where the prophet said, the oath and covenant of the priesthood is for women. So anyway, c'est la vie. Trust me, it's good. Go look at it online. So in light of the prophet's statement, I want to go back to this famous verse, this scripture mastery verse, and read it as if it were written to women as well as men. So I am going to say, for whosoever is faithful unto the magnifying of their callings are sanctified by the Spirit unto the renewing of their bodies, and they become the church and kingdom and the elect of God, and also all they who receive the priesthood receive me, thus saith the Lord. This is just powerful. Going back to the rest of the Doctrine and Covenants, as we leave section 84, it was interesting to me to see where the most, in the Doctrine and Covenants, where do we talk about the priesthood most? Well, the topics are priesthood titles, offices, and callings. This is the organization of the church. The Doctrine and Covenants could be like the book of Leviticus. It's a priesthood manual for us. I thought it was also interesting that the second most regular use of priesthood in the Doctrine and Covenants is under the idea of power, the power of godliness. I also wanted to just look chronologically at where the priesthood falls in because of that statement, oh, he never talked about it until the end. Let's just look at it chronologically. In 1829, we have one reference, 1832, 1831, 8, 1832, 27. 1833, 10. Now, the reason why I put 10 there is because Joseph had learned about celestial order of marriage, but he had not recorded it. But he had learned about it. So the idea is that some of those numbers could go back to 1843 when it was published. But he did start teaching it at that point, and that's why I put it there. Remember, he doesn't translate most of the Bible, the Old Testament, excuse me, until the very end. He goes through Genesis 24, and then the Lord calls him to do the New Testament. And then when he finishes the New Testament, we have the last few months where they have the new system, and he translates the Joseph Smith translation of Genesis 25 through Malachi with very, very few changes compared to the rest. So that's when I think he receives this revelation, is during that 1830 period, 33 period. In my opinion, go ahead, throw rotten eggs. Okay, no more. 1835, see, that is when the oath and the covenant of the priesthood comes in. 1835 is when section 107 comes in. So this is on the keys of the priesthood. So you see that one revelation really having a large portion of it. And of course, this revelation specifically is focused on the reassignments that men have. Now, I'm just chuckling because everywhere we go, my husband's a member of the 11th Quorum of the 70. He has no keys. And people ask him to do things. He says, go talk to your stake president. I have no keys. You know, these keys are held by very few people. You know, your deacon's quorum president has one, but not a member of the Area 70. So it's just interesting to see how it's outlined here for us. But President Elder Oaks spoke on this before he was the President Oaks, and he said, ultimately, all keys of the priesthood are held by the Lord himself. Most of us here on earth just held them for a short period of time to do the Lord's work, but they're actually all his keys. Continuing on, Jesus Christ, and whose priesthood it is, he is the one who determines what keys are delegated to mortals and how these keys will be used. You know, he's saying, we're just his servants. We're just trying to do it his way. Going back to the timeline, 1835, I already mentioned, Joseph receives section 107, but he also receives the Egyptian scrolls, and he begins learning something about the Book of Abraham. Now, in 1842, he publishes facsimile number 2, but remember, the text for facsimile number 2 was never published. Joseph translated it, but was never published. We do not have in the Book of Abraham anything that matches facsimile 2. All we have is that nice little number 7 definition. This is God sitting on his throne revealing the key words of the priesthood with all these stick figures, which are very clear in my opinion. 1836 is when Joseph is able to restore the washings and anointings in preparation for the dedication of the Kirtland Temple. 1836 in March until April 3rd, we have that beautiful dedication of the Kirtland Temple with the outpouring of Pentecostal gifts of the Spirit and marvelous manifestations and visions and all those extra meetings. And of course,
Elijah comes in fulfillment of that prophecy by Moroni to restore the sealing keys. The organization of the Relief Society, March 17th, 1842. And then that a month or month and a half, 6 weeks later, Joseph gives the first endowment to nine men in Nauvoo. And then in 1843, I hope that's not going to fall, Emma receives her initiatories and endowment. I've got to be a little calmer. As I looked at Joseph's letters and his sermons, again, I see an overarching definition that he uses for the power of the priesthood. I want to start with a letter that's from Liberty Jail. He's already been there for a month. He's in the height of emotional distress because the saints are still trying to get across the freezing plains of Missouri out of the state. And he writes, "Dear and well-beloved brethren," and when I say brethren, we mean those who have continued faithful in Christ, men, women, and children. I take this definition and apply it. I thought I was being calm. Apply it to other things that Joseph says as well, especially at this time period. And remember, this time period is when he also receives section 121 in Liberty Jail. "Behold, there are many called, but few are chosen. And why are they not chosen? Because their hearts are set so much upon the things of this world. They aspire to the honors of men. And they do not learn this one lesson, that the rights of the priesthood are inseparably connected with the powers of heaven. This is not gender specific. This is for all." Now, when Joseph gets up to Nauvoo later that year, and he begins with a sermon in August of 39, before he has malaria, I think. Actually, he had it in June, so before the second bout, I think. "The priesthood is an everlasting principle and existed with God from eternity and all to eternity without the beginning of days or end of years. The keys have to be brought in from heaven whenever the gospel is sent. And the power of the Melchizedek priesthood is to have the power of endless lives, of holding the keys and powers and blessings." Another sermon, January 6th, 1842. "Jehovah has promised his servants to prepare the earth for the return of his glory, even a celestial glory, a kingdom of priests and kings of God for the Lamb forever on Mount Zion, and in the restitution of all things." You know, this theme of we have to raise up this kingdom of priests and priestesses in order for the Savior to come is also stated in the book of Revelation. Do you remember chapter 19? We've got 101 verses on all the last day destructions, all the seven plagues and all the misery that's going to happen. Then finally it says in chapter 19, I think it's verse 7, 8, or 9, somewhere around there, "The bride was finally ready for the bridegroom. So the bridegroom came." As soon as we've developed this kingdom of priests and priestesses, as soon as we are ready for the second coming, it will come. We've had multiple general conference talks that have said, the church is wicked enough for the second coming. The problem is the saints aren't ready. This was being taught by Joseph in 1842. In June, so after the Relief Society is organized, "We believe that it," and he's referring to the gift of the Holy Ghost, "is necessary to make and organize the priesthood." This was very confusing to me on my dissertation. 10,000 hours trying to figure out why is he calling the priesthood the gift of the Holy Ghost? "That no man can be called to fill any office in the ministry without it." Well, is he referring to the priesthood, the Holy Ghost? You know, I'm really puzzled over this. "We also believe in prophecy and tongues and visions and revelations and gifts and healings, and that these things cannot be enjoyed without the gift of the Holy Ghost." Okay, Joseph is constantly tying the priesthood power with the power of the Spirit. August 27th, 1843. "The Holy Ghost is God's messenger to administer in all those priesthoods." This is just fascinating to me. So I continue to see this overarching view as we look at the history that Joseph restored. But let's move on now to the second point on the organization of the Relief Society for Future Priestesses.
Usually we have Eliza R.'s minutes, but Sarah M. Kimball recorded part of this first meeting for us on March 17th, 1842, up in the upper floor of the Red Brick Store. And she said that when the prophet organized the Relief Society, it was under the priesthood after the pattern of the priesthood. Well, I thought, that sounds interesting. Haven't I heard that word before somewhere, or that collection of words? Where have I heard under the priesthood? Do a little word search. It's in section 107. The office of an elder is under the Melchizedek priesthood. What's the order of priesthood? I look that up. I see it all over the place. It's the higher priesthood. Joseph is trying to raise up the Relief Society for these women to become priestesses. And he repeated it over and over at the meetings. In the third meeting, now in Eliza R.'s notes, she records this as March 3rd, but Andrew Ehat sent me an email a couple days ago and said it was actually March 31st. Eliza got it wrong. But I had already turned to my slides. So the handwriting says March 30th, even if Eliza didn't get the date right. She didn't have an iPhone. You know, what do? To make this society a kingdom of priests, as in Enoch's day, as in Paul's day, that was exciting to me. Because as we look at some of the early church writings, the early Christian church, we are having prayer circles with men and women praying. In fact, 1 Corinthians chapter 11 talks about the ordinance where the women have to veil their faces because it's a sign of their power and authority to be functioning in that ordinance. So this was very exciting for me to see that. Continuing on at this same meeting, the society should move according to the ancient priesthood. Hence, there should be a select society separate from the evils of the world. Choice, virtuous, and holy. Now, the reason why he's emphasizing this is the meeting has, Relief Society has already tripled in numbers, and he wants them to keep it small because he wants them to be worthy of becoming priestesses. So I just did a little number counting, and Eliza R.'s notes do not always list everyone who's in the meeting attendance, so some of the dates I wasn't able to get it, but whenever Eliza R. took roll, and I counted them up, and I got 19 women at the first meeting, and by the end, in March of 1844, we have 1,341 members. The most famous meeting, though, was April 28th, 1842, and this meeting became known to the women as the Prophet's Revelation on Women. Joseph gave a lecture on the priesthood, showing how the sisters would come in possession of the privileges, blessings, and gifts of the priesthood, and that the signs should follow.

the sick, or excuse me, it's hard to read this, faith, or if the sick had faith to be healed by their administration. And then Eliza R.'s notes continue. He reproved those that were disposed to find fault with the management and concerns, saying if he undertook to lead the church, he would lead it right. He goes on, if the sisters should have faith to heal the sick, let all hold their tongues. Now, this artist has chosen to put the women's hands on the expecting mother's abdomen, and that was normal practice. You laid your hands on the area of ailment, and most illnesses, when blessings were needed, had to do with female issues for women. Whether it's mastitis or whatever, it would be inappropriate for an elder to come in and put their hands there. And it was very appropriate, and the women were the ones doing the deliveries at home in this time. And so labor and delivery was often accompanied not only by blessings, but later by washings and anointings. This sermon of April 28th became so beloved by the sisters that it was republished and reprinted and recited and resaid by so many people. And my slide goes through all of them. One of them actually was with President Wilford Woodruff at the an Apostle Franklin D. Richards was read again. So these are not just in the Relief Society magazine. That was just the picture that I got because it was such a cool photo. I would like to read to you a statement by Sister Carol Cornwall Madsen, one of our fabulous scholars on this era. Joseph Smith's spiritually charged sermons to the members of the Relief Society instilled in them a powerful sense of their worth as women, as well as Latter-day Saints. He had a broad vision of the women's role in the Restoration and desired to teach them how they would come in possessions of the privileges and blessings of the gifts of the priesthood that accompanied the restoration of the gospel. The Nauvoo Minutes, which inspired and guided the women of the church for several generations, indicated his hope to make of the Society a kingdom of priestesses, affirming its connection with the ordinances of the temple. The minutes tell of his delivering the sisters the keys of knowledge and intelligence and interpretation, both temporal and spiritual, in his encouragement of their expression of the gifts of the Spirit, all of which gave these women a sense of full citizenship in the restored church. Unquote. And it wasn't just the prophet Joseph either. Listen to what Brigham said. This is at General Conference in 1844. And if I'm correct, I think this is the King Follett Sermon General Conference. But Joseph is on Sunday, and I think he's on Saturday. Don't quote me on that one. I want a wife that can take care of my children when I am away, who can pray, lay on hands, anoint with oil, and baffle the enemy. He continues on later when he's in Utah in the Journal of Discourses, Volume 7. The man that honors his priesthood and the woman that honors her priesthood will receive an everlasting inheritance in the kingdom of God. This idea was not shied even on our third prophet, John Taylor, who, when he's ordaining and setting apart the third General Relief Society president, Zina Young, he says, thou shalt have the gift to heal the sick. And as I look back, there are patriarchal blessings given as far back as Joseph Smith Sr. in 1836, where he is blessing women with the gift of healings. It's just pronouncing that in their patriarchal blessings. But as we go forward and look now at the order of the priestess's work in a temple, to the third point that I'd like to address, the prophet Joseph is recorded in Bathsheba Bigler Smith's journal as saying he wanted to make a kingdom of priestesses. We are hearing this in different settings by different women repeatedly because it was so important to them. This title meant something so unique. Remember the 19th century. Women can't own property. They can't vote. Their children aren't even theirs. I mean, this is the early 19th century. Joseph is phenomenal in this idea. It meant so much to the women. They're recording these things. We also learn that in the Kirtland and Nauvoo temples, in addition to the washings and anointings occurring and other ordinances later, healing blessings were also given. But when Joseph first introduces the washing and anointings, they were done literally, not symbolically. And he describes in the history of the church, which you can read now online on the Joseph Smith papers as well, that

these men on that June 21st, 1836 gathering, where we had several come in, different quorums all through the night, and they're having marvelous spiritual outpourings and visions and blessings and healings, are literally being immersed and literally having their bodies anointed with perfumed oil, the whole thing. But as Joseph turns then to Nauvoo, and we see a temple prep, I decided I'd go back and say, when did Joseph start learning about temples? This is also something that was not part of the Protestant church. Well, in 1829, when he's translating the Book of Mormon. Has anybody here read Jack Welch's book on the Sermon at the Temple, where he looks at Matthew's chapter 3, 4, and 5 as differencing from 3rd Nephi, and where are they different? And he talks about this in the context of, it's actually the same material that's given in the temple endowment. This is a temple text. So I believe when Joseph starts that translation is his first introduction to ideas that will become the temple text. In 1830, he translates the book of Genesis, which is now our book of Moses. 1831, the law of consecration is introduced as soon as Joseph gets to Kirtland, you know, just a couple days after he arrives. 1832, the 3 degrees of glory. 1833, obedience to the celestial laws in section 88. January 21st, I already mentioned the visions and for the salvation of the dead that accompanied this first time when they were having the washings and anointings. April 6th, Elijah restores the sealing keys of 1836. August 15th of 1840, baptisms for the dead as taught at Seymour Brunson's funeral. January 19th, 1841, he's commanded to build the Nauvoo Temple. And then just the year later, March 17th, 1842, the women are organized under the priesthood after the order of the priesthood to become a society of priestesses. In 1842, he also then publishes for all to read and see in the Book of Abraham these key words and signs according to the Holy Priesthood. The first endowment was given in the upper floor of the Red Brick Store on May 4th, 1842. But the day before, he has 5 or 6 friends come, and they try to transform this little room like the temple had been. And as you recall the descriptions in Leviticus and Exodus, the tabernacle, holy of holies and holy place, it's supposed to look like the Garden of Eden. And that's just what they did. They brought in murals and carpets and plants, and they used the storage room and Joseph's office for washings and anointings. And Joseph recorded in his journal for May 4th, that Wednesday night, "I spent the day in the upper part of the store, introducing them to the principles of the order of the priesthood, attending the washings and anointings and endowments and communications of the keys pertaining to the Aaronic priesthood and so on until the higher order of the Melchizedek priesthood, setting both down the order pertaining to the Ancient of Days." That, of course, is Adam. "And all those plans and principles by which anyone is enabled to secure the fullness of those blessings and abide to the presence of Elohim in the eternal worlds in this council was instituted in the ancient order of things for the first time in these last days." Just a month later, or a year and a month later, Joseph records in a sermon to the saints, "What is the object of the gathering of Jews?" And then he answers it, "The main object was to build unto the Lord a house whereby he could reveal unto the people the ordinances of his house and the glories of his kingdom. It is for the same purpose that God gathers today the people of the last days, to build unto the Lord an house, to prepare them for the ordinations and endowments and the washings and anointings." Late that year, in September of 1843, Emma is ready and willing to obey all that God has commanded her, and Joseph is able to give her her initiatories and her endowment in their home in a private room upstairs in the mansion house. A few days later, on September 28th at 7 p.m., it is recorded in the Joseph Smith Papers in the Journals, Volume 3, in a separate ordinance performed the following September, this is just an introduction, Joseph and Emma Smith were anointed and ordained to the highest and holiest order of the priesthood. And now I'd like to read Brother Ehat's words on this from his dissertation.
In many ways, the 28th of September, 1843, must have been one of the greatest days of Joseph Smith's life. He had seen the inauguration of the highest ordinances that it was possible for any man or woman to receive in mortality. Shortly after that time, Emma is able to now begin giving the initiatories or the washings and anointings to other women who were in the Relief Society. And the first ones were Valette Taylor, Valette Kimball, Leonora Taylor, Elizabeth Ann Whitney, Harriet Adams, Mary Fielding Smith, Mary Ann Young, Mercy Rachel Fielding, and Janetta Richards. These women, five of whom were apostles' wives, had had so many trials in their lives, and they remained faithful. And I honor them today. Those women became the core, as well as adding up to 29 women by 1843, later that year in December, who formed a quorum that Joseph referred to as the High Quorum, or the Holiest Quorum, the Highest or Holy Quorum. It turns out to be 65 members in total, 36 of whom were men. We have records of 59 meetings that they held and other prayer meetings in addition to that. We learned something about one of the meetings from Bathsheba Smith, who recorded, "Once when speaking at one of our general fast meetings, Joseph Smith said that we did not know how to pray to have our prayers answered. But when I and my husband had our endowments in December of 1843, Joseph was presiding, he taught us the order of prayer. And Joseph Smith publicly explained to the saints that in the endowment, they would be taught essential teachings on prayer and on the ministration of angels." I appreciate the scholarship of Jonathan Stapley and Christine Wright now as they summarize the next portion of history from 1877 to 1921 as more temples are built. But remember, there's a 30-year hiatus between Nauvoo and St. George as the next one, and then we have another decade or so before we get Logan. Temples were locations for special healing, and the women, as well as the male temple workers, regularly administered healing rituals to patrons. In all those ritual modes, women frequently administered with men, uniting faith for the physical restoration of their people. Eliza R. Is one of those records that I really appreciate for accuracy in her journals. In 1874, she's speaking to a group of women. "You occupy," and remember, this is before the next temple. The last temple was Nauvoo. Okay, so they've got the endowment house and they're doing washing and anointings to women in their homes. But this is 1874. "You occupy, you women, a more important position than is occupied by any other women on the earth, sharing in the gifts and power of the holy priesthood, participating in those sacred ordinances without which we could never be prepared to dwell in the presence of the holy ones." And then again, Eliza R. says at another public meeting in 1884, and this, I believe, is in conjunction with the Logan Temple dedication, "Any and all sisters who honor their holy endowments not only have the right, but should feel it a duty whenever they are called upon to administer to their sisters in these ordinances, which God has graciously committed to his daughters as well as his sons. And we testify that when administered and received in faith and humility, they are accompanied with almighty power." Joseph F. Smith in 1907, then recorded in the Improvement Era, "It is no uncommon thing for a man and his wife wife unitedly to administer to their children. And the husband, being mouth, may properly say out of courtesy by authority of the holy priesthood vested in us. He felt so strongly about it that in December 21 of 1908, he formulated a first presidency letter to clarify exactly what this should entail." I think I'm going to read it from here because this is a little bit hard to read. "Inasmuch as they do it in a proper way, it is in the spirit of faith and prayer without assumptions of special authority. But if the sisters have faith enough themselves to ask worthy women
to thus petition to the Lord in their behalf, as they would the same to an elder to administer to them, they need no have no hesitation whatsoever on the part of a discreetly woman worthy woman administering to them their faithful sisters in this way. And we may add that such women may thus act whether the person has administered to shall have received her endowments or not. And no member of the church, therefore, shall need be barred from receiving a blessing at the hand of a faithful woman, inasmuch, and I'm so sorry because I can't see the bottom either, but it's the same message. I couldn't turn my pages fast enough. In addition to the encouragement, there was also caution. This caution came from the General Leaf Society president in 1900. The sisters officiating, uniting their faith, simply do so in the name of Jesus, not mentioning authority. You know, she's just cautioning these women. June 29th, 1821, again, the General Relief Society Board, in giving blessings and administering by women who are apparently carried too far, there was a ruling made that the women should administer only in the case of expectant mothers when the priesthood could not be obtained. Now, part of the problem was the germ theory has been discovered. We're washing our hands. Hospitals have been growing. Women are going to hospitals to have their babies. It's not appropriate to have a washing and anointing ceremony prior to a birth if you are in a hospital room with other people in the room. The caution became very much an issue of, are we in a doctor's office or are we in the home? Again, in April 23, another word of caution by Rachel Taylor, who is presiding in the North States Relief Society. And she is very concerned because women of the mission were not performing the washings and anointings as they were supposed to. They were not prepared. And here they're doing these things in conjunction with blessings, and they were doing it wrong. And so they just put out these words of caution. In 1955... President Joseph Fielding Smith, then acting as the president of the 12, quoted his father in the new era, in the improvement era, again as saying, it was no uncommon thing for men and women to join their faith in administering to their children in their homes. This, though, is the last time that we have a reference to women administering in a public church. However, there are many other places that we can go to look for women utilizing the priesthood in their lives. Let's start with President James E. Talmadge. In the sacred endowments associated with the ordinances pertaining to the house of the Lord, women share with men the blessings of the priesthood. Then shall women reign their divine right as a queen in the resplendent realm of her glorified state. Then as an exalted man shall stand priest and king unto the Most High God. Mortal eye cannot see nor mind comprehend the beauty, glory, and majesty of a righteous woman made perfect in the celestial kingdom of our God. I remember President Kimball as a prophet as a young child, and he taught, we are born to become kings and queens, priests and priestesses for our Lord. The Encyclopedia of Mormonism. The fullness of the priesthood is shared by husbands and wives who are sealed in the temple. Oh, no detours, no tangents. Elder Ballard, in the eternal perspective, both the procreative power and the priesthood power are shared by husband and wife. But lest anyone can be concerned about our wonderful single women in the church, our terrific General Relief Society presidency said on May 2nd, 2019, all women have access to priesthood power through their baptismal and temple covenants. You are blessed with priesthood power as you faithfully keep those covenants. Our prophet said something very similar in the same conference of 2000, or in the October conference of 2019. In the holy temple, you are authorized to perform and officiate in priesthood ordinances. As your understanding increases, and as you exercise faith in the Lord and his priesthood power, your ability to draw upon this spiritual treasure that the Lord has made available to you will increase. President Oaks, as then stated in 2020, the power of the priesthood exists both in the church
and in the family organization. But priesthood power and priesthood authority function differently in the church than they do in the family. And of this is according to the principles of the Lord has established. The purpose of God's plan is to lead his children to eternal life. Our modern day prophets again refer to a larger scope of the priesthood, blessing men and women. The prophet again, the heavens are just as open to women who are endowed with God's power flowing from their priesthood covenants as they are to men who bear the priesthood. I pray that this truth will register upon each of your hearts because I believe it will change your life. And now, in conclusion, let us follow the prophet and pull down the powers of heaven. My prayers have led to many miraculous healings, and I know of many other women and children who have the gift of healing. I know of one who has raised her daughter from the dead. Like the children of Israel, God has called us to ascend to the top of the mountain. Join Moses and the children of Israel, but this time let us climb the mountain together to enter into his presence. I've been told, but men have a visual priesthood path to serve in the church and build the kingdom. But what I've tried to teach is that our prophet Joseph gave the sisters a parallel path, a parallel organization to build the kingdom in their organizations and in their temple services. And it is our Lord who has taught that the rights of the priesthood are inseparably connected with the powers of heaven. It's the powers of heaven that cannot be controlled or handled only upon the principles of righteousness. We need to deny ourselves of all ungodliness to become priests and priestesses. That should be our walk and talk of everyday lives. I pray in the name of Jesus Christ. Amen.

0: Okay, I timed it at home and it was 10 minutes shorter. I'm so sorry.
1: You're okay. You're fine. Well, we got a number of questions all on the same subject, but let me, there's one that summarizes it here at the bottom. Given all that you have said, why do we stop short of saying women hold the priesthood? Why do we stop short of saying that?
0: I think it's a matter of defining how the word is used. I heard many times the prophets say, and Joseph, the women are priestesses.
1: Okay, and then there's a number of questions, one after another, talk about women laying on of hands. Why is it considered sinful to do that? If my child is sick, is it appropriate for me to lay hands on my child?
0: You know, this is really a delicate subject. And as a mom who has prayed many times over my children and seen miraculous healings, I feel the Lord has used his priesthood power to heal them. But because things have changed, it does not mean that our current prophet in this last two conferences ago has encouraged us to utilize our faith to accomplish God's work on earth. So because it is not appropriate currently to lay hands on, does not mean healings are to ever have stopped. There was misuse. People before us used it incorrectly. I don't think we need to blame all of the children of Israel for having the lower law. But they all had to live the lower of law because their forefathers used it incorrectly. I see that personally as the answer. But God will heal any woman with faith who is kneeling by the bedside of that child if it is his will for that child to be healed. I have seen it multiple times.
1: Okay, let me ask you one more. If approved by church leaders, what would you think of Relief Society presidencies ordaining women as ministers?
0: If approved by church leaders, I'll do anything. I follow the prophet. I am a wingman for our prophet. I feel like the only way we will become a kingdom of priests and priestesses is if we follow the prophet. And the prophet has asked us to utilize the priesthood power in our endowment more. I think he is calling us

0: Women, draw on the powers of heaven. Utilize this gift that you've been given.
1: And I think we see that with the sister missionaries more and more too, how they're being taught. Thank you so much. I appreciate your time.

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1: Answering the difficult and critical questions youth may face that relate to Mormon culture and teachings, this is the Rise Up Podcast, produced by Fair Mormon. Race issues in the LDS Church can be difficult to understand and even more difficult to talk about. The church released an official statement regarding some history on the subject, but there are those who still have questions. Russell Stevenson has dedicated a good portion of his adult life to studying this history and has written on the subject. He offers three suggestions on how to approach and discuss this controversial subject.
2: Greetings, my name is Russell Stevenson. I am the author of For the Cause of Righteousness, A Global History of Blacks and Mormonism. And I have been asked by Fair to talk with you all a little bit about coming to grips with the Latter-day Saint faith and its history with the African-American population. As an author on this topic, I have experienced a wide range of emotions from the Latter-day Saint community on how to deal with sensitive aspects of our history. This is a tough one. This is the kind of topic that has caused numerous faith crises. It's the kind of thing that was always on the minds of Latter-day Saints as they dealt with the civil rights movement, as they heard about the church in the news in the 1960s, 1970s. In many ways, this was one of the defining aspects of the Latter-day Saint experience for the generation that preceded us. The reality is that for most of Latter-day Saint history, peoples of African descent could not hold priesthood office, nor could they receive temple ordinances. And for many people, this strikes them as unjust, immoral. I mean, how on earth could a faith tradition that proclaimed itself to be the only true and living church on the face of the earth also exclude such a large percentage of the human family from the fullness of its blessings? I am deeply sympathetic with those concerns. I have many, many friends who are who have African ancestry, and I know them personally, and I wonder, you know, if I had lived 50 or 100 years ago, how would I have felt if I was told that my friends could not stand beside me in the celestial room of the temple? So the concerns that we have over these issues, over this particular issue in Latter-day Saint history, they're valid. And frankly, if it doesn't cause a person at least a little bit of angst, I would say that they have not thought about it enough. So what I'm coming here to do is to discuss how we can have these kinds of conversations with those who have concerns about this aspect of our history. There are three steps that we need to follow in having these kinds of conversations. And like President Hinckley, I have categorized them as the three B's. And that is one, be humble. Two, be aware. And three, be teachable. Now, one, be humble. Given the percentage of peoples of African descent who are members of The Church of Jesus Christ of Latter-day Saints, chances are that if you're listening to this podcast, you will not have African ancestry. You know, you may be Caucasian, you may be Latino, you may be something else, but frankly, chances are that you are something other than African or African-American. So with that in mind, we all need to recognize that we have not walked in their shoes, that we have not had the same kinds of life experiences that they have had. We need to recognize that, especially if we are Caucasian, we have not had to reckon with race in the same way that they have had. We are not in a place to tell those of other ethnicities, and especially in this case, those of African descent, you know, what their experiences mean to them. It's tempting to suppose that, well, you know, I'm white, but you know, I don't have a beautiful home. I don't have, you know, all these things. So, how can we possibly say that by being white, we experience certain privileges, but it's really quite simple. You know, if you are a white Latter-day Saint, then you have never had to look yourself in the mirror and realize that at one point in your faith's history, you would have been told that you were cursed. Or at one point in your faith's history, you would have been told that you were not valiant in the premortal life. You know, both of these things we have heard earlier leaders in our church say to some degree or another. And thankfully, the church has come out and said that those teachings simply aren't true. That's available on the church's race and the priesthood statement, which can be found on LDS.org in the gospel topic section. So whenever we enter these conversations, we need to recognize that peoples of African descent are coming at the conversation from a different place than we are. The second step is that we need to be aware. We need to be knowledgeable of what the history of Blacks in our church actually is. It's often tempting for us to say that Black people could not hold the priesthood or receive temple ordinances up until 1978. But that simply isn't true. That's not correct. The documentation, as laid out in some clarity in the church's race and the priesthood statement, is that there were some people of African descent who could hold a priesthood office during Joseph Smith's time. The most prominent among them is a man by the name of Elijah Abel, or Abels, depending on which document you look at. He served three missions for the church at various times in his life. He held a relatively high priesthood office. He was considered to be a 70, and he was recognized as a close friend and a confidant of Joseph Smith, even well beyond his death. And there were other African Americans who held the priesthood as well in early Latter-day Saint history. Now, of course, this is the kind of thing that should, you know, cause us to ask the question, well, what happened? You know, when did this change? And while we can certainly trace this change down to a specific time period, between 1847 and 1849, to date, we do not have, you know, the day, the time, the place at which this this approach to race changed. And we do not have record of a specific written revelation dictating that a change take place. We do know that in March of 1847, Brigham Young supported Blacks holding the priesthood. Now, some events took place in winter quarters. You know, an African-American man by the name of William McCary, he did some things to really scandalize the Latter-day Saint community. He broke the law of chastity specifically. He was marrying women that he was not authorized to marry, and therefore, in the eyes of the Latter-day Saints, he was committing adultery. Now, because he was African-American, these sins were seen as being particularly bad, as being particularly evil, and he was kicked out of the community, and his one legitimate wife, a white woman by the name of Lucy Stanton McCary, went with him. Now, this prompted the Latter-day Saints to begin to really feel that Blacks did not have a place in their community anymore, and eventually Brigham Young came to adopt this logic. Now, there's more to the story, and if you're interested, then there are resources available to you through the Fair Mormon website, as well as through the Race and the Priesthood website, where you can learn more about this. But it's important to understand that this was really the beginning of the end of Black inclusion in the Latter-day Saint Church. And by February of 1849, Brigham Young was stating unequivocally that Blacks could no longer hold priesthood office or, by extension, receive temple blessings within the Latter-day Saint Church. So these are some of the basics as to how the policy of Black exclusion came into being. But again, let me emphasize, if you want to know the time and the place at which this change really came into being, we really don't have that information yet. Maybe there's a document out there somewhere that's hiding in the archives. I would love to see it. But I've looked for it. I've looked for maybe a letter that Brigham Young sent, you know, in 1848. I've looked for some revelation, but to date, I have not found it, and no one that I personally know has found it. We just know that in February of 1849, Brigham Young told Lorenzo Snow that blacks could not hold the priesthood. So that's important for us to know when we enter these conversations and, you know, be aware of this history. So that way, we can have some credibility. We can sound like we know something about the history rather than just going off of what we feel to be right or what we think might be true. We can actually know something about what the documents actually say. In the book that I have written for The Cause of Righteousness, it does provide you an anthology of primary source documents, meeting minutes, letters, and statements that give you a sense about the origins of this policy. And you know, the final step is that we need to be teachable. We need to be open to learning, you know, new pieces of information, and not be too defensive about it either. Because sometimes we will learn things, and I, you know, include myself in this category, we learn things that trouble us, that give us some kind of moral angst. One thing that has not set well with me is, you know, when I learned that the Utah Territory was in fact a slave territory, that slavery was legal in Utah from 1852 onward. Now, we can understand that, you know, slavery did exist in other places in the country, that it obviously was prevalent in the southern United States. We can understand that slavery has existed throughout time. But that doesn't change that, you know, according to the Doctrine and Covenants, it is not right that one man should be in bondage to another. It does not change the fact that all are alike unto God, both black and white, bond and free. So when I learned this piece of information, I had to reckon with that. I had to reckon not merely with the history of it, but I had to reckon with the morality of it. Was it right and good and moral that the Latter-day Saints held other human beings in bondage? The answer is obviously no. It was not right, nor was it good, nor was it moral. To be sure, slavery was never a major part of Utah life, but it was there. And I, as a historian, had to come to grips with that. And thankfully, I learned about that at a fairly young age, and I've had time to process that and recognize that even if we as a Latter-day Saint community made a bad call on that, and an immoral call, that even still, we as a Latter-day Saint community are capable of making those kinds of mistakes. You know, the children of Israel, they wandered in the wilderness for 40 years because of a mistake that they made, right? We know that Nephite society in the Book of Mormon, they went astray as a society. So this isn't new. The possibility of a society going astray isn't something that is unheard of in our scriptures. It just shows us that we as Latter-day Saints are susceptible to the ways of the world, that we are vulnerable to, you know, to adopting, you know, certain ideologies or philosophies that that other people in the world are take as being true. And for me, it's been a cautionary tale. That even today, in 2014, there are certain notions that other of my friends who are not of our faith adopt that I need to be careful. I need to say, you know, just because the rest of the world believes that doesn't mean that I should believe it too. That, you know, we as Latter-day Saints need to hold ourselves to a higher moral standard. So for me, being teachable doesn't mean that I give up my core principles. It just means that I be ever ready and vigilant in acknowledging that there may be a piece of information out there that doesn't fit with what I believe to be true, and that I be ready to reckon with that and possibly engage in a course correction. So let's sum up some of the steps that we can take to engage in conversations about race and the church with friends who are concerned about it. First, we need to be humble. We need to acknowledge that we have not shared the same kinds of life experiences that those of African descent have experienced. Two, you know, we need to be aware. We need to be knowledgeable. We need to understand something about the topic before we dare to engage in. And you know, if we don't know anything about it, then really, the best and most respectable answer is, I don't know, but I will find out. I know where I can find out. That is intellectually defensible. There is nothing wrong with saying, I don't know the answer to a question, but I will get back with you. The intellectually indefensible response is to pretend like we know something that we don't. Because when we do, everybody loses. And that leads us into the final step, and that is to be teachable. When we do learn something new, we recognize it, we engage it, we criticize it if necessary, and then we accept it or we dismiss it as the case requires. I have faith in my Latter-day Saint community. I believe that as Latter-day Saints, we have the greatest capacity to be universalistic in our worldview, to be ever and all embracing of the human family, regardless of race, color, or ethnicity. I believe in our moral foundations that all are alike unto God, both black and white, bond and free. And we can be unequivocal in that. That text, it doesn't have any loopholes. It doesn't have any footnotes. It doesn't have any exceptions or caveats. It is a clear statement about the standing of all mankind before God. And I bear my testimony of that to you. And I wish you well in your efforts to understand this aspect of our history.
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0: I'm Julianne DeLynn Hatton, and you're listening to Faith and Reason on the Mormon Faircast. This series will discuss the prophet Joseph Smith and the authenticity of the gospel he restored. I'll be speaking with Michael R. Ashe, author of the book of Faith and Reason, 80 Evidences Supporting the Prophet Joseph Smith. Welcome, Michael Ashe.
1: Hi, Julianne.
0: Our subject today is New World Temples and Towers.
1: Yes, an interesting topic.
0: The Book of Mormon says the Nephites designed their temples after the Temple of Solomon. What exactly does this mean?
1: Well, for the critics, it means that they should have built a temple the size of the one that was built by Solomon.
0: Okay.
1: And, as ornate as the Temple of Solomon. But that's not what it means. It means that it would have had the same basic pattern or purpose to the design. And we do know from scholarly studies of Solomon's temple, of how the layout was, we have enough records of this, as well as what we find in Mesoamerica, that there were actually some very interesting similarities in the design. Dr. John Sorensen, who's an LDS anthropologist, and he's examined quite a bit of this, he points out that the temple was Solomon's temple, and then he points out the Mesoamerican similarities, but that they were built on a platform, so people literally went up inside of it, and that there were distinct rooms of differing sacredness, and they had a courtyard and an outside wall and a plaza, and that he says that the levels of the altar structure represented the layered universe. Okay, as far as how the ancient people perceived it, and that the building was oriented so that the rising of the sun on either the March 21st or September 21st solstice, that the earliest rays would shine through the temple doors, and that were opened to let in that light to the holiest part. And we find these same characteristics in the Mesoamerican temples, which are, of course, pyramid complexes. And he's not the only one to notice these similarities. These similarities have been noticed early on, even by the Spanish priests that were there. And non-LDS scholars have pointed out that there are some very noticeable similarities between the two types of designs.
0: Where does the water come in?
1: Ancient people in the ancient Israelites believed, and they had to kind of base this on a worldview. You had rain coming from above, and you had lakes and springs and stuff coming from below. And so they believed there was this giant canopy above us that held back the waters, and that's where deity would reside, and then they would let waters in from the heavens, but also that water came up from below the ground. And so we were, it was almost like this island on this water bubble or water lake below us. And in the Temple of Jerusalem was believed that the temple confined the waters from flooding. In fact, Ezekiel in 47:1-12, he saw a time when life-giving water would flow as a river from beneath the temple. So he had this worldview concept incorporated into his revelation. Well, the same thing is found in the ancient American pyramids. For instance, when the natives, Americans, were facing defeat by Cortez and his men, the priests opened up a hole in the wall of one of the pyramids and expected water to flood the structure. It was kind of a defensive move. Yeah. Mm-hmm. So they also believed the water was below them.
0: Where do towers come in?
1: It's another word that describes the same thing. When we hear tower, we almost think of like cell phone towers some of these long, large structures that are kind of pointy. And I think that for the most part, I know I grew up when we heard about Book of Mormon, how they would climb the tower or speak from the tower. That's kind of what you picture, this maybe wooden structure that's stretched up really tall. But a tower is basically another word that represents what we know as a pyramid or as a temple, an artificial mountain. In fact, the Spaniards, when they came, they referred to the pyramids as torres, which means towers. And they're not talking about the towers that we're familiar with, but they're talking about the pyramids. In Mesopotamia, which is where we trace back the stories of like the Tower of Babel, and these great towers, again, would have been pyramids-type structures in the Near East. There were ziggurats, which were, you know, these giant platforms, and not quite pyramids, but had these sloping sides. So they were very similar to an artificial mountain, and all of these things tied together, artificial mountains, temples, towers, pyramids, that they all represent a place where it brings the heavens, because these things reached up high, the heavens down to man. So it was kind of a connecting point between earth and heaven. And that's how the ancient Near Eastern people saw it. That's how the Mesoamerican people saw it. And that's what towers and pyramids and temples all mean.
0: Thank you, Michael Ash.
1: Thank you, Julianne.
0: 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I'm your host, Julianne DeLynn Hatton, inviting you to keep the faith.
2: Michael R. Ash is the author of the book Shaken Faith Syndrome, Strengthening One's Testimony in the Face of Criticism and Doubt, as well as the book Of Faith and Reason, 80 Evidences Supporting the Prophet Joseph Smith. 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
4: We'd like to welcome Dr. Hugo Perrego. He received his B.S.

0: An MS in Health Sciences from Brigham University, Provo, Utah, and a PhD in Genetics and Biomolecular Sciences from the University of Pavia, is that how you pronounce it? Pavia, in Italy, under the mentorship of Professor Antonio Toroni. And during the last decade, he's given nearly 200 lectures on DNA topics related to population, migrations, ancestry, forensics, and history, including LDS history. He's authored and co-authored a number of publications, including the recent Joseph Smith, The Questions of Polygamous Offspring, and the DNA Analysis in Craig Foster's Newell Bringhurst, The Persistence of Polygamy book. And there's more here in his bio that you want to read, but I'll just say Ugo is married to Jenna, and they have parents of four boys, and his presentation is Book of Mormon Genetics, a Reappraisal. So Ugo Perego.
1: Four boys and a girl. She knows we forgot about her being trouble when I get back home. Okay, it's very good to be here. I'm very appreciative for Fair to have given this opportunity to share some thoughts with you. Something will be new and more recent. Others will be things maybe some of you are already familiar. First of all, I'd like to make a little disclaimer. And I read recently on forum that deals with heavy criticism against the church that my reason of living in Rome, I relocated in Rome during the past year, Rome, Italy, is that I've been exiled by the Mormon church to cover up for some findings that were going to be very uncomfortable for the church if they would have come out. And so I had to falsify my documents. I'm here under a disguise. So that the church does not know that I'm actually here. So don't tell anybody in Salt Lake City. Okay, so here we are. We have a few thoughts that I'd like to share. If you like to read this in more details in the book by edited by Robert Millett, No Weapons Shall Prosper, and I can endorse it since I don't make any money out of that. There is a treatise that covers some of the information that I will share today, so if you feel like you need to review your science, that's a good place to go. I think, in fact, it's a real cruel thing that we have a science presentation at the very end of a conference. So here is about the level of understanding of genetics of many of the people that like to discuss the issue of DNA and Book of Mormon. I have to admit, though, that my wife made a comment recently, said that since I earned my PhD, I had a lot more questions than I had before, and that's true. You know, I think most of you have experienced that the more you study about a subject, the more you realize how little you know about the subject and how much more there is to understand about it. With science and DNA, there's no difference. It's actually a very complex field. I'm not saying that I know everything about it, but if there is one thing I'm very confident is that my understanding of Native American genetics. When I was offered the opportunity to do my PhD, and I mentioned who my mentor was in the bio, I went there a little bit cocky, saying, you know, I have an idea what my dissertation, my research could be on, and I wanted to learn the new some new type of DNA testing that were about to come in, becoming available. And my mentor said, well, why do you want to do the PhD with me then? You know, I am an expert, the world expert, on DNA and Native Americans. And so you should continue on with this work. And so I wasn't planning someday to apply all this information in a context of Book of Mormon and help people understand the difficulty of some of the assumption that has been made. But I'm grateful that the path went that way was a path that I did not propose, but it was offered to me, and I'm glad to be here. But unfortunately, a lot of people, a lot of them are content with a very basic knowledge, almost a Reader Digest knowledge of what DNA is, and they feel like they are in authority to make pretty strong statements when it comes to the historicity of the Book of Mormon from a genetic point of view. And this is something that Paul McNabb here at Fair sent to me just a couple of weeks ago. I don't subscribe to Sandstone magazine, so I don't get to read what's in there. But there's a comment here that he was asking me what I thought about it. And so here you can read it. I'm not going to tell you who wrote it, but it has it's a response to Michael Vinson's article, probably in a previous issue that I have not read. So I don't know what the context is for this comment, but I can tell you that this comment is wrong, and very wrong. And it says, unfortunately, Vinson has not kept up with advances in population genetics, well, probably the writer did, where scientists like Theodore Schur, which I actually know in person, and is a respectable scientist and researcher, but I have never seen a publication by him on nuclear DNA. Maybe it is the person that wrote this article has information about some stuff that's not been published, although I doubt it that Theodore Schur will reveal things that have to do with science to him that has not been published yet, because there is always somebody else get to it first, you know, before that. So we usually, the scientists are pretty low-key when it comes to new stuff that we are doing until it's actually out there. We don't want it to, just for somebody else to take that. So anyway, so this Theodore Schur, from Pennsylvania, to Schur, now utilizes nuclear DNA, SNPs, which no longer leave open a possibility that a small, successful, and somebody here needs to help me understand what does it mean to define the group of Lehi as successful. You know, I don't know, maybe they won the Israeli American Idol version there. I don't know. What does it mean to be a success? I don't know why Lehi was successful, but this person knows something I don't know. And genetically unique group, which I also don't know what that means, because we don't know anything about the DNA of this group, so how do we know that they are unique? Could be introduced into a larger population without detection. According to the scientists, that would include me, I guess, or maybe all of them except me, Native Americans are exclusively, notice the strength of the language, exclusively, what does that mean? What's the percentage? So, you know, 100%, right? There is no option. Exclusively Siberian. There is no longer anywhere for a successful population of Middle Easterners to hide in the Native American family tree. And then he cites this paper, and he puts the first portion of the title, doesn't put the full title in it. And so I went up, and I have every single paper on Native American DNA that has ever been published, including some advanced copies that are not even been published. One of the things I do, besides writing articles on DNA and population genetics, especially about Native American genetics, is that I'm a reviewer for the American Journal of Physical Anthropology. So that means that the editor sends articles to me to see if there is good science in it before they get published. So I got to see some stuff beforehand. But here I'm going to have a hard time to read this when I do probably need... Here it is. Let's see if you guys can see that probably a little better. But here is the full title. So remember, he was talking about nuclear DNA. Now, nuclear DNA is the DNA found in the nucleus, but what it's referenced to are the 22 chromosomes that have to do with the coding of pretty much all the genes that make up who we are. Now, the 23rd pair of chromosomes, we're going to see that in details later on. Maybe I should have put the slide a little earlier. The 23rd pair of chromosomes is what determines the gender. And one of these two chromosomes can be the Y chromosome, which is the one that determines the male gender. So every male in this room has a Y chromosome, and that is on the 23rd set. It's the one that I used when I was identifying the children of Joseph Smith. And by the way, there are seven, Brian, that we have resolved together, actually, the last one. And so it's not an article, the one that is cited before on nuclear DNA is an article on Y chromosome DNA. So it's a completely different thing. It's a 2004 article. There was not even much nuclear DNA testing done back then. The science is 3 or 4 years old, and so it's completely citing, it's saying the apples and it's citing oranges here or even broccoli. I don't understand your fruit. But If you read what the statement, remember the strength of the language that was in the previous comment, and unfortunately it's been published, so people will read that.

groups. And when this group of scientists have done their study back in 2004 only on the Y chromosome variation observed in the America, they observed that C, Q, and R were present and accounted for 96% of Native American lineages. They purposely collected samples from individuals. They identified themselves as Native, so I'm assuming they went on places where you find a higher concentration. They didn't go in the general population. They didn't go to, you know, New York City and collect the samples there and say, let's see how many of these people are Native. No, they first identify who their Natives were, and then Natives were, and then look for the type of Y chromosome they had. And they find C, Q, and R, and they accounted for 96%, which leaves still a percentage of what? 4% of things that are not reported, and we don't know what they are and what they gather. But remember before what it says, it was exclusively, and it was talking about different type of DNA anyway. So Native American Y chromosome. Haplogroup C and Q were deemed, and notice the language the scientists use, you know, they're not that strong, you know, they always leave a little bit of room. The fact is that we don't know for sure, but we assume that that's the case, so they say we deem they to represent early Native American founding Y chromosome lineages. And when we talk about early Native American, we're talking about the first colonization of the American continent. So that's 15 to 20,000 years ago when the first Paleo-Indians entered the American continent. So that is when C and Q probably arrived there. And then there is R. Say, however, most haplogroup R lineages present in Native Americans, most likely, again, you see the terminology that they use, came from recent admixture with European. What I say most likely, and it's like there is not really a way to know when they arrived, but we assume, and that's in the scientific community, that's where the assumption is made, that everything that looks like Old World arrived after Columbus, and everything that does not look like Old World has been there for 15, 20,000 years, and there is nothing in between. Okay, that is the general accepted theory, but not, it's not an enforced theory. It's basically what the studies concentrate on when scientists work on this type of information. I'll bring this up later on today. That was 2004. You know, actually, this would have been a better paper to cite from the person that wrote in Sunstone. This is from Nature, which is one of the top-notch science magazine, 2012, July 11. So that's pretty fresh news, you know, that just came out last month. Remember the conclusion actually here was, look at the title, you know, that was left out, point to a single recent entry of Native American Y chromosome in the Americas. When it says recent, they talk about 20,000 years ago. That's what recent is for scientists. And so here is this new study, a lot of scientists there, and Nature, top-notch, and they say, the people of the American has been the subject of extensive genetic, archaeological, and linguistic research. However, central questions remain unresolved. Okay, and yet we have a single person in Sunstone that say what? You know, it's been resolved. You know, there is nothing that you cannot know now because of this type of testing. But there is a lot of questions we still don't know about the people, you know, the American, for us that work in the field. And I'm grateful for that because it's exciting. It gave us a chance to collaborate, to research, to publish, to analyze new data, to try new technologies. I'll be out of things to do, you know, if I would not have, if all the answers were already available for Native Americans. So luckily the field is still wide and ready to harvest, right? In the Native American context and other populations as well. One contentious issue is whether the settlement occurred by means of a single migration or multiple streams of migration from Siberia. Again, why it says Siberia? Because that is where most of the research is done. Is you can, because of a molecular clock, you can discern DNA that is 20,000, 15,000, you know, even 10,000 years old. You can discern these lineages, and so it's something that is possible to do, to take DNA of Native American and take them aside from the rest of the world and understand that they are Native

0: American, but when you look at things that are more recent, there has not been enough time in the history of humanity to differentiate other lineages as to know if something arrived in America 500 years ago or if arrived 600 years ago. Or if it's not that in 1492 when Columbus landed, automatically all the DNA changed that day, you know. So if we haven't found any DNA of Vikings in the Americas, and yet they were there for 400 years and they were trading with natives before, between 1000 and 1400 AD. And yet has not been detected any Viking DNA there. And yet they had villages, they settled there, they lived by the state, you know, by themselves, and then at some point they left. And so we don't know if they ever mixed with the local native population. But the truth is, if you would find that, how do you know that it's something that is 1,000 years old or is 300 years old? You know, you can't do that with DNA, because the molecular clock, in, I told you, recent in DNA, in population genetics, what does it mean, 20,000 years? So 1,000 years is like talking about the same minute in an hour, okay? It's difficult to do. But yet, for some people, it's like, you know, it's a pretty straightforward answer. So here we show that Native American descend from at least three streams of Asian gene flow. The study before was one, now we're back to three. So what happened? Here is in the New York Times, after this article came out, the media covered it. Actually, the article in the media came out, you know, about the same time, there was an interview. And so the New York Times article, for this Nature's article, dated July 7, 2012. And there are two individuals interviewed that are experts in the field of Native American, one Native American archaeology and one Native American molecular anthropology, so studies DNA for the study of Americans. And first, they say archaeologists who study Native American history are glad to have the genetic data, but also have reservation given that several of the geneticists' conclusions have changed over time. This is a really important step forward, but not the last word, say David Meltzer of Southern Methodist University. You can go look him up with this guy. He wrote several books and articles about Native American and archaeology. And then noting the many migration may not yet have shown up in the genetic samples, you know, and we're kind of interested about these other migrations that have not shown up in the genetic samples, right? That's why I'm here today talking to you. And then Michael H. Crawford, who is a molecular anthropologist, which I quote a couple times in the article in the book by Robert Miller, says, the paucity, so the scarcity of samples from North America and from coastal region made it hard to claim a complete picture of early migration has been attained. Okay, so can we answer all the questions about early migrations? Can we, do we have all the data that we need? Is the final word being said? Well, the experts in the field say no, and they say that as July 7th, and yet the article in Sandstone that you read said there is no more room to add to this thing. Okay, so if even scientists and archaeologists and linguistics and anthropologists feel like the DNA has not yet resolved things, and geneticists go back and forth about one migration, three migrations, coastal route, central, a corridor among the two northern glaciers, you know, when did they get there, when and how and how many were there, you know, so is DNA a reliable tool to study population genetics? Does DNA speak the truth? The answer is yes, it's a strong yes. I mean, thousands of cases are resolved each year in a court setting through DNA testing. And you know that is through forensic cases, legal cases, paternity cases, thousands of them every month done, and on the basis of DNA only, almost in some situations. Population genetics is a strong field, a lot of evidence there too. But we have other limitations there, which I will show to you today. So the basic background to the history of Native American is that after the last ice age, the north part of the northern hemisphere, right here, was covered with ice. Temperatures were lower, sea level was lower, most of the water was trapped in an ice cap, North and South America, North and Southern Hemisphere, and in the northern part it did affect the type of land that was available and the passages that early Homo sapiens had to move around. We're talking about 35,000 years ago, that's the date of the last ice age, you know, and there is strong evidence of this. There are islands in south of Alaska, the Aleutians, and they are not connected our days, and yet there are remains of mammoths on each of these islands, and so either you assume that mammoths were good swimmers, or that eventually at one point the land was connected so they could go there by foot. But same thing with humans. There are evidence on both sides of Alaska and Siberia where there are human remains that can be dated to about 25, 30,000 years ago. And then eventually we think that as the Paleo-Indians, the ancestor of modern Native American, followed these large mammals for hunting, they eventually settled in little nomadic community, and because of worsening of the weather, eventually were trapped into a natural land bridge that used to connect Siberia to Alaska, which is now the Bering Strait. At that time, we refer to it as Beringia. It's a continental mass in size. It's huge. Was huge, but it's mostly now underwater. Just not shallow water now. You know, shallow as a few hundred feet, but it's not very deep in the area, and because of strong winds and in the area, snow never settled, so there was never glaciers that settled there, and we can see that from paleoecological evidence as well, and also from some deep water digging that has been done. Of course, all the evidence of any settlement is gone, so we can only assume there were people living there, and that's another assumption. But what is important is because people will probably survive there very much like Eskimos will live today in Alaska, fishing, hunting, probably a very small population growth because there were not that many resources, but they live in this area for thousands of years, and they were separated from any other population, from the previous Asian populations, and they had time in these thousands of years to develop their own mutation. DNA mutates every generation. We pass about 30 to 75 different DNA changes, called mutation, to any one of our children every generation. So over time, there is a lot of changes that is accumulated, and here you have thousands of years, so the DNA became quite different. But here what happened, so the ice melted, the Paleo-Indians enter into America, the land is pristine, large mammals, large prairies, eventually as you go, you move south. In fact, we published a paper early this year about Native American DNA in southern South America, like in Chile, Patagonia, the Southern Cone, and that shows through DNA evidence that in less than 1,000 years, which is not very much time, these Paleo-Indians occupied or migrated, went from Alaska all the way down to Southern South America. So they developed it. They probably there were millions of Native Americans, indigenous people, by the time Lehi arrived, or at least if you don't believe in Lehi, by the time of 600 BC, which is the dating of the migration in the Book of Mormon. But by that time, there were millions of people living in the America. They've been there for 15,000 years, and so that, and there was no competition, you know, with regards of fighting others for resources. You know, that's what happened in Europe instead, where Homo sapiens went there and they found Neanderthals, and there was competition for resources there, but not in the Americas. So very rapid spread, very rapid population growth, and that's the reality that probably Lehi found. That's the reality that Columbus and then eventually all the Europeans found after that. The impact, though, with Europeans was drastic because they did not come peacefully. They came to conquer, and because of disease and warfare and slavery, there was a huge population drop that started about 1492, which we define as a bottleneck event. And that was devastating. The Michael Crawford, which I quoted earlier, estimates that 1 out of 25 original inhabitants survived the impact with Europeans. And that was not random, meaning that it's not that in every village you would go, 24 people would die of disease or be killed and one survived. No, there were entire villages and areas that were completely decimated and no one survived there. And then eventually when things calmed down after a couple hundred years and reservations were created or different laws were created, there was more tolerance and so on, there was a population growth again, a recovery. But the new population did represent only the genetics. So the population that we observe today, the Native Americans of today, only represent the genetics variants that were found in the survival of the European contact. We do not have a full picture of the original Native American DNA that was here before Columbus. And that is not a small thing. That is a very important thing in the context of understanding if we can ever demonstrate through genetic evidence that there was a group of Israelites here in the Americas. So one of the problems is the molecular clock, which I mentioned to you, discerning old world DNA from new world DNA based on the last 2,000 or 3,000 years event. And another one is the fact that whatever DNA we find is not representing all the DNA that ever existed in America. Are we okay with this so far? Okay. So, I mean, I'm going to skip this. So these are the two quotes that I kind of mentioned from Michael Crawford. He wrote this book about the origin of Native Americans using DNA. And his conclusion is, you know, one of these of his statements is this population reduction is forever altered. Forever altered. There is no coming back. It's gone. The genetics of the surviving groups, thus complicating any attempts at reconstructing the pre-Columbian genetic structure of most New World groups. Okay, I should conclude my presentation right here because this statement explains it all, right? I mean, why are we keep, you know, Brian, before talk about the elephant in the living room, and in my mind, this DNA thing is another elephant in the living room, really. It's been blown out of proportion by individuals that do not understand the dynamics of the DNA, of the genetic that took place in this continent. I had to think about a second when I said this continent. I didn't remember if it was in Italy or if it was in the United States. That happened when you sleep 3 hours. So, this is another quote. Genetic drift, which is what we just saw, has been a significant force and together with a major population crash after European contact has altered haplogroup frequencies and caused the loss of many haplotypes. Haplotypes are genetic signatures. That was published in 2008 by two experts, two leaders in the field of genetics and Native Americans. Now, one of the things that needs also to be taken in consideration is that our DNA, nuclear, Y chromosome, 22 chromosomes, so all the DNA that we have is about 3 billion pieces long. But we share 99.9% of that DNA with any living individuals on this planet. If you are a human, then you share 99.9% of DNA with me. Doesn't matter what your ethnicity is, where you come from. Here there is a little bit of an extreme, but you still have that 99.9% of DNA is identical. That's because in order for us to be human, we need to have some very specific instruction that needs to be that way. If your DNA has a mutation that causes something really weird to happen in the offspring, most likely that will result in a miscarriage, and there will never be offspring from that mutation. There will not be an adult that will carry that mutation. You will not see that mutation in future generations. So the nature of DNA is that it tends to somehow control how much difference can really come into our genome. So 99.9% means that if you have 3 billion pieces of information in every cell, 99.9% leaves room for 3 million differences between any two individuals, about one different every 1,000 genetic bases. It's like if all of us would have a book of 3 billion letters and we compare notes and we see one typo every 1,000 letters in those books, okay, and we all have that. This is important as we look at the type of DNA that is studied. So as mentioned to you, we have the paternal Y chromosome inherited straight from the father. So Lehi would have contributed his Y chromosome to his posterity. We have mitochondrial DNA, which is another piece of DNA that is transmitted exclusively along the maternal line, and that's where the majority of DNA studies have been done in the past 20 years. That's where Simon Southington have been hammering a lot with his book, and it was published in 2004. That uses mostly mitochondrial evidence for his conclusions. And then everything here in between will be what is autosomal or nuclear DNA, and is not transmitted in a very straightforward and orderly fashion. So if we are looking for DNA of Israelites in the America, we would be looking for either the Y chromosome of the males that came into the Americas. And here again, you're assuming that there was absolutely no surviving Jaredites, and we don't know much about the Mulekites and how they came there, so usually critics do not touch those very much. They focus on Lehi party because we know where they came from. They're the only one that said exactly we come from Jerusalem. We know the Mulek also came from Jerusalem, but we don't know if he was commanded to build a boat or if he hired somebody on the coast to bring him to the America, you know, and that could have been some Phoenicians or other groups that would have come here. So the usually critics kind of leave them alone. They focus mostly on Israelite DNA only, and the Jaredites never existed. And another thing that I think is funny is that the Book of Mormon itself talks about these major wars that happened, and so more bottlenecks that would have happened right there with these people that were keeping the records, so more genetic loss that they admit in the Book of Mormon took place. You know, they don't talk about the loss of DNA, but when somebody dies, the DNA goes with that person, you know. And so here we have, so either Sarai's mitochondrial DNA or whatever female was with them, so probably Ishmael's daughter, and then Lehi's Y chromosome, and Ishmael Y chromosome, and Joram Y chromosome. That's pretty much all the people that we know were in that party. So that's what we will be looking for. But do we know what they look like? Is there any record whatsoever anywhere to know what this DNA would look like as we look for that? Now there is all this new autosomal DNA that you know, in the Sandstone say now you know we know it. There is no more doubt. So here again is a Y chromosome tree. Native Americans, the Y chromosome belong to the family of C or Q. These are the DNA tests that you would have to run to know if you belong to these branches. If you test positive for them, that means you are C or Q. If not, that means you belong to another part of the tree. This is how Y chromosome, the family tree of Y chromosome is structured. C and Q are interesting because they are the only two that are linked to Native Americans. That's what the only one that have been observed in Native America. You also find in other parts of the world though, but the one in the Americas have been there for so long isolated that they have developed some unique characteristics. So even within the Q or the C families, there are some branches where you have a little bit of difference from the C in Asia and a little bit of difference from the C in Native Americans. So what we are saying here, it's not that Native Americans' paternal lines descend from Asian paternal line. We are saying that they share a common ancestor they are related to. There's a difference between, say, this is the ancestor and this is descend from it, or the two are similar and there is affinity and they have a common background, because that reconstructed the common background becomes a much harder hypothesis to test. And there is a couple distribution maps. The darker the area, the more the frequency of that particular lineage is found. And again, we're talking at the higher level, not the sublineages. So you see that almost 100% of Australian Aborigines belong to Upper Group C, Central Asia C, but you have a little bit in North America. And then you have a little bit in Eastern Europe and Central Asia, absolutely absence in Africa and in Western Europe. And hopefully we'll get to another thing about Upper Group C in a little bit. Upper Group Q, same thing, that's the paternal lineage identified with Native American. That's the most of the rest of the continent. If you are, for scientists, if you are a Native American and your paternal line is pure, you should be either a Q or a C, and Q is mostly of most of the Amerind population. C is mostly found in Eskimos and other northern indigenous populations. So this is interesting because, and I hope that I can make this point fairly clear. And I use as an example blood type O, which if you know anything about blood types, the most rare blood type is type O. Okay, if you look at every person in the world, that would be the less frequent that you would observe in the world population. And yet 100% of people in South America have a blood type that is O. Okay, so that is what is called a founder effect, where you might have a small group of people arriving to a pristine land where no one else was there, and then multiply, and they're all type O, so maybe there were a minority in the place they came from, but in the new land there is no one to mix with, and they become the majority. Does that make sense? And so same thing happened here with these lineages. You can see for haplogroup Q that you actually have it in many different places, including a little bit in the Middle East and other parts of the world. And so you could totally assume, I mean, it's an assumption, I'm not trying to say that that is true, but if only a small group of people from the Middle East belonging to haplogroup Q comes to an empty continent, then you find haplogroup Q everywhere over here too, you know, so they can go this way and this way. I'm just saying that, I don't think that's the case, but that's what you will see with finding effect. So when somebody says it's a typical DNA of a typical area, it's not always true. It might have not been typical in the areas they were. It could have been very rare. So Lehi could have belonged to a very rare lineage for the Middle East, like haplogroup R, for example, which is fairly rare in the Middle East, but it's more common in Europe. And then by arriving there, it might have success in propagation. So you find more R now in America than you would in its native land. Does that make sense too? Are you sleeping? Okay, that's okay. Wake up for the conclusions. And then you can go home and say that you know how the stripes on the shorts are inherited. Here is a little summary, but the point here is this one. So Q is the major lineage that you saw everywhere in the slide of frequency. Now here you have the sub-branch that is found in the Americas. So to be a Native American is not enough to be Q. You have to be a Q1A3A, and that's the place where you would find that is common in indigenous people in the Americas. Interestingly, the sister clade, meaning if you have a family tree, a pedigree chart, and you look at that tree, you have parents, grandparents, you know, you can go back in a direct line, but you can also look at the sideline, and so you can see first cousin, second cousin, third cousin. So when you look at that and I ask you, who is the closest related person to you at your generation level, what would you answer? It's first your siblings, right? And then the next would be the first cousin, right? And third cousin. Well, you can build a tree with DNA the same way, and when you look at it, the closest cousins of Native American DNA turns out to be actually this lineage. You see that the last letter is different, so they are very close on the tree. And where is that detected? It's detected in the Yemenite Jews, you know. And so, you know, I don't know. Maybe there are differences, but when somebody said there is absolutely no evidence of Old World DNA, well, you also have to look at how the DNA of the Native American is related to other DNA in other people of the world, and if they tend to cluster closer to another group, then maybe there is something to it that is worth of investigation, or maybe leave some door open. Mitochondrial DNA is the maternal line, so Saraya's DNA, the woman, the previous study, in fact the one that was reported in Samuel Sargenton book, mostly focused on a small region of the mitochondrial genome called the control region, and it's a limited study. I don't have the time to show you why it is limited, but most of the studies that have been done in the last decade that focus on the sequence of the complete genome of mitochondrial DNA. So the blue part right here is what was done in the past, in the 90s, and still some papers today just focus on that one, on that part. We published a paper this year where we analyzed the mitochondrial DNA control region of 1,500 Panamanians to study the history of Panama. And in the paper, we also did some complete sequences to find out some, to answer some specific questions, but the majority of the data, because it's a lot cheaper, faster to produce, was the control region. But when you do the whole sequence, you obtain the highest level of molecular resolution at the mitochondrial level. You can answer questions that have to do with, you can fine-tune some of the information you had before. And here we have what in the 1990s they were able with a smaller part of the mitochondrial DNA, they were able to identify four major lineages, A, B, C, D, and they were also found in Asia. So in the early 90s, and that's kind of like what I think Simon Sinaton jumped on early in his when he wrote that book and his conclusion, there was no difference between A, B, C, D in America and A, B, C, D in Asia. That's saying they are the same. That was the thing we're saying there, is the same DNA. And it seems like everyone that they tested in the Americas belonged to one of these four. There was nothing else, therefore, no Israelite DNA, no Old World DNA, Book of Mormon is not true. Well, eventually, later on in the 90s, they found another group, the Zaplo Group X. You heard that famously and infamously about the whole theory of Old World DNA in the Americas. And there is some truth to it about Old World DNA in America with haplogroup X, but again, it's not a testable hypothesis, in my opinion. Thesis was done when the level of resolution of testing was lower, early 90s, when we start looking at the complete sequences. So we're going now toward the end of the last decade, 2007 here, for example. We start seeing that the lineages were no longer the same ones that you see in America, in Asia, but they were unique to the American continent. There were some important differences, so there was a coalescence between Asian lineages and Native American lineages, which means that they share a common ancestor, and where the ancestor lived, we don't know, but you can no longer say that they are derived from Asia. You cannot say this came from Asia, haplogroups. You know, the haplogroups in Asia are different enough from the one in America to say that they share a common ancestor, but they are not descended one from the other. In the meantime, other lineages were discovered. We published a paper earlier this year about this rare haplogroup C4C. I did another one on haplogroup X2A and D4H3 a couple years ago. And the funny thing was this, that 96% or so, 95-96% of Native American mitochondrial lineages belong to these four groups or their sublineages. But they're present in so many places at such a high frequency that it's hard to detect any information about the migration history. At least in the past, there was not enough DNA to detect migration history patterns. So we had to go to lineages that were represented in less than 1% to actually see the pattern that these early Paleo Indians, again we're talking about 15, 20,000 years ago, followed. And that's what the scientists are focusing on. Again, 15, 20,000 years ago, there are not studies that have been designed to test DNA divergence, DNA variation in the last 2,000, 3,000 years. Why? Because there is not enough time for this variation to come up. Okay? Molecular clock is not that fast. It's faster, but we're talking about 5,000 years, 6,000 years to differentiate these lineages. Here you have the tree of mitochondrial DNA. You see the Native American lineages, and then you have X2A in between. And I did some here. The X2A, they all nested and related to Asian groups, but then you have the X2A that is actually nested closer to Old World lineages, and I'll take a couple minutes to talk about that. Today we know that there were at least 15 lineages, founding lineages for Native American mitochondrial DNA, and again, this is probably a very small percentage of all the original mitochondrial line that existed due to genetic drift and bottleneck, which I cover in my article, but you can look it up very quickly online what they are. But we also mentioned, maybe you were sleeping, but you know, those are very, bottleneck and genetic drift are extremely powerful forces that play in population genetics. And you know, you know that somebody doesn't know what they're talking about when they dismiss them. Okay, that it never happened, it's not important, it's not relevant, you should see Israel DNA. And the answer is, if you do that, then I'm not even going to talk to you, because you're not playing by the rules, you know? And you need to consider that. So that is the surviving lineage. Here I want to focus on a paper that was published in 2010 when the complete genome of Neanderthal from Neanderthal remains was sequenced and published. We already had the one from humans and now we are able to produce those faster and a cheaper cost, complete 3 billion sequences produced for humans. But now we can also do that for archaic hominids, and we can compare modern humans, Homo sapiens, with other species. Denisovan is one of them. The Neanderthal was the first one that came out. But I love what the scientists wrote in their article, because it has a lot of relevance in an aspect that we probably did not spend time to think from a genetic point of view when thinking about the Israelites that came to the America. It says, we detected gene flow from Neanderthals into modern humans, but not reciprocal gene flow, meaning that when you compare DNA from us, modern humans, to Neanderthals, you find a little percentage of Neanderthal DNA in Homo sapiens, but you don't find Homo sapiens DNA in Neanderthals. So that's breeding, okay? So what do you expect from breeding? That there will be equally present that DNA, is either completely absent in both species or is present in both species. But it's not. Why? Because the Neanderthals were living in Europe. They were acclimated, acclimated to the temperature, the weather, the diseases, the way of living, the eating of Europe for thousands of years. And the Homo sapiens come and is not such a strong competitor from a genetic point of view. What happens when you mate, you have offspring, but if the offspring has a predominant, the predominance of gene from the parent that is Homo sapiens, those genes are not as strong in their environment, while the fitness in the Neanderthal is stronger because there has already been a natural selection, so all the weak gene has already been wiped out. So you got the stronger individual. So the mating, the moving of genes is unidirectional. What does it mean? Think about somebody that has lived in Israel all his life, generation after generation, thousands of years, and they're used to the dry climate, to eating dates, to travel on camels or whatever that is, you know, and there is a natural selection. Those that live in that world can live in that world. I'll go there, I'll die after a day, you know. I'll go to sub-Saharan Africa and I'll die in 2 hours. I'll go to Arizona, I'll die in 1 hour, you know. And so your body, you know, why certain people can do that, you know, and others not. You know, the sweating, the breathing, the size of your nose, all these things are genetic things that make you a better fit for a particular environment. Not better absolutely, but better for the environment. And that's the natural selection that took in place. You got Native Americans' genes being there for 20,000 years in the Americas. They are, you know, used to that type of environment, the food and everything. And then there is mating with this Israelite group. You still have offspring, but the offspring that will have a greater success rate in having children on their own, in propagating their genes later on, are the ones that have the genes that are from the local population. The colonizing population, as it says in this paper, and by the way, this is probably the most serious group of scientists you can find out there, and you notice I'm not there, so I'm going to tell you something. But, you know, that says that, it exactly talks about this one. So it has been shown that when a colonizing population encounters a resident population, even a small number of breeding events along the way front of expansion into the new territory can result in substantial introduction of genes into the colonizing population. In this case, the colonizing population would be the Israelite family. This is another wonderful article when they found these individuals in Greenland preserving permafrost, so there was some soft tissue, some hair, and you could do genetic testing. It would be awesome if we would find Lehi in permafrost, you know, case done, right? But you can't, you know. So there are these events are very rare when you can find the actual remains of something that is dated between the arrival of Europeans back to the first arrival of Paleo-Indians 20,000 years ago. We were talking about the difficulty in identifying new genetic lineages between the time range. So here is the case of somebody that whose DNA, whose carbon dated of these remains are dated, if I remember right, between 5 or 10,000 years ago, so within the time frame. But it's a rare case of finding somebody like that. You just can't find anyone in that situation. They did the DNA test, and it looks like these guys did not come from Beringia, but they actually came around the Arctic Pole. You know, they were able to do some island hopping onto glaciers and eventually settle in Greenland and other parts of northern North America. And so here you see the red line, they identify, you see the Beringia up here, that's the first Paleo-Indians 20,000 years ago. Now you see probably some other possibility coming in from North Asia, not Eastern Asia, not from North Asia, through the Arctic Pole. Through the Arctic Pole into the America. And this is what was saying about this migration by another population, respected population geneticist from Stanford. He says the models that suggest, or anyone, anyone that would suggest that a single one-time migration are generally regarded as idealized systems, like an idealized gas in physics. But there may have been small amounts of migration going on for millennia, and just because researchers put a date on when ancient human crossed the Bering Bridge the first time, does not mean that it happened once and then it stopped. Okay, and this kind of goes in what critics think is a cop out, saying that the absence of evidence is evidence of absence. You know, here you have population geneticists, they're telling you that to think that other migratory event never happened just because you cannot find the evidence does not mean that they never happened. You know, in this case, you have an example that we were able to find somebody else, but how many more we don't have the DNA or the remains that we can test to prove them. And I'd like to give you an example. I know we're running out of time, and maybe I'm using it as an excuse so you don't give me any questions, but I don't know. So I belong to a particular Y chromosome, and I want to show you this because I think it's important when it comes to nuclear DNA. But I belong to haplogroup C. I'm Italian, so if you are familiar with basic geography, Italy is in Western Europe, right? We're still there last time I left. And you see that there is absolutely no presence of haplogroup C, Y chromosome haplogroup C, in Italy. But when I was tested, I belonged to haplogroup C. And I know that for many generations, on my paternal line, I'm Italian. And C is just not present there. It's Asian. So how in the world I became Asian? And on the paternal line, how did I inherit the Y chromosome? And a conclusion was that by a professor at Stanford University specialized on Y chromosome, said that perhaps is a legacy of an invasion. And I read on a Mormon forum that people said that my Y chromosome is from Genghis Khan. It's Attila the Hun. Genghis Khan never made it to Italy, but Attila the Hun was able to go all the way to northern Italy with his troops, and that's where my family come from. And as you know, barbarians, when they went on their military endeavors, they did not bring along their wife and children. They just took care of them on their way as they were moving forward. You know, the plundering, the raping, and so on. Or maybe some stayed behind. You know, had a family. Who knows? But very small permanent presence of Asians in Italy. We have typical frequent European haplogroups there, but mine is unique. And to show you again that it doesn't mean that if you come from one place, you need to have a specific type of DNA. You find any type of DNA in any places, you just find them at different frequencies. In the Middle East, you find all sorts of Y chromosome mitochondrial DNA, not just the typical or the unique that some of the critics like to just say that's the only one that is there. But why I want to point this out, first of all, we're talking about here about 1,500 years of generations where every procreation event resulted in having at least one son. That's pretty unique. Because most of the times these genetic lines stop because somebody just stopped having either a son or a daughter, so you don't have any more mitochondrial DNA or Y chromosomes. It's just you have a chance. You know, not all of you have sons, and all of you have sons and daughters. Some of you might just have sons, and some just might have daughters. So in this case, you know, if there was this invasion 1500 years ago, I still have that seed. But when you look at my nuclear DNA, the one that supposedly is revealing all the answers, I am what? 100% European. This test look at 1 million SNPs, this one that I took on myself, 1 million SNPs out of the 3 million that we different from person to person. So it's a very high resolution test, you know, and it finds absolutely nothing that is Asian. Why? Because whatever ancestor I had that was Asian, it quickly lost their nuclear DNA in the future generations. It disappeared. Okay? We lose 50% of our autosomal DNA at every generation. Each one of my kids have 50% of my DNA. When they have their own children, it will become diluted to 25% and then 12% and then actually become by chance. So even within three or four generations, like, I can have descendants that are genealogically related to me, but they have absolutely no DNA to show that I was their ancestor within three or four generations. Okay? And here is a chart that shows how quickly you lose the DNA, you know, as you move away from your close relatives. Here we're talking about identifying a small group of seafarer individuals coming to the Americas and leaving a genetic signal that is easily detectable in today's population after 26 years and discern that from modern DNA in the Americas. This is an interesting study that actually has just, I put that on my blog on my website, which is josephsmithdna.com, not josephsmithpolygamy.com, otherwise you go to a different place. And you're like, what is this stuff? But, you know, that's Brian's great work. But if you're bored and you need some stuff to read, so I talk about this study, and they found recently, this is a 2010 study, a unique lineage in Iceland that predates the arrival of Europeans in the Americas. Now the previous knowledge was that this lineage called C1, diversify in Beringia, and so there are some C1 lineages in the Americas and some C1 lineages in Asia, but they are different. So there is a C1A in Asia, C1B, C and D in Americas. So they thought that happened all over Beringia. Now they find a C1E in Iceland, and scientists are like, what the heck? You know, how did he get there? Which route did he follow? Did these people walk along the ice cap in North America and connect North America and Europe? Was these Vikings taking natives back and then they were there for a long time and they diversified? But, you know, we're really talking about 1,000 years. How do you explain that? They found a partial sequence that looked like a C1E also in Germany. So did they go from the old world up to Iceland and then eventually into the Americas? How they connect? The point is, it seems to me that every time there is a new paper that comes out, there are more questions to ask than questions that are answered. Haplogroup X, and I'm going to close on this one, and I know some people might really like this one, but and probably going to walk away just with that and misquote me. And then I'm going to say that Hugo Perigo endorses haplogroup X, but I don't, and I'm going to say that right now, because I don't know what the DNA of the Leites was. I don't know if it was haplogroup X, but what I want to point out is to anyone that says there is no old world DNA in the Americas, and that is, and the critics especially like to think that haplogroup X in North America, which is mitochondrial lineage, came from the Altai region right here in Central America. In Central Asia, and so this group came there, but you see how little this group, and then a comparison of the lineages actually show that this one in America is much older than the one in Asia, so this cannot be the ancestor to that, but they share probably a common ancestor. Then you find that in Europe, in the Middle East, and you find that in Northern Africa, and the highest frequencies are found both in the Middle East and in Northern North America. Now, there are some people that like the limited geography story in the Great Lakes to say that is evidence, and it's not true. We don't know. Again, we don't have Leite's DNA. But this is, for the critics, something to ponder. When you look at this tree, which is very complex about haplogroup X, and here is in red down here, you see what the haplogroup X of Native American looks like. the closest match phylogenetically, so the closest relative on a phylogenetic tree is found in Iran. Okay? Now here there is an explanation, say the Native American specific clade X2A, that was from this paper in 2003 from this group of scientists, appears to be defined by 5 mutations, 3 in the coding region mutation code for genes, that don't change very fast, they're very conservative. If you find a shared common mutation in the coding region, most likely come from a common ancestor, so you cannot exclude the relationship between these two. I see Scott coming closer to me with a gun, so I need to hurry up with this. So, 3 in the coding region, and these are the 3 of them, and 2 in the control region. And then it says, we survey our old world haplogroup XMT DNA for the 5 diagnostic X2A mutation and found a match only for transition at 12397, which is a very conserved mutation in a single X2A sequence from Iran. In a parsimony tree, so the most conservative approach is that the 2 of them share a common ancestor. How did one get there and the other one's there? Well, this is not it. A recent paper found that 3 additional samples in Egypt among Bedouins, they also share that common mutation. So it's not a case. Some people are arguing it's probably just a coincidence. You know, you find that mutation in both places due to chance. It just happened coincidentally. And yet now you start finding a whole population that has this mutation, Egypt, Iran, and they are the closest relative to our X2A in the America. So is that old world DNA in the America? Of course there is. You know, we saw the Y chromosome, it has some Q relationship, the X is there, and you know, this was, and I'm going to close with this one, is something that was published recently in the media, and everybody started looking at that and jumping for joy, at least within some in the Mormon circles, because look at the title, Israeli researchers found a group of Colorado Indians that have genetic Jewish roots. Oh, wow, the Book of Mormon is true. You know? But we don't know. We don't know because they can't really date the common DNA accurately. And they say that it's probably 600 years old, the convergence, so it's a little bit before Columbus. It could be longer. We don't know really the dynamics. It could be Spaniards, which is probably most likely what it is. Spaniards, early Spaniard colonizers to the Americas that had this mutation, that these were like descendants of Jews in Spain, and then they went on to America, interbred with Native Americans, and showed that. So this is what the media reports. This is what the title of the actual paper is, and you see a little bit of the same thing you saw in Sandstone. You know, you read something you like, and you like to I don't know how to say, you know what I'm trying to say, right? You make a sensational thing, right? And I don't do well with words that have more than 3 syllables. And so here he is, everybody's just jumping for joy, saying, yeah, hooray, you know, we found the proof. But these are my close points. You know, first of all, we don't know what Lehi is. And that should close the matter right there. If we don't know the very DNA you're searching for, you can have it right there under your nose and not be able to recognize it. We need to have the DNA of the very people we are looking for. Otherwise, it's like a forensic case where you got a crime scene, you can collect the DNA of the whole United States of America, and you have this database with you know the DNA of everybody is, but if you don't have the DNA of the perpetrator right there on the crime scene, how are you going to find your perpetrator, right? That's how simple it is. You should close the matter right there with point one, but there is more. You know, scientists have not said the last word on genetics. They're still studying the DNA of Native Americans. They're still disagreeing, and there are still new things coming out, and sometimes they raise more questions than answers. No one has proposed, everybody is ready to point out what we know about it, and that we cannot find this DNA from old world in America, but I want to challenge someone to say, okay, tell me how we're going to develop a research, design a research, and test an hypothesis about identifying DNA of old world that is pre-Columbia for a few hundred years before Columbus and find a way to distinguish that from that of the old world. How can you do that? How can you say somebody's pre-Columbian and somebody's post-Columbian within such a short time frame? There is a difference between the first migration, the 15,000 years ago, the Siberian migration, where everybody is pointing the fingers to, is focusing on, including scientists, because that's something you can test, you can design a research and test, but that's what the critics use to combat and attack the historicity of the Book of Mormon. But the reality is no one is focusing on more recent migrations if they took place. The fact that DNA does not show up, the fact that DNA disappears over time is not a magic trick. It happened. You saw that I don't have any Asian nuclear DNA. It has not survived, and yet you know that there was an Asian ancestor because its Y chromosome has survived. And Y chromosome and mitochondrial DNA can survive for thousands of years if there is successful propagation of the particular DNA marker, while nuclear DNA can disappear, or vice versa. Nuclear DNA and mitochondrial DNA and Y chromosome are subjected to the same genetic forces, population genetic drift and bottlenecks as any other systems. It works the same. It's not one stronger than the other. There is DNA of old world in the Americas. We just don't know how it got there, and we don't know how it's related, where is the common ancestor, and we don't know if it's Lehi's DNA, because we don't know what Lehi's DNA is. But I show you with the X2 and with the Q that there are lineages that are related to old world, closely related to old world DNA than Asian. If you want to play population geneticists, you have to play by the rules. That's important, okay? So don't play otherwise. And beware of anyone that advocates DNA as the ultimate, final, and conclusive proof against or in favor of Book of Mormon historicity. If somebody come to you and say this is it, then you know they don't know what they're talking about. You know, and you can settle the matter right there. Genetic data fails to produce evidence weighting credibility in favor of or against the historicity of the Book of Mormon. Thank you very much.
1: Take a look. Yeah, just 1 minute. That was before your conclusion, so maybe you can.
0: Okay, much of the research you cite focuses on how many migration of Asian across the Bering Straits or Beringia took place, 1, 3 or more, but this doesn't seem to have anything to do with whether migration took place from the Middle East by transoceanic journey. So I hope I answered that with my, I addressed that. And you just can't find that those recent ones. How have Native Americans reacted to scientific evidence of their origins? They do not like it, and that's why it's another problem. You can't test out of the survival Native Americans, those that have survived the bottlenecks, there is a lot of diffidence against white scientists, if you will, in North America, specifically in Canada and United States, there are laws prohibiting testing of Native Americans. So we might not even be able to get to those samples. And when you find that you cannot dig samples, you cannot dig also remains in Native American cemeteries. And if you do, you have to, there is like a call a restitution act or something in place where you have to turn them over. So most of the studies are actually done with Northern North Americans like Alaska Eskimo and Aleuts, and Central and South America, where there's not been such bitter feelings, you know what I'm talking about, right? Can you share any of your future plans for research in these areas? Look at my, I put everything that I publish, either a reference, a link, some thoughts, even comments on some of the papers that come out on my website called josephsmithdna.com. If most of the Semitic DNA was wiped out by disease, well, that's already an assumption. How do we know that was Semitic, or what is Semitic DNA, you know? How do we reconcile what Joseph Smith's proclamation say about American Indians being the descendants of those remnants? I explained to you, you can be genealogically related, but not necessarily genetically related. Even when the Book of Mormon said that the Lamanites were, Lamanites were the principal ancestors of modern Native American, you can be a principal ancestor, meaning you have a predominant role genealogical. You can be a patriarch, you can be a priesthood leader, you can be a king, but it doesn't mean that genetically there is any evidence that you ever existed, even after a few generations. And I can show you many examples of that, but I show you that with my Asian ancestry. The DNA disappeared quite rapidly, and so it's just a random thing, you know, and if, especially if you have a small group coming in, their DNA most likely will be wiped out due to natural selection, but doesn't mean that these people never existed. You know, if you only have daughters and I'm studying the Y chromosome of your descendants, I will never find you. Well, you know, come to

0: positions of responsibility and authority in the evangelical church that she belonged to. She's also a poster child, unfortunately, for abuse, as she herself went through those terrible years. That I'm sure she would never dream would be a blessing. And yet, it's a blessing for us because she can come and talk to us about that subject with what I would call authenticity, because she knows firsthand what it's all about. So with that, I'd like to introduce Jennifer Roach.
1: Oh, it is so good to be here at FAIR. I will tell you this. I did. I joined the church 4.5 years ago. 5.5 years ago, I was investigating the church. I had some questions that the missionaries couldn't answer. And the adult members of the church I knew, very smart, intelligent people, and they still had no idea what I was talking about. And that's how I found FAIR. There, if you're not aware of this, FAIR has a service. You can email in questions about anything about our faith, and you'll get a bunch of really, really thoughtful answers. And so I had a question about Gnosticism, because I'm weird. And so I emailed in some questions and got 5 or 6 amazing responses. It helped me move on from that issue. I had more after that, but it helped me move on from that one. And I would not be in this church probably without FAIR. So it's really fun for me to be able to be here with you. The talk that I'm giving to you today, you know, I mean, nobody grows up saying, I want to become an expert on sexual abuse in a church context. But we've already managed multiple difficult issues this week here at FAIR, lots of conversations about hard topics. So I am just going to add on to that pile. I'm a mental health therapist. I have an office here in Provo. You can ask me other things about myself if you want. This time last year, you might recognize this picture from this article. On the first day of FAIR, I wasn't living here in Utah at the time. I woke up in my hotel, did what I always do, which is I like to check the newspapers. And like many of you, I read a horrific story about an LDS family in Bisbee, Arizona, where the father had abused the children. It was a terrible story. But to be honest, I was on my way to the conference. I had a number of friends and colleagues who were speaking. I was excited to hear them. Didn't really want to spend the time or the emotional energy reading this story, so I skimmed it and went on with my day. I arrived here. I sat in that back corner when Josh Coates of the B.H. Roberts Foundation leaned back in his chair and said, you're following this Bisbee, Arizona case, right? I said, yeah, I saw it. I skimmed it. I didn't really read it. It's a horrific case of abuse. He says, yeah, it's a horrific case of abuse, but it's also a horrific article. It's deceitful. And immediately, I knew what it was that was bothering me so much about this article. One of the difficulties in this article is that it's written by a reporter that I actually have a great deal of respect for. He exists in the pantheon of great American reporters, and yet he writes this story about our church that I found to be incredibly, not only inaccurate, disingenuous. So normally, apologetics is a very slow discipline, right? Most of you in this room know this. We write papers. Those papers take a very long time to put together. If we're lucky, they're published somewhere. If we're even more lucky, a year later, a colleague will write a paper in response. And it goes at this pace, right? That's normal apologetics. Public apologetics or current event apologetics happens fast and furious.

serious, and it responds to something in the moment. Once I started to absorb this article and understand what was going on, I realized the way that this is written, people will take this as gospel truth, and this will damage some people's faith. And so it set me out on a quest to answer some questions. And I'm trying to do my notes and my clicker at the same time. I happen to know some things about good tellings of abuse stories and bad tellings. If you have watched my podcast at all, you might have seen the episode that's my conversion story. My conversion story runs right through the middle of abuse in the media stories. My hometown newspaper, the Modesto Bee, ran a story about the church where I grew up. I grew up outside of the LDS church, where one pastor after another abused teenagers in this church, and I was one of them. The paper wrote about this. You can listen to the experience that I had, and it's actually how I ended up here in our church. But I know what it is to read a good telling of abuse in a church, and I know what it's like to read a disingenuous one. And I realized that this was a disingenuous one. However, it's written very skillfully. Every single word in that AP article about this family in Arizona is chosen specifically for its emotional impact. There's a video package that goes along with it. Every note of music, every image, every word is chosen for its impact, and it had impact. If you don't know people who struggled after reading this story, I would be surprised. I certainly know a lot of them. Today, what I want to do is talk you through six of the most frequently asked questions that come up when people are talking about sexual abuse in our church. We are going to spend the most time on the first two. I'm most excited about those, but hopefully we will have time to get all six of them. Here they are. Number one, this is the question that I get asked more than any other question. Why is there so much more abuse in the LDS church than in other churches? I would not be surprised if you've gotten that question. Number two, why aren't we requiring universal background checks for every volunteer? Number three, what's the helpline? And I heard it exists only to hide abuse. Number four, what are the best practices in preventing and detecting abuse, and does our church follow them? Do we have any unique protections for kids in our church? And how can we get better at detecting abuse? So let's take number one. Here's my assumptions. Sexual abuse happens in every church. Some practices in some churches discourage abuse while others allow it to flourish. Abuse can happen anywhere, but it would be really great if we could understand where it's happening more and where it's happening less, just to get some data. Because saying abuse can happen anywhere, while that's true, it doesn't give us a lot of information to know, is what we're doing working? Isn't it? Is someone else doing something that we need to be learning from? So these questions are important. I'm going to speak to you in a very forthright and direct way about these things. Don't mistake that for lack of compassion. Don't mistake that for not caring about the experience of these victims. I care very much about that. But unless we can speak about these things in direct ways, we have no opportunity whatsoever to understand what's going on, and certainly no opportunity to make anything any better. I'm going to skip that. So, without data, here's what happens. This is a quote from the Daily Utah Chronicle. It's the independent student paper at Utah, University of Utah. This is one of the more mild quotes. If you have read about this topic at all, you've probably heard quite a bit worse ones. An author says, "I ended up leaving the Catholic Church after I watched a priest defend molestation during a sermon in the name of forgiveness. It was a horrendous sermon to watch." And in Christian communities like the Catholic Church and the Church of Jesus Christ of Latter-day Saints, it's a common message.
Well, people say this, people say quite a bit worse, but is it even true? We have very little data, at least up until now, to check statements like this against. So I want to introduce you to the Boy Scout Victims Compensation Trust. You might have heard of this. It was in the news back in April. The Boy Scouts exited bankruptcy. Part of that was establishing a fund to fund settlements for victims. Now, the church gave an awful lot of money to this fund, and we are going to get to that. Before I do, let me say this. Sexual abuse costs victims something. If you have the idea in your head, they're just money grubbing, they're just trying to get an easy cash out, please remove that thought from your head. Victims have a lower lifetime earning potential. Their education is delayed. They face all kinds of mental and physical health problems. They deserve a settlement when abuse has happened and it falls under the guidelines of this particular trust in this case or of another one. I know that sometimes the thinking towards, oh, they're a victim, they're just trying to get an easy dollar. I know that's a tempting thing to think. Please try and remove that from your head. So the Boy Scouts Victim Compensation Trust, the church paid $250 million into this fund, or 30% of the fund. The question that rises in my mind is, how'd they come up with that number? How'd they come up with that percent? Why 30%? I mean, it's an interesting question, right? And you can find claims online where people will say, this is a quote, they're getting off for pennies on the dollar. Surely the church is responsible for more than 30% of the abuse that's happened in the Boy Scouts. But is that true? Well, is our church responsible for 30% of the abuse that happened? So what can we actually know? Well, we know that depending upon the decade, LDS-affiliated troops made up to 30% of Boy Scout troops. You can see here in this chart, the light blue represents the 30% of LDS troops. The slightly darker blue are troops sponsored by some other church. The darkest blue, those are troops, they're sponsored by civic organizations, schools, the highway patrol, service clubs, things like that. So we paid in to this fund 30%. We had 30% of the troops. So here's those graphs together. The logical question is, was this the right amount or wasn't it? Well, it turns out there's actually a way to answer that question with research. We do not have access to all of the information on all of the claims about the Boy Scouts or all of the abuse that has happened, but let me introduce you to the Boy Scout Perversion Files. Technically, their name is the Boy Scout Ineligible Volunteer Files. Everyone calls them the P Files, P for perversion. And what they are, over the last 80 years, the Boy Scouts have kept records on the abuse and other perversions, we'll get to that, that have happened in their ranks. They have documented these for quite a long time. Those documents have been put into a database. The Los Angeles Times owns that database. You can go online. Anyone can. You can search it for free. You can see abusers that happened in your area. You can search by their names. You can search by troop number. It's very fascinating just to kind of look through. I decided to analyze these files and find out what we could learn. So the files vary widely in terms of their size and their completeness. Some are just a couple pages, especially the older ones. The older ones are not very complete, while others have like 100 pages in them or more. Court documents, victim statements, photographs, newspaper clippings, all kinds of things are in there. And interestingly enough, they all come with this cover sheet, which I think you can see there on the slide. It asks the religion of the person accused of doing the abuse. I say the person,
It's mostly men. That's just what it is. There's a couple of women in this database. They are statistically insignificant in their numbers, and generally that's the case with abuse. It is the examples that just popped into your mind that you can think of school teachers, those are the exceptions, certainly not the rule. So these files ask the man's religion. I don't actually know of any other data set that does this, that compares. It gives us data on a number of churches. We can see their religion, and we know they all committed abuse. If you know of a data set that does anything like this, I want to know about it. My email is at the end of this presentation. Hook me up. I'd like to replicate this research with a different data set. I don't know of another one that does what this one does. The cover sheet that you see here lists the man's religion when it is not listed, and sometimes it's not. It's not that hard to look through the file and find the affiliation of the troop. There's notes in there, the scout leadership will call the bishop of, you know, at whatever LDS ward and talk to the bishop, like, well, clearly this is an LDS-affiliated troop, or similar for Methodists or Catholics or whatever. Here, you see 100 figures, and they are going to represent for us all of the abusers found in the P files. There's about 5,000 cases in those files. Here we have 100 figures to represent them. 1% of those files are so far redacted that they are just not useful. So those got eliminated from the analysis. There's just not enough information in them for a variety of reasons. 3% of them, no religion was listed, and there was so little information in the file that I could not determine, was this a Catholic-affiliated troop? Who were these people? There just wasn't enough information. Those files were also eliminated from the analysis. And they're the perversion files, not the abuse files. So the non-abuse perversions, I pulled those out as well. For example, there's a file of a man in the 1950s. He's an adult man. He's having a homosexual relationship with another adult man in a consensual matter outside of the Boy Scouts. Clearly, that is not childhood sexual abuse. In the 1950s, that's considered perversion, and so they have a file on this man. All the files like that I eliminated. They don't work for our purposes. So that leaves us with 95% of the database that's usable. The 95 black figures you see here represent abusers who we know what church they came from, right? So all of a sudden, our question is starting to get even a little bit more interesting. Are 30% of these leaders LDS? This is the group that committed abuse in the Boy Scouts. 30% of the troops were LDS. We gave 30% to this victim's compensation fund. Is that the right number or isn't it? Using statistical sampling, I pulled files to see who's committing this abuse. What was their troop affiliation? Remember, here's our 30%. So what was it? It wasn't even close. Not even close to 30%. 5.16%. of the abusers were LDS affiliated. Now, that is not something to get so excited about. Yay, only 5% were abusing. It's still a terrible number. The number should still be zero. However, 5.16% statistically, that means we're seeing 75% less abuse in an LDS troop than in a non-LDS troop. If you had your choice of a troop to put your kid in, which one do you put them in? The one that's got a 75% less chance or the one that doesn't? I mean, I know where I would put my kid. I haven't been in graduate school for a long time, so I was a little shaky on my statistical methods. I called up a friend who is a statistician expert and said, you got to look at my numbers. You got to make sure I'm doing this right. And you got to tell me, are these valid numbers? And he says, I got you. We're going to do a test.
If you're familiar with statistics at all, we do a test, we generate a p-value. A p-value tells you what's the likelihood that the result you got happened by chance, with nothing behind it driving it. We just got lucky and only had 5% of abuse. What's the chance of that? Well, there's the number. It's a 10 quillionth of a chance that that's what happened here. I didn't even know 10 quillion was a number. A 10th quillionth is zero chance. Something is driving our lower numbers. And yet we have this reputation of, oh, it's the Catholics and it's the Church of Jesus Christ of Latter-day Saints. The numbers do not support that. Told you that already. So, the claim is there's more sexual abuse in the LDS church than in other churches. The evidence says there's actually statistically, provably less abuse, at least in this data set, at least when we're looking at these numbers. I don't know how to get access to other numbers to look at them. If you do, please tell me. But the one data set that we have access to, it's significantly less. We're going to take up the next question, which is, the claim is, if the church really wanted to protect kids, we would require universal background checks. You might have heard recently in the news, the saints in England had kind of a grassroots movement to require the church to do background checks. I love their activism. I love their heart for this. But do background checks work? Do you even know what a background check is? Do you know what it's checking? I think most people do not. There's three issues with background checks. One has to do with delayed disclosure. Two, the statute of limitations. And three is there are almost no convictions for childhood sexual abuse. That's just the sad reality. So, do background checks work? I gotta catch my notes up to where we are. I want you to imagine for a minute that you experienced childhood sexual abuse. You're an adult now. At what age do you think you would first start talking about that abuse? During childhood? Age 18? Age 25? Age 45? Do you have your number in your mind? It's 52. 52 years old is the average first age that people start talking about this. This statistic comes from the group Child USA, and they have quite good research to back this up. This is their chart. You can see on the left there, the first bar on the graph, that is childhood abuse detected in childhood. Now, you will notice I say detected, not disclosed. We will get to that in a bit. Abuse happening in childhood is much, much, much more likely to be detected, not disclosed, in part because adults don't know how to listen to what children are saying when they're trying to disclose, and most of the time we miss it. The next bar is the 20s and 30s. The bar after that is the 40s and 50s. Almost no one discloses then, not for the first time. That largest graph there, the largest bar on the graph, the orange, that's age 50 to 70. First disclosure. Why am I telling you all of this? We have a statute of limitations issue to work with. Now, criminal statute of limitations are different than civil statute of limitations, and various levels of different crimes have different levels. So, I cannot possibly produce a chart that shows you all of that in one chart. This list, the statute of limitations for criminal sexual abuse in these states. You'll see there, the oldest one is age 40. If you live in California, you have until age 40 to disclose your childhood sexual abuse. If you live in Florida, you've got till age 21. Now, 40 is better than 21, but it's still a long way from 52. So you run up against this problem. There we are. Disclosure between ages 50 and 70.
California is a rather generous state to do it at 40, but look how many people disclose before they're 40, almost no one. So you can see the problem here, right? If someone abuses a 12-year-old girl today, she is going to wait 4 decades on average before she talks about it. That means no charges are going to be filed. That means no charges are going to be found on a background check, because almost no one reports within the statute of limitations. No charges, nothing to find. Clean background check. Most abusers get away with abuse for this reason. Now, here's a chart. On the left-hand side are the worst states. That tallest one, you have to report before age 34 in those states. All the way on the right are the best ones. They have no limit on at least some types of reporting. The column down from that, Utah is in that column. We actually have some pretty good laws around that here in Utah. But it varies widely depending upon where you live. Like I was saying, in Florida, 21. You don't know anything at 21, right? Nobody's disclosing their abuse at that age. So what even is a background check? Without this reporting gap problem, we still have a big problem with background checks. I want you to think for a minute. What do you believe is actually being checked in a background check? We say that word all the time. I asked some friends, said, tell me what you think. What do you think is being checked in a background check? And here's what they told me. Prior employment history, disciplinary actions at work or on their professional license, their education history, their driving history, their arrest record, their criminal history, their involvement in lawsuits, including bankruptcy and family law, checks on aliases, family and medical history, personal debt, personal references, credit score, their social security number, checking the sex offender website, their address history, a social media review, including a review of the comments they have left on things, their marriages, divorces, their child protection, their CPS history, their group affiliations, and their arrests, not just their convictions. This is what a lot of people think a background check is. Here's what a background check actually is. You can see the items there in red. They're going to check a criminal history for the past 7 years. Better than nothing, I guess. We'll get to that. But 7 years isn't very long, especially once you understand not only the delayed disclosure, but the statute of limitations problem. I don't have time to go into it, but you should be able to be making the connection about how and why most abusers get away with it and are never going to be caught by the law or in a background check. Background checks also include a check on their aliases. It'll verify their social security number, their date of birth. The publicly available sex offender websites will be checked. Their address history is checked. Their name. Many of these companies that do background checks, they check and see if the person's on the terrorist watch list. I don't quite understand the logic of that one, but that's one of the things they check. Having a clear background check, what that actually means is the person gave their correct name, date of birth, social security number, and address. They are not on the terrorist watch list. They haven't been convicted of a crime in the last 7 years. They're not on the sex offender website, though a very small percentage are. All this to say, how do we really want to be thinking about background checks? Here's the thing. You can trust a background check that has something show up on it. If it says so-and-so committed this abuse against a child 2 years ago, that's not a false positive. That's true. However, if someone has a clean background check, you have no idea. You have absolutely no idea if that person has committed abuse or if they haven't. And here's where it gets scary for parents and for church leaders. If we require background checks, someone's check comes back clean, we're going to tell that to parents. Brother so-and-so has a clean background check. That endears a lot more trust in parents than saying something like, nothing was found on his record.
but nothing was found on his record is at least honest. Calling them background checks is overpromising something that you can't even possibly begin to check. And it gives false confidence to parents that they should trust someone that you actually have no idea if they should trust. The question here is, well, it's better than nothing, right? Probably. More and more states are going to start requiring them. Soon it'll probably be required everywhere. It'll be a normal thing that we have to do. I'm not against background checks, but I am against the way that we talk about them. And if they become required in your area, you need to know what a background check is, what it's checking, what it's not checking, and what the results actually say and mean. I'll just drive home the point for you. I'm sorry to do it in this way. The man from that Bisbee, Arizona case, he's the worst abuser I have ever read about in my life, and I'm a therapist. If you don't know the details of that case, I'm kind of jealous of you because they're horrific. That man, his name is Paul Adams, he could pass a background check until the day he hung himself in jail. He was a Border Patrol agent. He passed a federal level background check every single year. A federal level background check is much closer to what people imagine a background check is in the first place. He passed it with flying colors, no problem. And he's one of the most horrific abusers I've ever heard of. So the claim, if the church really wanted to keep kids safe from abuse, they'd require background checks? Here's my evidence. We must do a better job educating people that he has a clean background check is identical to we didn't find anything on his record. Because it's going to clue parents in differently about their responsibility of still watching over their own children. Next, we are going to talk about the helpline. You are probably familiar with it, at least this crowd probably is, so I'm not going to spend too much time explaining to you what it is. It was developed in 1995 so that church leaders around the world could have assistance in helping the emotional, spiritual care of victims, as well as fulfill their legal responsibilities in the various geographic areas. The current accusation is that the helpline exists just to get the church out of legal trouble. It exists to hide abuse. This accusation is upsetting to many, many people, including people who are faithful members of this church. And I understand why. That's a vile claim that our church would have institutionalized something to protect our own reputation at the expense of children. The accusation is vile, but is it true? I'm going to address the Arizona case first before I get to that, just because I brought it up and I need to close that loop for you. The case involves two bishops. The accusation is both bishops knew about this abuse actively going on. They sat home, warm in their houses with their hands in their laps, knowing abuse was going on and had been instructed to hide it by the helpline. That's the accusation. Both bishops, Bishop 1 and Bishop 2, both declare in court they didn't know. They knew of a one-time incident. Before you let your minds run away with what that even means, you don't know. I don't know. These two bishops have never, ever betrayed their duty as bishops to hold confidential what they're required to hold confidential. You don't know the details of what that one-time incident was, and I don't either. But both of them have declared in court that they found out the same way that you and I did in the newspaper. They were not sitting at home knowing children were being abused and just letting it happen. These are the quotes that are there. Those are just snippets from the publicly available documents that you can get on the court website for this case. What we know, both bishops knew of a past one-time event. The details were not specified, and both bishops say that they found out the same way you did. So the AP story is telling a narrative that just isn't true. Back to the helpline. So the accusation is there just to keep the church out of legal trouble. It's a weird claim
made in the context of this Arizona case, Paul Adams, the abuser, he was not a leader in our church of any kind. He barely attended. He'd only ever received the Aaronic priesthood. He had not been endowed. He didn't hold a calling. He was no leader whatsoever in our church. Quite frankly, if the church was trying to protect our reputation, it would have just hung that guy out to dry, right? They gained nothing from protecting a man like that. So they claimed that the helpline told the bishops, oh, you must protect our reputation. You must protect the reputation of this man who comes twice a year. It's laughable. I want you to pretend for a minute that you are a bishop in the state of Utah. Kind of easy for some of you, I know. In the course of your normal bishop duties, you learn about two scenarios. One, two 13-year-olds have engaged in sexual touching with each other. And two, a 16-year-old and a 22-year-old have had sexual intercourse. And think in your mind for a minute, which one of those is a crime? You're the bishop, you do some research, you learn that the age of consent in Utah is 18. Does that make both of these crimes? One of them, they were both 13-year-olds. Does that make neither of these? What in the world? Well, I'm not a lawyer, but I can look up the criminal code online just as well as you can. Let me share with you two things that are in the Utah State Criminal Code currently today. Section 76-5-401.3 says, no one may engage in sexual touching with a 13-year-old, not even another 13-year-old, and it is a crime if it happens. The section right before that, 76-5-401.2, says it is legal for an adult who is less than 17 years older than a 16-year-old or 17-year-old to have sexual intercourse with them as long as it's consensual. An adult commits unlawful sexual conduct with a 16 or 17-year-old minor if the actor is 7 or more years older, but less than 10. The less than 10 is it becomes a different category of crime after that. So wait a minute. The age of consent is 18, but here maybe it's 16, and it's certainly not 13, but if it's another 13-year-old, it's still a crime? The two 13-year-olds engaging in sexual touching, it is the crime here. The 16-year-old and the 22-year-old is actually not a crime that's allowed for in the current Utah statutes. Would you have known that off the top of your head if you were a bishop? Is either one of these abuse? Does it need to be reported? Are you harboring a sexual predator if you don't report it? Do you see why we need a helpline? Because that confused me. So the claim, the helpline is there to keep the church out of legal trouble. Here's my evidence. Of course it is. Do you know what the best way to stay out of legal trouble is? Follow the law. So yeah, the abuse line is there to help people do that. It's also there to help care for victims. But you bet it's there to keep the church out of legal trouble, and it's doing that by explaining to people like you and me who are not lawyers, here's what you need to do. We're going to go through this one we're going to go through this one super quick because I'm almost out of time, as every other speaker has said this week. Best practices, here they are: screening of volunteers, training of volunteers, abuse is promptly reported, two deep rule, that means two adults at a time, anytime there are children or teens around, parents informed of private conversations, and given a chance to join when possible, adults do not transport children alone, all communication should include two adults, windows in all classroom doors, and parents are taking the youngest children to the bathroom. I don't have time to go through all of these. I went through and pulled out. These are all listed in our handbook. This is nothing new. If you have taken the church's training for youth and children, you know all of these. We very, very easily follow these best practices. So the question that is quite a bit more interesting, hang on, I got to scroll up to where my notes are because I have to scroll past all of these that I was going to tell you about in detail. I think you can see my notes later when you see this presentation. The more interesting question is, are we doing anything that's above this gold standard
which actually, ironically, is sort of become the bare minimum. Everybody does those things. All the things on that list, that every church does those. Everybody cares about stopping sexual abuse. We're not something special because we do those things. And those things are not what's driving a number like that 5.16% to be so low. Because if they were, everybody would be having a low number like that, and they don't. So what are we doing that's different? Some of these, you might laugh, and I'm okay with that, because you will not recognize them as protections that our church has for children, but they are. Number one is the calling system. Leaders in our church are chosen and called to, compared to other churches where they raise their hand and volunteer. Now, I know very well that this system is not always followed. And if you walked into your ward today and said to your exhausted bishop, "Hey, I'd like to volunteer for activity days," he might be tempted to call you on the spot. However, when the system is followed properly, this system is a protection because it allows for this careful consideration of who are these leaders going to be. In other churches, you can walk in the door on one Sunday, volunteer to work with children. Some of them have requirements, hoops you have to jump through. But within 1 to 6 months, you can be sitting in a classroom and have a child put on your lap simply because you volunteered. Now, if you're an abuser, what church are you going to choose to go to? One where you can walk in and volunteer within 6 months, or one where you have to sit around and wait and see if you're going to get called or not? Being sustained. To me, this is the most hysterical one, because we do this just, like every Sunday, we sustain all the new callings, right? And we never think of this as a child protection. Let me tell you why it is. In a lot of churches, if someone could volunteer to work with children and the rest of the congregation would never know. But if a guy over here volunteers and a person over here actually has some information about some of the sketchy things they've done with children in our church, maybe that person doesn't have the confidence to raise their hand and object in the middle of a sacrament meeting, but they know they can go talk to the bishop about it. And in most other churches, if you don't have a kid, you don't know who volunteers with the kids. So if you have information about them, you don't even know that you should be giving it. Existing associations, this has to do with the fact that our wards are organized by boundaries. Now, this works way better in a place here, like in Utah. My ward is all high-density housing, and my entire ward fits in 3 blocks. I can see the building everyone lives in from my window, right? In lots of places, I know that a ward boundary, you have to drive 3 hours to get across it, so this doesn't work everywhere. However, in other churches, people can drive as far as they want to go to church. You want to drive an hour away from where you live, where no one knows you, where there are no parents that you've ever made feel uncomfortable for how you are around their children? You can do it. And then when things go bad at that one, you just go to another one, and no one will ever know. You get a clean slate every single time. Because we are instructed to attend within our geographic boundaries, it's not a perfect protection. That's not a perfect protection in a ward boundary that's 3 hours across. It's better in one that's 3 blocks across, but I bet yours isn't that. It's still better than knowing, oh yeah, this guy comes to our church, but he lives 2 hours away. Why is he driving 2 hours away to come to this church? So existing associations, the member number system, this naturally leads right into this. Bishops can make an annotation on a person's member number that follows them. If this person decides, I'm going to leave overly populated LDS Utah and go move somewhere else in the world, that number moves with them, including an annotation that their bishop may have made on their record about their behavior or accusations or convictions around children to alert the leaders who are going to receive them in their new ward.
I'm going to tell you this because I just really want to. About 10 years ago, the Southern Baptists were being pressured by a group of advocates to create a member number system exactly for this reason, so that abusers could be tracked, and they refused. They said, we have 14 million members. There's no way we could track all of them. And then what they did was they started keeping a secret list of those abusers. And they kept it at their headquarters, and they didn't tell the local leaders, and they knew exactly who those abusers were. Seen here on this slide, the two red circles, those are two pastors at the church I grew up in. They're on the Southern Baptist list, right? Your member number, I know you don't think of that as a child protection, but it absolutely is. I'll just spend a second on this. We have gender-specific leaders for young women. A lot of places this does not happen. I'm sorry, men commit more abuse than women do. Teenage girls are abused more frequently than teenage boys are. Our girls are safer having assigned leaders looking out for them. Disfellowshipping. If you don't know someone who has a testimony of disfellowshipping in our church, I'm happy to meet you, because I do. If you are caught abusing kids in our church, you will be kicked out. And it requires First Presidency approval for you to come back. The pastor who abused me, he's still a pastor. He still works at a church. I know where it is. They pay him. They know the whole story. It was in the newspaper. They don't care. Forget, we have to forgive him. He's moved on. That's how it's normally dealt with. In our church, they will kick you out over it. The helpline is a protection, despite what people will tell you. My own bishop, he's a wonderful man. He's a mechanic. He can fix anything with an engine. But my guess is the day he became a bishop, he was not downloaded with all of the perfect information for how to help and support victims. But there's one phone number he calls, and he can get hooked up with all the resources, exactly what that victim might need. Other places do not have that. So the claim that we only meet the minimum protections is ridiculous. We have protections not enjoyed in other places. I know that most people don't think of these as protections, but they absolutely are. This is my theory on why that 5.6% number is what it is. I don't have time for that. Concluding comments. This story, especially about Bisbee, Arizona, was awful. It was terrible. But do not believe. Oh, I feel emotional over this. Do not believe for one minute that our church is harboring abusers, that we don't care about that, that we have this secret helpline to help our leaders and members get away with it. That is not the fact. I've spent practically every single day of the last year digging into this, and that is not the case. I can promise you that. I'd be happy to correspond with you more if you would like more information on that. Here is my email. If you know of any other sources that are similar to the Boy Scout sources, I would love to hear from you as well. 25 seconds to spare. I'd love to take your questions.

0: So, first question, how do you feel about protecting the clergy member confidentiality privilege?
1: I didn't address that in my talk. It's a really complicated issue. The question is essentially, if someone confesses abuse to a clergy member, should they be required to go directly to the police and report that crime? I have really mixed feelings because part of me wants to say, yes, let's do it. Like, let's make sure that this abuser is put away. And you got to think through it. Because if an abuser knows that, if I go and talk to my bishop about this, his next call is to 911, he's not confessing anything. And at least if he confesses to the bishop, that bishop has a chance for some influence in that situation. Whereas if the abuser knows he's going to report it straight away, bishop has absolutely zero chance for influence. That's a complicated answer, but that's where I'm at.
0: No, I like your answer. I don't usually partake on the other side of the questions, but I personally know of a situation where an abuser confessed because he didn't think it was going to be further disclosed, and because it was confessed, they were able to get people out of dangerous situations, and they were able to use other influences to bring it to light. So but it is complicated. How can we as members best show support and love to victims of sexual abuse?
1: Yeah, let me talk for a minute about how adults can listen to children in a different way. I gave a FAIR talk back in 2020 on youth bishop interviews, and there's a lot of this information is in that talk. So if this is interesting to you, go back and listen to that talk. Children and teenagers do not report like an adult would report. We adults, we talk to each other in very direct ways. If you have something to say to your bishop, you set an appointment with him, you show up on time, you sit on his couch, and you say the thing, right? Children don't do that. Children are weird. You know, they're weird. And they say things. Often the way that childhood abuse is detected in childhood is the kid says something on accident. And an adult who knows what they're listening for picks up on it. And what you want to be listening for is stuff that doesn't sound right. Like for example, if a kid says something about, oh yeah, and my uncle was in my bed, and then this happened, and then the dog went crazy. The wise adult needs to circle back. Your uncle was in your bed. Doesn't he have a bed? Like, ask some follow-up questions. That kid is never going to say, hey, look, I need to inform you. The sexual abuse is happening to me, and here's my uncle, and here's exactly. You are never going to hear that from a kid. So listening to how kids and teenagers actually report, that's one of the best supports you can give them.
0: Thank you. So how can parents create an atmosphere for children to talk about anything and everything always?
1: I'll tell you a quick story. There's a private school. I used to live in Seattle, a private school near there. They spent an incredible amount of money bringing in some people to do training for the kids on sexual abuse and what it is and how to recognize it, how to report it, all these things. The following week, 3 seventh grade girls made an appointment with the principal. Extraordinary girls, because I just told you this doesn't happen. They sat down with the principal and said, such and such teacher, he hasn't done anything, but he makes all of us feel so weird. And we don't feel safe. We're kind of worried. And the principal said to them, you stop being little detectives. You are going to ruin someone's life doing that. Knock it off. Right? Having an atmosphere of taking what your kids say seriously. And I get it, that has consequences. Maybe those girls are wrong. Maybe they're endangering the career of some teacher. But the kids deserve to at least have it looked at, to at least be taken seriously and not told, oh, no, no, you don't know what you're talking about.
0: So I have one critic who's been prominent for arguing that bishops should never be alone with the youth. How do you feel about that?
1: Yeah, reference back to my 2020 FAIR talk is all about bishop interviews. Honestly, I did not include this in this talk just because I covered it so much back then. There are very, very few places where teenagers get to say something in private to an adult who might know what to do. If I would have had a bishop interview when I was 16 years old, my life would have turned out real different. A bishop interview is an opportunity for a kid to disclose. I know the claim is that even asking teenagers about chastity, that in and of itself is abuse. It's not. That's not abuse, but it does give you a chance to listen to what a kid has to say and maybe ferret out if something weird is going on.
0: Okay. This one's a little more complicated, so I'm just going to read it. So, Jennifer, great presentation. Is there any challenges with the perversion files data set, given that it does not include the cases in which a church member is accused of abusing a young woman, which are outside of the scouting program? Is there any evidence to assume that the statistics would be similar for the perversion files as they would in data sets that include young women in the church?
1: I mean, it's a great question, right? And we don't know. The research question of how do you figure out who has committed what abuse happens, and that has vexed researchers for as long as research has existed. Like, it's just not something that we have great data on, so we have to work with what we have to work with, and right now that's the P-files. I don't know what else to say on that one.
0: So, is there a place I could read more about your research? Probably not yet, right?
1: On the website.
0: Yes.
1: There's a lovely page that's still in development of questions and answers. This information is there, and more is coming. Questions to all kinds of things that come up with abuse. If you have a specific question, please email me. I would love to be able to include it on that Q&A site.
0: Yeah, if you go to the FAIR website and you click on current events, there's a whole section on abuse that Jennifer's put together, and it's really well done and researched and such, and it's very, very helpful. So I strongly recommend that. This one says, perpetrators we know personally were abused as children. How does this work into the equation?
1: Yeah, that used to get said a lot. Like, people who are abused grow up to abuse. I actually remember when I was about 20 years old, I was applying for a job at a child care, like a daycare facility. And one of the questions on the application was, were you ever abused as a child? And I knew exactly what they were asking, and I lied and said no, because I didn't want to be suspected of, oh, you were abused. I bet you're going to be an abuser. That isn't really, at least in therapy and psychology, that isn't really how we talk about it anymore. Yes, people with trauma in their backgrounds can grow up to become abusers. People with perfectly normal childhoods can grow up to become abusers. I don't know, give victims a break and don't assume that they are going to be abusing people would be what I would say.
0: Okay, this is your last and final question. You'll enjoy this question. How do you feel about being everyone's favorite person ever?
1: All I will say about that is I have been in this church for 4.5 years, and I absolutely love it so much. I wish I had found this church 40 years ago. It's the best thing in my life that I made this decision. It cost me an incredible amount personally. And I'm so, so, so glad to be here.
0: Thank you very much.
2: I'm Julianne DeLynn Hatton, and you're listening to Faith and Reason on the Mormon Faircast. This series will discuss the prophet Joseph Smith and the authenticity of the gospel he restored. I'll be speaking with Michael R. Ash, author of the book Of Faith and Reason, 80 Evidences Supporting the Prophet Joseph Smith. Welcome, Michael Ash.
3: Hi, Julianne.
2: We haven't spoken for a while. We took a nice break.
3: Yes, we did.
2: You were doing some photography. Tell me about that.
3: Yeah, I'm an avid photographer, and I had back-to-back trips to Bryce Canyon twice and to the Tetons once, and got a lot of fun photography in it, and I think some decent shots as well.
2: What was the most interesting/difficult picture that you took there?
3: Well, I went with a friend, and we were trying to get some moonlit landscape shots and Milky Way shots, and so getting up, you know, really early, earlier than I normally do to get out and shoot the Milky Way, in the Tetons, we were shooting at 3 degrees. And so it was a little chilly. And at one point, I stepped off the trail that went through the snow and sank up to my waist in the snow. So,
4: oh, no.
3: Yeah. So, but, you know, great stories to tell after the fact now.
4: Did you get the shot?
3: I got some great shots, yes.
4: That's the question.
3: I'm pretty happy with what I got, yeah.
4: So we're back. You wrote a recent article.
3: Yeah, Hiding Church History in Plain Sight.
4: Tell me about that, because there was a great response. I read the article. I thought there was some new information in it that was extremely helpful, recommended it to a lot of friends.
3: Well, thanks. Yeah, but basically, it was in response to an email that I had received that somebody was concerned that the church supposedly had lied to him. It was actually from another friend, and somebody had sent them an email, a family member. And I hear that frequently, is that a member that's struggling with issues, what many times precipitates that struggling or kind of goes hand in hand with it, is they discover some information that they hadn't known about before, and then they wonder, you know, well, why hasn't the church taught me about this? I think the church has lied to me. And when people feel like they've been lied to, there's a feeling of infidelity that goes on, and it feels like broken trust. And so sometimes that feeling becomes the main reason why people actually can leave the church rather than the issues themselves. Because if they find answers to the issues, those answers don't always mean anything to them anymore, because they feel like, you know, it's too late now because that trust has been broken.

0: of investigative reading. We read novels, we watch reality shows. You know, we just don't spend a lot of time in the type of research that we really should be doing. And in fact, in my book, Shaken Faith Syndrome, I talk about how a lot of people aren't familiar with some of the basic historical events in the United States. And so it's really no wonder that sometimes we're not aware of information that's really in plain sight. So the church hasn't hidden this stuff. The church focuses on teaching members how to become better members, better fathers, mothers, siblings, members of the ward. And there are answers to these questions, and we have to get past that feeling of broken trust and actually look at the responses that are available.
1: Well, that's how I became familiar with you, was through the book Shaken Faith Syndrome. And there's two things I really enjoyed about the book. Number one is that you show respect for the reader. I never felt like I was being condescended to or that you were talking down to your reader, even though it's very well documented. And I think that's important because when people are struggling with issues, and like you say, they feel that they've been lied to or deceived, they want to be respected.
0: Sure. Yeah. There's a, lifelong members that are, have degrees, advanced degrees from college, that are business professionals, that are, educated on their own and so forth. And these are real feelings of pain and distrust. And so, I know people that are close to me that have gone through this. And so I certainly can empathize that when somebody encounters challenging information, that it can be a very painful blow to the not only the ego, but as far as the spiritual outlook of, and it makes you even wonder, is there really a God? Have I been following, myths and so forth? And these pains, difficulties are real. The thing is that there's answers. There are answers to any of the objections that are out there. There are evidences that support belief. And so what's important for those people that encounter challenging issues is to kind of take a step back and don't let those hurt emotions get in the way. Let's look at the issues that are actually there. Let's look at the responses and see how they make sense. And a testimony can actually be strengthened through this type of a trial. I know that I've gone through, a similar trial in my younger years. And we can come through this with a stronger testimony because we realize that the Lord works through weak humans, just like, we're weak and fallible. Well, all of Heavenly Father's children are fallible and have weaknesses. And the Lord works through weaknesses in the prophets, and so he can work through our weaknesses as well and make those weak things strong.
1: I agree. And I think that leads me to the second thing that was so comforting when I read Shaken Faith Syndrome, was that it's so thorough. I mean, I have to admit that as a lifelong member of the church, there were questions that were answered in that book that I've never had answers to that were as satisfying. So it's very thorough, and I think it really is a great companion with Of Faith and Reason, because to me, Shaken Faith Syndrome is the starting place, and Of Faith and Reason is sort of a companion, because you actually bring up some new issues and solutions and interesting things about the prophet and the Book of Mormon in Of Faith and Reason.
0: Yeah, it's interesting because after I finished Shaken Faith Syndrome, and my objective was to answer those challenging issues that people discovered, and as I had finished it off and it was actually going to press, I got to thinking that I really hadn't pointed out all the many affirmative evidences that bolster the faith. And so right away, I dug up through my files and started working on A Faith and Reason, because I wanted that as a companion book. I felt like the shield had been put up in Shaken Faith Syndrome, and now the sword needed to be brought out and show that there's actually strength behind the arguments for belief, and that we can move forward and not just say there's no evidence for belief. There is that evidence. There's evidence for the authenticity of the Book of Mormon. There's evidence that Joseph Smith was a prophet. And these are not proofs, obviously. They're evidence that everybody has to, bring into their own paradigm, their worldview. But for somebody that is searching for the truth and wants to rely on what the Spirit is teaching them as truth, there are secular evidences that not only defend the belief, but also support the belief.
1: Well, that's where we're leading today. We're halfway through of Faith and Reason.

0: 80 evidences supporting the prophet Joseph Smith. It's hard to believe that this is actually going to come to an end at some point.
1: Yep.
0: So why don't you introduce the topic this week?
1: Okay, so this one, a little bit on the Book of Mormon sham, which is mentioned the Book of Mormon as one of the crops that is grown in the second century, along with barley. And the Book of Mormon doesn't give us a translation for this. So we have no idea from the Book of Mormon what sham is. And of course, critics have pointed that out as well. It's like, well, this is an interesting made-up word of Joseph Smith's. You know, we never heard of such a thing. And so at least in Joseph Smith's day, this was, a sign of the Book of Mormon as fiction. It was the evidence they saw as fiction because no such thing existed.
0: So the critics have said this is a word or product that Joseph Smith made up. Has there been any evidence to the contrary?
1: Yeah, in fact, like I said, in Joseph Smith's day there wasn't, but within the last, you know, several decades, non-Mormon scholars have, learned more about the ancient inhabitants of the Near East, the Babylonians, the Assyrians, what they call the Akkadians from Mesopotamia. They learned about an important cereal grain that was known as sham. In fact, this one non-Mormon specialist of ancient Babylonian languages, he says that the word sham was applied to different types of grains. At times, it might have been applied to pine nuts or barley or grains in general. And we find the same kind of theme many times in the old world, is that words were used to mean different things at different times and in different circumstances. And that's what we find with sham, but it's a real word. And it's interesting that it comes from the right area because it's used in the Book of Mormon among the Jaredites. And so the Jaredites, we believe, came from Mesopotamia. So they were familiar, apparently, with this word sham and brought the word with them and probably used it for a New World grain. Again, we don't know what that would have been exactly, but they took a habit or methodology, I guess, of naming things from the Old World, took an actual name from the Old World, and then applied it to New World grains.
0: Thank you, Michael Ash.
1: Thank you, Julianne.
0: 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I'm your host, Julianne DeLynn Hatton, inviting you to keep the faith.
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3: Our first speaker is going to be Brant Gardner. Now, Brant Gardner, I met Brant Gardner at one of our early, I think it was in 2000, I think I met Brant Gardner at one of our early fair conferences. He did his undergraduate work at BYU. He received a master's in anthropology from the State University of New York at Albany, specializing in Mesoamerican ethnohistory. So, and he works at Scripture Central as a research associate. He is the author of the 6-volume Second Witness Analytical and Contextual Commentary of the Book of Mormon, and a number of other books as well. And so I'm very pleased to introduce Brant Gardner.

0: All right, I'm trying technology instead of paper. This is going to be interesting. That's it. And we have the slides up. Things look good. Which means I need to get this out of my pocket. All right, first thing, shameless plug here. We are announcing some forthcoming books. I wish I could give you a date. We really had hoped at one time when we were just dreaming of things that we would have something at this conference. That didn't happen. So what you get at this conference is a picture and a promise that they are forthcoming. The one that says engraven upon plates, printed upon paper, we think that should hit the end of the year. The other one, maybe a little bit after. Obviously, you can see from the covers that they kind of look alike. We kind of put them together as a set. Not that they have to go with each other, but the one engraven upon plates talks a lot about structure of the text and how it's put together and some of the ways chapters work. The one on the right is based on the printer's manuscript, and I went through that and I said, you know, John Gilbert got that and he made a text out of it. What would I do? And then it took some of the principles that are in the one book and they kind of get demonstrated in the other. So that's why those two go together. All right, on. Richard Dilworth Rust declared one mark of great literature is that it shows a concept concretely and avoids telling it or explaining it abstractly. Appropriately, then, the Book of Mormon proposes to show unto the remnant of the house of Israel what great things the Lord had done for their fathers. Of course, that was Moroni's statement on the title page. And immediately after that statement, Moroni added, and also to the convincing of the Jew and the Gentile that Jesus is the Christ, the eternal God, manifesting himself unto all nations. According to Moroni, Mormon had two overriding purposes, and he wrote the Book of Mormon to show both. Yeah, got to the right one. Joseph Smith taught, it's necessary for us to have an understanding of God himself in the beginning. There are but very few beings in the world who understand rightly the character of God. Long before Joseph Smith, Mormon understood the same problem. Mormon was interested in the Nephite God. That was the reason that he did not simply write to show that God was more powerful than other competing gods, as we see so often in the Old Testament. From the Book of Mosiah to the first part of 3 Nephi, Mormon told tales of apostates. Some may have completely adopted foreign gods. Some, however, such as the priests of Noah, continued to teach the law of Moses. The language of the title page is so familiar to modern readers that we easily miss the reason that it's such an important part of Mormon's message. The very first statement is that Jesus is the Christ. In a more time-appropriate language, this would be Jesus is the Messiah. While that shifts the framing of the concept just a little for a modern reader, it is intended to shift the frame dramatically. The Book of Mormon Messiah is not the familiar military leader of the Old Testament. Beginning with Lehi and Nephi, the teaching about the Messiah is intimately linked to his atoning mission in 1 Nephi 11 and 19. Speaking of the Jews, Nephi declared, did I get the right one? I don't know. But behold, they shall have wars and rumors of wars, and when the day cometh that the only begotten of the Father, yea, even the Father of the heaven and the earth, shall manifest himself unto them in the flesh, behold, they will reject him because of their iniquities and the hardness of their hearts. That's 2 Nephi 25 and 12. Mormon's purpose wasn't just to declare God, but to declare God's atoning mission as the Messiah. Avram Shannon, and we heard from him on Wednesday, noticed, and this is something that I had to stick in here because he was talking to me and he told me this, and I said, well, that's really cool. That fits exactly what I wanted to say. So, he noticed that when the name Jesus Christ appears in the Book of Mormon, it is in the context of blood sacrifice. And that's the Nephite emphasis. This is Christ, the atoning Messiah. That is the Nephite emphasis. It isn't just that, you know, Jesus is really important. It's that Jesus is God and that God performs the atoning sacrifice. Mormon included numerous prophecies concerning what for most of Nephite history was a God of the future. Abinadi specifically declared, "I would that you should understand that God himself shall come down among the children of men." Although Mormon showed that there were prophecies, his task of showing was dramatically fulfilled when a group of people gathered at the temple in Bountiful witnessed that God himself came down. The description of the event in 3 Nephi captures some of the wonder of that event. Okay. I was warned not to click too fast because then we get too far forward. So I think we got there. "And now it came to pass that there was a great multitude gathered of the people around the temple, which was in the land Bountiful, and they were marveling and wondering with one another, and were showing one to another the great and marvelous change which has taken place. And they were also conversing about this Jesus Christ, of whom the sign had been given." Ellipses. "And behold, the third time they did understand the voice that they heard, and it said unto them, Behold my beloved Son, in whom I am well pleased, in whom I have glorified my name, hear ye him. And it came to pass, as they understood, they cast their eyes up again towards the heaven, and behold, they saw a man descending out of heaven. And he was clothed in a white robe. He came down and stood in the midst of them. And the eyes of the whole multitude were turned upon him, and they durst not open their mouths, even one to another, and wist not what it meant. For they thought it was an angel that had appeared to them." Think of that. You know, you just, somebody comes down, and all of a sudden, you know, what is this? They think it's an angel, right? "A glorious being had undeniably come down. What they needed to know was that this being was God, the Nephite God, the God who himself, the atoning Messiah, would come down. The proof was related to his atoning mission, connecting Jesus to the prophesied Messiah." And that doesn't look at all like where I am. Okay. Technical difficulties? These are all slides where I'm reading to you anyway. You can listen. Okay. Mark A. Wright noticed, and this is from Mark. "When Christ appeared to the Nephites, he may have been communicating with them according to their cultural language when he invited them to come and feel for themselves the wounds in his flesh. He bade them first to thrust their hands into his side and secondarily to feel the prints in his hands and his feet in 3 Nephi 11, 14. This contrasts with his appearance to the apostles in Jerusalem after his resurrection. Among them, he invited them to touch solely his hands and his feet, Luke 24, 39 to 40. Why the difference? To a people steeped in Mesoamerican culture, the sign that a person had been ritually sacrificed would have been an incision in their side, suggesting that they'd had their hearts removed. Whereas the people of Jerusalem in the first century, the wounds that indicate someone had been sacrificed would have been in the hands and feet, the marks of the crucifixion. Now, that difference was not simply in the type of wounds. It was more importantly in the way the wounds defined the person who stood before the apostles in the old world and was standing before those gathered in Bountiful in the new world. In Jerusalem, a living being stood before the apostles. They knew Jesus had died. They witnessed his death. They needed to know that the very Jesus they had seen die was now the living being before them. Hence the marks in the hands, right? In Bountiful, the people knew that a living heavenly being had descended. What they needed to know was that that living being had once died as a sacrifice. And the marks in the hands and the feet would not show them that. The killing wound in the side would. This God had descended to them in glory, but in another location had descended and died as a mortal, just as Nephi prophets had declared. The descent of their God clearly fulfilled both the prophecy that Yahweh would come down as well as that Yahweh would be Jesus, the Messiah, who provided the atoning sacrifice. After 3 Nephi, there was no more need for Mormon to show that Jesus is the Christ, and Mormon no longer entered sermons or discussions of Jesus, the Messiah. Looks like we've caught up. When Mormon showed that Jesus is the Christ, he could do so with fulfilled prophecy. His message for the future audience required a different method. The hint of the way Mormon intended to show his audience the purpose for the remnant of the house of Israel is contained in the phrase, "What great things the Lord hath done for their fathers." When Mormon wrote to show that Jesus is the Christ, it is clear why we think that is important. However, why would it be interesting to the remnant to which Mormon wrote to know that God had done great things in the distant past? Think about that. My great-great-grandfather did a bunch of good stuff. That's cool. What does that mean for me? Okay? And it's got to mean something for me, or it isn't useful. The only way that showing what great things the Lord had done for their fathers could have any impact at all for a future audience came from a cyclical worldview. What the Lord had done is evidence for what he will do. Humankind was observant of nature long before it was observant of anything that might be called history. Indeed, their ability to survive depended upon their ability to understand the natural world around them. And one of the concepts that nature taught early humanity was that repetition was inherent to existence. The sun rose and set on a regularly repeating pattern. The position of the sun along the horizon changed, but regularly repeated that same pattern every year. Stars had predictable movements. Seasons might not be precise, but they clearly repeated. Thus, things that repeat became important to the intellectual world. Mormon participated in a worldview that saw history as a thing that repeated. The cycles might be longer or shorter, but they were cycles nonetheless. It's an idea that he shared with multiple Mesoamerican cultures and could easily have been inherited from the old world as well. Jeffrey F. Spencer described that historical worldview. Got it. The genius of the Old Testament prophets was not that they produced oracles about future events, but that they were inspired to understand God's actions in the people's history and in the crises of their own days. Only in this context could they assert with confidence the plan of God's judgment and salvation in the time to come. History becomes prophetic because what God has done becomes the key to what he will do. So, the things that the fathers had done will be done. Understanding how Mormon expanded upon this concept of repeating time and history benefits from a sidestep into Hebrew poetry. It's long been recognized that Hebrew poetry consisted of different types of repeated phrases. Thus, in transmitting larger stories, Hebrew storytellers and later writers used literary repetition. There are two that are important to the discussion of Mormon's use of historical repetitions. One type of the poetic form has two lines with parallel meanings. Donald W. Perry explains the examples of these literary parallelisms. The Old Testament features thousands of synonymous parallelisms in Psalms, Proverbs, Isaiah, and other books. For example, "Awake, awake, put on thy strength, O Zion, put on thy beautiful garments, O Jerusalem, the holy city," Isaiah 52 and 1. This parallelism pairs the commands to put on thy strength and put on the beautiful garments, as well as the holy cities of Zion and Jerusalem. Note also that this passage of the prophet Isaiah utilizes parallel structures to associate garments in the second line with strength in the first line, conveying the religious idea that God's people will clothe themselves with beautiful garments and clothe themselves with strength. The expectation of repetition highlights when the parallel intentionally reverses the expectation. And Perry notes that antithetical parallelism generally consists of two lines and characterized by an opposition or contrast of thoughts, that is, an antithesis between the two lines. As an example, he lists Isaiah. Well, we did go too far. I'm not going to go back because if I do, we'll get messed up. Sit there. Behold, my servants shall sing for the joy of the heart, but shall cry for the sorrow of the heart. So that's the reversal, the joy and the sorrow. There are many examples of literary parallels in the Book of Mormon, which have been extensively documented. Mormon used literary parallels, but he also drew out parallels from longer historical arcs, which will hereafter be described as thematic parallels. Where synonymous or antithetical literary parallels had two lines in close contact, Mormon's thematic parallels require a wider vision of the text. In the following discussion, multiple examples of synonymous thematic parallels would be examined, followed by the important cases of antithetical thematic parallels. First, however, it must be clear that the discussion of Mormon's use of parallel hits an immediate wall in that what Mormon wrote as the beginning of the Book of Mormon was lost. It was replaced by the same basic stories as contained on the small plates, but those were different authors with different purposes and different styles. Although we have the important history, we have lost the way Mormon couched that history for his own ends. The prevalence of the thematic parallels in the books of Mosiah through 3 Nephi are sufficient to establish thematic parallels as an element of Mormon's art. It is improbable that Mormon only began to use those thematic parallels in the book of Mosiah. Thus, there must have been thematic parallels that had the first element in the lost pages and can be implied from the plausible second element as found in the retained portion of Mormon's work. And for convenience in the following of these historical arcs, this examination will begin with those implied thematic parallels, begging patience with the concept as it becomes more established further. I am going to get to that slide. It's coming soon. I promise. The last 116 pages consisted of the Book of Lehi and the beginning of the chapters of the Book of Mosiah. The evidence suggests that Mormon saw a fundamental shift in Nephite history occurring between the Book of Lehi and the Book of Mosiah. There is a thematic parallel between Lehi and Nephi establishing the Nephite nation and the new Nephite nation established under Mosiah. And I'm going to assume that you've read all this, so I won't read it to you. But the point here is that Mormon sees these two things as parallel, and he sees the fact that you have a beginning of the Nephite nation with Nephi and Lehi as they leave the old world. They come and they establish it in the new world. And then Mosiah 1 is kicked out of the land of Nephi and has to reestablish something new. And of course, he ends up in Zarahemla, which has a new dynasty. It's a new people. It's a new... And Mormon sees that as a repeated parallel. And something new is happening here. Now, yeah, I want you to notice down in the one on Mosiah, when you get 1, 2, 3, 4 down, you notice that there's a parallel where they both arrive in a new land. And when Mosiah 1 arrives in the new land, he meets a new people that have a new language and have lost their gods. I want to make sure you've seen that part. The exodus from the land of Nephi to the land of Zarahemla was an historical event. Mormon added meaning beyond history to that event. By writing Mosiah as a thematic parallel to the origin story of the Nephite nation, Mormon declared that there was a renewed Nephite nation in the land of Zarahemla. That renewal became explicit when King Benjamin called for a newly reunited people under a new name and a new covenant in Mosiah 4. Positing this thematic parallel has an important implication. It has long been noticed that Nephi made no mention of meeting the people already inhabiting the New World, even though archaeology tells us there were other people present. However, if we read the beginning of the Nephite nation through Mormon's thematic parallel, the meeting with the Amulekites undoubtedly paralleled Lehi and his family meeting a new people who had a different language and a different religion. The point would have been important for Mormon's thematic parallel, but obviously wasn't important for the reasons that Nephi wrote his record. There's a secondary thematic parallel where both sides of Mormon's parallel have been lost. Words of Mormon 1:13-16 describes the event just before the King Benjamin speech. There was a war with the Lamanites, but verse 16 notes that there were many dissensions away unto the Lamanites. It is possible that Mormon saw this dissension to the Lamanites as parallel to the original Lamanite dissension. I'm looking at my time here, so I'm going to skip something so that we get the important stuff. I guess that's where I want to be. Just as the first part of The book of Mosiah was lost with its 116 pages. So too was our introduction to what would have been one of the great thematic arcs that tied together all the stories Mormon told from the beginning of the book of Mosiah to the end of 4 Nephi. It was a story that would have been in the early chapters of the book of Mosiah, but were lost along with all of the book of Lehi. Were it not for the book of Omni, we would forever have lost the first half of this important pairing between Mosiah 1 and Mosiah 2. It's in the book of Omni that we learn that after Mosiah 1 arrived in Zarahemla, the Nephites had their first introduction to the Jaredites. And it came to pass in the days of Mosiah, there was a large stone brought unto him with engravings on it, and he did interpret the engravings by the gift and power of God. And they gave an account of one Coriantumr, the slain of his people. And Coriantumr was discovered by the people of Zarahemla, and he dwelt with them for the space of 9 moons. It also spake a few words concerning their fathers. And I'll let you go to the end of that because I'm running out of time. This is the important first part of a thematic parallel between Mosiah 1 and Mosiah 2. Perhaps Mormon manipulated their names so that his readers would more easily understand that we should see the two rulers as thematic parallels. The parallels are deeper than the shared name. So they're both kings. They rule over a united people. Importantly, they translate a Jaredite record. Mormon did not directly quote from the Jaredite records. Indeed, were it not for Moroni's editing of the Book of Ether, we might not know the source for many of the themes Mormon based on the Jaredite record, unless there was something lost and we don't know. It was unclear how Mormon understood that his readers would see the thematic parallels he used, save for the fact that he did promise that the Book of Ether would be entered into the record at a future point in Mosiah 28:19. Undergirding the Nephite story from the book of Helaman to the Battle of Cumorah was Mormon's thematic parallel between the Jaredites and the Gadiantans. Both Jaredites and Gadiantans had secret combinations. For both Jaredites and the Gadiantans, their secret combinations work to destroy a people who were previously a covenant people. Mormon made the thematic parallel explicit in Helaman 2:12-14, and more of this Gadianton shall be spoken hereafter. And thus ended the 42nd year of the reign of the judges over the people of Nephi. And behold, in the end of this book ye shall see that this Gadianton did prove the overthrow, yea, almost the entire destruction of the people of Nephi. And behold, I don't mean the end of the book of Helaman, I mean the book of Nephi from which I have taken all this. In other words, Mormon blames the Gadiantons for the destruction of the Nephites. And that's an important point. He does not blame the Lamanites. He blames the Gadiantons. And I don't think I make that clear later on, but it's an important point. The righteous Jaredites perished by secret combinations. The righteous Nephites would meet their demise through secret combinations embodied in the various groups Mormon labeled Gadiantons. One thematic parallel that is unique to Moroni is linking the Jaredite hill Ramah with the Nephite hill Cumorah in Ether 15 and 11. Mormon did not make that explicit connection, but it fits within his framework of the thematic parallel between the demise of the Jaredites and the Nephites. The most significant parallel is the connection between the two Mosiahs and a Jaredite record. I'm looking at my time here. See how we finish this. Mormon highlighted the importance of that connection by twice telling the story of finding the Book of Ether. A story from the early part of the Book of Mosiah is only preserved in the Book of Omni. And I'm going to skip reading this for time's sake. What it says is, of course, they find the records, they send them off to find Zarahemla, they find instead the Jaredites, and they come back, and importantly, they bring back a record. The loss of that story from the early book of Mosiah means that when Mormon returns to the story, it has only a brief mention. And now it came to pass that after King Mosiah had continual peace for the space of 3 years, he was desirous to know about concerning the people who went up to the land of Lehi-Nephi. And so he says, okay, yeah, I'm going to send them back. So we don't have the beginning of the story. We only get it from Omni. But Mormon makes sure that we know about it because he sends people there. And then he tells the story. The brief mention in the book of Mosiah belies the importance of what will come. The two verses introduce the most complicated combination of narrative time and a flashback that would require eventually two stories that occurred simultaneously. Following the large plate timeline, Mormon told the story of Ammon and his company's departure to find the people who had been separated for so long. Mormon does not give much of the backstory of Limhi's people, but concentrates on the meeting between Ammon and Limhi. Even though the story of Ammon and Limhi could only be entered into the Nephite record after Limhi's people returned to Zarahemla, Mormon skips any intervening Nephite history and enters Ammon's meeting with Limhi in the order it would have appeared on the large plates. The story of Ammon traveling to the land of Nephi and meeting with Limhi covers the original Mosiah chapter 5 and is now our 7 through 8. What Mormon does next is interesting. Mormon tells the real-time story up to a point and then stops. He abruptly shifts his timeline to the past by inserting Zenith's record, the Mosiah originally 6, now 9 to 10. Zenith is the one who led his party to the land of Nephi, the grandfather of King Limhi, with whom Ammon had been conversing. Thus, Mormon begins to tell a parallel story that took place in a different land at an earlier time by inserting a record of that people. The story follows the Zenithite timeline. Make sure I'm not clicking. Until the people of Limhi and Alma both returned to Zarahemla. Why did Mormon elect to enter the Zenithite record after Ammon's meeting with Limhi? The answer is inherently speculative, but it's important to note that the final event that Mormon recorded of Ammon's meeting with Limhi before his abrupt shift to the different record and time, he waited until Limhi told the story of sending the search party for Zarahemla. That search party failed in their main goal, but rather found the land of the destroyed people. They brought back artifacts. Most importantly, they brought back a record. There are many important stories Mormon told about the people of Zenith, including Abinadi before Noah, Alma's conversion, and creation of the church. However, before telling those stories, Mormon introduced the Jaredite record and Mosiah 2 as a translator. Mormon never told any story without a reason. Mormon did not haphazardly stop right at the point where he introduced the Book of Ether and established the second part of the thematic parallel between Mosiah 1 and Mosiah 2. In the context of the different record, Mormon retold the story of finding the Jaredite plates. In this second telling, Mormon repeated the essentials. And I'll let you read through that one. But this is, again, the same story. He repeats the story over again. So you get the same story twice, and he made sure he put it in there. This is not an accident. Mormon made sure he repeated it. The physical process of engraving upon plates had to have been laborious. Despite the labor, Mormon elected to tell this story twice. His plausible reason for telling the very same story in two different places was to highlight the importance of that event. The translation of the Book of Ether provided Mormon with his thematic parallel of secret combinations between the Jaredites and the Gadiantans. Mormon supported the thematic parallel of Jaredites and Gadiantans by using vocabulary. I'm going to skip that, or I won't get to the one I really want to talk about. All right. That I don't think was where I wanted to be. That's all right. We do not have Mormon's story of Mosiah's meeting with the people of Zarahemla. We cannot know how he couched that story. However, later information tells us that Mormon saw the people of Zarahemla, the descendants of Mulek, as a destructive force that he linked to the Jaredites. The strongest connection between the people of Zarahemla and the Jaredites come when the Mormon declares that they came from the same place. And that's not the one we wanted. There we go. The important phrase on this one is the very last one, which is the Mulekites are coming from the place, the Mulekite landing is the very place of the Jaredites. Mormon records that the people of Mulek first landed in Jaredite territory around the time that Lehi had landed further south. When Mosiah found the people of Zarahemla, they were no longer in the place where they landed, no longer in Jaredite lands. Nevertheless, they were tied to those lands of origin and to the final Jaredite ruler, Coriantumr, who lived among them for several months. For Mormon, that connection between the people of Zarahemla, as descendants of Mulek, and the Jaredite land of destruction created a conceptual link to a dangerous potential enemy. Indeed, the explicit appearance of the Gadiantans in the beginning of the Book of Helaman and the greatest danger to the Nephite nation came from the Mulekites. In Mormon's thematic parallels, Mulekites serve as stand-ins for the Gadiantans who take over. Now, I'm running out of time, and I really want to get to the next part, so I got 4 minutes left. That's what they tell me. Yeah, I don't know where. Oh, now I've got more time. Thank you. Thank you, O gods of the time. Cyclical time. We get to repeat things, right? Yeah, let me back up. And I don't dare do this, do I? Yeah. MLK names. Mulek comes with this. The MLK is the root meaning of a king. And what you find is Mormon using these names to indicate dangerous things. And people who have names with MLK in them tend to be kingmen. And we get kingmen later in the Book of Mormon. So this is not unusual. Mormon uses names to further his text. And bad guys will get Mulekite names or Jaredite names. He's pretty consistent about that. Until we get to this next one, okay, which is the antithetical parallels. The predominant use of thematic parallels was to present them as synonymous. When Mormon deviates from his predominant methodology, it signals that readers should pay attention. When there is a thematic antithetical parallel, it occurs in a context that suggests that Mormon uses that reversal to show repentance. Too many of Mormon's thematic parallels, as well as too many events he personally witnessed, dealt with thematic parallels that showed Nephite apostasy of one type or another. Mormon's message, however, although dealing with difficult apostasy and destruction, was not one of melancholy or defeat. It was a message of redemption through Jesus the Christ and the process of repentance. Mormon showed that repentance through his antithetical parallels. So we talked about the MLK names. Amulek has an MLK name. And he lived in Ammonihah, a city that was antithetical to the Nephite religion. Nevertheless, Amulek heeds an angel and shelters Alma. Amulek becomes Alma's stalwart missionary companion. The reversal of the expectation behind the MLK name provides the antithetical parallel. Amulek was previously at least among apostates, but he became an example of righteousness. Mormon also tells the story of Alma 1 and Alma 2, conveniently bearing the same name to assist in the thematic parallels. Both Almas taught against the Nephite religion. Both had a dramatic event that triggered their repentance process. Both became important to the development of the structure of the Nephite government and religion. Mormon used a Jaredite name to signal antithetical parallels embodied in one of Alma the second son. When Mormon wrote about Alma 2 giving a final blessing to his son, he spent time on Helaman, but gave a similar blessing to Shiblon. Mormon's version of the blessing spends most of the time on the third son, Corianton. Corianton is a Jaredite name. By using that name, Mormon primed his readers for the story of an apostate, and indeed, we get that story. However, we miss the fact that Corianton reverses his apostasy and becomes a stalwart missionary. Hence, Corianton becomes an example of an antithetical parallel, the expectation of the name. Okay. Let's get up where I want to be. Is that where I want to be? I don't know. Repentance was Mormon's ultimate thematic reversal. While Mormon's daily language may have been long different from ancient Hebrew, the biblical concept of repentance may have colored any other word used for that concept. The Hebrew word teshuvah is typically translated as repentance, but it literally means a return, a turning back to a previous state. For Mormon, repentance meant returning to the covenant body of the house of Israel. Mormon's first purpose was to show that Jesus is the Christ. It was accomplished by showing fulfilled prophecy. That method of showing was unavailable for his second purpose. The second purpose, to show unto the remnant of the house of Israel what great things the Lord had done for their fathers, that showing consisted of demonstrating repentance and return to the covenant. The covenant had not changed and remains available to all who would repent and return to it. That hope underlay Mormon's final message directed to future Lamanites. Again, you can read that if you haven't already, but the important part at the end. Know ye that you are the house of Israel. Know ye that ye must come unto repentance, or ye cannot be saved. That's his message. Okay. Now, Mormon set, and this is the message to Lamanites, remember? Okay, this is the message to Nephites. This is the message to the Lamanites. Mormon set the stage for a future return to the house of Israel by presenting a thematic parallel between two conversion stories. The first and most explicitly described was the conversion of the people who eventually took upon themselves the names of Anti-Nephi Lehis. Mormon told their story in detail, including the incident where they gave up their weapons of war and vowed not to take them up again. The Anti-Nephi Lehis tragically demonstrated the power of that vow when the apostate Nephite-led Lamanites fell upon them and killed so many. We rightly read this story as a story of their great faith, and it was. However, if we focus too much on faith, we miss the real reason for the story, which is repentance. The Anti-Nephi Lehis were non-covenant Lamanites, but upon conversion and acceptance of the gospel, became at least as righteous as the Nephites, and perhaps more. The thematic parallel of that story is told in Helaman 5. Just as missionary brothers went to Nephite lands and converted Anti-Nephi Lehis, so in Helaman 5 do two brothers, Nephi and Lehi, go to the Lamanites and convert a body of people. The parallel to the Anti-Nephi Lehis is explicit in Mormon's summary of their missionary efforts. And it came to pass that they did go forth, did minister to the people, declaring throughout all the regions round about the things they had heard and seen, insomuch that the more parts of the Lamanites were convinced, because of the greatness of the evidence which they had seen, and as many as were convinced did lay down their weapons of war, and also their hatred and traditions of the fathers. Given Mormon's penchant for using names to further his story, it is plausible that Mormon intended the names Anti-Nephi Lehi and the names of the later brothers, Nephi and Lehi, as signals to his readers that they should see the thematic parallel between the two stories. As pure speculation, and this one came to me just, you know, out of blue, and so take it for what it's worth, pure speculation, possible that the scribes heard Joseph give a name of Anti-Nephi Lehi or somehow, and it should be an A-N-T-E instead of an A-N-T-I. Because why else do we have that interesting Nephi Lehi? And then the brothers. Okay? Pure speculation, but it's fun. Mormon further demonstrated the ability of Lamanites not only to repent, but to become a righteous people, that they could say, so righteous that they could send Samuel the Lamanite to preach to the Nephites. The prophet's name was Samuel. But Mormon intentionally underscored that this was a Lamanite prophet. Mormon highlighted the reversal of expectation by implying that these Nephites had become more righteous than the Nephites. That was the historical story. But the cyclical history was that the Lamanites could do so again. It had been repeated in the past, and so it could be in the future. Mormon showed that Jesus is the Christ, the eternal God, by demonstrating that it was fulfilled prophecy. The prophecy that God himself would come down. Mormon wrote the story of when God himself came down to the people gathered in Bountiful. Mormon's desire to show a future remnant of the house of Israel was still unfulfilled prophecy. Nevertheless, Mormon showed that in the cyclical, repeating nature of history, the miracles and the promises that God had made with their fathers were available to them. Even more importantly, Mormon used the story of the Anti-Nephi Lehis to show that repentance was not only possible, but could result in true righteousness. He reinforced that history with the later thematic parallel, perhaps linked by the names of the missionaries who converted the later people, Nephi and Lehi. The conversions were similar. The dedication to laying down their weapons of war was similar. Thus, in the repeating cycles of history, there was already a demonstrated repeated pattern in which future readers can have faith that their repentance can likewise unite them with the covenant that God made with the house of Israel. Thank you. Water first. Then brownie. And I'll need water after the brownie, I'm sure.
1: Is this working? Yeah, okay, good.
0: Is this, yeah, this one's on.
1: Oops. I always enjoy your talks.
0: Thank you.
1: Yeah, of course, it means I have to actually listen and focus. So, first question, you suggest that Mormon chose names.
0: Yes.
1: Wasn't he just using people's real names?
0: I'm pretty sure that when he named his son Moroni, he did it after Captain Moroni. I'm pretty sure he gave us his own name. Those are the only two I'm confident that Mormon himself used. Now, remember that this is different from the small plates. In the small plates, that's holographic record. I'm pretty sure they're using their names. But for names in the text that Mormon wrote, I would say it is much more likely that Mormon chose the name so that we would get the message rather than use the name the mama gave the kid.
1: Okay. This is a little outside your talk, but please share your thoughts on how LIDAR, laser GPS scanners, changing Mesoamerican archaeological efforts now and in the future.
0: Yeah, everybody has heard about LIDAR. It's changing things in that all of a sudden the understanding of the complexity of that culture has just exploded. We've always known that it was an important culture, that it was, you know, that there were a lot of buildings and all kinds of things running. All of a sudden, there's just way more than we ever thought. So before LIDAR, someone was saying, oh, maybe there's 5 or 6% that we've, you know, excavated. And that number's got to drop because all of a sudden, you know, we know that there's just huge complexes of people all over. Now, whether they're Book of Mormon times or not, we won't know until the archaeology's done. But, you know, we do know that when the Book of Mormon talks about lots and lots of people and millions of people that were there, yeah, there were.
1: So given that you've written several books on the Book of Mormon, I assume you've read it at least once, yes?
0: So. Yeah, at least one of them, yeah.
1: At least one. So when I log on to the internet and I look at my Twitter account or I go on to the Reddit account, I learn how stupid I am for believing in the Book of Mormon because it's obviously written by Joseph Smith and it's just a modern thing. What would you respond to that?
0: You get various versions of that, and my favorite one is that there's no archaeological evidence of the Book of Mormon. You've heard this one, right? People say this all the time. And the people who say that aren't quoting archaeologists. They're not archaeologists. They don't understand archaeological evidence. And they don't understand the massive difference between Old World and New World archaeology. In Old World archaeology, there are a lot of places where you have the text and you can say, this is the city's name, this is where it was. We don't have much of that. There's not that many texts. The Maya have texts, but there's like one from... you know, one good text from Book of Mormon times, and it was painted in a temple, and it was miraculously preserved. And if you think about the fact that the Book of Mormon says if you don't write things on plates, they're going to disappear, they're not going to be preserved. And the Maya, we know we're writing because we found this temple that has all the writing, but it was painted. We don't understand and really get the Maya history until they start carving it in stone. Because that one doesn't disappear as much. So there's a lot of history there. There was a lot going on. But the other problem, of course, is now how do we know what a Nephite looked like? If we look at the way the early Christians adopted iconography so that they could show who they were, they adopted things from the cultures around them. The early image of Christ was an image of Apollo, who had the sun disk behind his head, which eventually became halos for all of the Christians. But it was a borrowed iconography. The Jews themselves were aniconic. They didn't want very many icons. And so, you know, what is their Christianity going to look like? Well, we don't know. We have no idea. So the idea that there's no archaeological evidence, it means that people don't quite understand. Now, what do you do with that archaeological evidence? Well, you do what any archaeologist would do. Say, here's the evidence. Here's what we know. And then we match it up with the Book of Mormon and we say, how does that fit? And the one thing that I've been preaching on for years is that we don't try to find the Book of Mormon in Mesoamerica or in any other place. We're not looking for a menorah because that's not going to happen. What we look for is where that cultural world seeps into the Book of Mormon and we can see how it matches up. And so in one of the books, I follow Nephite history and basically say, here's how the story of the Book of Mormon develops,
2: and how that parallels what we know the development of history in that area at that time period, and how certain things in the Book of Mormon that say, you know, this happened at this time period, they happen at that time period in the Book of Mormon and in the world around them, but not before, not after. So when you start comparing it, you say, okay, well, you know, how in the world do you match up that well with history when that history was not known until recently? So what do you do with the Book of Mormon? You keep studying it. You don't take simplistic one-word answers, and you start putting the evidence together. It's now 30 years that I've been in and out of the Book of Mormon in every corner I can think of, and I'm down to like one thing I can't actually nail down, which is metallurgy at the correct time period. And all the evidence around it says, yeah, that it was there and we can find things that are interesting, but I'm down to one. I'm willing to wait on that one.
1: I remember years ago I read your description of people following the wrong river.
2: That was actually Laurie Paulson was the one who came up with that. And yeah, it's this. It goes with what I was talking about today about the people of Limai who sent the people off to Zarahemla. Think about what's happening here. They said, okay, my grandfather came here and he told me the story about coming from Zarahemla into this land, and now I've got to go back. Well, how do I do that? You know, the trails aren't marked. There's no signposts and there's no GPS. But it was pretty simple. They said, well, look, you go up into the mountains, you find the riverside, and you follow the riverside, and it's there on the left. You can't miss it. And they missed it. How do you do that? How in the world do you miss a city if all you have to do is follow a river and the city's right next to the river? How do you miss it and get so far beyond that you end up, you know, on a coast with the Jaredites? Well, as Larry Paulson pointed out, the two major rivers in the area, the Grijalva and the Usumacinta, have their headwaters very close together in the Cuchumatanes Mountains. And they followed the wrong river. And if you follow the wrong river, you see a lot of cities, but not Zarahemla, because it's not on that river. And you end up in Jaredite territory. And so the entire story works, but it only works if you follow the wrong river. Other than that, it's a dumb story. But when you put it in the context of the geography and the place, you go, oh yeah, of course, that's how it happened.
1: Yeah, two more quick ones. For clarification, the person just is not sure here. When talking about Mormon using thematic names like Amulek and Corianton, the idea is that Mormon didn't record the actual literal names of these people, but rather names that would convey themes.
2: Yes. The more I go through what Mormon did, the more I see him using names. Gordon Thomason was the first one to notice this. He noticed it in the context of that list of weights and measures. And we get an Ezrom as a weight of our measure, and we get Z-Ezrom. And so he noticed it in that context. And as soon as you see that, you go, oh, yeah, that's what's happening. And then you go, oh, well, if that happened there, did it happen? Yeah, it happens all over. This is what Mormon does. And again, not small plates. But this is Mormon's way of constructing things. And it is, of course, showing up in the Old Testament. This isn't unusual where you put a name in there to help further the story. So, you know, this is an ancient technique. Mormon wasn't, you know, making things up. He also wasn't an historian. He had no intention of being an historian. He was a theologian. He was telling a story so that we'd learn a theological lesson, not a history lesson.
1: And would this parallel be found in the stories of Samuel being a source of truth and Jacob's reference to the Lamanites being more righteous as an example to the Nephites to facilitate repentance?
2: It was a different context. Mormon is using that because he really wants to show that the future Lamanites can become basically as Nephites. You could adopt the gospel. Jacob is doing that because he's trying to shame the Nephites and saying, yeah, you guys are so bad, even the Lamanites are better than you are. And, you know, it's like being a BYU fan and saying, you know, you guys are so bad this year, even the Utah Utes are better than you are. It's that kind of thing, you know. Or you can reverse that, depending on whether they're wearing blue or red, I guess.
1: That's true. The last is not a question, but a comment. The person says, unlike financial investments, in gospel covenants, past performance does guarantee future performance. So with that, thank you very much.
2: Thank you all.
3: 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This series will discuss the prophet Joseph Smith and the authenticity of the gospel he restored. I'll be speaking with Michael R. Ash, author of the book of Faith and Reason, 80 Evidences Supporting the Prophet Joseph Smith. Welcome, Michael Ash.
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3: Now, our next few podcasts focus on the journey through the Old World in the Book of Mormon. Can you give us some background on this section of your book?
4: Yeah, this part of my book of Faith and Reason engages the period where Lehi and his family would have left Jerusalem and then journeyed along the Arabian Peninsula until they reached Bountiful and then built their ships to sail to the New World. And so I kind of talk a little bit about some of the evidences and landscape

0: And in his studies, he felt that from the period of approximately 800 BC to 200 BC, there was a lot of very interesting things happening in the world. And so he called it the axial period, referring it to as an axis or a pivotal point in world history. And he points out that during this period, some of the great ideas and philosophies had risen in the world and were rising. And he says that they would have come from ancient Near East, from Persia, from India, from China. In fact, he said, this is a quote, and I don't have this in the book, but it's a quote from him, and he says, "The spiritual foundations of humanity were laid simultaneously and independently in China, India, Persia, Judea, and Greece. And these are the foundations upon which humanity still subsists today." So Lehi, in 600 BC, was right at the heart of this axial period. And here we see him preaching to the people about, you know, the coming destruction of Jerusalem. And he's a prophet, and he's a thinker of ideas that didn't conform to some of the people of his day. And this was happening all kind of around the world. And if Joseph Smith was a fraudster, a con man, he couldn't have picked a better point in world history to describe this coming forth of basically what was a, in a sense, I don't want to say a new religion, but an offshoot of a religion that ended up developing into, you know, eventually Christianity in the New World.
1: So there was a lot of change and excitement during the axial period then.
0: Yeah, it was a major axis for world history right at that very time that Lehi was leaving Jerusalem.
1: Would Joseph Smith have known about this when he was translating the Book of Mormon?
0: I don't see how he could have. It wasn't something that was recognized, like I said, until, you know, the 20th century, when Carl Jaspers kind of pointed this out, and then other scholars actually kind of jumped on this and followed suit and kind of have taken off from his earlier work. So I guess if Joseph knew everything about the history of all these different parts of the country, you know, Persian, India, and China, if he would have known everything that was going on, maybe he could have known it, but it seems that would have been impossible. It is an impossible task for the kind of frontiersman that he was, and nobody else in his time knew it, so why would he expect Joseph Smith to know it?
1: Thank you, Michael Ash.
0: Thank you, Julianne.
1: 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I'm your host, Julianne DeLynn Hatton, inviting you to keep the faith.
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3: Without any further introduction, I'm going to turn the time over to John Twednes.
4: Since it's short on pens, I'll return the one you gave me, if you need pens back there. For those of you who don't know me, I am Dan Peterson's warm-up act. He'll be up here in a short while, too. If Marvin's around and can hear me, he was in the hallway last time I saw him. None of us felt guilty about those things that the presidents of the church have said in the past. And the reason for that is that 2 years ago, Renee just wiped all of our sins away. She absolved us of guilt over the black issue. So we just don't have that feeling anymore. I hope I'm going to be able to read in this dim light. My topic is over here to the right, as well as the correct spelling of my name, because I'm the one who did it.
3: Let's see, if we do put this like this, you have a little light.
4: Oh, there, that's a good idea. Yeah, no, it isn't. It's worse. Over the last century, a number of scholars have looked at names and other transliterated words in the Book of Abraham and in the Kirtland Egyptian papers in an attempt to determine their authenticity. In some cases, it can be demonstrated that the name is actually attested in ancient Near Eastern documents. For unattested names, it is sometimes possible to postulate an etymology based on known words in Egyptian and other ancient languages in use.

0: In the time of Abraham. While I can claim credit for some of the work contained in my presentation today, it is appropriate to acknowledge that I have drawn upon research by various others, such as Hugh Nibley, A. Richards Durham, Robert F. Smith, John Gee, and John M. Lundquist. Indeed, one of the most thorough researchers of the Book of Abraham, Onomasticon, is Robert F. Smith, most of whose contribution is embodied in a series of unpublished manuscripts that he shared with me during the 1960s and 70s. I've mentioned some of his research in previous publications. I must acknowledge, however, that I've added my own contributions, and I'm the only one who can really be faulted for any mistakes here. One of the primary sources of the names used in this study is, of course, the Book of Abraham, as published in our Pearl of Great Price. These names have been carefully compared with the forms as found in the four extant handwritten manuscripts of the Book of Abraham, one of which you see on the left here, that's held in the LDS Church archives. Joseph Smith's explanation of the facsimiles published with the Book of Abraham, though not part of the text itself, are another source of names. The third source comprises various handwritten documents prepared in Joseph Smith's day and known collectively as the Kirtland Egyptian Papers. There are 10 such documents, and some of them are multi-page. This includes the notebook entitled Grammar and Alphabet of the Egyptian Language, a smaller handmade notebook called Valuable Discovery of Hidden Records, and another notebook entitled FGW and William, standing evidently for Frederick G. Williams and probably William Wines Phelps. Along with other loose sheets, a few of which comprise Egyptian texts copied by one or more of the scribes, but with no English commentary at all. This is something that John Gee loves because he can work with those. Some of the latter include material copied from papyri that are not currently extant, because they provide no information on names that are excluded from this present study. Some of the names that interest us relate to ancient Egypt itself and to people who were among the earliest rulers thereof. Abraham chapter 1, verse 23 and 25 notes that the founder of Egypt was a daughter of Noah's son Ham named Aegyptus. It has long been noted that in the earliest handwritten manuscripts, the name is written Zeptah, which you can see here. As A. Richards Durham noted some years ago, both forms derive from one of the Egyptian names for the capital city of Lower Egypt, Memphis, which was Hatkaptah, if you don't put in the right vowels, meaning the residence of the spirit of Ptah. The name appears even in that form on an Ugaritic tablet. When the Greeks came to Egypt in the time of Alexander the Great, they had to modify the name in order to pronounce it in their own language. Greek had no sound, so they simply dropped the consonant at the beginning and the end of the name itself. The T had already been dropped from the end of the word for residence, which is how it is in Coptic. It's A, often the feminine ending dropped off of those in later forms of the Egyptian language. Instead of unvoiced K, the Greeks used its voiced equivalent, the G sound, G. Finally, they added the masculine singular suffix os. This gave them the form Aegyptos, which became Aegyptus in Latin. And this is the origin, of course, of the name Aegyptus as used in the printed versions of the Book of Abraham and the English form of the name of the country itself, Egypt. Ptah, whose name appears as the last element in the Egyptian form, was the creator god in the story told at the ancient city of Memphis. Zeptah, the form used originally by Joseph Smith, likely means son or daughter of Ptah. The Egyptian has it as, here I've written it as the masculine on the upper left-hand side there. You can see sa rather than sa'at, which would be the feminine. The feminine, however, later on dropped the T, so it's easier to pronounce it, and they both look alike. Or both sound alike in later forms of Egyptian. But the Hebrew, if it has a Hebrew meaning, it would have been understood as Ziptah. This is Ptah. In other words, this is the god Ptah, or the discoverer of Egypt. Indeed, earlier Egyptologists translated the S as a Z, and so if we pronounce this as as the Egyptian, if it pronounced through as ze instead of sa, that would fit with the way they used to transliterate it. Skip over part of this here. As in most Hebrew words, the feminine suffix was often dropped in later forms of Egyptian. In the Egyptian text known as Ashtarte and the Sea, the goddess Ashtarte, corresponding to the Egyptian goddess Isis or Isis, is actually called Sa'at Ptah, in other words, the daughter of Ptah. So she has that very title. The Semitic verb Ptah means to open, to discover. The Egyptians held that the temple at Memphis was constructed on the first piece of land rising from the floodwaters, and the same tradition was attached to various other spots where temples were built along the Nile. An Armenian text attributed to the 4th century AD Christian historian Eusebius declares that, quote, Egypt is called Mitzrayim by the Hebrews, which is close. In Hebrew it's Mitzrayim, but he came close considering that it was Greek translated into Armenian. And Mitzrayim lived not long after the flood. For after the flood, Ham, son of Noah, begat Aegyptus, or Mitzrayim, who was the first to set out to establish himself in Egypt at the time when the tribes began to disperse this way and that. Here we have Aegyptus then being a man. A similar account is found in Abraham chapter 1, verses 23 to 24, except that here it's a woman. The land of Egypt being the first discovered by a woman who was the daughter of Ham and the daughter of Aegyptus, which in the Chaldean signifies Egypt, which signifies that which is forbidden. When this woman discovered the land, it was underwater, who afterwards settled her sons in it, and thus from Ham sprang that ways. So I should make one point here before we move on, though, because somebody's probably going to look at this and then say, well, why is it that you said then, why does the Book of Abraham say that it means forbidden in Chaldean? Well, my guess is that it's analogous to what happens in Russia. Does anybody know how the word Mormon is used in Russia? They heard about the Mormons in the United States, and these were bad people because all the books they ever had on it were anti-Mormon. We start sending missionaries to Russia, the Soviet Union almost, after 1989. These missionaries come in and they say, we're Mormons. And the people say, oh, you're those awful people. But other people in Russia have been called Mormons for some time. It's a group of evildoers, they say. And so they've used the term Mormon meaning evildoers instead of more good. If some of you like that better explanation, huh? Hugh Nibley has dealt with the Egyptian traditions about the goddess who discovered Egypt rising out of the floodwaters. In one text, she is called daughter of Ptah, which is noted above as one possible meaning of the name Zeptah. In some accounts, she is Isis, sister, wife to Osiris, both sister and wife, and mother of Horus, the first king of Egypt, making one wonder if Aegyptus married her own brother, Mitzrayim, who was the son of Ham mentioned in the Bible, and after whom Egypt takes its name in Hebrew. Nibley draws attention to the account of Heraclides, which was unavailable to Joseph Smith, who wrote, it was first a woman named Aegyptia who established her son and introduced weaving. Because of her, the Egyptians set up an image of Athena, the Greek goddess, as Epirus says in his work on Europa. About 440 BC, the Greek historian Herodotus wrote that the Egyptian priest, quote, told me that the first man who ruled over Egypt was Min, and that in his time all Egypt above the Thebaic Nome, that's Thebes, was a marsh, and none of the land below Lake Moeris then showing itself above the surface of the water. In his chronicle, the 6th century AD Christian historian John Malalas wrote that, quote, the first king of Egypt belonged to the tribe of Ham, Noah's son. He was Pharaoh, who was called Necho. While Malalas evidently confused the Pharaoh of Abraham's time with the Pharaoh Necho of the 6th century BC, the time of King Josiah, it is interesting that Abraham, chapter 1, verses 20 to 21, notes that Pharaoh signifies king by royal blood. Now this king of Egypt, he says, was a descendant of the loins of Ham and was a partaker of the blood of the Canaanites by birth. I have to keep looking for the little buttons and making sure. I don't see this here, by the way. It doesn't display on the computer up here, which is why I keep staring over there. So the only way I know if it's keeping up with me or vice versa. One of the Kirtland Egyptian papers notes that Abraham was, quote, forewarned of God to go down into Amestra, or Egypt, and preach the gospel unto the Amestrans. The word may be related to the Hebrew Mitzrayim, sounds a bit like it, the name for Egypt and for one of Ham's sons, who is the eponymous ancestor of the Egyptians in Genesis chapter 10 and 1 Chronicles chapter 1. The Hebrew is actually a dual form, as reflected by the suffix ayim. So Mitzrayim really means two Egypts, if you will, due to the fact that ancient Egypt was considered to be comprised of two parts, Upper and Lower Egypt, that were subsequently united. Eusebius declared that Mitzrayim was indeed the founder of the Egyptian race, and from him the first Egyptian dynasty must be held to spring. As noted earlier, Eusebius also identified Egyptus with Mitzrayim. If, as the Book of Abraham says, Egyptus was a daughter of Ham rather than a son, it is possible that she married her brother, just as the Egyptian traditions have. Isis marries her brother Osiris. And from them would derive the Hebrew name of Egypt. This would explain the Egyptian myths about Osiris, the god who actually ruled Egypt anciently, marrying his sister, and that was followed by some of the pharaohs. In fact, some of the pharaohs, in order to make sure that they were marrying into the royal line, married not only their sisters, but sometimes their daughters. And I know at least one case where one married his mother. It's really a strange idea from our point of view, but it was perfectly normal in their days. They wanted to preserve this particular line. The term Ralenos is found in Abraham chapter 1, verse 14, and indicates that it means hieroglyphics, referring to one of the writing systems used in ancient Egypt. The word hieroglyphos is Greek and means sacred or priestly writing. Perhaps it equates to Egyptian Ra-Nes, which would mean the tongue or speech of Ra, Ra being the Egyptian sun god and head of the pantheon in the city of On, or Heliopolis, Sun City, not Arizona, Egypt. I should apologize for those who know how Egyptian is written, that the fonts I use will not let me stack these properly. So you have to read it all the way across the line. And that's, I guess, probably only for John Gee, I don't know. The Egyptian N often corresponds to the Semitic L. The same is true also of the R. The Egyptian R is sometimes used for the Semitic L when it transliterates Semitic words, Hebrew, Canaanite, whatever. And in fact, sometimes the two are used together to denote an L. So when we look at Nes here from the Egyptian, it could easily be Ras. Any of those, Lashon, therefore, and Lisan, I believe to be cognate with the Egyptian word. On the surface, this Egyptian explanation does seem to fail because Abraham chapter 1, verse 14, says that the system of Egyptian characters, called figures in that passage, is called by the Chaldeans Ralenos, which signifies hieroglyphs. So, according to the Book of Abraham, these are actually Chaldean. This is a Chaldean name, not the Egyptian name. But one of the manuscripts of the Book of Abraham says it was called that by the Egyptians. And then the name, the word Egyptian is crossed out and Chaldean is written above it. So it seems to me that originally it was perhaps intended to denote Egyptian. A number of Latter-day Saint scholars have taken in hand to provide ancient etymologies for the names of the Egyptian gods described in the Book of Abraham. The earliest was Hur-Nibli, followed, actually there were some who did it before him, followed in the late 1960s and early 1970s by Robert F. Smith, whose work, though mostly unpublished, has, in my opinion, stood the test of time. John Gee and others have more recently re-examined the names and come to similar conclusions. John M. Lundquist also noted that each of the gods or idols mentioned in Abraham 1:17 appears in the compilation of some 3,800 Mesopotamian deities published in 1950 by Anton Demel. Many of these names are Akkadian, a Semitic language related to Hebrew, and more distantly to Egyptian. Critics often dismiss the four gods depicted below the lion couch, in fact, simply one of the Book of Abraham, as mere canopic jars in which the viscera of a deceased person were placed during the mummification process. They put the, you know, the heart and the viscera and things in there. The only part of the body they threw away and did not mummify was the brain. They didn't know that's what made you think. In fact, they extracted the brain. They had a little hooked instrument they'd put up through the nostril, and they'd pull the brain out piece by piece. The procedure is very similar to abortion, by the way. Scary, huh? Well, at least if you're dead, you don't feel it. Well, it's true that these were canopic jars and that the various body parts were placed in them. These do depict the four gods known as the sons of Horus, though one text calls them the sons of Osiris. And indeed, in facsimile 2, figure 6, which I've had here in an insert, Joseph Smith describes them as representing this earth in its four quarters. Some of the sons of Horus were, in fact, associated with the cardinal directions, and we'll see this in our description of each of them. There was a kind of a strange thing going on in 1912 with the Reverend Spaulding, who asked several Egyptologists to comment on this, and Samuel A.B. Mercer came back and he said, "Oh, he doesn't know what he's talking about, this Joseph Smith. These aren't the four quarters of the earth. These are the four cardinal directions, not quarters. It's a real difference." However, another Egyptologist, Budge, whom some of you have heard of also, he translated as quarters, four quarters instead of four cardinal directions. Well, let's look at each of them. The God whose name is rendered Elkanah in the published versions of Abraham, chapter 1, verses 6, 7, 13, 17, 20, and 29, appears with variant spellings in the Kirtland Egyptian papers. In two of the manuscripts, it is always spelled Elkenner, as, did I put it here? Yeah, the second, way up at the top. This is also the spelling in another of the manuscripts, where it was changed later to Elkanah. That was manuscript 4. Just prior to publication, it was changed from Elkenner to Elkanah, and that was the version that went into the published. I want to skip past, and you don't need to know all the details about which each manuscript says. Here's where we want to go, though. This, to me, suggests that Elkenner, it more closely approximates the way Joseph Smith intended to transliterate it. Robert F. Smith noted that the form Elkenner seems to correspond with the form of El Kuni Irza, El, the maker of the earth, which is found in a Hittite text. It's actually a Canaanite title of the god El, it's in the text about Asherah. It's also known in Phoenician title, El Kene, probably, or Kone, whatever, Eretz, El, creator of the earth, together with the name Baal Shemayin, which means the Lord of Heaven. So it parallels that in an 8th century manuscript from the Phoenician king Azitawada. The title clearly corresponds to the Hebrew El Elyon Kone, I can't read that, El Elyon Kone Shemayin Ba'aretz, which means the Most High God, creator of heaven and earth. It's translated possessor in the King James Version. That's from Genesis chapter 14, verse 19. And so the title has been around for a long time. Oh, I could have read it off there, couldn't I? It's a lot easier to read than it is here. The Hebrew name Elkanah is found in the Bible. It's a hypocristic form of the same name that we just mentioned, dropping off the ending element of it. The god El, head of the Canaanite pantheon, was identified by the Egyptians with the hawk-headed sun god Ra in their myth of Isis and Ra and Isis, rather, where he is also called Eri Pet Ta, maker of Heaven and Earth, the same title. The depiction labeled the idolatrous god of Elkanah in Abraham facsimile 1, figure 5, is the Egyptian jackal-headed god who is associated with the east where the sun rises. Indeed, the verb denoting the rising of the sun derives from this same root. John Lundquist has suggested another potential source of the name Elkanah, the Akkadian Dinger Elgina. The dinger part is just what we call a determinative. It derives from Sumerian, and it refers, oh, he's going to bring me something to read by. And it refers to divine names. You don't pronounce it, though, actually, but it is written. No, this is worse. Blue doesn't help, yeah. Bring me a red one. Red one's the one they use, you know, in the fighters and pilots at night and all that, and the submarines. I've seen TV, I know what they do. Anyways, so here we have the same kind of name. The Elkanah part at the beginning is the same as El, it means God also. And so his suggestion was that this was the origin of it, this Akkadian name. Nibley noted the report from Bar Hebraeus, a medieval Jewish scholar who became a Christian, that in the days of Abraham's father, Terach, the Egyptians adopted Chaldeism and made an image in honor of Kinos, the idol. Kinos may very well be related here to Elkanah. The god Libna is mentioned in Abraham chapter 1, verses 6, 13, and 17. The god identified by this name in Abraham facsimile 1, figure 6, is the falcon-headed Egyptian god who is identified with the west. Another Egyptian god, the jackal-headed Inpur, we usually call him Anubis in English. I was just kidding.
1: We have a white one, too.
0: He's got a white one. Okay. Who brings these things to a conference? Hey, this isn't the works. Talk to yourselves while I'm finding my place, okay? Okay, Anubis, who is the jackal god, who is called the Lord of the West, and also Lord of the White Land, probably white because this word, Libna, comes from a word meaning white. The jackal is a nocturnal prowler. He goes out by moonlight to find his prey, and so is often associated with the moon. One of the Hebrew terms for moon, as we see here, is found in several Bible passages, three of them. It's Levana, the feminine form of Lavan, which you normally read as Laban, brother of Rebecca in the Bible. The same term, Levana, meaning white or moon, is used in the medieval Hebrew story of Abraham to denote the moon that Abraham studied in his youth. In the Bible, Laban is one of Abraham's great nephews, while the form Luban, from the same root, is a place name in records found at Ebla near Abraham's homeland. The Bible also mentions a Canaanite city named Libna, which is also mentioned on a list of cities conquered by the Egyptian king Thutmose III. So it's well attested that we have here a moon god, if you will. Deriving from the same root is the name Lebanon, Lebanon in Hebrew, which means white place, probably so called because of the snow that's atop Mount Lebanon. In the Zohar, a medieval Jewish text, citing the Song of Solomon in the Old Testament, says of Lebanon that it should be rewarded, Levana, thou moon who receivest thy light from the sun. Julius Levy considered Lebanon to derive from the Canaanite moon god Laban, while John Lundquist drew attention again to an Akkadian god, Laban, same name. These gods didn't change much from one country to the other when they spoke similar languages that were related. Michael Aviona noted the variant forms of the name of Lebanon. Lebanon in Hebrew, Libna in Phoenician, Labnanu in Assyrian, and Lablanu in Hittite. He could pronounce all those. our next contestant, the god called Machmakra, I've assumed it's pronounced that way in the published version of the Book of Abraham, is depicted in Abraham Facsimile 1, figure 7. He's the baboon-headed god who represented the north, an element perhaps found in his name, because the word Mechtet means north. Is it possible that that's what we have at the beginning of this name? It is possible. The name used in the Book of Abraham, however, may be related to a Hebrew word, the word Mimkar, which means merchandise, since Egypt's principal trading partners were to the north. Closer in pronunciation, however, is the Akkadian divine name Mamihirat, which is in Demiel's list again, as quoted by Lundquist. A. Richards Durham has actually proposed two possible etymologies that I have not included in this. And since I'm saying that now, maybe I should add that there are other possibilities that are not included in today's presentation. I just didn't have enough time to get them all together. I expect I'll do that sometime in the near future. The god called Korash in the Book of Mormon, Book of Abraham, and depicted in Facsimile 1, figure 8, is a human-headed god who represents the south. It is possible that Korash, in fact, is from the Egyptian Karesi, which would mean spirit of the south. Nibley noted that the Egyptian goddess Hathor was worshipped in Saba. Today we call it Yemen, which in fact is a good Arabic Hebrew name meaning south, and that she was worshipped by the people of Quraysh. The Quraysh tribe is the tribe that gave birth to the Prophet Muhammad. And in fact, there is one tradition that the person who wanted to kill Abraham, one who wanted him to be actually slain for not worshiping the pagan gods, was a fellow named Korash. John Lundquist draws attention to another possibility, the Akkadian divine name Kurashur. And John Gee has noted also that Kares, and I'm not sure if I spelled that one correctly, John, because I don't have it written down, but I remember you mentioning it, that this is attested in New Kingdom Egypt. Here's one of my favorites. Funny guy, funny name. The god Shagrael is mentioned only in Abraham 1:9, where he is said to be the sun. In this connection, one may perhaps compare the Egyptian hawk-headed god Sokar, who is a form of the sun, as depicted in figure 4, facsimile 2, with the addition of the Semitic term El at the end. El meaning, of course, God. More likely, in my opinion, is Robert F. Smith's identification with the Canaanite Share El, the gates of El, the gates of God, a title of the Canaanite god Resheph, who in the Ugaritic texts is called, in fact, Gate of the Sun. An Akkadian seal impression has Shamash, the sun god, rising between two mountains, on each side of which are hinged doors mounted by lions. The Egyptian Sokar is sometimes accompanied by a pair of lion guardians called Ruti. There we see them here. That's the sun god rising between the mountains between these two Actually, they look more like, to me, they look more like cheetahs because they got spots, but the face is more like a lion. I think they have a lion's mane there. Anyway, the name Ruti means twin lions or twin gates. Twin lions guarding city gates were known amongst other ancient Near Eastern peoples, including the Hittites, who did a lot of that. And these later made their way into Western Europe and even into the United States, where today they flank the entrances of libraries, museums, and other public buildings. And of course, in Salt Lake City, the human-headed lions that guard the entrance to the Masonic Temple. We should also compare the title Shagrael, as we mispronounce it in English, with the name Sharia, which in fact means the gates of Jehovah, Yah, in this case, where Yah is substituted for El. Sha'ariah is in fact found in the Bible in 1 Chronicles chapter 8, verse 38, and chapter 9, verse 44. So the Hebrew form of the plural, which is not in those two passages, it has the singular there, would be Sha'ar-el. The Semitic name for gate is also known in Egypt, by the way, in later texts, because it was borrowed from Canaanite. Mars, you been there? The names of celestial bodies are found in the third chapter of Abraham in the explanation of facsimile 2 and in the Egyptian alphabet and grammar and other Kirtland Egyptian papers. The star named Kolob, and it's called a star. I know that there's some websites that say the Mormons are crazy. They think God lives on a planet called Kolob. The passage never says it's a planet and never says God lives there either. It says it's closest to where he lives. Anyway, this star named Kolob is so called, quote, because it is near unto me, unquote, or, quote, near the residence or throne of God, unquote. Facsimile 2, figure 1 describes it as nearest to the celestial. This explanation is attractive because it creates a wordplay in the book of Abraham, a feature known from the underlying Hebrew of both the Old Testament and the Book of Mormon. The wordplay being, the wordplay being between near and Kolob, because in fact the word for Kolob can mean near. There's several possibilities explained. I'm going to talk about those now. Yanesh Shodal was the first to compare the name with the Arabic qalb, core, marrow, heart, intelligence. However, because L and R often interchange in Semitic languages, one should also note Arabic qurb, proximity, near, midst, which is cognate to Hebrew karov, near or close. Robert F. Smith prefers the latter and notes that it appears in the sense of near one as a title of God in Psalm 119:151, where it parallels the word kedem, which means the primeval one or the ancient one. That's in verse 152, that word. Smith notes that the cognate Ugaritic kereb often refers to the dwelling place of El, the chief god in the Canaanite pantheon, in the expression midst of the source of the two deeps, where the word rendered midst is in fact this same word kereb, meaning near. Another possible Hebrew etymology is Hebrew kalev, dog, originally pronounced kalb, just as it is in Arabic. This is used to denote the star Regulus in Arabic, while the Syriac, which is also kalb, denotes the star Sirius, the brightest star in the heavens. There's a wonderful article that Dan Peterson and John Gee and Matt Roper, I think, were the three who if I left somebody off that, you can fill it in later. But they wrote a really nice article on Kolob and its place in the sky and what it meant for Abraham. In Arabic, this term kalb, dog, also denotes the constellation of Canis Major, which is Latin meaning great dog. We call it the Big Dipper, but that's not what it was called anciently. As the brightest star in the constellation of the Great Big Dipper, Sirius is called Alpha Canis Majoris, which is number one big dog, top dog, I guess. Another name for the star is Canicula, a Latin word for little dog. Akkadian sources call Sirius Kalab Shamshi, the dog of the sun. In ancient Egypt, the Nile began to rise at the heliacal rising of Sirius. That is when it came up just before the sun and bringing the annual torrent of Nile water laden with rich volcanic soil from the south and depositing it on the cultivated land. I should mention, by the way, you notice how the one has a Q, the other has a K? That's very important, at least in Arabic. It's not as important in Hebrew, but I always try to get my Hebrew students to pronounce the two differently. In Israel, they pronounce the two K. Just that, it's just like a regular K in English. But in ancient times, they were pronounced quite differently. One is pronounced way in the back of the throat, the other is pronounced farther up. And in Arabic, they make a big distinction. And my reasoning with my students was, If you don't make the distinction and you speak in Arabic and you want to tell a girl, I love you with all of my heart, which is the word that's coming up next, you don't want to end up saying, I love you with all of my dog. I think that struck a note with most of them, yeah. So, this is the other one I wanted to have. Qalb, which is heart in Arabic. There are some Egyptian equivalents to that. I didn't put them up here. There's a couple of cognates that are related directly to that. In the Sumerian text, known as the Descent of Inanna, one of the more ancient texts from the Middle East, the goddess Inanna goes down into the underworld to free her husband Dumuzi, who is the god who brings rain during the season of rain. And on the way back to heaven, she stops at a place called Kulab, which is designated as a tree of some sort. We don't know why this happens there, but there Dumuzi gets to sit on his throne and puts on his royal apparel, which he has not been wearing while he's been imprisoned. The term olea is used to denote the moon in Abraham 3:13. It resembles the Hebrew term yareach, which is just one of two words meaning moon or month. Even in English, month comes from the word moon, by the way, as does Monday, moon's day. The Egyptian word for moon is ya, which is cognate to the Semitic term. In fact, simile 2, figure 1, the moon's name is given differently, however. It's called Floese, or however you pronounce that, Floese. I'm not sure. This name is similar to the Kli Flos Isis that we find in some of the Kirtland Egyptian papers. Kli makes a lot of sense. Kli is a good Hebrew word. It means a vessel in the sense of a plate or bowl or even a spoon or a tool of any kind, a hammer or whatever. Can be that. And the word looks like it's finishing in the name of the Greek goddess, or the Greek form, I should say, of the Egyptian goddess Isis. And I have no clue what flos is supposed to mean, unless any dentist here could explain that to us. The second one as well, I don't have a clue on that one. But we've got some starts here, so somebody research that one, okay, till give us a report next year. Shinaha is an interesting one. Abraham 3:13 calls the son Shinaha, which seems to be related to the Hebrew word shana, which means year. The year is defined by the annual circuit of the earth about the sun, and to the ancients was determined by where the sun rose each day during the year. The Semitic verbal form means to change, to change seasons and other changes, or to repeat. And is the source of the numeral 2, because you start over. Once you finish the cycle, you start it over again, so there's a second cycle. The Egyptian cognate is the verb sheni, which is to encircle, to enclose, or surround. And the noun from that is shenu, which means circuit or circumference. From this also we get the name of the ring, shen, which is depicted with the little... I don't think I did that one up there, did I? Nope, I didn't. Sorry, you won't see that one. Hugh Nibley, followed by Robert F. Smith and Kerry Schertz, have suggested that the name Shinaha derives from the Egyptian term plus the Egyptian word chech or nechech, meaning eternity or eternal. And so that would be then the eternal circuit, or as Nibley put it, one eternal round, which book we hope to see soon. Yane Shodal suggested that the name Olaha Shinaha, mentioned in Doctrine and Covenant section 117.8 from July 8, 1838, is related to the terms for moon, Olea, which we saw a moment ago, and Shinaha for the sun. These were used as code words in early days of the church, beginning with the first Doctrine and Covenants in 1835. There are several other terms that are related to the sun in the Book of Abraham materials, and I just don't have time to go into all those, and they're not as certain as some of these that I'm looking at. The explanation of facsimile 2, figure 12 reads, and I'm going to pronounce this correctly, Rakia, not Rao Kiyang. The spelling there came from Joseph Smith's association with his Hebrew teacher, Joshua Sessions, who transliterated things in this way. But anybody who knows that transliteration method knows how the Hebrew word is actually spelled. Anyways, the explanation reads, Rakia, signifying expanse or firmament over our heads. But in this case, in relation to this subject, the Egyptians meant it to signify Shama, to be high, or the heavens, answering to the Hebrew word Shamayim, which is a dual form, two heavens. This Hebrew word, Rakia, does in fact mean expanse. We get the term firmament by a mistake that was made by St. Jerome when he was translating the Bible into Latin, and he translated firmamentum, and so it came across that way in later times too. It's true that the verb raka can mean to hammer out a sheet of metal like gold and make it a thin sheet, but it can mean actually to expand in other ways as well. The normal Hebrew word for heaven or sky is actually a dual form, shamayim, which Joseph Smith here transliterated, as you can see up at the very top in the yellow. The Arabic cognate is in the singular. It's Sama, as is the Akkadian Shamu. It's in the singular. Hebrew is the only one that has it in this dual, as far as I know. Mitchell Dehood, a very well-known scholar now deceased from the Pontifical Biblical Institute, probably the only Arab who ever was associated with that group, actually proposed that for Psalm 68:4, that instead of reading Shemo, which would mean his name, the word should read Shamao, which would be the heaven in a singular form. I used to have this picture that you see in the background on my computer, and they were all coming right at you, you know, like Captain Kirk's ship going through all those stars. And I had this floating message that would go all around my screen and make it look kind of mysterious, and it said, to boldly go where no man and only one or two women have ever gone before. Abraham 3:13 defines kochav, which is the correct Hebrew pronunciation, as star, and kochavim as stars, or all the great lights, which were in the firmament of heaven. When first published in the Times and Seasons, the passage read kolob in error. Now, they'd written kolob so many times that the typesetter thought that's what belonged here. The manuscripts, however, have kochav, corresponding to the Hebrew word that we have written here, and denotes in the one the singular and the other in the plural. The plural is also found two other times in the book of Abraham, and it's called in facsimile 2 figure 5 and also Abraham 3:16. It lists ha-kochavim or ha-kochavim in Hebrew, the correct pronunciation. The ha means the, so it's the stars. Lundquist noted that one of the deities in Daimiel's list was Kachov, meaning star. Similar, Kakab is the name of one of the gods mentioned in the Ebla records discovered in northwestern Syria. Kavanrash, that's an interesting one. I'm still scratching my head over parts of this. In fact, facsimile number 2, figure 5, we read about Kavanrash, which is the grand key, or in other words, the governing power which governs 15 other fixed planets or stars, as also flows the moon, the earth, and the sun in their annual revolutions. The element ka may here be the Egyptian word ka, which we saw earlier, meaning spirit. The element rash at the end looks very much to me like it's the Semitic term. In Hebrew, rosh, but in Arabic, rash and rash, or rather not rash, or ras and ras. It doesn't have the sh, it has a s sound for the cognates in Arabic. And that word means head or chief. And so I'm suspecting that that's what's going on here. Now, if I can only figure out what this is in the middle. So if any of you have suggestions, you know, send me email. The Book of Abraham and associated Egyptian papers mention the names of specific individuals whom Abraham evidently encountered during his brief sojourn in Egypt. Some of them, such as Shulam and Olimla, are listed in the explanation of facsimile 3, while others are found in the Abraham text or other texts associated therewith. I'm not going to go into all those names, however. I'd like to give some ideas on this one. Abraham 1:11 describes Onita as one of the royal descent directly from the loins of Ham, whose three daughters were sacrificed because they would not worship the Egyptian gods. The name may be the same as Onitos and Onitas in the Valuable Discovery Notebook, where there's an S at the end instead of the H. There he is said to have been king of Egypt, while the chapter 1 of Abraham says he was of the royal descent. It may correspond to the name Winnis, or usually pronounced Unas, by those who transliterate it from the Egyptian. He was a pharaoh of the 5th dynasty of Egypt. He is not our man, however, because Unas lived long before Abraham's time. He lived a few centuries before that. But there is an Egyptian text that indicates that the pharaoh Unas ate the boiled body parts of gods, by which most Egyptologists have assumed that it means he was a cannibal. He was eating not gods, but humans. And if that be the case, it does make it look a little suspicious that this is the guy in whose day his daughters are being offered in sacrifice. Two related Egyptian terms may give us clues about the meaning of the name Onas. The first is Wenut, up there in the upper left, meaning priesthood, and the second, Wenueti, meaning astronomer, both of which play an important role in the Book of Abraham, which describes Abraham's teachings of astronomy to the Egyptians and the rival claims of Abraham and Pharaoh to patriarchal priesthood authority. Oh, that's not the one we want. There we go. My wife said, "Don't show them that one." And I said, "I'll get a great laugh from that one." Any of you guys in the back were sleeping and you want to see it again? Yeah. The name Katumin also appears in the Valuable Discovery Notebook. And the first passage reads, "Katumin, princess, daughter of Onitas, Pharaoh, king of Egypt, who began to reign in the year of the world 2962. The second reads, "Katumin was born in the 30th year of the reign of her father and died when she was 28 years old, which was the year 3020. I'm presuming she was sacrificed, but the text doesn't say that. It also appears in the form of Katumun as an alternative. It may derive from the Egyptian Katamin, which would be the spirit of the land of Min. Min was one of the Egyptian gods. He was a fertility god, in fact, closely associated with the land. Various classical writers claim that the first king of Egypt was named Menes, and that name has often been tied in with the name of the god Min. A few specific places are named in the Book of Abraham and associated Kirtland Egyptian papers. Of these, Egypt and Ur of the Chaldees are also known from the biblical account of the life of Abraham. Here we'll look at two important place names associated with Abraham that are not in the Bible. Because neither place is in Egypt, these names are not derived from the Egyptian language. The plain of Olishem is named in Abraham chapter 1, verse 10, as the place in Ur of the Chaldees where the Egyptians had erected an altar on which they sacrificed human beings. John L. Lundquist has noted that the name is attested in a record of Naram-Sin, a 23rd century BC king of Akkad, as Ulisum, and is listed with the Amana Mountains and the city Ebla in northwest Syria, not far from Abraham's homeland. Akkadian and Hebrew are both part of the Semitic language family, by the way, and the exchange between the O and U is well attested in Semitic languages. Here's the one I kind of like. Chalcedonias. The name Chalcedonias is spelled in various ways in the Kirtland Egyptian papers. In one, it appears as Chalcedon Hish and is identified as the land of the Chaldeans. This meaning is also given in another of the texts where it is spelled as Za-Kie-On-Hiash and also Kal-Sidon-Hiash. It appears as in other forms, other spelling forms as well in those documents. The ending Yash is interesting to me. It is known from the name of the Kassite god Shur-Yash and the names of some of the Kassite kings of Babylon, Kashtilash, Kara-Indash, Burnaburiash. The Kassites controlled Mesopotamia during the 17th century BC. This, of course, postdates the time of Abraham. He was 20th century BC. But it's hard to ignore the fact that the Kassites called Mesopotamia Kar-Dunyash, which closely resembles the name found in the Kirtland Egyptian papers, with the interchange of the L and the R again, which are common between Semitic languages and those in the broader language family, which includes Egyptian, called Afroasiatic. A Falasha text called Azazat Sanbat, the commandment of the Sabbath. Falasha, by the way, those are the black Jews of Ethiopia. In describing Nimrod's attempt to kill Abraham because he would not worship the god, the idols, noted regarding the furnace into which he was tossed, from that day until today, it is called Kaladawan, which sounds very much like these two, not identical, but it's similar. The name is evidently to be tied to the Akkadian term Kaldu, a people identified with the biblical Chaldeans, or Kasdim in Hebrew, in whose land Abraham lived at the time he was brought for sacrifice. According to the conflict of Adam and Eve, an early Christian text, among the Magi who came to visit the newborn Jesus, one account names Kar-Sundas, King of the East. I have his name at the bottom of the list, but look how closely it corresponds to the others. There's something below the surface here, and I'm not quite sure what it is, but we'll continue to work on it. As we have seen, many of the names, wasn't supposed to do that till I push. What did you do to me? Okay. Well, I don't care. As we've seen, many of the names associated with the Book of Abraham and related documents have valid ancient etymologies. To be sure, there remain unanswered questions, particularly about the so-called alphabet and grammar, but it is hard to ignore the hits in the Book of Abraham. The number of names that are authentically ancient far outnumber those for which we cannot at present establish an etymology, making coincidence an improbable explanation. That holds for the names, not necessarily for the words that are found, for example, in the grammar materials. I'm ready for the questions. I wore out this battery.
1: We got one, and we got it early on. So they see.
0: You've got one. Is it all an authentic Chaldean word, and if so, does it mean hieroglyphics? As far as I know, it is not Chaldean, and the term Chaldean is rather confusing anyway. In Joseph Smith's day, the term Chaldean usually referred to Aramaic. Some of the books of the Old Testament are in Aramaic rather than in Hebrew, and some are part Hebrew and part Aramaic. Daniel, for example, beginning with chapter 2, verse 5, I think it is, and all the way through to the end of chapter 6, is all in Aramaic. The rest of it's in Hebrew. So does it mean that Chaldean, or does it mean Chaldean, the language that was spoken by the people we call Chaldeans? Hard to say, because those people spoke Akkadian. That's what we call it, at least. I don't know what they called it, but the question isn't phrased in such a way to really give it a good answer. But as I did mention, the original manuscript does say called that in Egyptian. And as I said, I don't think it has anything to do with it meaning specifically that in Chaldean, whatever that is. But it does make sense if it is the language of God, which would be hieroglyphics, language of the priests. Same thing as far as I can see. You want that back?
1: Yeah.
0: Okay.
1: Thank you much.
0: Only one question, huh? I'll take the short way.
2: I'm pleased to announce our next speaker, Matthew.

0: He is the author of numerous peer-reviewed articles on scripture and temple-related topics and two forthcoming books on scriptural onomastics. Matthew grew up in Orem, Utah, and served a two-year mission in the California Roosevelt Mission, where he served in my stake, so he's okay with me. He and his wife, Suzanne, are the parents of three children, Zachariah, Nathan, and Adele. And with that, we'd like to welcome Matthew Bowen.
1: I want to thank Scott for the invitation to come and speak to you today, and want to thank everybody who volunteers with FAIR. I'm grateful for everybody's efforts. Brothers and sisters, aloha. I want to begin my begin this presentation with a brief explanation of the pun in its title. The adjective Semitic ultimately derives from the name Shem, Hebrew Shem. The Hebrew term for name, Shem, is identical. In Genesis 9:26, Noah invokes the blessing of Yahweh by the name title Yahweh God of Shem, which one might also render Yahweh God of name or Yahweh God of renown. Within the context, we've heard a lot about that today, within the context of Genesis and biblical Hebrew narrative as a whole, where names dominate as symbols and signals within the biblical narrative, God of Shem or God of name constitutes an appropriate divine title. As an English adjective, Semitic refers to a family of languages and cultures of which the Hebrew language and ancient Israelite culture constitute a branch. The term semiotics derives from the similar sounding Greek word semeion, a sign. Semiotics is the study of how meaning is made and conveyed or signified in language, literature, and so forth. Names as signals or signs communicated much more in terms of meaning anciently than they often do today. As Michael Patrick O'Connor has noted, Semitic names are often linguistically transparent, i.e., meaningful as ordinary words or compounds of them, in the language of their hearers. In other words, names in the ancient Israelite onomasticon often meant something to ancient Israelites in the Hebrew language or in languages of neighboring cultures with which at least some members of their society, like scribes, were familiar with. We've got Egyptian names like Phinehas and Hophni, Pashur, Miriam, and so forth, which show up in the onomasticon. With the exception of a few linguistically transparent personal names like Rose, Lily, and other flower names, Sunny, Hope, Charity, and so forth, English names tend to overwhelmingly to be linguistically opaque. In this paper, I wish to demonstrate that one important aspect of understanding the content and function of scriptural narrative is recognizing contact points between names and their etymological or etiological meanings. And by etiological, I mean a story of origin or explanation of how something came to be. So we want to look at how these names and etymological or etiological meanings function within individual biographies and narratives. This is indisputably true of biblical Hebrew narrative, but I also wish to present some examples of where it appears to be true of Book of Mormon biography and narrative, and of certain inspired textual restorations belonging to the Joseph Smith translation of Genesis. And I want to look specifically at names from Genesis that show up in restoration scripture. In this paper, I will not attempt to describe or account for a pre-Israelite origin for the Genesis names and stories discussed herein. I wish us rather to attempt to understand how these stories and names, to understand these stories and names as would an ancient Israelite audience, the original literary and implied audience of the Hebrew Bible. Moreover, in discussing these names in their narrative, and in some cases Book of Mormon narrative context,

I assume that the Book of Mormon constitutes a work of translation literature, as it claims, rather than 19th century frontier fiction, as some summarily dismiss it. I also proceed from the standpoint that the Book of Mormon writers knew and used the languages that they said they knew and used, namely Hebrew and Egyptian, and that the names in their onomasticon and their perceived meanings were linguistically transparent and literally useful within the bounds of the ancient Israelite scriptural tradition of which these authors constitute a part. Adam of the ground and Eve the life giver. The first mention of humanity in Genesis emphasizes the collective creation of human beings, Hebrew Ha'adam, in the divine image, the moot, Genesis 1:27. The narrative emphasizes the same point in Genesis 5:2. Male and female created he them and blessed them and called their name Adam, humanity, in the day that they were created. The intervening creation fall narrative, Genesis 2:3 through 3:24, however, emphasizes the connection between Adam, humanity, and the ground, and between Eve, Chava, life giver, and life. At first there was not a man, Adam, to till the ground, Ha'adama, Genesis 2:5, but there went up a mist or stream from the earth and watered the whole face of the ground, Ha'adama. Then the narrator states, the Lord God, Yahweh Elohim, formed the man, Ha'adam, out of the dust of the ground, Ha'adama, and breathed into his nostrils the breath of life, Nishmat Chaim. And man, Ha'adam, became a living soul, Nefesh Chaya, Genesis 2:7. Even in the creation of Adam from the Adama, the narrative already hints at the name Eve, Chava, in the repetition of the root Chavi, or Chayi, living, life. The succeeding verses similarly anticipate the advent of Eve, with the Lord God planting a garden eastward in Eden where he put the man, Ha'adam, whom he had formed, and then out of the ground, Ha'adama, making to grow every tree that is pleasant to the sight and good for food, with the tree of life, Eitz Chachayim, also in the midst of the garden. And the knowledge of the tree of knowledge and the tree of the knowledge of good and evil. After the woman, still heretofore unnamed within the narrative, gives her husband some of the fruit of the tree of knowledge of good and evil, Yahweh Elohim declares the consequences of transgression. First comes the decreed punishment for the serpent who initially tempted the woman. Because thou hast done this, thou art cursed above all cattle and above every beast of the field. Literally, every living creature, Hayat. Upon thy belly shalt thou go, and dust shalt thou eat all the days of thy life, Hayecha. The serpent who had been more subtle, Arum, or even more naked than any Hayat, living creature, would now be more cursed. Eating the ground whence Adam was taken. In a similar vein, the decreed consequences for Adam and Eve play on the name Adam and anticipate the name Eve. Let's see. And unto Adam he said, because thou hast hearkened unto the voice of thy wife and hast eaten of the tree of which I commanded thee, saying, thou shalt not eat of it, cursed be the ground, Ha'adama. For thy sake, in sorrow thou shalt eat of it all the days of thy life, Chayecha. Thorns also and thistles shall it bring forth to thee, and thou shalt eat the herb of the field. In the sweat of thy face shalt thou eat bread, till thou return unto the ground, Ha'adama. For out of it thou wast taken, for dust thou art, and unto dust shalt thou return. The cursing of the ground, Ha'adama, becomes a running theme in the primeval history. This second instance of the phrase, all the days of thy life, kol yamei chayecha, particularly anticipates the giving of the name Eve, Chava, life giver, and the appositional phrase, mother of all living, which I'll talk more about in a second.
Though Adam will eat in sorrow, Adam's life cannot merely amount to sorrow. In the context of all the foregoing, the narrative finally proffers the name which until this point it has proleptically withheld. And Adam called his wife's name Eve, Chava, because she was the mother of all living. Eim Chol Chai. The Joseph Smith Genesis version adds, for thus have I called the Lord, I the Lord God called the first of all women, which are many. The phrase mother of all living, Eim Chol Chai, offers an explanation for the form Chava, which firmly ties Eve and her name to forms of the root for life. Chavi or Chayi or Chaya, reiterated throughout the narrative. The creation fall narrative then concludes with additional wordplay on Adam in terms of Adama, ground, and on Eve in terms of life and living. Genesis Genesis 3, 21 through 24. Unto Adam, and also to his wife, did the Lord God make coats of skins, and he clothed them. And the Lord God said, Behold, the man, Ha'adam, has become as one of us, to know good and evil. And now lest he put forth his hand and take also of the tree of life, Eitz Hachaim, and eat and live forever. Therefore the Lord God sent him forth from the garden to till the ground, Ha'adam, Ha'adama, from whence he was taken. And so he drove out the man, Ha'adam, and he placed at the east of the Garden of Eden cherubim and a flaming sword which turned every way to keep the way of the tree of life, Eitz Hachaim. The Joseph Smith Genesis account, Book of Moses account, Yahweh Elohim adds weight to the decreed consequence, thou shalt surely die, with the presence of the ancient oath formula. The Lord swears by his own life, for even as I, the Lord God, liveth, chai, God's life is, of course, the very definition of eternal life. Moses 5 records that after the expulsion from the garden, Adam began to till the earth, ha'adama, and Eve also his wife did labor with him. Their children too began to divide two and two in the land and to till the land, i.e. the ha'adama. This more extensive narrative also records, and in that day Adam blessed God and was filled and began to prophesy concerning all the families of the earth. Elsewhere in Genesis, that's Mishpot Ha'adama, saying, Blessed be the name of God, for because of my transgression my eyes are opened, and in this life, Hebrew, Chaim, I shall have joy. And in the flesh I shall see God. And Eve, his wife, heard all these things and was glad, saying, Were it not for our transgression, we never should have had seed, and never should have known the joy, never known good and evil, and the joy of our redemption. The eternal life, remember the phrase, Chai la'olam, live forever, which God giveth unto all the obedient. In this text, restoration, the phrase families of the earth, a collocation which I mentioned a minute ago, is elsewhere rendered Mishpot Ha'adama in Genesis, plays on the name Adam, humanity. Thus Adam, who was taken from the ground, will become the father and patriarch of all the families or clans that live on the ground. Because of his wife Eve and her power to give life, however, Adam's life will not merely consist of eating bread and sorrow. Eve's words, moreover, directly play on the idea of life-giving and expand it to include not only mortal life, but eternal life and living forever. The living forever mentioned in Genesis 3:22 in its truest sense. The name Adam thus becomes a symbol of fatherhood over all the families of the earth, while Eve's name becomes a symbol of both her motherhood and matriarchy over humanity's mortal life, but also humanity's eternal life. In other words,
Eve, in a true sense, opened the way for mortal life and thus becomes matriarch or life-giver of eternal life. The Greek Septuagint names her as Zoe. That's a root that we most of us recognize as relating to life. And her name thus constitutes a type of Jesus Christ, whom Paul calls not just a second Adam, but a life-making spirit, a pneuma zoopoion. The Joseph Smith Genesis / Book of Moses account thus attests an even wider narratological view of the names Adam and Eve in terms of the ground and earth and life than does the canonical Genesis text in its present form. In the restored narrative, the name Adam becomes an emotive symbol of more than just ground and dust, whether the mortal body is destined to return, but a symbol of fatherhood over all the families of the earth or ground. And similarly, Eve becomes more than a symbol of motherhood and mortal life-giving, but also of eternal matriarchy and mother of eternal lives. Following the account of the creation and the fall, the Genesis narrative describes how the consequences of the fall play out in the lives of Adam and Eve's posterity. The first child that the Genesis narrative names is Cain, for whom it offers an etiological explanation, a story of origin in terms of the Semitic Hebrew verb kani or kana, to get, acquire, create, or even procreate. And Adam knew his wife, and she conceived and bare Cain, and said, "I have gotten Cain, Caniti. I have gotten Caniti, a man from the Lord." The initial etiology is positive. Eve got, acquired, or procreated Cain with Yahweh's help. We should note here that JST Genesis preserves the detail that Satan had quickly led Adam and Eve's older posterity astray. Hence, JST's longer explanation of the name Cain in terms of Cani and Cana clearly expresses the parental expectation that because Cain was gotten or gained or created with Yahweh's help through continuous special pleading, Adam and Eve, his wife, ceased not to call upon God. He would be of such spiritual make as to not reject the Lord like his older siblings. Wherefore, he may not reject his words. Nevertheless, even though Cain was gotten or acquired from the Lord, yet he rejected him in his words, even after the latter revealed himself, as Moses 6, verse 3 hints. Then the JST version of Genesis, or Book of Moses narrative, preserves a part of the etiology that the present-day biblical account does not. The name Cain itself becomes a part of the explanation of the origin of secret combinations. The narrative ties the name Cain to getting or acquiring in a much more sinister way. Having been warned against defecting unto perdition, a term which means total loss or ruin, an antonym of gain, Cain conspires with Satan and murders Abel. And Cain said, "Truly I am Mahan, the master of this great secret, that I may murder and get gain." Wherefore Cain was called Master Mahan, and he gloried in his wickedness. Here, in chilling fashion, Cain inverts the positive symbol of his name, gotten or acquired, into a distinctly negative symbol, a symbol of secret combinations and murder for gain, namely organized evil with the modus operandi of murder for profit. The gain that Cain has in view, of course, is Abel's flocks. Hugh Nibley has observed that all the oldest words for money simply mean flocks. Our words fee and pecuniary mean flocks. One of the most important terms, Hebrew terms for cattle, mekneh, derives from kani or kana, to get or acquire, the same verbal root under discussion here.
The narrative repeats the Cain-Gain wordplay near the end of the pericope as Cain's oath-bound secret combination perpetuates in subsequent generations. For Lamech, having entered into a covenant with Satan after the manner of Cain, wherein he became Master Mahan, master of that great secret which was administered unto Cain by Satan. And Irad, the son of Enoch, having known their secret, began to reveal it unto the sons of Adam. Wherefore Lamech, being angry, slew him, not like unto Cain, for his brother Abel, for the sake of getting gain, but he slew him for the oath's sake. As Noel B. Reynolds has observed, the writers and compilers of the Book of Mormon had access to fuller versions of the Genesis narrative on the plates of brass. Mormon and Moroni's incorporation of wordplay on the name Cain in terms of Semitic, Kani, or Kana, just as we find in Joseph Smith's translation of Genesis, dramatically supports that thesis. In Helaman 6, Mormon describes how secret combinations began to overspread Nephite society. He ties these secret combinations to Cain and the initial plot with Satan via wordplay, very similar to what we see in Moses 5:31. They, the Nephites, began to seek to get gain that they might be lifted up above one another. Therefore, they began to commit secret murders and to rob and plunder that they might get gain. Who was the source of their secret crimes? Yea, that same being who did plot with Cain, that if he would murder his brother Abel, it should not be known unto the world. And he did plot with Cain and his followers from that time forth. One of Mormon's stated literary aims was to show that at the end of this book, and he meant the Book of Nephi, from which he took his abridged account, that Cainitic secret combinations did prove the overthrow, yea, almost the entire destruction of the people of Nephi. Helaman 2:13-14. Mormon's personal account of his own life and times includes secret combinations as a major contributing factor in his people's downfall. Moroni, having seen the final destruction of his people and left to finish his father's work, records that Cainitic secret combinations destroyed the Jaredites. Mormon had intended to tell us this story, as we learn in Mosiah 28:17. In his abridged Book of Ether, Moroni writes, "And it came to pass that they did agree with Achish, and Achish did administer them to them the oaths which were given by them of old who sought power, which had been handed down even from Cain, who was a murderer from the beginning. And they were kept up by the power of the devil to administer these oaths unto the people, to keep them in darkness, to help such as sought power to gain power, and to murder, and to plunder, and to lie, and to commit all manner of wickedness and whoredoms." The prophetic power of Cain's name as a symbol of getting unrighteous gain further emerges in subsequent verses as Moroni draws out the implications of the Jaredite secret combinations for his latter-day Gentile audience. Moroni uses Gentile Jaredites as a prototype for the Gentiles of the latter day who would inherit the promised land. And they, namely the secret combinations, have caused the destruction of this people of whom I am now speaking, and also the destruction of the people of Nephi. And whosoever shall uphold such secret combinations to get power and gain until they overspread the nation, behold, they shall be destroyed. For the Lord will not suffer and here he starts to paraphrase Genesis 4, the Cain and Abel story, he shall not suffer that the blood of his saints, which shall be shed by them, shall always cry unto him from the ground for vengeance upon them, and yet he avenge them not. Wherefore, O ye Gentiles, it is wisdom in God that these things should come unto you, that thereby ye may repent of your sins, and suffer not that these murderous combinations shall get above you, which are built up to get power and gain. For Mormon and Moroni, the destruction of the Nephites and Jaredites constituted two prophetic witnesses, an Israelite witness and a Gentile witness, that secret combinations to get gain will overpower and
overspread and destroy any nation that upholds them. And for them, the symbol of that threat was the name of the first human to murder with Satan to get gain, Cain. Thus, the name Cain remains relevant as a prophetic witness and a warning to Israelites and Gentiles alike against passively permitting or engaging in secret murder for gain. Noah, rest and comfort, good and bad. The name Noah connoted divine rest to the Israelite ear. Throughout the biblical narratives, Noah interplays with forms of the root Noah and the unrelated but somewhat homonymous root Naham to console, comfort, be sorry, regret. The Genesis narrative explains that the patriarch Lamech named his son Noah, divine rest, as follows. And he called his name Noah, saying, "This son shall comfort us, Yenachemenu, concerning our work and toil of our hands, because of the ground, Ha'adamah, which the Lord hath cursed." Although Lamech's statement etiologizes Noah in terms of the somewhat homonymous root Naham, comfort, it expresses the notion of rest through antonyms, work, toil. In the biblical narrative, the wordplay moves from comfort into a direct interplay of the roots Naham and Noah. The Lord's regretting, Wayinachem, Nehamti, over having created humanity. The ark coming to rest, Watanah, Genesis 8:4, and the dove's attempt to find rest, Manoah, Genesis 8:9, and the sweet savor, Reah, Hanihua, of the sacrifice that appeased the Lord after the flood. As I've noted elsewhere, one of the most interesting restorative aspects of the Joseph Smith translation of Genesis is its dramatic expansion of the flood narrative, which begins in the vision of Enoch, Moses 7. The wordplay begins with a fore-echo of Noah, of the Noah-Naham etiology from Genesis 5:29, and the phrase, "The sun shall comfort us." And Enoch also saw Noah and his family, and the posterity of all the sons of Noah should be saved with a temporal salvation. Wherefore Enoch saw that Noah built an ark, and that the Lord smiled upon it and held it in his own hand. But upon the residue of the wicked, the floods came and swallowed them up. And as Enoch saw this, he had bitterness of soul and wept over his brethren.

And he said unto the heavens, I will refuse to be comforted. But the Lord said unto Enoch, lift up your heart and be glad and look. And it came to pass that Enoch looked, and from Noah he beheld all the families of the earth. Remember that phrase, Mishpot Ha'adama. And he cried unto the Lord, saying, when shall the day of the Lord come? When shall the blood of the righteous be shed, that all they that mourn may be sanctified and have eternal life? Enoch's declaration, I refuse to be comforted. Hebrew to be comforted, lehitnachem or hinachem, is the immediate narrative, in the immediate narrative context, plays on the name Noah and anticipates Noah's role in comforting his ancestors. But it also speaks to the Lord's immediate efforts to console Enoch concerning those who would die in the flood. Namely, the Lord's showing him the ark of history. The Lord's strategy to comfort Enoch not only involved showing him Noah, rest, but also Noah's posterity, including the Messiah. The Messiah would come through Noah's and thus Enoch's line. The Lord said, blessed is he through whose seed Messiah shall come. Notably, too, Enoch's words allude back to Moses 5:10-11 and Adam's prophecy concerning all the families of the earth, and Eve's words about eternal life, as well as Adam's and Eve's mourning over their posterity. As Enoch and Noah and his posterity, including the Messiah, as Enoch sees Noah and his posterity, including the Messiah, the when of the earth's rest becomes an all-consuming question. Terry Zink has pointed out that the term rest functions as a wordplay on the name Noah throughout Moses 7. And I've attempted to show how the wordplay, that narrative wordplay, is even more extensive. Enoch first hears the earth, the Adama, whence Adam was taken, ask regarding her rest. And it came to pass that Enoch looked upon the earth and heard a voice from the bowels thereof saying, woe is me, the mother of men. I am pained, I am weary, because of the filthiness of my children. When shall I rest and be cleansed from the filthiness which has gone forth out of me? When will my Creator sanctify me, that I may rest and righteousness abide upon my face, righteousness for a season abide upon my face? The Lord's promise that the Messiah would come through Noah's and thus his own posterity is not enough to comfort Enoch, and the earth's question becomes his own. And it came to pass that Enoch cried unto the Lord, saying, when the Son of Man cometh in the flesh, shall the earth rest? I pray thee, show me these things. Enoch then sees the Messiah, the Son of Man, crucified. He again hears a voice, sees the heavens veiled, and hears the earth groan, Hebrew, anach. Enoch then witnesses the resurrected righteous come forth and stand at the right hand of God while the wicked remained in spirit prison. Still this does not comfort Enoch. And again Enoch wept and cried unto the Lord, saying, when shall the earth rest? Enoch then receives promises from the Lord concerning his eventual second coming and a promise of the earth's rest. And the day shall come that the earth shall rest. But before that day, the heavens shall be darkened, and a veil of darkness shall cover the earth, and the heavens shall shake, and also the earth, and great tribulation shall be among the children of men. But my people I will preserve. The Lord also promises Enoch that his Zion will come again, and that the earth shall rest. And there shall be mine abode, and it shall be Zion, which shall come forth out of all the creations which I have made. And for the space of 1,000 years, the earth shall rest. While the fuller restored Enoch-Noah flood narrative makes the name Noah a symbol of the divine comfort of Enoch and the patriarchs and the prophetic symbol of the earth's eventual rest, Mormon's narrative of the history of the people of Zenith describes King Noah and his priests as the moral obverse of the biblical Noah, but also playing on that name in terms of Noah and Naham. In Mormon's and his sources' account of King Noah's reign, King Rest causes the people to labor exceedingly to support iniquity. And he causes his workmen to work all manner of work within the walls of his palace temple. Meanwhile, his court priests lays about on an ornate breastwork built so that they might rest,
perhaps wayanihu, their bodies and arms, while they should speak lying and vain words to the people. That neither Noah nor his priests understood what should have been their role in achieving Isaiah's prophetic promise, the Lord hath comforted, Niham, his people, is evidenced by Noah's priest's quotation of that very scripture in Isaiah 52, 7 through 10, in Mosiah 12, 20 through 23. In an attempt to entrap Abinadi, King Noah's method of administering comfort to his people, King Noah's method of administering comfort to his people came through his large-scale winemaking, Mosiah 11, 15, which also inverts the Genesis image of Noah's winemaking, Genesis 9. Later, Alma plays on the name Noah when he states his reasons for foregoing kingship among his people. But remember the iniquity of King Noah and his priests, and I myself was caught in a snare and did many things which were abominable in the sight of the Lord, which caused me sore repentance. King Mosiah II, using Alma's own thoughts, argues for the Nephite abandonment of monarchy with these words: "Yea, remember King Noah, his wickedness and his abominations, and also the wickedness and abominations of his people. Behold, what great destruction did come upon them, and also because of their iniquities they were brought into bondage. And were it not for the interposition of their all-wise Creator, and this because of their sincere repentance," that sincere regret, "they must unavoidably remain in bondage till now." I deem it no incidental narrative detail that I deem it no incidental narrative detail that Alma founded his church on a different kind of comfort than that offered by King Noah and his priests. The baptismal covenant of Alma's church required being willing to mourn with those that mourn and comfort those that stand in need of comfort, and to stand as witnesses of God at all times and in all things. Not long after making this covenant, Alma and his people were brought into bondage, according to Abinadi's prophecy regarding Noah's then unrepentant people. Alma's people would become the witnesses that they had covenanted to become by the Lord's comforting them in his way rather than King Noah's. And it came to pass that the voice of the Lord came to them in their affliction, saying, "Lift up your heads and be of good comfort, for I know of the covenant which ye have made unto me, and I will covenant with my people and deliver them out of bondage, and I'll also ease the burdens which are upon your shoulders, that even you cannot feel them upon your backs, even while you are in bondage. And this I will do, that ye may stand as witnesses for me hereafter, and that ye may know of a surety that I, the Lord God, do visit my people in their afflictions." As Alma's people prove true and faithful to their covenant obligations, the Lord fulfills his. And it came to pass that so great was their faith and their patience that the voice of the Lord came again unto them, saying, "Be of good comfort, for on the morrow I will deliver you out of bondage." For the Nephites, the name Noah became a symbol not only of negative rest and comfort, but the contrastive rest and comfort that the Lord offers his people. All right. Another really interesting name, Jacob. Talk about Jacob and Enos. Following the primeval history, the ensuing patriarchal narratives in Genesis make the names Abraham, Isaac, Ishmael, and Jacob symbolic focal points. Avram, father is exalted, or exalted father becomes Avraham, father of a multitude, even an Avhamon Goyim, a father of many nations. His son Isaac's name, may he laugh, becomes a symbol of rejoicing in one's posterity, particularly in the Joseph Smith translation version. Wordplay on the name Ishmael, may he hear, intertwines with wordplay on Isaac in the narratives that deal with them. And there are some Book of Mormon connections there that we don't have time to get into. The name Ishmael becomes a symbol of God's willingness to hear and of obedience. The Semitic name Jacob means, may he, the God, protect, or he, the God, will protect, the one so named.
Of inestimable importance to ancient Israelites, the name Jacob receives different narratological treatments, negative and positive, in the Genesis narratives. At the birth of Esau and Jacob, the narrative states, "And after that came his brother Jacob out, and his hand took hold on Esau's heel, and his name was called Jacob, Yaakov." This explanation hints at a future conflict between the brothers. Later, as both brothers grow to maturity, Jacob obtains Esau's birthright and then his birthright blessing by subterfuge. Isaac explains to Esau, "Thy brother came with subtlety, mirmah." And I rate Esau then declares, "And he said, is he not rightly named Jacob, Yaakov, for he hath supplanted me. Why Ya'ak Baini these two times? He took away my birthright, and behold, now he hath taken away my blessing." The prophet Jeremiah, a contemporary of Lehi, used the name Jacob as a pejorative or negative symbol when he criticized the inhabitants of Judah. "Take ye heed, every one of his neighbor, and trust ye not in any brother, for every brother will utterly supplant. Akov Ya'akov." Jeremiah 9:4. Malachi's prophecies further allude to it using the verb kabah. "I am the Lord, I change not. Therefore, ye sons of Jacob, Yaakov, are not consumed. Will a man rob Hayikbah, God? Yet ye have robbed Kobeim, me. But ye say, wherein have we robbed thee? Kaba'anuka. In tithes and offerings, ye are cursed, for ye have robbed me, Kobeim, even this whole nation." We see that text included by the Savior in his teachings to the Lamanites, Nephites, and Bountiful. In the Book of Mormon, the traditional Lamanite charge that Nephi and the Nephites had robbed Laman and the Lamanites might have some reference to the name Jacob as a pejorative symbol of robbing, supplanting, or usurping. But the subsequent Genesis narrative somewhat reverses its pejorative treatment of the name Jacob, the patriarch in Jacob crosses the Jabbok and undergoes a transformation at Peniel, the face of God, where the narrator states, And there wrestled a man with him, Wayavek. The hollow of Jacob's thigh was out of joint as he wrestled with him. Jacob receives the new name Israel from the man, because as a prince hast thou power, and a better translation here would be, thou hast struggled with God, or gods, and with men, and hast prevailed. Men there is Anashim, and that's important for a reason that I'll mention in a minute. Following his transformation, the narrator makes Jacob's name a symbol of joyful reconciliation and at one-ment as his estranged brother Esau embraces him. "And Esau ran to meet him and embraced him, why Habakehu, and fell on his neck and kissed him, and they wept. Jacob afterwards exclaimed, I have seen thy face as though I had seen the face of God." Remember Peniel. Face of God, and thou wast pleased with me. The positive symbolism of Jacob's name emerges in a significant way in Enos's short autobiography on Nephi's small plates. Enos begins with an autobiographical introduction modeled on Nephi's.

0: First we got I, Enos, knowing my father that he was a just man. The name Enos means man. Look at the you can see this in the structure of the two texts, the two autobiographical introductions, how close the parallelism of the language is there. The name Nephi, as John Gee has suggested years ago, means is derived from Nefer, and that would mean that it means good. Thus we see a play on his own name going on in the first verse of the Book of Mormon. We see something similar in Enos' own autobiography. Enos, whose name constitutes a poetic word for man or mankind, as well as the name of a patriarchal ancestor from Genesis, juxtaposes the name with the term rendered man. The parallel language and literary structure, significant in themselves, serves as a mere beginning to what Enos intends to do. Years ago, John Twetness and Matt Roper noted some of the biographical connections between the patriarch Jacob Enos and the place Peniel. In a subsequent study, I posited Enos's additional deliberate use of onomastic connections, including the wordplay involving the names Jacob, Enos, and Israel. Enos appears to proliferate the wordplay on his known name in his autobiographical introduction into an additional wordplay on the name Jacob, the name of the patriarch for whom his father is named. He does this with the term wrestle, Wayavek or Behaveko, the term used in Genesis to make the name Jacob a symbol of divine wrestling. And I will tell you of the wrestle which I had before God before I received a remission of my sins. We also note that the Genesis passage that Enos invokes also employs the word ish, man, a partially homonymous synonym of his own name, and anashim, men, the plural of his own name. Thus, Enos describing his father as a just man and a wrestle before God links himself at once to his ancestor Jacob, his own father Jacob, the divine man or Elohim with whom the patriarch Jacob wrestled, and Esau, Jacob's estranged brother with whom the latter became reconciled through a divine embrace. I'm going to cut this short for time, but I do want you to note, we see Nephi using Joseph biography in his own autobiography. The name Joseph, as explained in Genesis 30, 23 through 24, is connected with two roots, one which means to take away or even gather in, asaf, and another verb, yasaf, which means to add or to increase, to do something again or continue to do something. Just have a look at a comparison between 2 Nephi 5, 1 through 4 with Genesis 37, 4 through 8 and 20. Joseph's brothers hated him the more, Wayosipu od. This wordplay is reiterated. They're worried about Joseph reigning over them or having dominion, literally ruling over them. In fact, in verse 20, they conspire to kill him. Let us slay him. Note what Nephi does with this. Behold, it came to pass that Nephi did cry much unto the Lord because of the anger of my brethren. Behold, their anger did increase, yasaf, against me, insomuch that they did seek to take away my life. Yea, they did murmur against me, saying, our younger brother thinks to rule over us, and we have had much trial because of him. Wherefore, let us slay him, that we may not be afflicted more because of his words. For behold, we will not have him to be our ruler, for it belongs unto us, who are the elder brethren, to rule over this people. There are seven other scenes in the Book of Mormon where you see this kind of language used. I want to show just another instance of this. Nephi uses, well, I'll skip that. We maybe come to that again another time. We've got Benjamin, a name which means son of the right hand, another Genesis name. How does King Benjamin conclude his address? Now, because of the covenant which ye have made, ye shall be called the children of Christ, his sons and his daughters, for this day he hath spiritually begotten you. That's almost a direct paraphrase of Psalm 2:7. For ye say that your hearts are changed through faith on his name. Ye are born of him and have become his sons and his daughters. Then in just a few words later, he says, and it shall come to pass that whosoever doeth this shall be found at the right hand of God, for he shall know the name by which he is called, for he shall be called by the name of Christ. Then he warns against being found on the left hand of God. Another play on his own name. Finally, Nephi plays on the name Judah, a name which means to praise or to give praise out of a feeling of gratitude or thanks. When he criticizes Gentile anti-Semitism, probably the strongest example of warning against anti-Semitism that we have in the scriptures. What thank they the Jews for the Bible which they receive of them? This wordplay occurs in the New Testament as well, but we don't have time to get to that. But I want to, hopefully in a future presentation, should I be fortunate to give one, I can discuss the Semitic names in the Book of Mormon that don't occur anywhere in the Bible and how they're used in a similar way. I thank you for your kind attention.
1: We have a few questions here, which Brother Bowen will address.
0: All right. As the Lord liveth, Old Testament and Book of Mormon, is this an ancient Semitic oath? The formula that you see used in the Book of Moses is the form of the biblical oath formula that we see, and it's used with that word chai, life, by the life of God. It's God swearing by his own life. You see this with the Pharaoh, by the life of Pharaoh, very similar formula. It's also in Egyptian, it shows up in a similar grammatic form. You have the word ankh, life of the person, as the form of the oath. Sure. Do you believe that the translations from the Hebrew to the Septuagint to the Vulgate and so on is a reason that we have lost many of these meanings? Yeah, and in fact, when a translator renders a word into another language, the translator is pretty much forced to do that with just a single word in most cases, which then restricts the semantic level of the word from the source language, and then imports a whole nother range of meanings from the destination language into which the text is being translated. So you see this with, you know, the term for the law of Moses, Torah, which means basically instruction or teaching, comes into Greek as nomos, which brings in the idea of customs, not just law, and then that goes into Latin as lex, and that brings in all of the Roman legal ideas associated with law. So translation is always a challenge, and that's one of the reasons I really appreciated Mike's presentation a minute ago. God's always speaking to us, and almost any way we'll let him do that. Let's see. Could you elaborate on Noel Reynolds' hypothesis about the brass plates containing something related to our Book of Moses? That might be longer than we can get into. If someone wants to talk to me privately about that, I can do that. Is there any under? I think Noel's here, so he might be able to talk to you about that too. Is there any understanding that Adam divides into Adam divides also into blood? There's definitely a phonological connection that I believe is intentional in the narrative between Adam and blood, Dam or Damim. So I would say, and yes, Adam, red. In fact, I've got a paper that Interpreter will be publishing shortly that will talk about the Edom connection, Adam, red. What do you think Eve saw? Did she not feel she needed to discuss with her decision with Adam? This gets into marriage and unilateral decisions that we all deal with in marriage. I think that word "see" is really important, beginning in the garden and fall narrative, but going on into Abraham. Abraham sees. You go to Genesis 22 and the emphasis on he looks up and sees. We're talking about not only, and I also loved how Brother Erickson broke down the dichotomy of physical seeing and spiritual seeing. In Hebrew with the verb ra'ah and the verb chazah, there isn't a necessarily a distinction there between seeing is seeing.
2: Thank you
0: very much. Thank you. Thanks, Scott. Okay.
3: So next, I think we have by far our youngest speaker who's ever spoken at a fair conference. He's going to be 96 next week. So we're happy. Yeah, absolutely. Maybe there have been a couple of younger people here this time, but something like that. We're pleased to have George Mitten. George was raised in Logan, Utah. He received his education at Utah State University, University of Utah, and Columbia University. He assisted for a decade as associate editor of the Farms Review and published there in Dialogue and in BYU Studies Quarterly, founding member of the Board of Advisors for Interpreter, and has published in his journal. And they have 4 children, 20 grandchildren, and 37 great-grandchildren. And gosh, if we had them all here, it'd fill our whole conference hall. I shouldn't have it. With that, I'm going to turn the time over to George Mitten.
4: Good morning. It's good to be here with you. Evidence of Joseph Smith's prophetic calling can be seen in his encounters with counterfeit authority and how he won in ritual contests similar to those experienced by biblical prophets. My published essay on this topic in the Festschrift for Daniel Peterson concerns this type of encounter and is entitled Joseph Smith and the Magical Contest. I will briefly discuss some important aspects of that study. The evil power prepared to oppose restoration of the gospel by setting the stage for ritual, that is, magical contests, to be arrayed against the prophet to discredit him and the work. It will also be seen that as a prophet of God, Joseph beat the adversary at his own game, so to speak. Latter-day saints have often seen the hand of God in preparing for the latter-day gospel restoration. We should also be aware of things the evil power has done to prepare for his opposition to the restoration. Surely the devil is capable of long-range planning. Joseph was confronted by such things. 2 significant experiences will be considered: his encounter or contest with the ritual of folk magic with its treasure hunting, and the ritual of Freemasonry. In biblical times, prophets had what some scholars refer to as a magical contest. Magic is difficult to define, especially as it relates to religion. I use the term magical because of its use in scholarly literature consulted, but to clarify what I'm trying to examine, it could be termed a ritual contest. Normally, in the type of encounter being considered, ritual or ceremonial procedures are involved, and rich symbolism may be present. These can also include the miraculous or divine intervention, which can be confused with magic. The magician can be the imitation or counterfeit of the prophet, and hence there may be similar features in their lives and ritual, but with differing purposes, sources of power, and intended outcomes. As Christ taught, ye shall know them by their fruits. Counterparts in their lives have caused misunderstanding. Prophets have been falsely accused of using magic or evil power. In ritual contests Joseph Smith had, there was much common purpose and result, as with biblical prophets. This is important evidence of his prophethood and a significant way he was like them. Some magic or ritual encounters in biblical times could involve the following. Moses and Aaron with the magicians of Pharaoh's court. Elijah and Elisha with the prophets of the false god Baal. Abraham and idolatrous priests. The book of Abraham says they placed him on the lion couch for a ritual form of sacrifice. Through prayer and angelic intervention, the prophets were tables were turned, and the priest died. Also, the Dead Sea Scrolls say that Abraham healed Pharaoh by the ritual laying on of hands after his magicians failed to do so. Joseph of old and Daniel each interpreted dreams of the monarch when magicians failed. Peter and Philip had encounters with sorcerer Simon Magus in the book of Acts. F.F. Bruce,

quote from Bruce. Since Simon tried to buy priesthood authority, Bruce adds, like the magicians of Egypt in the presence of Moses, Simon recognized that the messenger of the true God had access to a source of power that outstripped his own. And then Christ the Savior requires careful consideration to understand encounters he had, some of supreme importance. There is the temptation by the devil at the beginning of his ministry. Next, Christ's miracles and claims of somewhat similar things done by magicians or sorcerers at the time caused some critics to raise questions of purpose and source of power. Most important, in the crucifixion, there is a great ritual contest won by Christ in the resurrection. In the published essay, I offer my compilation of 15 elements or motives present in contests reviewed from biblical times. I urge others to review these for accuracy and completeness. It is important to consider together the accounts of the contests, to kind of boil them down to see what they have in common. No contest will have all the elements, but each should have a significant representation. The result gives a basis for considering Joseph Smith's contests and to help evaluate them for similarity to those of biblical prophets. While we have not time to discuss them in detail, it is important to note they are contests of authority and spiritual power. There will be miracles. The contests involve the challenge of prophetic authority, claiming new revelation or spiritual power from God, as opposed to an established order, which may derive, at least in part, from a lesser or evil source. Both sides may display power, but the prophet chose a superior source and, in the end, a godly purpose. Now, most importantly, try to remember this as we discuss other things. The prophet may deliberately use some of the oppositional ritual to show he can interpret and employ it with greater power, purpose, and righteousness. I will consider two important confrontations Joseph had in which the prophet's involvement could be anticipated by the adversary over a long period, and his opposition developed, even in a subtle way, to later be an unavoidable part of Joseph's surroundings. Joseph Smith was born and raised in a family that participated in common folk magic of his time. Like the Smiths, many believed that such practices were compatible with Christian belief. It may be thought today that Joseph's experience with them was foolish and nonsensical, but it was not so in his day. Although ridiculed by some, it was a serious matter in the practice and belief of many. This was the peculiar circumstance in which Joseph was affected by a form of magic prevalent at his time and place. Joseph was recognized as an unusually inspired person back to his childhood. Much has been written about manifestations of his gift and seership during his early years and how he was able to learn over time to use this gift for divine purposes. His gift and use of seer stones and divining rods in his youth are often cited in connection with his attempts to find lost or hidden objects and assist those trying to find buried treasure by ritual and spiritual procedures. An exceptional study of the origins and background of that activity is provided by historian Johannes Dillinger in his book, Magical Treasure Hunting in Europe and North America, A History. He traces development of these ideas and procedures over several centuries. This would afford the adversary opportunity to introduce concepts or practices designed to later oppose and discredit Joseph Smith. Some with whom Joseph had associated caused him serious trouble as they sought to find and

0: obtained the Book of Mormon plates after he received them, claiming they had as much right to them as Joseph. They showed a strong hope and belief that it could be possible to obtain buried treasure by ritual and spiritual means, and thought that Joseph may have done so when he got the plates. Thus they tried to get the plates. Many opposed to Joseph, as he received the Book of Mormon plates, had involvement in the treasure-seeking ritual and were often called money diggers. For the young prophet, his encounters with treasure hunting became a contest between good and evil, and the results of which were better expressed by the results of the ritual, manifesting which side had the greater power and godliness. The Lord had revealed to Joseph that without ritual or ordinances, I'm quoting from D&C 84 here, without ritual or ordinances, the power of godliness is not manifest to men in the flesh, end of quote. Much of the ritual associated with magical treasure hunting had similarity to elements or motifs in biblical contests. In my essay, I provide examples of these rituals. Over time, Joseph received direction from the angel Moroni, who helped him overcome participation in these activities and to use procedures commissioned by God. Martin Harris recalled that, quote, Joseph said the angel told him he must quit the company of the money diggers, that there were wicked men among them. He must have no more to do with them, end of quote. However, some things directed by the angel can be recognized as having counterparts in treasure hunting rituals, but used with divine authority, purpose, and marvelous results. Significantly, and I might say this is probably the most important sentence in my talk, significantly, magical treasure hunting can be seen as a ritualized mockery of the way the Book of Mormon was to come forth from burial, and as a type and symbol of Christ's resurrection. And let me just say parenthetically, I have an essay that an interpreter printed a couple of years back called The Book of Mormon as a Resurrected Book and a Type of Christ, in which I try to show that the book, being a great witness of Christ as it is, also has another witness in that the book itself had followed the pattern of Christ. It originates in heaven, descends to earth. They both, Christ and the book, get their teachings exposed to everyone. They're both rejected of men. They're buried. They come forth in a resurrection, and the word come forth, incidentally, is resurrectional, I think. It's on the title page of the Book of Mormon, and it's in the New Testament also, and much in the Book of Mormon. Come forth, Jesus says to Lazarus when he brings him to life. Lazarus, come forth, uses that term. That's on the title page of the Book of Mormon. Now, what it amounts to is they both have 11 official witnesses, the book and the Lord, and they both return to heaven with angelic accompaniment with the promise of future return. Now, I mention all this because of this sentence that we'll read again now here. Magical treasure hunting can be seen as a ritualized mockery of the way the Book of Mormon was to come forth from burial and as a type and symbol of Christ's resurrection. When Joseph took the plates from a stone box, and the Lord was resurrected from a stone cave of some sort, and they have the brightness that they have, and all this is the time of the Book of Mormon's resurrection. So we see that the magical treasure hunting was a mockery both of Christ's resurrection and of the Book of Mormon's resurrection in his type. And one of the treasure hunting rituals that you can read about in the late 1700s, this was occurring, and the man who was in charge, who designated place called, they would call sacred, where they're going to dig and so forth. He also says, in effect, now we must have 11 people who watch this. Well, that gives the whole game away. The whole thing is a mockery of Christ's resurrection. And it applies also to the Book of Mormon's resurrection, because it's a type of Christ. Going on then, while his now but all forgotten contemporaries were fruitlessly searching for earthly treasures, Joseph eventually won that contest by bringing forth the greater treasures, the heavenly treasures of light and truth in the Book of Mormon. Unlike his opponents, Joseph obtained sacred treasures that have lasting, eternal value. Joseph's transition from using his gift of seership, trying to better his family's impoverished condition, to instead bring forth truth and righteousness for the Lord, was a challenging, difficult, and repenting transition. It can be recognized as a great achievement in his life. It provided unique experience and understanding to help prepare him for his future ministry and establishment of the church. The subject of Freemasonry is vast and complex. The ultimate origins are obscure, and Masonic historians have been as perplexed as anyone in trying to explain them. Francis Yates, the noted English historian of the Renaissance, commented that, quoting her, Freemasonry is one of the most debated and debatable subjects in the whole realm of historical inquiry. That's its origin. The whole realm. All of history. And as to Joseph Smith's encounter, Jeffrey Bradshaw observes, because Joseph Smith became a Mason not long before he began to introduce others to the Nauvoo Endowment, some suppose that Masonry must have been the starting point for his inspiration on temple matters. The real story, however, is not so simple. Bradshaw has recently published a detailed book discussing Joseph Smith's temple rites and Freemasonry. There are informative passages in the Pearl of Great Price, which in many respects came as a preparation for temple ordinances soon to be introduced. It appears from these scriptures that ancient prophets had to contend with unauthorized imitations or secret combinations, which in some respects would resemble true rituals, but differed greatly in purpose and were without divine authority. Temple rituals were stolen, misused, and abused. Joseph Smith's encounter with Freemasonry exhibits some similar characteristics to those described about the Egyptians in the Book of Abraham. He was required to restore an ancient temple ritual against the backdrop of Freemasonry, a popular and well-established order and ritual to which many Latter-day Saints at Nauvoo belonged when Joseph's revealed temple ceremonies were introduced. He had to establish ordinances that would stand the test of time and be in harmony with information about ancient temples to be discovered in future times. Significant elements in biblical magical contests were present as the temple endowment was revealed alongside Joseph's encounter with Freemasonry. According to the Book of Abraham, the Egyptians were gifted in government or administration, but lacked an authoritative priesthood and divine revelation. Freemasonry was comparable. Remarkable organization and much wisdom and statesmanship had been apparent in this movement. However, in Freemasonry, no directly revealed priesthood, revelation, or religious organization was to be widely established as Joseph Smith was called to do. Masons relied on human philosophy and tradition, along with biblical influences and things of unknown origin. The Book of Abraham helps us understand the relationship Joseph had to Freemasonry. He was required to introduce revealed priesthood ceremonies when the other ritual was already well established in the world. Joseph Smith succeeded well. He explained that Freemasonry had an apostate form of ancient temple ritual, just as sectarian churches had incomplete and changed forms of other doctrines and teachings. It appears that virtually all of the Latter-day Saints then found in Joseph's ritual something superior. They followed him and considered his ritual of profound significance, intensely Christian, and having important relationships to many aspects of the gospel. They had spiritual witnesses of its truth and efficacy, and even into the eternities. Freemasonry did not provide such rich religious relationships. Indeed, it did not claim to be a religion at all. And while some Masonic-type symbols appear in both rituals, it is most important to note that the endowment gives a different meaning or purpose to the symbols. In the Latter-day Saint ceremonies, they are introduced as part of an authorized covenant relationship with God, not available through Freemasonry. The basic differences of purpose are far more impressive than the similarities. This is most significant because in ritual, the meaning of the symbol is all important. If a different meaning is understood, it is not really the same ritual. There is a large literature attempting to show the origins of Freemasonry. From this, it is evident it developed from many sources. A frequent claim is that it goes back to the Temple of Solomon. This is not traceable. The biblical allusions can be compared, but not legendary claims. Some have thought Masonic ideas were brought back from the Holy Land by crusaders. Alchemy is also a claimed source, as is the ceremonial magic tradition and the secretive Rosicrucian Society. Any of these or other such sources could have conveyed scattered fragments of true ordinances from the ancient past, but they would not have the accuracy, completeness, purpose, or authority restored to Joseph by direct revelation from God. As in the development of magical treasure hunting, the long and complex development of Freemasonry should be seen as providing the adversary with much opportunity to introduce some concepts or procedures which could be used later to oppose and discredit Joseph Smith. As a consequence, it has been asserted by critics that he was a plagiarist of ritual and did not receive it by revelation but from the Masons. However, the favorable reaction of Latter-day Saints who were familiar with detail of both the Masonic ritual and Joseph's when it was introduced is an important witness of his prophetic gifts and power. If any might be disturbed by the superficial similarities, it would be those at the time who were well acquainted with both rituals. Joseph Smith clearly won that ritual contest. From our perspective today, Joseph's temple ceremonies have proven to be most durable and meaningful to more and more people as events unfold. It is not my purpose to criticize the Masons, for they do much good. However, it should be obvious to Latter-day Saints that Joseph Smith established a marvelous revealed order with lasting and eternal significance, a covenant order that brings about much selfless service, many remarkable spiritual experiences, and much long-term satisfaction. Now the crucifixion as the primary ritual contest. The most enduring and important ritual contest of all time was one in the crucifixion, resurrection, and eternal redemption provided by the Savior Jesus Christ. Virtually all of the elements or motifs common in the contest being considered are represented in the atoning sacrifice of Christ. such as ritual, courts, intense symbolism, miracles, challenge to authority, godly purpose, mockery, sacrifice, death and resurrection, angelic assistance, etc., etc. The Savior voluntarily submitted. Remember, we talked about that earlier, that the prophet might undertake some of the symbols of his opposition to show he can use them with greater power and authority. The Savior did this that very thing. When he voluntarily submitted to a barbaric Roman execution ritual, it brought great agony and the mockery and scorn of his judgeship and his kingship. This so he could descend below all things, and as he said, be lifted up upon the cross, that I might draw all men unto me, that as I have been lifted up by men, even so should men be lifted up to stand before me to be judged of their works. That's 3 Nephi 27. Thus, each of us is a participant in the primary ritual contest. Do we acknowledge and look to the Savior as the one who beat them at their own game in the crucifixion by overcoming the world to emerge from this contest resurrected with all power given to him in heaven and earth? Or do we side with those who fall away and crucify him afresh? This is an ongoing contest as we each learn to judge, discern, and make choices between the two powers. Thank you.
1: In history from Brigham Young University, he's the author of several books, including Symbols and Stone, Symbolism in the Early Temples of the Restoration, The Gate of Heaven, Insights on the Doctrines and Symbols of the Temple, All Things Restored, Confirming the Authenticity of LDS Beliefs, The Plan of Salvation, Doctrinal Notes, and Commentary, Plates of Gold, The Book of Mormon Comes Forth, and the forthcoming Joseph Smith, The Man, the Mission, the Message. I'm going to interrupt right now. I just finished reading Plates of Gold a couple months ago. I thought it was excellent. I thought it was an easy read and good read. It was an excellent book, as all the other books as well. He has published articles in the Journal of Book of Mormon Studies on ancient ritual aprons and the Farms Review on the Restoration of Temple Worship. His contributions to the FAIR website include an illustrated paper on inverted five-pointed stars, comments on the Sidney Rigdon theory, and various observations connected to the One Nation Under God's project. There are a number of books of his available in the back, and as I should mention now, as with all of our authors we have here, we have several authors here. If you see their name tag, I'm sure if you bought one of their books, they'd probably sign it for you. So I'm sure he would do the same, yes. So with that, I'll turn the time over to Matthew Brown.
2: Considering the time frame, I'm going to read a whole lot faster than he just did. One bright, beautiful Sunday morning, everyone in the tiny town of Riverton woke up and went to the local church. Before the services started, the townspeople sat in their pews and talked with each other about their lives and their families. Suddenly, at the front of the church, Satan appeared. Everyone started screaming and running for the door, trampling on each other in a determined effort to get away from evil incarnate. Soon, everyone was evacuated from the church except for one man, who sat calmly in his seat, seemingly oblivious to the fact that God's archenemy was standing in his presence. This confused Satan a bit. The adversary walked up to the man and said, "Hey, don't you know who I am?" The man responded, "Yep, sure do." Satan asked, "Well, aren't you terrified like the others?" The man answered, "Nope, sure ain't." Satan became quite agitated at this point and demanded, "Why aren't you afraid of me?" And the man replied, "Well, I've been married to your sister for 25 years." The man in this story was not disturbed by the circumstances that he found himself in because, unlike the other people in the congregation, he had a unique perspective based upon his own personal experience. This story can be effectively compared to anti-Mormon literature that deals with church history. Some people become aware of the content of antagonistic papers, books, and pamphlets and run from the building in a state of terror. Others sit calmly in their seats because they have learned through years of dedicated study that these are not the carefully researched, accurate, and objective publications that they claim to be. They have learned that when it comes to documentary sources related to Mormonism's past, anti-Mormons rarely, if ever, allow their audience to see and weigh all of the available evidence. In my remarks this morning, I would like to focus on how anti-Mormons present a fragmentary, one-sided, and often distorted view of the Prophet Joseph Smith through the selective use of documents. This is a very broad topic, and so because of time limitations, I will only be sharing a small part of the research that I have conducted in this area. I believe that by the time I am finished with my presentation, you will see that while anti-Mormons like to claim that their version of Joseph Smith's story is historical, it is actually quite hysterical for those who have taken the time to closely examine the relevant documents. I would like to begin this morning by taking a look at certain aspects of Joseph Smith's character. This subject is a prime target for anti-Mormon writers because they believe that if they can demonstrate that the prophet was a detestable, low-life scoundrel, then doubt can be cast upon his claims about the Restoration. But in their zeal to attack the prophet's character, anti-Mormons conveniently ignore a large amount of contrary evidence. For example, one recent anti-Mormon book cites a statement made in 1831 by Abner Cole, who said that it was quite certain that the prophet himself never made any serious pretensions to religion until his late pretended revelation, meaning the Book of Mormon. It does not seem to concern modern anti-Mormons that Mr. Cole did not bother to explain how this determination was made or that his statement is directly contradicted by the information on this slide. Here we see that Joseph Smith was raised in a very religious environment. He was taught at a very young age to love God with all of his heart. He learned from the Bible in his home, sang hymns, and participated in family prayers both morning and evening. One firsthand account of what went on in the Smith household indicates that this family was educated under the teaching of the strictest kind of a religious influence. But on a more personal level, Father Smith recalled that during his childhood, Joseph Jr. meditated much upon the great things of the Lord's law. And Joseph's mother remembered that before 1823, he reflected more deeply than common persons of his age upon everything of a religious nature. The prophet's brother William further relates that between 1823 and 1827, he received frequent lectures from his brother Joseph on the subject of religion. Where does all of this leave eyewitness evidence leave Abner Cole's insistence that Joseph Smith was not seriously religious in his younger years? In an indefensible position. Next, there is the anti-Mormon accusation that Joseph Smith's behavior was so scandalous during his youth that church leaders changed his official history after he died in order to cover up his misdeeds and purify his character. The evidence offered in support of this claim is the history that is now published in the Pearl of Great Price, which can be seen on the left-hand portion of this slide. It is claimed that the words highlighted in red were fraudulently added to the text. These words, as the critics are eager to point out, were not in the 1842 version of the church history as printed in the Times and Seasons. But what they fail to mention is that the portion in red was written on 2nd of December 1842, while Joseph Smith was still alive and kicking, and just months after his official history had been printed. In addition, they fail to mention that these words are in the handwriting of Willard Richards, who served as the prophet's private clerk and scribe. It should also be noted that this material is written in the first person, which means that Joseph Smith most likely was the source for these words. But critics take the charge of tampering with this text even further. They point out that the word foibles was inserted into the original manuscript as a replacement for the word corruption. And the phrase "to the gratification of many appetites," though present in the original manuscript, has been completely deleted in the Pearl of Great Price. I would respond that if these editorial adjustments were really meant to cover up embarrassing facts about the prophet's youth, then the perpetrators did a very poor job of it, since the original manuscript version was, in fact, published before the world in 1842, both in the United States and in England, and reprinted in various pro-Mormon publications in 1878, 1882, 1883, and 1909. Some anti-Mormons have gone so far as to interpret the wording of the 1842 published history to mean that when Joseph Smith was between 10 and 21 years of age, he abandoned himself freely to a variety of youthful vices. But this view is directly challenged by a letter that was published by Joseph Smith in December 1834. In this document, which is reproduced here on this slide, the prophet admits that between the ages of 10 and 21, he fell into many vices and follies. But he refutes accusations of engaging in gross and outrageous violations of the peace and good order of the community. He denies charges of wrongdoing and declares himself innocent of injuring any man or society of men. So what exactly were his vices and follies? He states quite clearly in this letter that he had a light and too often vain mind, an uncircumspect walk, and he also says he participated in foolish and trifling conversation. This doesn't exactly sound like young Joseph was the appalling reprobate that anti-Mormons make him out to be. It sounds much more like a teenage boy who doesn't take heed to the consequences of his actions or to the appropriateness of his verbal expressions. What about the argument put forward by some critics that when Joseph Smith was young, he was a teller of tall tales? The argument is made that since Joseph had such an active imagination, he could have easily made up the content of the Book of Mormon and also all of the revelations that he produced. The primary piece of evidence used in support of this contention is a quote from Lucy Mack Smith, which is found in her dictated history and can also be seen on the right-hand portion of this slide. Two pieces of crucial information are typically ignored when this particular argument is advocated. Number one, in the paragraph that directly precedes this quotation, Mother Smith clearly provides the proper context. She indicates that Joseph's stories are connected with the angel and the plates of the Book of Mormon. Number two, about 7 years before Lucy Mack Smith dictated this particular statement, she told the same basic information to Wandel Mace, only this time she specified that Joseph's stories were about the Nephites. And she also pointed out that Joseph had learned this information through visions. This detail about being shown Book of Mormon events in vision is confirmed in the prophet's own published history. Therefore, the idea that Joseph Smith was simply making these stories up out of his own active imagination is not sustained by the available evidence. Another favorite assertion of anti-Mormons is that Joseph Smith was a lazy individual who went out of his way to avoid manual labor both as a youth and as an adult. Documents produced by 19th century critics such as David Stafford, Joseph Capron, Daniel Hendricks, and Parley Chase are usually called forth in order to substantiate this claim. This is one of those charges that is hysterically funny to those researchers who are familiar with LDS documents. As can be seen by the timeline on this screen, Joseph Smith was a hard worker throughout his entire life, and he worked especially hard during the Nauvoo period of church history. The quotations at the bottom of this slide should make modern anti-Mormons think twice about putting any stock in the lazy prophet argument. They come from eyewitnesses to Joseph Smith's work ethic. And they say things such as, he enjoyed doing hard physical labor, any kind of work that needed to be done. He assisted in mowing grass with a scythe many a day, putting in 10 hours good hard work. He was strong and active and could build more rods of good fence in one day than most men could do in two. When the prophet's brother William was questioned about the accusation that Joseph was a lazy person, he made these insightful comments. We never heard of such a thing until after Joseph told his vision, and not then by our friends. Whenever the neighbors wanted a good day's work done, they knew where they could find a good hand, and they were not particular to take any of the other boys before Joseph either. Joseph did his share of the work with the rest of the boys. We never knew we were bad folks until Joseph told his vision. In the early stages of the Restoration, critics of the prophet attempted to get people to ignore his message by claiming that he was not a man of truth and veracity. Parley Chase was one of those individuals. He published a statement that declared the prophet bore the reputation among his neighbors of being a liar. Did all of Joseph's neighbors believe that he was a liar? Certainly not. Mrs. Palmer, a non-Mormon who lived near the Smith Farm in Palmyra, said that before the spring of 1820, there was never a truer boy than Joseph Smith. Those people who had close extended contact with Joseph also made note of his honesty. The prophet's younger brother William reports that in accordance with religious training of the strictest sense, the order of the Smith family was truthfulness. William mentions that up until 1823, when Joseph was 17 years old, the family had implicit confidence in what he said. Why? Because he was a truthful boy. William also made this noteworthy comment. He said, I suppose if he had told crooked stories about other things, we might have doubted his word about the plates of the Book of Mormon. But Joseph was a truthful boy. The Knight family had extensive contact with Joseph when he was about 21 years of age, and they found him to be a boy of truth. And in 1830, Josiah Stoll was willing to testify in a court of law that he was well acquainted with Joseph and knew him to be honest. Oliver Cowdery informs us that he interviewed many persons with whom he had been intimately acquainted and knew to be individuals of unquestionable integrity. He learned from their lips that Joseph Smith had been an honest young man, even a young man of truth. And finally, there's a statement from Lorenzo Snow, who knew the prophet intimately from 1832 all the way up until 1844. He said, "I knew him to be honest in all his endeavors. I bear testimony of his honesty." What about the assertion that Joseph Smith was a mean kid and a violent adult? Again, these charges are called into question by contrary evidence. Joseph's own mother said that her son was a remarkably quiet, well-disposed child up through the age of 14. Pomeroy Tucker, a non-Mormon who knew Joseph during his youth, recalled that he was proverbially good-natured and very rarely, if ever, indulged in any combative spirit toward anyone, whatever might be the provocation. Lydia Knight in the 1830s and Margaret Young and William Appleby in the 1840s all noted that the prophet's manners were mild and gentle. And just days before Joseph Smith died, he was described by John Birshall as having a heart that was keenly alive to the kindest and softest emotions of which human nature is susceptible. In light of these and other testimonies, how should a person react to the claim that Joseph Smith was so violently inclined as an adult that he once beat up a Baptist minister simply for doubting that he had seen Jesus Christ? Answer, with a heavy dose of skepticism. On this slide, you will see a quotation from Jedediah M. Grant. One anti-Mormon publication has recently used this quote in an attempt to give substance to the myth that Joseph Smith was a violent man. I have highlighted important parts of this quotation so the next time critics of the church read it, they will perhaps have a better chance of comprehending what it says. When this quotation is read with care, it is clear that it has absolutely nothing to do with Joseph Smith beating up a Baptist priest. It is talking, in rather colorful frontier phraseology, about piety and how the Baptist priest's piety got bent out of shape over the prophet's invitation to wrestle with him. It is true that Joseph Smith defended himself on occasion with physical force, and even kicked a man out of his house, literally, for insulting him and the Lord's Latter-day work. But an 1834 proclamation published by Joseph Smith needs to be taken into serious consideration whenever it is claimed that he was habitually inclined to violence. Joseph stated that it could not be sustained in truth that he had been guilty of injuring any man or society of men. And Oliver Cowdery amplified this statement just 1 year later by declaring that Joseph Smith never injured any man in either property or person. The last topic that I would like to address in this category has to do with Joseph Smith's morality. Some of the prophet's more unfriendly neighbors in the Palmyra, New York area claimed that during the time he lived in their midst, he was entirely destitute of moral character. But this charge simply doesn't square with the documentary sources that are available. A non-Mormon named Orsamus Turner reminisced that during Joseph's time in Palmyra, he helped a juvenile debate club solve significant questions of a moral nature. And in regard to the same general time period, Erastus Snow and Benjamin Winchester said in the church's official newspaper, "It is reported that Joseph Smith is of notorious bad character. To this we reply that his moral character before he experienced religion was equally good with any other respectable citizen of the state of New York." This assessment was verified by Oliver Cowdery. He interviewed many people who testified that Joseph Smith was an upright, virtuous young man. And what about the rest of the prophet's life? Was he an immoral person during adulthood? Lorenzo Snow knew Joseph Smith as a close associate from 1832 until 1844, and he made this informed remark: "No one who was as intimately acquainted with him as I was could find any fault with him so far as his moral character was concerned." And there were other people who provided similar testimony. Now, I have no doubt that when anti-Mormons look at all of the preceding evidence regarding Joseph Smith's character, they will simply brush most of it aside, claiming that the statements made by Latter-day Saints cannot be taken with any seriousness because their views are biased. In response, I would like to point to the documents on this slide. Here we have four instances where Joseph Smith's non-Mormon neighbors in the Palmyra, Manchester area were interviewed about his character between 1830 and 1835. The men who conducted these interviews were not successful in finding individuals who could impugn the prophet's character. On the contrary, they found that even his enemies had nothing to say against his character. And they were informed that before Joseph Smith received the Book of Mormon plates, quote, his character was as good as young men in general, unquote. The next category that I would like to explore is documents pertaining to foundational events. Again, because of time constraints, I will only be addressing a few of the many topics that could be covered in this category. I have decided to address issues that are related to the first vision and the angel Moroni. The first vision is treated as a subject of great controversy in anti-Mormon literature, and the things that are said about it by critics of the church deserve to be carefully scrutinized. This morning, I would like to briefly examine a few of the many claims that are made about this event, including the alleged unreliability of Joseph Smith's 1838 account of this vision, the claim that the general membership of the church didn't even know about this event until 1840, and the assertion that Joseph Smith joined the Methodist and Baptist churches after he was supposedly forbidden from doing so during this manifestation. On this slide, I have color-coded the information in the two columns so that you can see that each of the main themes of Joseph Smith's 1838 First Vision account are verified in the writings of a non-Mormon named Pomeroy Tucker. In green, Joseph Smith states that there was an unusual religious excitement in his locality, which spread to the surrounding region. Pomeroy Tucker reports that the different churches were holding protracted revival meetings. In purple, Joseph Smith says he attended these meetings as he found the time. Pomeroy Tucker confirms this fact. In blue, Joseph Smith indicates that he became partial to the Methodist sect. Pomeroy Tucker notes that Joseph joined the Methodist probationary class and was actively engaged in it. In red, Joseph Smith states that during the first vision, he was told that all the churches were wrong, and he was instructed not to join any of them. Pomeroy Tucker reports that Joseph not only withdrew from the Methodist probationary class, but announced that all the churches were in error. In the left-hand column of this slide is another part of Joseph Smith's 1838 First Vision account. The words highlighted in red represent the prophet's claim that he was persecuted for telling other people about his experience. One recent anti-Mormon book asserts that there is no evidence that any such persecution took place, and that when Joseph produced his 1838 history, he simply added this material for the sake of drama. But this view is not sustained by documentary sources. In fact, we see three quotations in the right-hand column that effectively nullify it. The first two show that the prophet's parents verified, both verbally and in print, that their son was persecuted after the first visitation from heaven took place in 1820. And that his maltreatment came at the hands of religionists. The third quotation is especially interesting because it reports the words of a non-Mormon neighbor of the Smiths who witnessed the reaction of one of these religionists. This neighbor relates that after the first vision occurred, a Presbyterian church leader came to her house and admonished her father not to let his family associate with the Smith boy any longer. The churchman insisted that Joseph must be put down, or else he would someday convince others to follow after him. This certainly sounds like a form of persecution to me. One recent anti-Mormon publication has argued that the traditional story of the first vision didn't even exist until it was written down in 1838 and wasn't well known among Latter-day Saints until 1840. The theory of Joseph's detractors is that the first vision story was simply invented as an afterthought in the grand scheme of the restoration scam. But on this slide, we see a great deal of evidence to the contrary. From this timeline, we learn that in February of 1830, Joseph Smith's own hometown newspaper announced that he had seen God personally. And in the following decade, Joseph Smith and the missionaries of the church taught Mormons and non-Mormons alike about the appearance of the Father and the Son in a grove of trees in the year 1820. These sources even report that the phrase made famous in the prophet's 1838 account, "This is my beloved Son, hear him," was generally known. Was Joseph's secret experience related to only a few individuals, as anti-Mormons claim? No. In fact, just the opposite is true. In 1831, the prophet told a crowd of nearly 250 people about this glorious manifestation, and in 1834, he related it in the midst of many large congregations. Anti-Mormons like to point to the 19th century sources that claim Joseph Smith became a Baptist exhorter around 1821, a Baptist convert around 1824, and then a member of the Methodist Church again in 1828. The argument is made that these actions show that the prophet really wasn't commanded in 1820 by the Father and the Son not to join any of the churches, and therefore, he must have fabricated the whole story. Let us take a look at these allegations in their order. First, there's the assertion that Joseph Smith became a Methodist exhorter around 1821. The evidence used to justify this claim is a quotation from Orson S. Turner, which is found on the left-hand portion of this slide. I am confident that anti-Mormons have misinterpreted this source, just like the Jedediah M. Grant quote that was mentioned earlier. I contend that this source is not talking about Joseph Smith acting as an exhorter in the evening meetings of the Methodist denomination, but rather the evening meetings that were the gatherings of the juvenile debate club. This conclusion is supported by a newspaper article in the Western Farmer, which announced that the Palmyra Debate Club would begin meeting in the local schoolhouse on 25th of January, 1822. We learned from firsthand witnesses that children around Palmyra were attending school during the winter months and through the end of May. Since school was in session during the same time period when the debate club was meeting, it would not be possible for them to occupy the same building at the same time. Therefore, the debate club would have to meet at the schoolhouse during evening hours. It should also be noted that no anti-Mormon has ever bothered to explain just how Joseph Smith became a Methodist exhorter without first becoming a Methodist. And remember, Pomeroy Tucker said in his book that Joseph Smith did not convert to the Methodist faith. What about Fayette Lampham's claim that the father Smith told him around 1830 that his son had joined the Baptist Church around 1824? Mr. Lampham made this claim in 1870, which was 40 years after the statement was supposedly made. This claim cannot be taken seriously, since no official record of Joseph Smith's baptism into the Baptist Church has ever been produced, and nobody else ever mentioned this alleged event except for Fayette Lampham. It should also be noted that according to Josiah Stowell Jr., Joseph Smith did not profess religion when he was 20 years old or thereabout, meaning that he did not belong to any church around the year 1826. If Joseph had become a Baptist around 1824, we would expect him to declare as much to Josiah Jr. just 2 years later. Mr. Lampham's memory is simply not supported by documentary sources. There is no verifiable evidence that Joseph Smith ever became a Baptist. Now, what about the charge that the prophet sought membership in the Methodist Episcopal Church in June of 1828? Anti-Mormons tried to support this idea by citing a joint statement published by Joseph and Hyle Lewis, who claimed nearly 51 years after the fact that the prophet sought to join the Methodist Episcopal Church in Harmony, Pennsylvania at the same time that he was translating his gold Bible. But as can be seen on this slide, Michael Morse, the Methodist class leader in Harmony, Pennsylvania at the time this alleged event took place, stated unambiguously that Joseph Smith did not seek to become a full member. The prophet did indeed attend Methodist gatherings in Harmony, but did he do so with the intent of converting? This is exceedingly unlikely. Why? Because Joseph declared to one of the residents of Harmony between December 1827 and May of 1829 that he was a prophet sent by God to convert other people. Furthermore, it is recorded that during Joseph's stay in Harmony, he undertook to make a convert of Nathaniel Lewis, who was the deacon in the local Methodist church and also the father of Joseph and Hyle Lewis. Nathaniel said that he would become one of Joseph's disciples if he could test those spectacles that he was using to translate the golden plates. But Joseph declined his offer. Finally, let us not overlook the reference found in Doctrine and Covenants section 10, where in the summer of 1828, the Lord told Joseph Smith that he would establish his church in that generation if the people would not harden their hearts. With this prospect looming on the horizon, why in the world would Joseph Smith need to join any other church? Let us move on now to how anti-Mormons make claims connected with the angel Moroni. In this section, I would like to say a few words about the notion that Joseph Smith had a dream about the angel instead of a vision. The argument that the personage appearing to the prophet couldn't have been Moroni, since he spoke about Moroni. The assertion that Joseph Smith couldn't decide whether to call the angel Moroni or Nephi. And the very strange idea that the prophet learned about the golden plates from a bleeding Spanish ghost. I love this one. There is a group of 19th century non-Mormon documents that say Joseph Smith learned about the existence of the golden plates in a dream instead of a vision. Critics point to these documents and proclaim that the prophet didn't have a real-world experience with a heavenly being. It all just happened in his subconscious mind. But on this slide, you'll see that the dream notion was formally refuted in the church's official newspaper in July 1835. Oliver Cowdery, who spoke with Joseph Smith before committing his words to paper, referred to the experience as an open vision. He noted that Joseph Smith was definitely awake because he was praying at the time. This experience, said Oliver, was not a dream. The prophet confirmed these points just a few months later when he wrote in his diary that he was not asleep before this manifestation took place, and he classified the experience as a vision. Anti-Mormons, of course, will not be convinced by these statements. They will point out that the church's official refutation was printed 6 years after the first dream document appeared in print. But as can be seen by the information on this timeline, the prophet had been teaching members of his family and his close associates since 1823 that he had been visited in person by a heavenly messenger, and he classified this experience over and over again as a vision. It is also important to see that on this slide, before the first dream document showed up in 1829, Daniel Hendricks in Palmyra and Thurlow Weed in Rochester were both told by Joseph Smith himself that he had had a vision. And David Whitmer heard the experience characterized by the same word when he was speaking with the townspeople of Palmyra in early 1828. Notice also on the upper right-hand corner of this slide that in 1831, 2 years after the first dream document appeared, non-Mormon newspaper editor Orson S. Turner was not sure whether he should describe Joseph's experience as, quote, a dream or a vision, unquote. When the dream documents are seen in their historical context, it becomes obvious that they really aren't all that impressive. On this next slide, you will see a short quotation taken from the prophet's 1832 history. Critics like to draw attention to this text because in their mind, if the angel who appeared to Joseph Smith spoke about plates that had been engraved by Moroni, then that angel could not have been Moroni. They see this as evidence that the prophet changed the identity of the heavenly messenger when he recorded this experience again in 1838. But the naysayers fail to acknowledge that these words are not in the handwriting of Joseph Smith. They were written by Frederick G. Williams, who was a relatively recent convert to the church. Since Joseph was telling this story to a scribe who was also a recent convert, he probably phrased it differently than he would have if he had written the account himself. Indeed, it appears that the prophet was explaining as well as reciting this event to Williams. Notice in this text that even though the angel said that Joseph's sins had been forgiven by the Lord, the material after this point is a summary of things that were revealed by the angel. The mention of the plates engraved by Moroni is located in the summary section of this text and is not represented as a direct quotation from the angel. Therefore, the contention that the angel spoke about Moroni is simply a misinterpretation and misrepresentation of what this text actually says. The next topic that I will look at is the Nephi versus Moroni controversy. The primary document of concern in this case is Joseph Smith's 1838 manuscript history. In this handwritten record, the angel that revealed the golden plates is identified as Nephi instead of Moroni. When the history of the church was first published in 1842, this designation was retained, and then there were several subsequent LDS sources that copied and repeated the published designation. The explanation for this anomaly is really quite simple. Joseph Smith did not write the section of his 1838 history where the angel is called Nephi. This section is in the handwriting of George W. Robinson, who served as one of the prophet's scribes. As Orson Pratt explained, The Nephi identification represents either carelessness or ignorance on the part of the transcriber. This explanation is supported by the information presented on this slide. It is clear from these entries that Joseph Smith consistently identified the angel as Moroni in 1823, 1830, 1834, 1835, 1838, 1839, and 1842. The dates that are pointed out by the blue lines show that only months after the angel was incorrectly identified in the manuscript history as Nephi by George Robinson, he was correctly identified as Moroni by James Mulholland, another scribe who was working on the church history project. Anti-Mormons think that since Joseph Smith was acting as the editor of the Times and Seasons newspaper when the Nephi designation was published, he would have changed it if he had thought it was not correct. But a quick check of the history of the church reveals that the prophet probably didn't have sufficient time to scrutinize this portion of his history before it went to press. On the day before publication, he was occupied with the legalities of a bankruptcy proceeding. On the day of publication, he was busily engaged in the same type of activity, plus he had to write a lengthy article on baptism for the dead for the very same edition of the paper that was about to incorrectly identify the angel as Nephi. Critics of the prophet believe that if he really thought the Nephi designation was incorrect, he would have published a retraction. But since none was ever forthcoming, they think he changed his mind about the angel's identity. A popular English dictionary from 1828 defines the word retraction as, quote, the act of withdrawing something advanced or changing something done, unquote. Based upon this definition, I contend that Joseph Smith did indeed publish a retraction. The Nephi designation went out in the 15th of April, 1842 edition of the Times and Seasons, and then in the 1st of October, 1842 edition of the same paper, the prophet, who was still acting as the editor, published a letter written by himself wherein he identified the angel as Moroni. This most definitely is a change from what had been previously done and thus qualifies in the broad sense as a retraction. Before leaving this section out of the lecture, I would like to offer a little brief analysis of the story that claims that a bleeding ghost told Joseph Smith about the golden plates instead of the angel of God. The prophet noted that by August of 1829, there were many false reports being circulated about the Book of Mormon. I would classify the tale of the bleeding ghost among them. There are only four sources for this story that I'm aware of, and they are all very late, being committed to paper between 1870 and 1880. In studying this story, I believe I have detected three separate layers of information connected with it. Layer number one, Joseph Smith's account of the Angel Moroni visit. Anyone who is familiar with Joseph Smith's official vision of the events can easily see the elements of it scattered throughout Fayette Lampham's and Joseph and Hyle Lewis's accounts of the bleeding ghost. Layer number two, pirate mythology. Lampham and the Lewis brothers speak of a gold treasure that has been buried in an iron box. The hidden treasure is located by taking one's bearings on certain landmarks. The ghost who guards the treasure has had his throat slit. The ghost reveals that he received his deadly wound when the treasure was first buried, quote, in order to prevent his making an improper disclosure about the location. This is tantamount to saying, dead men tell no tales. The only thing missing is an eye patch for the ghost and the theme music from Pirates of the Caribbean. Layer number three, Joseph Smith's 1825 silver mine excavation job. It is well known that in October of 1825, Joseph Smith was hired by Josiah Stowell of South Bainbridge, New York, to try and help him locate a buried silver mine that had been operated by the Spanish many years before. This is especially relevant because in both the Lewis and Frederick Mather accounts, the bleeding ghost is a Spaniard. And it is interesting to note that the Lewis brothers lived in the same exact location where Joseph Smith was looking for that Spanish mine in 1825. In light of the preceding evidence, I think it is safe to say that the Bleeding Ghost yarn is a blending of three different stories, and I also believe that it was the critics of Joseph Smith who did the blending. No early LDS source ever mentions a bloody apparition in connection with the coming forth of the Book of Mormon. Elizabeth McCune, who happened to be the Lewis brothers' sister, claimed that she heard Joseph Smith tell the Bleeding Ghost story in the spring of 1828. but it can be seen by the entries on this timeline that the prophet consistently told people between the years 1823 and 1829 that the personage he encountered was an angel of God and not a hemorrhaging specter. The next category that I'd like to talk about is documents pertaining to the Book of Mormon. I would like to examine the charge that the golden plates never really existed, the notion that Joseph Smith didn't originally attach any religious significance to the volume, the claim that the prophet was really the author of the Book of Mormon text, and the idea that Joseph Smith's story of the Golden Bible evolved over time. Proponents of the charge that the golden plates never really existed look to Peter Ingersoll as their champion. Ingersoll claimed that in the fall of 1827, Joseph Smith confessed to him that he

who was present on this occasion indicates that there was something much more substantial in the smock than just a bunch of sand. William Smith reports that even though he was not allowed to see the object that was inside the smock, he was allowed to hold the package in his hands, and when he did so, he could feel individual plates and also the rings that were holding them together. The other members of the Smith family were also allowed to hold the package on this occasion, and surely they could have told the difference between a rigid rectangular object and a few quarts of sand. Emma Smith, the prophet's wife, once traced the outline of the book as it lay upon a table wrapped only in a linen cloth. She said that she could hear a metallic sound as she passed her finger up the side of those plates. It is clear from the testimony of these and other tactile and auditory witnesses that in the fall of 1827, Joseph Smith did indeed possess a set of individual metallic plates that were held together by rings. Now, let's take a look at the related idea that none of the Book of Mormon witnesses ever actually saw the golden plates. It is claimed by critics that since the three witnesses had a visionary experience, they did not view the plates with their natural sight, and therefore, their testimony cannot be accepted as recounting something that happened in the real world. Critics construct this claim using secondhand accounts of things Martin Harris supposedly said. These accounts originated with opponents of the LDS faith, such as Stephen Burnett, Jesse Townsend, Anthony Metcalf, and John Gilbert. In response to this accusation, I would like to point out three of the quotations on the left-hand portion of this slide. Here you will see statements from each of the three witnesses, which were recorded by persons who were not antagonistic toward Mormonism. I have highlighted words that I would like to draw your attention to. Here we see that each of the three witnesses testified, independent of each other and at different times, that their experience was registered by both their physical eyes and ears. In addition, David Whitmer provides this invaluable insight into the nature of the three witnesses' experience. He says, "Of course we were in the spirit when we had the view, for no man can behold the face of an angel except in a spiritual view. But we were in the body also, and everything was as natural to us as it is at any time." As the documents on this slide show, the witnesses were careful to clarify that they were not fooled by an illusion, they were not suffering from any type of hallucination, and they most certainly were not having a dream. Modern anti-Mormons claim that as far as the eight witnesses are concerned, none of them saw the golden plates either. They only saw an object that was covered over by a cloth. Really? Let's read together what two of the eight witnesses had to say about their experience and determine whether or not this view can be sustained. When John Whitmer was asked point blank, "Did you see the plates covered with a cloth?" he answered, "No." Joseph Smith handed them uncovered into our hands, and we turn the leaves sufficient to satisfy us. In this same interview, John Whitmer stated that the plates were a material substance. They were gold. They were heavy. They measured 8 by 6 or 7 inches. They had engravings on both sides, and they were connected together by 3 rings in the shape of the letter D. In the spring of 1832, Samuel H. Smith, the prophet's younger brother, informed a group of people that he was a witness to the Book of Mormon. He said he knew the prophet had the plates, for the prophet had shown them to him, and he had handled them and seen the engravings thereon. The anti-Mormon stance on this issue simply cannot be taken with any degree of seriousness. As a side note, I would like to draw attention to the attempt made by some anti-Mormons to qualify the published testimonies of Hiram Smith and Samuel Smith by appealing to a statement made by their brother William, who did, in fact, speak of them handling the plates while they were covered with a cloth. This is a prime example of the type of hysterical but not historical scholarship that some critics will engage in. William's statement refers to the prophet bringing home the plates into his family in the September of 1827, not to the experience of the eight witnesses, which occurred in June of 1829. Anti-Mormons would do well to educate themselves on this point so they will avoid embarrassing themselves by continually employing this bogus argument.

0: Some critics claim that Joseph Smith did not assign any religious significance to his book of gold plates until sometime between 1828 and 1830. They present the writings of such people as Daniel Hendricks, Joseph Capron, Joseph and Heil Lewis to support this contention. But once again, the historical record does not support such an idea. All anyone needs to do to refute this notion is open the pages of Lucy Mack Smith's unedited autobiography. Mother Smith reports that shortly after 22nd of September 1823, Joseph told the members of his family about religious worship that was carried out by the ancient inhabitants of this continent, and his recital of these things was directly connected with his encounter with the angel and the revelation of the existence of the golden plates. Mother Smith reports that because of what Joseph told his family at this time, they were, quote, confirmed in the opinion that God was about to bring to light something that would give them a more perfect knowledge of the plan of salvation and the redemption of the human family, unquote. As the other quotations on this slide demonstrate, the golden plates were definitely associated with the concepts of religion and salvation during the years 1827, 1828, and 1829. Those who accepted Joseph Smith's claims were aware of this connection, as were those who rejected his claims. In light of this information, it must be concluded that the anti-Mormon argument regarding this issue is not accurate and therefore is not valid. Anti-Mormons have long argued that Joseph Smith must have been the creator of the Book of Mormon text, since he is identified as the author on the title page and in other sections of the first edition. Critics are eager to point out that in the next edition, which was printed in 1837, the prophet's designation was changed to translator, and in their minds, this is evidence of a cover-up. But as usual, the critics have ignored several important points in this matter. Both the Copyright Act of 1790 and the Supplementary Act of 1802 referred numerous times to the rights granted to an author or proprietor of a book, but no provision was made in either of these edicts for the copyright holder to be designated as a translator. Translation rights were not addressed in American copyright law until the year 1870. As can be seen on this slide, the only option presented to the applicant in the bottom pre-printed section of the copyright form was to declare oneself as an author or a proprietor. When the Book of Mormon copyright application was filled out on the 11th of June, 1829, Joseph Smith was listed in the top section as the author of the volume. This designation is not in the handwriting of Joseph Smith and may therefore have been assigned by the clerk of the district court. But notice that in the descriptive section that was filled out by the applicant, Joseph Smith was identified as both author and proprietor. This means that ultimately the prophet chose to claim all of the rights available by law and to identify himself by both titles designated by law. Even though Joseph Smith was identified as the author a total of six times in the 1830 edition of the Book of Mormon, he also provided information within this very same edition that clarified what this term meant in relation to him. On this slide, we see that both on the title page and on the copyright notice, the prophet published the same description of the content of the plates, which he said was translated from the last leaf of the unsealed portion of the Book of Mormon. This description, which was written in ancient times, foretells that the modern text would be derived through the process of interpreting the plates. It is further indicated that the interpretation would be brought about by the gift and power of God. So, even though Joseph Smith is identified on both of these pages as the author of the Book of Mormon, it is also specified that the text was derived through a divinely assisted interpretive process. In the other two portions of the 1830 Book of Mormon where Joseph Smith is identified as the author, there are even more specific clarifications of this term. In the preface, for instance, it is indicated no less than six times that Joseph Smith translated the book. It should be noted that portions of the preface were derived from section 10 of the Doctrine and Covenants, and in that section, which is traditionally dated to the summer of 1828, there are 13 separate references to Joseph Smith translating the Book of Mormon text. And finally, there's the testimony of the eight witnesses. In the 1830 rendition of this document, it is clearly stated that the prophet translated the golden plates, even though he is also designated as the author of the book. To recap, in all four documents in the 1830 edition of the Book of Mormon where Joseph Smith is identified as the author of the text, there is also a clarification that he is the interpreter or the translator. When the prophet was listed as the translator on the title page of the 1830 edition of the Book of Mormon, it was nothing new. I would like to end my lecture by talking for a few minutes about the anti-Mormon theory that Joseph Smith's account of the coming forth of the Book of Mormon evolved over time. The words of 19th century critic Parley Chase are representative of this view. He stated in an 1833 affidavit that in regard to their gold Bible speculation, the Smith family scarcely ever told two stories alike. The credibility of the revision theory is seriously damaged by the very documents that anti-Mormons have used to construct it. On the timeline that is now on the screen, I have plotted out some of the non-Mormon documents that recite what Joseph Smith Jr. and his close associates said about the coming forth of the Book of Mormon between June of 1827 and the year 1830. If anyone will put forth the effort to carefully examine the content of these non-Mormon documents, they will see a very interesting pattern emerge. They will see a relatively complete version of the story that Joseph Smith recorded in 1838 and published in 1842. In other words, these non-Mormon documents preserve and confirm the traditional LDS version of events. As an example, I will read you a summary of things that Joseph Smith reportedly said to non-Mormons between 1st of September and 31st of December, 1827. An angel told Joseph where he could procure a set of gold plates. The plates were concealed in a hill south of Palmyra, New York. The plates had beautiful engravings on them. The plates were a record of an ancient people. Joseph found a big pair of spectacles with the plates. In the forepart of 1827, Joseph said he expected to obtain the gold plates soon, and he tried to obtain a chest to store them in. Joseph took his wife at night, in the early morning hours, to the hill where the plates were hidden. They went to their destination in a one-horse wagon. As Joseph was bringing the plates to his home, somebody tried to take them from him. He knocked down this person and got away, but had several other skirmishes as he continued on his journey. Joseph was severely bruised by one of his attackers. When he finally made it to his home, he was much fatigued. When Joseph moved from Palmyra, New York to Harmony, Pennsylvania, at the end of 1827, he hid the plates in a barrel of beans in order to prevent them from being discovered. Does any of this sound familiar to you? It certainly does to me. If we had sufficient time, we could examine the content of numerous other non-Mormon documents, and we would be able to see the unmistakable elements of Joseph Smith's published history woven throughout each of them. And then we could explore the content of these pro-Mormon documents, and we would see that Joseph Smith told the very same story to everyone about how the Book of Mormon came forth. We would also be able to see how non-believers added foreign elements to the prophet's story through misremembrance, exaggeration, the perpetuation of rumor, and outright fabrication. I believe that the information contained in all of these documents will go a long way in dispelling the myth that Joseph Smith revised his account about the coming forth of the golden plates, and so I have decided to turn the research that I have done on this topic into a publishable paper. In closing, let me refer once again to the story about Satan appearing in the church. Almost everybody abandoned the building in a state of terror when the adversary appeared, but one man stayed firmly planted in his seat. He was not troubled by the situation that he was faced with because his personal experience had given him a different perspective than the others. It is my hope that all Latter-day Saints will become like this man. I hope that everyone will take the opportunity to study the history of the church and also the life of the leading prophet of the last days, so that if they ever find themselves in a room filled with adversarial questions and comments, their testimony will not be tattered and they will not be moved. Instead, they will have the ability to defend their faith because they will have learned how to tell the difference between what is historical and what is hysterical. Okay, I honestly do not want to cut into Dr. Paulson's time. And so I will read the questions and see what we can do, but I'm not going to spend some substantial time. Did Joseph Smith have a sexual relationship with his servant girl? Has nothing to do with what I was talking about. Regarding Joseph Smith's moral character, how do you explain Joseph's secret practice of polygamy and also his denial of polygamy? I'm not dealing with polygamy today. How do the antis argue with the fact that Joseph Smith's restored gospel of Jesus Christ is growing and going to all the world as prophesied in the Bible. I don't get it, so get back with me later. Let's let Dr. Paulson up here.
1: Our next speaker is Dan Gallarath. He is the founder and CEO of Gallarath Inc., a software and solutions company focusing on the future delivered. He has received lifetime achievement awards for his work in program management, measurement, planning, estimation, and project control. Gallarath Dan serves also on several businesses and charitable boards. As an adult convert to the church, he views the internet and social media as a means to declare unto every soul the mission of Jesus Christ and the plan of redemption, which are clearly known in the Book of Mormon. He lives in Ponte Verde, Florida area, and currently serves in the presidency of the Florida Jacksonville Mission. He previously served in the presidency of the California Los Angeles Mission. Dan is going to give a very personal, report of his experience within the church and coming to the church. And with that, we're going to turn to Zoom and Dan Gallarath.
2: Thank you, Scott. You're all hearing me okay? I assume you're all hearing me okay. So why am I speaking at this conference? When Scott first approached me, and I think a couple of other people asked me as well, they said, would you give your conversion story at a conference? I said, a scholarly conference? You know, my conversion story is just not the caliber of what Lynn Wilson just taught us or Neil or anyone. I said, why would you want me to do this? And as I pondered it, I realized, my conversion story is sort of the fruits of what scholars are doing. And so I agreed to do it. For myself, I'm not a scholar. I wish I was. I'm in awe of the scholars and I was at the Book of Mormon Central offices about a month ago or something, and they were talking about, I think it was called cracked chiasms. And I was like, wow, I just wanted to go learn about them. I'm probably using the wrong term. Forgive me, Neil. But you know, I'm more of an applied user of the scriptures. You know, I do it to help myself and to help my family and to help others get on and stay on the covenant path. So that's why I'm here today, and I'm going to tell you my story. First of all, my conversion took 17 years. I was first introduced to the gospel when I was 19 years old, and I was invited to what I now know as a missionary open house and a few picnics by a local congregation. I went to the missionary open house, and I didn't get it. They were using church terminology. I remember they kept saying, I bear my testimony. And I'm like, what are they talking about? And I learned a lot about how to run missionary work, by the way, from that, I suppose. You know, they were nice people. You know, they invited me to some picnics and things. And then after they sent somebody to teach me. In fact, I think four or five people came in and said, hi, we're here to teach you some lessons. And I said, well, I don't want any lessons. And I never heard from those people again. So, few things I've learned about missionary work. They did some really good things. Obviously, I'm here now. A few things I learned that maybe could have done better. I've searched forever after. This was in Chicago, in the I think it was called Forest Park, Illinois. And for the man that first introduced me, wouldn't he be surprised today? And his first name was Harvey. I think his last name was Corman, like the comedian. But I've never been able to find him. And I'd love to give him a call and tell Harvey what happened. Anyway, I was a stubborn, hard-hearted unbeliever. I am not proud of who I was. My computer. Background. I don't know if I was an agnostic or an atheist as a child. I didn't really think that much about it. I had an Irish Catholic grandmother. And I had my mother was the daughter of an Orthodox Jewish family. I was mocked for being Jewish. I don't know why we didn't seem to act Jewish in any way. My parents had no signs for religious belief. Sometimes they took off the high holidays and they watched TVs. And so my upbringing was really nothing. I was occasionally invited to the to the worship services of my grandfather, and but nobody ever explained anything. I had no clue. The big story about me when I was young, they had for a Passover Seder or something, they had wine on every plate, and I went around and drank it all. But no, just nothing. It's really a shame. I wish I could go back in time and talk to my grandfather and learn what he knew. And my big thing, my mother used to say when something bad happened, she said, God was punishing me. So that was my religious upbringing. God's punishing you when something goes wrong. Well, roll forward in the 60s to the mid 80s, as I was a younger adult, I was lost. I had a lot of fun. I had way more fun than I have now, but I had no joy at all. Again, I was friendshiped and in a number of different ways. Missionaries tracked me out a couple of times. Each time I refused their invitation. I just had no desire to learn anything about being a member of the church or any other religion. In the mid-80s, people thought I had everything. My house was the one, I think it's the fourth one on the left and on the right in this picture. I lived in the Venice canals. I had a fancy car. I had a sailboat in Marina del Rey down the street. And people thought I had everything. Well, I had an alcoholic girlfriend. She actually blessed me in many ways because of her. I can't stand the thought and the smell of alcohol. I can still get nauseated today thinking about the smell of Jack Daniels. But I ended that relationship. Still, I was lost. No joy. Nothing. Again, I had lots of fun, but I had no joy and I didn't know where to turn. Of course, in the scriptures, Adam felt that men might be and men are that they might have joy. I was joyless and I probably didn't know it for a while. Now, in 1987, again, after I got rid of the alcoholic girlfriend, I was trying to figure out what to do with my life. I started watching a TV program. This is in Chicago. It was about Christ consciousness. And the best I recall, you could worship Christ by visualizing whatever you wanted in the world. And if you visualize it enough, it would appear. Didn't work too well. But anyway, I was interested in this. It was easy. And so I went to a bookstore. I was living in Los Angeles. Los Angeles got bookstores for everything. There was a bookstore called the Bodhi Tree Bookstore. All the books on New Age Christianity you could ever want. So I went down to the Bodhi Tree Bookstore looking for books on Christ consciousness. You basically imagine it and you get it. Well, there was a Book of Mormon on the shelf. Now, why there was a Book of Mormon there, I have no idea. But I thought that was interesting, but I said, well, I don't have to buy that. People have been trying to give me one of those for decades. So I left the Bodhi Tree Bookstore. I had a bunch of books on Christ consciousness and visualizing what you wanted and getting it. And I came back and I phoned the missionaries. Hi, can I have a free copy of the book? Well, I got my book and a lot more. They showed me how to pray. I had never prayed before in my life. Unless you count visualizing what you wanted in Christ consciousness as praying, I'd never prayed before in my life. They asked me if I would pray after the first discussion. I said I would, but I really didn't intend to. In fact, I didn't intend to have them back at all. But they did send a return appointment. And I got to admit, at the time I was kind of lonely. I had gotten rid of the girlfriend. I was trying to figure out my life. So I said, sure, you can come back. So I felt strange, but I actually prayed. For the first time in my life, I prayed. And I talked to God. I didn't know if he was there. And things started happening. I love Alma 37:37. Consult the Lord in all with all thy doings, he will direct thee for good. It was an incredible time for me as I was praying and started getting answers. Easier than I do now. When I first started praying, I would get answers. I'm not sure people even believed me because I got answers very quickly. And it was, I thought life was going to be so easy because all I had to do was pray and God would tell me what to do and things would be easy. So all these different coincidences started happening as answer to prayers. One that I recall very well, I was at a meeting in Melbourne, Florida, and I was with a bunch of people in my business, And there was a guy, he and I used to do some consulting work before, and we stopped doing it for whatever reason. And he was being kind of obnoxious to me in front of everybody. And I had to go back and pick up an envelope that was sent to my hotel room. So when I went back to pick up the envelope, I went in my room, got on my knees and said, Heavenly Father, if you're there, would you help me with this situation? I drove back to the meeting area in Melbourne, and there was this other fellow in the trunk of his, messing around in the trunk of his car. Nobody else in the parking lot. I went over there and I spoke to him and I said, why are we treating each other this way? And we became friends again. That was an interesting coincidence. I had dozens of those, and I'm not going to talk about them all. But one thing that I really remember vividly, I lived on the Venice Canal. You saw where it was. You saw the water on one side, and the other side, about a good block away, there was the ocean. And so it was pretty breezy. As I was praying, I started getting these chills. I now know they were the Holy Ghost. But I didn't know at the time, so I started praying with a sweatshirt and sweatpants on. I still got these chills. And I said, whoa, this is really interesting, more than just a coincidence. Again, I had hundreds of experiences. But I went to Heavenly Father, and I really said, God, if you're there, you need to hit me over the head with a 2x4. I can't do faith. And he did. It's something I can't quite describe, but I can never deny. It's almost like if you're shooting marbles and you take your thumb and you kind of flip it to shoot the marble. At least that's the way I shoot marbles. That happened to my heart twice. Boom, boom. I stood up. I was in shock. I knew God was real. He told me in a way I can never deny. He hit me over the head with that 2x4. And my monitor just went out, but that's all right, I guess. And it was just amazing. But then my next thing is, well, that's great. I'm so glad I know you're there. You don't want me to be a Mormon, do you? I didn't know enough to say a member of the Church of Jesus Christ of Latter-day Saints at the time. And, line upon line, I learned that he did. The book Drawing on the Powers of Heaven is a really meaningful book to me. It helped me to understand prayer and answers to prayer and to get through this time. Of course, in 2 Nephi, I will give unto the children of men line upon line, precept upon precept. If I had been baptized immediately, I would have probably been asked to leave the church the next month. I was, again, I'm not proud of it, but I was deeply in the world. And line upon line, I learned different things that I needed to change in my life to be able to live more like a member of the church. And there was experience after experience. And I remember, I'll skip that one. It's probably. Well, one other thing. Here we had, so I knew God was real, but the church was talking about Joseph Smith, this young boy who was a prophet. I wasn't smart enough to know what a prophet was. But it was just hard for me to understand how this person could be a prophet. And I got to say, when I first read the Book of Mormon, I didn't find it that easy. I know people say it's much easier than the Bible, but I struggled with some of it. I remember I read all of Alma one weekend. When I was all done, my summary was, they're good, they're bad, they're good, they're bad, they're good, they're bad, they're good. You could have summarized that all in about 2 pages. And I realize now the stupidity of my view. But how could a farm boy be a prophet, and he had this book that I was having a hard time understanding? You all know this stuff better than I do. The things like river of water, plates of brass, 72 years were all things that were hints. But the one that got me was chiasmus. Jack Welsh had discovered chiasmus some years before I was investigating the church. And someone gave me, I was going to church in the same ward as the married UCLA PhD students. And one of those PhD students, I believe it was Morgan Tanner, who's now helping at Book of Mormon Central, gave me a paper on chiasmus. And I read that paper, and I said, my gosh, he could not have made this up. And chiasmus has been a blessing to me 1,000 times since. For let me just go to the next one. This is, I had the opportunity to speak at the dinner for Jack at his 50th anniversary. I spoke at the dinner before, and it was an incredible event because without Chiasmus, without Jack, I don't know what my life would be like today, but I can imagine. If I look on Facebook, I can see my high school friends. And my best friend in high school, his big joy in life is that he can put a beer keg in his bar in his house, and he can pump draft beer from the bar. But for the grace of God, that could have been me. Anyway, I met Jack maybe 10 years ago now, and we were both working on the board of another foundation. And after a little bit of a talk, I realized that he was the one that had discovered Chiasmus that had helped me to join a church. So we became fast friends. Again, I realize you all know this well, but I always like to show Alma 36, and I'll tell you why in a minute. Let's watch Alma 36 and how it's a chiasm. Let me tell you why that's so special to me. In numerous cases, I've used the chiasms to demonstrate the truthfulness of the Book of Mormon. I could go on about a whole bunch of them, but one that strikes me more than any other. I was in the mission presidency in Los Angeles, and we had a missionary who had gotten a copy of the CES letter, and he read it. He decided the church wasn't true, and he was going home. He was in a threesome, and he just sat in his apartment strumming a guitar, wham, wham, waiting to go home. Well, I went over, and I picked him up, and he and I drove around Los Angeles talking for a few hours. And then we parked, and I told him a little bit of my conversion story. And I showed him a chiasm. I think I showed him Alma 36. I said, "Elder, you and I are pretty smart, right?" "Oh, yeah, we're smart. Let's us do a chiasm right now." Well, he decided it was too hard. He ended up staying and serving the rest of his mission. I've used chiasms in many other cases. Many people that we teach in the missions don't need to see things like chiasms, but many do. I've used it with engineers and other people to, again, show what I know about the Book of Mormon. I always describe it as this was my logical testimony before I got my spiritual one. But if not for chiasms, and not for that paper, if not for Morgan Tanner giving me that paper, I don't know where I'd be today, but it can't be pretty. And I said I had things I had to change. I literally drank 20 cups of coffee a day. I had two big pots when I was at home. When I was on the road, I'd be big old things. You know, if I didn't get coffee in the morning, I would stop at 7-Eleven and get the big monster, huge coffee. And I drank it. I used to say coffee was a vitamin, and I could prove it. If you look at the characteristics of vitamins, they give you more energy to make you feel better, and on and on and on. Coffee did exactly the same thing for me. And when I was told I needed to give up coffee, I was like, how can I do that? I drank alcohol as well, but not much. And because of the aversion to alcohol from my former girlfriend, that wasn't hard. But coffee was a vitamin. I used to teach seminars at the National Security Agency. I'd leave Los Angeles on Sunday, get there late in that on Sunday night, and then I'd go teach Monday morning. Well, if you all know, it's 3 hours later. So I had jet lag. I would have two carafes of coffee delivered to my room by room service every day. I would chug-a-lug those before I went into teach in the morning. I was convinced that that's the only way I could do it, that if I didn't have coffee, that I wouldn't be able to teach. Well, as I line upon line got to the coffee one, I said, okay, I'm going to go do this, and I'm not going to have any coffee. And here's what I found. Coffee was a diversion. It was something to do. You could sip it, and you could stir it, and you could do all kinds of things with it. It made no difference in my life. When I quit coffee, I went through withdrawals, and it was several days of headaches and kind of miserable. Coffee had never done anything positive for me. And that was a huge thing. Again, as the Lord walked me through things line upon line, that was a big one for me. The next one, tithing. 10% of your income, you know, I was all about me. Why would I give you or anybody else 10% of my income? As I was doing something, and I don't remember what I was doing at the time, the Lord often speaks to me by sending thoughts sideways. Where I'm doing something else, the thought will come into me. It came into me. At the time, sales tax in Los Angeles was only 6.5%. And it came into me that the cost of tithing after taxes was 6.5%, the same as sales tax. No big deal. Now, kind of embarrassed to talk about that today, that that was the way I got it. But I said, okay, I will pay tithing. You know, it's not that big a deal. And the first time I paid tithing, I had some tough times around the time I was going to the church, starting with the church. And I remember writing that first tithing check. I said I spelled tithing wrong. That's how new I was. I wasn't yet a member. And I remember hoping something good would happen. And boy, I sure saw good things happen. It was a miracle. I'm such a believer in tithing now. Not just for the physical blessings, but for obedience and for 100 other reasons. But I saw tithing literally change my life. Now, again, I was in the world. I was deeply in the world. I used to live down the street from, when I showed you in Venice, from a bar called Rebecca's. And my next door neighbor used to say, let's walk over and crawl home. Now, again, I didn't really crawl home. He might have sometimes. But I didn't know you could have fun without sin. I remember going to an event, probably my first one with the singles ward. I was single at the time. It was wholesome and it was nice people. And when I got all done, I said, wow, I had a good time. I had a good time without doing anything. I didn't have any alcohol. I didn't have any anything. I was shocked that you could have a good time in that way. Yet there were people trying to, quote, save me from the Mormons. People started warning me. They're going to do this and do that. You know, they're going to make you wear a little tag, which I actually just got done at a missionary meeting. I'm wearing a little tag right now. But, you know, they're going to do all these things. And it fascinated me because I was cleaning up my life. And the people that were warning me were, their lives are kind of a mess. Anyway, I started reading all the anti-Mormon literature I could get. You could subscribe to something by mail and they would mail it to you and a number of other things. It's way better today than it was back then. The writing was usually terrible. The logic was kind of circular, I suppose, like it still is today. And, you know, it was at the time of the Salamander letter. I got to admit, I never read the book on the Salamander letter. I think I bought it, but it sounded too weird. You know, and of course, you'd all know Joseph Smith copied other books, you know, the Hebrews, the view of the Hebrews and all these things. Everybody warning me, stay away from these bad people. But all I saw was the fruits of people, by your fruits, by the fruits you shall know them. In fact, this reminds me, I was just at the last general conference. And if you've gone to general conference, you probably all have. You know, when you're going through, there are people, detractors there that are trying to, quote, save you. One of them came up to me just last April and said, you can have your porn and be saved too. And I didn't know what to say. I didn't really want porn, but his thought was you just be saved, believe and be saved, and you can do whatever you want. I am so grateful to not believe that way, because if I did and if I hadn't gone through line upon line what I've learned, I think I would have been thinking I was saved and I wouldn't have been doing anything I was proud of. And then we're on, I promise. You know, I was praying to know if I should join the church. It took 5 months. And every time I prayed, I get an answer. No, don't join the church. People told me that couldn't be. The Lord would never tell me, don't join the church. Now, my bishop told me Satan was talking to me. Well, what was happening was I was being line upon line, precept on precept. I was being taught. I was being changed. And I needed that 5 months to become at least a minimally acceptable member of the church. Well, as time went on, I prayed every month after I knew the church was real. And should I join this month? And I get an answer. I get answers like that in those days. I wish I could still get answers like that. The answer was no, don't join this month. So people were saying, oh, you know, you're not listening to the right spirit. The Lord would never say that, et cetera, et cetera, et cetera. Well, then in April that year, I got an answer. Yes, you're ready now. Go ahead and join the church. Well, being the hard-hearted guy that I was, still am, I suppose, to some extent, I waited until the last day of the month. I was baptized on April 30th. I still remember April 30th, 1988, like it was yesterday. I remember going into the water, and the water was warm. I remember the missionary that baptized me kind of slipped, and we both got went under the water. And it was the first day of the best of my life. When I attend baptisms, and I often attend baptisms because of my calling in the church, I tell people now, this is the first day of the best of your life. I wasn't perfect still. I'm not perfect. I was way less perfect then than I am now, but it was the covenant path, and I'm so grateful for it. That's the missionary that baptized me a couple of years ago. Now, I started going to the Mar Vista Ward in Los Angeles, and I'm forever grateful. There was love and patience and example. In fact, when I was called to the mission presidency, I called my first bishop, and I said, tell me, how did you do it? How did you keep me active? There was adversity all over. I'll talk about it in a minute. And he told me the way he did it, but the people of that ward were the most loving, welcoming people, and without them, again, I don't know what would have happened. The man on the right was Kerry Penrod. He was my first home teacher. Brought me in as part of his family. You know, I was pretty lonely. I'd lost a lot of my friends because I joined a church. I remember my next door neighbor had a boat called Shockwave. It was a transcontinental racing boat, and so I used to go out with him sometimes. And he came over while I was investigating in church. He knocked on the door. Hey, you want to go sailing? I said, sure. Where are we going? Just sailing? Yeah, just sailing. But anyway, we stopped over at a bar near the boat. And I said, I thought we were going sailing. He said, yeah, we're just going to have a few drinks first. And they kept ordering shooters, these little shots of straight alcohol, and lined them up for me. I had five of them lined up. And I said, guys, I'm going home. Well, they never invited me again, obviously. But this Mar Vista ward, this bunch of people were so kind, so inclusive. I still keep in touch with many of them today. Well, I didn't really have any family and other things or anything like that. So I started reading, trying to figure out how to be a member of the church. Now, shortly after I was baptized, you know, the teaching of President Benson came out, and I used those as my guidepost. I loved Mormon doctrine. I wish it was still in print. I know there's some things that maybe should be changed, but I thought it was great. The scriptures, I loved, these are just a few of the books I read. When the Encyclopedia of Mormon Mormonism came out, I bought one right away. It was like $400, but I thought it was great. And I'm so grateful I had that time. I was single, I was lonely in many ways, but I had the opportunity to read. I don't get to read as much today, but whenever I come with a group of scholars like you, I'm so grateful for what you do. It's just incredible. You know, I think I'm an applied scripture person, but I do enjoy hearing the details and the depths of things. By the way, I got to hear the first talk this morning on Isaiah. I thought it was great. And one of the things I learned was that it's okay to do humor in a scholarly conference. And not only that, it's okay to do country music. Well, one of my favorite lines from a country song is if you want to make God laugh, tell him your plans. I didn't think I'd get to say that today, but that is so true. Not sure what verse that is, but if you want to make God laugh, tell him your plans. So I was baptized. I was studying. Things were going pretty well. And then a serious trial of faith. I had been consulting for a company. I was a professional consultant. I'd been consulting for one company without getting paid for over a year. I was working at the National Security Agency, and they'd asked me to help this company survive because they wanted to use some of what they had. Well, after some time, the owner of that company promised that the stock of that company would transfer to me, and he would get a royalty. But okay, so I'd end up with the stock to this company. And I remember praying before the last session we went to. They were supposed to straighten all this out. Now, Heavenly Father, please bless me that this all goes well. And I physically felt the Spirit, and I said, things are going to go great. Well, went into this meeting, and it was a disaster. He said, "I don't just want a percentage of what is done by this company I'm going to give you stock of. I want a percentage of everything you do in life." Well, that was a see you later. So I walked away from this thing, and he owed me substantial amounts of money. I thought it was going to be okay, and it was a mess. Now, looking back on it, it was the best thing that ever happened to me. But at one point, we went to a settlement judge. Settlement judge's job is supposed to be to get you all to agree. Oops, where is it? I thought I had the scripture there, and I guess I don't. Sorry. I'm sorry, my slides are remaining. Here we go. So we went to the settlement judge, and he said, "Dan, why don't you just pay the guy, I forget what, royalty, and everybody be happy?" And I went into a little room, and I prayed to know what to do. I opened up my scriptures. These are the days of hard copy scriptures. I just went, bam, stuck my finger in a scripture. Mosiah 7:15. "For it is better if we be slaves to the Nephites than pay tribute to the king of the Lamanites." I went back out there and said, "Judge, I will not pay tribute. If I lose everything, if I go to jail, whatever, I will not pay tribute to him." And turned out that was the right thing to do. The whole thing went on for a long time, cost a lot of money, almost bankrupted me, but it all ended up okay. Now, as I look at that trial, I just told you the very top of it. But one of the things that I remember the most, again, my company was very small at the time, and we were doing consulting, we were building a product, and payroll was coming up. And it was very little at the time. I didn't get paid, but I needed $14,000 to pay these couple of people. I got on my knees. "Heavenly Father, I need $14,000 by Friday." I'd maxed my credit cards up. The second mortgage on my house was done. I didn't know where I was going to get it. The next day by Federal Express, a check came in from GTE, General Telephone and Telegraph, who owed us $14,000. We were tiny, and we didn't know they owed us $14,000. It came Federal Express. Nobody sends a check when they're paying you by Federal Express ever. It costs more, and the longer it takes for somebody to cash it, the better, more money you make on the float. Check came. I paid my employees, and it was just unbelievable. Without those trials, that trial of faith, this whole nightmare of a trial, I wonder if my testimony would be as strong. I hope it would, but I am not so sure that trial of faith wasn't a large blessing for me looking back after all those years. Well, year went on, and I got my first temple recommend. I was so excited. I remember I had it in my left breast pocket. I was driving from the bishop's office to the stake center. And, again, I was in the world, I had a potty mouth. I was a lot of things I'm not proud of. And after a year, I hadn't gotten rid of a lot of that yet. A lot of sharp edges hadn't yet been cut off. I suppose there's still some on there, but so I was driving from over to my stake president. Somebody cut me off in my car. I spewed out a stream of obscenities, and I went, "Oh no!" It was like somebody just hit your knee with a hammer. It just popped up. I didn't think about it; just spewed out. And I said, "Well, I should probably just go home." But I was close enough to the stake center. I thought, "Well, I'll just go in and face the music." I went into my first temple recommend. The last question used to say something like, "Is there anything in your life that's not in harmony?" And I told him what happened. This good stake president took my temple recommend. I thought he was going to tear it up into pieces. He smiled. And he said, "Brother Galarath, we're not perfect. We're just trying to be." And I had my first temple recommended. So some people ask why I do so much. Why am I working with more good at Book of Mormon Central? Why am I excited to be in mission presidency twice? I would do anything for the gospel. The gospel means everything to me. I would do anything to help others have the joy of the gospel of Jesus Christ. I'm just one person, but I'm just trying to do all that I can. Brothers and sisters, I know this is the Lord's church. I don't just think it. I don't just hope it. I know it. And I know it from experience, and I know it from seeing it in other people's lives, and I know it because he told me in a way I can never misunderstand or deny. The whole gospel of Jesus Christ, I am so excited to help other people find the gospel and stay on the covenant path. In the name of Jesus Christ, amen.

0: Thank you, Dan, for your time and your testimony. We really appreciate it. We have a few questions from the audience. There you are. They changed screens on me, so I have to look different direction now. So, first question is, what advice would you have for people who are struggling with the policies of the church that attract highly publicized criticism from others? So in other words, you know, you have young people now that are struggling with, I mean, as you did with certain items, what advice would you give to them?
1: Well, my first advice that would be good for some and maybe not others is, if you know the gospel of Jesus Christ is true, and that assumes you do, then the policies must be true as well. For those that are struggling and wouldn't use that logic, try living them. Try living the policies and see what happens to your life. And for those that I spend time on TikTok to see what's happening and under the banner of heaven and those things, half-truths mingle with error. We know where that comes from. So some of the things I do, for example, sometimes I'll send some of the More Good to Faith and Beliefs videos to people. I know a recorded version of my testimony I just gave you is used in Finland for people that are struggling. Bearing testimony, helping people to look at their realities, and especially, like I walked through with that missionary, showing them that things really are true. It's hard. I wish I had if I had a full answer, I would definitely tell you the full answer. But I can tell you there is joy in the gospel, that there isn't any other way. That the half truths used by our detractors are 90% lies, and in addition to half truths, I realize doesn't come up to 100%. But help people to see the beauty and the power of the gospel. My testimony has helped a number of people over the years. I'm so grateful. But you gotta wanna believe. We just had, my youngest boy got married during COVID. And he got married in our backyard because the temple was closed. We just had all five of my boys and all five of their wives in the temple for his sealing. And I look at that and I say, how did that happen? And it's 90% my wife, but we lived what we believed, and that's part of it as well. We always did the little things. We always had scriptures and prayers at night, 8 o'clock on every night. We had scriptures and prayers when the kids were little, and their friends didn't want to come over when they were older because they knew 8 o'clock was scriptures and prayers. And and when I was home, I always had family night. We did the little things. Is that going to solve the problems of the world today? It's not. Little things can help as well. Again, I really like the faith and beliefs. I love some of the things in Book of Mormon Central that show the truthfulness of the gospel as well, and other things. There's so many of you, that have wonderful, wonderful resources.
0: So, what advice would you give for helping those who don't yet see or feel a need for God in their lives?
1: If you don't yet have a need for God in your life, we were just working just before this presentation. I was just working with the social media missionaries on videos that try to help somebody feel the Spirit in 30 seconds. And they use music and video and words. One I really liked, it talked about, are you struggling with the things of the world, anxiety? It has a sorrow. Had a picture of President Hinckley right after he lost his wife in sorrow and those things. We helped them to feel the Spirit. And once they feel the Spirit, we've got a little while where we can touch their hearts. I love the Everyday Missionaries book by Clayton Christensen. And I love Love, Share, Invite. People misunderstand Love, Share, and Invite. Love, Share, and Invite isn't a phrase, Love, Share, and Invite. I'm going to love, share, and invite them. It is three distinct activities. The first one is loving everybody, and you're probably already doing that. The second one, share, is sharing things about the gospel of Jesus Christ. Oh, I went to church Sunday and we did Bobby DeBlau, or I'm going to the temple on Saturday or whatever. And being not afraid to talk about, I might be not answering the question that was asked at this point, forgive me. And invite is inviting when the time is appropriate. Elder Rupdorf taught it, come and see. Come and help, come and stay. There are come and see activities all at the time in the church. If you're speaking at a sacrament meeting, it's a come and see activity. Invite people to come. If there's a ward picnic, invite people to come. If you do it, as Clayton Christensen says, if you do it with the Spirit, nobody will be offended. You just got to, and if we hide it under a bushel, people are never going to know it.
0: So you read anti-Mormon literature right after you were baptized. How did you
1: before I was baptized?
0: Before
1: you were
0: baptized,
1: do.
0: Actually, yeah.
1: I still do.
0: So how did you deal with the anti-Mormon literature as you were studying the gospel?
1: Well, it was pretty obvious then that, you know, it was partly true and partly false. Now today it's obvious as well to me because I know more. You know, if I looked at some of the better anti-Mormon literature now, and if I didn't really want to know, I probably would be discouraged and walk away. You gotta wanna.
0: So I got another question for you. Do you show a picture of your younger self to your missionaries now so they could see what a good prospect looks like?
1: Well, I was kind of a geek. I'm not sure I'm that great a prospect. You know, what we do is we talk about how much better, and I do that. I just did it the other day. I bore my testimony in a training meeting, you know, how my life was before and how my life is after, so that they know that when they go out and try to help people, even though they're rejected 9 times out of 10, that they're doing something good. We also talk about when I was in the Los Angeles Mission Presidency, Elder Oaks came out. And he told us, he promised us, that if we shared the gospel with somebody, even if they didn't listen, that it would be something, a little chink in their armor for the next time. Happened to me. It took over time. If we open our mouths and if we talk, and obviously not in a demeaning way, but talk about the realities of the gospel in a loving way, people may or may not listen, but they won't be offended.
0: So, just so you know, we had one of the audience members here approach me and said that they too felt really strongly about the Marvist Award. And I have my own testimony, if you want to call it that, of the Marvist Award, since my wife grew up in the Marvist Award. So thank you for sharing that. And thank you for speaking with us today.
1: All right. Thank you.

To say with the last speaker, with Matt Brown's talk, and with our next speaker, Greg Smith, no one can ever say we shy away from controversy. So, thanks, Matt. That's okay. You know, and that is something to be aware of, is our speakers, they all are, you know, the opinions of the speakers, FAIR has no opinion one way or the other on what our speakers say or do or anything. We appreciate all that they give and all the information they give to us. Not this time. We do really appreciate the time and effort and energy the speakers spend in putting their talks together. As Matt mentioned, it took him hours and hours and hours to get the information together. The same is true with all of our speakers. They spend a lot of time doing this. They're not compensated. And so it's it really is just for our own edification and interest and stimulating thought that they come together and speak to us. So then, let me introduce our next speaker, Greg Smith. Greg Smith studied physiology and English at the University of Alberta, but escaped into medical school before earning his degree. He then did his medical residency at Montreal, Quebec, learning all the medical vocabulary and all the French-Canadian slang that he didn't learn during his LDS mission in Paris, France. He is now an old-style country doctor in rural Alberta with interest in international medicine and psychiatry. A clinical preceptor for residents and medical students, he has been repeatedly honored for excellence in clinical teaching. A member of FAIR since 2005, Greg helps manage the FAIR Wiki. Due to his research interest in plural marriage, he has spoken to the Miller-Eccles Study Group and has been published in the Farm's Review on this and other topics. With 12 years of classical piano training, he is a lifelong audiophile and owns far too many MP3 files. He lives happily with his one indulgent wife, three children, and four cats. Now, being a piano player myself, I like Greg, so already, so that's really good.

Thank you. Fools and amateurs rush in where experts fear to tread. It is a pleasure for me to be here. I'm grateful for the opportunity and grateful they could schedule me near the end of the conference so that A, the audience would be fed up and restless by now, and B, that I could relax and enjoy everyone who's gone before. I'm also thrilled to follow Matt Brown, for whose work I have great respect and whose PowerPoint slides make me look like the kid who hands his report in crayon while his neighbor has the nice laser-pointed one in the folder. So to begin, I must confess to a bit of false advertising. I called this everything you've ever wanted to know about plural marriage, but were afraid to ask. Obviously, this is a vast topic, and if I tried to fulfill that mandate literally, we'd be here for weeks, probably. But I want to do two things today. First, I want to, or in the first 15 minutes, I hope, 15, 20 minutes, to examine a common charge raised against Joseph Smith. And that charge is that he was lecherous or that he had woman problems or however you want to put that from an early age, and that this is somehow the psychologic or psychiatric or pathologic background to plural marriage. We will look at some of the primary evidence for and against that claim. We will see how some scholarly and not so scholarly sources have used and abused it. And I do that for two reasons. One, it is a good example, it's a worthwhile question. It's an interesting question, people wonder about it. But secondly, I want to use it as a bit of a template to give you a framework to appreciate what we're dealing with when we approach this topic. It will show you, I think, that even a relatively straightforward question in plural marriage, where the evidence is, in my opinion, very clear-cut when you get down to it, it is still difficult to sort everything out. It takes time. You can't always, I'm sorry to say, trust what you read in the usual sources. As Brother Barney reminded us yesterday, you shouldn't, and this is Exhibit A for why you shouldn't. Okay. So I hope this is a bit of a cautionary tale, if you will, to show you what you're in for if you're going to do this stuff. Okay. Following that, we're going to start the question session early, he said foolishly. I've gotten a number of questions here. We're just going to go through them as good as we can. These replies will be somewhat off the cuff. Replies we don't get to or that I don't feel like we've answered adequately, I'm going to try within the next week or two to post something on the FAIR website with references and sources. So, you know, so this is an opportunity to tell us what interests you in a sense, and we'll try to do as much as we can here, but we will do more. Okay. So, Joseph the Rake. There are a few sources that have treated this. The first is the classic Fawn Brodie, No Man Knows My History, published in 1945. We also have, on the left, Richard Van Wagener's Mormon Polygamy, A History, first published in 1985, second edition, 89, and George D. Smith's recent Nauvoo Polygamy, published last year. Both of these last two books were published by Signature Books, and neither of them paints a very flattering picture of the prophet in this respect. I will leave it to you to decide just why that might be. So right into it. Claim number one, Nancy Mirinda Johnson. I'm using Van Wagener here because he gives the most evidence, if you will, or the most examples. So we'll use him as a base and we'll go into the others as we need it just to see how different authors handle the evidence. Okay, this is a quotation from him. Page four, note. So I mean, this is right out of the gate. This is what you get. Allegations in Hiram, Ohio reportedly caused problems for Smith in 1832. One account related that on the 24th of March, a mob of men pulled Smith from his bed, beat him, covered him with a coat of tar and feathers. Eli Johnson, who allegedly participated in the attack because he suspected Joseph of being intimate with his sister, Nancy Mirinda Johnson, was screaming for Joseph's castration. Close quote. Wow, juicy stuff. Okay. The only source for this claim, you'll notice, is Fawn Brodie. That should send your antenna twitching right there. When I first encountered this, I didn't know who Brodie was, so I was naive. Only claim is Brodie. So already we have a common phenomenon that you will see over and over again. The critical sources on this matter repeatedly quote each other. Getting back to what the actual source is takes a good deal of work. There's more. If you bother to check the footnote to Van Wagener's book, you will then read this. I've added the emphasis. That an incident between Nancy

0: and Smith precipitated the mobbing is unlikely. Ah. Sidney Rigdon was attacked just as viciously by the group as was Smith. And the leader of the mob, Simons Ryder, you know, Mr. You Can't Spell My Name Right, later said that the attack occurred because members of the mob had found some documents that led them to believe the horrid fact was of a plot was laid to take their property from them and place it under the control of Smith. Besides, John Johnson had no son, Eli. His only sons were John Jr., Luke, Olmsted, and Lyman. Okay, now I'm not a lawyer, but it seems to me that if you have an admission from the guy controlling the mob as to why they did it, that might be something you might want to put in the main body of the text. But it wasn't, was it? So there's another hostile version of the attack we learn about in the endnotes. In fact, there are two other hostile versions, neither of which Van Wagener bothers to quote. There is also one from Sidney Rigdon's son, which also doesn't support the version that he gives us in the main text. But let's be grateful for small mercies. We at least got one. We mustn't get greedy, after all. Brody is given as the only source for the claim, and she is contradicted if we check the endnotes. Well, what is Brody's source? Well, it's a late secondhand source from Clark Braden. This is it. He was a Church of Christ, the Disciples minister, and he mentioned it in a debate with a Reorganite minister in 1884. So you have to answer, though. Van Wagener has admitted in the endnotes that this is an unlikely reconstruction of events. So why mention it at all? Why use it as evidence for womanizing only to undercut the evidence in the endnote? Isn't the fact that this claim is likely false at least somewhat vaguely germane to the question of whether Joseph had early woman troubles? Doesn't it merit at least a mention in the main text? So 4 pages into the book, and you know you're in for a ride. Okay? Here's George Smith's treatment of it. Things have not particularly improved with age. I noticed this tactic years ago in Van Wagener, and then when I went to read George Smith's book, I found almost an identical thing. See if you can spot the similarities. Rumors may have been circulating already as early as 1832 that Joseph had been familiar with 15-year-old Mirinda Johnson. Smith was dragged out of the house by Mirinda's brothers, who tarred and feathered him. No contemporary documentation explicitly attributes this violent act to an insult against the girl's virtue, but this was the explanation that was given to it later. Well, note the weasel words. Rumors may have been circulating. Indeed, or they may not have been. The rumors may have had merit, or they may not have, but they certainly may have been circulating. Can't argue with that. No contemporary documentation explicitly attributes. Well, there isn't any contemporary documentation at all, or that implicitly attributes it. And as we've seen, the documentation that does exist, there's only one that dates to 1888 that implies it to this, and there are plenty others, including the mob leader, who disagree. Well, fool me once, shame on you. Fool me twice. This was having a very familiar smell, so I went and I checked the endnote. Here's Smith's footnote. Van Wagener and Todd Compton argue that the mobsters reacted to financial shenanigans, not to indiscretions with their sister. In defense of this position, Van Wagener and Compton point to the fact that Sidney Rigdon was also tarred and feathered that night. Full stop, end of citation. We don't get the story even here. Van Wagener and Todd Compton do not base their argument on the mere fact that Sidney just happened to be there and happened to get beaten up too. They point out, again, I emphasize, that the leader of the mob said why they did it, and because they were convinced Sidney was trying to take their property, and Sidney was attacked first and was beaten, in the words of Sidney's son, until they thought he was dead. And then they went and beat Joseph, in the words of Sidney's son, until they got tired and left. Okay? Completely unmentioned by either Van Wagener or George Smith is a testimony from the despoiled maiden herself, Mirinda Hyde, who did not have a good experience with plural marriage and could not be described, I think, as someone who would have been thought one of its boosters. But she said this, "Here I feel like bearing my testimony that during the whole year that Joseph was an inmate of my father's house, I never saw aught in his daily life or conversation to make me doubt his divine mission." Close quote. Again, one might suspect that that's somehow vaguely relevant. So what have we learned from the first claim? If a former critic used it, you can too. If the story doesn't really help the image you're going for, you can always put the other details in the endnotes. Only nerds check those. Fellow nerds, thank you. There's no need to mention all the hostile accounts if they exonerate Joseph. If you must mention the counter-arguments, do try not to mention the strongest ones. Please don't bring up the victim's testimony if it helps Joseph out. And weasel words are useful. Next slide. Second evidence. Benjamin Winchester, Smith's close friend, leader of Philadelphia Mormons in the 1840s, later recalled Kirtland accusations of scandal and licentious conduct hurled against Smith, this more especially among the women. Joseph's name was connected with scandalous relations with two or three families. I love the way Van Wagner describes him, Joseph's close friend and leader of Philadelphia Mormons. Check the footnote again. In the footnote, we learn that far from being a close friend of Joseph when he made the statement, Winchester was excommunicated after the martyrdom, and he claims he was excommunicated for being an enemy of plural marriage. So when the dust settles, we have here a bitter apostate who hated plural marriage, and all he can tell us is that there were rumors of plural marriage in Kirtland. Forgive me if I do not sound too impressed. Next slide. Winchester also, in the same letter in which Winchester made this claim, he also described how there were no spiritual experiences in the Kirtland Temple and it was all one big drunken revel. And as Milton L. Vackman has mentioned long ago, you have to ignore a great deal of contemporary first-person testimony to believe that. So, things we've learned. Endnotes are really, really useful. Okay? You don't need to assess how reliable your source was on things you can check him on before you trust him on things that you can't. And, shocker, there were rumors of plural marriage in Kirtland. Number three, Polly Beswick. I love this one. A secondhand story remembered many years after the event by a Mrs. Alexander contended that Polly Beswick, a colorful 200-pound Smith domestic, which would be a great name for a rock band, told her friends that Joe Smith said he had a revelation to lie with another woman. Emma would get out of humor, fret and scold and flounce in the harness, and then Smith would shut himself up in a room and pray for a revelation, state it to her, and bring her around all right. Well, good grief, where do I start? There's no citation in Van Wagener for this claim, so you can't assess it. It's just Mrs. Alexander. There's a statement from 1888, I suspect this is it. Compton discusses it in a dialogue article and calls it antagonistic and secondhand, which is true. But the other thing about it is this is a domestic's gossip. She's telling this to Mrs. Alexander. If she was a gossip and was telling this, why did the rest of Kirtland not know? You know, why is there no confirmatory evidence? She's widely regarded as a gossip, see Linda King Newell's article. And finally, and I think most damningly for this one, the description of Emma does not match her behavior or character. We all know very well what Emma did when Joseph presented her with a revelation about plural marriage, and it was not to say, well, okay then. It was probably to set fire to the said revelation. Things we've learned, secondhand gossip is really useful, even if it's uncorroborated when it ought to be, and even when it describes behavior that is contradicted by later testimony. To his credit, George Smith does not use this source, so we must again be grateful for small mercies. Number four, two more to go. During a 1973 interview, Martin Harris, the Book of Mormon benefactor and close friend of Smith, recalled another such charge from the early Kirtland period. According to Harris, Smith acknowledged there was more truth than poetry in what the girl said. Harris then said that he would have nothing to do with the matter, and Smith could get out of the trouble the best way he knew how. Okay, well, problems. A, Martin Harris was not in Kirtland at the time this is purported to happen. Perhaps an issue. The interview was supposedly given in 1873, but it was not published until 1888. Harris died in 1875. Okay? And Harris was back in the church by 1870. So why would he then give a tell-all attack on Joseph Smith? Okay. So things we've learned here. Secondhand reports made public only after the death of the witness are certainly reliable testimony, even if they're inconsistent with the witness's other actions, like coming back to the church. And lastly, as you will see, it's okay to have two stories that contradict each other, because we've saved the best for last, and the last one doesn't match with this one at all. Here comes the last one. This is where I began to lose my patience, shall we say. Van Wagener. Joseph's abrupt 1830 departure may have been precipitated in part by Levi and Hiel Lewis's accusations. Well, I'm certain it could, it may have. Was it or wasn't it? Is there any evidence that it was? And if not, why are we talking about it? And if there is, what's the evidence? And why does this fact go unmentioned by all the other members of the Lewis and Hale family? Levi and Hale were Emma's nephews, I believe. We have affidavits from Isaac Hale, who is Emma's father, Alva Hale, who is Emma's brother, Nathaniel Lewis, who is Emma's uncle, the father of these two jokers, and a Methodist preacher, and Sophonia Lewis, the wife of Levi, one of the brothers who are giving this thing. None of them in 1834, when Hurlburt and Howe were collecting affidavits, none of whom mentioned this supposedly scandalous behavior of Joseph's. They're all happy to mention about how Joseph eloped with their sister, but not one of them breathes a word about Joseph cheating on her. That strikes me as rather strange. Okay. 5 years later, that is 5 years after 1829, Levi Lewis, Emma's cousin, repeated stories. Well, technically speaking, they're not repeated because none of these stories that we know of were told before 1833 when the affidavits were gathered. There's no record of Hiel Lewis, one of the two that Van Wagener mentions, saying anything at all about it until 1879. And in 1879, he doesn't even say it of his own knowledge. He's in this big, long discussion with this Mormon missionary in the newspaper. He goes on for pages over three issues, and he only gives one line of it, and he says, and by the way, my brother saw him cheating on her, and then goes on. And yet his brother, who's also writing to the newspaper, says nothing about it, and he spends ages writing about it. And yet they're trying to just discredit Joseph Smith. That would be the first thing I'd bring up, and I'd pound it mercilessly if it was me. Strange. So 5 years later, we have at least one secondhand story after the fact from one witness and silence from at least five others who should have known if he knew. Both Smith and his friend Martin Harris had claimed adultery was no crime. Now, does this sound like Martin Harris? We've just seen in number four that Martin's disgusted with Joseph, supposedly, in Kirtland in 1833 for getting into trouble with a girl, and he wants nothing to do with it. And now I'm supposed to believe this witness that Harris says that adultery is not a crime. And they come from the Howe affidavits, enough said. Again, let's check what else Levi tells us. We don't have his whole affidavit, it's lost, but there are other excerpts. He also claims that, quote, God had deceived him about the plates, and so he did not show them to anyone. He also claims he saw Joseph drunk three times while writing the Book of Mormon, and he heard Joseph say, quote, he was as good as Jesus Christ, and it was as bad to injure him as it was to injure Jesus Christ, close quote. Well, I mean, frankly, these claims are absurd, whatever you may think of Joseph's prophetic claims. If you claim Joseph was drunk writing the Book of Mormon, well, that just makes it more impressive. This was a Methodist family, and the Methodists regarded any use of alcohol as making you unfit for the ministry. So clearly what they're trying to do is to paint Joseph as someone who their culture will regard as, you know, not fit to be a man of the cloth. Okay. Also, the claim that God deceived him, well, again, that's nonsense. You have the three witnesses, the eighth witnesses. Joseph insisted over and over and over that God had not deceived him and that God had gone so far as to show the plates to other people. And then as good as Jesus Christ, well, again, anyone who reads Joseph's private letters from this period, I don't think can realistically think that that has any basis in fact. So three of the charges that Van Wagener does not tell us about seem implausible, even laughable. They're clearly efforts just to discredit Joseph, to make him ridiculous, someone not to be taken seriously. So why not throw in adultery at the, you know, later on? All right, but who is Ann Eliza Winters, this Eliza Ann Winters, the woman that he's accused of having an immoral relationship with? Well, recent work has told us who she is. I'm indebted to David Keller, who pointed this out to me. She was a young woman who was at a meeting on the 1st of November in 1832 in Springfield Township, Susquehanna County, Pennsylvania. And Martin Harris was there on a mission with his brother Emer, and he declared as he was preaching that Eliza, quote, has had a bastard child. He called her to repentance on the stand for having a bastard child. Okay. Well, Eliza didn't much like this and sued him for slander. She claimed $1,000 in damages for damaging her good name, fame, behavior, and character because it renders her infamous and scandalous among her neighbors. But Martin won the suit. Either Eliza couldn't prove that he libeled her or she had no good character to sully. So we're to believe that Martin Harris, who thinks that adultery is no crime with Levi Lewis and yet also condemns her for having a bastard child. Eliza didn't like Martin Harris, certainly had no cause to like the Mormons who'd called her a fornicator from the stand, was willing to sue him over it. How come she's not in the Hurlburt affidavits? Where's her testimony? Why isn't she running to the newspapers? Why isn't she claiming it in open court, you know, that she was seduced or molested or attacked by the wicked Mormon Joseph Smith? You know, that perfect opportunity, silence. And also later on, she continued to live in the area, I believe, and as a married woman later in life, she gave information on early Mormonism to this Frederick Mather guy who was writing a book. Well, why didn't she bring it up then? Again, it's not like, who's going to care, right? If anything, it's going to make her popular. Silence. Okay. Well, how does George Smith handle this tidbit of information? He claims that Eliza Winters perhaps did not resist Joseph's advances, but apparently talked about it all the same. Well, excuse me, but there's no record of her talking about it at all. Not in 1828 when it supposedly happened. Not in 1833 when the affidavit was given. Not in 1832 or not in 1879. She never mentioned it. So things we've learned from this. If your source is unreliable on most things, he's certain to be reliable about the adultery charge. And if the victim didn't go on record given multiple chances and motive, she still must have talked. The overall thing we've learned, as we said in France, plus ça change, plus c'est la même chose. The more things change, the more they stay the same. All right. So we will now do as many questions as we can here. Is there any sense of what percentage of 19th century plural marriages did not have the component of sexual relations that were simply ceilings? I don't have a great sense of that. I think by and large, though, that it would be a mistake to assume that that was the case. These people considered them marriages in every sense of the word. Certainly by the Utah period, to have them not be sexual relations, while it did happen on occasion, was by far the minority stance. Next question. People ask me how I feel about being the second wife. Is there a hierarchy for wives in heaven? Is the first wife more important than the second or the third, etc.? Well, this is a revealing question, I think. Revealing because it shows how some of the things that worry people about it, and some of how I think critics and even perhaps less sensitive members of the church may deal with it. You know, initially, it's a loaded question that you ask somebody. How do you feel about being a second wife? You know, as if that would be a problem. You know, as if that you should be worried. You weren't worried until they mentioned it, but now you certainly are. It is certainly true that from a social point of view, a cultural point of view, the first wife was often a more prestigious position among the Mormons, partly because they'd often been married to their first wife for longer, you know, and the second wife and the third wife were, you know, not something that anybody was looking for. And these people were not perfect, right? This was an extraordinarily difficult thing they had been asked to do. And so was there a hierarchy among wives at times? Certainly. Is there any doctrinal basis for that? I think certainly not. The Doctrine and Covenants 76 makes it clear that all those who attain the celestial glory have the same glory, you know, one as the Son. Thank you. What else we got here? Uh, Do you believe that all those who achieve exaltation in the celestial kingdom will be required to practice polygamy? Do I believe that personally? No, I do not. Did some early Mormons believe that? Yes, they certainly did. What I believe is that people who don't obey God don't go to the celestial kingdom. Literally. For those people in those days, this was so difficult that the rhetoric, if you will, or the way they were taught, you know, insisted upon it. And, you know, it's like Noah and the ark, right? Do I think I need to go build a boat? No. If Noah didn't build the boat, was he in deep spiritual and physical trouble? You bet your life he was, you know? So there's a lot of things that were said, certainly, suggesting that plural marriage was essential for salvation. But the critics never temper that with remarks by the very same leaders. Brigham Young, for example. I'll just flip here to show you something. This is the FAIR Wiki. I've done a lot of these articles. If you scroll down to the plural marriage section, you can see all this. And there is a section called Plural Marriage Necessary for Exaltation. You read that, you'll see Brigham Young saying to people, for example, there will be men who will be saved with many wives, with one wife, and with no wife at all. And there's other statements like that. The fact that Brigham had to make those statements, I think, suggests how the rhetoric could at times get a bit out of control. You know, that saying you people need to do this because God's commanded was easily morphed into we all got to do this forever. But I don't believe that's the case, and the leaders of the church have certainly not taught that in the modern day. Will polygamy be making a return engagement at some point in the future? I certainly hope not. But I don't believe so. Nothing would astonish me more. In my opinion, one of the big functions of polygamy was to put the saints into tension with their host community, and frankly, plural marriage wouldn't do that for us. And you might think about this, though, on a serious note. It may be that continuing to support and sustain a prophet who practiced and preached polygamy just might. Your plural marriage may be coming to grips with plural marriage. Now, one question I've been asked a lot, and I've just got another one, so I'm going to do it before we run out of time. Two things, marriages to younger women and polyandry, or the marriage to other men's wives. Presentism. That says it all right there. Here we have a picture of a couple who 20 years ago was, I'm sure, at the cutting edge of fashion and hairstyle. Now we wonder what they were thinking. Okay, that's presentism, the judging of people of the past by other standards. David Keller and I have done some of this work, and Craig Foster, David, and I have a paper or a chapter in a book that will explore this in a lot more detail, but here's just to give you a taste. We found a lot of good data, but this is just a taste. This is census data from 1850. This tells what percentage of marriages were of the ages. The blue line is women, the red line is men. So look over there. You know, by 15, 2% of reported marriages of women are, and this is just the United States in 1850. Okay? And look at the way it spikes up. I mean, before you get to 12%. You know, it's incredible. You sum all those together, it's something like 20 or 25% of marriages were to teenage women. But look how the curve is shifted over by men. There's a number of reasons for that. We won't go into that, but that's the first piece of the puzzle. Here we have Mormon marriages. These are monogamous civil marriages in Nauvoo. And you can see the dark bars are the age, are the men, and the light bars are the women. So this tells you how many people were of these ages when they got married. So look, you have someone who's like 13 and a bit of change. You got about 9 people who are 14. You got, you know. So again, when we think about a 13-year-old getting married, we throw our hands up in the air. But for these people, that was not a big deal. Okay? And the writers and authors who don't tell you that are either ignorant or are trying to deceive you. Okay? You've got to consider this. Here, this is an interesting plot. Here I've used, this is the average difference in age between husband and wife, okay? The minimum difference, and then compared to Joseph. And you can see that Joseph is a bit over the average difference. He's the kind of yellowy line to the far right of each. But the maximum difference is huge. I mean, look at that, you know? The wife can be 16, and the maximum difference in Nauvoo among Mormons who are monogamous was like 32 or 35. You know, this is not bizarre, weird stuff for these people. And I have not found any mention by critic or member of the church until the mid to late 1850s that even mentions the age difference. I just don't think it was on the radar for these people. If you know of one, please come tell me, because I've looked for 4 years and I haven't found one. Here we have a bunch of data. The top, Kirtland, that's Mormon marriages in Kirtland. There's Nauvoo marriages, the ones we've looked at, the U.S. Census, Joseph, and then Nauvoo men, there aren't many of those, 34 to 38, that's Joseph's cohort, his age. And then the census, Joseph's cohort. I mean, look at them, they map almost perfectly. I mean, Joseph, who's the yellow line, it has a lower percentage of young women, just about, than all the others. He's got more older wives than the others, you know, and even people in the 1850 census who weren't Mormons, who were his age, had a greater or equivalent percentage of young brides. So I think this is just a dog that won't hunt. And anyway, more about it on the wiki. Go read it if you want more than you want to know. Polyandry, Catherine Danes. Perhaps nothing is less understood than Joseph Smith's ceilings to women who are already married, because the evidence supports conflicting interpretations. This is probably the thing, in my experience, that bothers members the most. It is so foreign to our experience, and we don't know what to do with it. And I can't pretend to tell you exactly what to do with it either, because, frankly, the data isn't there. And you can make it mean whatever you want it to mean. And in some ways, it's very easy for a critic to use this as the final knife thrust. Okay. It means having women having more than one husband, but don't let that deceive you. You know, it's probably not accurate for how they saw it. You know, don't assume that it means what polyandry means in other parts of the world. It's its own thing. Here are all the wives that Compton identifies, and I've highlighted the ones that are polyandrous, that were married at the time. So here's them sorted out. One thing, though, is Sylvia Sessions Lyon, right there. Brian Hales has written a wonderful paper. It's there below there. Well, let me back up. Anyway, Hales has made the point, and I think it's a very good one, that Sylvia was probably not married at the time. There are two birth date, there are two possible dates for her marriage, 42 and 43. Neither one of them is signed by her. The 43 one, though, accords with her own report of her marriage. She told her daughter that she was sealed to Joseph Smith while her husband was out of the church. That works for a 43 date. It doesn't work for a 42 date. Compton, in his book, presumes that she must be retroactively changing the story to make herself look better for the 1942 date. But for the 43 date, you don't have to postulate that she's cooking history. Okay, so she probably isn't she probably was not married at the time. So why did they do this? Well, here's Zena Huntington. When I heard God had revealed the law of celestial marriage, that we would have the privilege of associating in family relationships, I searched the scriptures, and by humble prayer to my Heavenly Father, I obtained a testimony for myself that God required that order, this order to be established. She was interviewed by a hostile witness about it, and then finally shut him up by saying, "Mr. White, you are speaking on the most sacred experiences of my life." Whatever these relationships mean, these women regarded them with deep seriousness and had a deep spiritual component. Anyone who tries to tell you that this is just Joseph Smith and some women hopping into bed together is missing the point dramatically. One of the interesting things, though, which I noticed, is that a lot of the early marriages are these polyandrous ones. You get, what's her name, Fanny Alger, the first one. You get Louisa Beeman, maybe one other one, and then the next 10 or 11 marriages are all these polyandrous ones, except for him marrying his dead brother's wife, which may be the same kind of thing, just that his brother happened to be dead. Now, why would that be? If you think about it, these must be the most difficult marriages for the people involved, wouldn't they? Why? Well, in the first point, the women are less likely to accept because they're already married. Right? It's one thing to go up to a young, perhaps romantic, unmarried girl and say, "Let's get married polygamously." It's quite another to approach someone who has a husband, who has children, and say, "Hey, okay?" There's also a husband involved, which, call me crazy, I think would probably be something of a sticking point, right? You know, there's the risk of anger, exposure, violence, you know, I mean, and yet this doesn't happen, right? Henry Jacobs does not call Joseph out for 6 guns at high noon. And it's even stranger than the Bible. At least with regular plural marriage, you can appeal to Abraham, Isaac, and Jacob. But, you know, what are you going to use for polyandry? Okay. Well, all of that presumes, of course, that the polyandrous marriages had sexual relations in them. And so I have long wondered if it wasn't mostly about sealing. I was always skeptical of that for 2 reasons. One, it seemed too easy and too pat, and I worried that maybe I was just trying to avoid sexuality in these relationships. But the second reason was Sylvia Sessions, the lady about the Hales paper. Because Sylvia Sessions has the only, in my opinion, good case for a child by Joseph Smith. The rest of them do not hold water, I don't think. And ironically, it is the only child that Brody did not mention, which gives you some idea of how accurate she was. But suddenly, so I was always kind of, you know, on the fence about this. But then Hale's paper came along and got rid of one of the big arguments against this. And I began to think, well, maybe that's the case. Maybe that's how it worked. I don't know. But then I ran onto something in my own family history that I was reading. There is evidence from this that some early Mormons, at least, firmly believed that a faithful spouse could help exalt a wayward or even a non-member spouse. Okay, let me read this. I don't know that this has ever been printed or published in any scholarly discussion of it. This is my great-great-great-grandfather, Isaiah Moses Coombs, who was 21 years old when he came to Utah in 1855. He had been in Illinois during the Nauvoo period, but he had not lived in Illinois. His family was far too poor. So they didn't suffer much persecution there. He and his family were the only members, and they were too poor to go west when the rest of the saints went. Okay? So he got married to a girl who was not a member. It was his childhood sweetheart. He describes her in glowing terms in his journal, how much he loved this woman. A year after they got married, he went west, and she refused to go. This is what Coombs said about her. Do I have it here? Oh yeah, here it is, sorry. Okay. Not least was the consideration that I was obeying the voice of God and that I was taking a course that would secure my own glory and exaltation and that would eventually, either in this life or that which is to come, enable me to bind my wife, remember his non-member, non-believing wife, who was never a member, bind my wife to me in bands that could not be broken. She was blind then, but the day would come when she would see. Close quote. His wife never joined the church, and yet he continued. This was written, you know, long after the fact, so he knew how the story worked out, and he continued to insist that this was so. Okay? And to me, this is particularly persuasive because he was not writing this account for public consumption. He wrote it for his children. He had no polemic purpose save to tell his story. He was not prominent in the church. He was outside. He was one of the rank and file, garden variety. So if a 21-year-old convert in rural Illinois, not at the hub of power, is thinking like this to the extent that he is willing to leave his wife and their new child, and head west, I suggest to you that he probably wasn't the only one thinking that way. So I suspect, on the basis of all that, that these polyandrous sealings had as their intent to bind people to whom Joseph was very close, including their non-member or faithless husbands, many of whom, for whom Joseph had great affection. Well, we got 15 minutes. Anyway, you can read all about this in gory detail there. That's my article, so there's more there. You can see all the sources. You can write and tell me why I'm wrong if you think so. Okay, I'm going to try and work through as many more as we can here. Are we embarrassed about polygamy? When asked about polygamy, church leaders seem to want to brush the topic off by stating that we don't practice that anymore. Yet we seem uncomfortable about it. It's still something we believe in. Do we believe it will be practiced again in this life by the LDS Church? Well, I don't know what you all believe, but I don't. And do we believe it will be practiced in the eternities? Well, I think it's clear that in some form it will exist in the eternities, but I don't think we know a lot about that. So are we embarrassed about it? Well, I don't know. I can't speak for the church. I think in a sense we are culturally. In a sense, we have almost, to a degree, imbibed some of the attitudes of the saints' critics from the old days. And we have plenty of examples of, you know, the so-called fundamentalist groups that, of course, you see the worst examples on TV, and that kind of makes your toes curl. And critics of the church, of course, have gone out of their way to continue to tar us with this brush. And as I hope this talk bears witness, giving any kind of a sensible, coherent, respectable example answer about any question about plural marriage requires a great deal of time. Okay? If you want a bullet point, soundbite answer, you have come to the wrong place. And the critics know that. It's very easy to say, Joseph Smith was married to a 14-year-old girl. Okay? Explaining all that takes some time. And 60 Minutes and 2020 are not going to wait for President Hinckley to get out his flow charts. Okay? So it's sort of between a rock and a hard place, and I think that's the most difficult thing about it, is that it's very hard to explain succinctly. We also don't know what to do with some of this stuff, and that's okay, but that makes us look wishy-washy to outsiders looking in. And then the third thing is that the church continues to struggle with members who go after the so-called polygamous cults, you know, who continue to do that, and who I am certain would look at any positive comment about plural marriage from a leader of the church as a nudge-nudge, wink-wink to them to practice it. Why do I say that? I say that because I personally, in Alberta, have been called as an expert witness in behalf of a polygamist apostate in Alberta who is being subject to a church court for practicing and preaching polygamy and wanted to call me as an expert witness to defend him. Fortunately, his stake president declined that opportunity to hear from me. But the guy was quoting a paper I wrote where the very first paragraph I said, I am convinced that plural marriage was stopped by designated priesthood authority and should not be practiced in the church. You know, so if someone will take a nobody like me and twist it, heaven help what they would do to something Gordon B. Hinckley or Thomas S. Monson said. So I don't know if those are the reasons, but to me, those strike me as reasons why this is very difficult to answer. And we may just have to live with that. We got 10 minutes. There's more questions, but let me close with this. And when I'm kind of, I want to bring this to some sort of a conclusion that I hope will be somewhat, you know, wrap it up nicely, and then afterwards, if Scott wants me to do more, I guess I can keep yapping until you're sick of me. I'm going to read one more question. It's actually a series of questions. It was emailed in, and it's very good because I think it speaks to a lot of things and may, in fact, speak more to the fundamental root difficulty we all have than just the historical nuts and bolts. And I hope you will excuse me, but I will speak about my personal journey, if you want to call it that, with this material. And if that's useful, or if what I say is useful, great. And if it isn't, well, then please just ignore me and go back to what you were doing. So the question begins, I am a woman and not, in capital letters, a fan of polygamy, although I and my husband are both descendants of it. Is the text of Doctrine and Covenants 132 the origin of the practice? My answer. The best historical evidence suggests that plural marriage was revealed to Joseph by at least 1831 and that he was teaching it to a limited circle, or at least mentioning it to a limited circle, by late that year. It is possible, and some think probable, that Doctrine and Covenants 132 is one or more revelations on this and other topics that were given well before it was written down in 1842. Whether the D&C 132 text is the first encounter Joseph had, we don't know. Her question goes on, wasn't it originally to be practiced only by those who received a special calling to do so? Well, my answer, in a way, yes, but that doesn't do justice to the picture. Joseph was told in D&C 132 that only one person would hold that power and that that was him. But there was no suggestion there that he would be the only one to do it or that it would be done on a limited scale. Certainly Joseph taught others to do it, emphasized that it was important and a commandment, and later leaders of the church still approve, expanded it even beyond that. Later, leaders of the church still approved plural marriages, but you know, so they still had control over it, but it wasn't like they were restricting it by any means. Question continues, did the practice mushroom beyond expectations and sort of get out of control? The fundamental LDS groups of Texas, Colorado City, and others have clearly shown how evil the practice is and how it's not a blessing to women and children. Is it possible Joseph Smith made a mistake in introducing the practice? Finally, an easy question. And I was just handed something here that said that, I don't have it right in front of me, but it's something to, Richard Bushman has said to a group of CES that he believes polygamy was a faulty revelation. Is polygamy a faulty revelation, in my opinion? So you will hear this argument. Pardon me?
1: Bushman said it is or is not faulty.
0: Is, according to this author. I've never heard that or read that from Bushman, but that's what they say. First thing on the issue of the fundamentalists, I would be very careful about trying to draw analogies to what plural marriage was like in the 19th century with what you see on TV about fundamentalist people. In fact, I would be reluctant to draw conclusions about what I see with Warren Jeffs and company about the rest of the fundamentalists. I don't think that's fair to them. I certainly don't think it's fair to the early saints. I will elaborate on that on the website, but there's too many differences for it to be anything but a rough and very crude analogy. But the question that the Bushman question, or the question she ends with, was this a mistake? Was it all a mistake? Well, anything's possible. And there are some members of the church who have taken that stance. Todd Compton, in his book In Sacred Loneliness, is very clear that he regards the restoration of plural marriage as unnecessary. He regards the practice as a mistake that was adopted because of over-enthusiasm for the restoration of all things as a tragic and unnecessary error. And personally, I really don't think it matters what a member of the church believes about polygamy, unless whatever it is you believe leads you to decide that Joseph was not a prophet of God, that Jesus is not the Christ, and that the authority and the ordinances and the authority to perform them are not vested in the Church of Jesus Christ of Latter-day Saints. If whatever you conclude, or whatever I conclude, leads you to challenge those things or to doubt those things, then polygamy suddenly matters a very great deal. So you can adopt Brother Compton's conclusion if we wish, but I would offer one caution. There is an old saying that when you pick up one end of a stick, you pick up the other end. Okay? We should be clear about the full implications about what Compton is offering us before we rush to embrace it because we think it will solve our problems, calm our hearts, and make us feel better. Okay? And what I suggest you must consider is this. Joseph claimed that Doctrine and Covenants 132 was a revelation from God. It's in the canon. He said he knew it so well he could dictate it again once Emma burned it up. Seriously. He also claimed that an angel had come to him at least three times and commanded him to practice plural marriage. Early polygamists, men and women, reported similar dramatic experiences. They're on the wiki. Look up spiritual experiences, plural wives and families. Okay. So this suggestion which Compton offers us has a potential fatal weakness, which you must be aware of if you're going to adopt it, and that weakness is this. If Joseph could be mistaken about Doctrine and Covenants 132, what's to stop me from concluding that he wasn't mistaken about GNC 1 and 2 and 3 and 4 and the temple ceremony and da-da-da-da-da-da. And if Joseph can really mistake or lie about an angel coming to him to tell him to practice plural marriage three times, then what's to stop Joseph from lying about or mistaking an angel bringing him the Aaronic priesthood, or the Melchizedek priesthood, or the gold plates? Now, Compton may not draw those conclusions. To my knowledge, he does not, for which I applaud him. But anti-Mormons understand very well that accepting that model seriously risks you concluding not just that Joseph was a prophet who made a mistake, but that Joseph was no prophet at all. And that is one reason, I am convinced, why they have embraced Compton's book so happily. It is not because of the great primary sources. It is not because it gives you access to things that are hard to find unless you're in the church archives. It is for that reason, that if you accept Compton's thesis, the other end of the stick is waiting, or potentially is. So personally, I am not convinced that Joseph made a mistake. And in fact, I am confident that he did not, and I will conclude now by telling you why. And again, I apologize for the personal nature of some of this, but it's the only way to tell it. And during the two-hour drive through beautiful northern Montana, it became clear to me that I should say this. I was always aware of plural marriage, and I knew that Joseph had practiced it. But when I first began to study the details, it was by way of the Van Wagener volume with which I began our little chat today. And I almost immediately encountered the claims of the womanizing trouble on pages 4 to 5. And I stopped at that point because I hadn't done the legwork to demonstrate what we did here today. Okay, the author dumped it on me, and he moved on. And I had to decide what to do with it. And many of you, or most of you, have perhaps had that experience of kind of bopping along blissfully, and then someone presents you with some stuff and just kind of leaves you to deal with it. And that's why plural marriage is such a useful tool for the aunties, is because they don't have to do much. Okay. So I thought about it a lot, and I didn't know much, but I knew three things. One, I knew that I didn't know enough to answer the questions that this was going to bring up. Two, I knew that finding the answers, if there were any, was going to take a lot of time and a lot of work. And three, I knew that I might not be intellectually or spiritually up to the challenge of finding those answers, or recognizing the answers, or being satisfied with the answers. And I knew that answers might not exist. So I determined then to take that to the Lord, and it was one of the most interesting experiences of my life. The scriptures talk about having the spirits give you words, the spirit give you words to pray when you don't know what you should say. Well, I thought I knew what I was going to say, but apparently that wasn't what I was supposed to say, so I ended up saying something quite different from what I knelt down intending to talk about. Somewhat to my surprise, I found myself telling my Father in heaven what bothered me, and instead of begging him for answers or insisting upon them, as I had half planned to do, I found myself telling him that I would not forsake him, that I would not forsake our relationship, that I was not going to turn my back on it or on him, and that I was not going to abandon my covenants. I told him that come what may, I would do whatever he wanted me to do. And then I asked him if it would be spiritually dangerous for me to commit the kind of time and energy and effort and intellectual work that this project would probably require. And I thought that that was going to be the first of many struggling prayers over the issue. But God is gracious, and he told me very clearly that I was quite free to investigate it, that it would all work out, though he gave me no idea of how or in what way, and that I had nothing to worry about. And here I am, 4 years later, talking about it. You must be careful what you ask for. You may get it. I almost think he was a little bit unfair. If I had known this was part of the deal, I did not bargain for this. I did not set out to be the person people ask about plural marriage. Anyone out there who wants the title can see me after. But it has, as I have thought about that experience, it has been my experience with Fair and elsewhere that even the idea of plural marriage, and I think you pick that up very well in this, you know, quite heart-rending letter that I've been reading from here, even the idea of plural marriage is deeply hurtful for some people, especially women. And it's more, I'm convinced, than just some kind of social or cultural revulsion. I think sometimes it speaks to the things that we have experienced in our lives. It brings up memories of the abuse of power, or of men who mistreated us, or sexual abuse, or inconsiderate spouses, or a host of other things. And it also is easily made to seem a textbook example of the abuse of religion for power, the preacher who wants you and your daughter in exchange for salvation. And I sympathize with all those reactions, because I know something of them. But perhaps because of them, or in my case, because of the vastness of the topic, we become very uneasy in a way with plural marriage that I don't see with other apologetic issues. We feel a pressure, an urgency to solve this problem above all others, once and for all, and quickly. The more we look, the harder it seems to solve it, in large part because the usual sources that we have to rely on, as I have shown you, do very little to help us solve it. And without the primary sources, we are, in a sense, lost. And the cycle is thus a vicious one, because the more we try to solve it, the more it gets dumped on us. There is a song by Paul Simon on his most, in my opinion, underrated album, Hearts and Bones, 1983. It is a song called Think Too Much, number B. It's called B because he wrote a song called Think Too Much, and then he had to write another song because he wasn't happy with the first song. So the Think Too Much song is about somebody who thinks too much and he thought too much. So the song is called Think Too Much, version B. And it goes like this. The left side of my brain, it dominates the right, and the right side has to labor through the long and speechless night. And in the night, my father came to me and held me to his chest and said, there's not much more that you can do. Go on and get some rest. And I said, yeah, maybe I think too much. Maybe I think too much. Oh, maybe I think too much. Close quote. Now, I am not, before some mouth breather on the internet concludes otherwise, I am not suggesting that we stop thinking or that I think thinking is a bad idea. I trust that the hundreds of wiki pages I have written with thousands of footnotes and the fact that I'm standing up here and that I have 2,000 pages of notes on plural marriage on my computer suggests that I think thinking is an okay thing. Okay? But the problem was, in that moment when I first approached God with this, was that my spiritual life did not have 4 or 5 years, which is how long I've been doing this now, to sit in the church archives. My spiritual life could not be put on hold for that long. How long could I halt between two opinions? If Joseph be Baal or a sexual predator, don't follow him. Okay. Jesus called the apostles and did not tell them to spend 3 or 4 years with the primary sources before deciding to come follow me. And for me, ultimately, the question I see now had nothing to do with plural marriage at all. Plural marriage was only the catalyst for a much more fundamental question, and that question was, do I trust Father? And I see now, by the grace of God, that my instinctive reaction was to do that, to express my trust, and amazingly, to mean it. I did not realize it at the time. But what I effectively chose to do, if I can put it crudely, is I chose to consecrate my brain. I value my brain. We all do. Nobody likes to be thought foolish or naive or ill-informed or duped or cognitively dissonant or any of the other labels people can put upon us. I'm a doctor. I am regarded as a reasonably smart person. I love science. I love evidence. I am a skeptic. I am a rationalist. I say that about myself. I am all those things. That's part of how I conceive of myself. I could have gone before God and I could have demanded answers. I could have told him, I want the evidence and I want it now. I want closure. I could have issued him ultimatums. I could have told him that if this didn't work out, I was quitting. But I chose instead to consecrate my brain. I was willing to sacrifice my self-image, my years of learning, my intellectual effort, and my social respectability on the internet, which I'm sure is crashing as I speak, because I trusted Father. But you know, it's the funny thing about consecration. You always get back everything you consecrate with interest. Once my father and I had our understanding, which took maybe 10 minutes, I was back to thinking again. And immediately I began to get more answers and perspective that I know what to do. And it hasn't stopped yet. It's like trying to drink from a hose. And I apologize for spraying you all, but I haven't exactly got it controlled yet. Okay? I got it shaken down, pressing together, running over. I threw bread on the water, and God sent back an aircraft carrier with a bakery on top. My only fear in saying all this is that some people will think I'm offering a pat answer. I am not. Abraham was asked to consecrate Isaac, and with Isaac went all the treasured promises, everything that made Abraham Abraham. But he put his son on the altar and he got him back, and so much more. We know how Abraham's story ends, but Abraham did not, and as Elder Maxwell observed, even when we know it's a test, we can't say, look, Ma, no hands. You can't consecrate your brain while crossing your fingers and hoping that we can somehow trick God by going through the intellectual motions and that he will support our demand for proof. You can't ask for a sign, but I bear you my witness that signs follow them that believe, in this as in everything. And so I have tried to answer some questions today, but I will leave you with one, and that question is, do you trust Father? If you do, I have no worries. And if you do not, or if you've forgotten how, or you fear you may be starting to, you must start there, because no answer from me or anyone else will satisfy you on a historical matter. And if plural marriage doesn't trip you up, something will. Settle it up with Father, and then you and I can talk. Praise be to the man who communed with Jehovah. I will not bear you testimony of the history I have told you, for that could all change tomorrow. But I bear witness of the Lord of the outstretched arm, who comes into our nights and into our days and clasps us to his chest, and who gives us back 100-fold of all the poor leavings that we drop upon the altar, sometimes with clenched fists and worried backward glances, we really didn't want to give it up, that we drop upon the altar, which is already stained with his far more impressive

Before we begin, I want to mention a few things to help you understand what we're going to say. First, I have two co-authors, Wade Ardern and Matt Roper. They're going to be giving part of the paper later on. Second, much of our remarks comes from talks I gave at BYU and the National Library of Congress. After these presentations, I realized that my arguments for the Book of Mormon were deficient and that much more must be done before you should take them seriously. We report on what we're doing to meet higher standards of evidence, argument, and sampling. Third, I am not an expert in Mormon apologetics, and I don't apologize for that. I'm a Mesoamerican archaeologist, and I spend most of my time pawing through the dirt rather than arguing with religionists. Fourth, about 95% of what has been written about the Book of Mormon archaeology is nonsense. Of course, that excludes what I've written. Most of it comes from missionaries, evangelists, and tour guides. Overall, however, critics of Mormonism have done more to establish the authenticity of the Book of Mormon than have their Mormon brethren. In recognition of their past efforts, we dedicate our remarks this morning to Gerald and Sandra Tanner of Lighthouse Ministries. They have helped establish the truth of the Book of Mormon more than they know. In 1830, the Book of Mormon was a 23-pound weakling. Now, thanks to 175 years of criticism, it is a 900-pound colossus. Fifth, the whole quarrel over evidence is based upon a fallacy of proof. No quantity of archaeological evidence will ever suffice to prove beyond reasonable doubt that the Book of Mormon or the Bible is true or false. Evidence is interesting and has its uses, but only as a means of better understanding the book, not of proving it to atheists or wayward saints. Sixth, we believe the Book of Mormon to be an authentic, ancient text written by New World prophets. Seventh, and finally, we harbor no doubts that Joseph Smith translated the book by the power of God. Had circumstances permitted him a marked grave, a fitting headstone could have read, "By Joseph Smith, Jr., author and proprietor." Such an epitaph, taken from the title page of the Book of Mormon, captures the enduring bond between the man and the book, and also the controversy which coalesced around both with the book's publication and the organization of the church in 1830. In the ensuing and continuing war of words and prejudice, redemption may hang on the preposition "by," as in "by Joseph Smith." Joseph Smith claimed he translated by the power of God an ancient record inscribed on golden plates, entrusted to him by an American angel. His account of the origins of the Book of Mormon is, to understate the obvious, outrageously preposterous. When confronted with the book, most people reject it because, as they say, you don't get books from angels and translate them by miracles. Others excommunicate the angels and pull the book down to earth. Joseph Smith, they argue, wrote the book from his galloping imagination, aided and abetted by scraps of truth and speculation rifled from others. From this view, the book is a fiction and a hoax. There are other explanations, but the main quarrel is between the book as hoax and as history. Born of a miracle or of a hoax, and father to another, the book commands serious attention from believers and skeptics alike. At this 200th anniversary of his birth, it is clear that any fair understanding of Joseph Smith must derive from a plausible explanation of the Book of Mormon. It is equally clear that science and reason can be involved in the evaluation. Because the book makes claims about American prehistory, archaeology has long been implicated in assessments of its credentials as ancient history, and by direct implication of the honesty of Joseph Smith. Since 1829, critics have attempted to discredit the book by claiming that it has no grounding in the ancient world. Because of what is at stake, let us agree that their charges are serious and require a response. The critical question concerns authorship. Did Joseph Smith write the book, or was it revealed through divine means? Let us consider the anti-Mormon position first. If Joseph Smith made the book up, then its peoples did not exist, its events did not happen, and there should be no trace of them anywhere on the planet, not even a whisker. If after a reasonable period of diligent searching, material evidence is not found, then the Book of Mormon would be shown to be imaginary

0: and by incontrovertible implication, Joseph Smith would be exposed as a liar and the Mormon Church unveiled as a hoax. The Mormon position is the near opposite. Confirmation of historic details of the Book of Mormon would substantiate Joseph Smith's account of how it came to be, and thus validate his seership and the divine origin of both the book and the Church of Jesus Christ of Latter-day Saints. This brings us to the astonishing possibility of being able to test Joseph Smith's claim through science, a possibility that critics have long tried to exploit. The Book of Mormon is the keystone of Mormonism. Destroy this stone and all that it supports will come crashing down. Given the stakes involved, the very possibility of testing the book's historicity and authenticity becomes a moral obligation to do so. It is also an invitation to err on the side of caution and not reject it without due cause. The Book of Mormon has been kicked around for 175 years, but only during the past 50 has American archaeology been capable of addressing issues of history. We consider recent facts from archaeology in evaluating the Book of Mormon. Past quarrels have ranged over hundreds of topics. Before considering these special topics, we outline some implications of the competing hypotheses. Environmental or naturalistic explanations see the book as a hoax tethered to its 19th century Yankee background. Thus, all details mentioned in the book should conform to knowledge and speculations available to Joseph Smith before the book was written in 1829. Mormon explanations see the book as history and situated in the ancient world. These opposed views should play out differently through time as we learn more about the past. What should this trend look like? If the Book of Mormon was part of the ancient world, more and more details ought to be confirmed as scholarship learns more about the past. If the book is history, we should expect more confirmations of the book's claims as modern scholarship reveals the ancient world. This slide illustrates increasing scholarship since 1800. Competing views of the Book of Mormon as hoax versus history are displayed along the same line. The hoax line starts at its peak in 1829 and drops to a low flat line because much of what 19th century scholars accepted as fact was not. If Joseph Smith made the book up from local knowledge, the book's claims should best fit the knowledge and beliefs of the 1820s and look increasingly implausible as time goes by. The history line should evince an opposite trend, climbing from its 1829 low point as items are confirmed with increasing scholarship. Because of their clear differences, an evaluation of trends in scholarship ought to reveal which hypothesis better explains the data. A major turning point in Book of Mormon studies came with the realization that early Mormons, including the Prophet Joseph Smith himself, had misunderstood salient facts of geography, history, and culture embedded in the narrative. This insight has shifted the whole debate in recent years. The book describes a small place. An argument against the idea that Book of Mormon lands encompassed all of North and South America was provided by Joseph Smith. In 1842, he received a copy of the recent bestseller by John Lloyd Stephens, Incidents of Travel in Central America, Chiapas, and Yucatan, the first popular English book to describe and illustrate Maya ruins. This book amazed the English-speaking world with evidence of an advanced civilization that no one imagined existed, no one, that is, except Mormons. The prophet was thrilled, and excerpts from the book were reprinted in the Times and Seasons with his unsigned commentary. Quote, since our extract from Stevenson's book was published, we have found another important fact relating to the truth of the Book of Mormon. Central America is situated north of the Isthmus of Darien and once embraced several hundred miles of territory from north to south. The city of Zarahemla stood upon this land. It will not be a bad plan to compare Mr. Stevens's ruined cities with those of the Book of Mormon. As evident in his comments, Joseph Smith believed Maya archaeology vindicated the Book of Mormon. His placement of Zarahemla in eastern Guatemala implied that the land southward described in the Book of Mormon was north of Darien, as Panama was then called. Thus, his commentary presupposed a smallish geography that excluded South America. This Book of Mormon geography contradicts what Joseph at first believed about the book, and it fits a corner of the Americas he did not know. Therefore, he could not have derived the book's geography from his personal experience, nor have made it up. It necessarily follows that he dictated a book with complexities beyond his own comprehension. New evidence from archaeology reveals other complexities in the book that we will discuss today. To set the stage for our arguments, let's consider the following popular evangelical claims. Quote, "The Bible is supported in its truth claims by the corroborating evidence of geography and archaeology. That assertion cannot be said of the Book of Mormon. Several decades of archaeological research funded by LDS institutions concentrating in Central America and Mexico have yielded nothing that corroborates the historic details described in the Book of Mormon. I have worked for the LDS institution mentioned in this quote, the New World Archaeological Foundation, for the past 28 years, so I know somewhat concerning this matter. Everything about this argument is wrong. Its claims are false and its logic second rate. Archaeology and geography support the Book of Mormon to the same degree and for the same reasons that they support the Bible. Both books present the same challenges for empirical confirmation, and both are in good shape. Many things have been verified for each, but many have not. Critical arguments specialize in listing things mentioned in the Book of Mormon that archaeology has not found. You're all familiar with this list. This list enjoys a particularly exalted status in critical circles because it was created by Thomas Stuart Ferguson, a trial lawyer who spent most of his adult life promoting Book of Mormon archaeology. He was the key player in organizing the New World Archaeological Foundation in 1952 and the Department of Archaeology at BYU in 1946. He wrote several books defending the Book of Mormon, but he eventually lost his faith and died a disbeliever, a point documented beyond reasonable doubt. Presumably, part of the reason for Ferguson's loss of faith was the poor performance of the Book of Mormon in the face of physical evidence. Critics would have us believe that because of his vast knowledge of Mesoamerican archaeology and his intellectual integrity, Ferguson's apostasy counts more than that of others and should be persuasive to us. We find no greater merit in his disbelief than the incredulity of millions of others. Ferguson was trapped in his own iron illogic and facile thinking that proof of the book was possible in the first place. Many other saints and critics are ensnared in the same trap. The only thing keeping them there is bad logic and perhaps pride. In none of the pro and con literature with which we are familiar is a competent argument made about what would constitute verification of the authenticity of the Book of Mormon. All that we have found are rules of thumb for rejecting the book, sometimes with the slimmest pretext. What percentage of items mentioned in the text must be confirmed before one should accord it credence? Some authors claim that the inability of modern archaeology to verify the presence of horses, steel, silk, and other items in the New World is sufficient cause for rejecting the book. We will be the first to acknowledge that the Book of Mormon has problems with physical evidence that challenges belief, especially the missing metals, plants, and animals. When some church members see the list we are advertising here, they despair. Perhaps because they don't know how archaeology works, or better yet, how archaeology doesn't work. Ferguson's list and all others like it are actually good news. As a tally of major deficiencies, this is a very short list indeed, especially for a book which makes several thousand claims about an ancient American past. It is instructive to remember that biblical archaeologists are still looking for evidence of Abraham and Moses after two centuries of searching. So what is a few misplaced grains, metals, and animals among friends? All of the children of Israel who followed Moses out of Egypt are still missing and unaccounted for archaeologically, but their descendants are our friends and neighbors. My message here is that archaeology is among the crudest of methods for establishing facts and truth, so one should not get overheated about what has or has not been found at any given hour. By focusing only on missing evidence, one loses perspective. We all know what is missing. A question we should ask more often, what has been found? Before we review some of the recovered items, please remember that if the book were a hoax, There should not be any evidence to support it, not even one bottle cap, hairpin, or cigarette butt. Because of the logic of evidence in this instance, one positive correspondence counts for dozens of missing ones. For example, one documented steel sword trumps several herds of missing horses and elephants. The hypothesis of human authorship of the Book of Mormon demands that truth claims in the book be judged by what was believed, known, or knowable in Joseph's backyard in the 1820s. The book's description of ancient peoples differs greatly from the racist notions of rude savages held by 19th century Americans. The book's claims of city societies was laughable at the time, but no one is laughing now. Early saints thought the discovery of cities vindicated the text. Scholars have since learned that many of the cities that captured Mormon imagination do not date to the right time period, but others do. The techniques for dating these places only became generally available in the 1960s. To find real rather than imagined correspondences, we have to be in the right place and time. In our analysis, we follow Joseph Smith in thinking that Book of Mormon lands were located in Central America, so that's where we'll look for physical evidence. The first archaeological claims related to the Book of Mormon concern the facts of September 22, 1827. The actuality of metal plates preserved in a stone box. This used to be considered a monstrous tale, but concealing metal plates in stone boxes is now a documented old world practice. Stone offering boxes have also been discovered in Mesoamerica, but so far the golden plates are still at large, as we would expect them to be. Another fact obvious that September day was that some ancient Americans were literate. A ludicrous claim for anyone in upstate New York to make in 1827. We now know of at least six Mesoamerican writing systems that predate the Christian era. This should count for something, but it is not enough for dedicated skeptics. They demand to see Reformed Egyptian, preferably on gold pages, and to find traces of the Hebrew language. There are leads on both, but nothing conclusive yet. New scripts are still being discovered, and many texts remain undeciphered. I was just in a meeting 2 weeks ago in Guatemala City, where a scholar presented evidence just a few hours old that Maya writing dates back to 400 BC and not AD 300. The origins of Mesoamerican writing is a topic that is just taking off, so we can expect new revelations in the coming year from scientists. This example of an early script was recovered 57 years ago and qualifies as America's earliest writing sample, but so far nothing much has been made of it, and most scholars have forgotten that it exists. The golden plates ended up in New York because the Nephites were exterminated in a cataclysmic battle. The Book of Mormon account brims with warfare and nasty people. Until 20 years ago, the book's claims on this matter were ridiculed. Now that Maya writing can be read, warfare appears to have been a Mesoamerican pastime. The information on warfare in the Book of Mormon is particularly rich and provides ample opportunity to check Joseph Smith's luck in getting the details right. The warfare described in the book differs from what Joseph Smith could have known or imagined, as we see here. In the book, one reads of fortified cities with moats, walls, and palisades. Mesoamerican cities dating to Nephite times have been found with all of these features. The Book of Mormon mentions bows and arrows, swords, slings, scimitars, clubs, spears, shields, breastplates, helmets, and even cotton armor. All items documented for Mesoamerica. Aztec swords were of wood, sometimes edged with stone knives. There are indications of wooden swords in the Book of Mormon. How else could swords become stained with blood? Wooden swords edged with sharp stones could sever heads and limbs and were lethal. The practice of taking detached arms as battle trophies, as in the story of Ammon, is also documented in Mesoamerica. Another precise correspondence is the practice of fleeing to the summits of pyramids or places as places of last defense and consequently of eventual surrender. Conquered cities were depicted in Mesoamerica by symbols for broken towers or burning pyramids. Mormon records this practice. Other practices of his day were human sacrifice and cannibalism, Vile behavior is well attested for Mesoamerica. The final battle at Cumorah involved staggering numbers of troops and of Nephite battle units of 10,000. Aztec documents describe armies of over 200,000 divided into major divisions of 8,000 warriors plus 4,000 retainers each. One battle involved 700,000 warriors on one side. The Aztec numbers appear to be propagandistic exaggeration. We do not know about the numbers in the Book of Mormon. In summary, the practices and instruments of war described in the Book of Mormon display multiple and precise correspondences with Mesoamerican practices and in ways unimaginable to 19th century Yankees. Mesoamerica is a land of decomposing cities with their pyramids or towers, temples, and palaces. All items mentioned in the Book of Mormon but foreign to the gossip along the Erie Canal in Joseph Smith's day. Cities show up in all the right places and for the right time periods. One of the more unusual and spectacular claims in the Book of Mormon is that houses and cities of cement were built by 49 BC in the land northward, a claim considered ridiculous in 1830. As it turns out, it receives remarkable confirmation at Tetehuacan, the largest pre-Columbian city ever built in the Americas. Tetehuacan is still covered with ancient cement that has lasted 1,500 years. Book of Mormon peoples had kings who ruled cities and territories. American prejudices against Native tribes in Joseph Smith's day had no room for kings or their tyrannies. These were crazy claims. The last Jaredite king, Coriantumr, carved his history on a stone about 400 BC, an event in line with Mesoamerican practices at that time. A particular gem in the book is that King Benjamin labored with his own hands, an outrageous thing for Joseph Smith to have claimed for a king. Even more specific, consider Riplakish, the 10th Jaredite king, an oppressive tyrant who forced slaves to construct buildings and produce fancy goods. Among the items he commissioned about 1200 BC was an exceedingly beautiful throne. The earliest civilization in Mesoamerica is known for its elaborate stone thrones. How did Joseph Smith get this detail right? Not all evidence concerns material goods. A striking correspondence is a drawing from the Dresden Codex, one of four surviving pre-Columbian Maya books. This scene shows a sacrificial victim with a tree growing from his heart, a literal portrayal of the metaphor preached in Alma chapter 32. The Book of Mormon metaphors make sense in the Mesoamerican world, and I would add, they make different sense than we usually attribute to them. A correspondence that has always impressed me involves prophecies in 400-year blocks. The Maya were obsessed with time, and they carved precise dates on their stone monuments that began with the count of 400 years, an interval called a baktun. Each baktun was made up of 20 katuns, an extremely important 20-year interval. If you will permit us some liberties with the text, Samuel the Lamanite warned the Nephites that one baktun shall not pass away before they would be smitten. Nephi and Alma uttered the same baktun prophecy, and Moroni recorded its fulfillment. Moroni bids us farewell just after the first baktun of the first katun of the final baktun, or 420 years since the sign was given of the coming of Christ. What are the chances of Joseph Smith guessing correctly the vigesimal system of timekeeping and prophesying among the Maya and their neighbors? The list of unusual items corresponding to Book of Mormon claims could be extended, as we'll show in a few minutes. The LDS tendency to get absorbed in small details has been characterized as the fallacy of misplaced concreteness, a tactic for distracting attention from large problems by engaging critics with endless irrelevant details, much as a mosquito swarm distracts from the rhinoceros in the kitchen. Let's take up the challenge to consider big issues, namely geography and cycles of civilization and population. Thank you for that introduction. Book of Mormon geography presents a serious challenge because the only city location known with certitude is Old World Jerusalem, and this does not help us with locations in the Promised Land. It is marvelous, however, for the Old World portion of the narrative. As Kent Brown and others have shown, the geography of the Arabian Peninsula, described in 1 Nephi is precise down to place names. The remarkable geographic fit includes numerous details unknown in Joseph Smith's day. For the New World, dealing with geography is a two-step exercise. An internal geography must first be deduced from clues in the book, and this deduction must then be matched with a real-world setting. John Sorensen has done the best work on this issue. Nephite lands included a narrow neck between two seas and lands northward and southward of this neck. The land southward could be traversed on foot with children and animals in tow in about 30 days. So it could not have been much larger than 300 miles. Nephite lands were small and did not include all the Americas or their peoples. Sorensen argues that the Book of Mormon lands and peoples were in Central America and Southern Mexico, a place called Mesoamerica. The configuration of lands, seas, mountains, and other natural features in Mesoamerica are a tight fit with the internal requirements. It is important to stress that finding any sector of the Americas that fits the Book of Mormon specifications requires dealing with hundreds of mutually dependent variables. Therefore, rather than counting a credible geography as one correspondence, it actually counts for several hundred. We mentioned that the Book of Mormon's prediction of civilized peoples was verified in Joseph Smith's lifetime. The book's civilization claim is actually twofold, because it describes an earlier Jaredite civilization that overlapped a few centuries with Lehite civilization. The dates for the Nephite half of Lehite civilization are clearly bracketed in the account to 587 years before Christ to 386 years after. Those for the earlier civilization remain cloudy, beginning after the Tower of Babel and ending before King Mosiah fled to Zarahemla. Jaredites were probably tilling American soil in the land northward at least by 2200 BC, and they may have endured their own wickedness until 400 BC. The two civilizations requirement used to be a major problem for the Book of Mormon, but it no longer is now that archaeology is catching up. In checking correlations between the Book of Mormon and Mesoamerican archaeology, we focus on the rise and decline of cities. The earliest known Olmec city was up and running by 1300 BC, and it was preceded by a large community on the same spot dating back to 1700 BC. Most Olmec cities were abandoned about 400 BC, probably under duress. In eastern Mesoamerica, Olmec civilization was replaced by the lowland Maya, who began building cities in the jungles of Guatemala about 500 BC. As with Olmec civilization, Maya civilization experienced peaks and troughs of development, with a mini-collapse about AD 200. In short, the correspondences between the Book of Mormon and cycles of Mesoamerican civilization are striking. Reconstructing ancient demography requires detailed information on site sizes, locations, dates, and frequencies. The Nephite and Lamanite stories are too complicated to review here, so we'll just look at the Jaredites. To begin, the earliest developments of Jaredites and Olmecs are hazy, but from about 1500 BC onward, their histories are remarkably parallel. The alternatives between city building and population decline, alternations between city building and population decline described for the Jaredites correspond quite well with lowland Olmec developments. Olmec cities were abandoned by 400 BC, and the culture disappeared, just as the Book of Mormon describes for the Jaredites. This is a phenomenal correlation. Before leaving this issue, it may be helpful to make one observation on a global question that troubles some saints and critics. Could millions of people have lived in the area proposed as Book of Mormon lands? Yes, and they did. Mesoamerica is the only area in the Americas that sustained the high population densities mentioned in the Book of Mormon. In summary, the following items from Mesoamerican archaeology conform to claims made in the Book of Mormon. In terms of its claims for lands, peoples, cultural practices, populations, and chronology, the Book of Mormon gets better than passing marks. As a final check of the book's authenticity, we consider frequent complaints. As we have seen, standard arguments against the book concern things mentioned in the text but not found archaeologically, such as golden plates, horses, silk, elephants, wheat, and steel. This chart lists the supposed classic blunders and anachronisms of the Book of Mormon as compiled by 19th century critics. Here we see how matters stood in 1842, near the end of Joseph Smith's life. The few boxes of green confirmation come from the report on Maya cities published by Stevens in 1841. Overall, the sea of red indicates the Book of Mormon did not fare well as ancient history in Joseph Smith's lifetime. Let's see how things have changed since then. We've since found evidence in the old world of steel swords, metal plates for the right time and place, and in the new world, a strain of barley, thrones, cement, highways, military regalia, and assorted weapons, Hebrew words, evidence of reading and writing, and multiple expectations for geography and history. Since 1842, other items have been promoted to the status of possible but unconfirmed. They include horses, goats, and sheep, temples, cemeteries, and large armies, a script that may qualify as Reformed Egyptian, and the era of Nephite peace. You get the picture. You have watched green and yellow boxes chase away red ones. Many Book of Mormon claims have been confirmed since 1842. Of course, many have not, and they may never be confirmed, but that is to be expected of the archaeological verification of any text. We can afford to be a bit more humble about physical evidence. After all, we live in a world in which we are not sure who shot JFK or whether OJ is guilty. Why should we expect to do better with less evidence that is 2,000 years older? This is what the overall trend in the confirmations looks like. It should be familiar to you because it conforms to the Book of Mormon as history hypothesis. Of the 60 items listed, 58% are confirmed, and many others are promising. You all understand, of course, what lies can be told with statistics. Our bias in favor of the Book of Mormon is obvious, so take the numbers as you like. They are not yet hard nor fast. But please be aware that the current list favors arguments critical of the Book of Mormon. What do these myriad details and facts and observations add up to? They constitute a strong and even compelling circumstantial case that the Book of Mormon is an ancient Mesoamerican record, an authentic old book. It follows that Joseph Smith was telling the truth about it. This is where I left my argument 2 months ago at the Capitol steps in Washington, D.C. The percentages of correspondences and their significance are up for grabs because I only drew on 3 books in coming up with my list of 60 valid complaints. They were the 3 most important anti-Mormon books of the 19th century, but they still constitute an unscientific sample of unknown representation. Just how many criticisms with archaeological implications are there, and how many of them have been confirmed? To address this question, I have solicited the help of Wade Arden and Matthew Roper to track down and catalog all criticisms they can find of the Book of Mormon. Consider them as our truth detectives. Once we have truth in hand, we will reevaluate the numbers and correspondences and let you know the final percentages. At the moment, my sample of 60 items looks like it represented 10% or less of the total. I'll let Wade and Matt tell you more about what we're doing in our research, and I'll be back in a minute.
1: In his Library of Congress presentation, Dr. Clark began an evaluation of the corpus of criticisms of the Book of Mormon. The basic objective of the paper was to explore how well the Book of Mormon is faring in terms of science and archaeological discovery. Our current project further pursues this question. We want to develop a basis for a sane and fair conversation between defenders and critics about the claims of the Book of Mormon. We will start by creating a database that looks at all arguments for and against the Book of Mormon that have possible archaeological and historical implications. Each argument will be evaluated against the claims of the text. Good arguments and bad arguments depend on accuracy of observations and the validity of the logic. Each claim will be assessed to 1, determine whether it is a valid point based on a plausible reading of the Book of Mormon. 2, whether it is based on acceptable assumptions of the setting. And three, whether or not it is based on reliable observations of the ancient world.